0: universe through wrapping tefillin on my arms. And that applies to every mitzvah. When you light Shabbos candles, how far does that light shine? To the end of the dining room, right? Wrong. It shines to the entire universe. And here was the kicker for me. Are you ready? I'm excited. I don't know if anybody else is excited, but I'm getting excited here.
1: So sounds like you're on a high.
0: I am high. I am high. That's right. So, so anyway, the kicker is this. When does that feeling and when does that holiness occur? Not in the future. Not tomorrow. I don't have to wait for the future anymore to find meaning and purpose, because every single day I have hundreds of opportunities to infuse this moment with holiness through every mitzvah that I do. And here's the kicker of kickers, is that how long does that last? Well, a mitzvah is the only thing that we have forever. Everything else that we have can be taken away. Our job, God forbid, our money, our house, our car, even our health, God forbid. A mitzvah is between me and God Almighty, and that's something that I have forever. A mitzvah that I do now is with me forever. So all of my like questions are starting to come together, and throughout the course of that year, I studied a lot. I took yeshiva more or less seriously.
1: What a perspective. So wait, it was a whole year that you were there? I thought you went just for one semester. I guess you
0: Good question. Good question. That was how it started. So it started with Hebrew University. Then it was one semester of yeshiva instead of, and then I would go to Hebrew University second semester. And then my parents, actually, who are some of the most unbelievable people that I know, they saw how much I was getting out of the experience, and they were totally fine with me staying the second semester as well.
1: Wow.
0: And by the way,
1: did they realize that you were becoming observant at this time?
0: Yeah. They realized.
1: How did they react to that?
0: That's a good question. So they were actually fine with it. I guess they didn't have any issues with me becoming religious. I was given some really solid advice when I was about to leave yeshiva, which I tried to follow. And that was that at the end of the year, they're speaking to all of these kids who became more observant throughout the year. And they gave advice. They said, when you come home, you are going to want to share this experience with your families because it's something so beautiful. It speaks to you. You love it. And you're going to want to share it with people that you love. He said, but you don't want to go. Your parents are going to be scared that you're going to turn into their rabbi. They're no longer going to have you as a son, that you're going to become their rabbi. Your sister is going to think that,
1: she lost her brother.
0: You are her rabbi. Exactly. She lost her brother. So what you have to do is you have to remind them, you have to remind yourself that you are still their son. So they said as follows. They said, for example, your father's birthday is going to come around and you're going to want to get him a gift. What are you going to want to get him? A talit, a sidur. You're going to want to, give him all the good Judaica. But if your father likes baseball, get him a baseball glove. My father happens to not like baseball. He's from Russia. I don't even think they have baseball in Russia. But this was the example that the rabbi gave, and I still remember it.
1: That's good advice for everyone. Absolutely. Yeah. For everyone. Wonderful advice. Very practical. So you follow that advice, and what's your relationship with your parents now like? I guess they're watching, so it's okay, right?
0: Yeah. So now my parents are, my relationship is unbelievable. They're amazing. These are actually my parents right over my head. And in the corner are my wife's parents today. This is just a couple of weeks ago. And they are just incredible. Both sets of parents are really,
1: beautiful.
0: Really amazing.
1: Wow.
0: So supportive. And they've made huge strides in their own Judaism as well.
1: So I just want to ask you, during that time, it sounds like you were a completely changed person during your yeshiva experience, really discovering all the spirituality and all this beauty of Judaism. What about your past? Did you take any, were you completely off of drugs at this time? Did you stop rapping at this time? What happened with all those things that you had enjoyed during university?
0: Good question. So the drugs and the rap. So I actually stopped both during that year. I stopped with the drugs. I guess that I felt like I found something that was giving me a real high.
2: As you just saw.
0: Something that gives me a real high.

0: high, you know, drugs, you take drugs, you're on a high, and then you crash. And I guess you feel empty. And then so you want drugs to fill that void again. It's a quick fix. And it's not real, it's not long lasting. During that year, I found what really creates a high that never, ever, ever you don't land from. You just keep going up and up. Yes, there are ups and downs in life. I'm not saying that life is perfect and life is peachy and everything is, you know, just perfect. There are no challenges. Of course, we all have challenges. But when you have that perspective of living with the soul, and that I have this eternal, infinite connection with God, and I can't be brought down, I can't be dragged down by anything, I can't crash from this, then you no longer feel that same need for the artificial, short-lived, quick fix high. So I stopped
1: Wow.
0: during that year.
1: Well, someone's
0: And
1: commenting, they're saying Rabbi Mutti is full of energy, and I just want to say full of divine energy. It looks like so lit up with godliness. So beautiful in
0: thank
1: your
0: you, thank you.
1: perspective.
0: And in terms of the rap, I actually stopped rapping. I thought, now that I'm an observant Jew, you know, what am I going to do with rap? What does that have to do with anything? And then actually, so I actually stopped rapping for 3 years. And then I had a conversation with my rabbi and mentor. To this day, he's my rabbi and mentor, an unbelievable, unbelievable person, Rabbi Aryeh Weinstein, who not sure if he's watching, but he's amazing, an amazing teacher, an amazing person, an amazing friend, and an amazing mentor. And he actually had a conversation with me about rap, about what am I doing with rap. And I told him, you know, what am I going to do with rap? I'm an observant Jew now. And he actually had a conversation with me where he highlighted to me that everything that we have is from God, it's a gift from God, and it's meant to be used to bring goodness and light and positivity to the world around us. And that includes rap. So he actually suggested that I make an album, which I have an album which you can get for free on an app called Spotify. And he actually said that I should make an album with Jewish themed songs and I should go around sharing my story, which actually took me a long time to share my entire story. I always thought, what's the point? Why should I share my own story? It's irrelevant to people, but I saw that it was helping people. And this was as a result of Rabbi Weinstein's inspiration. So I created an album that has 12 songs on it. It's a lot of fun, in my unbiased opinion. This is actually the CD. The name is More to Life. That's my stage name. It's a play on words of my Hebrew name, which is Mordechai, More to Life, Mordechai. And the album name is Coming Home. So again, you could find it for free on an app called Spotify. Of course, if you want to, you can pay for it on iTunes, but I don't recommend it. It's a waste of money. You can get it for free on Spotify. But
1: Coming home, that's a very appropriate title.
0: yeah, that's
1: Wow,
0: what it's all
1: really
0: about.
1: coming home. And you do these talks, I know, all over to shluchim, to different communities. I think you do an amazing talk. I heard all about it. That's why I actually invited you. And people who are interested should be in touch with you, and they can be in touch with you and hear all about how to. You have a whole very interesting talk, not only just not an interview, but a real
0: Yeah,
1: just a talk
0: there's
1: about
0: a
1: an
0: lot
1: idea.
0: that I wasn't able to share that I would love to share with any communities out there who would be willing to
1: Right.
0: listen.
1: Wow. Amazing. So I still have a question about that Jason. Are you in touch with him at all today? Is he someone that you, what is he up to now? Does he know
0: You know that.
1: how he absolutely led you to such unbelievable, in an unbelievable direction to your future?
0: So yeah, just to jog people's memories. So this is that friend Jason, who was the one who said, "Dude, you just don't get it," and he was the one who persuaded me to go to yeshiva, and I really have my whole life to thank him for. And so, where is he these days? So nowadays, he actually lives in Jerusalem. He has a wife and three kids. He has an Amazon business that he lives from there, that he runs from there. He has a beard probably three times the length of mine. And we are still best friends. But I'm very proud to say that in addition to being best friends, he also happens to be my brother-in-law because
1: Your brother-in-law. Whoa.
0: his
1: So
0: surprise ending, because
1: so
0: his younger
1: he's Rachel's
0: sister.
1: Rachel's brother. Oh my
0: Yes, I
1: gosh,
0: hope
1: look at
0: it's
1: that.
0: okay.
1: Your youngest brother.
2: My older brother.
1: Your
2: My
1: older
2: older
1: brother.
2: brother.
1: Your older brother. Whoa, look at that. What divine providence led you to each other? Is that how the two of you met? Through Jason?
2: Basically.
1: Wow.
2: That same spring break when Matsy went to go speak to Jason and get this shakeup, Brandeis gives their spring break over Passover. So we also had Passover break from school, my family. And we also went for that vacation to visit Jason in Israel. So it was the first time that I even ever spoke to Mati, who was Matt at the time. And I happened to be doing campus tours, looking at different colleges for myself. And he's like, oh, have you considered Brandeis? And I hadn't, and I was not interested. But I said, well, maybe, you know. And he said, oh, I'll give you a tour. You should come. So the next opportunity we had to visit a campus, I wanted to go to Boston, and I wanted to go see Brandeis. And he gave us a grand tour of the basketball court and cafeteria.
0: was, what else is there?
2: All the things that were important to him. and then we kept in touch, and you know, we continued talking at that point. I was going into my senior year of high school, and my brother had to give his approval of what was going on of us talking, and he did. So he saw, he's like, if I have to be with anybody, it should be somebody that he loves and trusts, you know, otherwise he's going to have to do a lot of research on whoever I end up with. But you know, we were still young and totally different. I mean, I was still a senior in high school. I was not allowed to go visit him in Boston, coming from Delaware. He could rarely come home, and he was partying and into drugs and all these things that I had nothing to do with. So we kind of like, we had a deep connection, but we kind of went our separate ways. But the following year, the year that he was in yeshiva in Israel, I happened to also take my gap year after high school. And I was there studying in seminary, asking the same types of questions, and wanting to understand Judaism, how it's been for thousands of years. And so by that spring, you know, we had both grown independently in our own way. And that same, actually on Passover again, we realized that we were meant for each other. So.
1: Oh, wow. What a beautiful love story. Unbelievable. So you were both at the same time learning about the deeper parts of yourself and asking those kinds of introspective questions. And then you found each other. Unbelievable.
2: Yeah. And we've grown tremendously together since then. Like, it's amazing to see when we think back to where we were.
1: Absolutely.
2: Pretty amazing.
1: And now tell us a little about your life now. You're both, how did you get to become Shluchim in Delaware? Chabad emissaries there, and what's your work like there?
2: So I'm actually from Delaware originally. This is where I grew up. And I had mentioned Rabbi Vogel and Oria, who are the Chabad rabbi and rebbetzin here in Delaware since before I was born, over 30 years.
1: Who happened to be my cousin.
2: Who happened to be your cousin,
0: right?
2: And they're wonderful. And I really grew up like another child in their home. And they taught so much to me and to my family. And so, you know, after Mati went for his rabbinical degree, we're kind of looking into what our options were. We had an offer from New Jersey, and, you know, we wanted to seriously consider what we would do. And we approached the Vogels, and we said, you know, what do you think about us joining you out in Delaware? So I think they were a little shocked at our at our question at first, like, really? But they thought about it, and after a lot of discussions and what it would look like and how it could work out, Baruch Hashem, we realized it's really a shidduch, and we've had the privilege. Actually, we're coming on our 10-year anniversary of being in Delaware now, and it's just a dream come true. So my parents still live here, and we are close to them. And I know the community from growing up and have met so many people since then. It's a really amazing community, and we just feel so fortunate to be able to be here.
1: Wow, the circle comes full circle.
2: Yeah.
1: Unbelievable.
0: By the way, this is a picture of the two of us that year in Israel.
1: In Israel, beautiful. Can you share with us, do you have any pictures of your family? I think I have, if you don't.
0: We do have some, yeah. But
1: tell us a little about your family now that you're both in Delaware living there as Shluchim.
0: So we just celebrated our 13-year anniversary, hard to believe, just a couple of weeks ago, a few weeks, almost I'm not gonna embarrass myself or get in trouble publicly. No, it was a few weeks ago. right? No, I'm just kidding. This is our family. We have six beautiful children, thank God. We have two girls and then four boys. This picture is from about 2 months ago, where our oldest daughter, Shoshi, had her Zoom bat mitzvah, which was great because hundreds of people were able to come who otherwise wouldn't have been able to come. And so we have the six kids that are pretty much every 2 years, so it makes it easy to remember their birthdays. Baruch Hashem.
1: So from what age to what age are they? The oldest is, I won't ask you, Mati. It has rumble.
0: Is it getting warm in here, or is it just me?
2: Our oldest is 12. Our second daughter, her birthday is actually today. She's 10. Wow. And then we have four boys, 8, 6, 3, and 1.
1: Beautiful.
0: What she said.
1: How do you feel now about your decision to become shluchim? Are you happy with that decision? Do you ever feel regrets about where your life led you? Do you ever think of what ifs?
2: It's such a good question, and the answer is never. There's never ever a moment where we think, oh, what if we had done this or that, because this is like the wildest dream come true that we never even dreamt of. Like, we never would have known even that such an opportunity and privilege. Like I said before, like when we really talk about it, we start getting emotional about just the unbelievable honor that we have of being emissaries of the Rebbe and of the work that we do here and the purpose and the happiness that we have. It's just unparalleled, and we can't imagine doing anything that's more worthwhile and important. And maybe we're not making, you know, the big bucks and all the things that, you know, look like it's so grand and big on the outside, but what we think that we're doing the most grand and biggest thing we could possibly, that we were really created for. We really believe this is our purpose.
1: Wow, you guys are such an inspiration. Unbelievable.
0: If I could just add one little word to what Rachel said, you know, people ask, well, weren't you happy back then? You know, when you were in college, I said it myself, I had everything. I couldn't dream of having anything more. So weren't you happy back then? And my answer, I realize now, I wasn't able to, you know, make the distinction back then, but I realized I actually wasn't happy. I may have had a lot of pleasure, but there's a big difference between pleasure and happiness. And often people confuse those two concepts. But the truth is that they can be mutually exclusive. You can have a lot of pleasure without necessarily being happy. And you can be truly happy without necessarily having the most pleasure in the world. And because happiness can truly only come from a place of living a life which is in accordance with the needs of our soul. Just one little tiny mitzvah, one baby step at a time. And living a life like that, which is in accordance with the needs of our soul, this is happiness. That was pleasure, but this is the real deal.
2: And now, wow. I still thank Hashem every night that we have this opportunity, that my life is perfect in this way. And now I get the true aspect of what life is all about, Baruch Hashem.
1: Wow, you guys are such an inspiration, Rabbi Mati and Rachel Flickstein. Just high on Judaism, really high on Judaism, loving Judaism. And this is so refreshing to see people so energetic, so full of life, so full of love, so full of happiness with what you're doing. This is so beautiful. Rabbi Mati, can you end with another song, and then we'll go to some of the questions that we have?
0: Can you share another? Sure. Fine, you're going to twist my other arm this time. Yeah, all right. Okay, so this is actually a song, the name of my album. You mentioned it's called Coming Home. And this is a song which is called Coming Home, all about my journey back home, our journey back home. So I'm going to share the lyrics again so that people could follow along. Here we go. 'Cause in his heart of hearts, a child always wants to come home, and his father wants to bring his children into his arms. You simply open up your ears and hear he's trying to call for you to come home. Please come home, just come home to Tati. Set in my ways, I'm getting delayed. When will I change? I don't know. I'm just letting it wait. I'm thinking when I'll get paid and when I'm getting a date. Misbehaved in ways and play games I'm regretting today. Stepped on the brakes. My life has been a mess and to waste. Checking my veins for a pulse, cause I feel dead in some ways. I started getting afraid. Did I want to be heading this way? Watching my mom dry her eyes till she was red in the face. It's got to be better some way. And I still remember the day that I got fed up with my setup. Started questioning things. Is life about getting the cake? Should I be rejecting what's fake? Why on the deathbed no one thinks about their checks in the bank? I needed a better escape. And I just felt it one day. A voice inside me told me to look up to heaven and pray. But I can't repent right away. I'm already 20 and change. Turn to Hashem with full faith, because it's never too late. I'm coming home, yeah. Cause in his heart of hearts, a child always wants to come home. And his father wants to bring his children into his arms. You simply open up your ears and hear he's trying to call for you to come home. Please come home, just come home to Tati. In his heart of hearts, a child always wants to come home. And his father wants to bring his children into his arms. You simply open up your ears and hear he's trying to call for you to come home. Please come home, just come home to Tati. In his heart of hearts, a child always wants to come home. And his father wants to bring his children into his arms. You simply open up your ears and hear he's trying to call for you to come home. Please come home, just come home to Tati. Come home, please come home, just come home to Tati. Said come home to Tati, please come home to Tati. Said come home, please come home, just come home to Tati.
1: Amazing. Absolutely amazing. You guys are incredible. I'm just going to read you some of the comments from some of the participants that are both on Facebook as well as on Zoom. You're amazing. You're amazing. Some of the questions. What made you decide to follow the route of Chabad? Amazing story. Do you want to answer why you chose Chabad, or did you feel, I guess, roughly?
0: Yeah.
2: Sure. Actually, it was his fault. when I was first starting my journey, I was not necessarily interested in being Chabad. You know, Chabad were like the extreme, crazy, like, I'm not going to be like that. You know, I just want to do mitzvahs and have Shabbos and kosher. But really, I realized that my understanding of what Chabad is was totally external. I had no clue. And Mati had the opportunity to learn some Chassidus. And it changed his life. And he said, have you ever learned Chassidus before? And I said, well, I guess not really. You know, if I have, I didn't know that I had. And he suggested a book by Nechama Greisman called Through the Eyes of a Woman, which really gave me like a weekly insight on the Rebbe's teachings of the weekly Torah portion. And I really like started enjoying and appreciating what I was learning. And from there, the more Chassidus I learned, the more I don't know how I lived without it. But Chabad has become like even more so, I think, the one of the reasons we can appreciate so much, you know, what Mati was saying about the mitzvahs and the philosophy, all stems from Chassidus, and it's truly changed our lives and our character to be able to find happiness no matter what. So it's
1: beautiful.
2: Yeah,
1: wow.
2: there's nothing better.
1: Incredible. They're both the best. Thank you so much for sharing your story and for being so open and honest. Please repeat the name of the rap song. It was Coming Home, if I remember, right?
0: The one that I just did was Coming Home. Earlier was It's All Good.
1: All Good. Okay. And they're all on Spotify?
0: On Spotify. More to Life. MOR-TO-Life.
1: Excellent. What a beautiful family. Very inspiring story. Beautiful family. Love it. Thank you so much for sharing. Great songs. Amazing. Very inspiring. Again, like people are just as blown away as I am. You are high on God. That's exciting. Someone's asking, how do you maintain your high? How do you maintain that excitement?
0: So the way that I like to look at it is that it doesn't always come so naturally. That's the truth. It's not normal for anybody to just naturally be, you know, upbeat at all times. It's not a natural thing. I kind of look at joy as being an offshoot of faith. And I feel like the more faith that we have, the more that when challenging things come up, you realize that it's all good. It's happening for a reason. It's beyond me. and yet I maintain this infinite connection through anything that I go through. It's not a natural thing, but it's like a muscle. You have to work it out. And when you start lifting weights, you have to start with a few pounds, and then you work and you work, and eventually those weights become easier to lift. And I feel like when we go through challenges and we're able to look at the situation, which is very difficult to do when you're in the midst of a situation, but when you are able to see that situation as a point of growth, and that this is something that's coming from God, and therefore there must be a reason for it, then you build that faith muscle a little bit more. And the more you build the faith muscle, the more you build the joy muscle. And
2: I want to add,
0: it goes hand in hand.
2: One more thing to that is it takes work. And work is a good thing. It's not about the end result. It's about being in the process and knowing that you're good where you are. And that there are people here to help. So Mati said how he has his rabbi and mentor, and I have my rabbitson and mentor, and we speak to them often, and we ask our questions to this day. We're still growing, thank God, because there's a never ending, it's an infinite possible options out there to continue growing. And our opportunity is to learn. And the more that we learn and the more that we ask questions and where we seek that guidance from people who might be even one step ahead of us, the more that we can help get that objective perspective, as Mati was saying, in any situation, that really helps us along our journey. So I would definitely recommend learning on a regular basis, continuing to listen to these types of things to be inspired, but to really internalize that inspiration in the moment, in the process, one thing at a time, and ask for help.
1: Wow, you guys are amazing, really amazing. Thank you so much for joining us tonight. Thank you so much for sharing your incredible story, your incredible journey. And thank you
2: for having us.
1: Thank you for putting
0: this
1: all
0: is the big stage.
1: High.
0: Thank you. We are honored.
2: Enjoy it.
1: I think you gave us all a high. I know you gave me a high tonight. I think you gave us all a high with what you know, just watching you and your incredible inspiration and how you are just full of this life and joy and meaning, and the journey that you took towards getting it is really beyond inspirational. Thank you again for joining us. Thank you, Rabbi Mati and Rachel Flickstein. I always get it wrong. Flickstein.
2: Flick your finger. Flickstein.
1: Again, they're available to come speak. Rabbi Mati goes around. He does tours all over. So bring them to your community. Bring the inspiration to your community. Thank you so much for joining us. Thank you all for joining us on Chabad.org on Facebook and on Chabad.org Zoom. We do these classes and these interviews regularly, so just check out our schedule on Chabad.org/Zoom. Thank you all for joining. Good night.
0: Thanks. Good night, everybody.
2: Night.
0: Take care.
2: Thank you so much.
0: Bye. Thank you.
3: Why Did God Smite the Firstborn? By Yehuda Shurpin and Zvi Freeman. Even before Moses arrived in Egypt, God told him to warn Paro about the plague. Not the plague of blood, which came first, but warning about the last and harshest plague of them all, the smiting of the Egyptian firstborn. It seems then that all 9 previous plagues were actually 9 ways to deliver one warning. If Egypt would not permit the Israelites to leave, the firstborn of Egypt would die. Indeed, read those verses in which God tells Moses to warn Pharaoh about the plague of the firstborn, and you see God is clearly providing his reason for it. And you shall say to Pharaoh, so said the Lord, my firstborn son is Israel. So I say to you, send out my son so that he will worship me. But if you refuse to send him out, behold, I am going to slay your firstborn son. In other words, the Israelites are called God's firstborn. So the consequence of failing to release them would result in Egypt losing its firstborn. Furthermore, as Rashi and other commentaries explain, just as the Egyptians made God's firstborn suffer and killed many of their children, God punished, measure for measure, the Egyptians' firstborn. However, when we actually get to the warning before the plague of the firstborn, we find a deeper reason. This is not just about punishing Egyptians. The plagues were intended to destroy the Egyptian gods. This is especially stressed with the plague of the firstborn. As the verse states, I will pass through the land of Egypt on this night, and I will smite every firstborn in the land of Egypt, both man and beast, and upon all the gods of Egypt I will wreak judgments. I, the Lord. There's an obvious question here. Over and over, the Torah tells us that there is only one God, ruler of heaven and earth. If the gods of Egypt are fictitious, what need is there to judge them or destroy them? Here is where we need to refer to the wisdom of Rabbi Yitzchak Luria, the Ari, the esteemed Kabbalist of 16th century Tzfat, whose deep cosmology swiftly became embedded in Jewish thought almost universally. Indeed, both Rabbi Chaim ibn Attar in his classic commentary, Or HaChaim, and Rabbi Yechezkel Landau, one of the most esteemed halachic authorities of the 18th century, provide explanations of this issue that assumes knowledge of the teachings of the Ari. In the Ari's narrative, the creation of a universe was partially through emanation, partially through catastrophe. Primordial worlds were shattered and divine sparks were scattered and fell, eventually giving life to our reality. Everything that exists in our world, other than the divine soul hidden deep within humankind, is an artifact of some lost divine spark. But, since the sparks have lost their connections to their origin, as well as the coherence between them, they become entrapped with klipot, literally shells or husks, that distort and pervert their energy into evil and denial of anything divine or meaningful. The task of humankind is to rescue these divine sparks and reconnect them to their origin. Torah and its mitzvahs provide the means and tools to fulfill this mission. With each mitzvah, we are wrestling another divine spark out of its exile and finding its true place in the intended order of our universe. With this, the world is perfected to become the ultimate of all worlds. The exodus from Egypt was not simply a migration of a tribe. It was the necessary prerequisite to Torah entering our world. Before any mitzvah could have its desired effect, God himself had to initiate the process of liberation. The Israelites' soul were intrinsically tied to the divine sparks. Rescuing them from their required first rescuing the divine sparks from the dark forces, the klipot of ancient Egypt. At the time that the Israelites were enslaved in Egypt, it was the epitome and center of spiritual impurity, both in terms of morality and idolatry. The worship of the time centered around the firstborn, who were a priestly caste. Pharaoh himself was a firstborn and worshipped as a demigod. The first of the constellations, Arius the Lamb, was considered the prime power of the zodiac. The firstborn indeed represented the most stubborn strength. In terms of the Aries cosmology, Egypt was a mighty fortress holding those divine sparks in captivity. The Israelites served as a mirror image. God called them his firstborn, yet they were oppressed as slaves. Their liberation hung upon the liberation of those sparks held tightly in the hands of the Egyptian gods, forces of darkness and concealment of truth, and the exalted firstborn. To free God's chosen firstborn, their spiritual counterpart had to first be taken away. The first nine plagues did their job to weaken the tight clasp of the klipot of Egypt, but the smiting of the firstborn was the final crucial step in achieving that goal. And then, this monstrous force broken, the human soul could begin the task of rescuing and reconnecting the remaining divine sparks. This explains why the smiting of the firstborn was carried out not through an angel or a seraph or a messenger, but through God himself. The other plagues, being simply a preparation, could be carried out via God's emissaries, through heavenly forces that had been in place since the 6 days of creation. But now came time to begin an entirely new order within that creation. The powers of darkness had to be deposed from their tyranny over the universe, so that human beings could begin the work of Torah. Due to this great cosmic shift, all the firstborn, even the very young, would lose the life energy that until then kept them alive. Therefore, this could not be given over to a messenger, no matter how holy they were, be they of flesh and blood or even an angel. The Hasidic masters explain that now, Once we have left Egypt and received the Torah on Mount Sinai, our personal spiritual exodus from Egypt involves refining and rectifying the world, liberating ourselves from the limits and boundaries of the world, but at the same time remaining within the world. We no longer need to break the forces of darkness in the way that occurred in Egypt. That has been done for us. Now our job is to find the divine sparks hidden within each person, each object and each event, and let that shine. In other words, while functioning within this world, we must transcend its perceived limitations, revealing the holiness and goodness concealed within the world, turning darkness into
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5: Good evening, everybody. So there was a rabbi. He was cleaning out a closet in his house when he finds this box on the top shelf of the closet. He's never seen this box before, so he reaches to take it down. His wife walks into the room, sees him reaching for the box, and she says, "No, no, don't touch that box." He says, "Why?" "No, don't touch it. It's my private box." "Private box? Since when do you have a private box? You have to promise me that you will never open that box. It's my private space. You have to leave it there." The good rabbi says to his wife, "Okay, private box, private space, no problem, I'll leave it there." Doesn't take too long. In fact, the very first time his wife leaves the house, he can't control himself. "Secrets? My wife to keep secrets from me? I'm so curious. I'm just going to peek. What could it possibly be?" Goes to the closet, takes out the box, peeks inside. He sees 3 eggs and about $1,000 in cash. Doesn't understand. So his wife has a box with some cash. Big deal. Who doesn't? What's the 3 eggs about, and what's so secretive about this? Why can't he see this box? What's in it? His wife comes home and he says, "My dear wife, I must ask forgiveness. I violated my promise. I opened the box." "But what's so bad? What was such a terrible secret that I couldn't know what you keep in the box?" And at first she says, "I'm a little bit upset at you. You promised me you wouldn't touch it. But okay, now that you know what's inside, I'll explain. You see, every time you gave a long, boring sermon, I put an egg in the box." So he says, "My dear wife, that's the greatest compliment I could have ever gotten. I'm a rabbi for 25 years. 3 eggs? 25 years? "My dear husband, every time it reached a dozen, I sold them for $1. So there was this woman that went to her hairdresser getting her hair styled before her vacation. And this hairdresser says, "No, so where are you going on your vacation?" So she says, "I'm going to Rome." "Why would anyone want to go to Rome?" "So how are you going to get there?" "So I'm taking Continental Airlines." "Why would anyone go on Continental Airlines? They're always late. They're never on time. The planes are so old." "So where are you going to stay when you get there?" "Well, we're staying at this beautiful hotel right on the river. The Hyatt is over there. It's magnificent. It's nice." "Why would you stay at that hotel? It's so overrated. The rooms smell. It's terrible. Why would anyone stay there?" "So what are you going to do when you get there?" "We plan on going to the Vatican to see the Pope." "See the Pope? There's going to be 1 million people there. He'll look this small in your eyes. That's what you're going to Rome for?" A month goes by. She comes back to her hairdresser. Hairdresser says, "No. So how was your trip to Rome?" She says, "Quite honestly, it was magnificent. To start with, we went to Continental Airlines. The flight was on time. It happened to have been a brand new plane. The plane was beautiful. The plane was also overbooked, so they bumped us up to first class. My goodness, was that a flight. We got to Rome, we went to the hotel, and I'm telling you, we got there the first day of the reopening after a $10 million remodeling. And it was overbooked. They bumped us up to a presidential suite. I'm telling you, it was magnificent. Yeah, but you didn't get to see the Pope, I'm sure. Well, to be quite honest, to our surprise, we got to the Vatican. A Swiss guard taps us on the shoulders and says, you know, every once in a while, the Pope likes to see ordinary people. Would you like to volunteer? We said, sure. We were taken into the Vatican. We were taken into the Pope's chambers. And the Pope himself walks into our room. And what did the Pope say to you? The Pope looked at me and said, where'd you get that terrible hairdo? All right. I hope you had a good night. So there was this stone cutter. His job was to climb mountains and chop stone. Hard job. Labor. The sun baked on him. Very hot. Very hard job. He's one time on his task. He's chopping stone and he looks into the valley and he sees that a king is being carried on his throne through the valley. And he says, you know, this isn't fair. I'm laboring away. I'm hot. I'm tired. And there's this king. What does he ever do? And they're carrying him on a throne. Life is not fair. Why couldn't I be the king? And lo and behold, at that very moment, a miracle takes place. And our stonecutter becomes the king. And suddenly he's being carried on his throne by his servants. But as he's being carried through the valley, every once in a while, the sun bakes upon his forehead, and he feels the heat of the sun. And he says, you know, that's not fair. Why should the sun be more powerful than the king? I wish I was the sun. And miracle of miracles takes place immediately. He became the sun. And then at some point, clouds came and blocked the rays of the sun. To which he said, this isn't fair. Why am I the sun, not the clouds? The clouds are more powerful than the sun because it could block the sun. I wish I was the clouds. And miracle of miracles, he became the clouds. But then wind came and blew away the clouds. And he began to complain, why couldn't I be the wind? And miracle of miracles, he became the wind. But then the wind hit a mountain and it couldn't blow the mountain. The mountain was too strong. I wish I was the mountain. And lo and behold, he became the mountain. And then he felt someone chiseling away, hacking away on the mountain with a hammer, and he said, I wish I was the stonecutter. And lo and behold, he opened his eyes, and he was the stonecutter. How many times do we feel like the stonecutter of our story? We get frustrated. We wonder, where are we going? What am I accomplishing? What is my purpose? What's it all for? Why are we here? And we struggle. And we start reaching these conclusions, maybe if I was richer, I wouldn't feel this way. And so we get richer, and we still feel the same way. Perhaps if I took up karate, that will give me my fulfillment. And we do that. And then Tai Chi and yoga. And they're all good things. But somehow it doesn't change us. We try every mishigas under the sun. Acting, singing, gambling, sports cars, different types of collections. And at first, perhaps we get excited by these things, but somehow the excitement wears off. And we're left where we started from. We're the stonecutter. So it's time we look in the mirror, for we will find the answers to what we seek standing right before our eyes. The answer lies within us. It's not about becoming the king or the sun or the wind or the mountain. It's about us becoming comfortable with us. It's about us getting to know us a lot better. We have to learn how to connect to our own inner self, to our own soul, to our spirit. There was this king. He had a princess. The princess was a beautiful girl. The only problem was she was quite picky on her dates. Every time the king would set her up with someone, perhaps a prince from another country, perhaps some great, powerful, wealthy man's daughter or son, every time the princess had something negative to say. Nah, she didn't like this one, she didn't like that one. And finally, in total frustration, the king says to the princess one day, I've had it. You've been dating now for 10 years. I need a prince. I need someone that's going to take over this kingdom. The next person that's a male, that's single, that walks through those doors, you're going to get married. A decree that comes forth from the king is a decree. Footsteps are heard in the hallway. The door begins to open. All eyes are upon the doorway. Who enters? And it's the royal gardener. It's the gardener that wants to know from the king what color flowers he would like that day on his dining room table. And the gardener happened to be single. Mazel tov, they yell. The shidduch is made. The invitations will go out. The princess will marry the gardener. Because the decree from the king is the decree. And the princess marries the gardener. Now, as much as the king wanted to have his prince learn the ropes of the kingdom, there was quite embarrassment that this was the prince. So he told the prince and the princess that you will get your training how to run a country on a distant island far, far from the palace. And they were sent off with everything they could possibly need and food, with some servants there, but on a very distant island. As it turns out, this particular gardener was a beautiful person. And the princess actually learned to love him. You know, from all the guys I went out with, he is the best. He's the sweetest. He's the most sensitive. He's the kindest. He's a nice man. And she fell in love with him. And they lived on this island together, happy. But every once in a while, the princess would feel this void. This emptiness. Not because she didn't love her husband, but simply because she missed the luxury of the palace. She missed all the glamour of the palace. She missed the fine clothing. She missed everything that came along with being raised in a king's home. And every once in a while, the prince would notice this sadness on the princess's face. And so he wanted so much to make her happy. So one day he went out to the field and he brought back the most beautiful tomatoes he could find. He put it in a basket with a beautiful flower. And he brought it to the princess and he said, here, my dear princess, I have brought you a gift of tomatoes. Perhaps it will bring some gladness to your heart and some joy to your soul and a smile to your beautiful face. And the princess said, thank you so much. They are the most beautiful tomatoes I have ever seen. A few weeks go by, and once again the princess falls into this state of sadness, missing the palace. And again the prince notices this void, this sadness in her face, and he goes to the field and he brings back potatoes. And again she thinks it's so sweet, and she thanks him for the potatoes. Thank you so much. And again a few weeks go by, and again she's sad, and this time he brings her cucumbers, nice cucumbers, you know, the long ones, the long thin ones. And finally she can't hold back anymore and she says, my dear prince, you are indeed a beautiful man. And I am sorry that you pick up on the sadness that I'm feeling, and I'm so appreciative of your attempt to fill my heart with joy by bringing me tomatoes and potatoes and cucumbers. But you can't understand my sadness. You don't understand my sadness. You don't understand it because you don't know from where I come. You don't understand how I was raised. You don't understand what it's like to be raised as a princess. I miss the palace. And what do you bring me to fill this void? Tomatoes and potatoes and cucumbers. It's not going to cut it. No offense, my dear husband, but stop trying. The story of the princess is the story of the Jew. And it's the journey of our soul. You see, our soul comes from this lofty, heavenly place. And it's placed within this body, the body of the gardener. And after a while, this body and soul, they realize, you know, you're not so bad. And we learn to get along. We learn to coexist. And our soul says to our body, you know something? You're a pretty good guy, you're a pretty good girl, you're a good man, you're a good woman. Let's live together. But they're on a distant island far away from a heavenly place. Perhaps far away from spirituality, the spirituality from which the soul comes from a heavenly world. And every once in a while, our soul longs, it misses that element of holiness. And it has that element of sadness. It feels empty. And our body picks up on this emptiness. Our body picks up on this sadness, and it doesn't quite understand, why are you sad? You have everything. And finally it says, ah, if only you had some tomatoes. If we get new furniture in our home, perhaps that will take care of this sadness. And so it buys new furniture. And it works for a while, but then after a few weeks, again, the body picks up on this state of sadness of the soul. Ah, there must be something else. Perhaps if I treat you to a vacation, to the Alps or to a cruise, or we get that new car you always dreamed of, perhaps that will give you that joy. And for a while it does, but then we feel it again. At some point, our soul cries out to our body and says, don't you understand? I yearn for spirituality. I yearn for something deeper. I yearn for meaning and fulfillment in my life, and you keep feeding me tomatoes and potatoes and cucumbers. It wants fulfillment. We give it vegetables. And we struggle with this void, and we struggle with this emptiness. You know, we Jews, we make up 55% of all therapists in the world. Now, if you think that's amazing, we probably make up 98% of all patients going to therapy. There were these three mothers, each one bragging about their son, their love that their son has for them. And one of them says, my son loves me so much. From my birthday, my son sent me to Vegas and let me pick 10 of my best friends to take along with me. Everything paid for. The room, the food, the restaurants, our bill, some money for gambling. It was magnificent. The other mother said, nah, that's nothing. My son really loves me. For my birthday, my son gave me a gift, a cruise around the whole world. Wow, it was magnificent. Third mother says, that's nothing. My son. Visits a therapist once a week. He pays $400 a session. All he does the whole time is talk about me. We make up a disproportionate percentage of all cult members. Do you know that? Not a small percentage. A disproportionate percentage of all cults in the world. I'm made up of Jewish people. There was this woman that decided she needed to visit the holy Maharishi Baba Ganoush. She lived in Borough Park, but she needed to see the Maharishi Baba Ganoush. He lived in India. And so she travels to India. She then has to take a taxi 90 miles. Until she reaches the outskirts of town. She is told that from this point forward, she can only travel by camel. Taxis can't go. If you want to see the holy Maharishi, you're going to have to make the rest of this journey on camelback. She goes 3 days on this camel ride until she reaches the outskirts of a hidden settlement. And in this settlement, the camel may not enter either. She has to travel the rest of the way by foot. She walks an entire day, and she arrives into the camp. And she asks, how can I see? The holy Maharishi, Baba Ganoush. So I said, you can't just see him without preparation. You need to meditate first for a week. If you meditate for a week, then we can talk. She meditates for a week, and finally after the week, she says, okay. And they say, well, now you have to fast for 3 days. She fasts for 3 days, and finally her time comes. She enters his tent. She removes her shoes. She sees the Maharishi sitting on the floor, his hands clasped together. She looks at the Maharishi, Baba Ganoush, straight in the eyes. And she says, Sheldon, come home. Why is this so? Why is it that we make up so many of the world's cults? And the answer is because as Jews, by our very nature, we seek, we yearn. Our spirit, our soul does not let us rest. So even if we try ignoring it, it will keep kicking at us. It'll keep trying to awaken us. And if we don't give our soul answers within Judaism, if we don't give our children, our youth, our teens, our college students the answers they need to satisfy their spiritual yearning, there are other groups out there very well prepared to give them answers. The prophet Amos said, Hine yomim boim. Behold, he said, days are coming. Ne'um Hashem Elokim, says the Lord your God. I speak not in my name, the prophet says, but I tell you the future in the name of God. V'hishalachti rov ba'aretz, I will send a famine in the land. Now prophets many times came and predicted that there will be famines unless the people returned their ways. And they went back to the ways of goodness, back to the ways of God. We find famines all over the Bible, famines in the days of Abraham. We find famines in Egypt. But the prophet said, Loi rav lalechem, the famine I talk about is not going to be a famine of bread. There will be no hunger for bread, v'lo tzama lamayim, nor will it be a thirst for water. The famine I speak about, he says, is kiyum lishmo es divrei Hashem, there will be a thirst to hear the word of God. There will be a spiritual famine, a famine of thirst, a famine of hunger, but not for food and water, but for spirituality. The prophet talks of a time that there will be plenty, that there will be no shortages of food, and there will be no thirst for water, but yet you will not be content. You will feel that something in my life is missing. You will find no satisfaction in what you have. You will find no fulfillment, for you will struggle to find meaning in your lives. My friends, even with the recession, we live in the most advanced generation known to man since the days of creation. We live in a free country. We live in a country of democracy. We live in a country where indeed there is plenty. There are no food shortages here today. Every one of you ate something today. Whether it was 3 meals, 2 meals, 1 meal, or a lot of junk food, you ate something today. That's a lot more than perhaps our great-grandparents could have said. Our ancestors lived through real famines. They lived where there was no food. Our grandparents that came over from Europe, still to this very day, when they see us wasting food, did your Bubby and Zadie say the same thing to you? How can you throw food away? Do you know what we would have given just to have a piece of bread growing up? And they mean it. They're sincere about it. And as much as we respond back perhaps with laughter, so send it to them in Europe. But for them it's quite serious. Because every time they see the waste of food, what does it remind them of them? For them, it reminds them of the hunger of their bubbies and of their zaydis and of their tatis and mommies and of their brothers and their sisters. We don't have that today. Our children don't understand hunger. Their hunger is, I'm hungry, I didn't eat in the last 3 hours. We kvetch like crazy on Yom Kippur because we're hungry. That's our understanding of hunger. When the prophet said famine, immediately you thought famine, what people were used to. We don't know that famine today. We live in a time

sounds like to have missiles and bombs falling on houses on your blocks. My father talks to me about what it was like during the war, what it was like hiding in a shelter, what it was like hearing bombs all around you, not knowing if the next bomb meant the end of your existence, the end of your life. Just one generation back, people grew up with war within their own neighborhood. We hear about it, we see it. Perhaps those of us quite in touch with Israel are concerned every day for them, but we in our own countries, we feel that safety and that security. We lived through a most miraculous period of time in the late 80s and 90s and perhaps quite spoiled by it. The walls of communism collapsed, not due to any nuclear war, not due to any nuclear weapons, but without any bloodshed at all, without any war. We witnessed freedom break out all over the world. We witnessed communist country one after the next fall before our very eyes. We live in a period of time where medicine has made major advances in cures. Now, of course, there's a long way to go. But how many diseases have we conquered that perhaps a century ago, 2 centuries ago, could have wiped out tens of thousands of people, hundreds of thousands of people? Illnesses that people died from can now be cured with simple medication or prevented in the first place. The economy clearly has its struggles, but even in recession, we can't compare what we're going through to what our ancestors experienced throughout all of their history. And the prophet says, I see this period of time. I see this time of plenty. I see this time when you will have, and yet with all the wealth and the health and the food and the vacations and the luxuries, there will still be a void. There will still be an emptiness. V'hishlachti rav ba'aretz, a famine in the land, says God. A famine to find purpose, a famine to find fulfillment. And we are witnessing today this thirst for spirituality, this thirst for holiness. For even if the macrocosm of the world may be doing okay, our individual worlds, the inner world, the microcosm, is deteriorating rapidly. Divorce rates are higher today than ever before. We have bigger houses, but we have broken homes. We face today a crisis, one which was unimaginable to our parents. Every once in a while we hear about children shooting children, shooting in schools, not with toy guns, not playing cops and robbers, but with the real stuff. We hear about drug abuse of our youth and our teens and alcohol abuse. We live in a time where the antidepressant drugs are the number one drugs in America. With all the luxuries and advances, there is still an emptiness. As the prophet called it, a famine for purpose, a famine for meaning. We may buy more today, but we enjoy far less. We've learned how to make a living, but not a life. We've added years to life, but not life to years. This is what the prophet was talking about. Living a life in comfort, yet feeling empty, sensing a void. You know, we can learn a lot about people and their views on life from the metaphors they use to sum up when asked the question, so what's it all about? Some people say, life is like a deck of cards. You have to play the hand you're dealt. To such people, everything that happens is random. It's all about luck of the draw. We're just pawns in a world that has no rhyme or reason. It's all a matter of chance, beyond our control. It is what it is. There's nothing I can do about it. This is my lot. We can't change things. We can't shape our own destiny. And so we either succumb to hopelessness and despair, or we go to the other extreme, and we decide just to live it up with reckless abandon and indulgence. Neither option is very appealing. So then there's another group that say,

0: Life is a marathon. Not only do you have to keep running, but you always have to come in first. They keep running, and they can't stop for a minute to actually live their lives. They can't stop to smell the roses lest they fall behind in the race to the top. And if along the way they have to step on those who are in the way or neglect those who need them the most, what can they do? Life is a marathon. You need to keep running. How many of us live this way? We run and we run and we barely take the time to see those who are near and dear to us. We delude ourselves into believing that we're doing it all for them. I work so hard so that you can have. But the you is saying, but I want you more than anything else. But I'm too busy now providing for you. We keep running and running and running, and in the process we've lost or neglected our families, our friends, and our very lives. Several years ago, there was a very wealthy Jew who passed away. We're talking about a major entrepreneur. This man reportedly left behind an estate of over $1 billion. He also happened to have been a very religious man and a very charitable man. As the story goes, the man left behind two wills. He asked that one will be opened immediately upon passing, and the other will be opened 30 days later at the Shloshim, the 30-day mark. As soon as he passed away, the first will was open. And whatever it expressed, it also had one very strange request. The will asked that his children go to his bedroom, that they open a particular dresser drawer, and there they will find a pair of socks. And the father asked that they see to it that he be buried wearing that pair of socks. The children immediately ran home. They got the pair of socks. They brought it to the Jewish Burial Society, to the Chevra Kadisha, and they said, our father made this request. We're not exactly sure why, but he asked that he be buried wearing this pair of socks. The Jewish Burial Society, a traditional group, said to the children, your father was very dear to us. In fact, it was with his support that there is a Chevra Kadisha here. But you see, in Jewish tradition, we're not buried wearing socks. So we have a problem fulfilling this request. The children said, but it's our father's request. And they said, look, we can't violate Jewish law, but perhaps you want to take this up with a bed din, with a Jewish court. Certainly, with your father's reputation, your father's name, such a court can be convened immediately to deal with this question. Three leading rabbis in the world convened on a teleconference call. And the verdict they gave forth was, there's no room for exception. And they said to the family, listen here, right now your father's in the heavenly world, and right now he understands Jewish law far better than he did when he wrote this will. So he'll forgive you for not listening to his instructions here. The children knew their father's respect for law, their father's respect for the rabbis, and they said, we're not going to violate the decree of the court, and they accepted it reluctantly. Saddened that they couldn't fulfill their father's wishes, but at the same time having very little choice. 30 days go by. The second will is open. It read something like this. My dear children, by now you would have buried me without my socks. I just wanted you to truly understand that a man can have $1 billion, but in the end, he can't even take along a pair of socks. So use your time and money wisely. Be engaged in your families, in your communities, in your lives, and be charitable. My friends, there is a way to win without having to see life as a marathon. And then there are those, of course, who say life is a big stage. And you have to act out your part. You're an actor, and you're playing a role. And so we go through the motions of life, but it's all an act. It's all putting on an act for how others perceive us. We want to make sure that the neighbors look at us and they see that we're living up to the status of the rest of the block. So we live our lives not because it's the way we want to necessarily, but it's the way we want to be perceived by others. All of life becomes a stage. Everything is just props. But we never allow the real you to shine, to come through, the real personality, the real characteristic of who you are, because we're so busy living for the expectations of others. So what is life? And how do we make it more meaningful? My friends, life, very simply, is about discovering your unique purpose in this world and being true to that purpose. Life is about illuminating your surrounding with this purpose and constantly growing in your pursuit of it. Let me ask you a question. Does this happen to you? Your phone rings, you pick it up, and it's an unfamiliar voice, and you realize the party on the other line has the wrong number. And they keep talking, and you say, sorry, you have the wrong number, until they stop their chatter and they stop talking and they hear what you're saying, you have the wrong number. You hang up, and a second later, your phone rings again. You say, hello. Yeah, it's you again. No, it's the wrong number. Perhaps it's a recycled phone number. But it's not the person you're trying to reach. Again, in a sense, this captures the story of the Jew. Answer that phone. The timing is unbelievable. It's God. I'm telling you, it's God. The sentence I'm up to is, God keeps calling you on your cell phone. That is the sentence I am up to right now. Answer the phone. God keeps calling and calling. What do we do? What do we say? I'm sorry, you have the wrong number. And God calls us again. And again, we answer the phone and we say, but you have the wrong number. And he keeps stubbornly dialing our number again and again, and we keep telling him, you have the wrong number. Let me explain. God comes to Moses at the burning bush. And he says, I want you to lead my children out of Egypt. What does Moses say? Sorry, God, you got the wrong number. Wrong party. I'm not your man. Pick someone else, dial someone else's number. God says, I got the right number. Moses says, no, you have the wrong number. God says, I'm AT&T, I know the numbers. I got the right number. I'm the one that gave you your numbers. I know I have the right party. Don't hang up on me. Do what has to be done. And in spite of his humility, Moses finally answers the phone and he steps up. And the rest is history. God calls Jonah. And he tells Jonah, I want you to go to the city of Nineveh and I want you to inspire the people to change their destructive ways. Jonah says, what? Hello? Hello? Let's be honest here for a moment. Let's all be honest. How many times the phone rings, you answer it, you got caught by someone you don't really want to talk to, but it's someone that knows you, knows your voice. So what do you do? Come on. Hello. I can't. A bad reception. It's a bad reception area. Hello. Do you hear me? Do you hear me? Can you hear me? You hear them loud and clear. But that's the way we deal with times when we don't want to talk. So Jonah says, hello. Hello, God. I don't hear you. It must be bad reception here. I think you have the wrong number. I'm not cut out for this trip to Nineveh thing. Maybe check with Verizon and see where they got the number from. God says, no, I have the right party. I have the right number. So what does Jonah do? You know the story? He runs away. He escapes. He doesn't want to go to Nineveh to warn the people. He's afraid of what they're going to say to him. So he runs to a city called Tarshish. He gets on a boat. There's a huge storm. He's thrown overboard and he's swallowed by a whale. And there Jonah is, in the belly of a fish. When God calls out to him in this booming voice, "Can you hear me now?" And Jonah miraculously survives the ordeal, goes to Nineveh, and saves the city from destruction. My friends, over the course of whether it's this lecture series, or the other classes and courses, or prayer services, or the course of day-to-day living, at times, you will hear words and thoughts that may inspire you for a moment. Something begins to tingle within your soul. That's your spiritual cell phone ringing. It's calling your number. The number to your neshama, to your soul, to your spirit, to your inner spirit. It's God's voice reaching out to you and to me and asking the question, "Can you hear me now?" God is saying to us, "I need you. I need you to do something. Don't feed tomatoes, potatoes, and cucumbers right now. Right now, I need you to do something. Can you hear me now?" God assigned each and every single one of us our own unique cell number. It's not the same number as everybody else. We each have our own phone number, our own soul, our own unique talents, our unique characteristics, our own unique goals and missions that only we can accomplish, that no one else in this world can do just like you. If you didn't have something unique to contribute to God's world, you would not be here. You are here because you are the only you, and the only you that can do that which God needs of you. And that's that yearning that you keep feeling inside you because your soul understands it needs to accomplish something. And your body is trying to relate and saying, "What do you want? What do you want?" God's calling our cell phone all the time. We need to answer it. So at times when the phone rings, we don't want to be bothered with this spirituality stuff, with this Torah stuff, with this mitzvah stuff. So we say, "You sure you're talking to the right person?" Or we say, "I got a bigger name on the other line. I'll get right back to you." What is it that you want me to do, God? You want me to do what? To go to the synagogue? Me? You want me to bring Shabbat into my home? You want me to go to classes? Or you want me to look into kosher? You want me to get involved in worthy causes and volunteer sometimes? You got to have the wrong person. It can't be me. We run to Tarshish. And then things happen in our lives that we can't make any sense of. And we don't understand. And we keep asking ourselves, "What's going on here? What is happening to me?" What we don't realize is that we're in the belly of a fish. And God is dialing our number. Or in Facebook vernacular, God is poking us. And he's asking us a simple question. Can you hear me now? Can you hear me now? I sent you into this world on a mission for a purpose. Don't be afraid of it. Don't run to Tarshish. Go to Nineveh. In Judaism, the exercise of minding your spirit, of thinking for a moment about your own soul, means to get to know your potential, your deep inner potential, your talents to impact God's world, and then to actually do something about it. You've been sent here for a mission. In general terms, our mission is to be a light unto the nations. How do we go on being a light unto the nations? For this, we have a mission outline. We have a manual, an instruction booklet, which tells us point by point what we must do, how we get on the bandwagon, how we begin to fulfill our mission. And our soul will not be satisfied. Our soul will not let us rest. It will cry out to us in so many ways, for it's lacking unless we open that manual. Unless we begin to bring some of that into our lives. there was this fellow named Itzik. Itzik lived in Minsk. Itzik was quite poor. Itzik one night had a dream. And in this dream he is told that in the city of Pinsk, there's a bridge. If you go 50 feet past the bridge, there's an oak tree. If you take 10 steps to the right of that oak tree and you begin to dig, you're going to find a treasure. Itzik wakes up, now what a strange dream. The next night he goes to sleep, he has the same dream over again. If you go to Pinsk, the bridge, the feet, the dig right there, you're going to find the treasure. The next night, the same dream again. Every night, the same dream. What would you do if you had the same dream over and over? He finally says, I'm going to do it. He goes to Pinsk. And sure enough, he sees the bridge. It looks just like the bridge he saw in his dream. He goes to 50 feet beyond the bridge, and guess what? He sees the oak tree, exactly as he saw in the dream. The problem is he sees that by the bridge there's security guards, and they can see him. So he has to wait for a while to check out the tour of duty when these guys are off duty, not watching. He figures it all out. He figures out the pattern that there's a period of 15 minutes when nobody is watching. He waits for that period of time. He goes the 10 steps to the right of the tree. He takes out a shovel. He starts digging and digging and digging. And before you know it, 15 minutes go by. The guard is back on duty, sees this fellow with a shovel digging, comes running over. Freeze! What do you think you're doing here? The poor Jew, Itzik, he's not a criminal. He doesn't know what to say. So he figures, look, let me try saying the truth. He said, I'll tell you the truth. I don't even know why I'm here. But I've had this dream. Every night. Every night I have this dream that there's a treasure right over here. And, you know, if it happened one time, the dream, I would ignore it. If it happened, it happens every night. What am I supposed to do? What would you do? The guard looks at him and he says, you silly, silly man. You asking me that? Do you know that for the last 10 nights, I've also had a dream? I have a dream that if I travel to the city of Minsk and I go to such and such address, there's a Jew that lives there named Itzik. And if I go into Itzik's kitchen and I start digging right in the middle of the kitchen, I'll find a treasure there. Do you think I'm stupid enough to travel to Minsk to find some Jew named Itzik and to dig up his kitchen? Dreams are dreams. Itzik hears this. He says he heard, had a dream about a guy named Itzik in Minsk. He comes running home, takes a shovel, starts smashing the floor of his kitchen. His wife says, Itzik, have you gone mad? He says, no, there's a treasure here. How do you know there's a treasure here? The guard in Minsk, Tim Pinch, told me there's a treasure in Minsk in my house. And sure enough, after digging and digging, Itzik of Minsk, that traveled to Pinsk, that went back to Minsk, found a treasure in the kitchen buried beneath the ground. Sometimes we have to travel all over the world to discover that what we're really looking for is right there in our very own home. My dear friends, it's time for all of us to start minding our spirit a bit more. We need to make some adjustments in our spiritual pursuits. But to use modern day computer vernacular, we need to upgrade. Anyone get a new computer recently? I'm not a big computer maven. I just know to have to do what I need to do. But you get these new computers and it tells you how many gigabytes and megabytes and megahertz and gingivitis. It's got a lot of different things going on in there. All a gute Sachen. And then what happens is you get this new computer and you're told that now with this new computer you need to upgrade all your programs. What does that mean? You can't use the old Microsoft Word. You got to get the new version. You got to get the new Excel. You got to get the new Access, the new Outlook. Every single one has been upgraded in the last 2 years since you had this old antique computer. Now you got the new computer. You got to upgrade. You know, you ask yourself this very simple question. If the program was good for last year, why did they need to change it? And they'll tell you, no, the program last year was good. But we have experts that got together. And they figured out how to make it even more advanced, how to make it faster, how to make it more convenient, how it can do more. And they're not embarrassed whatsoever to say that the product that was out there a year ago is now not the best product around. Now, we ourselves have come up with a product that's better than the product we came up with last year. And they will spend millions of dollars marketing, in essence saying to you, don't buy Office 2000. It's good, but it's not great. You got to buy Vista. No, now you got to buy Windows 7. Soon they're coming out with Windows 2010. If you, any of you have Windows 98, you're living in the Stone Age. Are they asking us to buy a new program? No. They're asking us to upgrade. To upgrade. We don't need to become something new. We don't believe in being reborn. Jews are not reborn. We're the same Jew we always were from the day we were born. We don't need to become a different person. We just need to become a better me. We need to upgrade ourselves. We need to mind our spirit, mind our soul a little more. The story of the great philanthropist George Rohr. George Rohr has done magnificent work, especially in the last few decades, of opening up Chabad centers on campuses all over the country, on helping programs all over the world. So George Rohr told a story. Now, 1 year, he started a new high holiday service in Manhattan. It was a high holiday service for beginners, people with no background. And on Rosh Hashanah, he had over 100 people attend this high holiday service, and he was extremely proud of this accomplishment. Every year between Rosh Hashanah and Yom Kippur, he had the tradition of visiting the Lubavitcher Rebbe, of getting a piece of honey cake, what we call lekach, from the Lubavitcher Rebbe, and getting a blessing from him. He came that year prepared to give the Rebbe nachas, to say, Rebbe, I started a new service this year in Manhattan for beginners, and I had 100 people for Rosh Hashanah, and who knows how many will come for Yom Kippur. And George Rohr says he comes up to the Lubavitcher Rebbe all proud of himself, and he tells us over to the Lubavitcher Rebbe, expecting this big smile. And the Rebbe has a very serious face. He realized he must have said something wrong, but he's thinking over, what did I say? What did I say? And he repeats himself. And again, the Rebbe's looking at him for rephrasing that which he said, but he doesn't understand what he said wrong. And finally, the Rebbe said, you called it a beginner's minyan. He said, yeah. So the Rebbe, no descendant of Abraham, Isaac, and Jacob is a beginner. We're all on the road. Some of us a little further than others. Some perhaps a little behind. But we're all on the road. We're not beginners. We've been part of this for thousands of years. And just like on our computer screen in that very left corner, there's this little button that says Start. And you click that Start button and all the programs open up. We need to push that Start button. We need to open up to a new tomorrow with new potentials, with new challenges, with new heights to climb, new valleys to cross, new roads to take, and new paths to follow. So how do we upgrade? What features in our lives need to be enhanced, and how do we go about enhancing them? So let's begin in a place where most of Judaism is practiced. And it's not this room. It's not in the synagogue. It's not in the day school. It's not the kosher butcher or baker. Those are very important ingredients of Jewish life, especially the baker. But where is most of Judaism practiced? It's practiced in the home. The Jewish home is the very foundation of our people, and that's the true battleground for the survival of the next generation of Judaism. So let's start in our homes. Let's start our upgrade at the very front door of our home. Is there a mezuzah on that door? Do we have a mezuzah on the door of our home? And if we do, do we have a mezuzah on the bedrooms, on the kitchen, on the dining room? Yes, it may be an investment. It may be costly. But it's an investment you'll never regret. Suddenly your house has beautiful signs upon the entrance of each door saying, this is a home of Jewish pride. This is a home of Jewish awareness. I want to paint a picture for you. A picture of a little girl named Sarah. And Sarah is getting ready to go to sleep at night, getting ready for bed. And just before she closes her eyes and before the lights are closed, before she says goodnight, little Sarah is taken to the door of her bedroom. She's lifted up by her mother so that she can reach the mezuzah. And she reaches her hand to the mezuzah and she says, I love you, Mommy. I love you, Daddy. I love you, Bubby. I love you, Zaidi. I love you, God. And she places her little hand on the mezuzah and she kisses it. Think about it for a moment. It's so beautiful. It's so real. It's so Jewish. And as much as this moves us and touches us, could you imagine how much God is moved and touched by this very simple act? Think about it. Think about the impact this can have on a child. The mezuzah says, Zisekin, sweet child, you're never alone. There's no reason to fear the night. Don't be afraid of the darkness. Don't feel lonely, not in this room and not in this world. No, my dear child, God is with you tonight. And God loves you very much. A mezuzah talks. It talks to us. It says a lot. It talks to our grandchildren. It talks to our children. It talks to all of our family. It talks to our guests. All you need to do is make a phone call. Call your local Chabad house and tell the rabbi, I'd like to have mezuzahs on the doors of my house. Chabad rabbis make house calls. They'll come to your house. They'll tell you how many mezuzahs you need, where you can get them. If you need them to purchase them for you, they'll do that. And they'll put them up together with you and your family all around. And you'll feel the holiness of the home, the spirituality of the home, of every room of the home, suddenly elevated, upgraded. For those listening to us on the internet, once again, you can simply go on the website, go find a center, type in your zip code, and our website will tell you the closest Chabad rabbi living closest to you. It'll give you his phone number and his email address. And you'll simply send him an email right now saying, it's time to upgrade the mezuzahs in our home. Let's go on with our upgrade. You ever hear the word pushka? What's a pushka? A charity box. This can that has a slot on the top for coins or for bills. You know, the kind you see perhaps in butcher shops or the bakeries for you to drop your spare change. Do you realize the powerful impression a tzedakah box, a pushka, can make on your family when you bring the tzedakah box into your home? You have a charity box in your kitchen or in your child's bedroom, and every now and then you put some coins in it. And when the pushka is full, when the tzedakah box is full, you sit down with your children and you discuss with them how this money should be spent. And you begin talking about this to your children. Should we give it to hungry people? Should we give it to an institution that needs it? And you raise your children with the understanding of giving. From a child age on, the tzedakah box, it speaks to us and to our children and to our guests, and it tells us life is not just about ourselves. Life is about how we treat others. The Lubavitcher Rebbe was one of the busiest people in the world. His schedule was beyond comprehension, starting from early, early in the morning, going deep into the night, with but a few hours of sleep. In all of his years of leadership, he never took a single day off from work. Not a single day. Not a single hour. And yet this giant of a man, each and every time he passed the child on a weekday, the Rebbe would stop, reach into his pocket, take out some coins, some change, and give it to the child and say, here, put it in a tzedakah box. The busiest man in the world stopped every time he saw a child to teach the child the importance of giving. We need to learn from that. Many people look at society today and talk about the decline, but there are some positive things as well. One of the positive things I see today in society is that books and reading are back in. It's become popular to read. Barnes & Noble is no longer this small little store it used to be. It's these huge stores. Amazon.com is one of the largest internet sites. Books are back. Anyone remember in Thousand Oaks, there used to be a bowling alley near the Oaks Mall? It became a bookstore. Bowling alley became a bookstore. Books are in. Now that can be very, very positive if we're reading the right books. There are thousands of great Jewish books out there. Jewish knowledge, history, stories. Buy them. Read them. Your heritage is now at your fingertips. It's not only in Hebrew or Aramaic today. You could read about your own heritage. You can study about your heritage. You can get these books everywhere. Make it part and parcel of your lives. Read your children and your grandchildren Jewish storybooks. Don't waste that much time with the romance novels or the mysteries. Take the book. Take a Jewish book. Read it. Read it every single day, every single night. And you'll see how much you can grow, how much you can learn. Do you keep in your home that which you can find in every hotel room in our country? Do you have a Bible at home? Do you have a chumash? A chumash with commentary? A chumash that you can open, a Torah, a Bible that you can open and read from? If not, get one for your home. Every Jewish home must have a Bible. Do you have a siddur, a prayer book? Get one for your home. Maybe once in a while you'll be in the mood of praying. It's not that bad. It's not always boring. It's good to have these things in your house. It's part of our upgrade. I remember once when I was but a young kid, my father brought home this big gift wrap box for my mother. It was their 25th wedding anniversary. It was a Friday. My mother was upstairs getting ready for Shabbos. And there on the dining room table downstairs was this big box. I was so excited, I couldn't wait for my mother to come down because I wanted to know what was in the box. My mother comes downstairs. I am sure I was far more excited than she was. And she opens the box, and she opened, and there inside was this huge, beautiful silver candelabra for her Shabbos candles for the family. Now that candelabra has been on my dining room table in Brooklyn, New York, for over 35 years since. Not only does it radiate Friday night with the beauty and the warmth of Shabbos, not only does it sparkle and take center stage on a beautifully decorated Shabbos table, but all week long, that Shabbos candelabra sends forth a message. All week long, even when there are no candles lit, that candelabra radiates. All week long, that candelabra talks. And it says, this is a home where Judaism is the focus of our lives. This is a home where Shabbat is celebrated. This is a home where 6 days of the week are all a preparation for Shabbat. It says that this is a home built upon the foundation that we don't live alone, that God lives here too. Was a story of a woman, a secular Jew, who was invited by a rabbi to his home for a Shabbos meal. She came away from that meal a totally changed person. She began to study more. She became a totally observant Jew. And she always gave credit to that Friday night dinner. And someone finally asked her, what happened there? Was it the rabbi? Did he say something so inspiring? And she said, no. He spoke a little, but I can't tell you it was inspiring at all. Was it the singing around the table? Was it the children getting to you, how beautiful the family was? And she said, no, the kids were quite wild that night. So what was it? She said, it was the candles. You see, I was used to Shabbat candles, but I was used to always one or two candles. In this home, the mother's tradition was to light a candle for every member of her family. And it dawned on me. Everyone mattered. Everyone counted. Everyone added another light. I wanted to be part of a tradition where I matter. I want to be part of a tradition where every child of mine matters. That every child knows that they have their own unique light. I personally come from a family of 11 children. 11 children plus my father and mother make 13. 13 candles were lit on our Shabbos table every Friday night. One of those candles was for me. I added light to my home, to my world. And my candle still burns every Friday night in Brooklyn, New York on Crown Street. I tell you this today because I urge you to create an atmosphere in your own home. An atmosphere of Jewish warmth, of Jewish pride. May it be candlesticks, a havdalah set, a challah cover, a shofar on the mantle over your fireplace, a menorah on display, a picture of the Jerusalem, a picture of the Western Wall. Create a Jewish environment in your home so that when you walk in, or your guests walk in, or your friends, or your relatives, or your children, or your grandchildren, you feel the beauty and warmth of Judaism from the walls of the home itself. In my bedroom growing up, there was this picture of the burial of Rachel, Kever Rachel. For whatever reason, it was placed in my room. I grew up with this picture. Ever since I can remember being alive, I looked at this picture every day of my life. My first trip to Israel, where do you think I wanted to go more than any other place in the world? I grew up with the Kever Rachel, with Rachel's birth. I need to be there. And until this day, and I've been to Israel dozens of times, that particular place is dear to my heart. Your children and your grandchildren, they will adopt that which they see, and it will become part and parcel of their lives. We make our home a dwelling for Judaism. We surround ourselves with Judaism, and we feed our souls this way. We have many Jewish holidays on the calendar. Do you know that every Jewish holiday, with the exception of Yom Kippur, has a unique smell? Shavuos smells like cheese blintzes, right? Every holiday has its own smell. Make your house tune into that smell for that holiday. You should walk into a Jewish home before a holiday. I know which holiday it is. Because children remember this. I remember being in someone's house, Erev Pesach, and she was working with her daughter on trying to come up with this recipe for Passover apple strudel. It was a hard recipe to follow. And she's working away with her daughter on this Passover apple strudel. And frustrated by it because it wasn't working out. And I said to her, as much as you have taught your daughter about Passover, and as much as she has studied about Passover in a Hebrew school, I want you to know this, that for years from now, decades from now, she will forever remember sitting with her mother making apple strudel for Pesach. Children remember this. I know this because my task in my house was to make the Passover egg noodles. That was my job. And every year when it comes to Pesach Seder, when I see those Passover egg noodles, I remember my task, my job in my home. When we turn our home into a place where Jewish holidays are celebrated, we are giving our children and our families memories that will remain with them, part and parcel of their lives forever. So when you come home tonight, push that start button. Start somewhere. Pick one of the suggestions I presented to you today, or pick one of your own. But do it. Do it for yourself. Do it for your soul. Do it for your own inner spirit. Do it for your family. Do it for God. Start and you will see that the beauty of Judaism will bring a whole new feeling, a new spirit, a new energy into your home and into your lives. Not because we're religious Jews. We don't have to be religious. Ever hear the expression, Frum is a galach? Catholics are religious. Buddhists are religious. Muslims could be religious. We Jews, we're not religious. We're just Jewish. That's all we have to strive to be. Just Jewish. Now, this ad in a singles page, it reads as follows. Divorced Jewish man seeks partner to attend shul with, light Shabbat candles with, celebrate holidays with, build a sukkah together, attend brises and bar mitzvahs. Religion, not important. We're not into religion. We're into being Jewish. I'd like to conclude with this story. There was a little girl, Rachel. Rachel's parents had an appreciation for tradition, but were not very big on observance. Anyway, one summer they sent their little daughter Rachel to a Jewish camp, and she had a blast. And during the week she studied about Shabbat candles. And she heard that even little girls, you don't have to be married to do this mitzvah, even little girls can light a Shabbat candle, of course, if they're young, with the help of their mommy. And so she came home and she said, Mommy, Mommy, would it be okay if this Friday night you and I can light the Shabbat candles together? Now, Mommy was not that big into Jewish tradition, and they never really had the Shabbat candles before, but Mommy said, sure, why not? But that Friday night, Mommy came home quite late, and little Rachel was waiting and waiting and waiting and waiting, but Mommy had forgotten about it. But for Rachel, she didn't forget, because it was something she looked forward to. And by the time Mommy came home, Rachel was already sleeping. And Rachel woke up and said, Mommy, you forgot. You told me we would light Shabbat candles. And Mommy said, don't worry, we'll do it next week. And she continued to go to camp to continue to be more excited about Jewish songs and Jewish practice and Jewish tradition. And Mommy, Mommy, this Friday night we're going to light the candles. Sure, but the same thing happened that Friday night. Mommy forgot. Mommy came home late. They didn't light the Friday night candle. Next Friday came along, and Rachel really wanted to light the candle. And Mommy wasn't coming home. So Rachel said to her housekeeper, can you do me a favor? Can you take me to the store on the block? I need to get something. Housekeeper said, sure. Walked little Rachel to the store on the corner. And little Rachel says, my mommy asked me to get a Jewish candle. Storekeeper hears, your mommy needs a Jewish candle. Okay. The storekeeper takes this little glass that's filled with wax. We call it a Yahrzeit candle. And said, this is probably what your mommy wants. And gave it to this child with this housekeeper to go home. She comes home. She tells her housekeeper to help her. She puts this little candle on the table. She puts this little kerchief on her head. And she asks the housekeeper for assistance in lighting this candle. And there she is, watching as this candle in the middle of her dining room table is flickering. And her mother walks into the house and sees little Rachel standing in front of a Yahrzeit candle. And little Rachel says, Mommy, Mommy, you didn't want to light it for me, so I lit it for you. That was the last time that little Rachel lit that candle alone. For every Friday night thereafter, she was sure to light a Shabbos candle together with her daughter Rachel. My friends, we all have these moments, moments of awakening, moments of inspiration, moments that something within our soul says, don't ignore what just happened. They're beckoning us to make a change. whether large or small. We can either turn away from the opportunity and resume our current course, or we can move towards it. We can summon the strength to seize the moment and indeed change the course of our lives. And so I urge you, when your spiritual cell phone rings, and it will ring, pick up the phone, answer it, and say, God, I can hear you. I can hear you now. I am here. I am ready. It's time for me to give my inner spirit, my soul, a little more attention. I am here and I am ready. Thank you very much for joining me.
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2: Does Judaism allow genetic engineering and designer babies? By Yehuda Shurpin. When it comes to the complex and sensitive topic of using genetic engineering to produce offsprings with specific characteristics, it is important to bear in mind that there are many medical techniques and methods referred to as genetic engineering, as well as varying reasons one may choose to use them. One common method of genetic engineering is to use PGD, pre-implantation genetic diagnosis, which involves screening pre-implanted fertilized eggs to ascertain whether they harbor specific mutations that may cause certain diseases such as Tay-Sachs or cystic fibrosis. After testing, only embryos found not to have these genetic mutations are then selected for implantation. More recently developed methods include CRISPR-Sas9 gene editing, which allows genetic material to be added, removed, or altered at particular locations in the genome. Although these methods can be used to eliminate various disease-causing mutations, they can also theoretically be used to select specific desired characteristics for the future baby. As can be expected, this leads to all sorts of ethical, moral, and halachic dilemmas. Assisted reproductive technologies. Each method and procedure, including the many that weren't mentioned here, has its own set of potential halachic issues. Additionally, for the most part, all of the various methods of genetic engineering are dependent upon assisted reproductive technology, such as IVF, which itself is fraught with potential halachic issues. In the case of great need, certain procedures may be permitted with the guidance of an expert rabbi to ensure that all is done in a halachically acceptable manner. Assuming the actual reproductive procedure is done according to halacha, we can now turn to the general question of genetic engineering. Are things permissible by default? As is expected with new emerging technologies, there is considerable debate regarding the permissibility of genetic engineering, and if it is permitted, what its parameters are. The various issues raised on moral grounds include playing God and being a slippery slope. However, some halachic authorities point to a principle articulated by Rabbi Yisrael Lifshitz, author of the classic commentary to the Mishnah known as the Teferes Yisrael, which states, any activity that we have no reason to prohibit is permitted in halacha without having to find a reason for its permissibility. For the Torah does not mention every permissible thing, but rather elaborates on only those things that are forbidden. Thus, in the absence of any compelling reason to believe that many of these procedures and techniques are actually forbidden, we can assume that they are permitted. Other authorities, however, counter that the Teferes Yisrael does not state that whenever there is no prohibition mentioned, it is permitted. Rather, he states, whenever we do not find a reason for a prohibition. Thus, in a situation where even the average person may feel intuitively in his gut that certain aspects may be questionable, one cannot simply state that the default is that it is permissible before carefully examining the issue. Saving a life. There is a difference between using genetic engineering in order to treat a hereditary disease and using it to change the characteristics of a child, i.e. height, complexion, intelligence, hair color, etc. If it is being done simply to treat or prevent hereditary illness, then most halachic authorities are in agreement that it would be permitted, as it is similar to other medical treatments. This is especially true when it comes to a potential life-saving treatment. After all, there is a halachic ruling that pikuach nefesh, saving a life, overrides most prohibitions of the Torah. Partners with God. What about using genetic engineering for non-medical things, like height and hair color? Some authorities postulate that although we do not have absolute autonomy in utilizing medical interventions, for example, euthanasia is prohibited even when the end is near, human beings serve as partners with God in the creation process. Based on this, they are of the opinion that if gene editing technologies are used to change hair color with minimal or no health risks, then halacha would allow a person to use this technology for themselves. However, if minimal or serious health risks are associated with using this procedure, then halacha would prohibit gene editing procedures to change our own hair color or enhance athleticism without a valid medical or psychological reason. Similarly, halacha would also prohibit non-medical applications of gene editing to their fertilized egg or child. Others, however, are of the opinion that one shouldn't use these technologies for non-medical purposes. Although God explicitly granted mankind not only the ability but the responsibility to heal and prevent disease, at a certain point, making non-medical changes can be considered presumptuous, as if we know better than God how to make a particular person. In addition, at this stage, we don't necessarily know the ramifications of making these non-medical alterations. Selecting a gender. Regarding the question of using artificial procedures in choosing the gender of the child, Rabbi Shlomo Zalman Auerbach, one of the leading halachic authorities of the 20th century, cites the following instance recorded in the Talmud. Once King Hezekiah was ill, and God commanded the prophet Isaiah to go visit him. When he arrived, Isaiah proclaimed, "Thus said the Lord, set your affairs in order, for you are going to die, and you will not get well." When Hezekiah inquired as to the reason for his punishment, the prophet Isaiah replied, "Because you did not marry and engage in procreation." To that, King Hezekiah explains that he had foreseen with divine inspiration that unvirtuous children were destined to emerge from him. Indeed, his future son was the evil king Manasseh. To that, the prophet retorted, "Why do you concern yourself with these hidden things of the merciful one? What are you commanded to do, i.e. the mitzvah of procreation? What you are commanded to do, you must do, and that which God wishes to do, he will do." Based on this, Rabbi Auerbach rules that one cannot use artificial procedures to choose the gender of the child, unless it were the cause of preventing some sort of disease. Seemingly, the same would be true regarding choosing other characteristics. In conclusion, there is considerable debate surrounding the permissibility of using genetic engineering in humans. Although most are of the opinion that it would be permissible for medical purposes, when it comes to using it for non-medical purposes, many are of the opinion that it should not be done. Furthermore, even those who support gene editing are of the opinion that at least for the time being, until all the ramifications of gene editing on the macro and micro levels are known, these technologies should only be used for medical purposes and not for non-medical enhancements.
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2: Masoretet, Ruling Lines by Mendy Weinberg. The Av Melacha of Masartate refers to ruling or etching lines on any material in order to accurately cut along or write on them. Masartate in

0: sarate, and the cutting is the source for machateich. Common activities to avoid: tracing a picture from a coloring book. The parchments used for Torah scrolls, mezuzot and tefillin, are etched with lines to guide the sofer, scribe. These lines may not be made on Shabbat. Using a ruler to rule lines across a piece of unlined paper.
1: People often ask me how I met my wife. And I like people asking other people as well how they met their wife or their husband. It's always almost always an interesting story. Even the most boring story is an interesting story. And so in my case, it's in some ways a boring story, which is actually very interesting. We met in the traditional Jewish dating system, known as the shidduch system. That is, that we were complete strangers. I was studying to be a rabbi, and I was in New York. I went to Israel for a summer, and my wife-to-be also went to Israel for a summer. We were both teaching in the same program, but two separate sections of this program: a summer program for American students in Israel for some study. And the director of the program said to me that there's a nice young girl who is taking our women's program. Maybe you should look into meeting her. And he told the same to her, that there's a nice young guy doing our men's program, maybe you should look into meeting him. Now that was just a suggestion that he made. We didn't meet at that stage. All we did is look into each other. We found out about each other, and we did not date for several months until we both agreed that we want to meet. And during those months, it was a time of research. This was before the time of Google and Facebook. And to research a person, you had to speak to people to find out some background, to get references. And that's what we did. We each found out about each other. And we both knew by the time that we met that we had shared values. We believed in the same thing. We wanted the same thing out of life. We both wanted to work in community. We both wanted to start family, a Hasidic family. And we were both on the same page spiritually. We knew that before we had laid eyes on each other. We knew a little bit about each other's family and upbringing. And so we agreed to meet. Only when we met did we actually speak for the first time to each other directly. And that was in a setting that was a neutral setting. We went to a public setting like a hotel lobby. I bought her a drink, I think it was orange juice, and we sat and spoke. And the first date was 3.5 hours of talking, speaking, discussing, getting to know each other, breaking the ice. And then we went, I dropped her home, and that was it for the first date. We referred back to what was called the shadchan, the matchmaker, to say, are we interested in another date? We didn't discuss it amongst each other. We went back and I said, yes, I'm interested. She also said she's interested. So we met a second time. And the same thing, we would go to another hotel lobby and have another orange juice and have another discussion. And that went on for several hours. In between each date, there was no contact except for maybe a phone call to organize the next date. And we dated on average 2 to maximum 3 times in a week. Over a period of 4 weeks, 7 dates. The shortest date was probably that first one of 3.5 hours. The longest one was about 10 hours, a full day. And at the end of those 7 dates, 4.5 weeks, we got engaged. Both of us completely sure that this was it. 2.5 months later, we got married. So going from complete strangers who had not had a conversation to being married within the space of what's really a few weeks.

0: And thank God that seems to have worked for us. That's almost 18 years ago. And when I describe this system and this way of meeting to people, it's quaint, it's cute, and you can't argue that it must work sometimes, but logically, how? How on earth could you make such a massive decision, like the person who you're going to marry, after just a few weeks of knowing each other, having never lived together, and you're supposed to know that this is it? I mean, I know many people who have lived with each other for years and then decided it wasn't it. And here we sat across a table in a hotel lobby over a cup of orange juice for hours, if you add it up. Then we went off our separate ways, and we should know that this is right. Surely you would not make such a massive life decision so quickly. In even smaller life decisions, we don't make so quickly. Even to buy a car, you wouldn't buy a car having seen it from a distance. You would test drive it. You have to get inside and actually see what how does this car drive? How does it feel to be actually in it and a part of it? You can't just do it from a distance. A house you wouldn't buy just because you saw pictures on the internet. You would have to walk through it and get the feel of what it's like. So surely a marriage is no smaller big deal than buying a car or a house. And you need to test it. You need to first test drive the marriage by living together for 6 months, maybe if not a year, maybe some, let's say 2 years. And then to make sure that in every possible situation, in every scenario, in every mood, in every season, you work yourselves out. Whereas here, seemingly in a very superficial discussion, not sharing the ups and downs of life at all, but just discussing with each other, and we're supposed to say that we've got to know each other, and we can make that decision that this is it, this is the one. It seems like a bizarre proposition, to say the least. And so maybe one could suggest that it would work for some people who are a bit more simple, uncomplicated. Maybe there are some very innocent, untouched type of people who it doesn't really matter who they marry. You know, they can meet and get on, and that's enough. But for the rest of us who are more complicated, more advanced in our personalities, it just is ridiculous. It doesn't make sense at all. You know, they used to have arranged marriages, and they seem to work on some level because maybe people expected less, and some cultures still do it. So maybe doing it this way works for a certain milieu, for a certain time, for a certain place. But for we sophisticated modern people, it actually seems completely ridiculous to do it that way. And what makes more sense is to do it the way the world does it, and that is live together for a while, and then after that you can make a rational, informed decision: is this the one for me? On the other hand, when we actually look at the state of dating and marriage today, and we look at its success rates, I'm not convinced that the system that's out there in the world, the common system, is all that successful. And not that any one person can be an example of the success or the failure of a dating system, but you get the feeling in the world that relationships are not necessarily going so great, and people don't seem any wiser in entering relationships based on the fact that they have lived together for many years. And so if a system is not necessarily working, and then there's another system that does seem to have some merit to it, because if you just look statistically, those who have gone through the traditional system have a far higher rate of success in marriage. So then there's reason to pause and think, why is that? Why would this system that makes much more sense not be producing the results that you'd expect, whereas this other system that seems archaic, idyllic, and a bit naive, it seems to have some merit to it. Now again, not to say one system is perfect, the other system is completely terrible, not to say every marriage this way fails and every marriage this way works, but by and large, looking at it, it seems that one way has more to argue for than the other. Now, of course, some will say that people who are in that sort of religious type of community, that date in that religious way, there's a stigma about divorce, there's a pressure to stay married, they would stay in a marriage even if it's no good. So it doesn't mean their marriages are better, it just means that that marriage is more of a pressure in that community. Whereas in the general community today, there is no such stigma, there's no issue. Getting divorced is not considered a bad thing. I know one woman who, when she dated, she said the way she would look at a guy she was dating is this the man I want my kids to spend their every second weekend with? You know, like so people look at divorce as merely an option. Right, correct. So in the world today, it's much more casual, and so maybe that's why. Maybe if divorce is acceptable, it's casual. Where it's not so acceptable, but I think that argument is a bit weak. First of all, because certainly in the Jewish religious world, divorce is an option. The Torah gives it as an option. It's not an ideal. It's not something that we should take lightly. But also, I think the other way around, going into a relationship with a casual attitude to divorce is itself a shaky grounds for the relationship. Whereas going into it knowing that this should ideally be forever. And yes, there are certain circumstances when it's not, but that's not what we have in mind when we get married. That itself is strengthening marriage. So it's not that divorce is a stigma and therefore people stay in bad marriages. It's that divorce is seen as a last resort and therefore people get into marriages with the right intention to be there forever. But I think more than that, I think that there is something in the dating system that I was very lucky to go through that has a certain sense to it when you understand what dating really is and how people really work. And without that understanding, what may seem like a logical way to meet actually makes no sense whatsoever. And for that, we need a bit of wisdom. We need a bit of insight. We need to understand what is dating about, what are we trying to achieve, and how does the human being approach this? What happens to us when we meet somebody, and what are we trying to achieve when we meet that person? We need a bit more of an understanding of the inner workings of a person, which is not necessarily common knowledge. It's funny, we live in a time of an overflow of information, where we know so much, we have access to so much. We know what's going on anywhere in the world, intimately. The news that is happening, we can see it with our own eyes, we can be a witness to it. We know information when we want to translate into any language, we can do it in our fingertips. When we want to remember a historical fact, we can look it up straight away. We have so much information at our fingertips. But self-awareness, an understanding of ourselves, of what a person is, of how a person works, not necessarily is that information so readily available. In fact, perhaps we're even further from it than ever. There's a wisdom of the human psyche, of the inner self, that we find in ancient wisdom far more than in modern wisdom in many ways. And so even though we have understood many layers of the psyche much greater in greater ways, and there are studies and institutes and many great works today, modern works on the inner psyche, but an understanding of this, the workings of human being, some of it we find in ancient wisdom far greater, far more insightful than any modern book in the world. And so what I want to explore is the Kabbalistic view of the way a human being enters into a relationship, of how we actually become a relating being, how we connect to another person, from the view of Kabbalistic writings. And with that, we can understand how dating can work, how it should work, and how it cannot work as well. So, when we use the word relationship, the context of our discussion, if we're talking about the Kabbalah of love, so we understand a relationship as being an emotional connection with a person. That entering into a relationship doesn't merely mean, in our context, doesn't merely mean sitting in the same room. There's a relationship with any two beings in the same room. There's a relationship. We're in the same room. That's already a relationship. But that's not what we're talking about. Or you can have a relationship where there's a co-worker, somebody who works in the same office as you, and so you do certain projects together. That's also a relationship. But that's not what we're talking about here. Here we're talking about an emotional bond, a love, a connection, a soulful energy that unites us. That's the relationship that we're talking about here. And so therefore, what we're essentially trying to explore is, what is that bond? What does it mean to be emotionally connected to somebody? And how is that created? Why are there some people who I can feel a deep emotional bond with, and others not so much? Why are there some people who I may get on with, I may agree with, I may have a good time with, but the emotional bond does not develop, whereas others, it does, and I do connect with? How do my emotions work? Why will I love this person and not that person? So for this, we need to understand what an emotion is. In Kabbalistic writings, emotion is headquartered in the heart. That the heart is the seat of emotion. The brain is the seat of intellect. Now, without going into the science of that, but to appreciate the imagery of it, that emotion and intellect, the heart and the mind, are two different islands within the person. Our mind is our awareness, our consciousness, our attitude, our perspective, the way we view the world, the way we understand the world, the way we assimilate information. This is our mind. Our heart, our emotion, is the way we connect to the world, is our bonds, the things that draw us, the things that we're stuck to, that have become a part of our identity. Mind and heart are described in Kabbalistic writings as being two opposite energies. The mind is usually described as being cool, calm, and distant. The heart is described in Kabbalistic writings as being hot, passionate, and involved. The mind is like water, the heart is like fire. The mind is cool and calm, the heart is passionate and energized. And therefore the two opposite energies. The best way to understand this and clarify this, because this is what we need to do. We need to understand what emotion is, what is the heart about, how does it relate to the mind, and then we can understand how relationships work. To understand the distinction between mind and heart, the best illustration is an extreme example of an intellectual person as opposed to an emotional person. Now, every person has intellect and emotion, but we all know people, or we may be a person, who is extreme in one or the other. An extreme intellectual or an extreme emotional. The extreme intellectual person doesn't necessarily mean they're very smart. Intellectual doesn't mean you're smart. It means that the center of your being is intellect. Your reality is intellect. The way you function is through intellect. And again, we all have that, but there are some people who are extreme that way, who are quite unemotional and very intellectual. Such a person will be a person for whom everything is a concept, is an idea, is a thought. So you could go to such a person, an extreme intellectual person, and tell them, you are the most obnoxious person I've ever met. I can't stand you. And you could barrage them with insults, personal attacks, one after the other. An extreme intellectual person's reaction to that will be what? Logical. So therefore, right. So say, okay, that's interesting what you're saying. So you're calling me an obnoxious creep. Okay. How did you come to that? You know, or what makes you think that way? That, you know, that's... They would view it from a total distance, not take it personally at all. Say, like, you've just presented a case against me. Interesting. And they may say, I disagree. You know, or they may say, like, yeah, you're right. But it's an idea you've presented. It's a theory you've presented. You presented a description of me. A purely intellectual person will say, interesting. Or not interesting. But not take it at all personally. There's a certain coldness to intellect, where even when you attack them, like, it's just interesting. No, there's no reaction. Again, I'm talking about an extreme intellect, but for an extreme intellect, everything's that way. And so every person that's in their life is another specimen, is another interesting case. Every event that they go through is another thing they observe. And every relationship they have is really another piece of information in their mind, is another fact in their life. As you can imagine, an extremely intellectual person would actually be very hard to have any relationship with, true relationship, because the nature of intellect is to be removed, to be completely objective, to observe reality from a distance, to see things for what they are without getting involved, without getting dragged in. And so an extreme intellectual person is actually quite a paralyzed person. You can't reach them because everything's just an interesting fact. Now that's, of course, an exaggerated case. Most people may tend towards intellectual, will still have some emotion. If I really insult them, they're going to react. And if I really showed deep love for them, they're also going to react. Like, most people have some emotion to them. Although some people are quite deadened in their emotion. Their intellect is maintained, they're aware, but it never hits home. That's an extreme intellectual. Would there be any advantage to being so intellectual?
1: If you're a judge.
0: Mm-hmm. That would be a good example. If you're a judge, so what's a judge's job is to judge the facts.
1: Yeah, be very objective.
0: Being objective, you can't start feeling sorry for one side in a case. because, well, if they're guilty, maybe I feel sorry for them, but they're guilty.
1: That's the law.
0: The law is the law. And so, if you're judging a case, you've got to be removed from it. And a judge who is emotionally involved with the case has to remove themselves from it. You can't judge such a thing. So being a judge, and I guess by extension, that means judging generally, when you need to make a judgment in life. Not that you're a judge in the court, but in everyday life, when you need to make a call, make a judgment. So for that you need to be removed. You need intellect. You need to be able to view the facts as they are, without getting involved, without becoming biased, without taking a side and saying, okay, this is how things are. What's the right thing to do? So, if you're in a situation where there's a dispute in your family or in your workplace, and you need to decide what's the right thing to do, well, you can't take a side. You have to say what's the best thing for the whole. So, in a workplace scenario, we're trying to run a business here. We've got a clash of personalities pulling different ways. So somebody has to come in with intellect, with clarity of mind, and say, it's not that I don't like you or I don't like you, but what's the right way forward here? And has to judge that clearly from a removed perspective. That's where intellect comes in. That's the power of intellect. To view things from a distance, to be dispassionate. Not passionate, dispassionate. Away, removed, aloof, and judge things correctly. That's the power of our mind, to be objective. The heart is the exact opposite. Let's think of an extremely emotional character, somebody who is not intellectual at all. Again, not because they're not intelligent, they may be very intelligent, but intellect is not the center of their being, of their personality. Emotion is their self. What is that person like? An extremely emotional person gets involved in everything, in everyone, in both sides of the argument. Yeah, I see what you're saying, but they're dragged to this side as well. They feel for everybody. They get involved with everybody's life. Your problem becomes my problem because I'm so entrenched in it. I'm so connected to it. I'm so open to it that I'm pulled in every single different direction. An extreme emotional person lives a very bumpy life. They're all over. The intellectual guy is so cool and calm and nonplussed by everything. The extreme emotional guy is pulled by everything. When you say something to them, you actually weren't telling them that they're an obnoxious creep. Like we told the intellectual guy he's an obnoxious creep, and he didn't even respond. To the emotional person, you didn't even say that to them. They thought it sounded like you were saying something to them, or the way you turned your nose, they took it personally. Because everything's personal, because everything they hear is them, is me, because they're connected to everything, because they're taking everything in. The extreme emotional person is also very difficult company. They're easy to connect with. They connect with everybody. You can feel very close with them very quickly because they're just so open and vulnerable. But it's going to be a roller coaster because every single little thing is taken emotionally. And emotion has no perspective. The nature of emotion is that whatever emotion I'm in it completely and totally, and there's nothing else in the world. When I'm upset, the whole world is terrible, it's the end of the world. When I'm happy, the whole world's happy with me. If I'm down, I'm down forever, and I'm never going to get out of this. If I'm happy, so then I'm on top of the world, and nothing could ever be better. Emotion doesn't have perspective. Intellect has perspective. Intellect views it from a distance and sees, okay, things are good now, doesn't mean they're going to be good tomorrow. Or things are bad now, doesn't mean they're going to be bad tomorrow. That's perspective, but that's intellect. Emotion doesn't have that. Emotion is the feeling of the moment. What I'm in is all there is. There's no bigger view, there's no bigger picture. It's just it. So, and again, not that anyone is really totally emotion. Every person has some intellect and some ability to pull back and some ability to remove themselves. But somebody who tends more to the emotional side is going to be somebody who gets very involved very quickly with anything, with anyone. It won't actually matter. There's no perspective. So the extreme emotional person is the person who gets involved with the wrong relationships over and over again. And they don't see it. Everyone else sees it, but they don't see it. Everyone's saying, why are you doing this again? Can't you see? No, you don't understand. Well, emotion doesn't have perspective, so you can't see the... But I love him. But I love her. Like, there's emotion, so that's it. So, the truth is that we all are these people, both of them. We all have emotion, we all have intellect. Some of us are stronger and tend towards the intellectual side, but we also have emotion. Others are much more emotional types, but you also have intellect. We all have both, and we all need both. You can't live without both. The extremes, those two extremes, are both very unhealthy people who cannot really live a life. An extreme emotional person is just flying from one thing to another all over the place, getting hurt all the time and not understanding why, and probably hurting other people as well and not understanding why. The extreme intellectual person is so removed, so disconnected, that you never touch them. They have great perspective, but like, they're never alive, they're never there, they're never present. So the two extremes are very unhealthy people. Most of us are somewhere in between, somewhere in the spectrum, either tending this way or that, but we all have both. Now, as we mentioned earlier, love is an emotion. An intimate, loving relationship is an emotional bond. So emotion is definitely the center of what a relationship is. The question is, how do we get there? How do we get to an emotional bond in a healthy way? How do we end up with the right person? How do we connect emotionally with somebody who is fitting for us, who is good for us, and we are good for them? So, for this, we need to do a little bit the opposite of what it seems common wisdom teaches us about what a relationship is. It seems that the way relationships flow in our world is that emotion runs it, leads it, and intellect plays a role, maybe a secondary role. And that needs to be reversed for it to be healthy. Intellect has to lead and emotion come later. The way most relationships work today is that, why would I enter into a relationship with this person and not somebody else? It's usually because of some emotional attraction. That there's some feeling I have for this person as opposed to that person. And so therefore I pursue this one, not that one. So it could be that I just saw them at a party and started a conversation and felt good. Or I met them at a dinner, or I know them from way back, and there's some feeling I have towards that person. And that feeling is what invites me into the relationship. It just feels good, it feels right. Intellect is not playing such a part at the moment, because why would it? We're not talking about a job interview where I'm seeing if this person is appropriate to work in my company. There, I need to judge them. I need to be analytical. Here, we're talking about a relationship, and a relationship starts with feeling. So if a feeling starts to flicker, so then we've got something to talk about. The problem with that is that emotion has no perspective. And that feeling I have towards that person is not based on anything other than feeling. And that can lead me into the completely wrong direction. I remember speaking to a couple who had lived together for 6 years and finally got married, and the marriage didn't last even 6 months. Very, very sad that it happened that way. And I remember discussing with one of them what had happened. You know what I'm saying? What went wrong? And what she described was a relationship that sounded like it just didn't begin in the first place. That she said that we just didn't have the same values. I wanted to start a family. I wanted to have children. I wanted to settle down. And he really didn't. And I would have got married long ago, but he just wasn't into marriage, didn't believe in it. And eventually, you know, he did it for me, but he didn't believe in the institution of marriage, and he didn't really want to have all these responsibilities, and it just fell apart. And I felt terrible for this woman who had just spent 6.5 years of her life in a relationship where the issue that broke it up was there from the beginning. It was always there. It wasn't new. It didn't arise. It's not like after 6.5 years this was discovered. It was there from all along. So why couldn't they have avoided that terribly heartbreaking breakup when the issue was there all along? But of course, the answer to that is that when did they have the discussion about values? When did they get to know each other's values, what's important to them? When did they talk about marriage? When did they talk about having children? So imagine this. This couple met at a party, struck up a conversation. There was a bit of a spark there. And he says to her, "I'd like to buy you a drink." And she says, "Sure, just before you do, are you interested in marriage? And are you looking to have children?" And he's like, "I'm just buying a drink, or not, you know." That wouldn't come up then. You wouldn't have that conversation. When would you have such a conversation in a relationship? Maybe after 6 months. 6 months of getting to know each other, then you can start talking about stuff like marriage and kids and, you know, anything earlier than that, that's getting too heavy. That's like getting too pushy to talk about such a thing. But hang on a minute. Why would you enter into a relationship if you're looking to settle down, if that's what you're looking for, if you're looking for something long-term, committed, if that's what you're looking for? So to not talk about that until you're already emotionally involved, you're entangled with each other, you have deep feelings for each other, and now you're going to bring it up. Well, what do you ask? What's going to happen then? Well, we know what happened. What happened with her when she discovered that he wasn't into marriage? She didn't walk away because she's in love. So she tried to convert him over to being the marriage type, to convince him that he should do it, and it is good. And that took years, and they eventually agreed, but that wasn't really his value. But she's entangled with him. She's emotionally bound up with him. And so it took 6 years and getting married to realize that he never wanted this. He didn't want it from the first place, and he really meant it. And so that was the end of that. The problem here is that emotion led and intellect came later. The feelings were the established part of the relationship. The facts came later. Knowing each other, knowing what each other are about, that came afterwards. And when emotion leads and intellect follows, intellect actually doesn't really work. Intellect that comes after emotion is no longer intellect. Because the whole definition of intellect is being removed, being objective, being dispassionate. You cannot be intellectually honest and intellectually clear about a person for whom you have deep feelings. It's not possible. We are clouded in our judgment of somebody who we love. This is not just a concept, this is actually a physiological reality in our body. That when we feel feelings of love, the feeling of love sends certain messages to our brain to make things rosy. And we overlook the flaws of a person that we love. We forgive them for things that otherwise we would be very strict about. We become lenient. We overlook when we're in love. Our judgment is clouded because judgment is being removed. Love is being involved. If you're already involved and then you start trying to judge, that judgment is not real judgment. It's called justification, not judgment. When I love somebody, so I hear something about them that's not good, I either reject that information completely, deny its existence, or I massage the information that it's not really that, it's a misunderstanding, it's really this. I explain it away. I will come up with some way of looking at it that's okay, because I'm already involved, I'm in. Why would God create us in such a way that our judgment becomes clouded when we're emotionally involved with somebody? Why would that be an element of human nature? This is how we are. That when you love, you can't see clearly. What's the benefit of that? But that is the exact problem. When will you see that? If your judgment is clouded, so I love a person, so now I can't see them objectively anymore.
1: Maybe it makes you more accepting if you're in a married relationship and seem more likely to compromise and have a more harmonious relationship with vulnerable people like children.
2: The intellect doesn't connect, like you're saying, it's cool.
0: That what?
2: The intellect it's not going to connect you to someone. It's the emotions that connect you to someone. So you need that connection. Everyone's not imperfect. And to be able to be connected to someone, you need that love that sees past those imperfections that the intellect will identify so that you can be connected, so that you can be compassionate, so that you can give.
0: Right. So once you're in the right relationship, don't know how to get there yet, but once you're in the right relationship, then this cloudiness is fantastic. If you're loving the right person, to be able to overlook their flaws, well, that's essential, because they have flaws. The right person for you has flaws, big ones, like you do and like I do and like everyone does. So the ability to massage those flaws, to overlook it, we're going to need that. Because we can't, if we pick every single problem and every issue and every mistake and every failing of a person, we can do that for the rest of our lives. Some people do it. That's the base of some relationships. I'm here to tell you why you're wrong. And that's miserable. The ability to overlook that is fantastic, is wonderful, when you're in the right relationship, when you're there already. It is tragic when you're entering into a relationship, when you need your eyes to be wide open, when you need to be looking out, what are the issues here? What are the pitfalls? What are the challenges of this relationship? That's when you need to see it, when you're entering into it. To be clouded then, that's a tragedy, because then you end up in a relationship with somebody who is on a totally different page to you, and you never saw it. Why was it obvious to everybody else? We can all think of people we know, sometimes it is again ourselves, that enter into the wrong relationship over and over again. And everyone else tells you, you're crazy, and you don't see it. Why? Why can you not see it? Because you're emotionally involved. When you're emotionally involved with somebody, you really don't see it. You get these rosy-colored glasses, and everything's great. The person on the outside who's not emotionally involved, they can see it a mile away and say, but how can you not see it? Because love conquers all. It overrides, it clouds, it smudges the picture. So that is fantastic once you're in the relationship. That's terrible when you're searching for the relationship. In the search, you need your eyes wide open, and emotion has to be held back. So how do we do that? How do we find the right one and then time emotion to come at the right stage when we should be becoming blind to the flaws? How do we do that? So this takes a very concerted effort and a very deliberate approach to entering a relationship. It has to be quite systematic, that my mind has to lead and my heart has to follow. That before I agree to let my heart go, I need to know that it's going in the right direction. I need to know, what am I getting myself into? So this means that before emotional involvement comes information. I need to know, who are you? Where are you going in life? What are your beliefs? What are your values? What's important to you? What stage are you at? I need to know that before anything starts. Because if I'm at the stage where I want to settle down and you're not, you may be a wonderful person, but that's not going to work. And if I'm a person who has strong beliefs about the way I want my home and my family to look, and you also have strong beliefs, and they're very different to mine, then that's going to be a problem. If you're a person who likes tennis, and I'm a person who likes soccer, that's okay. That's actually all right. If you like jazz and I like classical music, that's also all right. If you like the window open and I like the window closed, it's tricky. But we can work something out. But if you believe in God and you don't, well, tricky. How much are we talking? Is it a vague belief or is it a strong belief? Is this the most important thing in your life, or is it like one of those things? If you're a person who has a certain religious connection and another person has a different religious connection, that's tricky. That's a value, that's a life. That both can be respected, but they not necessarily can be shared. If you're a person who wants family, and there's a person who doesn't want family, that there's no compromise in that one. You can't sort of have family. or sort of have kids, or part-time. You know, that, like, that, that's an absolute value that, that can't fit. So these are the things that need to be known from the beginning. I can't get into it if our values are going in different directions, if we're at different places in life that are not coinciding. That has to be known before. This is information. And then if I hear about a person who is a lovely, wonderful person, but who has a very different value system to me, so then for me to say, well, that's not for me, there's no harm done. I'm not emotionally involved. I'm not hurting them or myself. It's just, let's not start something that is going to cause problems later. And what if we do have similar values? And what if we do have a similar goal in life, and we are at the same stage, and we both want to settle down, and we both want a family, and we have our priorities in sync? So if we've got all that, so then it doesn't mean we're ready to embark on life together. We have to then meet, and we have to have conversation, and we have to see, is there a connection? Is there a spark? Is there an attraction? To enjoy each other's company? Can we communicate? But that's not going to take so long to find out. If the values are there, so then the clicking part, the seeing if you click, if you enjoy each other, that doesn't have to take so long. Not that you're going to see it instantaneously necessarily, but two people who have a shared vision of life, the basis is already there, the structure is already there of a relationship. So then to see if the personalities, if there's chemistry, that won't take too long. So when the intellect leads the emotion, then the challenge will then be to allow yourself to become a bit subjective. Lose your objectivity a bit. When you've started with intellectual view, that's a great foundation. Now you have to trust that. Trust the information that you've got the same values. And now let the emotions go and open yourself up. But gradually, not too quickly. The head over heels thing, love at first sight thing, it's beautiful, but that's a bit risky. It's got to be that it makes sense. And so even if you do feel head over heels, good. So take a pause. Take a step back and analyze. Does it still make sense? And if it does, let it continue. And if everyone's telling you you're crazy, maybe you are. Maybe you should listen to that. But if you've started with intellect, so then you should be able to step back and hear, oh, you're saying I'm crazy? That's an interesting perspective. Let me think about that. When people tell you you're crazy and you can't listen to them, well, that's emotion talking. If you can hear what they're saying, and let's hear. Sometimes people say you're crazy, but they're crazy. That could be. But if everyone's saying it, maybe not. You need to be able to step back and say, has my emotion run away with me? Have I got entangled in something and not realizing what I'm doing? Am I overlooking stuff or not? That's where you have to be gradual and step by step. But if you're able to do that, if you're able to switch from an emotional bond to move out and look at it intellectually, rationally, dispassionately, and it still makes sense, that's a very good foundation. And sometimes you can't do it yourself. That's you need somebody on the outside to speak to somebody who is not emotionally involved in this relationship, which means probably not your mother and not their mother either, but somebody who has wisdom, has experience, and knows you a little bit. They can see, am I myself? Am I doing the right thing? To bounce off somebody on the outside, you can always come back to the intellectual place as you've lost it, as you've started to become emotionally involved. Because our goal is the emotion, is the love. But we want that love to be placed in the right place. The Kabbalists say that emotion is the most powerful force in the world. Much more powerful than intellect. But intellect's power is that it can aim emotion. Emotion is who we really are. Emotion is how we connect, is our personality, is our character. Our intellect, its job is to aim our emotion in the right direction. And so if we enter into a relationship, first intellectual, the intellect is aiming and saying, this would be an appropriate target for your love. This person has the ingredients, has the wherewithal, has what it takes to be someone that you can love and be loved by. The intellect can just point you that way. The emotion then has to flow. And the emotion is the real power, is the real connection in the relationship. The intellect just has to point it in the right direction. So, I believe this is the foundation of the traditional Jewish dating system, where intellect comes first, find out what you're getting into, make a rational decision, does this make sense on paper? And then, by meeting, see where the emotion comes. Will it flow or not? As opposed to the general way of dating where emotion is a feeling which gets me involved and then I have to backtrack and find out the information after I'm already clouded in my judgment. I don't think that the world is ready for traditional Hasidic dating necessarily, but I think everybody can introduce the principles of it into all of their dating and loving relationships, that the principles of the mind directing the heart is something that we can apply across the board, not just in our dating, but in all of our decisions in life, where the intellect can take us a certain way, and from there emotion has to take over. Emotion is who we are, but intellect has the power to direct us to be all we can be. Okay, any questions, statements, comments?
1: Comment.
0: Sure.
1: You said earlier about people who, if you had maybe too easy access to divorce, or it's an easy backup. What was interesting is years ago I was working with our family law barrister, and he said that 100% of couples who he drafted prenuptial agreements divorced. And I thought, that's interesting. So,
0: wow.
1: It sort of backs up what you were saying before.
0: Mm-hmm. Look, it's a big debate about prenuptial, you know, and there's a place for it, but it could be the people who ask for it and seek it, like...
1: There might be something.
0: That is interesting.
1: And also you say, talking about the intellectual and emotional, I've sort of played Shadchan a few times and introduced people, and that was a feeling that they'd get on. There's maybe there's a bit of intellect behind it. And three of those couples are in still.
0: Fantastic.
1: That's interesting.
0: Like, must be a combination of... the feelings of the Shadchan are still quite removed. In other words, you're looking at this couple...
1: Yeah, I just think, I'm sure they can.
0: That's great. And some people do have a good insight into who may or may not get on. Sometimes it's the opposite. Sometimes the people who you think will get on don't, and the people you'd never think would do, and That's also okay, but yeah, some people have that sense.

0: introduce them. She was French, and they're both French. This couple in the synagogue in Tokyo. Both from Paris, both spoke English, French, even Japanese. Both had independently decided to go on Aliyah and go to Israel after their sojourn in Japan. And so she introduced them, and they ended up getting married. And the clincher was they're born on the same day, the same year, 2 hours apart. Wow. And they lived a few streets away in Paris, went all the way to Tokyo to meet. And and I think this at the time they were like mirror twins, is that right?
1: Yeah, it could be that the souls were connected. The fact they're born on the same day.
0: Yeah, the same year.
1: Yeah, that.
0: And one time I visited them in England a few years later, and they came and one hurt one side of their leg, and the other one hurt the right. And I was like, oh wow, this is what you made.
1: Yeah, yeah, yeah.
0: And honestly, yeah, they were meant to be. It was just bizarre, but very interesting.
1: Yeah, yeah. Sometimes it can happen that way, where it's very obvious. Sometimes it's also not, you know, like two people who are so different and so, but like they complement each other. And I think if we rely there again on intellect, meaning there doesn't have to be like a magical sense that we're a couple. It has to make sense that we're a couple. It has to be that we have the same values. Then there has to be the magic of feeling and attraction, and you know that has to come as well. But it's got to make sense on paper first. And then the magic can come. All right. Thank you.
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5: The class is not going to be so much the laws of the three mitzvahs as it is going to be the mystical underpinnings of the mitzvahs. So the mitzvah of mikvah is really what we're going to talk about today, and it's the mystical ideas. This is part of the three mitzvahs of the women. The three mitzvahs of the women being known in the acronym of the name Chana. Chana, the woman's name Chana, is an acronym for the three mitzvahs of the women: Chala, Nida, and Hadakas Haneros. The taking of Chala from dough. Whenever a person makes dough, there's a mitzvah to take off some part of the dough and give it to the Kohen, give it to the priest who serves in the temple. That dough today cannot be given to a priest because the priest needs to be in a state of ritual purity to eat it, and we are not in a state of ritual purity today. So the priest cannot eat that dough, but we cannot eat that dough either because it does not belong to us. So we still take the challah, we still take the challah out of the dough that we're making. But today we burn it because the priest can't eat it and we can't eat it. Nobody can eat it, and therefore we burn it. When Mashiach comes, we will once again give it to the priest. But in the meantime, we have that mitzvah of taking challah. This mitzvah of taking challah is a special mitzvah that's given over to the woman. When we talk about that mitzvah, we'll elaborate on that in a lot of detail. But for now, we should just know that that's one of the mitzvahs. And this represents the entire structure of the mitzvah of kashrus. That really the kashrus of the home is given over to the woman. And basically, like it's always pointed out, even though a restaurant needs to have some kind of hashgacha, some kind of rabbi who's there, who's watching and everything else, we don't, a woman who says, my house is kosher, we don't send anybody to investigate what she does in her kitchen. Every woman is, because the rabbi doesn't make the food kosher. That's like a whole nother religion, you know? Just supervises to make sure that it's only kosher food being used in the place. Okay, so that's the first mitzvah that's given over to the woman. The second mitzvah is, the acronym is Nida, and that refers to the mitzvah of mikvah, which is what we're going to talk about now. And the mitzvah of mikvah is, in general, the specific of the general concept of the idea of tznius. Tznius, there is no English translation for that word because there's no concept in a secular culture called tznius. It is maybe

0: translated poorly in with a lot of different words. For example, something like modesty, something like refinement, something like being internal, being sincere. Okay, all these things together make up the word tznius. But there's no one word that you can really translate it, because the concept is not a secular concept, so a secular language doesn't have the word. And then the third mitzvah is lighting of the candles, the lighting of the Shabbos candles, and that specifically represents the main mitzvah of Shabbos, the general mitzvah of Shabbos. And these three areas are basically the foundation of the Jewish home, right? If you think about it, the food, that's the kashrus of the home, the purity of family life, and Shabbos. If a family are keeping these mitzvos, then the family can be recognized as a Jewish family. And the whole basis of this Yiddishkeit in the home is given over to the woman. So when we make sure that these things are all done, then we bring godliness and holiness and Jewishness into the family. So we're going to start today by specifically talking about the mikvah, the mystical mikvah. So in the beginning, we're going to talk about the source. Where do we get this idea of mikvah? So I just brought some of the sources from the Torah. Again, you know, we could spend a whole year on just this one mitzvah. So obviously I'm just choosing certain main things to bring out here, but there's much, much more information, and she deals with some of it in the book, and there's a lot of information in other kinds of books too. Okay, so it says, there is a pasuk in Vayikra, which is Leviticus, however the spring and the part which holds the mikvah water should be pure. And that is referring to the concept of a mikvah. In other words, many times, especially when I speak about this with women, they want to know, is this concept of mikvah, is it in the Torah? You know, like, where did we hear about this from? Where is this coming from? It is in the Torah. It's specifically in the Torah. And the mikvah, which how we're going to be talking about it today, is not just something that women use in the course of their marriage. This mikvah that the pasuk is talking about is used in a very wide variety of situations, and we're going to be talking about all of them today. We're not just going to be talking about the mikvah in the context of marriage today, although marriage is definitely a very important place where the mikvah is used. So this pasuk talks about the mikvah in general, and talking about the spring of water, and that the place needs to be pure. Now, there's many laws in how to build a proper mikvah, which we're going to talk about next page. We'll talk about what is a mikvah and how do you build it and so forth. The next verse, another verse that it talks about is, you are fortunate, Israel, before whom you are purifying yourselves, and who purifies you, your Father in heaven. And that is talking about that concept when a person reaches towards God to want to purify themselves, that God responds by offering purity. And the example that's given from the Talmud, the concept is one of going to the mikvah. In other words, the concept, mikvah is always associated with some kind of purity. You know, purifying. It's a purifying event, so to speak. And for many different kinds of reasons. So the concept is reaching towards God, a person would go to the mikvah. The mikvah is something that God's given us as a way to reach a certain level of purity that maybe we wouldn't be able to reach without it. Then the specifics is, God is the hope, mikvah of Israel. Just as the mikvah purifies the tame soul, so does HaKadosh Baruch Hu purify Israel. The word mikvah itself means hope. It comes from the same root in Hebrew as kaveh, which kaveh means to hope, to yearn for something. Mikvah is like, you know, using that source letters, making it into a noun. That mikvah is a place of hope, because it's a place of rebirth, it's a place of renewal, it's a place of purifying, it's a place of becoming more hopeful, you know, looking towards the future. And just as God is the hope of Israel, in other words, God himself is called a mikvah. In other words, going and becoming reunited and closer to godliness is described as going to the mikvah. Mikvah is one of the only mitzvahs that a person can do with their whole body. The other one being sukkah, which could have talked about on sukkahs. But mikvah is the only other mitzvah that a person can do with their whole body, and only women can do it. A man cannot do the mitzvah of mikvah. He can immerse himself in the mikvah, but it's not a mitzvah for him. It's a custom. He cannot make a bracha. The definition of a mitzvah, so to speak, you know, can you make a bracha when you're doing it? Can you say, Asher kedeshanu b'mitzvosov, he who sanctified us with his mitzvahs? If you can make that bracha, it's a mitzvah. If you can't, it's not. It might be a nice thing, but it's not a mitzvah. A man can go to the mikvah, but he cannot make a bracha. It's a custom, and it's a very important custom, which we can get into later, for what reasons and so forth, but it's not a mitzvah. The only one who can do the mitzvah of mikvah is the woman. And we do it with our whole bodies. So I remember when I was a kala, one of the women who was teaching me said, if you imagine when you're immersing in the mikvah, it's that you're being suspended in godliness. Which is really coming right from this pasuk, that God himself is called a mikvah. So when we enter the waters of the mikvah, it is as if we're being suspended in godliness. You know, that's what's happening at that moment. And it's the only time and the only place that can happen. So it's a pretty special thing. And okay, so we talk about the source in the Torah, the source for the mikvah. But let's talk about historically what it was used for and who it was used by. So we can see that this is not something that just kind of appeared on the scene. You know, sometimes other things that I've heard over the course of years, maybe the mikvah. Maybe some of you have also heard this. Maybe some of you are even wondering this yourself right now. Maybe the mikvah is just because, you know, they didn't used to have running water, and people used to have to take a bath every so often, like once a month. So therefore, the going to the mikvah, maybe that was really just the whole idea was just about taking a bath once a month. Everybody in every culture took baths once a month, and this was just the Jewish way to do it. Right? I mean, I've heard that. I've heard that argument before. What about, you know, that kind of thing? Like, where is it coming from? So that's one of the reasons why I wanted to bring all of these examples and all these different ways that the mikvah is used. We're not talking about a bath. Believe me, there is no cleaner person on the face of the earth than a woman before she steps into the mikvah. The mikvah has nothing to do with physical cleanliness. You could not be cleaner if you tried. There is no even word, again, in a secular language, to talk about what happens when a person goes to the mikvah. The closest we can say is it's purifying. That's the closest we can say. But there's no concept. It's a mitzvah. God says it changes the status of the person or the object that goes into the mikvah. So let's just see how it was used in different contexts by different people throughout our history. So start with Avraham. Let's start in the very... In fact, we can even start earlier than Avraham. We can start with the flood waters of Noah, because it says that the flood waters of Noah was like a mikvah for the world. The world had become so impure, and it's kind of hard to find a mikvah big enough to dunk the world in. So God decided he's going to have to make the flood. Yeah, right, exactly. But we just read in last week's parsha that God says there's not going to be any more floods. So we're going to have to find a different way to purify the world now. But let me tell you, if each of us here went to the mikvah, that would accomplish a purification in the world, not just in our own lives. So let's start thinking, you know, along those lines. If anybody wants to go to the mikvah who's here and doesn't know the details of the laws, we would be happy to sit down individually and go over that. That's never a problem. So that's one way that we can purify the world, is piece by piece. All of our pieces add up to a whole. Okay, so in a sense, those 40 days and 40 nights of the flood waters were called the 40 sa'ah, the measurement of water that has to be in a mikvah. So we have the world experienced an immersion in the mikvah at that time because of all the impurity that was going on. And now it came out in a different state, ready to go. Okay, so let's go to specific people. Avraham. So that Avraham, in Bereshit, it says, let there please be taken a little water and wash your feet. Who is Avraham talking to? He's talking to the three angels who he thinks are men who came to visit him. If you remember, after he has next week's parasha, after he has his circumcision, and it's very hot, and he's in a lot of pain, and he's sitting, and he wants to have guests, and he's in more pain from the fact that no guests are coming than he is from the fact that he had the circumcision. So God sends these three angels to go visit him so he would have the pleasure of welcoming in guests. What happens when the guests come? The guests have dust on their feet because they've been traveling in the desert. And Rashi explains, why is Avram so concerned that before they start to eat, they wash off the dust on their feet? Because these were Arabs, and they served the dust. This group of people served the dust on their feet. I shouldn't say Arabs, because that they weren't born yet. But they were Aravim, they were from the other side of the Yarden, whatever it is, and they served the dust on their feet. That was the idolatry of that particular group. And Avram wanted to make it clear to them that they could not bring their idol worship into his house. So because of that, he said, before you come into the house, I want you to wash off your feet. Now, by the way, just parenthetically, Lot, his nephew, who in this week's parsha they separate, right? And Lot goes his way, Avram goes his way. He was also greeted by two of the three angels later on, right? And there, when he welcomes them into the house, he says, come in and eat and sleep over and wash your feet in a different order. Avram says, before you do anything, you have to wash your feet. Lot says, after you've done everything, you should wash your feet. And again, Rashi picks up on that difference, and he says he doesn't want them to wash off their feet because he wants it to look like they just arrived at every moment, since he wasn't allowed to have guests. And if he was going to have guests, he could be killed, which is what they did try to do when they found out that he had guests. So that's like a side point, but it connects to this idea of the idolatry being on the feet. The idea was that Lot didn't care enough that they shouldn't get rid of their idols. He cared more for his own life, that he shouldn't be killed if they were found there. Avraham, nobody could come into the tent unless they got rid of the idols on their way in. And this refers to that they should actually immerse in a mikvah. In other words, they should rid themselves of their idol worship. They should get rid of their idol worship. And so we see from here, actually, one of the ways that a mikvah is used is if a person has been serving any kind of idols, a Jewish person has been serving idolatry, they are supposed to go to the mikvah. Not, they're still Jewish, even if they've been serving idols, but they are supposed to go to the mikvah as a purification from, you know, leaving that behind. Okay, then it says, Sarah's tent, to the tent of Sarah. What is it talking about here? Again, Rashi says, the tent of Sarah. Why is it saying the tent of Sarah instead of Sarah's tent? What is the emphasis here with the hay? And Rashi says it's hinting to three things, three other places in the Chumash. It hints to three other things. And one of the things it's hinting to, and actually this verse is the first verse that talks about in the Torah the three mitzvahs of the women. Because this is talking about how after Sarah passed away, Avraham tried to find a wife for Yitzchak. Remember this story? It's familiar. Eliezer goes to find a wife for Yitzchak from his own family. He brings back Rivka, and Yitzchak meets Rivka, Rivka meets Yitzchak, and it says that he marries her and he brings her to the tent of Sarah. And Rashi says he brings her to the tent of Sarah, and then he's comforted. He loves.
1: Yeah.
0: What?
1: Okay.
0: And he loves her. He's comforted and he loves her. Now Rashi says, how did he know that? Why was it so important that he brought her to the tent of Sarah? What was unique? What happened? What did we see happening? That when he brought her to the tent of Sarah, Yitzchak knew that Rivka was worthy of being his wife. How? How did that happen? Because there were three miracles that happened continuously in Sarah's tent, and when she passed away, they stopped happening. What were they? It says the candles that she lit from one Friday afternoon stayed lit until the next Friday afternoon, the Shabbos candles, the whole week. Now, of course, when she passed away, Avram started lighting the Shabbos candles, but they didn't last the whole week. They just lasted a few hours, like regular candles. Says that there was a blessing that was found in her bread, that the bread, the challah that she made for Shabbos, stayed fresh for the whole week, even though there was no preservatives, no refrigeration, freezer, whatever, stayed fresh. And of course, I'm sure Avraham also started baking challah when Sarah passed away, but it just stayed fresh for however long challah would stay fresh for, a few days. And then the third thing that happened was there was a cloud of God's glory that hovered over Sarah's tent. This was because she kept the laws of family purity by going to the mikvah. When she passed away, the cloud disappeared. The cloud being the symbol of godliness and also the symbol of water, because mikvah is filled from rain water. And therefore, when Rivka came back, it says the cloud reappeared.
2: Reappeared.
0: It was gone when Sarah passed away, reappeared when Rivka came back. And that's how Yitzchak knew that she was the one who was meant to be his wife. Wouldn't it be nice if we all had such clear signs that we met the person who we were going to marry? There was like three miracles happening, and that, yep, that's the one. But so Yitzchak knew that this was the one. He could tell because those same miracles happened. Now, how do we see it specifically for the? There's a concept in Torah learning that's called a gzera shava. A gzera shava means that it says the word, one word in one place, it says the same word in the other place. One place, we
2: shava
0: know...
2: The same?
0: Yeah, shava, the same, with a vav. Right, excuse my non-Israeli accent here. And if it's the same word in one place, then there it's explained. If it's the same word is used in another place and it's not explained, we draw a parallel that it's referring to the same thing. For example... In one place it talks about the right ear, in another place it talks about the ear, so we know that it's the right ear. Now this is handed down orally throughout, from the oral Torah. We talked about the oral Torah a while ago, that was a whole other section, but it was handed down throughout the oral Torah, which comparisons you can make. And the hay of this tent of Sarah, ha'ayhala Sarah imai, is referring to other places where it has that hay, and these three things were apparent. For example, the one specifically for the mikvah is that it says that when Avraham brought Yitzchak up on Har Hamoriah, Mount Moriah, for the Akedah, right, when he was supposed to sacrifice his son, when he brought him up, it says that he saw the mountain from far, he knew that that was the mountain. And it explains that the reason why he knew that that was the mountain that he was supposed to get to was because there was a cloud of God's glory hovering over the mountain. And therefore we see that it says the tent, it also means that there was a cloud of God's glory hovering over the tent. Okay, so that's how we see it's from one to the other. That's a gzera shava. Okay, so we see that Sarah kept the laws of mikvah. Paro's daughter. We're skipping a little bit of time here in history now, but from Avraham to Sarah, now they had children, Yitzchak and Rivka. Rivka also kept the laws, and Yaakov and Machaneh and Zilpah, they also kept the laws, but now we're going on, they had children, they went into, I'm just picking out a few examples that we have Sukkim and so forth to show. What happened next? They went to Egypt, right? The nation was enslaved. And we have a very unusual story. Paro is starting to enslave more and more and more. He's starting to kill all the sons of Jews who are born because he hears from his astrologers that there's going to be born a Jewish male child who's going to be their savior. He wants to kill them all. And remember, at this time, Moshe is born, who is going to be the savior of the Jewish people. And what happens? He's born early. So they have time to hide him. I mean, they would go around looking for the children when they saw that the women were ready to give birth. Yocheved gave birth early, a miracle. He was fine. What happens? They have to hide him in the river. They take him, they put him in a basket, they put him in the river, and he's there. What happens? His sister, Miriam, stands by the side of the river. He's going to watch. And she's gonna watch and make sure everything's okay, right? It's vaguely familiar. Now, what does happen actually at this time? What? Somebody else comes down to the river as well. Pharaoh's daughter, with all of her maidservants. So what happens at that time? It says that why was Pharaoh's daughter there? This is what the pasuk says. And Pharaoh's daughter went down to wash by the river. That's why she was there. She was there because she was going to wash. Now, without getting too technical, because we could go into the verses and all of the wording there and so forth, it says that her handmaidens were walking with her. And there's a phrase there that means, the Talmud tells us, that they died. Except for one, but that's another story. But that they died. Why were they dying? Because she was wanting to save Moshe. This baby, she saw it, right? We know the story. She saw the baby Moshe in the little basket, and she wants to save him. However, it's obvious to her and to her maidservants that this is a Jewish boy. He has a bris. It actually says that his face shone with the light of the Shekhinah, and she wants to save his life. Now, think for a minute. We know the story. We say, oh yeah, that's nice. She saved his life. She did save his life. Everything went hunky-dory. He grew up. He saved his people. Wonderful. But think for a minute. You're one of her maidservants. You're Paro's daughter. You're walking on the side of the river there. You're going to the river and you see this baby in the basket, this Jewish baby in the basket. You're Paro's daughter. What should your first reaction be?
3: Drown him.
0: Drown him. What, your father, so one escaped? I mean, you're going to do what your father says. What's your first reaction? Save him. What's your handmaiden's reaction? Drown him. What's your problem? Why are you trying to... What's God's reaction? Kill the handmaidens. Okay, they're dead. She's trying to save him. Why? But why is she trying to save him? So what was she doing at that riverside? She was going to the mikvah. It says that Paro's daughter was at that moment immersing in the mikvah to take on Yiddishkeit, Torah mitzvahs. Could be a maternal feeling, but then look at the story as it progresses. She does take him. She does save him, right? He won't nurse from any of the Egyptian women. What does the girl say, Miriam? Let's get a Jewish mother. What does she say? Fine. Then what happens? Yocheved has him for 2 years. Moshe is raised with Paro's daughter. Moshe becomes the greatest prophet to ever live. The Torah says there will never be another prophet like Moshe. Moshe speaks face to face with God. Moshe gives us the Torah. He was raised by a pagan idol worshiper and turned out to be that way. That's more of a stretch to believe than that she converted.
4: He was in Paro's palace
0: for 2 years until he was weaned.
2: No, but Miriam said that she's going to bring Mineket. She didn't say that she's going to bring his mother.
0: Right. She didn't tell Paro's daughter that the nursemaid was his mother. Uh-huh. But Yocheved had an influence on Moshe for 2 years. Mm-hmm. And then he was raised by Paro's daughter after he was weaned. From here we also see that nursing is assumed to go on for 2 years. But Paro's daughter raised him he was raised in the palace of Paro. He was raised there for a very long time. He was, depending on the source, either 20 or 40 by the time he left Paro's house. 20, let's say.
5: So who supposedly helped her come to Judaism?
0: Well, she's not the first of Paro's daughters to convert. There was another Paro's daughter who also converted, which we've talked about before, but that was Hagar, who married Abraham. That actually happens in this week's parasha. When Sarah is taken by Paro into the palace, it says when she left, Hagar left with her. She was Paro's daughter, and she was so impressed with Sarah and her demeanor, her godliness, the way she functioned, that she says, it's better for me to be a maidservant in this person's household than it is for me to be a princess in this household. And Hagar is an Egyptian name. She was an Egyptian princess. So years later, again, this is really a Chumash class, but everything that happened to the forefathers happened to the Jewish nation. In other words, there was all of the details of the stories of Abraham and Sarah are almost like the prototype for what happened to the nation as a whole. And there are many, many parallels between Sarah being taken into Paro's palace and that whole going out of Paro's palace that happens in 5 verses in this week's Parsha, and the entire exile and redemption from Egypt that happens in the next book of the Torah. And only one of them is that in both cases the daughters of the king converted. It's also the case that we say that the fact that Sarah was taken into Paro's house and was left, was able to go unharmed, is what allowed the Jewish women to be slaves for 210 years and not be abused by the Egyptian men. It's almost like her protection of them, mystical protection. There's many, another example says Paro, Avram came in, when he left, Paro gave him lots of gold and jewels to go, to leave. And when the Jewish people left Egypt, they left with the wealth of the land. They were also given the gold and the jewels when they left. There's many parallels on the physical level, it's also parallels on the spiritual level. But one of the ideas that's parallel is, happens to be that the daughter of Paro was enamored and inspired by the lifestyle that she saw and the truth that she saw amongst the Jewish nation. We see this throughout history. I mean, Uncleus was also the nephew of the Roman emperor, a prince in his own right. Became one of the greatest Torah scholars. He's printed in every Chumash. Targum Uncleus. He translates the Torah into Aramaic. You learn it with Rashi. I mean, those are the two most learned commentators, I think, in the entire, probably in the entire Chumash, are Uncleus and Rashi. Uncleus. So it's, you know, it's, and then she raised Moshe. So now, next, the next idea, for the women in general in Egypt, this is also just one of the ideas. It says, the women in Egypt, why did God bring the plague of blood upon the Egyptians? One of the ideas is that it was measure for measure because they did not permit the daughters of Israel to immerse themselves, so they would not be able to bear children. Consequently, their water was transformed into blood. This is from the Medrash. That one of the reasons why the first Makkah, the first plague in Egypt, was transforming the water into blood, was because they did not let the women, or they tried to not let the women immerse in a mikvah. So the water was turned into blood. Their water was turned into blood. Is what an Egyptian custom? No, it's not an Egyptian custom, but they wouldn't let the Jewish women, the Egyptians, one of the ways that they tried to on in history, after we went out of Egypt and we were going to receive the Torah, right there, before the giving of the Torah, one of the three ways that everyone was supposed to prepare was to immerse themselves and even their clothing in the mikvah as a preparation for purity for receiving the Torah. Another idea, in the desert. Now we're in the desert, okay? We're just going throughout history, picking out a few different points. After the giving of the Torah, we're in the desert, we build the tabernacle. What happens? When the building of the tabernacle took place, one of the things that was made was the parochas of the Mishkan, the parochas of the tabernacle. That was the curtain that was across the opening. What did it say? It says they used to make two each year. I guess they would get worn from the desert winds and so forth. And 300 kohanim would immerse it and spread it out to dry. Before it was used, before this particular curtain was used in the tabernacle, it would be immersed in a mikvah. It was so heavy when it was wet that it took 300 men to immerse it and pull it out of the water. But they did it anyway because it was so important to have that purity, purifying that curtain before it was used in the tabernacle. Okay, another idea. Moving right along in history. They go into Israel, we build the Holy Temple, okay, women and everybody, converts, dishes, we'll get to that soon, are all using the mikvah, but let's go for a minute to the holiest of places, the Beis HaMikdash, the holiest of days on Yom Kippur. The high priest service on Yom Kippur, no one was permitted to enter the Azar to perform the Avodah, even if he was ritually pure, until he immersed himself. Actually, this doesn't just apply to the high priest, so that's a little misleading. Any Kohen, any time that he was going to do the service, had to purify himself by going to a mikvah, even if he wasn't impure by anything. The Kohen Gadol, the high priest, on Yom Kippur, immersed himself no less than 7 times before each level of a service that he was doing.
4: Is that why some women immerse themselves 7 times instead of 3?
0: 7 times are for the 7 prophetesses, usually. That's why a woman might have that custom. But the high priest would, on the holiest of days, that means, by the way, getting dressed and undressed all those times, right? Like, it was a little bit of a nuisance, probably. But the level of purity. In fact, there were Kohanim who didn't want to get in contact with any kind of impurity. They've uncovered through the excavations certain Kohanim's houses would have a mikvah at the entry, that anybody who wanted to come into the house had to go to the mikvah before entering the house. No, I mean, they had walls around them. I'm sure it wasn't like for public view. You go in, it was a little, you probably push that little, you know, in the airplanes, you know, push that little thing, occupied, you know. Then you finish, push it, it says vacant. And
4: you get the small soap.
0: You get a small soap, a little slippers, a little towel. Maybe they had a little heater there for the winter time because it could get cold in Jerusalem.
4: I mentioned, I think, twice before you go to Yossi's house.
0: Yeah, right, exactly. I think we won't come over for dinner tonight. Okay. And the regular priest service, like we mentioned, at the temple entry, there were mikvahs. And this is a very interesting fact, which I'm sure by now everybody's aware of, but when they were excavating Masada, they found on Mitzada mikvaos. Now the fact that they have a mikvah on Mitzada is in some ways the most incredible testament to the importance of this mitzvah that is possible to have. Because we're talking about people who were under siege. People who were living in the middle of a desert with no water source. But they still built mikvahs.
5: But it was also a source of water.
0: They did not use the mikvah water to drink.
5: But they didn't have any other water.
0: Yes, they did. They had cisterns that would fill from the flash floods in the desert coming down from Jerusalem to the Dead Sea. They had holes built in the side of the mountains, and they had cisterns that would fill. However, they never knew when the next flood was going to come for more water, and they didn't know how long they were going to be up on that mountain, surrounded, you know, fighting for their lives. Mm-hmm. But they still used their water, not just for their drinking and hygiene, but they used the water for the mikvah, which is a tremendous testament. The idea here is that under such terrible times, the women were still going to the mikvah, the water. Now, we go on in history under Soviet rule, under Russian rule, I mean, throughout history, women have gone to the mikvah. Maybe it wasn't as hard to get water under Russian rule, but it was just as hard, if not harder, to get to a mikvah. But women would go to the mikvah when they had to chop ice, because the only mikvah that wasn't closed was a river in the middle of Soviet Russia, because the Soviet regime would go and fill the mikvahs with cement so that they couldn't be used by the women. And instead of not using them, the women would go to rivers, and in Siberia in January, chop ice and immerse themselves. Not if everybody ever been into a swimming pool, you know, as you like say, oh, it's cold today, you know. It's cold today, right? It's cold, so you start swimming around. Well, could you imagine frozen water, basically? You know, right. They took their lives in their hands. They wouldn't go by themselves. And in fact, there was a story of a family that went in front of the Rebbe. A woman, I think, went in front of the Rebbe and believed, this was the story, that she had a picture of her family. They lived in another country. I think she was the only one there. She showed a picture of the family. And the Rebbe pointed to one of the children and said, this child was born with Mesiras Nefesh. This child was born with self-sacrifice. And she told the Rebbe that she had gone to the mikvah and chop the ice to go to the mikvah before, and that was when that child was conceived, you know, after that immersion. And there are hundreds and hundreds of stories of women doing this kind of thing. Another very I think I've told this story about the well. Did you hear it already? The story about, there was a woman, she said that what they used to do is they used to go to the mikvah, they used to go at a well, basically. At the bottom of a well, there was water, they would go there. There would be a ladder that you would walk down into the well. And it was her turn to go, she was going to go first. She was an older woman, older, maybe in her 40s or whatever it was, like had been married for a few years. And she got to the bottom of the well, she said it was so cold that she put her foot in it, it would like jump back automatically. That's how cold it was. And she was very, she was like, I don't know if I could do this. I don't think I could do this. I'm sure I'll just explain to my husband it was too cold and, you know, we'll try again next month. And then she heard on the tap of her, of the well, she heard the women talking who were waiting to go after her. And she thought to herself, you know, if she comes up dry, then nobody else is going to even bother trying to go down. And these are young women, and they still could have children, or they didn't have children, or they're just newly married, or whatever it is. She felt like she had to do it for them, because otherwise they weren't going to do it. And she did. She went, she got herself, I don't know how, to immerse. And there's a custom not to talk after immersing until you put on two articles of clothing. So when she got up, they of course asked her, was it cold? And she was like, you know,
6: she didn't lie, but she didn't.
0: and they immersed. But she says that she doesn't think that they would have if she had come up dry.
5: It was too cold.
0: And there's stories of in the Holocaust, in the times of the Holocaust, also of incredible strength and self-sacrifice of either of getting to a mikvah or of separating from a husband until they could get to a mikvah, which in some cases was years until they could get to a mikvah, and very, very difficult, trying circumstances. But people being very, there was one woman who told the story about how she had a job as some kind of a governess in a non-Jewish home, so they were like hiding her, you know, like they hid her and whatever it was, and she had like a room. It was this tiny little tiny room, and she asked if she could hide her husband with her, and they said that would be fine as long as, like, it couldn't, they weren't willing to do more than they would do for one person. You know what I'm saying? So there was not more food, not more, you know what I mean? Like whatever they were doing, that's what they were doing. They could split it. She says how for 5 years, she slept on the bed and he slept on the floor until they were liberated, because she couldn't even get out of the room for the 5 years. They were hiding her and so they couldn't get out of the room until the war was over.
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8: 15 historical facts about Rabbi Dov Ber of Lubavitch by Levik Gorari. 1. He was named Dov Ber after the Maggid of Meserich. Rabbi Dov Ber Shneuri of Lubavitch was born on the 9th of Kislev, 5534, 1773, in the city of Lyozhna, now Belarus. He was born 10 days before the first Yahrzeit of his namesake, Rabbi Dov Ber, the Maggid of Meserich, the second leader of the Hasidic movement and the teacher of the Alter Rebbe. His parents, Rabbi Shneur Zalman of Liadi, the Alter Rebbe, and Rebbetzin Sterner, had been blessed with several girls but no boys. Rabbi Shneur Zalman asked his teacher, the Maggid, for a blessing for a son. The Maggid instructed the couple to add in Achnosas Arachim, welcoming guests, in the merit of which they would be blessed with a son. On the Shabbat before his passing, the Maggid shared with the Alter Rebbe the deep and holy preparations that were to be done before the boy's Brit Milah and Shalom Zacha, and instructed him to name the boy after him. And so it was, nearly a year later, a boy was born, and he was named Dov Ber. 2. He is referred to as the Mitla Rebbe. In 5573, 1812, upon the passing of his father, Rabbi Dov Ber assumed the mantle of leadership of Chabad. He maintained this position for nearly 15 years, until his passing on the 9th of Kislev, 5588, 1827. At the age of 54. He was, in turn, succeeded by his illustrious son-in-law and nephew, Rabbi Menachem Mendel Schneerson, known as the Tzemach Tzedek. Due to Rabbi Dov Ber's untimely passing, he served as Rebbe for the shortest period of time. At that point, he became known as the Mittler Rebbe, Middle Rebbe, since he had served between the Alter Rebbe, Old Rebbe, and the then current Rebbe. 3. He began guiding followers at age 16. well before he officially accepted the position of Rebbe, when he was 16 years old, he was tasked by his father, the Alter Rebbe, with overseeing the education and the Torah study of the young Hasidim, many of whom were a few years his senior. This duty included correspondence with the out-of-town Hasidim as well. Rabbi Dov Ber invested many hours and much of his effort into this undertaking, and many stories are told about his success in this regard. 4. He was married to Rebbetzin Shena and had 10 children. At the age of 16, Rabbi Dov Ber married Rebbetzin Shena, daughter of an impoverished teacher named Rabbi Yaakov. The Alter Rebbe encouraged the match, explaining that once Rabbi Yaakov's eldest would marry into their family, the other children would have no issue finding appropriate spouses. The couple had 8 daughters and 2 sons. Most notable among them were Rebbetzin Chaya Mushka, whose husband became the 3rd Rebbe of Chabad, and Rebbetzin Menucha Rochel, who would be later known as the mother of Chevron. Rebbetzin Shena ran the practical aspects of their household, assisted by Rebbetzin Chaya Mushka, since her husband, Rabbi Dov Ber, mostly stood aloof from worldly matters. 5. He was a prolific writer. From a young age, Rabbi Dov Ber would write prolifically and keep journals, documenting all the stories and Torah thoughts he heard from his father, their travel accounts, the story of Yud Tes Kislev, and much more. He wrote with such speed, allowing his mind to flow through his pen onto the paper, that at times he would continue writing off the margins, off the page, onto the desk. He wrote so fast that at the 40th line, the first line would still not have dried. Today, his works are collected in over 30 volumes, including many books that were published posthumously, and are available at Jewish bookstores and online. Several of them took the form of small booklets in order to be less costly. Some of his works were written for specific people, such as Pokeach Ivrim, which was written for a Baal Teshuvah named Shmuel Leib. It details the correct path in service of God. For him and others in his situation, although quite uncommon at the time, the book was written in Yiddish for Shmuel Leib to understand. 6. He shared Hasidic teachings in abundance. Rabbi Dov Ber is known for his abundant Hasidic teachings and writings. Quite often, he would lecture for hours. He was described by his grandson, Rabbi Shmuel, the 5th Rebbe, as expressing the Kabbalistic attribute of Bina, which implies a broad and flowing comprehension. At one point, he was heard during a discourse whispering, "Sha, sha, hush, hush," to slow down the lightning speed of his thoughts. A record might have been set when on one day of Shavuot, he delivered 11 Hasidic discourses. 7. He founded the Chabad community in Hebron. Rabbi Dov Ber sent a group of his Hasidim to strengthen Jewish life in the Holy Land, founding the Chabad community in Hebron. He bought a room in the complex of the Avram Avinu Synagogue in Hebron and designated it as the Chabad Synagogue. It is the longest standing Chabad property in Israel. His daughter, Rebbetzin Menucha Rochel, later moved there and was a central figure in the rebirth of Jewish Hebron, known to this day as the Mother of Hebron. 8. He put Lubavitch into Chabad Lubavitch. After his father's passing and the uprooting of the Chabad court following the French invasion of 1812, Rabbi Dov Ber searched for and found a new place to set up the Chabad court, the town of Lubavitch. After his move there, Hasidim bought homes in the area and built the city into the seat of the Chabad movement for more than a century. Compared to the tumultuous times during which his father led Chabad, his venture was characterized by peace and steady growth. The number of Chabad Hasidim thus doubled and tripled. 9. was greatly respected by the Russian government. As his father's son and the successor, he was greatly respected by the Russian government. The Alter Rebbe was well regarded for his support of the Russians during Napoleon's French invasion in 1812. When Rabbi Dovber travelled from Kamenchuk to Lubavitch to accept the mantle of Chabad leadership, the government officials in each city along the route were instructed to greet him and replace the horses of his carriage with newer, stronger ones. 10. He created a Jewish war relief fund following the French invasion of 1812. The financial well-being of Jews in Russia in the early 1800s was never ideal. But after the war and the mayhem that followed, the situation was dire. Rabbi Dovber created a fund to rebuild Jewish towns that were destroyed, directing the communities to set up official schools where everyone could learn a trade and support themselves in a dignified manner. 11. He formed a musical band called the Kapellia. Rabbi Dovber had a great appreciation for Hasidic music. At his request, a band called the Kapellia was formed by Hasidim. They composed, played, and sang the Chabad Nagunim of their time. At times, he would have the Kapellia play music and watch as specially trained Hasidim would race on horses. His son, Menachem Nachum, was among the trained riders as well. A few of the more famous Chabad Nagunim are credited to the Kapellia. One, known by the name of the band, the Kapellia, is the Nigun most attributed to Rabbi Dovber. 12. He founded tens of Jewish farming colonies. Rabbi Dovber lobbied the Russian government to provide land for Jews to set up farming colonies. Once they were founded, Rabbi Dovber would visit the settlements, encouraging and uplifting their inhabitants, and raising funds for their expansion. As a result of his efforts, he and his descendants were designated by the Tsarist authorities as honorable citizens. 39 settlements were established in the Kherson region. They sustained their communities for the next 120 years until they were destroyed by the Nazis. 13. He was imprisoned on false charges. Rabbi Dovber was imprisoned on false charges of embezzling money raised as relief funds after the War of 1812 and the fire that took place in his father's court in Liadi. On the day following Sukkot 5587, 1826, he was brought in for questioning in Vitebsk. After a little over a month, on the 10th of Kislev, he was freed. Court proceedings went on for a while longer, and the charge was fully dropped a year later, on the 21st of Kislev, several days after Rabbi Dovber's passing. 10th of Kislev, the day that Rabbi Dovber was released, is considered a day of celebration in Chabad until today. 14. He passed away immediately following a Hasidic discourse. After a month or so of battling for his health, on his 54th birthday, the 9th of Kislev, the day before the anniversary of his release from prison, Rabbi Dovber delivered a Hasidic discourse with great excitement and energy. He concluded near dawn with the words, "Ki imchar makor chayim v'chayei hachayim," loosely translated as, "For with you is the source of life, from the life of life." He then passed away. He was buried in the town of Niezhin, where he had stopped on the way back from visiting the resting place of his father in Hadich. He was born and passed away on the same day, similar to Moses, fulfilling the Talmudic statement that the righteous, like Moses, pass away on the day of their birth. 15. The Mitzvah Rebbe popularized the Tzedakah Box. While overseeing the raising of funds for the Jewish life in the Holy Land, Rabbi Dovber suggested that everyone designate a container in their house for charity, which would allow the donors to give tzedakah more often than if they would only do so when attending synagogue or when a collector would arrive. This contributed towards the tzedakah box pushkan, becoming a household item for all, and a most common way of doing this great mitzvah.
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6: Okay, welcome everybody. Thank you all for joining us, whether you're joining us in the morning, in the afternoon, or in the evening from all across the world. I see we have some people on our Facebook page, so yes, we are live. We are Conversations with Chana Weisberg. I am Chana Weisberg. I'm the editor of thejewishwoman.org, and I am joined today by two incredible, incredible special women. I hope you'll welcome them with me. I am joined today with Sterni. Say hi, everybody. Hi. Sterni Wolf from Hanover, Germany, and her sister, Rachel Levertov from Texas.
9: Hello.
6: Okay. So Rachel was actually very generous. She said, if we're interviewing Sterni, she's doing it. Whatever time Sterni wants, whenever Sterni wants, she's there for her. Because Sterni's first language is Hebrew. So Rachel is here to translate anything that Sterni is going to tell us, is going to speak to us about. In case we don't understand her, Rachel is going to be her trustworthy translator. Rachel is a woman in her own right, who has her own story, her own incredible life of shlichus in Texas, but we're not going to talk about that today. Instead, we're going to talk about Sterni and Sterni's life. Sterni is joining us from Hanover, Germany. 15 years ago, in 2005, together with her beloved husband, Rabbi Binyamin Wolf, Sterni and Binyamin went on shlichus to Hanover, Germany. This dynamic couple worked hard to transform Hanover's Jewish landscape and the lives of countless and countless of individuals there. Friday evening on April 24th, not long after the onset of Shabbos, of the Shabbat, Sterni's husband, Rabbi Wolf, passed away at the age of 43. He left behind his wife, Sterni, and 8 of their children, from the ages of 4 to 19 years old. The news shocked the world, and that's an understatement to be saying. This was a terrible loss for German Jewry and for Hanover and for Hasidim and people the world over. The emotional funeral took place that Sunday, immediately after Shabbat in Hanover, with a handful of masked mourners. It was in the height of Corona, and with over 15,000 people watching via Zoom, watching Sterni, watching her children, and joining with them in tremendous and terrible grief. The community wondered, are they staying? Is Sterni staying with her children? And shocking to everybody, Sterni decided, I am staying in Hanover, and I am going to continue my shlichus alone. Sterni is the most amazing woman, and I've asked her to join us to share some of her inspiration, some of her strength, some of what keeps her going in her, despite her difficult situation, her tragic situation, what keeps her so strong and what keeps her faith so strong, because I've spoken to her just for a few moments and I was just, she's an incredible woman and she's here to join us today. So Sterni, hello, welcome again.
10: Shalom, shalom, everybody.
6: Shalom, shalom. Tell us, first of all, a little bit about the community of Hanover. What was it like when you and your husband arrived there over 15 years ago?
10: Okay, אז הקהילה בהנובר, ברוב רובה זה יהודים שעלו מחבר העמים.
6: Rachel, can you?
9: So, okay, most of the Kehillah, of the people in Hanover, the community, are people that came from Russia.
10: הקשר שלהם ליהדות הוא קשר של מצה בפסח, ראש השנה, אולי קדיש או איזכור.
9: It's a community that their kesher, their communication with a rabbi of the synagogue is when they have to say Kaddish, when Passover comes and they need matzah, or the higher holidays. It's mainly a community that is not involved, but with the high holidays, with the holidays, they come around.
10: ולאט לאט,

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1: And Benny took a telephone book and started calling all the people with the last name Friedman. Friedman is also a non-German. What is that?
2: Sorry, go ahead.
1: Friedman is also a German last name. But he called, and this is how we got to know three new families, Jewish families, with the last name Friedman.
2: פרידמן, וואו.
0: יש פה cool. גם את הקהילה היהודית. כשהגענו, הכרנו מעט מאוד אנשים מהקהילה, ולאט לאט, חבר מביא חבר.
1: There's also a Jewish community in Hanover. So slowly, they started to know people in the Jewish community. What it is, it's like a JCC in the United States, a federation. This is what they have in Europe. They call it the Kehila. And Jews go there and Jews are connected. So they got to know some people in the Kehila. And this is how they got connected to people. And everything else is history.
2: ברוך
0: השם, הקמנו מקום גדול, בית חב"ד, עם פעילות גדולה, מהילד שהוא נולד עד הזקן שנפטר, כל הגילאים, כל התוכניות, כל מה שרק עולה בראש, עשינו.
1: And they opened and they established a big Chabad house. And the whole life cycle from when a kid is born, tell the elders that have to be, you know, be buried. They have everything and anything. And I can say from experience, not that I was there, but when I see pictures, I get tired just to look at what Sunday Stani accomplishes. What Stani accomplishes Sunday, none of us accomplish, I think, in a week.
2: Wow. Well, I actually have a picture of you here that I want to share with everybody. This is on Hanukkah, what you were doing on Hanukkah, right? And I have another picture here to share with everybody of your activities from Purim. And this was the last Purim. This was soon before Benny actually passed away.
0: אני חייבת להגיד שבאמת עבדנו מאוד קשה ביחד, ולכן אני לא מבינה למה אלוקים לקח אותו. עבדנו באמת יפה, קשה וטוב, ולא מבינה.
1: She says they worked very, very hard together. They were a beautiful couple together, working very hard on all the activities. And it was a really, they were a good couple. They worked very well together. And so she doesn't understand why did God decide to take him away.
2: None of us understand. It's incredible. This is a picture of Rabbi Benny Wolf in Hanover. This is Sterni's husband, who she worked so well with. And none of us really understand this tragedy. People talk about Benny, about his smile and his humility, and how he was so successful because of his smile and his humility. Do you want to tell us a little about that?
0: כל יהודי שפגש אותו, גם יהודי וגם לא יהודי, כל בן אדם שפגש אותו בכל גיל, אם זה ילד, אם זה נוער, אם זה מבוגר, הוא תמיד היה, הוא אף פעם לא ראה רע אצל מישהו. תמיד הוא ראה רק טוב, הוא לא האמין שאנשים יכולים להיות רעים.
1: He did not believe that people can be bad. Benny believed in everybody, so everyone he met, he smiled to him and he gave him his best. He never thought people can be bad.
0: גם אותי הוא לימד, גם אותי הוא לימד הרבה. המטרה שלנו בחיים פה זה לעשות טוב ליהודים, וזה לא משנה אם הוא מחזיר לנו טוב או שהוא לא מחזיר לנו טוב. אנחנו חייבים לעשות טוב, כי זה בשביל

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1: Benny taught, she says, Benny taught her also that our job in this world, our matara,
2: purpose
1: in this world, to do good and to do good to others, and even if they do not return in favor, we don't have the privilege of getting upset. We just have to continue doing good. That's our job in this world. This is what we were created for.
2: Wow, such a special person. So can you tell us a little about how Benny became sick? What happened? Because he passed away very young, and it was a huge surprise the world over. What exactly happened? Tell us the story.
0: באמת, באמת, אני חושבת שגם הוא לא יודע וגם אני לא יודעת. סתם ביום אחד הוא הרגיש לא טוב, קצת שיעול וקצת חום, ולא היה שום סיבה לדאוג, ולאט לאט, לאט לאט התחלתי לראות שמשהו לא כל כך בסדר, וזה היה ערב פסח, אז אמרתי לו, בוא נלך לבדוק, בשביל שאתה תוכל להיות בפסח כמו שצריך. עכשיו, בגלל שזה
2: wait, wait, stop, Ruffle, do you want to just translate some of that, please, for those who don't understand?
1: She says, me and you don't really know what happened. He didn't feel good, so we decided before Pesach to just go and check him out, because he wasn't really sick.
0: אבל בגלל הקורונה, אז כל מקום שהתקשרנו, שאנחנו רוצים לבוא להיבדק, אז שאלו, יש לו חום, הוא משתעל, אם כן, אל תבואו. אז האופציה היחידה הייתה זה ללכת לבית רפואה, פשוט לעשות בטוח שהכל בסדר, כי נהיה לו כבר יותר קשה, והוא גם היה מאוד מאוד בלחץ. אז אמרתי, בשביל שהוא יהיה רגוע, בוא נלך לבית רפואה, נעשה בטוח שהכל בסדר, וזהו, ואנחנו נכניס את הפסח.
1: So she said, because everywhere they call, they ask, does he have fever? Does he have a cold? And when they said yes, they said, well, you can't come in. So they decided to go to a hospital, Bet Refuah, and check him out just to make sure that he is okay and they can actually get ready for Pesach, because he was very concerned that he was sick. So they decided to go to the hospital to let him check in and make sure that everything is okay and they can actually start getting ready for Pesach.
0: הוא גם מאוד פחד שאם חלילה יש לו קורונה, אז לא להיות במגע עם אנשים ולא להדביק אף אחד. אז הלכנו לעשות בדיקת קורונה ויצא שלילי.
1: He also was worried that if he has corona, that he shouldn't actually be around people. So they went, they did a corona test, and he was negative.
0: ואז הלכנו לבית רפואה ביום ראשון בבוקר, ובתחילה הכל היה בסדר, והוא כתב לי בוואטסאפ, לא נתנו לי להיכנס כי זה קורונה, והוא כתב לי טקסט שהכל בסדר, שאין שום דבר מיוחד, ושרק משאירים אותו למה...
1: Sunday morning, and they didn't let her go in because of COVID-19. And so he wrote to her.
2: Talking about this was April, right? This was in March or April? This was in?
0: במרץ.
2: March. It was in March. So this was March, and this was the height of COVID at the time.
1: Correct.
2: So go ahead.
1: They didn't let her into the hospital. So he kept her informed of what's going on, and he said, everything is good, but they want me to stay here to just make sure that I'm okay, everything is okay.
0: ואז אני עשיתי היברו סקול, זה היה פעם ראשונה שעשינו היברו סקול אונליין. אנחנו מיד, לא הפסקנו אף פעם את הפעילות, מיד לקחנו את כל הפעילות ועשינו אותה אונליין. אז זה היה היום הראשון שעשינו אונליין, אז 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
1: So she says, he said everything is good, and this was right in the beginning of Zoom, and they did not stop any of the activities that they did till then, so this was the first day, the first Sunday that they're going to do Hebrew school on Zoom. So she figured if he's okay, gave her, and he wrote to her that he's okay, so she should continue and she should do the Hebrew school and she should continue because of his, her doing, as they continue working together, he will get better, especially yeah. because he wrote to her that he's okay.
2: Wow, amazing. So you were able to continue.
0: ואז באמצע ההיברו סקול, כאילו לקראת סוף ההיברו סקול, הוא מתקשר אליי, והוא אומר לי, הם מצאו משהו לא בסדר ברנטגן, והולכים להרדים אותי לכמה ימים. ואני אומרת לו, רגע, רגע, אל תחתום על שום דבר, כי מה אתה יודע מה, כאילו אף פעם לא שמעתי דבר כזה, שמרדימים מישהו לכמה ימים. אז אני אומרת לו, אל תחתום, אז הוא אומר לי, כבר חתמתי, אין ברירה, הם מאוד מאוד לחוצים, אני חייב לסגור.
1: So he calls her during Hebrew school, and he says to her that they did a tilum, a rengen, they did a, how do you say it in English? They,
2: to put him on the ventilator?
1: Yeah, they took a picture of his lungs, and they found something that was not good. And they have to put him to sleep for a few days. And so she said to him, wait, wait, don't sign anything. We have to talk to somebody else. There's no, what do you mean they put you to sleep for a few days? So he said, it's too late. I already signed. They are very anxious and they are going to put me to sleep.
2: Wait, how did you feel then, Sterni?
0: זה הלם, אבל אני באמצע היברו סקול, אז מה אני אעשה? כאילו, וכבר מרדימים אותו במילא, אז אמרתי, טוב, אז אני אעשה, אני אגמור לפחות את היברו סקול יותר מהר. אז לקח לי 10 דקות עד שגמרתי את היברו סקול, ואז אני סוגרת את הזום, ואני אומרת, רגע, איפה הוא בכלל? מה קורה איתו? מי יודע בכלל מה איתו? זה שוק בגלל שגם למי אני אתקשר? מה אני אגיד? את מי אני אבקש? בהלם.
1: So she was really shocked because she was in the middle of a Hebrew school, so she quickly finished the Hebrew school, but then she's thinking, who is she calling? Where is he? What's going on? Who is she supposed to talk to? Where is she going to find him? She was in a shock.
2: Wow, that must have been like a panic. So what'd you do?
0: ואז החלטתי שזה הזמן להשתמש בקשרים שיש לנו. ראש העיר, ראש העיר של יותר מחצי מיליון תושבים, היה אצלי בבית, ויש לי את הוואטסאפ שלו הפרטי, אז אמרתי, אין ברירה, אני הולכת להרים טלפון לראש העיר, כי הוא 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
1: So she was in a shock, and she decided that this is a time to actually get involved people that she knows in the community. The mayor of the city Hanover was in her house, and she visited before, and she had his WhatsApp, she had his private WhatsApp, so she decided this is the time to actually connect to him and ask him. So she called him, she apologized for calling on Sunday, but she said, I have no other choice, my husband is in the hospital, I don't know what, where, and how, and I never heard of putting a person to sleep for a few days, so please find out where is my husband and what's going on with him.
2: Wow, so just to review, he was feeling a little bit sick. He went to the hospital. She thought he would be okay. They were just observing him. But instead they decided to, when they did an x-ray, they said, we're putting you to sleep for a few days. And this, yes. And he has to sign on the spot. They put him to sleep for a few days. And meanwhile, you're in a panic. You don't know where he is, how to reach him. how to call, what to call. So you called the mayor of the city and asking him if he could help. And then what happened?
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1: She said, and then on Sunday, after she spoke to the mayor, she mainly spoke to the world. She called people and she called the important people in the city and in Germany in general and all over the world. They talked to people and she said the doctors, a few times one doctor said to her, you are Jewish, maybe you should ask a rabbi what's going on, because what's happening with Benny does not make any sense.
2: I remember hearing that here, and I remember we were all, everyone, all, I mean, Rocco, you must also know, everyone all over the world was really davening for him, was praying. And we didn't understand what was happening. So this the doctors didn't know. So this was not related to COVID. Is that correct?
0: זה לא היה קורונה. זה לא היה בתחילה, הבית רפואה חשבו שזה קורונה, התחילו לטפל בו כמו קורונה. בסוף זה בכלל היה חיידק בדם, במעיים. לא יודעת, זה לא היה קורונה.
1: It was not corona. It was something in the blood, in his stomach, something. I don't know if they even know today exactly what was going on.
0: זה היה המון דברים. כל פעם הם ניסו במקום אחד, לטפל במקום אחד, ומשהו אחר קפץ. כאילו זה היה באמת, לא ידעו איך להשתלט על הגוף שלו בכלל.
1: They didn't know how to work with his body because every time they touched one part, something else went wrong. So they really didn't know what to do.
0: והוא בסך הכל היה בן אדם בריא כל החיים. זה לא שהיה לו משהו, זה לא שכלום, בן אדם בריא לגמרי.
1: He was a very healthy man. He never had underline of anything.
2: So he was healthy up until that point. He went to the hospital feeling a little sick, and this is what happened. What happened in the last Shabbos? You went, what, tell us a little about it before he passed away.
0: אז אני שלושה שבועות לא נתנו להיכנס. כי לא נותנים להיכנס לאף אחד, לא רק לי. הוא היה כמובן בקומה, מונשם ומורדם.
1: What's going on?
2: Rachel had to leave. Okay,
1: I'm not sure if it's mine.
2: Yes, Rob, we can't see you. Rachel, why don't you just go back off and come back on, and I'll put you back on. Oh, there you are. Okay. Oh, she just left. Okay, Sterna, you could continue. I'll translate.
0: Okay. אז יום שישי האחרון. אני הרגשתי שזהו, שאני כבר אי אפשר יותר. זאת אומרת, לא אכפת לי מה יהיה, אני חייבת לראות אותו.
2: So the last Friday, Sterni felt there was something wrong and she needed to see him. She didn't
1: I
2: know
1: can't
2: what
1: hear you.
2: She needed to come and see him. Can you hear me now, Rachel? Can you hear me, Rachel? No. Okay, Sterni, let's continue.
0: זהו, אז התקשרתי לרופא, יש לנו רופא בקהילה שהוא עמד בקשר עם הבית רפואה.
2: So Sterni called the doctor.
1: I can't hear you.
2: Sterni called the doctor. Rachel, I think you're going to have to come on again. Something's wrong with your microphone. So Sterni called the doctor in her community and she asked the doctor called the hospital to see what he can do.
0: ואז אחרי 10 דקות הוא מתקשר אליי ואומר לי, כן, את יכולה לבוא.
2: And the doctor tells you after 10 minutes, yes, you can come, even though until now, for the last 3 weeks, they hadn't let you come.
0: ואז אני כל השלושה שבועות האמנתי שיהיה נס. לא היה בכלל ספק שלא יהיה נס, כי איך יכול להיות אחרת? כל כך הרבה יהודים מתפללים, כל כך הרבה מצוות עושים, חייב להיות נס.
2: So the entire 3 weeks until then, Sterni could not believe that there'd be anything but a miracle happening because everyone was praying.
1: את שומעת אותי?
0: כן, כן.
2: We can hear you, yes.
1: את שומעת אותי?
0: כן.
2: Yes. Can you hear us?
1: לא שומעת.
2: No, she's having difficulties. Okay. So Sterni figured that there must be something going on because for the last so many weeks, people the world over were praying for her husband. There's no way this wouldn't happen. And so therefore she decided.
0: זהו, אז אני הולכת לבית רפואה, ואני כותבת למשפחה, אני כל כך שמחה, ואני כותבת למשפחה, הנה, הנה, מתחיל הנס. פה מתחיל הנס.
2: So Sterni was so sure and so confident that this was a miracle that was happening. She says, she wrote to her family and she says, here, the miracle is about to happen. She's so sure that there's going to be a miracle because people all over the world are praying for him. Go ahead.
0: ואני הולכת ואני אומרת, אני הולכת להעיר אותו. כאילו תמיד יש את הסיפורים האלה שמי שהיה מונשם ומורדם, הוא שמע קול מוכר ואז הוא התעורר וכאן הייתי בטוחה. שזה מה שהולך להיות.
2: Sterni's sure that everything is going to be okay, that he's going to wake up, just like in all these beautiful, miraculous stories that you hear about people who actually wake up. She's sure that he is going to wake up. And so she goes to the hospital and...
0: והרופא של המחלקה אומר לי, אני צריך לדבר איתך. טוב, בוא תדבר. והוא מתחיל להגיד לי שהמצב קריטי, והמצב קריטי, ואני כבר לא שומעת. זאת אומרת, אני שומעת, הוא אומר קריטי, אבל אני לא באמת שומעת. אני אומרת, הוא אומר קריטי, לנו יש הקדוש ברוך הוא.
2: Wow. So the doctor is telling you that it's a critical situation and it's a very serious situation, but in Sterni's mind she is full of so much faith that she doesn't understand even that it's critical. She's saying, yeah, there's a hakadosh baruch hu, there's a God in this world and he's going to create the miracle that she needs and her husband will wake up.
0: ואני נכנסת לחדר ואני מתחילה והגעתי ביחד עם הרופא של הקהילה, כי בכל זאת פחדתי להגיע, לא ידעתי באיזה מצב אני אראה אותו. אבל הייתי כל כך חדורת אמונה שהולך להיות נס, שהיה לי חשוב, הבאתי את הרופא ואמרתי לו ככה, אני מתחילה לדבר, אתה מסתכל על המכשירים, להגיד לי אם הוא שומע אותי או לא.
2: Sterni was so sure that everything would work out, that she tells the doctor, Come into the room, I'm going to start speaking to him, and when I start speaking to him, you look at all the machines, and I'm sure that the machines will show that everything is okay, that he's okay.
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2: 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Okay, go ahead.
1: The doctor says to her, he hears you, because he saw it from all the machines.
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1: So she was very excited when the doctor told her that he heard her, she continued talking to him. And she asked actually his family, his parents, his brothers to send voice notes to him that he should hear them because he is answering, he doesn't answer her, but the machine shows that he can actually hear her. He hears her.
2: It looked like there was some improvement going on.
1: Well, she hoped.
2: She hoped.
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1: She said that she kept on talking to him for 3 hours. After 3 hours, the machines start reacting. But she didn't want to believe in it. So she kept on talking. And she kept on talking. She started at 12. And she was there till 8 o'clock, when Shabbat came in. And she kept on being there.
0: ביום שישי מסתבר שכולם ידעו שהמצב כבר קריטי, חוץ ממני.
2: And at that point, everyone understood that the situation was extremely critical, except for Sherni.
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2: So this was Friday, right? This is Friday, Sherni, and she's getting calls from different rabbis, from Rabbi Bistritsky, Rabbi Tetel, different rabbis in different places in Germany, and they're telling her that they're going to come to Hamburg, to Hanover, and they say they're coming to Hanover because they want to, and she says, why are you coming? She thought it was extremely strange. Why would they be coming when her husband is getting better? And they said, no, we think it's a good idea. We'll come. Maybe this way you can, you know, we'll help you with the children, or we'll be there to be of help for her. So she, at the end, Sherni relented and she says, okay, come, because that way I can go home and I can light Shabbat candles and you can stay in the hospital with him for a little bit, thinking that everything was going to be okay.
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2: So Sherni asks the doctors, is it okay if the rabbis are going to come here? And this way I'll be able to go home for a little bit and light Shabbat candles and, you know, take care of the children at home. And they said to her, yes. And she thought, wow, this is something extraordinary because it was during the middle of Corona and they still allowed her, these rabbis to come.
0: ואז אני אומר, ואז הוא אומר לי, הראש מחלקה אומר לי, גברת וולף, את לא הולכת לשום מקום. אז אני אומרת לו, למה? אני אלך, אני אהיה עם הילדים שעה שעתיים ואני אחזור.
2: And the doctor tells her then, Sherni, Mrs. Wolf, you cannot leave the hospital. And she says, why? I'll go to my children for an hour or two. I'll go to the children and then I'll come back. And understanding the severity of the situation, the doctor says, no, he did not want her to leave. He just left the room.
0: ואני לא מבינה.
2: But still, Sherni did not understand. She could not fathom what was actually happening. She still had her faith that everything would be okay.
0: ואז אני אומרת לו, אחרי 10 דקות הוא נכנס, ואני אומרת לו, אני הולכת.
2: And after 10 minutes, he comes back in and he
0: pushed. הולכת, כי את כבר לא תספיקי לחזור.
2: Wow. So the doctor comes back after 10 minutes and he says, you're not going. And he says, you're not going because you don't have enough time to return. And did you understand at that point what was happening, Sherni?
0: רק עכשיו הבנתי.
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2: It was only then that Sherni actually realized that this was it, this was the end. And she was in many situations with people in her community where she saw the end coming and she understood what it was like. She was in hospital, she understood the machines, but somehow when it was her own situation, she could not fathom that this was the end, but only at that moment did she finally realize that this was it. And then what happened?
0: ואז ואז הם הגיעו, הרב טכטל והרב ביסטריצקי, ביקשתי מהם שיכנסו ושיתחילו לנגן ניגונים.
2: And then Rabbi Bistritsky and Rabbi Techtel came in and they started singing different nigunims, different Hasidic melodies.
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2: Wow. And then as soon as Shabbat began, it was over. It was over.
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2: And Sterni still felt, she prayed to Hashem, she prayed to God, she says, God, as long as I'm in the room, you could still do, you can revive the dead. You can still make him alive. She still did not, you still did not believe that this was actually happening, that this could possibly happen.
0: אני חושבת שהבית רפואה, בבית רפואה כל הרופאים חשבו שקוראים לבני רבה. בגלל שאני כל כך, כל כך התחננתי. וכל כך ביקשתי, ואני לא יכולתי להאמין זה לא יכול להיות, זה לא יכול לקרוא לשליח של הרבי, זה לא יכול להיות מצב, אין דבר כזה, זה לא יכול לקרות.
2: Sterni couldn't believe that this could actually happen. She stayed in the room, she stayed and she cried. She just couldn't fathom that this was the end, that a shliach who worked so hard for so many years, doing such incredible work with such tremendous self-sacrifice for himself, for his family, for his children, for his wife. She couldn't fathom that this would be the end.
0: וישבתי, וישבתי, וישבתי, וישבתי, והרופאים מגיעים ומוציאים עוד מכשיר, ועוד מכשיר, ועוד מכשיר. ישבתי שמה עד 11 בלילה.
2: She stayed there and the doctors kept coming by and she just couldn't leave. Wow. You had to go home to tell your children, and I want to show a picture of your children. Hold on, let me just get this picture. Your beautiful family. This is your beautiful, beautiful family.
0: אבל כשהייתי עוד בחדר, לפני שעזבתי, אמרתי לבני, אני נשארת. שאני מפה לא עוזבת, וגם הוא יישאר פה.
2: And Sterni said to Benny, she promised him, she said, I'm staying here in Hanover, and also you are going to be helping me in the work that we're doing here, and the work, I'm going to continue the work that we started, and I'm staying to continue the shlichut.
0: יצאנו לפה ביחד, ולא הצלחנו להביא את המשיח. המשיח עוד לא הגיע, אנחנו עוד לא יכולים לעזוב פה את העיר.
2: Sterni says, we came here in order to bring Mashiach. We came to this world. We did our part in this part of the world in order to bring Mashiach here. And we haven't finished our task. Our task is to make sure that every single Jew is inspired. Every single person that we meet is brought to more greatness and goodness and kindness and brought to Judaism, brought to Torah. And until we finish that job, we cannot leave. Wow, Sterni. That's incredible.
0: הלכתי הביתה, ובדרך חשבתי רק על שתי שאלות. קודם כל, מה אני אגיד לילדים? הילדים לא ידעו מכלום. אנחנו האמנו שהכל יהיה בסדר. ודבר שני, מה אני אגיד לקהילה?
2: So Sherry's walking home from the hospital, and on her mind is only two things. Number one, what am I going to tell my children? The entire time, the children believed that everything would be okay. How am I going to break the news to them? What am I going to say to them? And number two, what am I going to tell my community? The community that also believed that everything would work out okay.
0: ואז הגענו הביתה, ומחוץ לבית, בחוץ שחור, חושך, אבל בפנים הכל אור, ושמח, והילדים רוקדים וקופצים, ומה אני הולכת להגיד להם? איך אני עולה להגיד להם דבר כזה?
2: She came to her house, and her house outside was dark, but inside it was full of light. The children were dancing. The children were happy. The children were so sure that everything would work out okay. And as she's entering her house, she's thinking, how in the world, what am I going to tell them? They're full of happiness. What am I going to say to them? This was on Shabbat.
0: ואז אמרתי לרבנים שלא יגידו שום דבר. אני כבר יחליט מה שהלב שלי אומר.
2: So Shirley told the rabbis who had accompanied her, Rabbi Bistritsky and Rabbi Tachtel, who came home with her from the hospital, who walked home with her from the hospital on Shabbat, and she told them, please do not say anything to the children. I will decide how to tell to them in my own time, in my own way. Don't say anything yet. Yeah, she's not here. It's okay.
0: זהו, ואז נכנסנו הביתה, והילדים שאלו מה קרה. אמרתי שהתרופות הפסיקו להשפיע על אבא, אבל יהיה בסדר.
2: The children asked her what is happening. She says the doctors are working on father and he'll be, but it will be okay. There's some issues, but it will be okay.
0: כי לא ידעתי מה להגיד, כי לא יכולתי להגיד, כי אני לא האמנתי למה שקרה.
2: Because at that point, Sterni didn't really believe what had happened. She didn't know how to break it to the children. She didn't know what to say to the children. So this is what she said to them.
0: ורק אמרתי להם ששום דבר כבר לא עוזר. אנחנו מקווים, אבל שתדעו כאילו שעל פי טבע כבר שום דבר לא עוזר.
2: Slowly she broke it to them that according to nature and the natural means, nothing was helping, nothing was working, and the situation was deteriorating.
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2: She put the children to sleep that night, and the entire night she was tossing and turning, and she could not sleep, and she's thinking the entire time, what am I going to tell the children? They're 4 years old till 18 years old. What am I going to tell them? Suddenly, there's no father.
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2: Wow. In the morning as the children woke up, she kept telling them increasingly that the situation was worse and worse. Every hour she would say it's worse and worse until finally she told them that father is not returning. Wow, Sterni, what was the children's reaction?
0: כל אחד יכול לחשוב לבד.
2: Every child did their own thinking and had their own reaction. Sterni, I want to ask you, what are your thoughts now? How are you managing? How do you continue? How do you wake up and do all the things that you do? And I know that you do so many things from morning to night. You're busy with the community. You decided not to leave the community. You decided to continue on in the work of your husband and yourself, to continue on alone in Hanover with your children. What gives you the strength? What gives you the power to do this?
0: מה שנותן מה שנתן לי את הכוח לפני 15 ו-20 שנה לצאת לשליחות, זה גם מה שנותן לי את הכוח להמשיך בשליחות.
2: Wow. Sterni says that whatever gave her the strength to leave and go out on shlichut, to leave and do what she was doing with her husband, to leave from her home in Israel and move to Germany to do what she was doing there, whatever gave her the strength and the courage to do that is what gives her the strength now to continue. And what is it? What is it that gives you that strength?
0: A Rebbe.
2: A Rebbe. Your dedication to the Rebbe, to the Lubavitcher Rebbe.
0: Rak a Rebbe. אם לא היה לנו רבי, זה אי אפשר להמשיך. אי אפשר לפתוח את העיניים בבוקר, אי אפשר ללכת קישון בלילה, אבל אנחנו עושים את זה כי יש לנו מטרה בחיים, והמטרה זה להביא את המשיח כמה שיותר מהר, ולעשות השליחות, ואם הרבי רוצה שאנחנו נהיה בשליחות, אז אנחנו צריכים להמשיך את השליחות, וזה לא קל, וזה כל יום, כל יום זה להחליט, שאני בוחרת בחיים ולא בדרך השנייה.
2: So what gives Sterni the strength to continue is knowing that she has a purpose there, she has a purpose in doing what she needs to do to brighten her corner of the world, to brighten her part of Hanover in order to bring Mashiach, in order to bring redemption to our world. And every day she chooses. It's not easy. We can understand how it's not easy. This is heartbreaking. This is beyond heartbreaking, this is tragic, but yet she chooses every single day, she chooses life, and she chooses to continue. Sterni, wow. What, do you have a parting message that you'd like to give to the people who are listening to you about something that they can take home for their own lives, something that they can decide in their own lives from the inspiration that you're giving us and the strength that you're giving us in choosing every day to face life and to deal with life and not to leave, which most people would have done.
0: צריכים לבחור בחיים.
2: We need to choose.
0: אבל יש לנו מטרה, והמטרה היא ברורה, ואנחנו יודעים מה הרבי מצפה מאיתנו, ואנחנו צריכים לעשות את זה.
2: We have a purpose, we have a purpose and a mission in this world. And we need to realize that we have this purpose and we need to continue to do the purpose. We have a purpose of bringing light into our world, light into the darkness. And we need to find the strength to actually just get up every morning and actually do that.
0: ואני חייבת להגיד שמה שאני עברתי פה בשבעה חודשים האחרונים, לא עברנו ביחד ב-20 שנה האחרונות.
2: And she's telling us that what happened in the last, what she's witnessed in the last 7 months, she has not witnessed in the last 20 years since she came there. In what way? In what way did you experience things that were different in the last 7 months than in the last 20 years that you were working there?
0: בעזרת השם, אנחנו מאוד מאוד מאוד רוצים להגשים את החלום של בני ולמצוא מקום קבוע לבית חב"ד. שאת המקום הזה אנחנו נקרא לו בית בנימין, שבהנובר לא יהיה רק קבר שלו, שזה יהיה בית שימשיך את הפעילות, שימשיך את השליחות שהתחלנו ביחד עד שמשיח יבוא.
2: Well, Sterni, you're amazing. Sterni says that she is working on a building that was Benny's dream, a one-place building where all the activities of their Beit Chabad, all their activities in Judaism and bringing people close to Torah and mitzvot, a one place where they can do all these activities and all these programs. She's working hard on building this place, and she intends to call it Beit Binyamin, the House of Binyamin, in her husband's memory. And this will not only serve as a place, Hanover will not only be the place where Benny is actually buried, but it will be the place in which his life continues through the good deeds and through the tremendous good that is done in his honor and his merit from all the people that he inspired, from the people that she continues to inspire in his memory.
0: הוא הרב האורתודוקסי הראשון שנקבר על אדמת גרמניה מאחרי השואה.
2: Wow, he's the first Orthodox rabbi that is actually buried in Germany after the Holocaust. He's the first, it was an incredible decision that Sterni made to actually bury Benny in Hanover. And she said when she decided, I read that you said when you made the decision, you said, if I bury Benny in Eretz Yisrael, in Israel, then I'm leaving here. Me and the children are leaving here. If I bury him here, then we're staying and we're continuing the work that is so important to him and that's so close to his heart and that he started and that needs to be continued. Wow,
0: Sterni. שבני עובד קשה מאוד למעלה, ויש ברוך השם תוצאות. אנחנו רק מקווים שכבר משיח יבוא קצת יותר מהר, כי לא חשבתי שיקח כל כך הרבה זמן עד שמשיח יבוא.
2: Amen. Wow. She's sure that Benny is in the spiritual world helping her. He's working for her community, and he's pulling whatever strings he can to get to accomplish what needs to be accomplished. And she's going to continue working there until the coming of the redemption, until the coming of Mashiach. May it be speedily in our days. It's taking far too long. Sterni, thank you so much for being here with us. Thank you for your inspiration. Thank you for what you're doing. It is not easy to raise a family in Hanover, Germany, a young family from 4 to 9, to 19 years old. You have 8 children? How many children? 8, right? 8 children. It's not an easy thing to be doing shlichut in Germany, raising a family. It takes tremendous self-sacrifice as it is. And to be doing that alone, without a husband, here physically, is tremendous. You're a tremendous inspiration. How you wake up every morning and continue and choose life. This is a lesson for each and every one of us, how we can choose life in our own circles, in our own communities, how we can choose to bring light and goodness over the darkness, despite the circumstances. So often in our lives, we think we've suffered this or we've suffered that. Here you're an example of somebody who has suffered tremendous tragedy, and yet you keep on going, you keep on continuing, you keep on, you're resolute, you're determined to keep on going and doing what is so important. Thank you from all of us, and I can only wish you tremendous hatzlacha, tremendous success in all that you're doing, and that your goals should actually be fulfilled, that the redemption, Mashiach, should actually be here already.
0: Amen.
2: You should be reunited with Benny, and we should all be finished our individual tasks, and that the tears that we shed should be completely wiped away from our faces, and we can only experience a true happiness and goodness.
0: Amen. Amen.
2: Thank you so much. Thank you for joining us, Sterni, and thank you for what you have done and what you continue to do every single day, every moment of the day. And I know
0: it's... זה ההזדמנות באמת להודות לכל 12,000 תורמים שתרמו בצ'רדי שהיה מיד אחרי שזה קרה. באמת זה מאוד מאוד מחמם את הלב, מאוד חימם אל את הלב, לדעת שכולם איתי ושכולם רוצים שאנחנו נמשיך להיות פה, ובאמת זו הזדמנות טובה להודות לכולם על על התרומה ועל לתת את ההרגשה שגם הם חלק בהמשך פה באנובר.
2: Wow. Sterni wants to take this opportunity to thank every single person who joined and participated in the charity that was done after Benny passed away, to continue the community, to build this building in Hanover, this Beit Benny. She wants to thank all of the 12,000 people, 12,000 you said, people who have contributed to the fund, who have sent her messages and have contributed, and who are a part of building up Judaism, Yiddishkeit, in Hanover, Germany, who are a part of her actions, who took the opportunity to share with her, to join with her, and to be a partner with her in this tremendous endeavor, and are continuing to help her in this holy work that she's doing. Thank you, Sterni.
0: Thank you.
2: Thank you so much. Thank you for joining us. Thank you all for joining us on Chabad.org. I see we have on Facebook some tremendous messages. Sterni, I just want to share with you before we say goodbye. Thanks for Chabad Live. Thanks for your message. People from all over are joining. May his neshama have an aliyah to even higher worlds in Shemayim. There's some people who were stationed in Germany, someone who was stationed amazing how Jewish you get to be living there. Someone is saying that he was stationed, and this is one of the people for whom you're working. He said, I was stationed in Germany. We had the U.S. military. Würzburg has a Jewish community, and it's amazing how Jewish you get to be living there. I guess through your inspiration, we have people who have become closer to their Judaism, even in Germany. May his neshama soar to higher worlds in Shemayim. Shalom. Thank you for the inspiration. The work continues. You continue to do the work. You should be blessed and provide for our futures. Thank you. Thank you for sharing. Thank you for sharing the story of faith, this legacy of purpose. I join you in saying that. Thank you for making and continuing so much light into this world. Great testimony of courage, faith, and strength. May Benny Wolf, Zecher Livracha, may his memory be an inspiration and a blessing for all. You are an amazing, amazing neshama soul. Thank you so much, Journey. You've inspired all of us, and may we bring the messages that you gave us today to our own lives to add that little bit of light and inspiration somehow in our own circumstances, in our own life. Thank you for what you're doing.
0: Shabbat shalom.
2: Thank you. Shabbat shalom.
3: Tonight we're going to talk about time. And if as we look through the Torah, one of the interesting things we find is that when the Jews left Egypt, the first mitzvah that they were given was the mitzvah of sanctifying time, of making time. And specifically it says that on the first of Nisan at sunset, when the moon becomes visible, Hashem said to Moshe and Aaron, this stage, when the moon looks just like this, this will signal the beginning of every new month. And it was as though Hashem was telling the Jewish people, telling people who had been slaves for their whole lives and had no time of their own, that now it was time for them to have time, for them to make time, for them to sanctify time, for them to announce time. The first time that we're announcing is the time of Rosh Chodesh, but which is the beginning, the new moon. But every holiday depends on when Rosh Chodesh was announced, and the announcing of Rosh Chodesh was something that was left up to the people to do. They were given this little signal by Hashem of exactly what the moon was supposed to look like, and then from there it was up to them to determine, this is the beginning of the new month, this is the beginning of this time. We live in a different time at this point in our time. The calendar has been set for us. A very brilliant man by the name of Hillel II set up the calendar 2,000 years ago in such a way that we know what time the new month is going to be every month so accurately that if he were off 2,000 years ago by 5 minutes, we would be celebrating Pesach in the end of the summer, and we would be celebrating Rosh Hashanah and Yom Kippur in the beginning of the springtime. So, for us, time is not something that witnesses go up onto a hill and look at the moon and say, "Ah, Rosh Chodesh, the moon looks just like this." For us, time is something that's quite a bit more calculated. When you stop and think about what time means to us as free people instead of as slaves in Egypt, and how important it was for God to give that message to the Jewish people, now time is yours. You're the ones who are going to make time. We've been entrusted really with a privilege and a responsibility. Let's take a second and look at time in Torah, time from the Jewish perspective, and look at how important it is, relatively speaking. If we make matzah, for example, in 19 minutes, it's not considered matzah. It's got to be made within an 18-minute framework. If we finish a meal and we wait for 73 minutes before we say the after bracha, the Birkat Hamazon, it's not considered effective. We haven't done the right thing. We have to make the bracha within 72 minutes. When you eat a pastrami sandwich, suddenly it becomes spiritual because you know that for the next 6 hours you can't have milk. So time becomes so important. On a Friday afternoon, you can be on your computer, you can be on the phone, you can be taking a hot shower, and then all of a sudden you hit a time period of 18 minutes, you know, that where men are allowed to do all kinds of things that are not in the spirit of Shabbos, to prepare for Shabbos, but women have ushered in Shabbos by lighting their candles on time. And now we can go onto a website and find out exactly what time that time is, no matter where it is that we're living. To the minute. It's all to the minute. So time becomes a very essential part of holiness. Something is holier at 6:14 than it was at 6:12 because now it's Shabbos and then it wasn't. Or something is kosher at 7 o'clock that wouldn't have been kosher at 6 o'clock because you've allowed the proper time to go to pass, you know, from the time that you ate something that was meat until you ate something that was dairy. Along with this precision that goes with time is a balance that comes with time. And it's the balance between having patience, savlanut, and having enthusiasm, or zrisus. Sometimes, and the word time, every time I say it tonight, sounds funny to me because it's all about time, but sometimes we want something right now. And we can get tremendously unhappy or upset because it's not here yet. So, for example, in last week's Parsha, when it talks about the sin of the golden calf, it was all about the Jews counting time. They counted 40 days, and Moshe was supposed to have returned. And in their calculation of time, it was the 41st day, and Moshe hadn't returned. And so they decided it was time to find another interceder, another image that would take the place of Moshe, because Moshe had deserted them. Aaron tried to gain time by telling the Jewish people at that point in time, go and get your gold and collect it, and he hoped that slowly, as they would, you know, they'd have to talk their wives into giving up their earrings. They weren't going to go so fast, but that it would give him more time to stall until they actually got involved in this idol worship that was the sin of all sins for the Jewish people. In our lives, I think one of our biggest mistakes is being in a time tizzy. We're always in a rush. We live by digital clocks. So that suddenly, if you're supposed to be someplace at 7 o'clock and you look at the digital clock and it says 7:02, it's not the same as when you had a round wristwatch with a hand on it, and 7:02 didn't look so different from 7 o'clock. And then it can even become more complex because you might have a clock that says 7:02 with two dots and 46 seconds. So it's 7:02 dot dot 46 seconds. And it's like time becomes so exacting. We sit on our computers or on our iPhones, and suddenly it's too slow. Everything's too slow. Oh, my computer is so slow, or this is downloading so slow, or I need to get the iPhone 5 because the 4S isn't as fast as the 5. Seconds, teeny little seconds. So in analyzing ourselves, you know, the Rambam says that the way a person reaches balance in life is by figuring out where he is and then going to the other extreme to get to where it is he needs to be. We're supposed to be on the middle path. So the middle path is a balance between patience and enthusiasm. It's a balance between being able to wait and having the the faith, the bitachon, that everything happens exactly when it's meant to happen, and the faith of being able to say, really, I have all the time in the world. And the other side of that is the enthusiasm that comes from

is a tough cookie. Oh, that's Hashem. And what it's saying basically is that we have tasks that we have to be working on constantly to make proper use of our time, and yet at the same time, we need to know that we're never going to fulfill them. We'll never complete them. So again, we're dealing with this balance between patience and enthusiasm. Can we have the patience to say, just for today, I'm not going to eat chocolate? You know, and know that by putting it into a time frame like that, right now I'm going to choose right. These words that I have given you this day, Hashem says to us, Hayom, this day, there's a lot and a lot of emphasis on the now and being in the now, not being apprehensive or anxious about what's going to happen in 5 minutes, not being anxious about what's going to happen tomorrow or next week. Where am I right now? And when we can develop the grace and the faith that's necessary to be able to say, I'm going to be here now. I'm going to be intentional now. I'm going to be able to concentrate on now, because now is really all that I have. You know, the past is gone. The present hasn't happened, and we really don't have too much control about it. So what is it we have? We have this moment right now, and this moment, this now, is called the present, because it's a gift. If you were to get on a train going from, I don't know, from Denver to Colorado Springs, and you were sitting on the second story of the train, and it was an observation deck, and it was absolutely gorgeous out, and you were focused on where it was that you were going soon. In 2 hours, I'm going to be in Colorado Springs. And your eyes are on the clock. Ah, in an hour and a half, I'm going to be in Colorado Springs. Oh, in an hour and 15 minutes, I'm going to be in Colorado Springs. Oh my gosh, in an hour and 5 minutes, I'm going to be in Colorado Springs. And you're sitting there, and you're looking at the clock, and you're totally focused on the future. To your left and your right, in the windows of this observation deck of the train, is the most gorgeous scenery that a person could possibly hope to see. But they miss the mountains, and they ignore the waterfalls, and they don't get to see the beautiful ice formations and the snow and the aspen trees, because they're focused on where it is they're about to be going instead of where they are right now. And, you know, when we rush, one of the things that happens is we start to produce a lot of adrenaline. And when we start to produce that adrenaline, it gets us into what's known as the flight or fight pattern of response. We are uptight and ready to go. Flight or fight basically means that as we produce this adrenaline, our blood cells constrict, our heartbeat gets faster, our breathing gets more shallow. And it's something that God gave us really to protect us from dragons and cavemen and what have you, so that if we were to get wounded at that point in time, we wouldn't bleed so badly, because we would be uptight, constricted. At this point in our time, in our lives, uptight and constricted isn't such a blessing. So there are mothers who, 5 years ago, when it was time to pick up their children from school, had the time in the car to ask them, so how was your time in school today? Did you have fun? Tell me what the teacher did. How were your friends to you? Were they nice? Now, with the advent of the cell phone, that time has been kind of taken out of a lot of people's lives. We have to be conscious. How are we going to use our time? Who are we? And what are our priorities? One of our priorities is to define what our roles are in life. I remember one little girl saying to me once that, well, she wasn't a little girl anymore, but she was saying, I remember when I was a little girl, my mother was making Shabbos, and she used to make the most amazing salads and flower arrangements, and the table was set so perfectly. I remember it so well, but
Do you know what I remember most?

0: About my mother, when I think of her, I remember her back. So sad. I don't remember her face. I don't remember her stopping what she was doing to make eye contact with me, to say, do you want to help me set the table? Do you want to help me make the salad? I would come into the kitchen and I would want to be a little mommy, and she would say, sweetheart, go out now, I don't have the time. So, you know, where do we set our priorities? How do we decide how we're going to use our time? I think, you know, one of the most important ones is to think of our relationships. Do I have the time to help my friends? Do I have the time to stop on the street corner and talk to somebody who looks, you know, a little bit lost or needs directions? Do I have the time to donate my time to community services or to charity work? And do I have the time to live my dreams, to take a vision and to make it something real? So much of time is about responding to urgent situations, and a lot of those urgent situations aren't important. Stephen Covey, when he wrote his book, Seven Habits of Highly Effective People, talks about four quadrants of time. There's things that are urgent and important. There are things that are urgent and not important. There are things that are not important and not urgent. And there are things that are, I must have missed one, not urgent and important. And it's interesting that that's the one I missed, because that's where our visions get fulfilled, in the area that's not urgent but important. And what I mean by that is the following. Things that are urgent and important, we take care of. When somebody needs to go to the doctor, when there's some kind of a crisis, we take care of that. That's not an issue for most of us. Things that are not urgent and not important, like surfing the web or watching reruns of some episode of something that I don't know the name of because I'm too sheltered to remember. Those, I could think of one, How I Met My Father. No, okay. Anyway, so those things that are urgent but not important, people seem to spend a lot of time on because they're fun, they're easy, they don't demand a lot of our energy, a lot of our intellect. They're like cruising. What are you doing? I'm chilling. That's using things that are not urgent and not important. Then there's all of these things that are urgent but not important, like somebody calls up and says, oh, I have to tell you about the sale I was at this week, or whatever it is, and suddenly you're interrupted from doing something that you might have needed to concentrate on because somebody needs to talk about something or ask you to do something. It's really not important. The most overlooked quadrant of time, and that's why I forgot it even as I was describing the four quadrants, is the quadrant of things that are important but not urgent. So those are the things that make us who we are. Those are the things by which we define ourselves. If, for example, you decide that you want to become a writer, how do you get the time to sit and write your first novel? It's not urgent. It's very important. And there'll always be things calling you away. Laundry, dishes, whatever it is. Things calling you away that are urgent, but they're just really not important. How do you make that time? So I think in a way, in a sense, Torah has given us a lot of insights into proper time management that I don't think that the average guy on the street has. So that, for example, when Hillel says, don't say that you'll study when you have the time because you'll never have the time, what we're urged to do is to make the time. It's one of those places that we're really godly, because God created time, and we can create time. When something is important, we don't say, I'm sorry, I have no time. We make time. And that making time, that creating time, is a place that makes us a partner with Hashem. It makes us godly. So where do we make time? We need to make time to learn. If we continue to polish ourselves as human beings because we've made the time to learn, we're ahead of the game. So one of the things that we've been blessed with is the idea of learning chitas, of having a daily portion of Torah and Tanya and Tehillim, that we need to find a space to put it into our day to make the time for it to happen. Another thing that we've been blessed with as Torah observant Jews is the idea of something being different during one time than it is at another. So as we talked about, for example, keeping kosher, or the laws of family purity. There's a certain time of the month where a husband and wife are permitted to each other, and there's other times of the month where they have to make space in their relationship. And during that space in their relationship, they learn to use their time together differently and to relate to each other differently. So as we sanctify time and we realize that we're God's partners in time, and we realize how important time is, that's where the zrisis, that's where the enthusiasm comes in of not wasting time. That's where the idea of taking a planner and sitting down on Sunday morning and saying, what are those things in my week that I can't compromise on? And putting them into your planner the same way that you put a doctor's appointment into your planner. You're making time for something that's important, that's going to help you to develop as a person. On the other hand, being afraid of time or rushing, they say it's the ally of the Yetzer Hara. It's the ally of the evil inclination. And there was a very famous Jewish philosopher by the name of Rabbi Chaim Luzzatto, and he lived when there was no digital clock, when there was no electric clock. He lived in Italy, probably drove a gondola, you know, a nice little boat with a paddle along the canals of Venice, probably told time by a sundial. And yet he said that rushing is the ally of the Yetzer Hara, of our negative inclination. And as you look further into what he was talking about, basically what he was alluding to is that when a person is rushing, they respond from their habitual self, the little girl that's inside of you, instead of that part of you that's educated and polished and developed, that part of you that's in tune with your intention, that's in tune with trying to balance your priorities and your intellectual and spiritual needs with your day. So when we rush, we have the tendency to say things like, you're always late, or you're never on time, or why do I always have to ask you this or that? And we eclipse the good in people around us and say things that we're sorry that we said because we were rushing. Sometimes on a Friday afternoon, it says, you know, that on Erev Shabbos, that a man is supposed to ask his wife calmly and gently, are the beds made? Is the challah done? You know, are the lights set for Shabbos? Why does it say he has to ask her calmly and gently? Because at that point in time, the rushing mode has become so prevalent that calmly and gently are not necessarily what people come to expect from each other. It's like, hurry up, get out of the shower! Oh my! And people don't do that the rest of the week. They do that when they have this time limit that becomes a crisis to them. So learning to be a truly spiritual person is learning how to take these time crunches gracefully, It says, you know, spirituality is the ability to deal with discomfort with dignity. And the idea of dealing with discomfort with dignity is the idea of saying, I have all the time in the world. Or saying, I'm in exactly the right place at the right time. Because God guides the steps of man, and I wasn't meant to be any place else. If I was supposed to be someplace else, that's where I would be. Or taking the time in the car. This is one of my favorites. You know, a husband and wife, they know that their tikkun for everything in their lives, their way of repairing every mistake that they've made in their lives, is by being respectful and loving and good and compassionate to each other. So they get in the car, they're on their way to a wedding, and they get stuck in a traffic jam. And she turns around to him and she says to him, Benny, why do you do this all the time? Why couldn't we leave earlier? I can't believe it. I'm so uptight. You're so inconsiderate, etc. and so forth. There was another option. The traffic's there. They're stuck on the road. They're going to be 15 minutes late to the wedding. That's when they were meant to get there in the first place. She can turn to him and say, Benny, I'm so glad we have this extra time together. Let's talk about something important. You know, in the same way, for example, making time, it said that the Rebbe used to say that every day the quality time that he spent with his wife was as important and as non-negotiable to him as putting on his tefillin in the morning. This is a tzaddik speaking about time. This is a tzaddik speaking about time who had the weight of the world's problems on his shoulders. People calling in from all over, you know, people dealing with military situations and health situations and opening Chabad houses in Kathmandu and needing the Rebbe's advice about it. Yet he always had the time to make his relationship with his wife such a priority that to him it was as non-negotiable as putting on tefillin every day. So there's a huge lesson in that for us. Sit down, take the time to sit down and reflect on your life. What are the things that are really important? You know, this week there was an allusion to the fact that the afternoon prayer, the mincha prayer, is the prayer that's most precious to God. It says, why is it that prayer is so special to God? Because it comes right in the middle of the day. We're busy, we're involved, we're doing things, we're at the office, we're wherever we are being secular people. And God says, now's my time. Take your time in the middle of all of this stuff, in the middle of this big deal that you were just about to make, and say, can you say to your client, excuse me, I need 5 minutes to dance in front of this wall over here because I believe in a higher power and there's nothing in my life that's more important than that relationship? And we're told that if we can do that, that we bring down brachas, channels of brachas from heaven that are greater than we could possibly imagine. In Eishes Chayil, when it speaks about what a woman looks like, every Friday night, as you know, we say Eishes Chayil, the prayer of a good wife who can find. King Solomon, when he wrote that, had 1,000 wives. I guess he was looking very hard. And he said, a good wife who can find, she's more valuable than rubies. And as the prayer goes on, it describes her. It doesn't say how tall she is or what color her eyes are, but it says she smiles looking at the future. The future. We don't even know what the future is. And in that situation, it says that a woman who's really got it together has enough faith in God to know that even that time, the time that's unknown, is a time that's going to be a good time. So how much more so the time we're in right now? Do we want to be in nowhere, or do we want to be in now, here? It's just a matter of taking the word and dividing it differently. And in in closing or putting it together in a giving it a encapsulated message. It's the balance again between enthusiasm, zoresis, making wise use of our time, being busy doing things that are productive, and being calm enough that we realize that where we are is exactly where we're meant to be, and that we can deal with everything that we need to deal with in our life gracefully and graciously, and there's enough. There's enough. So you know, the word late. Oh my gosh, I'm late. Why is that word in the dictionary? It's not because you're the only person who's ever been late. It says actually that one of the laws of Ahavas Yisrael, of loving kindness, is that we're not supposed to keep other people waiting. But we certainly can be non-judgmental about other people who keep us waiting, because that's part of our use of time. Our wise use of time is, can we share it with other people? Can we do it in, you know, a dignified manner? And can you today sit down and think to yourself, what are my roles? What are the things that are most important for me in my life? And how am I going to take that time that God gave me, the very first commandment that he gave me when I left Egypt, and not be a slave, but be a co-creator with God to make time and to make time work? Thank you.
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2: Good morning. Welcome to Pirkei Avot's class. Today we will discuss chapter 1 in Pirkei Avot, hopefully Mishnayos 4 and 5. So, Mishnah 4 starts, Yosei, the son of Yoezer of Tzreda, and Yosei, the son of Yochanan of Jerusalem, received the tradition from them, the guys we learned about beforehand. Yosei, the son of Yoezer of Tzreda, would say, let your home be a meeting place for the wise, dust yourself in the soil of their feet, and drink thirstily of their words. So here, remember, we've been doing previous Mishnahs. We always had one person who was introduced, and he said his Mishnah. Here we have a pair of people. We have, they're called, a pair in Hebrew is a zug. So we have, now starting over here, we have five sets of zugot, five sets of pairs, who were the spiritual leaders of Judaism, of Jews in Israel, for almost 200 years, from around 170 BC until around 30 CE, when the Romans basically tried to dismantle the Sanhedrin, the high court, and the Masoret, the Smicha, the transmission of the Torah. But we have over here five sets, five peers. They are, the first one mentioned is always the Nasi, who would be the head of the court of the Sanhedrin, who's known as the Nasi, is the prince. And the second one is called, is the Av Beit Din, which is the chief justice of the court, and he was the second in command, so to say. So we have Yosei ben Yoezer and Yosei, the son of Yochanan, and they would say, he said, let your home be meeting place for the wise, etc. If you recall, back in Mishnah 2, we talked about the three pillars of the world's existence: Torah, Avodah, and Gemilut Chasadim, the study of Torah, working one one's relationship with Hashem, and Gemilut Chasadim is kindness. And the three Mishnayot that follow this principle illustrate the practice of each of these. Last week, we talked about the concept of love and fear of Hashem, that love and fear should not be fear of punishment and love of reward, but love for God for himself and awe of God for himself. That's the principle of Avodah, how we serve God, our relationship with God. This mission over here talks about making your home a meeting place for the wise, for the Torah scholars. So it's focusing on our relationship with Torah and how we view those who teach us Torah. And the next Mishnah is going to talk about bringing the poor into your house, having an open house, bringing the poor into the house, and that focus on the pillar of loving kindness. So we have those three principles are addressed in the next three Mishnah, in Mishnah we did last week and the 2 weeks that we're going to do today. So, let your home be a meeting place for the wise. If you recall, we talked about the concept of Pirkei Avot being Milsad Chasidusa, words of Chasidut, meaning words that go beyond the letter of the law. The letter of the law is a Jew must study Torah. But here we're going beyond that. We're saying, let your home be a meeting place for the wise. Bring the rabbis into your home. Open up your home for Torah classes, for rabbis, for teachers, for Torah events, which is going beyond what the letter of the law demands. Let us go learn, go study Torah. But to bring it into your house, what is the, before we get to that, the Rambam explains that we cleave to Hashem by close contact with Torah scholars. We should marry with them, marry your daughter to a Torah scholar, marry the daughter of a Torah scholar, eat and drink with them, provide them with the business opportunities, engage in social interactions. The more we hang out with Torah scholars, the better off we are. And we do have the concept in Torah. The Torah tells us, Uldat Kaba, we have to cleave to God. And the Talmud says, Valo Eshach Lahu, God is a flaming fire. How do you cleave to God? How do you connect to God? And the Talmud says, connect with Talmidei Chacham. Connect with Torah scholars. And I remember we said Torah scholars are not only people who know a lot of Torah, but whose actions are as reprehensible as can be. A Torah scholar is also a person who's a saintly person. So we're talking about cleaving, connecting to somebody who is a tzaddik, somebody who is a rebbe. In Hasidus, of course, we talk about the concept of rebbe, and people have sometimes strange misconceptions. What do we mean cleaving to a rebbe? What do you mean believing in a rebbe? A Jew is supposed to believe in God. What is the function of a rebbe and a chassid? What's the relationship between a rebbe and a chassid? So I kind of like to use the analogy of an extension cord. I got a vacuum cleaner. I want to vacuum a big room. And the cord doesn't reach from one end of the room to the other end of the room. And I'm going to feel like running back and forth the whole time. So I go down to my trusty junk drawer. I take out an extension cord, plug it into the wall. What happens when I plug it into the wall? The vacuum cleaner runs. What's going on over here? There's a generator someplace out there. And it's connected and it's sending juice into that outlet in my wall. And if I take an extension cord and I stick it into vacuum cleaner here, and the wall over there, I can't just take a rope and tape it on to the thing. I can't take a strand, whatever it is. It has to be an electric cord. What is the advantage of an electric cord? It needs to be something that allows the current to flow through without any interference. If there's interference, the electricity doesn't flow and nothing happens. So this cord has to be completely transparent in the sense that it's completely open to this electricity and it will convey the electricity from there to here. The Torah has an interesting, when Moshe is describing the giving of Torah at Sinai, very interesting verse. It says, Anochi omeid ben Hashem v'beinechem, I stand between you and God. Two different interpretations which complement each other amazingly. First, a Hasidic homiletical explanation. I stand between you and God. If you want to know what stands between you and God, between me and God, it's the I. My ego, my I, is what stands between me and God. The more I, the less room there is for God. Right? As we mentioned also once before, a person who, the Talmud says that a person who is an arrogant person, says God, says, I can't live with him in one space. Because if he's full of himself, there's no room for me. So I stand between you and God. The literal meaning of the verse is that Moshe is telling us that he was standing between the Jewish people and God at Sinai. How can Moshe stand between God and us? Because Moshe had no eye. Moshe is the person described in the Torah as the humblest person of every person on the face of the earth. Moshe was completely transparent. Moshe was only an extension cord, connecting us with God, because there's no resistance. The Godliness flows right through. So I like to think of our relationship with the Rebbe as sort of plugging in with an extension cord. It's hard for an individual to connect to God. So we turn to somebody. Who was the first Rebbe? Moshe. Moshe Rabbeinu. Moshe our Rebbe. The first Rebbe was not the Baal Shem Tov. The first Rebbe was Moshe Rabbeinu. Why is he a Rebbe? Because he is transparent. Who is a Rebbe? A Rebbe is somebody who has emptied himself of his ego, of his I-ness, and has become an extension cord, a transmitter. When I connect to the Rebbe, it's for the purpose. The Rebbe's trying to connect me, not to him. The Rebbe's trying to connect me to God. And that is what this Mishnah also says: make your house a home, a place for where the Chacham hang out always. Literally, make your place a place where they hang out, where they like to come. Why? Because when we connect to our tzaddikim, to our righteous, to our scholars, in turn we connect to God. Now, what is this idea of making your home a meeting place for the wise? Why not just go to classes? You know, run to your Torah classes morning and evening. Why are we saying bring them into your home? There's three benefits over here. If you want rabbis, if you want the scholars, if you want the righteous to frequent your house, you got to make your house a welcoming place, right? What kind of stuff do you have in your house? What kind of artwork is hanging on the walls? What kind of magazines or books are lying around? Is the television blaring 24/7? How do people in your house talk? Okay. What about the kashrut? Is it at 70% or 90% or 98%? If you are trying to make a house that becomes a meeting place for the rabbis, your house becomes a different house. The house that you have is a house that's a welcoming house for the rabbis. It's a very good kind of house to be living in. It's a Jewish home, from stem to stern. We talked about the second one in the chain of the transmission was Joshua, was Yehoshua. Why was Yehoshua chosen? Because, as Talmud says, Gadol Shimusha Milimuda. It is greater to serve the Torah than to learn the Torah, because not only you go to a class, you learn the Torah. You go to the house, you learn how does a chacham eat? How does he speak? How does he tie his shoelaces? How does he react to a slow waiter? What does he do when somebody spills wine on him? Right? So somebody spills the wine on the table. Watch. Learn. You're not only learning how they learn, you're learning, not only learning how to learn as a Jew, but you're learning how to live as a Jew. How to walk like a Jew. How to talk like a Jew. How to dress like a Jew. How to relax like a Jew. All of these things you learn when you bring the Chacham into your house. The Talmud says, a person used the analogy, Talmud says, if you walk into a perfume store, you're going to come out smelling good. Right? If you're hanging out with these chassidei chacham and they are hanging out in your house, it's going to rub off. And you will start smelling good. Okay, using that as a perfume store. Okay, so it's a very good thing to have these kind of people coming into your house and being your friends and eating at your table and whatever else. The Mishnah goes on. Behave misabek ba'afar aglehem, and get dusty, dust yourself on the soil of their feet. Well, in a very literal way, before highways and sidewalks and whatever, if you walk behind somebody and then you were kind of they kicked up dust as they walked, and you're getting dust. So follow in their footsteps, follow them. Or they didn't have, nobody had luxury of going out and buying 24 folding chairs at Costco in ancient times. People came, and there were mats on the floor, and these students sat on the floor, literally at the feet of, you know, you say study at the feet of so-and-so. Well, that was actually correct. They sat on mats on the floor, and so be with the dust of their feet. And this addresses two possible issues in this Mishnah, because if you are having them in your house, okay, so you have a Torah class in your house, or you have the scholars are sitting around, they're discussing Torah, and you might have an excess of humility. Who am I to join in the discussion? I don't know enough. I'm not learned enough. I'm not knowledgeable enough. So they can come, and they're more than welcome to come into my house and to use my house and to have a class over here, but it's not for me. So Mrs. Nero, it's for you too. You know, as much as you know, as little as you know, whatever you do, come come and join the Hasidim. The Rebbe, Lubavitcher Rebbe, used to have these gatherings called Farbrengens, and he would speak for hours, speak for about half an hour, 45 minutes, and they'd be singing and more, speak words of Torah for hours and hours on end. And people would come there, and the Rebbe spoke Yiddish mixed with Hebrew. If you spoke perfect Yiddish but didn't know Hebrew, you would be lost. If you spoke perfect Hebrew and didn't know Yiddish, you would be lost also. You kind of needed both of them, and a smattering of Gemara talk, Gemara Aramaic, to follow the Rebbe. And people would come who were newbies to Judaism, didn't know Hebrew, didn't know, and they'd come and stand there. And why? And the explanation was in the vernacular, the neshama fashteit, the soul understands. The soul understands. The soul gains. You will grow. You will be spiritually inspired, maybe even if you don't understand the words. But you can be inspired by being there, just by being there. Maybe you wouldn't stay there the whole time, but you had people who stayed there and looked and drank it in without understanding the word. But it was inspiring. The neshama understands. Deep down inside of us is a neshama, and that neshama glows when it hears the Divrei Torah, words of Torah. And eventually, it gets it absorbed, and you pick it up also. On the other hand, one might feel superior. They're coming to my house. Right? I'm the benefactor over here. I'm the host. And they're my guests. So they're my... I'm the one who is giving, you know, and they're taking from me. And the Mishnah says, sit at their feet, because that's where you belong. You barely reach up to their ankles. know your place, and even though you may be providing the table and the chairs, but in terms of the Torah knowledge and the learning and the holiness, make sure you sit at their feet. Now, this is our relationship with Torah study, bring Torah study into our homes, turn our homes into places of Torah. So if the home is a place of Torah, the artwork on the walls is Jewish artwork or beauties of God's handiwork. But a lot of things are not really that appropriate to be hanging on the walls if you want the rabbis to be over there. You be part of it. So this is Mishnah number 4. And now we move on to Mishnah number 5. And it's going to be a little bit controversial over here, but hopefully we'll deal with it. Yosei, the son of Yochanan of Yerushalayim, would say, let your home be wide open. That was not only to the scholars, but to everyone. And let the poor be members of your household. And do not engage in excessive conversation with a woman. This is said even regarding one's own life, how much more so regarding the wife of another. Hence, the sages said, one who excessively converses with a woman causes evil to himself, neglects the study of Torah, and in the end inherits purgatory. Them's fighting words, right? Okay, so let's start at the beginning. Let your home be wide open, like the tent of Abraham. You know, our tradition is that Abraham's tent was open on all four sides. He had doors on each side of his tent, so anybody coming in any direction would see a door and would know that he can knock on the door and he is welcome. Let your door be wide open. Not only to the Chachamim, we talked about welcoming the Chachamim into our homes, but to everyone. Let your door, it should be wide open. Period. For everyone. Not only to the poor. If you only invite the poor, they're going to pick up on it pretty soon and say, we're objects of pity. Nobody wants to be an object of pity. So make sure that you invite rich people too. Invite everyone. Nobody is singled out. Everyone becomes invited to your house. And it's interesting, the Hebrew word over here that's used is yibetcha patuach laravacha. Ravacha means expansively wide, but it's also used in the Megillus Esther, the story of Mordechai and Esther, where Mordechai tells Esther, he asked her to go to Ahasuerus and plead on behalf of her people, and she says, I'm afraid. I haven't been called to him in 30 days, he might kill me. And Mordechai says to her, who knows, maybe it was for this reason that you were chosen to be queen, that you should be here in the palace to save your brethren. And if you don't, I promise you, revach v'hatzola yamod la'yehudim mimokom acher, relief and salvation will come to the Jewish people from another place, and you and your family will be lost. You will go down in the dustbins of history. Nobody will know who you are, what you are. You will be lost. There will be a salvation. Revach v'hatzola. Revach is relief. Relief and salvation. So let your house be a place of relief, a safe place, a place of revach, somebody, a safe home, a safe place for people to be able to come and to feel safe over there, feel comforted, feel relieved, feel loved in your home. On the term, let the poor be members of your household, the Rambam says something very interesting. It is preferable, and many of the other commentaries say the same thing, it is preferable to employ a destitute Jew rather than a non-Jew as servant or domestic to work in your home so they can learn legitimate livelihood. The Rambam says, if the destitute are members of one's household, one increases his mitzvot and merits at every moment. You know, we kind of tend to think that certain jobs are menial. An honest living is much less menial than accepting charity. The job, you know, the Rambam talks about 8 levels of charity. The 9th level is to give somebody a loan. Well, they have to pay it back. It's not charity. They have to pay it back. But I might be able to give you $500 in charity, which will feed you for, take care of you for a month maybe or less. I can't afford to give you $5,000, but maybe I could lend it to you. Now with that, you might be able to start a business. Now, even if you have to pay me back. But that is higher than giving charity. Putting somebody on their feet financially is really the greatest form of charity. And giving someone a job is a much higher form of charity than a handout. So, you know, you have many, many, many of the Baal Shem Tov type stories will have the orphan girl who's working, you know, in the mistress's kitchen in a Jewish home, in the rabbi's home, and the poor orphan boy. And that was in times when unemployment and poverty was rampant. That was a tremendous amount of tzedakah. So let the poor be members of your household, quite literally, hire them. A Jewish poor person, if they will take the job, is much, much preferable to, and every time you employ them, every time they're working for you, every minute you're doing a mitzvah. It's pretty amazing. Let the poor be members of your household. The Hebrew word is b'nei bayis. B'nei bayis means literally like your family or the people who live with you. Making people at home, like members of the household. You got people coming into your home. Tell them, here's where the coffee is. Make yourself at home. You know, here's where the fridge is. We keep fruit in the fridge over here, right? You know, here's where you can take some. Make them feel at home. Most people prefer to be at home than being a guest. Some people, like my mother, God bless her, if somebody's a guest, no, you sit over here, don't move, you're a guest. I feel uncomfortable being just a guest, so I treat my guests. But this is what it says. Let the poor be not guests, but members of your household. Flip side another idea associated with this is, if you feel that guests, if I am going to have guests, the food has to be perfect and beautiful and presented in such a way. The house has to be beautiful. You're not going to have guests that often. I remember when I was newly married, it was before Hanukkah, and I decided I would make a Hanukkah party, invite my whole family, my extended family. I got married right before Rosh Hashanah, so a lot of my family had not been to my house yet, my apartment. And I make a Hanukkah party, invite the whole family to come for the Hanukkah party. And someone said to me, you don't even have curtains in the dining room. I'm thinking, if my having guests is going to depend on my having curtains or the nicest furniture or whatever, it's not going to happen. So, you know, your kids come home, it's okay if there are no curtains, or it's okay if you're not serving them the fanciest meal or have the most elegant settings. If you think of your guests as just like members of your household, then you'll be okay with having them, as opposed to if you consider them guests with a capital G, then that's not happening. So this is a kind of a commentary on human nature, okay? Perfection is the enemy a lot of times. Perfection, what they said, perfection is the enemy of good enough. And good enough is fine. Good enough is fine. And if you wait for perfection, that's hardly ever going to happen. Okay, and now we're going to get to the controversial part over here. It says, okay, so your house is wide open to everyone. Poor people should be members of your household. And do not engage in excessive conversation with a woman. Where does that come from? Well, when the door is open to everyone, you may have people who are of a lower moral or spiritual level. And how do you deal with this? By setting an example. First, by setting an example with your talk, husband and wife. I remember one time we were having difficulty. We had a certain gentleman, and we were trying to place him for meals on Shabbat. And I called one person who normally took in guests, and they said, no, our daughters are home, and we're uncomfortable having him here when the daughters are, when the girls are around. He's jokes, whatever, comments. And I thought, I never heard him say anything that wasn't appropriate. And I think maybe because there was a certain tone set that certain kind of comments, certain kind of jokes, certain kinds of remarks, certain discussions just weren't going to fly. So do not engage in excessive conversation with a woman. This is said even regarding one's own wife, because if you want your guests to hold up certain standards, the best way to do it is by setting an example of what's appropriate, what's not, the kind of language that you use, the way that you speak to each other. And notice that this says excessive conversation, and that's really the key over here. Do not engage in excessive conversation, even with your wife. What's excessive conversation? This doesn't include, quote, valuable conversation between husband and wife that enhances their relationship, okay? Which means loving conversation, kindness, thoughtfulness, but idle chatter, coarse, lustful talk, talk that is really inappropriate, etc. Okay? Even with one's spouse, one should be refined. One should be, the Hebrew, the Yiddish word is edel. Okay? Edelkeit. Refinedness. Refinery? No, refinedness. Refinedness, being holy. Holy means the way you talk. The way you talk to each other. Not everything needs to be said to a spouse. In our next Mishnah, we'll talk about next week, the Mishnah says, make for yourself a rav, a spiritual mentor, and acquire a friend. Well, anyway, we're talking about, what, not talking to your wife, but talking to your friend? Yeah. There are things that, as a woman, I don't have to bother my husband with this kind of stuff, but my girlfriend, that's who I'll discuss it with. And a man doesn't have to come home and tell his wife some of the issues of the office or whatever. Everyone needs a friend, and a spouse is, it's not a spouse is not a friend. Of course a spouse is your best friend, but a spouse is not, the purpose of a spouse is not, it's not to be your friend necessarily. Okay? So there are, even with a spouse, you don't have to say everything, you don't have to burden them with everything, but you can definitely, you like to read these articles in the magazine, she likes to read those articles in the magazine, and you discuss them with your friends who might have an appreciation of this and that. So, excessive conversation with a woman is not even with your wife. Okay? By all means, love, tenderness, kindness, thoughtfulness. Could you pick up the milk at the grocery tonight on your way home? All of these things are not called excessive. No, but excessive, you know, excessive anything is not good. And then the Mishnah says, from here our rabbis learn, Kolamar basichem ha'isha, whoever excessively converses with a woman causes evil to himself, neglects the study of Torah, and in the end inherits purgatory. Now, it's just amazing that we're doing this today. I think the last month or two, the floodgates have opened. And every two or three days, there's another powerful figure. Doctors, politicians, business people, people in the media, people in entertainment, people in those are being accused of inappropriate behavior. It's unbelievable what's going on out there. And anybody who wants to think about it, where is all of this coming from? What's going on over here is we have lost the boundaries. There are no longer any boundaries in the world. Excessive is the word over here. There are no longer boundaries. Now, the sexual urge is created by God. There's a story in the Talmud. The rabbis wanted to remove the temptation, remove the Yetzirah, the animal drive that connected with idolatry. We read about idolatry and idolatry, and it's like really weird. How do people worship stones and idols or whatever? But it was a real issue, apparently, and the rabbis prayed that this should stop, and it's all very allegorical, but they saw it coming out of the Holy of Holies, a lion, and they realized that the draw, the attraction of idolatry had been diminished seriously, and we no longer have this kind of attraction to classical idolatry. Well, they saw they were on a roll, so they next prayed that maybe the attraction of sexual attraction should be removed from this world. And all was fine and good until they realized no eggs were being laid. No babies were being conceived. I mean, the world was going to end. Okay? So they prayed for a reversal of that, and then it says that they blinded this attraction, so that at least incest no longer has the attraction that it do. If you look through Tanakh, if you look in the time of the Torah, that was a pretty common practice. You know, it was something that drew people. And nowadays, as a friend of mine says, that's the ick factor. You know, we don't do that now. Okay, so whatever you know, it means exactly. But the idea is that this is God created male and female, and God created men and women to be attracted to each other. The first mitzvah that we're given is pru urvu, be fruitful and multiply. God wants to make sure the world keeps on being, you know, keeps on existing. So it's normal. If we start denying that this attraction naturally exists, then we're kind of putting on blindfolds and saying biology isn't real. Okay? It's a normal and it's a good thing for the world. It's a good thing for us. However, we need to make the fences to assure that this normal and positive human nature doesn't turn into a destructive, overriding animal passion. We control it, and it doesn't control us. And that's where the world is going crazy. You know, by saying, well, no, it doesn't exist. And then you're falling prey to it, okay? Jewish law, Jewish tradition says, no, this exists. It's a good thing. It's supposed to be like that. That's how God created the world. You know, this Platonic stuff. Well, okay. And so we have laws that really protect us. The laws of Yichud. The law of Yichud states that an unmarried man and woman may not be in a closed room alone together. Does that sound bizarre? Most male doctors now will not perform private examinations on a female patient without a nurse in the room. That's in complete accordance with the idea of Yichud. Huh? Safe is better. Safe is good. Okay, it protects women, literally, from a lot of bad things. It protects men. There are so many high-powered big shots now whose lives are in ruins, their careers are in ruins, their marriages are in ruins, their kids, their homes are in ruins, because there were no boundaries. There were no boundaries. Boundaries make safe. And that's why in traditional Judaism, you do have a lot of this, but people say, oh, well, this, you always segregate the boys and girls and the sexes. Well, you're running along at 65 miles an hour and say, stop, because you go off the cliff, it's hard to stop. And this is where the boundaries come into play. So we're talking again, the words are pretty harsh. Whoever has excessive contact with a woman, and again, the word is excessive. Causes evil to himself. Well, he neglects Torah study and will eventually inherit hell. He's going to have, you know, I read all these names in the newspapers, and they are going through some sort of a hell there. Anyway, to end on a positive note, though, I would like to read to you a letter written by Rabbi Akiva Egan. This translation that was in Hebrew and Yiddish. Right, his wife died young. She was only 23 when she died. And this goes back in the early 1800s. And after a while, his children, or he was being encouraged to marry someone, to remarry. So he writes like this. Do you consider me so insensitive and heartless as to rush to accept the marriage proposal while still in mourning? By the way, Rabbi Akiva Eger was one of the greatest Torah scholars of the early 1800s that we have. So we're talking about somebody, a big guy. Am I to forget the love of the beloved wife of my youth, with whom God allowed me to raise upstanding, blessed children? The little bit of Torah in me is only due to her help. She carefully kept watch over my health and bore all the financial worries of our home, so that I would not be distracted from the service of God. Now that she is gone, I am bereft and emotionally like a broken vessel. Who will pasture our young sheep, children? With whom shall I share my worries and find some respite? Who will care for me? Which human being knows better than I of her righteousness and modesty? Many times we held deep discussions on topics related to the fear of Kevin until the middle.

0: everyone into your home, especially the poor, and make them feel at home. Set examples for your guests of modest and respectful behavior between husband and wife, between men and women. Establish boundaries in relationships between men and women, or else it leads to deep trouble. Thank you. See you next week.
1: Reunited Under a Downpour by Asharon Balthazar. Reb Yosef and his wife had never merited to see a child of their own. A devoted follower of the Magid, preacher of Kosnitz, Reb Yosef would pack his belongings and travel to his Rebbe every month, but he never received a blessing for a child from the Rebbe. In fact, Reb Yosef never got a direct answer, positive or negative. But Reb Yossi's wife wouldn't relent. She pleaded with him to pressure his Rebbe to do something about their situation. "Don't leave him until he responds to your plea for a child," she cried exasperatedly. Faithful to his promise to his wife, Reb Yosef stood before his Rebbe and stated with all the courage he could muster, "My dear Rebbe, I will not move from here until I merit a blessing." The Magid didn't say anything. His features furrowed into a serious expression. He appeared to be deliberating a response. "If you agree to surrender your entire wealth," the Magid finally said, "I'm prepared to bless you with a child." Reb Yosef stared at the Magid, speechless. He could not make such a decision on his own. He returned home to consult with his wife. Preferring to live a life of poverty rather than dying childless, she agreed to the condition and sent Reb Yosef back to the Magid. "If so," the Magid said after hearing Reb Yosef's decision, "travel to the Seer of Lublin and do whatever he tells you to." Immediately, Reb Yosef set out to Lublin. There, he met the seer and explained the purpose of his travel and who sent him. "Stay with me here until God enlightens me with how to proceed," instructed the seer. Reb Yosef's waiting finally came to an end when the seer summoned him to his chamber. "When you were younger, you were engaged to a young woman," said the seer, who was known for his divinely inspired vision. "However, you canceled that match and hurt the young woman deeply. She never recovered from the devastating blow to her self-esteem, and you never recompensed her, however justified you may have been for your decision. That is why you have no children, and until you make it up to her, you will never be granted a child. Right now, there's a big fair in Balta, and if you travel there, you will meet your previous fiancée, find her, and ask for her forgiveness." It was true. When he was still very young, his parents had matched him with a pleasant girl named Esther Shifra. However, as he neared marriageable age, he felt the match was not to his choosing, and he married another woman instead. He never made amends, not before or after his wedding. Reb Yosef traveled to Balta. Wherever he went, he repeated his question over and over again. "Do you know a woman named Esther Shifra from this town?" But no one ever heard of her. 3 days before the close of the fair, as the merchants were already winding down from the past few weeks and preparing for their journey home, Reb Yosef was no closer to finding this elusive woman. He wandered the streets aimlessly, unsure of what to do next. Suddenly, drops of water pattered on the ground around him before turning into a deluge from the sky. Running into the closest store, Reb Yosef took shelter and waited for the rain to abate slightly. He wasn't the only one trying to take cover from the torrential rain. A small crowd pushed itself into the store, and a young woman made her way through. Out of modesty, Reb Yosef stepped aside to let her pass. Instead of walking past, the woman turned around, looking aghast, and cried in a loud, anguished voice, "Look at this man! He abandoned me in my youth, and even today he refuses to share a space with me!" Reb Yosef couldn't believe his eyes. This was Esther Shifra. Everything he thought of came spilling out at once as he struggled to find the right words, apologizing again and again for the pain he caused her years ago. He told her how he came so far just to mollify her, and the tears trickling down his beard lent proof to his heartfelt regret. Esther Shifra remained silent throughout, but her hard expression gradually softened. "I'm ready to forgive you on one condition," she said when her erstwhile intended finally finished. Reb Yosef nodded. "I'm ready to accept anything you insist, anything that's feasible," he added.

0: If so, she continued, travel to Solvac, where my poor brother lives, a pauper with nothing at all. Give him 200 gold coins as a dowry for his daughter. If you do this, I'll forgive you. If you would sell everything they owned, Reb Yosef Kripley thought, and added his savings to his pile, he would probably be able to put together 200 gold coins. He agreed to the woman's condition and took the first coach home. As soon as he had had the promised amount tucked safely in his bag, Reb Yosef set out to Solvac. Locating the brother was nowhere near as hard as finding his sister. Reb Yosef found him sitting in his ramshackle house, looking glum and anxious. "What am I supposed to do?" moaned the brother to the stranger who just walked in. "Our daughter's wedding is coming, and I don't even own a kopeck for her expenses." "Here," Reb Yosef said, shoving the swollen bag into the man's hands. 200 gold coins, so you can celebrate her wedding in style." With eyes as round and as bright as the gold coins, the man stared at Reb Yosef. "What is this all about?" he managed to croak. "Don't worry about the money. It's legitimate. Your sister, Esther Shifra, said to give it to you. I was engaged to her until I left to marry a different woman. Several days ago, I tracked her down to ask for her forgiveness, and she told me she would forgive me if I would provide for your daughter's wedding." "Are you mocking me?" the man cried, the bag of coins trembling in his hand. My sister has been dead for the past 15 years. She died right here in Solvac. I should know, as I buried her with my own hands." After taking a few moments to compose himself, Reb Yosef outlined the events leading to the Solvac, the Magid's instructions to visit the Seer of Lublin, the journey to Balta, and his fruitless search there, the providential encounter with his ex-fiancée, and the last leg of his trip here. After Reb Yosef described the woman he met in Balta, the man nodded his head in disbelief. "Yes, that is my sister, Esther Shifra." Less than 1 year later, Reb Yosef and his wife were blessed with a child.
1: So many people have questions. And I wouldn't be surprised that one of the reasons that you came tonight was that you saw what the topic was. You hoped that you would be getting some answers to the questions. Little did you think that you're going to walk away with more questions than you had before, because the topic, the question, is an unanswerable one. And my discomfort takes me back to an incident that happened when I was in my last year of medical school. I was still practicing as a rabbi then. And very late one night, almost midnight, I got a call from a hospital that there is a woman that asked to see a rabbi. Will I come? So, of course, I came down. I came into a nursery where there was a mother standing over a little bassinet, and there was a newborn infant struggling for life. The child was born, which in 1959 had an inoperable heart defect. In 1959, there was nothing that doctors could do for them. And the child was not going to live. And the mother stood over this little bassinet, tearfully watching the child struggle. And she turned to me and tearfully said, "Why, Rabbi, why?" I had nothing to say to her. Here I was in possession of the two most powerful helping forces in the world, as a rabbi and now as a doctor, and I was totally impotent. I had nothing to say to her. So I stood there for a few moments, and I said to her, "Would you be interested if I said a little prayer together with you?" And she said, "Please." So I said the 23rd Psalm, Mizmor LeDavid, with her. Next morning, I told my father how terribly I was upset by the anguish that this woman was going through. And she had asked me, "Why did God put me through a 9-month pregnancy and it wasn't easy? Only for this? To watch the infant die?" My father was a very wise man. And he said to me, "Try to be honest with yourself. What is it that you were most upset about? Was it because the woman was hurting? Or were you upset most because you could not help her? Because you felt impotent? What bothered you the most?" And I thought of it and I realized, you know, he was right. Yes, of course, I felt for the woman. But I think that it was really horrendous for me was to realize how helpless I was, how powerless I was, and that I couldn't do anything to help her. The next day, my father said to me, "Tell me, do you think that that woman is now the same person she was before she became pregnant with that child?" I said, "Of course not." He said, "So it was not for nothing. It made a change in her." I wasn't pleased with that answer. Because yes, my ancestors, the Alter Rebbe, could say that if Hashem gave me the world to operate, I would run it in the same way he does. He could say that, I couldn't. I would certainly make some changes. I would certainly seek to do away with suffering. And during the years, I've looked for explanations for suffering. In many sfarim, and there are many essays that have been written about Yisurim, all the way from the Talmud down to the later writers. And, yeah, they make halfway decent reading material. But they don't help that much. Here in the last 2 years, thank God it's nothing horribly serious, but I've developed a very painful condition that I never had before. And there's no remedy for it, and I cannot even take any medications to relieve it. But I can tell you this much, that when the pain gets very bad, and it's nothing, anything life-threatening, it's just terribly, terribly uncomfortable. And that when I'm in pain, all the theories and all the philosophical arguments don't help very much. So we are left with the question, why is there suffering? And someone said, I think quite wisely, that if there is a God, then suffering does not make any sense at all. But if there is no God, then nothing makes any sense at all. Because if there is no God, that means that the world happened as a freak accident. It had billions of years ago, something happened in an explosion, and somehow or other energy became converted to matter. And then over billions of years, a universe evolved. And what is the purpose of it all? No purpose. This was a freak accident that happened. Well, then what is my purpose in life? My purpose? What kind of sense does it make to talk about a purpose in a universe that has no purpose? If the universe has no reason for existence, right, then I can't possibly have any meaningful reason for my existence. So yes, I understand what was meant, that if there is a God, suffering doesn't make any sense. Why would God allow suffering to happen? But if there is no God, then nothing makes any sense. Then all of life is purposeless. When we hurt badly, and there is no pain that can equal the pain of what the family has gone through, it's a wound that will never be healed. It may be for a scar, but a wound that will never be healed. And with no answers to that, we still have to find a way to live and go on living. I came across a story the other day that I thought was the most idiotic thing I ever heard of in my life. The story goes that a person was in the wilderness someplace, and the tiger ran after him. And so he ran away from the tiger, and he came to the edge of a cliff. And on the wall of the cliff, there was a branch sticking out. So he went and hung onto that branch. And then when he looked down, he saw there was another tiger there. So there's a tiger up here, another tiger there, and he's hanging on by the branch. And then he saw that out of that branch, there were some cherries growing. So he took off a cherry and ate it. That, I thought, was the most idiotic thing that I ever saw in my life. Right? And later, as I got to think about it, I realized that what it's saying was, look, his reality was something that he could not change. Yeah. There was doom over here and doom over here. But he could still taste a sweet fruit. And that maybe the story is, maybe in some situations, we have to accept the reality because there's nothing we can do with reality other than accept it. And maybe we try to pick up a cherry and get the sweet taste of what there is in the world that is pleasant. As I read in many of the Sforim, in many of our holy books, there are various discussions. One of them that Zail mentioned, for example, in this last week's parsha, that Moshe Rabbeinu to Hashem saying, you sent me to liberate, to free the Jews, but since I came to Pharaoh, he enslaved them worse. He made their condition even worse. Loma harei oisa loma zeh, why did you do bad to this people? And the Talmud says that Moshe was punished for it. Now, Moshe was supposed to be an advocate for the people. Right? Why was he punished for it? So the Chofetz Chaim says, no, he had every right to complain. He had every right to be an advocate for the Jewish people. He only used one bad word. He asked God, why did you do bad? He said, God does not do bad. He says, there can be things that Hashem does that are bitter, but medicines can be bitter also, and it may be life-saving. And he was punished not for the complaint, but for using the word, why did you do bad? That was a lack of faith, because God does not do bad. Okay, I understand. I understand with my limited intellect. But intellect only reaches that far, because God's ways are far, far beyond our understanding. The Pirkei Avos tells us that our forefather, the patriarch Avraham Avinu, was tested with 10 trials, one more severe than the previous one. And he withstood them all. And that proves his love for Hashem. And I said, well, wait a minute. How are you so certain that he did it for his love for Hashem? Maybe he did it out of fear of disobeying. How do you know it was love? And I suggested that we find again and again that growth very often can only come through suffering. Well, you say, why is that? I don't know. I remember when as a kid we used to have joint pains. What did our grandmother say? Don't bother with the doctors, it's our growing pains. Right? Well, why does growth have to be painful? I don't know, but it seems to be a phenomenon. One teacher was talking to a class and he said, name me three things that you've learned in your lifetime from a pleasurable experience. Nobody raised their hand. And then he said, name me something that you've learned from a very painful experience. And there were people who could respond. We don't learn from pleasure. We don't grow through pleasure. For some reason or other, we only grow through pain. The matriarch, Sarah, wanted a child and prayed for children, as did Rivka, as did Rachel. And the Talmud says, why did God allow these wonderful, wonderful, pious, saintly women to go through so much suffering? And the Midrash says, because God wanted to hear their prayers. And I was bothered by that. What does he mean? God wanted us to say, uncle? In order, because he wanted to hear their prayers, therefore he put these women through suffering? I can't buy that. And I think the answer is that these saintly women were to be the mothers of the Jewish people. In order to be able to achieve that enormous, enormous status, they had to have the highest level of spirituality attainable by a human being. And the only way they could have gotten that enormous level of spirituality was through prayer and suffering. So, I understand that. Do I agree with it? No. You know, if I had been able to design the world, I would find another way to have people grow without going through pain and suffering. But I did not design the world, and God did. Now, our patriarch, Avraham Avinu, when he saw the first few trials that he was put through, he realized that after each one, he grew in spirituality. He advanced and progressed in Kedusha, in holiness. Now we know that the Talmud says that God will never give a person a greater challenge than one can take. So Avraham Avinu realized, hold it. Every time I go through one of these trials, right, I advance myself spiritually, and I therefore become more vulnerable to an even greater trial. Because as I become stronger spiritually, God is going to give me a greater trial than before. You know what? I'm cutting my losses. Right? I don't want to grow spiritually. I don't want any more trials. I don't want any more suffering. So Pirkei Avos says, Avraham Avinu said, I know I'm going to suffer. I know that by withstanding this trial, I'm setting myself up for even more serious trials. But each time I go through one of them, I get closer to Hashem. Right? And my love for Hashem is such that I'm willing to open myself up to greater suffering just to get close to Hashem. So it wasn't out of fear. Out of fear, he would have cut his losses. But he knew that he was becoming more vulnerable. And he set himself up willingly because he knew this could bring him closer to Hashem. Now, again, there are things that the Talmud says that I understand and I trust and I believe in them. But, you know, you need belief for something that you cannot achieve rationally. You can show to me in a geometric teaching that two triangles, right, that have two angles equal to each other, right, and one side equal, that these two triangles are congruent, they are equal. And you can demonstrate to me. I don't have to believe that. I can see it. Anything that I can understand intelligently, I do not have to have faith in. Emunah is only for things that are beyond our ability to understand. And so, being put through suffering develops our emunah. And I believe that we all have emunah in different ways. I attended one meeting of survivors of the Holocaust. And there was one woman who said to me, she told me that she was the sole survivor of a large family of 8 or 9 siblings, all of whom were wiped out in the Holocaust. And she says, I go to shul every Shabbat, but I sit there silently and I won't pray. And I want God to see that I am here and that I refuse to praise him because of what he did to my family. Someone might think, my God, this is terrible. This woman is a heretic. And I said, I envy her belief in God. If she didn't believe in God, why is she protesting? To whom? If she did not believe that God was all-powerful, what is she angry about? Her anger is because she believes there is a God, and she believes that he is all-powerful, and therefore he could have stopped that disaster from happening, and therefore she's angry why he let it happen. It makes perfectly good sense. So I don't know whether all of the other people who were davening had the strength and belief that she had. So complaining in pain is not a weakness of emunah. It's a strength of emunah. I had a great-grandfather who was an enormously exceptional person, far beyond his own generation. And he was visiting some of his chassidim in a nearby town when the word came to him that there had been a fire at home and his precious library had been destroyed. It was really a tremendous library. And he wrote a eulogy over it. And when the word came to him about the fire, his reaction was, Uva! That was his expression for oive. Uva! And he turned pale. And after a few moments, he came to himself. And he said to the one, to the chassidim, Nu, somebody go bring an alachayim. Then he said, what for? He said, look, if I had won a sweepstake, wouldn't you have said that I should have a lachayim to celebrate? Now the Talmud says that a person should praise God for the bad that happens as well as for the good that happens. Now, if I would have asked lachayim for a sweepstake, right, then I should ask for lachayim when I hear the loss that I had. So one of the Hasidim said, yes, but I saw you say uva and you turned pale. He says, yes, when God sends you suffering, you should feel the pain. And he pointed out the halacha that on Passover by the Seder, there's a mitzvah to eat matzah and the mitzvah to eat maror, the bitter herbs. If you swallow the matzah without chewing it, you have fulfilled the mitzvah of eating matzah. If you swallow the maror without chewing it, you have not fulfilled the mitzvah of maror, because the mitzvah of maror is to feel the bitterness. And Hashem wants us, for whatever reason, to feel the bitterness. We know very well that we're not alone in complaining, as Moshe Rabbeinu complained. And that Yaakov Avinu, the great patriarch Yaakov, when he grieved for 22 years that his beloved son Yosef was assumed to have died, and Yaakov said, Nistar Adalkim Hashem, Hashem has turned away from me. And Hashem said, I am manipulating things to make his son the viceroy of the greatest empire in the world, and he's complaining. But we only have limited insight. We don't know what's going to happen. We don't know why. There was this famous Rebbe, a grandson of the Baal Shem Tov, who, Rebbe of Mezhebiz, who Friday night before Kiddush said the beautiful prayer that you find in some of the larger Siddurim. And in part of that prayer it says, I thank you, God, for all the kindnesses that you have done for me and for all the kindness that you will do for me in the future. And so he paused and he said, wait, why am I thanking God for the kindnesses of the future? Why do I have to do that now? I can wait until those kindnesses occur and I'll thank him for when they happen. Why do I have to do it in advance? And then he said, oh, I understand. When the kindness happens, it may come down in such a form that I will not recognize it as a kindness. I will see it as something harsh. I will not understand to praise God for it. So I have to do it in advance, because when it occurs, I won't be in a position to do so. And having said that, he began to cry. And he says, how tragic the human situation is. God will be doing a kindness for me, and I will not be in a position to appreciate it. There are some adversities that happen that are very difficult at the time. But as time goes on, years go by, we sometimes can see that there was some good that came out of this. Those things occur. I'm sure that everybody has had situations like that in their lifetime. But there are some times that painful things occur where if we live 100 years, we don't see any good coming in from it. With our limited human vision, there is no way that we can see the good that came out of a family suffering for so many years. We heard that people all over the world were praying for him. Was that possibly one of the goods that came out of it? And then we may ask, well, what happened to their prayers? If thousands of people are praying, why did their prayers go unanswered? And the tzaddikim have said that prayers never are futile, and that every sincere prayer that we say accomplishes something in heaven, but we're not aware of it. And yet, ultimately, when we will have the insight, the insight of truth, we will be able to see that nothing went for naught, that nothing was futile. During the lifetime of the Maggid of Meserich, the disciple of the successor to the Baal Shem Tov, there were no new harsh anti-Semitic decrees that the government issued. And after the Maggid died, these decrees renewed themselves. So one of the disciples was thinking, the Talmud says that tzaddikim become even more greater and more powerful after their lifetime than they were during their lifetime. Well, if the Rebbe could have averted these gzeiros, these horrible decrees, during his lifetime, why isn't he doing so now? He is so much closer to Hashem in heaven. And the Maggid appeared to him in a dream. And he said, when I was a human being, and I saw that one of these decrees would happen, and I saw it as being very bad, I prayed to Hashem to avert it. He said, but from my vantage point up here, I can now see what is the ultimate good that's going to come out of this. And seeing the ultimate good that's going to come out of it, I have no right or ability to annul it. But he said, but you, my dear student, you're living in the earthly world. You see it as bad, you pray to have it annulled. I can't do it. So there is an insight of truth, a perspective of truth, which is so far beyond our means to understand, right, that even the most painful things somehow serve a purpose that is not for us to understand. And the Talmud is so very clear about it. The Talmud says that Moshe Rabbeinu said, "Hodieni no estrochecha, please Hashem, let me know your ways." And so the Talmud in Brachos says that what Moshe was saying was, tell me, why do bad things happen to good people? And Hashem answered, I am not going to answer your question, because that is one question that you cannot understand as long as you inhabit a physical body. Right. After your lifetime, you'll be able to understand it. But as long as you are within a physical body, you will not be able to understand it. So Moshe Rabbeinu was denied that knowledge. Interestingly enough, the Talmud gives an opinion that Moshe Rabbeinu wrote the book of Iyov. He wrote the book of Job. And you remember the story of Job, a very pious and saintly person who was afflicted with the worst kinds of tragedies that a person could imagine. Horrendous suffering. And his friends tried to explain to him that he should understand why this suffering happened. They gave him all kinds of logical reasons. And he rebutted them. And so the book ends of Job ends up with no explanations at all. And then God appeared to Job, to Eve, and he said to him, Eve, where were you when I created the world? Meaning, I have a master plan. But to understand that master plan, you have to have a perspective of all eternity and all infinity, and you don't have that. Therefore, there is no way that you can understand why things happen the way I let them happen. So, going through the books, I find all kinds of interesting discussions and all kinds of logical sounding answers. But I'm not satisfied with them. The only thing is, I don't put it in question form. I don't ask why. I don't ask why because there's no answer. There was one great tzaddik, Reb Shimon of Yaroslav, who lived to a very old age, deep into his 90s. And he told his disciples, he says, you know, I have lived so long. He says, because there are people that when bad things happen, they ask Hashem, why did you allow this to happen? Hashem says, you want to know the answer why? Come up here and I'll tell you. Right? He says, I've never asked why. They don't call me up there. So, I don't ask why, not only because I hope to live to a ripe old age, but also because the experiences that I've had is that I'm wise enough to know that there is no answer. But I want to share a little personal story with you. You know, like any other normal human being, I have good days and I have lousy days. I know that I spent most of my psychiatric practice treating alcoholics and addicts. And in Pittsburgh, I developed an institute that's famous across the country. And I have, Baruch Hashem, some very grateful people who have come through and have recovered from their addiction. And so one summer day, I was standing in front of my home in Pittsburgh, and I was watering the lawn, and it happened to be a very lousy day. I was in a bad, bad mood. And a car drives by, and two guys jump out. And I recognized them. They were two graduates who had graduated treatment in Gateway. And so they jump out of the car. They run over to me. Hey, how you doing, Doc? I said, you know, normally if somebody asks me how you doing, the automatic answer is, I'm fine. I said, but I made it my principle that I do not lie to people in the recovery program. Right? I don't want them to lie to me, so I don't lie to them. Now, you ask me how I feel, right? Lousy. Right? It's a bad day. And so they said, oh, Doc, you better come to an AA meeting. I said, no, thank you. Yeah. 8 o'clock that night, the doorbell rings. I come to the door. These two jokers are there. And they say, we're here to take you to a meeting, Doc. Well, I didn't want to turn them down. So I went to the meeting with them, still feeling very depressed. And my mazel, it happens to be a gratitude meeting. Now what happens, at an AA meeting, there's either a discussion or a speaker. This was a gratitude meeting, and in a gratitude meeting, every person gets up and he says, I've been sober for, you know, 6 years, and my life has been so much better. I've been sober for 10 years, and my life's so better, and everything is so great. And so one person after another, right, gets up and talks about how they're so happy with how their lives have turned out. This is not what I needed to hear. Right? Finally, the last guy gets up, and he says, I've been sober for 4 years, and I wish I could tell you that they've been good. But my company downsized and I lost my job, and I couldn't find another one. I fell behind on the mortgage payments, so they foreclosed on my house. My wife divorced me and she took the custody of the kids. And last week, the finance company repossessed my car. But I can't believe that God brought me all this way only to walk out on me now. And then I knew why I was at that meeting. That's what I had to hear. Well, on the next Shabbat, I said the prayer that we say on Shabbat. And it says, "You delivered us from Egypt, and you redeemed us from slavery. You nourished us in famine and provided us with plenty. You rescued us from the sword and made us escape from the plague and freed us from severe and lasting diseases. Until now, your mercy has helped us and your kindness has not abandoned us. And Hashem, you will never abandon us forever." I had been saying that prayer for over 55 years, but I never heard what I was saying. You know, we say in our daily prayers, in Shimon Esra, we say, "Al nisecho shebchol yoim imonu." We thank God for the miracles that he does for us every day. What miracles? I don't get manna falling down from heaven every day. I don't see the lakes and the oceans splitting every day. I don't see no clouds of glory every day. What miracles? But that's because we don't appreciate the miracles that we have. As the Talmud says, the beneficiary of a miracle does not realize that he's experienced a miracle. Yes, we get up in the morning and we say the brachas. We say them, but I don't know that we think them. We praise you, God, for giving sight to the blind. Can anybody tell me why protoplasm should have vision? What gives us the power to see? Protoplasm can't see. Protoplasm can't speak. Protoplasm can't hear. And if we only understood the myriad of miracles that happen to us every moment of the day, which means that God is sustaining me every moment. Now, if God is sustaining me all this time with so many miracles, he's not going to walk out on me now. That was a very powerful lesson that I had. I get powerful lessons by going to AA meetings. One time, I was stuck in Manhattan, which I don't like to happen. I think Manhattan was a mistake. But it was one of those days that things were not going well for me. And I just felt terrible. And it came to me, you know something? Maybe if I'd go to an AA meeting, I'd get a little lift. So I called the central office, and I found out, this was lunchtime, that there are 3 lunchtime meetings in that area within 3 blocks. I could get to a meeting. So I walked to a meeting. A young woman was speaking, and she gave a history, and I've heard that same kind of history 100,000 times. When she was young, she started using alcohol, and then she started using marijuana and other drugs, and her lifestyle deteriorated in all kinds of terrible ways. And then when she was 26 or 27 years old, somebody brought her into the recovery program, and now she's sober and things are good again. Okay. You know, that didn't do anything for me. I've heard that 1,000 times. But then she said, "Oh, before I leave, I have to tell you one more thing." She says, "I'm a football fan. And the New York Jets, that's my team. I will never miss a New York Jets football game." Well, one weekend I had to be out of town, and I didn't want to miss the game. So I asked my girlfriend to record the game for me on her VCR. When I came back, I went to pick up the tape. So she hands me the VCR, and she says, "Oh, by the way, the Jets won." Okay. So I got home, and I put in the tape. And I start watching. Oh, the Jets are getting mauled. They're playing horrible. And it comes to halftime, they're 20 points behind. She says, under other circumstances, I would have been a nervous wreck. I would have been pacing the floor. I would have been hitting the refrigerator. She says, I sat there perfectly calm. I knew they were going to win. She says, ever since I came into this program, and I made a conscious decision to turn my life over to the will of God, I know that it's going to turn out all right. Sometimes I'm 20 points behind at halftime, but I know that it's going to turn out all right. I must have heard that 15 or 16 years ago. I can't tell you how many times I've had to apply that to myself. That things right now are not very good. But I know I turned my life over to God. I'm in good hands. He's not going to walk out on me now. And somehow or other, how I don't understand, but somehow or other, the end will somehow be good. And so, when things happen that are unpleasant, adversity happens, the bracha that is made is praising God for being a true judge. We don't agree with his judgment, right? But we understand that his justice is true. And Moses, after praying fervently, 515 consecutive prayers, to be allowed to go into the land of Canaan, to the land of Israel. That was his one lifetime wish, and Hashem refused it to him. And Moses, in the last word, says, "Hatzu tamim pa'ola ki chol drohov mishpat." Right? My fortress, my rock, right? His work is perfect. All of his ways are justice. There is no way that we cannot understand his justice. And this is where emunah comes in something that we cannot understand. And it gives us the strength to know that because God has kept us alive to this day, and he is responsible for our being here, that he is not going to walk out on us now. Imo yanochi betzorah, he is with us in our moments of anguish. I wish for the family and for everyone that they be spared of anguish and that they have experiences that will only be pleasurable and joyous and that they have true simcha and that we be able to strengthen our emunah, hopefully without painful growth. Thank you for listening.
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3: 6 years into my marriage, I was divorced with 3 children under the age of 5. It was extremely traumatic. It felt very alone, very scary. I literally had 3 babies. And keep in mind, my family did not live close. They lived across the country. I'm very grateful that I had some very close friends that really took me in and helped me through the process. But feeling alone with no support was probably the worst feeling ever felt in my life.
4: Welcome, everyone. This is Ordinary People with Extraordinary Stories. I'm Chana Weisberg, host of this podcast. Joining me today is an incredible woman. Her name is Sterni Steinmetz. And it's kind of hard to introduce her because there's so many facets to this, to her personality and to what she does. Sterni is an entrepreneur and business partner. For many years, she was a single mom. She's remarried and she has a blended family. She's also the founder of My Extended Family, which is an organization for children who come from single homes. Sterni, thank you so much for joining us. Did I forget something in that long description?
3: No.
4: There's so much to say, right?
3: It's an honor to be here.
4: Thank you so much for joining us. And for, I know it was hard to get you with your busy schedule, but we're so happy that you're here.
3: My pleasure.
4: So Sterni, I want to hear a little about your story, but I was a little intrigued by the fact that you were once said that if someone had known you 12 years ago, they would have seen you serving cereal to your children as a single mom, and serving cereal because that was all that you had at that time. And yet now today you're remarried, you have a beautiful blended family, and you are a wife, entrepreneur, business partner, founder of my extended family. Tell us a little about your story and what it was like at that point and how you got to where you got.
3: Okay, so I was married, you know, went through the regular Jewish religious high school system and then off to seminary, my gap year in Israel. I came back. Well,
4: can you start with your childhood?
3: Sure.
4: You actually were on Shluchas. You were in Shluchas in California?
3: Yes. My parents are Shluchim in Santa Monica, California. I'm the oldest of 9 children. So pretty much type A personality, super responsible, a lot of energy, go-getter, kind of like that.
4: I understand that you also had some siblings who had disabilities in your family.
3: Yes.
4: So what was that like to grow up with siblings with disabilities as the oldest and as a person on whose parents were on Shluchas with such a busy household?
3: It was definitely challenging. It was challenging for my parents, and of course challenging for the family. It definitely put a tremendous amount of responsibility on me specifically, but probably most of my siblings. It was challenging. I'm not sure there's much more to say than it was challenging. It definitely gave me a lot of experience in life and maybe a lot of experience that then I wasn't happy about. But, you know, later on in life, that experience really helped me, you know, kind of shaped me. And it gave me a strength that I didn't know I had that I really needed later on in life.
4: Do you think that's what made you your type A personality, like you just said?
3: I don't know. I'm not sure. Could be you have to ask my parents that question because, you know, I'm not sure. From a very young age, I remember being that way. Mm-hmm. There was a point in my life that I kind of maybe hid that because of the traumatic experiences that I went through, which, you know, we'll get to. There was a point where I thought like I couldn't do anything and I'm not worthy and I'm not capable. And but when I finally found my grounding, it kicked in, and I think it kicked in 1,000 times more than I ever knew existed. And I think that's really what kept me going, that resilience, that strength, that energy.
4: Wow. Okay, go on. Tell us about the rest of the story and this traumatic experience.
3: So I went to, you know, through the regular Chabad system. And then for high school, I actually didn't go to Chabad high school. There was none where we were living at the time. So I went to a regular Beis Yaakov, Orthodox private all-girls high school. And I went to seminary for my gap year. And when I came back, I moved to New York and I got a job and I started my life. I eventually married. Had 3 children, very close in age. And I was divorced 6 years later, 6 years into my marriage, I was divorced with 3 children under the age of 5.
4: Wow.
3: Yeah.
4: I remember I was reading that you actually separated when your youngest was 6 weeks old. The youngest, the third of your children, 6 weeks old. I mean, that must have been such a vulnerable period in your life. Do you remember that time, what you were going through, the pain, can you tell us a little about that?
3: Sure. Yes, it was extremely traumatic. It felt very alone, very scary. I literally had 3 babies, and keep in mind, my family did not live close. They lived across the country. I'm very grateful that I had some very close friends that really took me in and helped me through the process. But feeling alone with no support was probably the worst feeling ever felt in my life. In addition, you know, the Orthodox community has come a very long way in regards to a single mom or divorce. When I got divorced so many years ago, I think it's now 15 years ago, yes, almost 16 years ago, there was a very heavy stigma, kind of like you mess

0: in the face with it. I don't know anybody in my life, not family and not friends, that doesn't have somebody in their life that's divorced. Mm-hmm. So when it hits home, then you kind of have no choice but to deal with it. And I think a lot of that is the reason that the community has changed. And I think also mm-hmm. just simply awareness, you know, social media and people talking about their experiences and not being scared to talk about their experiences. I feel like maybe, you know, 20 years ago and more, people were scared to talk about getting divorced and everyone just kind of shoved it under the rug. And today people are outspoken, single moms are outspoken, single dads are outspoken. And, you know, I think people see, the community sees like, hey, these are real people going through a struggle and they're opening their minds.
1: Absolutely, for sure. Wow. Okay, so tell us a little bit more as your journey continued. You were a single mom with three kids.
0: Yes, so a single mom with three kids. I had always worked. So I know a lot of single moms, perhaps when they get divorced, haven't worked. And so that's a struggle for people to figure out how to fend for themselves and provide. But I was lucky. I worked from the day, I don't know, since I was born, I think. And so that, you know, I had to get myself together. It was hard. I just had I had an infant. That was very difficult. But I put myself together and I went back to work. I was on maternity leave. Went back to work and I started very slowly rebuilding my life, stabilizing my kids. You know, I had all of a sudden issues with things like tuition. Like I was paying tuition and all of a sudden now, like I had to start again. And how was I paying tuition for three kids myself? Jewish yeshiva tuition, which is not, you know, it's not public school. So it's expensive. And I had to reevaluate like where my kids were in school and who was going to take me in and give me a discount. So there was like a lot of moving parts to stabilizing my life. I had to move out of the residence I was living in. It was just like an overhaul of everything in my life. And then there was the part of, you know, the trauma to the kids and the going from the father back to me and, you know, all the trauma and disarray that comes along with that. And slowly we stabilized and I regained my strength and I started fresh. I, at that point, was living in Flatbush in Brooklyn. And I became very close with a rabbi and rebbetzin there who I credit my life to today. I would not be here without them, Rabbi Yossi and Tzipi Vigler, their shulchan there. I became really close with them. And I guess they gave me something that I think no one else was able to give me or saw that was, you know, able to give me. They gave me this like strength that just said like, you can do it. Like you can do this. And really that's all I needed to hear because it's not like I had to relearn. I didn't have to learn how to be strong. I had to relearn how to be strong. And I needed someone to just,
1: you had it in you.
0: Right. But I needed someone to say, hey, like you have it in you, you can do it, you know? And they really, really were there for me, and my kids. And then at some point, after, you know, a couple of years of stabilizing myself and being able to provide for my family.
1: So Sterni, that was a lot to be going through. What about, did you ever feel like any anger at God? Did you feel resentful to the world? Like, how did you deal with those kind of emotions?
0: I was very angry at God. Felt like,
1: why did he do this to you? Right?
0: Yeah. Like what? Forget me. Right. Or even forget me, but like my kids.
1: Your children.
0: Like, what did they do? Three innocent little babies are going to destroy their lives. Like, why would you do this to them? And I struggled for a very long time. I was lucky enough, again, to have people in my life that kind of kept me grounded. And people like Rabbi Vigler, who I was able to ask real questions. He didn't shy away from these kinds of real questions. And guided me through the process of saying like, yeah, you can be angry at God. That's fine. Feel it. Be angry. But then kind of like say, God, like you did this. This is on you. Like you have to take responsibility. I have to take responsibility, but so do you. Like you did this. And now hold my children. carry them through. Yeah, help me. And that really helped me a lot because

0: I felt like I shared the burden as opposed to it being just mine. I learned to share it with God. And when I did that, it alleviated a lot of the stress and pain and confusion. Still, it wasn't easy. I did also make a pact to myself that no matter how I was feeling towards God, I would stay religious and, not make drastic changes in my kids' lives in regards to religion, and culture, because I felt like, I would feel it again one day. And then what? I didn't want this fluctuation and inconsistency and instability. So that's how I got through it. It wasn't easy.
1: It's interesting because here you're angry at God, but God is so much a part of your life, which is so often the case. You're inviting God into your life while you're so angry at him, and yet inviting him into your life and telling him that he has to take care of your children is what's actually sustaining you. So that's beautiful. That's really an interesting observation. Wow. So how many years was that difficult struggle?
0: I think the real difficult part was probably 2, 3 years until I really stabilized myself and I ended up going into commercial real estate, and brokering. And that was in the height of the market where, people were doing really well and I did really well. It was very uncommon for an Orthodox married mother, or I wasn't married anymore, but for someone like me to be in the real estate world. So it was kind of an anomaly, which helped me. And I did
1: Helped you in terms of your building up your own strength and
0: right.
1: seeing that you could do it. Is
0: Yes,
1: that what you mean?
0: yes, and also because I was different. So people took interest. And I did really well. Thank God I did really well. And I was able to support my family very nicely. My kids at that point, 3 years in, really didn't feel any different than anyone else in the sense that they had what they needed and what they wanted. And I took them on vacation and I provided very nicely for them. I worked very hard. Real estate is kind of that thing, especially in the Orthodox real estate world, where like it's not a 9-to-5 job, which was very good for me. I wanted to really be home with my kids, but I also really needed to work. So I had that flexibility. The flip side was that a lot of my clients, because they were on the road all day, took their calls for new deals at night. And so there were many nights that I used to call a babysitter, put my kids to sleep, call a babysitter, and go back to the office till like 11, 12, 1 a.m. and get my work done and then, come back and be able to be there for them in the hours that they were awake.
1: So you're working really hard.
0: Yeah.
1: And that let's hear more of the story. Go ahead. And then
0: So,
1: what happened?
0: right. So then at some point, I realized, like, I looked around the community and I said, like, we live in such a beautiful community. In the Orthodox community, there's literally an organization, a charitable organization for everything and anything you can think of. Someone can have a new baby and need supplies, diapers, high chair, anything, and people bring it to you for free. Sick children, there's an organization for sick children. I mean, literally, there's everything in the world. And I started to realize that, like, my kids didn't have something for them and they were feeling a void. And I turned to Rabbi
1: Your kids being kids of a single
0: parent
1: household.
0: home, right? A single parent home. In our culture, in our religion, we're really family oriented. Everything really, if you think about it for a second, like everything revolves around family. Think about Shabbos, holidays, just everything is so family oriented. And when that, and the father is really a very strong figure.
1: Central.
0: Yeah. Strong. Yeah. Central figure in the home. The mother is as well. My kids had the mother part. They didn't have the father living at home. And, that was something that they felt a void. And they didn't really have anyone. Yes, they were in therapy, but they didn't really have anyone of their any of their peers to discuss that with, or to feel comfortable talking to, or anyone that would really understand them. I think all three of my children were the only ones in their grades that came from single parent homes, and my kids went to large schools. My daughter was in Beis Orfet. I think she had 200 girls in her grade, and she was the only one. So there really wasn't that camaraderie, sort of. And so I went to Rabbi Rabbi Vegler. I said, like, we got to do something. Now, they are doers. And they were right away in. And they said, yes, let's start something. And we decided that it was around Hanukkah time. And we decided we were going to have like a little Hanukkah party. And we would invite the local kids from single parent homes. And we would do it in the rabbi's living room. If you know anything about your average Chabad rabbi, their living rooms are not that big. And well, to make a long story short, we had to rent a hall. We had 400 kids that showed up.
1: Wow.
0: That RSVP'd. Wow. And that's how the organization started, because at that point we realized how great the need really was. Till now we thought like a few kids will turn up, you know, and all of a sudden there was this boom. And that's how the organization began from that day.
1: The organization, My Extended Family?
0: Yes, how it began. Mm-hmm. Mm-hmm. And today we service 7 communities. We see over 600 children a week. So it's quite grown since these stages. Yes.
1: So I didn't even realize myself that you started the beginnings of My Extended Family when you were still a single mom. Yeah. Which is so interesting. You felt that there was a need for something and let's do it. I thought it was after you became remarried and your situation changed. So I like that. I like that a lot, that when you're in a situation and you feel a need, you don't just wait for somebody else to do it, but you actually roll up your sleeves and you go for it. That's incredible.
0: Yeah. And my kids are the product of Mike's and the family. My kids went through the program and are graduates of the program. And my oldest daughter, was a volunteer in the program. My second daughter is now a volunteer in the program. So it's very interesting to see the circle kind of life where, you know, sometimes you're a taker and sometimes you're a giver. And, you know, single moms call me from all over the world, actually, just to kind of chat and, you know, hear my story and see where they can take some strength from. And a lot of them are always feeling bad that they have to take, that, you know, that someone will offer them help and it's uncomfortable. And I always tell them, it's a circle. I was you, and I made a promise that one day I was going to give back, and I held on to that promise. And today I'm able to do that. You know, I'm able to support the organization, help support the organization financially. I'm able to be involved. And I always tell these single moms, like, make that deal with God. Tell God, yes, I'll be on the receiving end now, but it can't last that long. And one day I'm going to give it back. And that always makes people feel better. There's a purpose. It's not just this like forever, never ending saga of me taking.
1: I love that. Yeah. That's a beautiful way of looking at it. And life is so much like a circle. You know, one day you're on the bottom, one day you're on the top. And I guess giving back doesn't even only have to mean financially.
0: No way.
1: There's so many ways that you can give back.
0: Yeah. A lot of these single moms have come back. They are volunteers. You know, we require a lot of volunteers. They're volunteers, they're donors. And even if in that moment where you feel like you have nothing to offer and you have to be the receiver, I always tell them, pick up the phone to another single mom and just say hi, smile at her, give her a kind word, go give her a hug. Like, you know, you can be a giver and a taker at the same time.
1: Right. Right. That's so true.
0: Yeah.
1: And we all are takers to someone and givers to someone.
0: Of course.
1: So that's beautiful. That really is beautiful. Tell us more about your story. You then, what happens next?
0: So I started dating when I was ready, and I was really struggling to find a person that I really felt I could rebuild a life with. I had very specific requirements in regards to family focused, and someone that would, you know, take my children live with me full time. So someone that would really be open to that, you know, which is hard to take in someone else's children. It's extremely hard. And I wasn't really finding what I was looking for. And I remember it was one Rosh Hashanah, and I was sitting in shul, and I have a friend that I used to sit next to for years in shul on Rosh Hashanah through davening, through prayers. And at the end of Rosh Hashanah, she came over to me. She said, Sharni, like, something's not right with you. I feel it. Like, you're praying, your davening is just not the same. And I told her, I said, you know, I kind of gave up on dating. And she was like, please go talk to Rabbi Vigler about this. Go discuss it with someone. Like, don't give up. And I went to him. I told him, like, I'm done. Like, I tried so hard. I've opened myself up to so many opportunities and I'm not finding. Maybe this is not what God wants from me. Maybe God just wants me to raise my family, to support them, take care of them, give back to the community in whatever ways I can. And maybe it's not in my cards to remarry. And I had really just like kind of like given up. And I was okay with it. Or I thought I was okay with it. Mm-hmm. And after having a really long conversation with Rabbi Vigler, he told me, you know, it's okay to kind of give it over to God, like he always tells me, like, give it over to God. Don't give up inside, but kind of say, God, like, this is what I want. I can't handle this myself. I'm doing the best I can. It's not producing results. Like, help me, kind of give the load to him. And I worked through that and I did that. And 6 months later, I was married.
1: Whoa. Wow.
0: I met my husband right after the holiday of Sukkot. So maybe a few weeks after Rosh Hashanah. And we were married 6 months later.
1: Wow. Wow. Yeah. That's incredible.
0: So
1: is that, and that applies really to so many issues of our lives. If we can just give it over to God, just say, okay, God, you know, it's on my shoulders. I'm giving it to you right now. Yeah.
0: It's worked so many times for me. It's a hard process. It's not an easy process. It's a really difficult thing to do because we're humans and we feel like we have control and we want to call the shots and we want to feel in control. None of the day were really not. I've learned that.
1: Right. Especially, you know, you seem like someone who's very in control of things. You're very on top of things. Yes. Like you said, you're a personality. So just to really relinquish that control and say, but what does it mean, relinquish that control? Like, what did it mean for you?
0: It meant putting the worrisome part on God, not like doing the motions. Yes. If you want to marry, you need to be out there and you need to date and you need to do the motions. You're right, put in your effort. Mm-hmm. But the whole worrying about it and stressing about it and that you got to give over to God. I think that for me is what, you know, allowed me to be on the receiving end of finding someone who would complement my life.
1: Mm-hmm. Wow.
0: Does that make sense?
1: So absolutely. You know, I think it makes sense for all areas of our life. Like, you know, you just give over the worry because that opens yourself up to new possibilities. We're so consumed with we give so much energy to the worry of it. Yeah. It's not even the efforts that we're putting in that take so much of their energy. It's the worry, the heaviness, the burden that we feel is constantly on us. And in any area of our life, you know, whether it be in livelihood, whether it be with health, whether it be in any situation, I think that lesson that you're just teaching us really applies to everything. If we can just take off that worry and say, you know, I'll continue doing my part and my effort, but God, it's on you. Yeah. That really helps.
0: Yes.
1: Wow. Incredible. So you met your husband and he was?
0: I met my husband and he comes from a very different background than me. We both grew up Hasidic, but I grew up Chabad or Lubavitch, and he grew up a Hasidic sect called Klosenberg, which is much more insulated, extreme. He's one of 15 children, very different than me in regards to our upbringings. But a lot of our core values we found to be super similar. And we decided that we weren't going to let these differences interfere. And on the contrary, we were going to use these differences to build a home that kind of incorporated both of our backgrounds, both of our lives, and so blend the past and also grow the future together. So neither of us came into the marriage thinking like it's going to be this way, you know, or a different way. It was going to be whatever we created it to be. And I think when other single parents call me and ask me like, how do you make it work? Or people ask me all the time, what did you have to change to marry your husband? And I always tell them, absolutely nothing. Obviously, change in growth? Yes. But did I have to change anything religiously or culturally? Absolutely not. I look very different than my sister-in-laws. My lifestyle is very different than them, but they have been welcoming and open, and I'm super close with them. And I think that's important in general. And people ask me, and I tell them, like, at the end of the day, it boils down to respect. If you have a mutual mm-hmm. respect, then everything works. Like, mm-hmm. you can make anything work.
1: Well, you can make anything work, but you said your core values were very similar.
0: Right.
1: What? Tell us a little about that. Like, what were the core values that you felt you both had that you could accept all the externals, right. you know, all the external aspects of life that aren't really so significant.
0: Right. So family was very important to us. So my husband has 2 children from his previous marriage. I have 3. Mm-hmm. So family was super important. God was super important to both of us. And having an open home was very, very important to us. So people who know us know that our home is constantly open. We constantly have people in and out of it. Our guest rooms are full on a regular basis. We really wanted a warm home where people who maybe don't have a place to feel home can feel comfortable. So that was very important to us. And it was very important for us to give back to the community. That was something we were both involved in before we met each other. And then growth. We both were on a growth journey. And it was important for us to continue that growth journey in regards to our relationship with God, our relationship to each other. And we kept telling ourselves, like, we don't just want to be married. We actually want to build something special together. And that's something that was very important to us.
1: Those are beautiful values, really beautiful values. And, you know, knowing your home, it is always open. You do always have guests there in a beautiful way. Is that ever difficult for you? Are you a private person? Do you need your privacy? Like, how do you cope with all the guests not all the time?
0: Right. So I'm not the most, actually, no one's ever asked me that, am I a private person? I don't even know, because I think I was raised from day one in a home like that. You know, when you're on Shlichus, there is no privacy. I think today's generation, like the younger, you know, like my age, do put emphasis on family privacy and all that. But when I grew up, most of the people, we didn't, that wasn't existent. Like, that just didn't exist. So right. I don't know if I'm a private person in the sense that I don't share things with everyone. I'm very particular who I bring into my very close space. But mm-hmm. in regards to like my home, I'm not that private. And if I need privacy, I'm okay to just go upstairs and close the door and take some time for myself. But in general, I'm not, on a superficial level, I'm not a private person. With the important mm-hmm. things, yes, I'm very selective who I share my real inner struggles or thoughts with.
1: Right, absolutely. What was it like marrying into someone who also had children? How do you deal with a blended family? What's that like, and what tips can you give us for those who are doing that?
0: So I'm going to be very vague here, just because these are teenage girls at this point. Both my daughter and my husband's daughters are teenage girls, and you know, blended families are super, super challenging. I made a lot of mistakes that I'll never be able to fix. I've learned a tremendous amount. Again, I'm just going to speak for myself. My husband has a different experience. I struggled. I really struggled to find the balance and to be able to show genuine love to children that were not biologically mine. It was hard. It was very difficult. It took a toll on my own confidence. It took a toll on my relationship with my husband, obviously. It's, you know, these are his biological children. And it took a toll on the family as a whole. Eventually, you know, we got to a comfortable place. Took a lot of time, a lot of professional help. But blended families are really a unique thing. And I'm not a good person to give tips on this because I really struggled. What I could say is that it's so, so important to have someone in your life that you can discuss these issues with, whether it's a therapist or someone who went through it before, a rabbi, someone who can be there for you, guide you, because I think it's an emotional thing. And I can speak for myself when I'm operating out of my emotional space, I don't always make the best decisions. And
1: don't we usually operate from an emotional space? What do you mean by that? You mean if you think of a higher purpose or a higher meaning? Is that what you mean?
0: I think, you know, sometimes we make decisions based on our cerebral space. Like in business, I've always made my decisions out of a very cerebral space and no emotions involved whatsoever. But something like this is so super emotionally charged that it's hard to see the practicality of it, the what actually really makes sense as opposed to how you feel. I don't know how else to describe it. It's something that I never even thought it would be an issue for me. I never even thought, like, that's the thing. It's not like I went in thinking, okay, this is going to be hard for me. I went in thinking, big deal. It's going to be easy.
1: Right.
0: It really wasn't.
1: Right. When you say you made some mistakes, could you share with us some things that we should not be doing or someone should not be doing in such a situation?
0: It's hard to say. I could tell you what maybe... Let me try to think if there was a mistake. Maybe I could just say a mistake that I made. You know, when you're in a new marriage, I think this probably pertains to anyone in a new marriage, specifically a second marriage. A wife wants to be the first, the priority, the center of attention. You know, you want to feel that. And when you're in a new marriage, I know from friends that sometimes they struggle with the mother-in-law thing, you know, like their husbands are mommy's boys. And when their mother calls, they run. It doesn't matter if they're in conversation with their wife, they pick up for their mother. And I think this is a global issue. I mean, not only in the religious Jewish world,
1: of course.
0: In a second marriage, it's the kids. And I struggled very much with, feeling that I was the number one, that I was the priority, even though I was. Looking back, I realized how much I was, but I couldn't see it then. So I think that's something I would say to be mindful of in a second marriage or in a blended family, to build that relationship with your spouse that you know, or you can communicate to him how to make you feel like you are the most important thing in the world. So that you don't feel insecure or inferior.
1: So I guess you don't feel neglected in any way, right? Wow. Looking back at your life now, you know, what would you tell a younger version of yourself?
0: I think I would tell myself that there's hope.
1: I mean, there's a long life ahead of you.
0: Yes, talking about now,
1: you know, you're in a lot of different positions and a lot of different stages of your life.
0: Right. I think I would tell myself, like, there's hope, there's light. I think there was times that if I had felt hope, I would have been better off. And I think I would tell myself the same thing I tell other single moms now, and that is, it's okay to take help. Again, it was so hard for me. It was so difficult for me, my personality, being the oldest. I was never on the taking side. And it's just, it's so important to be able to say, okay, yes, I'll take the help because I truly need it. And I think if I would have been able to be the receiver in a more easy way, I think it would have been very helpful for me. So those are two things I think I would tell my younger self.
1: That's great advice. From your background and from your knowledge with Hasidic teachings and Hasidic thought, is there something that inspires you today or inspired you during your difficult times that you can share with us?
0: That's a good question. So I think there's a unique way in which Hasidus teaches us to have a relationship with God that I don't think exists outside of the Hasidic world. And that is, like, God is not this fear monger and we're not afraid of him, but rather he's our father and he loves us. And the approach, I think, to God is different when you learn Hasidic teachings. I think that helped me. Like, I tell my kids all the time, like, just talk to God. Like, I don't care what language it's in. It doesn't have to be from a siddur, from a prayer book. Just have a relationship with God. Build your relationship with God. And I think that really helped me so many times when I needed to just feel like God was my father and not like I made a mistake now and he's going to punish me. So I think that Hasidic concept really helped me through a lot of difficult times.
1: Beautiful. Beautiful. When you look back, what's the greatest hardship that you had in your life? And what is the greatest hardship that you find that you confront nowadays?
0: So I forget. Yes, very good questions. Really challenged me. Okay. The hardest challenge was definitely being divorced with three children under the age of five. There's no doubt about it. It was the most difficult thing I ever did in my life. That first year was excruciating. Had a brand new infant baby, two little girls. It was excruciating. And sometimes I actually look back and I think, wow, like I got through that. Like how, you know, it almost felt not possible. So that was probably my biggest challenge. You asked me my biggest challenge today? Mm-hmm. My biggest challenge today, I think, is balancing my family life and my community life, where I feel like I have almost this obligation to give back because God was so good to me that I constantly feel this, I'm not doing enough. I need to do more. I need to do more. And when I just have like a quiet day at home with my kids and I thoroughly enjoy it, in the back of my head, I feel like, what did I do today? That felt very selfish. Like, yes, I enjoyed my day with my children, but what did I do for other people? So when my phone rings and I know it's a single mom calling me or something like that, and I can't take the call, or the organization needs me to fundraise and I can't be there that day, those things are really challenging for me to say, like, no, my family is my priority. My kids, my husband, this is where I need to be. And this is also giving back. And this is also God's work. So I think that's my biggest challenge.
1: Wow. That's very true. You're a big philanthropist, you and your husband. What are the things that speak to your heart? What are the things that are close to your heart?
0: Well, automatically, anything to do with, you know, a child from a single parent home or single moms, single dads, like those things really talk to us. But in general, I've learned philanthropy from my husband, really. He literally never says no. And even it doesn't really matter the amount, you know, sometimes he can give a lot and sometimes he'll decide to give a little, but he gives. I've learned that from him. And he always says that, like, you have an opportunity sometimes to take a person out of their Egypt, out of their Mitzrayim. So like when the Jews were in Egypt, they were slaves and they were downtrodden and they were depressed and sad and they were really struggling financially, emotionally. I mean, all that trauma, and all they needed was Moses to come and just like get them out. And my husband says, sometimes, you know, someone can come to your door and with $100, you can literally just take them out of that pain, out of that Egypt. So that's kind of what keeps us going. We're not people that love to give to like big organizations or things like that, but rather to those individual people who really could use that extra help and that boost.
1: That's a powerful thought, that you could be that Moshe, that you could be the Moses who takes someone out of their Egypt.
0: Yeah.
1: Wow.
0: Yeah.
1: And I guess we can all do that in whatever way, even if it's not through giving charity, but be the person, the listening ear, the helping hand,
0: the smile,
1: the smile, the supportive shoulder, whatever it is.
0: Yeah.
1: Right.
0: Yeah. Yeah. That's so true.
1: Charity, what's in the future for you? Did you think about that? What's down the road for you?
0: What's in the future?
1: So many things that you've gone through. What are your hopes or dreams?
0: My hopes and dreams is just be able to continue to raise my family. And, you know, hopefully God will continue to give us the means to help the community and support the community. I would love to see my children, you know, happily married. That's something that always kind of sits in the back of my head, you know. And it's not something you can control. It's another thing where, like, you just got to give over to God. But it does sit in the back of my head. I just want to see, I don't want them to ever go through that pain or the struggle that I went through. So that's something that's probably my biggest hope. My dream is that they should just all get married and settle and be in loving, supportive relationships. So that would be in regards to that. In regards to me, my husband, I just want to travel. We love to travel. We love to see the world. We travel a lot, so that's something I hope to see in the future, you know, more of as the kids get bigger. And I really...
1: I was also touched by how you told people when they travel, ask the local shliach that you're traveling to if they need anything, if they need snacks for their children. You just might need to put a few things in your suitcase and that can make such a difference for them.
0: Yes.
1: So true.
0: Yeah, I try to encourage people, if you're going to your local Chabad rabbi, like, they're not really there for tourists. Like, they're not really there to host your vacation. And if you are going there and you are going to use their services, their Chabad house, their mikvah, their Shabbos meal, whatever it is, just, yes, you pay for your services, but also, like, do that, go that extra mile. Because I had a shliach one time who literally asked me to bring Motrin. She's like, we cannot get normal Motrin here. And that was such a silly thing. It takes up this much room in my suitcase. And I was able to literally change her whole, she gets headaches and whatever. So it's like those little things, you know, that really matter. So yeah, so traveling is definitely in our future. And what else? I have a lot of ideas about things I want to get involved in, and but, you know, time will tell.
1: In the right time, in the right place.
0: Exactly.
1: Absolutely.
0: Exactly.
1: Right. Charity, thank you so much for joining us today. It was really inspirational to hear your story and to think from only being able to give your children cereal to what you've accomplished today and what you continue to accomplish. It's really a wonderful thing to see. May you and your husband and your entire family have continued success in all that you do and be able to continue being on the giving end.
0: Thank you.
1: For everyone.
0: Thank you. Amen. With God's help.
1: There were so many parts that from that interview with Charity Steinmetz that struck me. Such a story of coming from a place where she didn't know what to feed her children other than cereal, to being today a noted philanthropist, a partner in a business, thriving business, and the founder of my extended family. Some of the things that I noted with that really struck me was how she spoke about the wheel of life, and how at times we really are on the top and at times we're really at the bottom, and how it turns, and how if we can remember that it's turning, if we can remember that things change and that our situation changes, that even if it feels so dark at one point, who knows what tomorrow is going to actually bring. Another thing that she spoke about was the act of giving, even when we're in a situation where we are at a difficult point in our life, how we can all be givers and how we can all really be givers to somebody, how she advises the single moms to call other single moms and in that way be a giver. Because when you feel like you're always taking, it's important to somehow be that giver, to somehow be able to give to somebody else. Another part that I really, really enjoyed was how she spoke about God and how we can ask God to be a part of our lives and give over the burden to God. We're all carrying so many burdens on our shoulders and so many challenges and struggles and things that we need help with. And at the same time, while she was angry at God, she was also carrying God with her and giving over her challenges to God. And that really is something that we could apply to every single day of our lives, anytime that we're feeling that challenge. Being open to giving it over to God really helps us to open ourselves up to new possibilities and to ultimately to God's help and understanding that God alone is the one in charge. So if you enjoy watching these interviews, I hope that you are subscribed to Ordinary People with Extraordinary Stories. 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I really enjoy reading all your comments. As well, we are on Spotify or on Apple. 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
3: I remembered looking at my children the other day. As Chani mentioned, I have 6 children. The youngest is 7. I have a granddaughter who's 1.5 years. And I was taking my daughter to get inoculated by the doctor. And of course, what happens when you take a child to get an inoculation shot? They cry. It hurts. And I was ready with what? A lollipop to make the hurt go away. And I thought then, look how interesting. A little child, when she gets a real hurt, all you need is a lollipop, and then the pain goes away. And I remembered a couple days before that, she was sitting in a room full of toys, and she wanted one toy that was dangerous for her. And her sister pulled it away. And what did she do? She cried. Because she couldn't have that one toy. And I thought, aren't we so often like our children? We're so caught in the moment. I think if we think about the biggest obstruction to finding meaning in our life, we could summarize it in one word: fragmentation. We live such fragmented lives where we don't see the unified field theory. We don't see what's keeping us. We don't see the godly spark. We don't peel away the layers to see what's underneath. But we live in the moment. And we don't see how one moment is connected to the next moment. And so often it's that lollipop that makes us happy one moment and makes us sad when we don't have a toy the next moment, because we live such fragmented lives where we don't see the entire picture, the whole purpose of why we're here. We look at each other and we see different people, but we don't see the unified field theory, the unified spark that's within all of us, that's keeping us all here, that's vivifying all of us. The word for redemption is geula. The word for exile is gola. We live an exiled existence, but the difference between exile and redemption is only one letter, an aleph. It's the very same letters, but only when you insert the aleph into the exile do you find the redemption. Only when we insert that unity, that oneness, that aleph which signifies one, into our reality can we see the unifying core that's keeping us all together. So step number one in finding meaning in our life is peeling away those layers, seeing the unity within the diversity, seeing how we're all connected, and in that way, finding a purpose. I want to tell you a story. That's one of my favorite stories that happened with my father. My father was asked to speak. We live in Toronto. And this happened maybe 40 years ago. My father was asked to lecture in a neighboring city, Buffalo in the States, Buffalo, New York. And he wasn't sure if he should actually lecture. It was to a group of Jews and non-Jews. And before taking upon the lecture, he called his uncle, who was the secretary of the Lubavitcher Rebbe, Rabbi Charkov, and asked his advice. And he told him that he should speak, but he should make sure to speak about something that's universal, that applies to Jews and non-Jews alike. So my father arrived at this lecture, and he decided to focus his talk on charity. And he began his talk with a story. He told a story of something that happened many years ago in Prague with a great sage called the Tosfot Yom Tov. In this city of Prague, a week ago, there was a miser who died. And this miser was very wealthy, but he never gave any of his money to charity. And when he died, the Chevra Kadisha, the people who are in charge of the burial, decided that now's our chance to get him back. We're going to bury him in the part of the cemetery called Hektish, which is reserved for outcasts. And so it was. About a week after the miser was buried, there was a terrible commotion in the city, so much so that it was brought before the Tosfos Yom Tov, this great sage. What was the commotion? The poor people of the town were saying, there's something wrong here. Every week, we were relying on the butcher and the baker. They delivered to our homes. They left these packages, meat packages, baked goods. And it's this food that we relied on for our sustenance. And suddenly, without any warning, without telling us about this, suddenly they stopped. And we have nothing for our sustenance. So the Tosfos Yom Tov called the butcher and the baker, and he asked them, what's going on here? How could you do this without giving them notice? Why did you stop suddenly doing your tremendous acts of charity? And they said to him, we'll tell you what happened. We personally are not such wealthy individuals. We don't have the funds or the finances to give such money out for charity. But that miser that passed away last week, he told us that we must keep it an ultimate secret. He was going to provide us with money, and we were meant to give this food packages to the poor people of the city. But he made us promise that we would never reveal the secret to anybody until he died, because he wanted to give charity in the greatest form possible, where the recipient has no idea who the giver is, and the giver has no idea of the recipient. When the Tosfos Yom Tov heard this, he said, I want to be buried next to that miser. Someone who wanted to do charity at such a high, great level, I want to be buried next to him. And so it was. So this is the story that my father told to this group gathered together in Buffalo. At the conclusion of his talk, a priest who was part of the audience approached him and said, Rabbi Shochet, I'd like to have a few words with you. Not wanting to have this drawn-out conversation at that point, he said to the man, come to me tomorrow morning to my hotel room, and we'll speak. It's after tomorrow that I'm going back home. Come to my hotel room tomorrow morning at 8 o'clock. And with that, he thought the entire matter would be forgotten. The next morning, 8 o'clock sharp, there's a knock on his door, and of course, it is the priest. He opens the door. He sees the priest is very agitated, very upset. He invites him in, and the priest says, please, tell me the story that you said last night with that great rabbi and the miser. He repeats for him the story, and he sees the priest is still extremely agitated. He's pacing back and forth, and something's bothering him. And he asks him, please, repeat it again. And this went on for 2-3 times. Finally, after the third time, he says, what's going on here? Why are you so upset? Why do you keep asking me to repeat the story? So the priest says to him, Rabbi Shochet, that miser in your story is my ancestor. So my father says, It's impossible. Can't be. The story happened a long, long time ago. And the man in the story is a Jew, and you're not. So the priest says, now I have a story to tell you. He says, my father was a general in the U.S. Army. I grew up in Tennessee. My father went for World War II to serve in Europe, and it was there that he met my mother, his war bride. She was Jewish. He brought her home, but they didn't tell anybody about her background. They brought me up like a devout Catholic, and I was very interested in religion. I took a lot of courses in religion, and eventually I decided to join a seminary, and I became a priest. My mother died prematurely, and on her deathbed, she called me, and she said to me, my son, I want you to know something. I want you to know that I'm Jewish, and I want you to know who your ancestors are. And she told me that very same story that you said last night. Now, at the time, I was leading a very successful life, and at the time, my mother had been sick for a while, and I made excuses. I figured she must have been delirious. She must have just made up the story. It must not be true. I was very upset over the story, but after some time, I forgot about it, and life continued. When you said that story last night, I knew that the story must be true. And if the story is true, so what am I to do? So my father told the priest, you owe it to yourself to at least find out what your religion is all about. You know so much about this other religion, at least find out about what your roots are. He gave him the names of people to contact in his city. He gave him the names of other people to contact. He gave him his own contact information. And after a while, the priest left, still very, very agitated, still very upset. My father didn't hear from the priest after that. But several years ago, he was in Israel, and my father was praying at the Kotel. And as he's praying, he hears someone calling him, Rabbi Shochet, Rabbi Shochet. He turns around, he sees a bearded man with children at the side, and the man says to him, don't you remember me? I'm that former priest that you met in Buffalo. A Jew is never lost from his people. I recently discovered that my father's actually a direct descendant of the Tosfos Yom Tov. So at that juncture in time, in this hotel lobby in Buffalo, a descendant of the Tosfos Yom Tov met a descendant of the miser to change the course of history. The Baal Shem Tov teaches us that everything that we experience in our world is purposeful. Events, people, intelligence, everything that we experience is meant to be. Nothing is haphazard. So step number two towards living a meaningful life is knowing that we're all directed where we're going. We all have choices in our lives, but we're all being directed to go exactly where we're meant to be. There's an upper hand guiding us. If we all have, number one, that divine spark, number two, we're guided by it to be exactly where we're meant to be for our own personal growth. A couple years ago, I went to speak in Panama, and there was this big advertisement that said, true confidence comes from knowing you're exactly where you should be. As I'm reading it, I thought, oh, that makes a lot of sense. True confidence is knowing that you are exactly where you should be. Underneath it, in small print, it said, beachfront properties starting at $2.5 million. So there's all different kinds of knowing where we should be. There was a student who was taking his final English exams. And the purpose of the exams were to weed out the good students from the not so good students, and there was a room full of hundreds of students. The professor started the exam and told the students, "This exam will take you 2 hours. I'm collecting the papers exactly after 2 hours, and I will not accept any papers that are submitted after that." All the students started writing, and about a half hour into the exam, this lone student comes running into the room. He asks the professor for a paper. The professor says, "You're never going to be finished on time." He said, "That's okay, let me start." He takes his paper, goes to his seat, and begins writing and writing away. An hour and a half later, at 2 hours into the exam, the professor collects all the papers, except for this one lone student who continues writing. The professor's at his desk marking the papers, and after about a half hour, this student, who came in late, goes up to the desk and is ready to hand in his exam. And the professor says, "Oh no, I'm not accepting this, it's late." And the student puts his hands on his hips and says, "Do you know who I am?" And the professor says, "I don't know who you are, and I don't care who you are. Your paper is late, and I'm not accepting it." And again, the student says in a louder voice, "Are you sure you don't know who I am?" And again, he repeats, "I don't know who you are, and I don't care who you are." And at that point, the student takes his exam, sticks it into the stack of papers of exams, and runs from the room. Knowing who we are. Do we all know who we are? Do we all know what image we project to others? Do we know what image others would like us to project, and what others think of us, and how others frame us? I want to tell you a story of a very special woman, and it reminds me of the woman that we're celebrating tonight. This is a story of a great, great Jewish leader. But for the first 28 years of this great Jewish leader's life, he lived an absolute terrible existence. He describes how he's surrounded by enemies, even his own family, and he came from a very illustrious family. His father was the head of the Jewish Sanhedrin, the Jewish Beit Din, court of law. He had 7 illustrious brothers, but for the first 28 years of his life, even his brothers hated him. His brothers would try to send him out to go shepherding among the lions and the bears, hoping that he would be killed in the process. When there was a family meal, he always had to eat it alone, never with the rest of his family. Does anyone know who I'm talking about? I'm talking about none other than King David, the famous King David. For the first 28 years of his life, this is how he was treated. What happened? What caused this? King David's father, Yishai, Jesse, was a very righteous man. He descended from Ruth, the Moabite, the convert. After being married for several years, Yishai began to entertain personal doubts about his ancestry. Ruth was a Moabite, and the Torah says that we are not permitted to allow a Moabite to convert and become Jewish. The reason is when the Jewish people left Egypt, the Moabites didn't allow them to purchase food from them, which would have been beneficial for everybody. In the time of Boaz, when he married Ruth, he clarified the law. The law was that a Moabite cannot enter the congregation of God, a Moabite male, but a female could. It wasn't the woman who would go out to actually sell these goods, but it was the men who would go out. And therefore, the Moabite woman could become converts, because that didn't show any kind of negativity in terms of their kindness. Now, Yishai began to have doubts about his personal ancestry, and he began to think, perhaps Boaz was wrong when he made that decision. Perhaps Ruth could not actually convert and could not actually marry my grandfather Boaz. And when he had these personal doubts, he decided maybe he therefore shouldn't be married to his wife, because he wasn't permitted to be a convert in the Jewish people. and therefore he separated from her. His wife's name was Nitzavet, Nitzavet bat Adil. After some time, Yishai decided that he wanted one child, at least, who would have a proper yichus, a proper dynasty, who was legit, completely legitimate. So he had a plan. He

Canaanite maidservant, you are permitted to marry a Moabite. When the maidservant heard this, knowing that Nitzavet was so anguished over being separated from her husband for so long, she went to Nitzavet and she said to her, "Let's have a plan. Just like Rachel and Leah, your ancestors, let's change places tonight." And so it was. Yishai had no idea about the plan. Don't ask me how, this is biblical times. And that night, Nitzavet conceived. After a few months, her children saw, and they wanted to kill her. Yishai, not knowing her plan, had compassion on her and said, "Just the child that will be born, we will treat like an illegitimate child, like a mamzer." And so it was. The brothers all treated him like an illegitimate child, and this way everyone would know that he was the illegitimate child, and no one would marry him. Whenever anything happened in the village, everyone attributed it to David. He was the rotten apple of the family. Whenever there was a robbery, it was attributed to David. Whenever there was anything that went wrong, it was attributed to David. And his first many years of his life were terrible. Let's fast forward 28 years later. Shmuel the prophet comes to Beit Lechem, and people thought, oh, he must be coming to reprimand us about that wayward son, David. But he says, "I've come in peace. I've come to coronate the next king of Israel." He goes into this big hall, and all the important people are there, and he asks for all of Yishai's illustrious sons to go before him. All the seven sons go before him, but he doesn't get any message of any of them being the right one to coronate as the king. So he turns to Yishai and he says, "Is there any other child?" And he says, "There's a young one. He's out in the field. He's tending to the sheep. Among the lions and the bears, he's out there." And Shmuel says, "Bring him here." They bring him there, but before David comes, he goes home to change out of respect for the prophet. When he goes home to change, his mother, Nitzavet, says, "What's going on?" And he says to her exactly what's happening. She says, "If that's the case, then I too am coming." They both go before this room. David is standing in front of Shmuel, and Shmuel looks at him and thinks, this can't be the future king. But God sends him a message of prophecy and says, "My anointed is standing in front of you, and you remain seated." And the oil that he brought to coronate him begins to bubble, and he coronates him as the next king of Israel. From outside the room, there could be loud wailing, the cry, the tears of Nitzavet. Nitzavet, that lone supporter of David, who all the years supported him, who all the years taught him that despite what people around you are saying, believe in yourself. Despite how everyone treats you, despite the callous treatment of your brothers, your family, the world, believe who you are. Know who you are. Know you are a child of God and God loves you. Her voice could be heard. Her crying could be heard. And she turns to her children and she says, "Evan ma'asu habaynim haisal l'rosh pina." The stone that the sons or the builders have thrown away, look, it's become the cornerstone. And they answer her, "Me'et Hashem haitazot." This is truly something amazing from God. David is called the son of Jesse, Ben Yishai, because of the many qualities he received from his father. But it's undoubtedly from his mother's milk, from Nitzavet, that from the day that he was born, he was given the confidence to be who he could be, despite how everyone would like to frame him. Despite what everyone around him said of him, it was her who nurtured him to be who you could be. We live today in a time, I call it the self-esteem generation. We're all into teaching our children self-esteem, providing our children self-esteem. And how do we do it? We do it by praising them, by giving them specific praise about the work that they're working on, the artwork that they do, oh, the lovely colors that you used. We're constantly praising them to build up their self-esteem so that they feel good about themselves.
But what happens?

0: What happens is we have a generation of children who are so needy for our praise. Is that really self-esteem? The self-esteem that we need to give our children is not the praise of others, but the fact that you are a child of God, and since God is good, therefore you are good. No matter what anyone says, no matter what the world says around you, know your goodness. Know that you are a child of God, and therefore you can be as good as you want to be. So step number three in finding meaning is realizing that we are all children of God, that our self-esteem is based on not what we do, but who we are. Who we are as children of God, God who is all goodness, who has created us, and therefore each of us is good. I know of a woman who complained to her husband and said, "You know, when we married 20 years ago, you used to get me gifts, you used to tell me you loved me, and now nothing." And he says to her, "20 years ago, I told you I loved you. If anything changes, I'll let you know." Of course, that doesn't make for very good marriage material. We need to let each other know constantly. Acts of kindness, acts of goodness, gestures. This is so important in a husband-wife relationship and in any relationship that we're in a godly relationship, in a human-God relationship, in a human-human relationship. And there's a story I'd like to share with you from the Book of Kings, which is a miracle story that happened, but really has significance and meaning, according to the mystics, to each and every one of us. The story takes place during the time of Elisha, who was a prophet. And a woman, the wife of a prophet, comes to Elisha, and she says to him, "My husband has died, and I have no money. And now the creditors want to come and take my two sons as slaves. What am I to do?" So Elisha says to her, "Tell me, what do you have in your home?" And she says, "I have nothing in my home. There's absolutely nothing. We've used up everything. The only thing I have in my home is one little cruse of oil." And he says, "If that's the case, go to all your neighbors and borrow vessels, pots, pans, glasses, jars, whatever you can get a hold of, just as much as you can get a hold of, and bring it to your home. And then take your little cruse of oil that you have and begin pouring it and keep pouring it." And she does that, and she pours the cruse of oil, and it fills one pot and another pot, and it keeps on filling all the vessels that she had brought into her home. Until finally she has no more vessels. She says to her sons, "Bring the next vessel," and they say, "There is no more," and that's when the cruse of oil stops. And Elisha tells her, "Take all the oil that you have, sell it, pay your creditors, and with the rest of it, live for the rest of your life." It's a lovely story, a nice miracle story, but what's the significance to us? So the mystics say this is a metaphor for us. What's the message here? The woman is the soul. It's coming to the prophet. We call out to God and we say, "God, I feel like my husband has died. Part of me has died. I feel like my life is lifeless. The creditors are coming to enslave my sons. I feel like my life is so enslaved. We're enslaved with the busyness of my life. My business is pulling me. The routine is pulling me. Life seems so uninspirational. From all sides, I feel like I'm monopolized by such meaningless busyness of life. What am I to do?" And what does the prophet say to her? He says, "Take stock. What do you have in your house? Take stock of your situation. You can't be completely lifeless. Your soul cannot have died, because a soul that has died doesn't feel pain. The fact that you feel like you're missing meaning from your life means that your soul is very much alive, that it's pulsing within you. It could be weakened, but it's still there. What do you have in your home?" And she says, "There's nothing there. I've got nothing, no meaning in my life." no meaning in my personality. The only thing I have is one little cruse of oil. Oil is that liquid that doesn't mix with anything else. The oil represents the part of our soul, that little part of our soul that is completely unshakable, completely untarnished. And he says to her, what should you do? Borrow vessels. What are vessels? Vessels are deeds. The prophet says to her, do deeds. Borrow vessels. Do acts of kindness. Do acts of goodness. It might be borrowed. It doesn't matter. It might not feel like it's you. It might feel like it's hypocritical. Doesn't matter. Do acts of goodness, acts of kindness. Fill your life, fill your schedule with these acts of goodness. Because when your soul does surface, when that oil of inspiration finally does surface, and it doesn't surface often, it might surface once a month, it might surface once a year, but when it finally surfaces and fills your day with meaning, it needs to have vessels to fill. So fill your schedule with acts, acts of kindness, acts of goodness that might seem and feel like they're borrowed, hypocritical, not really you, but eventually, if you fill your routine with these acts of goodness, when that oil of inspiration does surface, it will have what to fill. So, step number four, and the final step in finding meaning in our lives, is positive action. Even if we don't feel we're ready for it, even if we feel like it's borrowed, even if it feels like it's not us, do acts of kindness. Husbands, buy roses for your wives. Wives, smile at your husbands. And take the same message and do it to your children and to those around you. Acts of kindness, acts of goodness, even if it feels like it's not real and not you, eventually the acts do become real and do become filled with the inspiration. So to summarize, in finding meaning in our lives, number one, we need to peel away the layers of the apple, realize the unified field theory, everything has a divine spark, realize the fragmentation in our lives needs to be broken. We need to look beyond that. Once we do, we get to number two, where we realize, like the priest, that life has a reason, that there's a hand that's guiding us from above. We are where we are specifically because God wants us to be there. And number three, it's realizing that self-esteem is realizing that we are a child of God and God loves us no matter what, and therefore we can be whoever we want to become. And number four is doing acts. Acts of goodness, acts of kindness, even if it feels at first like it's borrowed. I want to just conclude with my favorite story. This is a story that happened to my mother. My mother escaped from Russia with her family when she was a teenager. And this is the story, part of the story of her escape. My grandfather was actually very wealthy in Russia. He had no material wants or needs. He had an underground knitting factory which sustained his family. My mother came from a family where Judaism, Yiddishkeit, was a part and a fabric of her life. She describes to me stories how when she was a little child, she used to ride a camel for miles on end through the desert in order to go to the mill to get the proper flour for Pesach, so that they can use it for the matzahs of Pesach. Because as a child, the authorities wouldn't suspect her, and she would cover it in her big coat, and no one would suspect her. She describes how she used to have piano music books, and her tutor that would come to tutor her in Judaism, as soon as they would hear any knock on the door, they would immediately cover it with these piano books so that no one would realize. So growing up in that climate, with such self-sacrifice for Judaism, where Judaism was such an integral part of her life, my grandfather wasn't worried about his children remaining Jewish. He said, I have to leave this regime, Stalinist Russia, not for my children, not for my material needs, and not for my children's Judaism, but for the sake of my children's children. He was talking about me, my cousins, for us. And so he escaped from Russia, which is a story in itself, and the family found themselves in Krakow. This was at the end of the war in the summer of 1946. He was with a group of other Lubavitcher Hasidim. Among them was the Rebbe's mother, Rebbe Tzinchana. And this group of 46 Hasidim found themselves in Krakow, and my grandfather decided, how could such a large contingent of Jews travel? They didn't know where their travels would take them. They still weren't yet in safety. How can we travel without having a Sefer Torah, a Torah scroll in our midst? So he met a Polish Jew there in Krakow, and he purchased a Torah, and he had fashioned a large and heavy wooden box to carry the Torah. And it was now he was prepared to go wherever was needed. The time came for the group to move forward. They were going to cross over the Czechoslovakian border and go on their way to Prague. The night that they had to leave, they had to pass through this very dark forest. You couldn't carry anything other than your immediate possessions, what you could hold on you. My grandfather had diamonds sewn into the soles of the shoes of his children, and everyone could carry only what their hands could carry. My grandfather, of course, carried his precious Sefer Torah. My mother, her younger brother, and her younger sister, and my grandmother began their trek. My grandmother was carrying her youngest daughter, my aunt, Bracha, who was a young girl at the time. And as they went through this forest, they had to hold on to this thick, coarse cord so that no one would get lost. And you couldn't make any sound in the forest because it was extremely dangerous. And it was pitch black, you couldn't see anything. And they're traveling through, holding onto this coarse rope so no one gets lost, in utter silence. Some way, partway through their trek through the forest, my grandmother somehow motions to my grandfather, showing him like this, touching her shoulder, showing him that carrying her daughter was too much for her. She was getting too tired, and she couldn't go on. My grandfather, at that point, needed to take over and carry his daughter. So he took the Torah that he was carrying, he opened it up, he kissed it for the last time, and he said, "My precious, precious Torah, you know that it's for you that I left Russia. It's so that my children and my children's children will know you. And now, for the sake of my child, I need to take you and put you down here in this forest." He put the Torah back into the wooden box, closed it, kissed it for the last time, put it under a tree, took his daughter, put her on his shoulder, and they marched through the rest of the forest. Eventually, the family made their way to Israel. Eventually, my aunt, uncle, my mother became rabbis and rebbetzins in various cities around the world. A few years ago, my mother was visiting my sister, who lived at the time in California, and she was visiting a friend of my sister. Her name is Fagi Astulin. And they were sitting around the Shabbos table, and Fagi was saying that she attributes her father's very long and healthy life to one very significant act that he did years ago. What was it? She said her parents escaped from Russia a few weeks after my grandparents. And they took a similar route. And they found themselves one night trekking through this dark, dark forest. And it was so dark that you had to hold on to this coarse rope so that no one got lost. And of course, you couldn't make any noise because it was extremely dangerous. And as they're going through this dark forest, her father, her mother, and her older sister, suddenly her older sister got lost. And you can imagine, the parents are absolutely frantic. You can't call out, you can't make any noise, you can't see anything anywhere, and here this little child is lost in this forest. Both parents go on their hands and knees and start touching the floor of the forest everywhere to try to find their precious child. As her father, Rabbi Gurevich, is feeling around, he feels something hard. He feels a box. He takes the box, he opens it up. There's a Torah inside. Sitting next to this Torah, next to this box, was his young daughter. He takes the Torah. He had a good idea. He puts it around himself like a human shield. Takes his prayer belt, ties it onto him, wears the Torah, and puts his daughter on top of it on his shoulder and walks out of the forest. That Torah is now in a synagogue in New York City. And as Fagi is telling this story to my mother, she couldn't understand why my mother's face had turned completely white and tears were streaming down her eyes. The story of her father's Torah, the legacy of her father's Torah, had come full circle. It's one of my favorite stories because to me the story signifies courage. To me, I see the story as giving us each a message. We often feel like we're lost on the forest of life, trampled on, like the Torah forgotten. And yet we need to remember that we're each here for a purpose. Everywhere we are is for a reason. And sometimes the reason is to help a lost child, to help our own inner child find our way back. May that happen very soon. Thank you.
1: So it is extremely exciting and a great honor to have been asked to speak to you, but there was one other occasion in my life when I was honored even more than this. And that's a story that I want to share with you. Going back more than 20 years, when I was a rabbi in Oceanside, I had a sabbatical coming up. And there would be a year when I did not know exactly what I was going to be doing. Probably I thought I would spend the year writing, going to Israel. But before the sabbatical began, I got a phone call. Yes, this is Lubavitch calling. The Rebbe wants to see you. I said, the Rebbe wants to see me? Why is that? The Rebbe wants you to go out to the Far East, to Australia, to New Zealand, to Singapore, to Japan, and to speak about Yiddishkeit. I said, I'm not a very good fundraiser. They said, no, you don't understand. This has nothing to do with raising money. The Rebbe simply wants you to go out and be makariv people, to bring people closer to Judaism. Speak about Judaism. I said, the Rebbe wants me? Do you know what I look like? My assumption was that Lubavitch would want somebody to represent them who was more in line with the traditional garb of Lubavitch or Chassid. And although in my heart I have the same feeling, I certainly don't look that way. And so I put it bluntly. I said, do you really know who you're talking to? Do you know who I am? And they said, we know everything about you from your birth, which they did. They had checked up on me. And the Rebbe wants to see you. And I went. And the Rebbe gave me the mission, which of course I could not turn down. And the mission was simply to go and speak truths of Judaism to people and bring them back, return them to our people with a sense of pride and a sense of knowledge. I went to to far-flung communities where I had never believed, nor would I have believed, that there are Jews. I will never forget one time I had to make a phone call to prepare for my engagement in Bangkok. And I needed to place a person-to-person phone call. And so I said to the operator, would you please get me Rabbi Avtsan in Hong Kong? She said, yes, Robert Avtsan in Hong Kong. I said, no, I didn't say Robert. I said Rabbi. She says, I seem to have a bad connection. I seem to think that you're saying Rabbi and Hong Kong. Now, that's clearly impossible. I said, you don't understand Lubavitch. And indeed, there's a rabbi in Hong Kong, and there's a rabbi all over the world, and everybody knows that if they're going someplace and they will need access to some Jewish link, Chabad Lubavitch is everywhere, and that's what I found. And so I went and I spoke. After 3 months, I returned, and then the Rebbe, again, the message was he wanted to see me. I think the rest of my life since then is based on the bracha that I got from the Rebbe. And he told me that Baruch Hashem, I had been very successful, but he added something that I will never forget. He said, I knew it originally, and I want to tell you, you, speaking to me, you are a chassid in camouflage. So here I am. You look at the suit and the tie and no beard. And I am a chassid in camouflage. But when I thought about that, subsequently I realized the Rebbe meant far more than me. That concept is the essence of what made Chabad so successful and defined the mission of the Rebbe. Not looking at externals, but understanding something which I think is summarized best in the line that I heard in the name of the Rebbe, which I want to expand upon a little bit. You know, we talk about different kinds of Jews, and we categorize them sometimes by denomination and sometimes in other ways, more religious, less religious, Orthodox, conservative, reform, etc., etc. Do you ever hear the Rebbe's line? There are only two kinds of Jews. Religious Jews and not yet religious Jews. Good Jews and not yet good Jews. Proud Jews and not yet proud Jews. The Rebbe was able to look beyond my outer garb and see the inner me. But that isn't something personal, I came to realize. That is the key to Lubavitch and to his greatness. So he was able to see within every Jew the spark of the neshama that meant to him that not only everyone could be a proud Jew, a good Jew, a fine Jew, but everybody already was, except there was a klipa, there was some kind of covering that had to be removed. I'm going to say something a little daring. I believe that the Rebbe was sent to this world and to our past generation for tikkun hachet, for rectifying a biblical sin. Because that's the way God works. You know that there is a concept. Let me clarify it for you. You know, for example, that Jacob, the third of the patriarchs, perfect? Nobody's perfect. He did something that marred his record. Yaakov, bowed before Esav several times. A Jew ought never to bow to another human being out of being intimidated, out of fear. You only bow to God. And Yaakov, again, as great as he was, bowed to Esav. Do you know that in Kabbalistic thought, The neshama of Yaakov had to come back one more time to live another life in order to rectify that sin. Do you know who Yaakov was in his next lifetime? Yaakov was Mordechai. Mordechai of the Purim story. Mordechai, the man who what? Who would not bow down to Haman or to anyone. And that was Tikkun HaChet. And why am I saying this? In that case, Chazal tell us the link. I'd like to dare to suggest something. Moshe Rabbeinu, the ultimate rabbi, was also not perfect. That doesn't diminish the man, it makes him human. It makes us aspire to be like him, because if he were perfect, he would be a malach, and we couldn't be like him. We couldn't dream of being like him. This week we're going to read that Moses sinned, and most people think the sin was that he smote the rock. I want to tell you that there was an earlier sin at the very first time that God met Moshe and appointed him as the leader of the Jewish people. And that sin is the sin which subsequently had to be rectified. And I think the one who rectified it most and best was the Rebbe, and that was his mission. And let me tell you what that sin was. God came to Moshe at the burning bush. We all know the scene. And Moshe at first refuses the task because who am I? And he was humble. He gives a number of other reasons, but then he says the following. V'hein lo ya'aminu li. How can I go to the Jewish people and speak to them about spirituality and God? They're not going to believe me. Now, the story in the text and the way most people understand it, who are not Jewish, differs totally from our comprehension according to Chazal. Here's the simple story continued. So God says to Moses, what's in your hand? Moses says, a stick. God says, take the stick and throw it on the ground and it'll become a snake. Pick it back up and it'll return. So we think that's a trick. Something that it can then use to prove God when he speaks to Pharaoh. And what's the next thing God says? And put your hand on your bosom and pull it out. And lo and behold, it was leprous, white as snow. Put it back, becomes healed. Let me tell you what the rabbis say. Moshe Rabbeinu said to God, how can I go on your mission? How can I be a spiritual messenger? Come on, the Jews are not going to believe me. And God says, what's in your hand? A stick, says Rashi. You deserve to be hit with a stick. You, Moshe, deserve to be hit with a stick because you cast aspersions on the Jewish people. Because you said about them what? They're not going to believe it. Throw your stick down, and it became a snake. And what is the symbolism of a snake? A snake is sin, going back to the beginning of the Torah. You sinned because you spoke Lashon Hara. Put your hand in your bosom and pull it out, and it became leprous. And what do you call leprosy in Hebrew? Metzora. Metzora's motzira. Because you spoke ill of the Jewish people. How dare you? Because you said the words, Hain lo ya'aminu li. And the Midrash says, Moshe chota behain. He sinned with that word, Hain, and that phrase. Eventually, God would say to him, Hain karvu yomecho lomus. Behold, your days draw near to die. Because no matter how great Moshe was, at least on one occasion, at the beginning of his career, he was, I wouldn't say a young rabbi, he was 80 years old, but he was a new rabbi. And he was frightened by the challenge, as so many of us were and are. Yes, I believe in God. But I don't know if I believe in the Jewish people. And the greatest challenge is not to believe in HaKadosh Baruch Hu. That's easy. The bigger challenge is what? To believe in the Jewish people. I became a rabbi in the 50s. If you would have told me then that somebody could go out to Berkeley and start a group for Jews and do a Shabbos Onig and get Jews, college kids then, to turn their lives around. I said, Berkeley, I can give you a list of college campuses where there are Chabads around the country. We would have said it's impossible because we would have replicated that sin of the Hein Lo Yaminu Li. Just as Chabad goes round the world to build first little groups, little shtiblach, and then expand. Last year, I don't want to exaggerate, I had a small role in a movie. And the movie had an opening in Monte Carlo. And it was the first in the series, and Prince Albert was there. It was a great event, and my wife and I walked the red carpet. Wonderful experience. But I almost wasn't going to go, because what am I going to do? Is it Shabbos? I have to go to shul. So I thought, didn't take long, Google, Chabad, Monte Carlo, there it is, I knew where to go. Wherever you want to go, they deserve an Academy Award for that, right? Wherever you want to go and why. Moshe Rabbeinu, I wouldn't dare say that. But Chazal say it, sinned. And he was human, and it was the beginning of his career. Not sinned with regard to not enough love for God or belief in God. He did not yet have enough bitachon and emunah in what? In the Jewish people. And he was held accountable for that, as every great man is. And I want to tell you that after the Holocaust and after we lost 6 million, and there were those who predicted that Judaism is finished, there arose a man who was more than a man, the Moshe of our times, and I would say his mission was to do the tikkun hachet, to rectify that sin, and instead of saying behein lo yaaminu, to create based on the belief, not just the assumption, the certainty that Bnei Yisrael yaaminu. Jews believe. I want to tell you a vart that I heard from the Rebbe. Some of you, perhaps somebody can tell me where it is. I've yet to find it. But I heard it. It shook me to the core. Fantastic. You know that the number 40 has very special significance. Every number means something. But number 40 is crucial. Because number 40 is the number that defines change. Where do we find 40? 40 in the Mabul, the flood. 40 Moses on the mountain, 40 years in the desert. When does a fetus gain the identity as a yelid, as a living being, 40 days? Everything has to do with the number 40, and the number 40, Chazal explained, is the number of change. The Torah says when somebody sins, he is given malchus. Not as severe as you think, because it also allows for atonement. But it is a way to recreate the sinner. And the Torah says, Arboim Yakena, 40 lashes, same number. Except Chazal say, it may say that, but we have a tradition, the oral law teaches us it's not 40. We give how many lashes? 39. But why is that? We are trying to change the sinner. And if change requires 40, then that's the number it should be, said the Rebbe. But there is no Jew who has sunk so low that he has lost his entire quality of spirituality, that his neshama is gone. Every Jew maintains the pintaliyid, that little bit of spark. And therefore, no matter how evil one may have been, not 40. You don't need 40. You don't have to change him entirely. 39 will do it. And the Rebbe was able to take that spark of Jews that still remained, Jews that so many others gave up on. And the Rebbe said, there is no such thing as a lost soul. I believe something. I've written about it. And again, it is very daring. But I believe with my whole heart that the Baal Tshuva movement today, the Baal Tshuva movement, which is phenomenal in numbers, the Baal Tshuva movement, the likes of which has never, ever before been seen in Jewish history. My father, Oliver Shom, was a rabbi in Switzerland. My father told me that one time he went to a rabbinic convention of European Gedolim. And he reported to the rabbis, the great rabbis of Europe, something that had happened in Zurich, in Switzerland, Zurich, where I was born. In Zurich, there was a Baal Tshuva. Chaim, the Baal Tshuva. So my father came to the convention and he told them, Siddur Baal Tshuva. And they couldn't believe it because everybody else was going away, away, away. There's a Baal Tshuva, one Baal Tshuva. And today, is there a city in the world? Is there a family that doesn't have Baalei Tshuva? And how do you explain that? The Ponevizhe Rav said, because in the Holocaust we lost 6 million. Two-thirds above the age, one-third little children, those who never yet had a chance to grow up and to be Jews and to fulfill their Jewish identity. Those neshamas had to be given another opportunity, and they came back. They were reborn and recreated. But there weren't enough religious households, so they entered homes where the parents were not from, but they were Yiddish neshamas, they were kedoshim. And those are the Baalei Tshuva of our generation. They needed somebody to care about them. They needed somebody to be concerned about them. They needed somebody to have trust in them. They needed somebody to believe in them. They needed somebody to say, V'hein ya'aminu li. And that was the role of the Rebbe. And that was what Lubavitch did.
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3: I had the menorah built. It was put into Saddam Hussein's palace. And so I figured maybe 10 or 15 Jews might be there. But when I got there, there were a couple hundred Jews there. And you can see pictures online. So I would go to different Jews and ask them, why are you here? And he said, because I told my Christian buddy, I'm going to serve for him. And he got very angry with me. And he said, well, then we'll both be serving outside the line. You need to be with the menorah. Because during the Gulf War, Saddam Hussein sent over 39 Scud missiles to kill Jews. He says, you need to be there, because he did it to Israel.
4: Welcome to Ordinary People with Extraordinary Stories. I'm Chana Weisberg, host of this podcast. Joining me today, we have an incredible couple who are both in the U.S. Army. We have Leah Bracha, who is a retired lieutenant commander in the U.S. Navy. And we have Chaplain Moshe Lanz, who is a chaplain in the U.S. Army. They met in the Army. We have an incredible story of how they met, and they've had incredible stories all along the path. So welcome, both of you. Thank you so much for joining us.
5: Thank you, George, for having us. Thank you.
4: So let's start with what you guys do before we even get into your background and how you got to there.
5: Okay.
3: You talk about being a chaplain.
5: All right, so I'll begin. So I'm Moshe Lanz. Hello, everyone. So I'm speaking to you from our home in Wiesbaden, Germany. Wiesbaden is a city. Wiesbaden is a very city. It's a very close to Frankfurt, Germany. And we're talking from the United States Army base of Wiesbaden. So So Wiesbaden is the name of the base. It's in the city of Wiesbaden, and it's in this country of Germany, which is the closest major city to our to us would be Frankfurt, Germany. And I'm a United States Army active duty chaplain. My rank happens to be a major. So active duty means it's a full-time job. So it's a full-time pranasa, full-time work for me. Thank God. It's my shluchas. It's what I do as a United States Army soldier. It's my mission. I like to explain to everyone that when it comes to Sfias Hashem, to serving the Lubavitch Rebbe's army, someone probably wants a low rank with low responsibility because the Rebbe asks so much of us. But when it comes to the U.S. Army, the higher rank, the higher pay. So we want a high pay.
3: Lieutenant Colonel will be good.
5: Yeah, right? Well, but just, that's kind of facetious, kind of tongue-in-cheek, but that's just the reality, right? So, yes.
6: And how long have you been serving in the Army?
5: That's a great question. So I started in the United States Army as a young person, 17 years old, in the Army Reserve.
3: You just turned 50.
5: And I just turned 50. So you can do the math.
6: Wow. So you've had a long career in the U.S. Army.
5: I have. I've been on active duty, meaning full-time, day in, day out, since 2010. Wow. And now we're in 2026. Yep. So 16 years active duty.
3: And I just wanted to let everybody know that when he's in the Army, his beard is much tighter to his face. Correct. It takes about an hour each day after he does his physical fitness. He makes his beard very close to his face, and he's very athletic. He's
5: so to
3: very
5: all your female listeners, so that only with the guys knew what they get to experience, I actually have that pleasure. The U.S. Army regulation for bearded chaplain, for bearded soldiers right now is 2 inches. So my beard has to come long, no longer than 2 inches.
3: But just so you know, his beard goes way down to here.
5: It does.
6: Wow. Yes. So you just put it up. Is that what you're saying?
5: Correct. I do. I have a way of putting it up with a series of rubber bands and with a series of bobby pins.
3: And he's off today because we have 2 days off for Veterans Day, which is really nice. So he had a fun day today, but he rolls his beard just relaxing during the day.
5: Yeah. So actually, I'd like to actually honor any of our veterans who are listening, whether it be from the United States military
3: or your wife.
5: All veterans, our coalition forces as well.
6: So tell us a little about a typical day that you would have. Like what is it that you do as a chaplain?
5: That's great. Yeah. So first of all, why are there even chaplains, right? Because in the United States of America, thankfully, we have freedom of religion and we have the U.S. Constitution. And we have things that protect that. So the U.S. military employs chaplains, which means they are clergy or ordained individuals of respective different faith groups. So there's different chaplains. There's Christian chaplains, of which there's many different flavors or denominations of, Catholic, Protestant, and many others. And there's Jewish chaplains, which I'm very privileged and honored to be, a United States Army Jewish chaplain. There's Buddhist chaplains, all these different
3: Muslim chaplains
5: imams, absolutely. Right. Yes, yes.
6: Are there many Jews in the U.S. Army that you're servicing?
5: That's a great question.
3: Well, let me answer this.
5: Let my wife answer.
3: So Jews make up about 1% of the American population. And we find that in the U.S. military, from the Marine Corps, the Army, the Navy, the Coast Guard, that they make up close to 3% of the military. So Jews actually make three times their percentage. So a lot of people think that Jews don't serve in the military. Jews actually serve in the military three times their percentage.
5: That's been our experience. Official records may show you less.
3: Because they don't sign up as Jewish.
5: Correct. Many people don't want to identify themselves. But what we have found when you actually look around and you start talking to people and you play Jewish geography, I know someone, this and that.
3: Right. We took a walk around the base and we talked to this guy. He goes, I'm Jewish. I said, is your mom Jewish? Oh, yeah, my mom's Jewish. They don't even say that these people are Jewish, but they don't say Jewish on their dog tag.
5: No, they may not. They're not listing it. Yeah, so that's just, it's been our experience. And contrary to popular belief, what we find young Jews not going into what we call the professional ranks. Now, there's not all doctors and lawyers and rabbis.
3: They want to fight.
5: They are, among the more dangerous jobs.
3: The Marine Corps, the infantry, and the Army.
5: Infantry, carrying machine guns.
3: DOD in the Navy.
5: Yeah. So we find they want to get past the stereotypical of their parents, grandparents' age, and they very much want to show that they are proud of their Jewish heritage and that they are physically fit, mentally fit, and that they are representing their country. And I have the privilege and the honor of guiding them spiritually and providing for them. And my wife plays a very big role. As a Chabad shliach and shlucha my wife being, you know, I'm the shliach, or she's the shlucha. Together, we have a mandate for the Rebbe, and we are able to care physically as well as spiritually.
3: I make a lot of food, and I care for the soldiers. I care for the soldiers because we're much older, and so we're in our 50s. So for them to, you know, we see these kids that are 18 years old or 25 years old, but and they're young, and so we care for them very much. We care; they have little babies, and so we care for them very much. We're there when they have their babies. We go to the hospital. We're there to feed them. We're there to take care of them. And I just want to say one thing. I happen to respect Secretary of War Hegseth. I think that he's done a lot of good and said a lot of good. So my husband, he joined the military. His father was wounded severely in Vietnam. And his mother also served in the United States Navy. My husband wears a beard. He puts it up high. My husband was in Iraq. He had to deal with 100 bodies in Iraq and other things that we're, maybe we'll go into, maybe we won't. We both served in Afghanistan. It's terrible things we saw in Afghanistan. I joined the Navy. I'll tell you about that in a little while.
6: Yeah, I want it.
3: My father was a part of UDT and Navy SEAL. And we're very committed to the U.S. military. We happen to love the United States, just like Hegseth loves the United States. I used to be very athletic in the military. I actually was wounded, was injured in my head. And I just want Secretary Hegseth to know that even though my husband wears a beard and he's a chaplain in the military as a rabbi, that we are absolutely committed to the U.S. military, committed to President Trump and any other president who serves, and committed to the U.S. military. So we just want him to know that. And we're very proud of the military.
5: Oh, we're also apolitical.
3: And we're very apolitical. Right. We don't really care who serves. Right. We just actually serve. We actually have served under how many presidents? A lot of presidents.
5: A lot.
3: And we just serve everybody. And we just say, yes, sir. And we serve everybody.
6: So I'm curious, what got you both into the military? Like what made you decide? Did you just wake up one morning and just say, okay, I want to join the military? What was it? Was it your parents' involvement?
3: Well, it's interesting because when I was in fourth grade, I loved the military and I thought I was going to join the Marines. And I told my father I was going to join right out of high school. And he said, no, go to college. And I went to college and there was rabbis there and I was interested in Judaism as well. And they said, go to Eshet Torah's Iyat Seminary, which is like an educational place for young girls in Israel, in Kiryat Sands. And I went to Eshet Torah. And when I came back, both my mother and my grandmother passed away very short time from each other. And I was lost. And because my father was in the military, I decided to join the military and I loved it. And at that point, I joined the reserves and then 9/11 hit. And then I was pretty much active duty reserves after that. Even though I went to Chabad and I loved the military and I became very religious and all that.
6: How did you get to Chabad? Let's hear that part.
3: So I was working for Dennis Prager and Shmuel Nechama Ben Hinda should be well and healed immediately. That's quite injured. That's his Hebrew name. He should be healed immediately.
5: Amen.
3: And I was working for Dennis Prager and loved it. And a man by the name of, a wonderful man by the name of Rabbi Moshe Brisky from Chabad of Agora Hills, Chabad of the Caneo. And he called me up to have Dennis Prager speak for him for Father's Day. And that took about 20 seconds to arrange that speech. And he asked who I was. And he was in his 30s and I was in my 30s. And he said, why don't you, you know, I feel bad that your mom died. Why don't you come to Shabbat services. And I said, I'm so sorry, but I need to be with my community So a year later, he called up for the same speech for Dennis to come for another speech, another 20 seconds. And he said, it's been a year. We both went over, from his brother's loss, my mom's loss. He says, why don't you try to come for Shabbos services? So I came and I fell in love with Chabad. It was so joyous and so meaningful. It's not that Eish Torah wasn't. It's just that everybody inside their own neshama, in their own soul, has a flavor. Some people like chocolate. Some people like vanilla. For me, I happen to like Chabad. I love the joy. I love the way the women have their arms around each other. I just love the joy of Chabad. And from there, I just started learning more and doing more. I started learning more about the Lubavitcher Rebbe, the previous Rebbes. I started learning more Tanya. I happen to like a lot of learning. And in the Navy, I became an intelligence officer. And so between being an intelligence officer and learning more, I went to Crown Heights to learn more. That's an area in Brooklyn. And it was just, and so I learned from his wife, Mati Brisky. I learned from my friends, Leah Levine, Toby Bistritsky, Bracha Sapa-Kaczynski. I learned from all these people.
5: All the references in the Kaneo.
3: Yeah, I just couldn't stop learning. So that's how I became part of Chabad. I just couldn't stop learning.
6: What about you, Moshe? How did it work for you?
5: So for me, starting the Army for me, I was 17 years old. I was a junior in high school. I was looking for ways to pay for school because I knew I wanted to go on to college. College is, of course, very expensive.
6: Were you religious at that point?
5: No. I grew up as a very culturally Jew, American Jew. We had to identify conservative members of a conservative synagogue. Relatively fairly active, went to services fairly often, even after my bar mitzvah. But nothing compared to what we call, Orthodox Judaism. Absolutely not.
6: Right.
5: Yeah.
6: You grew up where? Where did you grow up?
5: I grew up at that. So I was born in Massachusetts and Worcester. I was born in Massachusetts. And then when I was 10 years old, we moved to South Florida, to Hollywood area, Pine Pines area of South Florida. So when I was 17 years old, here I was, I'm looking for ways to pay for school. And the Army Reserves had many different, the Army had many different programs, but the Army Reserves was one that resonated with me. It resonated with me, one, because there was a path forward to pay for school. It resonated me because both my father was a post-Vietnam veteran, Vietnam vet. My mother served in the U.S. Navy. So we were just very proud Americans. And so it very much spoke to me. And as I received the normal propaganda, I held on to the Army Reserve flyer. When you're turning almost 18, you receive a litany of mail. The government knows how old you are, I guess. Imagine that, right? seriously. So I received all the normal propaganda. And my mother even commented, she goes, I know she held on to this one. And you've been reading it because it's kind of some creases. I underlined a few things. I said, yeah, I'm thinking about filling it out. Because you're thinking of fill it out and get such a recruiter. So I did that. And the recruiter called me back. I met with the recruiter. And I went. I took what's called the ASVAB, the initial test. And I ended up enlisting. And they had a program called Delayed Entry Program Split Option, which is two separate programs combined to one, which means ultimately that if you were going to be 18, I think it was the time that you finished, by the time you started your senior year of high school, like the first or second month, you could do basic combat training before you actually even started your senior year of high school, while you're still 17 before you turn 18. That's why it's called split option. And it was delayed entry because then you don't begin your full Army Reserve career until after you completed your training. So when most of my friends as a 17-year-old were off going to have fun in South Florida, doing the beach, doing their summer jobs, I went off to basic combat training in Fort Jackson, South Carolina. Little did I know that would be the first of three different graduations I would attend in Fort Jackson, South Carolina, as my career progressed, ironically. So that was my basic combat training experience.
6: And how did you get to Torah Judaism?
5: Yeah, that's a great question. So when we were seniors in high school, we had a yearbook, typical, probably most of your viewers, that's something that resonates with them. And we had to kind of talk what we thought maybe our dream job was, because we're already in the Army Reserves. And I knew that there was a shortage of Jewish chaplains.
6: Yeah.
5: When I went to basic combat training, I experienced it. because there was no Jewish chaplain at Fort Jackson. And Fort Jackson was one of the largest...
3: Now there's a big Jewish chaplain at Fort
5: Jackson. Yeah, exactly. But that was one of the largest places for basic combat training. So I knew what it was like to go. And so we

0: going. So I delayed my entry to college by a semester because after I graduated high school, I had to go back and do some advanced individual training, which is where I would learn the actual job I was doing in the army. So basic combat training qualifies you to be a soldier. And then as an enlisted soldier, you do an AIT, advanced individual training. You learn your individual job. And I chose in combat medic because I thought that would be translate well into civilian world if I wanted to do something. Not really sure they would do, but I thought it would be some skill set that would resonate with me. So that's what I chosen. And then after that, I would begin college in the spring because that class went from like July through
1: So
0: October,
1: how did you
0: November.
1: become a Torah
0: So in this
1: guy?
0: fall, when it was spring when I started college, I selected a very small parochial Jewish college in New York City because I wanted to explore some of my Jewish studies. And from there, they sent me to a yeshiva program, which for the first time at the age of 19, almost 20, was the first time I ever entered into a yeshiva, to an actual Jewish setting. Yeah, very intimidating. I had a very loose grasp what Aleph Beis was and how to read. I had no understanding what I was reading, barely can pronounce the letters of the words. And I applied myself and I started to understand a little bit what authentic Yiddishkeit was and Torah Orthodox Judaism, not Chabad, by the way. Totally different exposure.
1: Definitely not
0: Absolutely not. Litvish, which is nothing wrong,
1: There's nothing wrong with lit fish,
0: just a
1: but
0: very different flavor of Judaism. And that's how I got into Judaism, how I got into Chabad, but that's because of my beautiful wife. Yeah, my beautiful wife opened my eyes, opened my heart, showed me nuances and new ideas, and explained to me what true joy or true simcha was, and how to be joyful like a chassid.
2: So I'm curious how you both met. Like, how did you come together? You're both working in the US Army.
1: So I'll
2: You're
1: tell
2: both
1: this
2: doing your
1: story then,
0: So my wife's
1: okay?
0: actually in the Navy and I'm in the Army. So
2: In the Navy and the
0: I
2: Army?
0: like to say we're Jewishly intermarried. I mean, we're all Jewish, but we're intermarried in the fact that I'm Army and she was Navy. So
1: So what happened is after 9/11, so before 9/11, I used to go on board ships and I used to look at different weapons from other countries and let the captains on board the ships know what to look out for.
2: This was part of your job in the intelligence, right?
1: And then after 9/11, I became more of a desert person. And so I had to travel throughout most of the Arab world, East Africa, Iraq, Afghanistan, that sort of thing. So I was always part of a joint group, joint interagency task force. So I was always with the Army, Air Force. I was always with different groups, and we would
2: What was
1: always.
2: it like as a Jew to travel through these places at the time?
1: I just felt very American, and anything that my commanders needed, I would let them know where the bad people were, because I was part of human intelligence. So I would let them know where the bad people were. I can't say what I did or how I did it. I let them know where the bad people were. I would put together operations, and then I would had nothing to do with it, but then special forces would take out the bad people.
2: So you were kind of the mastermind behind it all.
1: I was never a mastermind of anything. I was always part of a team, always part of a team, and I love being part of a team. But we would go to different places and find out where, and also a lot of the countries helped us out. Even some of the Arab countries would help us out because they didn't want certain bad people in their countries. So a lot of people think, oh, maybe the Arab countries wouldn't help us out or something like that. But they actually helped us out because they didn't want bad people in their country. So it was it, that was good. So a lot. So I was in Iraq.
2: Were you religious at that point? Yes. So you were going as a religious Jew, you were serving.
1: Yes, and I want you to know that in Iraq, I had almost every single day Manischewitz matzo ball soup, and I can't have matzo ball soup at all right now. So I used to have cans sent to me. I used to have hundreds of cans sent to me, and I can't have matzo ball soup at all anymore. But yes, so anyway, I went to Iraq during the initial 03 pull, and then I was again in 05. I was there for about 14 months. And I met Moshe 20 years ago
0: During that.
1: on Yom Kippur in Iraq, and I'll say how that happened. So Moshe had just arrived about a week earlier, and I was there for several weeks already, or a couple months, about a month and a half.

0: And it was probably about 140 degrees. I was at Forward Operating Base Liberty, which is about 3.5 miles away. No, I was Forward Operating Base SLAIR, which is 3.5 miles away from Camp Victory, which is where four-star General Casey was running the war, a very good man. And he was running the war, and Moshe was at Forward Operating Base Liberty,
1: Camp Liberty.
0: Camp Liberty.
1: Yeah.
0: And
2: There, serving as a chaplain at the time?
1: No,
0: no,
1: I was a
2: no.
1: sergeant. I was still enlisted.
0: At that time, he was a chaplain's assistant.
1: Yep.
0: And
1: That was my second job in the U.S. Army Reserve.
0: I know that the rule of Yom Kippur is to fast. So I had a very big decision. Should I walk the 3.5 miles to go to where Shul was, where the synagogue was, or should I fast? It was so hot out,
2: In the 100-degree weather, right?
0: 140 degree weather.
2: Hundred and
1: Yes, ma'am.
2: forty. Wow.
0: Plus Arizona thinks 140 degree is normal, but for me it was hot.
1: What's your
0: And
1: favorite one? Yeah.
0: plus, it was very dangerous at that time, so I had to have a Kevlar helmet. Plus, I had my M4 rifle. Plus, I had my M9 gun. I
2: Wow.
0: had my Kevlar vest. I had my pads on, all the rounds that go with it. So I had about 50 pounds, 60 pounds extra in addition to my regular weight. And to
2: Wow.
0: do that in that weather, it was very, I don't know, a lot of me felt like I should stay back. But I hadn't seen Jews in a while. And there's another reason why I couldn't see Jews in a while for Friday night. It was very dangerous to walk there at night. It's another story. I could tell you why it was so dangerous. That's another story I could tell you. So I walked there, and it took about 2 hours to walk there, which doesn't seem like a lot in that weather, but that was very difficult to walk there. And I walked there. And it was a very nice man. It was an 05 Navy man, which means a commander, Rabbi Schranz, who was running the service. Very nice man, but he wasn't Orthodox. But that didn't matter to me because I just want to be with other Jews at that point. Jews want to be with other Jews. Even if they're eating lox and bagels, not that day, but you just Moshe Shabbat, Moshe Yom Kippur, like that's all you care about. But there was no machitza, there was no curtain between men and women. But I didn't care. I just want to be with other Jews. So I went to the back of the area, and that's where I prayed. That's where I davened. And so there were different people around. And there was a man out front who was the al chait in Yom Kippur, is you make a fist. And so you're asking God for forgiveness. And you're just basically going like this. And so some of them singular, you're asking
2: It's the confession prayer, right? That we
0: confession. So
2: confess our
0: yeah, you
2: sin.
0: do it in the morning, but you're asking on Yom Kippur, you're also doing it. And so sometimes you're doing it for yourself, and sometimes you're doing it publicly for all of Jews. So it depends what the prayer is. And so most people are doing normal. I do it very soft because I just spent the month asking for forgiveness. I've asked my friends for forgiveness. I've been giving to charity. So I'm Chabad, so I'm pretty gentle. Some people were more aggressive, but there was somebody there that was just so aggressive. I've never heard anything like this. There's like 300 of those al chaits. And the bombs were coming in, the bombs were going out. It was very, very difficult in Iraq at that time. Right? You could hear the
1: It was emotional.
0: bombs. It was very emotional.
2: Must have been very scary, sure.
0: Well, for me, it wasn't
1: You had already
0: because
1: been there for.
0: I had been there for a while. And so for me, it was like, whatever. At some point in the war, you can only take so much. And so some people were going down to the ground, some people were leaving, some people were standing. I just stood there and I was just praying. But the guy in front was pounding himself so hard. And
2: As
0: Rabbi
2: he's
0: Sh
2: doing the confession prayer.
0: yeah, and so Rabbi Schranz, he's a very nice man, but like every 15 minutes he would say, I want to take a 20-minute break. So a lot of people liked that. I didn't like that, but it was fine, whatever. I really didn't care because I happen to like Rabbi Schranz, whatever. By the third 20-minute break, I couldn't take this guy banging himself. So I figured I'll go up to him. So I didn't know if he was a private or a general. So if he was a lower rank than me, I was already officer. So I figured if he was a lower rank than me, I'd tell him to stop it. I'm going to say, God loves you. Just relax. Everything's good. Don't worry about it. You're good. If he's a general, I'll just let him bang himself hard. What do I care? So I went up to this guy, and this guy was shuckling. Shuckling means to go back and forth like a flame. He's shuckling back and forth. So this guy's shuckling back and forth. So I started to shuckle with him. You can't believe how bad the bombs were. You cannot believe the bombs were going crazy, right? They were right by the shul. It was nuts. So I figured I was going to die anyway. So I was shuckling back and forth with this guy. And I asked him, oh my gosh, what did you do so wrong? So he kissed his sitter and he went like this to his talis and he goes, oh, you don't want to know. And that's how I met my husband. That's how, that's how I met Moshe. And I can't believe how hard he was hitting his chest. So finally, when we got married, I let him know, listen, do the thing a month ahead of time and then God will forgive you. You can do it much more gentle. So that's how I
1: right. let him know. So people ask who our shadchan was, right? Who our matchmaker was. It's God vis-a-vis George Bush.
0: Yeah. Right. Right. So it's very wow. good. That's how like, I met my husband.
1: True story, 100% true. That's how we met. Yeah. So we Incredible. Met on Yom Kippur, the Day of Atonement. Mm-hmm.
0: Between the Euphrates and the Tigris River.
1: Which is where the Gan Eden was, the Garden of Eden. So wow. we were very blessed. And surely when Hashem sent, he had an idea. Of course, neither of us knew that at the time. But then that was 2005. And then we were married in 2009.
0: You got engaged in 2008, and yep. it's a very interesting engagement. It's when Gavi and Rifki Holtzberg and the other people were murdered in Mumbai. And we have a monthly newsletter that we always send out to all the military, to about 1,000 military members, and goes all around the world.
1: It's called Dvekis.
0: It's called Dvekis, which means to be completely connected to God. And we always dedicate it to Gavi and Rifki Holtzberg. And it's we have their picture there. And we always dedicate it to them.
1: We've been publishing that newsletter since we've actually been in Afghanistan, which is our second deployment together in 2010. After marriage, we both deployed to Afghanistan. And we were looking for a way to connect the Jews who are all throughout the country and even back in the States. So we ended up developing a Jewish newsletter. And we call it Dvekis.
0: What's so interesting about 2010... my family was all over the country. Moshe's family was all over the country. We knew we would disappoint them. We get 2 weeks off when you deploy.
1: At that point in time in the war, when you went away for 12 or more months for your leave vacation, so to speak, you usually got 14 days leave, and they had relatively inexpensive or even free airfare to almost anywhere that you were allowed proof to go for a leave.
0: So we got 2 weeks off. So we decided we're going to go to Israel. So we didn't want to disappoint any of our family members. So
1: we went to see everyone. We go East Coast, West Coast. So we decided we'll see no one.
0: So we went to Israel. We had a great time. And someone that we met was, Alef Shalom, was Leibel and Ita Bistritsky. So Leibel Bistritsky started Hatzalah in Crown Heights.
1: Many years earlier
0: from here. And we knew them and we loved them. And we met them. And their son Shlomo was there, and Leibel asked Moshe, what is it that you want? So Moshe says, oh, we just want to enjoy all of Eretz Israel, all of Israel. And he goes, no, what is it that you want?
1: What is it that you need to bring back with you, in other words, to the war, because you knew that we were only going to be there temporarily.
0: So we said, we would like to have a Megillah, but we don't have much money.
1: Because Purim was going to be coming up in about 5-6 weeks, maybe.
0: Right, but we said we don't really have much money. Yeah. We knew it costs a lot of money. So
2: the Megillah is the scroll that we use for Purim. So you wanted it to take
1: back a kosher scroll. I didn't have one with me.
2: So you wanted to take it back for the Jewish people in the army.
1: Yes.
2: Right. Okay.
0: So we said a kosher scroll. So Leibel says, well, how much money do you have? So we were embarrassed to say. So we said, to be honest, we didn't even have it. We said $1,000, which is nothing for a Megillah. So people should know, like, if you see a mezuzah this big, that's like $200, $250. So $1,000 for a Megillah means nothing. So Leibel says, don't worry about it. So about 4 days later, Shlomo, his son Shlomo, who happened to be visiting Israel at that time, called us and says, come on over. My father has Megillah for you. So we figured it would probably be about this big. And Moshe at that time was much younger. And he says, okay, I can read it, no problem. So we went over to Geula. It's a little town in Israel, near Jerusalem. We said, okay, we'll go over there. And it's this big, beautiful Megillah. And he had it for us. So he said, I have Megillah. He says, we have a case for you. How are you going to take it? So Moshe says, I'll put it in a trash bag, multiple trash bags.
1: Because what happened was for Purim, the idea was that I was going to be probably boarding a Black Hawk helicopter. And I was going to probably go, we'll call it Tzavoyim, which is when you go out and you perform mitzvahs with people. So I would be going from base to base to base.
0: We always do helicopters.
1: And I would, mm-hmm. at that point in time, the grounds were very, very dangerous. So
2: this is in Afghanistan.
1: Yeah. So the primary, the preferred way to fly was to fly. Grounds were very dangerous. You have inordinate explosive devices, IEDs. So I said, I'll probably be going to like three or four bases throughout the course of the day. They have larger Jewish populations. And I'll read Megillah for them. And so I'll make sure that we're able to wrap it up such that it's protected from the elements. That's what I, that was what I was going to do. Because it was too large to put in one Ziploc. But I said I could probably get a like a But I said I could probably, you know, wrap it up tightly, put it in the plastic tube. It comes in and put that and like a water and sealed trash.
0: Leiva Bistritsky says, no way. So he went to his closet, took out his Megillah, gave us his metal case, put it in
1: case.
0: And gave it to us. Baruch Hashem, thank God it was beautiful. So he passed away. He and his wife passed away. And about 5 or 6 years ago, his children were asking, where's Tati's, where's Dad's Megillah case? They said, well, the Lanzes have it. They said, we want it back. We said, of course we'll give it back. If the children want it, we'll give it back. So Shlomo and Toby said no. He gave it to them and blessed them. So they're going to keep it.
1: So I received a blessing from Rabbi Leibov Rishkivsky.
0: And I received it from Ita.
1: Ita, yes. And they benched us. They gave us a very special blessing. And thankfully, we survived the war.
0: We survived the war.
1: Thankfully.
0: And we've taken it from base. We took it to South Korea. We spent 2 years in South Korea. We did different, but we've always blessed them whenever we've had
1: So we've had an opportunity to travel the world with that Megillah. Yeah, absolutely.
2: Beautiful.
1: Yeah.
2: So, you know, you mentioned before that you are a shliach. You are an emissary of the Rebbe and to teach Torah and to teach Judaism. Can you tell us some things that you do with people in the army that you feel you are an emissary of the Rebbe?
1: Sure. Yeah. I mean, so obviously the Rebbe had many different campaigns. So we try to conduct those campaigns in the military, similar to how civilian rabbis would do. That was a little bit of a twist, of course, right? So, I mean, I've had people ask me, you know, hey, this is my tank, and this is, so to speak, my abode where I'm living when I'm in the field. So would you mind installing my mezuzah to the hatch of the tank?
2: Wow.
1: Yeah, which is something that outside of Israel, by the way, you don't really have the opportunity to do. I actually consulted with the Aleph Institute, for those who are unfamiliar with it. The Aleph Institute is an organization in South Florida, and Surfside, South Florida was recreated by Rabbi Shalom Lipsker, a blessed memory of Shalom. And they have two major components. They had originally started to take care of Jewish prisoners, and they eventually expanded to also service U.S. military.
2: Where would you get the mezuzahs from? Would you get them
1: so
2: from
1: Aleph? Provided the majority of the mezuzahs,
0: so
1: absolutely.
0: Basically, Moshe does tefillin campaigns, mezuzah campaigns. He does Hebrew classes, JLI classes. He does stuff like that. I do babka bakes, challah bakes. I have them light candles with me. I give out candles. I'm going to be a Torah class soon, and then we do other things when. Well, when we deployed, we did menorah. Okay. We did a menorah in Saddam Hussein's palace.
2: Menorah where? In Saddam Hussein's palace?
0: When he was still alive. Yeah.
2: Oh, wow.
0: And we do.
2: How did that happen?
0: I'll tell you that one second, but we went to Poland here and we did menorah camp. We did menorahs in Poland.
1: Last year, we were able to spend a few nights in Purim. I've had the opportunity to help Jewish families make bris. about three or four different military couples, but arrange different brisses.
0: We bring out moils for brisses.
1: Whether it be, we've done one here in Germany.
0: We did in Korea. We brought out a moil from Hong Kong.
1: Hong Kong, we have three brisses there in the U.S. as well.
2: Is it religious people who are in the army, or is it people who are just Jewish who are
1: that's a great question.
2: Ignited
1: great.
2: in their faith?
1: And so the United States military is just a microcosm of the larger representation out there.
0: Right.
1: So we have some people that are more observant, but like the vast majority of Jews in America, not necessarily outwardly Torah observant. The vast majority of Jews in the military are not necessarily Torah outwardly observant, but they still have that neshama, and it's every Jew's job to light up another fellow Jew's neshama and to positively infuse them.
0: It's the most amazing thing to have a challah bake, and you have people that are not religious to be there and baking challah and take it home, and then they put it in their oven, and then they write to me and say, "Oh my gosh, we have challah for Shabbos and I lit candles."
2: Wow.
0: Most amazing.
2: You find that people in that situation, like when you are in danger or when you are in a hardship, that's when the people are really seeking God and seeking their faith?
0: Oh, I think so.
1: I think so. I definitely think people are more intuitive. They're more inquisitive. They're asking more questions. When you're confronted with your own demise, you tend to become much more introspective.
0: If you look at teenagers, say 18 to 25, and they're not in the military, I don't know how religious they are outside the military. They come in the military and they're in Iraq or Afghanistan at that time, or they're here now in Germany. They become much more religious. I could tell you that when I did a menorah lighting ceremony, you can look at it online.
1: Why don't you tell that story?
0: Well, we had a menorah lighting ceremony when Saddam Hussein, we had captured him, and I knew where he was at.
1: It was 2005.
0: 2005, and in December, the first night of Hanukkah in December 2005 was actually December 25th. So we didn't really think a lot of Jews would be there, because what happens is in the military, and this is a great thing in the military, Christians or I should say non-Jews will serve for Jews in the military on Rosh Hashanah and Passover. And Jews will definitely serve on Christmas Day and Easter. And what's interesting, people go, "Oh, what's the big deal? There's not that many Jews." Well, when somebody wants to go to the DFAC, which is where you eat in Iraq or Afghanistan, where they bring in comedians and Dallas Cowboy cheerleaders and stuff like that, and you have 5,000 or 6,000 Jews serving those Christians out on the front lines. And those Christians are now back in camp. They're not being killed. It's a beautiful thing when those Jews are serving. So we didn't protect, right. So we didn't think that there would be Jews that would be there on December 25th, because I actually had forgotten what December 25th was in the real world, because I was so busy trying to capture bad guys. Working for JIATF, Joint Interagency Task Force. I was so busy trying to capture bad guys, I had forgotten what December 25th was. And I know that sounds silly, but when you're in Iraq, you kind of forget normal dates. And so I put on there to come have kosher potato pancakes, to come light the menorah on December 25th. So then I had the menorah built. It was put into Saddam Hussein's palace. And so I figured maybe 10 or 15 Jews might be there. And maybe
2: you had access to the palace? Like it was just open?
0: Yes, the Al-Fa'a Palace. So I'll tell you the story real quick. I didn't really have access. So like a day or two ahead of time, I was so busy trying to capture bad guys. I had called Moshe and I said, I made a mistake. I put it out to about 160,000 coalition emails.
1: Yeah, we sent it to all distribution. We hit that button, this is all.
0: So I sent out the email, please come to the Al-Fa'a Palace, but I didn't have permission. So I went to Moshe and he says, uh-oh, you didn't get permission? You better go get permission. So there was a Catholic 06 on Camp Victory. He says, start walking over and I'm going to make arrangements for you to go there right away. So I walked over to him and I knocked on the door. And he says, come in, come in. And he says, are you Lori? I said, yes, because that time they knew me as Lori. So my name's Leah Bracha, but they knew me as Lori, which I happen to love the name Lori. And they said that he said that what's this thing about a menorah? So I showed him the form and he's reading it, the flyer, and he goes, he's reading it. He goes, this is great. I said, oh, thank you, Father. Thank you so much. He says, what could I do to you? I said, I don't have permission. He goes, oh, don't worry about it. You have my permission. I said, oh, thank you so much, Father. He says, what do you need now? You're done? I said, no, sir. I need to make kosher potato pancakes. So he starts writing it out. He says, give this to the dining facility. They'll let you in the back. It looks like a giant supermarket. He says, I'm sure you could find it. I go, oh, thank you so much, Father. He says, that's it, you're done? I said, no, sir, just one last thing. I promise I'll get out of here. I'm so sorry, Colonel. He says, what is it? I go, I don't have a menorah. He says, what? So he calls up this guy. He says, who's this? He says, Captain David so-and-so. He says, I need a menorah for Hanukkah. He says, no, I need a menorah. He goes, don't worry about it. I'm going to send someone over. So he hung up. He goes, go to the engineers. So they said, we'll build it for you.
2: Amazing.
0: Said,
2: wow.
0: Yeah. I said, thank you so much. They said, we love helping out our soldiers. So they built it. So they actually built it. They made it bigger. They made it, I think it was like 10 by 12 feet. It was huge. Big. They put it in the Alpha Palace. So I expected maybe 10 Jews to
1: come. Who the Alpha Palace was.
0: The Alpha Palace is where General George Casey and all the military, it's where Saddam Hussein used to beat people, run stuff.
1: Yeah.
0: It was amazing. And they used to have like a bench and people used to sit on the bench. It was like a bench where Saddam Hussein used to sit on and he would say, oh, kill this person, do this. So anyway, I thought maybe it'd be 10 Jews and the rest non-Jews. But when I got there, there were a couple hundred Jews there. And you can see pictures online. Wow. So I would go to different Jews and ask them, why are you here? Because I was pretty angry. Not to be mean or rude, but I felt that the Jews should have served for the Christians outside the line. So I went to one Jew and I said, you're infantry. Why are you here? And he said, because I told my Christian buddy, I'm going to serve for him. And he got very angry with me. And he said, well, then we'll both be serving outside the line. You need to be with the menorah.
2: Wow.
0: And I said, why?
2: That's so special.
0: I said, why? This doesn't make sense. And he said, because during the Gulf War, Saddam Hussein sent over 39 Scud missiles to kill Jews. He says, you need to be there because he did it to Israel. So I asked somebody else. I said, you're a helicopter pilot. Why are you here? Why aren't you flying? I was pretty upset. He says, because my Christian helicopter pilot told me, then we'll all be in the helicopter pilot. You need to go be with the menorah. And it all had to do with Saddam Hussein wanting to murder Jews. And I'll explain why this happened. I used to go to the Green Zone once a week. In Baghdad, there was a place called the Green Zone. And I used to have to speak to generals there. And there was, it looks like a mosque, like a round top on. And if you look on one side of the mosque, you could see missiles going up. You go, okay, Saddam Hussein put missiles going up. But if you look on the other side,
1: it was a mural.
0: It's a mural.
1: Yeah, you have to explain that.
0: Yeah, a mural. And on the other side, it was Jerusalem. And I asked them, why don't we paint over it? Let me put white on there and I'll paint over it. Because I used to be very athletic back then. And they said, no, we have to return it the way we found it. So people see this. They knew what was going on. So even if they weren't very aware in 91, 92, like you were in high school, we were in high school, like you, they could see what's going on. There's
2: That's so endearing that, first of all, the Jews, so many Jews showed up, and also that the Christians wanted them to show up. They understood the value of it.
0: Plus, there were Christians there at the base of the menorah. Was the hardcore chorale. They were a Christian choir group from special forces. And they were singing Hanukkah songs at the base of the menorah. So we lit the, first of all, the menorah had bulbs on it. So you can't really do a bracha, a blessing on it. So we actually did the bracha, we did the blessing on a flame down below, and then we did the light on the menorah. And so they asked me to speak. So that time I didn't speak so much. I just said basically that Saddam Hussein was a very dark person, and he tried to kill a lot. He wanted to spread darkness, and our job is to spread light. And our job is to spread light here and to spread light everywhere we go, for both Christians and Jews, is to go out and spread light.
2: That's really beautiful. Yeah. That's really so special. That's incredible. I mean, you're both doing such incredible work in what you're doing, and helping Jews all around the world to reignite their faith.
0: And Christians too. We love the Christians.
2: And Christians
0: we
2: too.
0: Love our Christian
2: Absolutely.
0: Chaplains.
2: Christians helping them to feel their faith and feel their belief in God. Absolutely.
1: Absolutely. Yes. Yeah. I mean, so as a chaplain, right? I don't just serve the Jews. A lot of people think that, oh yeah, as a Jewish chaplain, you're involved in Jews. The truth is that the majority of the people are non-Jews. So a chaplain is in charge of, you know, depending what echelon they work at, they're assigned to the soldiers in their unit, their command, you know, depending what echelon they're working at, right? So you're not just working with one denomination. As a chaplain, you're really working with multiple faiths and people even without a faith. So you are representing, as a rabbi and as a Chabad Shliach, you're representing Yiddishkeit to all these different people. But, you know, the rabbi was very clear in the fact that everyone has a different path towards Hashem. And that's why the seven laws of B'nai Noach, the seven laws which God gave Noah, are universal principles. And I spend a lot of time with the non-Jews teaching those principles and spreading that message.
2: And how do they receive that?
1: The majority of them are very interested. Very interesting. The U.S. military, particularly the Army, probably about 4 or 5 years ago, we did about almost a 4 or 5 year study. We were interested in spirituality. And the findings of the study were very, very, a lot of people were surprised by them. I was not. But this is what they explained to us. We looked at different demographics by age. And what we determined is that the younger demographic, 18 to 24, 18 to 25, spiritually had more in common with the older generation of the U.S. Army, the 40 plus, 45 plus. So the very junior had more common spiritually with the very senior. And what they explained and what they learned through the course of the study was that the children of baby boomers, they looked at their parents' generation and they saw that their parents had taken their spirituality by rote. It wasn't necessarily significantly meaningful. So they were more part of the counterculture. And they said, you know, this doesn't resonate with us. We did things we were forced to, but we saw that our parents didn't really get it. So we're going to, like every young generation does, we're going to go up and we're going to go against it. And that filled in the majority of our mid-level leaders, 30 to like 45, that age limit. Mm-hmm. So they did not want to have anything to do with spirituality. Very young people were looking at their leaders saying, they're kind of messed up morally, mentally. Maybe we need spirituality. Maybe there's something more to it. And then they looked at that older generation. They're saying, well, they have some spirituality, even though it's by rote, but they're a little bit more connected people-wise, and they have more of a central understanding. So we really want to be more like the older generation. We want to skip over that middle generation, our immediate leaders. So our 18 to 24 had more in common with our 45 plus in terms of how they felt with your spirituality. Now that big delta, that huge gap of 25 to about 45, that 20 year span was part of that counterculture. So then the challenge became, how do we take the leaders from ages 25 to 45 who are part of a counterculture, didn't want to be spiritual, but yet are leading younger individuals who want to be spiritual? How do you empower them? How do you give them a vernacular to which they're comfortable talking about spirituality? Because you want to combat what's happening in the young people's lives positively. The young people have a variety of mixed messages, right? They're bombarded and bombasted with multimedia, which can be both good and bad. But, you know, they're caught up and a lot of superficial things. and they have all these mixed messages, and they're very high emotional, and it's a very demanding job. And we see that, you know, suicide rates are rising. We're seeing that people making a litany of poor choices, all the various things that are just very unhealthy. And there's a true need for spirituality to root them. And these young people want this spirituality as an anchor, but their immediate leaders know nothing of it because they looked at it and they said, oh, it's a farce, because it was presented to us kind of poorly from our parents' generation.
2: Right.
1: So then the challenge became, how do we educate them as leaders to have a spiritual conversation when you're not comfortable with spirituality? And I used a lot of the vernacular of the Rebbe's teachings, universal concepts and universal principles. And not just me, I mean, each chaplain did it, but I think the Lubavitch chaplains were able to, we had more of the grasp to, they were able to lead this, I wouldn't say lead, but we were able to participate in this movement. And we developed a lot of programs to empower them. So that's another example of where we were able to take our religious upbringing and the Rebbe's teachings to bring them to fruition and teach them, whether it be books through like Man's Search for Meaning by Viktor Frankl. Viktor Frankl, a lot of his writings resonated with them, or Simon Jacobson's Toward a Meaningful Life, other right. universal concepts that we're giving them.
0: The one thing I wanted to say also is, as his Thank wife, you. I would just like to say, hearing my husband on the phone telling somebody to put down drugs so they don't kill themselves, telling them to put down a gun, telling them, stay there, I'll be right there. Telling them, I'm going to go away from the child. Telling the amount of times my husband has stopped them from killing themselves is an amazing thing. My husband has a master's degree from Fordham University. He has multiple master's degrees. He's already just about ready to finish up his PhD. He's done so much to stop people from killing themselves. A lot of people, it used to be people that got back from Iraq and Afghanistan, they wanted to kill themselves. Now it's young people who never deployed that are trying to kill themselves. It's really a dramatic thing.
1: Listen, I mean, I think every chaplain can share a similar theme, correct. A similar story, of right. similar experiences.
2: But I find it beautiful how you're sharing spirituality and the Rebbe's teachings and how it's resonating with yes. this younger group, which
1: Absolutely.
2: Is really
1: yes.
2: it's such nice. A ray of light. You know, it's yes. such a ray of light that you're seeing in the younger generations.
1: Yeah. So it yeah. really it empowered us, and they gave us a vehicle and a mechanism to have that conversation, because we at least had a spiritual mentor to look to, and we had an example. You know, other faith groups right. had to figure it out amongst their own theology and trying to meet other 100%. Guidelines that were developed to hire.
2: Sure.
1: But you know, we have a blueprint, sure. so to speak, that would yes. make it much easier for us. So that's an example, you know, where Hasidic Judaism, we're able to tap into it and bring it into us and show.
2: Absolutely.
1: And empower us. Yeah. So the right. example.
2: Wow. Moshe and Leah Brecha Lanz, I wish you continued success in shining your light
0: Thank
2: into
0: you.
2: So many people and igniting their faith. From the meeting that you had, we're also lucky that you guys met there in Iraq, that we have you as this power couple, this power team who can really infuse the next generation with this faith that you're talking about and help the Jewish people who are in service do their find their Judaism. Thank you so much for joining us.
0: God
1: Thank you so much.
0: You. Thank you
1: for
0: so much.
1: Thank you so much. Bye-bye.
0: Bye-bye.
2: Wow, there were so many parts to this interview with Leah Brecha and Moshe Lanz. Moshe serves, of course, as the chaplain, and Leah Brecha at his side, doing those challah bakes, teaching those classes, and just in general being that supportive role who has previously served in the Navy. I'd love to hear their story of how they got to the U.S. Army, what motivated them to get there. I really enjoyed hearing about how they were both introduced to Torah Judaism and how now those people who were introduced to Torah Judaism are teaching so many Jews around the world the beauty of joy and the beauty of Hasidic teachings, the beauty of Torah. I particularly really appreciated their story about how they brought that Megillah to Afghanistan. I love the story about how they met in Iraq, how on Yom Kippur they actually met each other there after Lori or Leah Brecha had walked so many miles in the heat to pray together with other Jews. That was a beautiful story. I love the story of the lighting of the menorah in Saddam Hussein's
3: palace. And I think that really shows how Jewish history has come full circle, how the person who really tried to just destroy the Jewish people, sending scuds to completely demolish us, was himself demolished. And it was in his palace that we light the menorah, of course, the symbol of Judaism, the symbol of faith, the symbol of that light, that candle constantly burning, and how our candle is never going to be diminished. That was really beautiful. I wonder which part of this interview you enjoyed. I wonder what lesson you learned from it. I think their message is really clear that no matter where we are, whether it be in Afghanistan, Germany, Iraq, or anywhere around the world, there's something that each and every one of us can do to help another person to ignite their spirituality, their faith, whether it be to a Jew or a non-Jew. They do both. They teach us 7 Noahide laws to the non-Jews, as well as Judaism to the Jews. If you appreciated this interview, tell us what you liked about it. Give us a like if you're watching on YouTube or Spotify. If you are not subscribed, please make sure that you do subscribe to Chabad.org/extraordinary. Thank you so much for watching and for being part of this extraordinary community.
4: This is the last class on happiness. So by the end, as we said, as you said, you better be happy or else. My father used to always say that to us. You better be happy or else. So there's this awesome story of these two traveling rabbis named Reb Zusha and Reb Elimelech. Back in the day in Europe, they would travel from... No more of those copies? There's one extra here. There you go.
5: Thank you.
4: Thank you. They would travel from town to town, from shtetl to shtetl, teaching people Torah and inspiring people. And they ran into an issue when local authorities found out. And so the two of them, two brothers, were thrown in jail. And jail back then was not the nice motels that we have today. A nice little bed and a TV. Jail back then meant one big room with every criminal in the book all thrown in together doing their thing. There was no bathroom. There was a bucket for all the criminals to use together. And these two rabbis kind of didn't really fit in with the rest of the crowd. They weren't really murderers. They weren't really thieves, so it was a little bit strange. And the two of them are sitting in their corner, talking, and Reb Zusha notices the bucket in the corner. And he suddenly becomes very upset. And he's you can see, it's very apparent that something's really, really bothering him. So his brother says to him, "What's the matter?" And he points to the bucket. Says, "That's the matter. The bucket in the corner is used for a bathroom. And Jewish law tells us that when you're in a room that's a bathroom, you can't pray and you can't learn Torah. So we can't do anything here. What are we going to do?" And he's very upset and he's crying. So his brother says to him, "The same God that told you to pray and told you to learn Torah is telling you right now that you cannot pray and you cannot learn Torah. So just by not doing those things, you're doing a mitzvah. It's a wonderful thing." And that cheered his brother up. He was happy. And he was happy to the point that, you know, he smiled. Then he started to, like, hum a happy Hasidic tune. And the two brothers together started to sing together. And then, like typical Hasidim, they got up and they started dancing. Because we're doing what God wants. This is awesome. This is amazing. This is beautiful. And then suddenly everybody else in the room notices, and they're like, "Okay, these guys have lost their minds, but great, entertainment, we're bored, we have nothing else to do." So pretty soon, all the criminals in the room are dancing together with them. And the whole prison cell is dancing and singing with these two Hasidic brothers. The prison guard hears the commotion, and he comes running along, shaking on the bars. What's going on here? And everyone ignores him as they're having a good time. So finally, he grabs one of the guys by his shirt, and he says, "Tell me, why is everybody dancing? You're in prison. This is supposed to be a miserable experience." And he says, "Honestly, I have no idea." He says, "Well, who started it?" "Oh, those two guys over there." And he points to the two brothers. "They started it." "Well, why are they so happy?" "I have no idea why they're happy. All I know is that before they started dancing, they were pointing to that bucket." So the guard said, "If that's what's making them happy, I'm taking it away." To me, that story is just awesome, and I loved it ever since I was a little kid. You know, it's a good story to tell to little kids. But as an adult, it's like a paradigm shift. It's a perspective changer, for real, in big time. Because it really looked like a miserable situation. They were stuck in jail. And just by a slight flick, a slight switch in the mind, it's like, oh, this is awesome. This is so cool. This is great. This is the best thing that could have ever happened. And they did that. They were able to do that because they had a relationship with the big boss. They had a relationship with God. So can we be the same? Is it possible for your average human creature to make the same flick, to make the same switch in our mind and switch into being happier by changing our perspective? Can we actually do that? So we spent the last 5 classes learning all these different terms and all these different ideas, and now I want to really make them practical. Like, how do we actually use these concepts on a daily basis? How do we throw them in our day-to-day life so that we too can walk around life humming a happy tune and maybe dancing? How do we do that? So on your sheet, we kind of have happiness in a nutshell here. And I've got 3 terms to keep. 3 terms that I thought were really important, and that if we can keep these terms in mind, we've got a steady foundation for being happier. So I have certain people I've come across in life that maybe myself and many other people are always annoyed with. They're the type of people that you sometimes wonder about them, like, there's got to be something strange about their life. There's got to be something wrong, because they're always happy and positive. And the rest of us are looking at them and like, no, that's not healthy. Like, there's some real issue in their life. I'm telling you, like, underneath all of it, yeah, they're probably really suffering from depression. Because they're always positive and smiling. And don't worry, it's going to be good and we'll work it out. And it kind of, like, gets everybody else really annoyed. Because, like, how dare they be happy all the time? How are they always so positive? But those type of people really are awesome people to be around. Like the guy who fell from a ladder and he really got badly hurt, and they rushed him to the hospital, and as the paramedics are rushing him there, they say, "Are you allergic to anything?" And he says, "Yeah, heights." And that got everybody else laughing, put everybody else into a good mood, and he said, "Listen, just do me one favor. Just be positive about this. It's going to be good." Those type of people, they get all of us really annoyed. Because how do they do it? How are they always so positive? So I once heard this great speaker, his name is Rabbi Shestab, and he's an awesome lecturer, and he was talking about engaged or newly married couples. And sometimes, actually all the time, I mean, my sister now is engaged. Those type of people can sometimes be really annoying to be around. And they're like, oh, everything's so beautiful. It's so nice. Yes, so nice. It's wonderful. Like, you know, you go, we went out on a date, and we were supposed to have a picnic by the beach. And then it started raining, and all our food got ruined, and we couldn't sit there. But it was so beautiful because we were together. Right? Or we went grocery shopping for tomatoes, and it was so beautiful because we were together. So I get on the phone with my sister once in a while, and she just has, you know, that like fluffy little tune to her voice. Everything's so wonderful and so good. How do they do it? Why are they always so happy? Because they're together. And when you're together with somebody that you really love, you're happy. Nowadays, if I ever get the chance to go grocery shopping, let alone with my husband, I'm just happy for that. I'm like, go grocery shopping together with my spouse? But who does that? You just run in and get what you need. But they're always happy because they're together with the one that they love. And that's what we learned when we talked about hashgacha pratit. We learned the term, in that first section, the term hashgacha, with the root word, lishkoach, to always be watching, like a mashgiach in a restaurant, is always supervising. That God is constantly watching and supervising every detail that goes on in all of our lives and in the lives of every single created being on the entire planet. God is constantly watching and supervising and caring for all of us, even a blade of grass. So, in a sense, and in actuality, we are always together with the one we love. Are we going to be the newly married couple? Are we going to be the whatever stuck in midlife, too busy to realize that I'm with the one I love? That's our choice. But in reality, we are always together with our lover, with God, at every single moment. There is a beautiful poem about footsteps along the beach. It was actually written by a Catholic woman from Vancouver, where I grew up. And it was always a very beautiful poem about how there's footsteps along the beach, two sets of footsteps, and then in the times of troubles and tribulations, how come I only saw one set of footsteps? And in the poem, God responds, because I was carrying you. I never really... Something always sat wrong with me about that poem. It still didn't seem right. There still should not have been one set of footsteps, because in reality, you don't see one set of footsteps. You see your own set of footsteps. You don't see God's set of footsteps. You see your own. And in reality, when there is a difficult situation, you don't feel like God's carrying you. I don't. I feel like I'm trudging through the mud myself. So what is that? It just didn't sit with me that this could really be a Jewish concept. Because in Judaism, we recognize that we do struggle. And there are not one set of footsteps. God is there together with us in our struggle. And it's explicit. It's right there in the Torah. It's right there in the Chumash. When the Jews are slaves in Egypt, God tells Moses, "Imi anaychi b'tzara." I am together with them in their pain, in their suffering. Why did God appear in a thorn bush, in that burning bush, it was a thorn bush. God wanted to tell Moses that I feel their pain. The fire of God is inside the thorn bush because I'm in pain together with them. I feel their pain. I'm with them. I'm right there with you. That to me is a more powerful message than being told that God's carrying me, because I don't feel that. I feel like I'm the one who has to deal with the situation right now. But if I know that I'm together with the one that I love and I have their support, I can get through it. I can do this. Why do so many women in labor want their spouse to just be there? Don't touch me, but just be there when I'm giving birth, right? Well, some people do want their spouse to touch them, whatever it is. But just be there, because if I know that there's somebody who truly cares about me, I have the inner strength to get through this. Does that make sense? Somebody who's like, yeah, you can do this. You really can. And you know that they really do trust you and believe in you. That's what a good mom's about. A good mom is not somebody who does their kids' laundry, makes their bed for them, packs their lunch. I had a friend in 12th grade whose mother was still making her lunch for her, right? A good mom shows you how to do it yourself and then lets go of your hand. I think that's the hardest part of being a good mom, letting go, probably. And we all get like choked up and emotional when we think about it. But that's what God is, a good mom and a good spouse who empowers us and then says, you can do this. And that's the concept of Hashgacha Pratis, that I know that at every single moment, God is there with me, supervising, together with me at every moment in my life, wherever I go, and whatever I do, I am together with my lover. And then I can be like that newly married couple, and I can be like that super happy, contagiously happy human who's just positive because they know that they're together with God. And that's it. Okay, that sounds all very nice and wonderful. But, you know, how do I know that I am actually able to have that perspective? There are some people who were just born with it. And there are some people who are born religious, so maybe they have more of a feeling towards, you know, God has always been with me. They're brought up with that. But what about me? What about, you know, I don't know if I can really always have that thought in mind. It's something that I struggle with. I don't know if I can really truly feel at every moment that I'm walking together with my lover and always be a happy, positive person. I wasn't born with that disposition. How do I do it? I wasn't born that way. How can I be that way? It's not going to work for me, right? And that's where we have to say, yes, you were. And that's the concept of emunah, which we translated as, what do we say emunah was?
0: Faith, belief.
4: Faith, belief.
0: Your reality, your truth.
4: Your reality.
0: It's us who say it's a decision. Like, you make the decision to, you have to make a decision to be that way and then work toward it.
4: You have to make a decision to be that way?
0: And then it becomes your truth. So, yeah.
4: And then it becomes your true reality.
0: You need to decide if you are going to, I mean, barring God forbid a catastrophe, because then we're all toxic, but you have to make a decision to be in this bad place, in this negative place, or in this positive place. It's a decision, and then you have to work for it.
4: Yes, 100%. And you're really combining two concepts into one, which is awesome because you're making it really practical.
0: They overlap.
4: They do overlap. So, emunah would kind of be the part that I'm born with. The faith that I am born with as a Jew, meaning the soul that I have inside of me. How do I know that my GPS system is really going to work? How do I trust Waze or whatever, my regular Garmin or whatever system it is? Because I've used it many times and I know it works. So how do I trust that Hashgacha Pratis, that God is really always with me at all times? How do I know that it works? How do I know? Maybe the tracking device will be off at some time. Maybe it doesn't always work. The only way I can know, the only answer I can ever give to somebody who says, but I don't believe. Why should I do a mitzvah if I don't believe? The only answer I can give is a Jewish answer, which is, yes, you do believe.
5: Because I said so.
4: Exactly, because that's the Jewish mother's answer.

creature on this planet and everything on this planet, but in some it's more revealed and some it's less revealed. Some people walk around and you can point to them and you're like, oh, a neshamala. Like, it's just something special about them. The neshama really shines from inside of them. And some people it's not so apparent. That doesn't mean there's anything wrong with them. They're just a different type of person. God made them differently. But each and every one of us has a soul inside of us. And therefore, we are born believing. Because you can only believe in something if you know that it truly does exist. And how do I know it truly does exist? Because I am a walking, talking piece of God. Therefore, I know that God is with me at every moment. Because it's a part of me. That's how I know. What happened? You were born with that piece of God inside of you. And just like I like to tell stories of my kids and how they're always talking about God, like Zelig, when he saw that it was raining really hard outside, he said, Hashem, turn it off, right? That was his immediate response. Because the soul is much more revealed in a child. I remember a little sibling of mine who thought no one was watching in the room. She walked over to my father's talit bag and looked inside and said, Hashem, God, are you in there? Because to her, you know, that was just natural and normal. As we go through life and live our daily lives and mix with the rest of the world, our soul, you know, gets a little schmutz from here and a little dirt from there and slowly gets covered up. We become what we call sophisticated. Right? Because we get an education, and we go to college, and we have a job, and we know what we're talking about now. So, you know, this whole belief in God, it's very nice for children. I'm sophisticated. I know what I'm talking about. But this whole belief thing, it's not really true. You've just covered up your neshama so many times. You haven't let it breathe. It's suffocating inside of you. How do you want it to talk to you? So you've got to be open to letting your neshama breathe, to letting the godly part inside of you express itself, and then you'll hear it talking to you. But guaranteed, it is inside each of you. And the best thing to do to get it to talk is do a mitzvah. You do a mitzvah, you help another Jew, you light Shabbat candles, keep Shabbat for a minute, eat a kosher sandwich, whatever it is, and slowly, you know, you'll hear a little voice talking inside of you. It's the Jewish voice inside of all of us. We're all kind of schizophrenic. We have this Jewish voice inside of us, and then the rest of our own opinion or whatever other opinion, and, you know, they're arguing all the time. It's totally normal. That's the Jewish voice inside of you. But you got to let it speak. So that's how we're naturally born, and that's emunah. And emunah doesn't generally express itself unless you ask it. Like you were saying, unless you ask it to express itself. When does emunah express itself? In a difficult situation. And it expresses itself through what we call bitachon. That was the next good term to keep. Bitachon really means, bitachon in Israel is like the security guards. They're the ones who are, you know, watching over everybody all the time. And we translate it as trust or a powerful sense of optimism and confidence based not on a reason or experience, but based on my emunah. So if I know that I have a neshama, then when I get into a tricky situation, I have that bitachon, I have that trust. I have that secure confidence that God's with me. So we did a meditation at the very beginning, a meditation about emunah and then putting emunah into practice with bitachon. And that was learning how to swim. How many of you feel confident swimming and just floating on water? Floating in your swimming pool. Just you yourself. No floater, nothing else involved.

0: Great. Awesome. Amazing. So I told you the story of how my mother learned to swim, and she was much older. She was in her 40s when she learned to swim. You usually learn when you're a kid. And it was very difficult because, you know, kids trust more. And when you're an adult, you're like, I don't think this is going to hold my weight. But if you completely trust the water, you'll float. How do I completely trust the water? I have to have that faith that the water does hold body weight. And once I do, I can put that into practice and have bitachon that in this situation, it will hold me. So when I'm in a situation that's, it's a really tough one, and I need the inner strength, and, you know, there's a lot of stress and a lot of pressure and whatever else is going on, to me, this is a good meditation. And I think it's one that hopefully we can all keep with us, even just to calm you down. Just to close your eyes and visualize yourself in a pool of water, blue crystal water, and you're just letting go. And you can imagine each part of your body slowly floating to the top. First your feet flow, and then your legs, and then your head's floating, and your arms, until your stomach rises up as well, and your whole body is floating perfectly flat on the water. And you can even actually do this in a swimming pool and visualize, the water is holding me, just as I know that God is always holding me. God is holding me in His arms, and He's helping me flow top of the water. God is this water for me. So when I get into a stressful situation that I feel like, whoa, there's just way too much going on, can't handle all of it, you just stop. Don't let your iPhone control you. Don't let the food burning in the kitchen control you. Don't let all the errands that need to happen, don't let that control you, or busy meeting, whatever it is. Just stop for a minute, sit down, and say, God's helping me through this. I'm floating. God's holding my hand. And it doesn't matter what the rest of the world says has to happen. I know that I've got a connection with the big boss, and that's all that really matters. And then you can really have this trust, this faith. Recently, I was scrolling through Facebook, and I saw pictures of, I have two Facebooks, one that I use for like Chabad, and then another Facebook that I have for my friends, and I like never go on that one because I just don't have the time. So every like, I don't know, few months, I'll just scroll and see if anybody, you know, got married, anyone had a baby, whatever. And I saw pictures of her family, a good friend from high school. We were really close. And once in a while, we see each other when I'm visiting in Toronto. And I saw a picture of her whole family, and her little daughter was wearing a hat that totally covered her head. And I scrolled through more pictures and saw that there were other pictures of the little girl bald. So then I started to get worried. And then I went on a program with college students called Snorkel and Study in Florida, and my friend's sister-in-law was there. And we had this farbrengen, this Jewish gathering where everybody shares their soul stories, which, by the way, we should really do one time because it's a great experience. It's called a farbrengen. Everybody just opens up and you sing together and you inspire each other with your stories. And she shared her story. And as she's saying the story, I'm realizing this is my friend that she's talking about. She said her sister-in-law, meaning her niece, they discovered some kind of growth, and at whatever stage they discovered it, the kid had to go through chemo, and the doctors were not really giving very good predictions, and it kind of threw the whole family on both sides into a depression, because how could God do this to such a small child? What did the small child do to deserve this? And everybody was really, really upset. And they're just like moping around, you know, taking the kid to one specialist after another, doing the chemo and helping the kid, and nobody knew what the outcome would be. Until finally, the grandmother living in Florida, one day she gets up, she's like, enough. She's not an old woman, she's a younger woman. I don't know, in her 40s, 50s. And she says, enough. We're not living like this. We know that there's a God in charge, there's a God in control, and God has the power to do whatever He wants. And He can turn a situation like this, that's a miserable one, into a positive one, and we need to do our part. And sitting around depressed and moping and being sad the whole day is not helping anyone. So they stuck up a big motto on the fridge, which is one that we learned together. Tracht gut vet sein gut. Think positive thoughts, and the outcome will be a positive one. Think good, and it is good. And she told it to all her friends, and she told it to her children, and she made her husband think the same way. And they told it to the other family. And she told it to her son, until, you know, everybody had to change their perspective and think positive thoughts and do another mitzvah. And they started a campaign that everybody should do another mitzvah for the child, in honor of this child, that God should see that so many people are thinking positive thoughts and doing mitzvahs for this child. She should get better. And shortly after that, at the next visit, the doctor said, you know what? The growth is disappearing. It's looking better. And I don't know if the story is actually over, because it happened very recently. But things got a lot better. And the prognosis is that things should be totally better, and the child should have a complete recovery. Everything, her hair is growing back, and things are really looking wonderful. The miraculous part of the story, that the kid got better, very nice. You could take it, you could leave it however you want. To me, the miracle is that the Jewish people have this strength that even in the face of something terrible, something that really looks like a negative situation, we are able to turn ourselves around and be positive anyways. That, to me, is the incredible thing. Similar story happened with my sister. She was 2 years old, and she was constantly vomiting, and my parents didn't know what to do. They took her to a specialist. The specialist said, we have to operate. This really doesn't look well. There could be some kind of growth. My father sat down, and he said, it cannot be that God would do something like this to such a small child. And my mother said, women are always the practical ones, right? Well, we got to do something about it. So she taught my younger sister, at only 2 years old, to say the special prayer that we say every time after we go to the bathroom. There's a short little prayer that we say. It's called Asher Yatzar, which thanks body for helping all our organs work properly. And she taught my little sister at 2 years old to say the whole thing. And every time she went to the bathroom, the little 2 year old would say, Baruch Atah. She said the whole Asher Yatzar. So she memorized it, and she became known as the Asher Yatzar kid. Even in school, all her teachers knew. And the next time they went for x-rays, there was nothing gone, and the vomiting had completely stopped. And I can go on with stories like that. Sometimes, think good, and it is good. Just the fact that you're able to have that perspective, it can change worlds. It can do wonders. It's an incredible thing. It's an incredible perspective to have. So that's a good mantra to keep. And I wrote that there for you. Think good. It's generally translated, and it will be good. I like to translate it, and it is good. Think good, because your thoughts create a reality. Yes.
1: I have an issue with part of this.
0: Go for it.
1: Okay. So I fully agree that prayers do help in certain situations.
0: Yes.
1: And that a positive attitude, even if the result is not what you were hoping for, made that time period better.
0: Yes.
1: Easier to cope with, to deal with it, less stress.
0: So the positive attitude makes the situation feel better, right?
1: Say though, and it's very important. Quite often, you do everything right,
0: and it doesn't.
1: And it doesn't work. And you know, by saying what we're saying here, so simply put, would make people think, oh, well, maybe because God's mad because you didn't listen to my prayers or answer.
0: It's a very good point.
1: It's just that maybe it happened the way it's supposed to happen, whether we prayed or not, but the way we handled it is what helped the situation. You know, it's kind of like, you know, please God, right? You're pregnant, you're going to have a beautiful baby, and I don't know whether or not you know the sex of the baby, but if you don't, and right now you said, we're just going to pray that it's a girl. You know what? It's either, if it's a girl, it's a girl because it's a girl, and you know, because it's already a girl or a boy. So it's, you know, I believe in the power of prayer. I don't want anyone to think that I don't, but what we pray for isn't always what happens, and it's not because we did anything.
0: That's a very good point. That's a very good point.
1: Opposite, done all the things and gotten the opposite result, and I could be really mad and angry if I thought that, well, I prayed and we were positive and we thought positive, yet this still happens. I wish it could be that
0: right? It's like the good question. You know, I prayed to God and I prayed for a positive outcome and I got a negative outcome, so it must be that God doesn't listen to my prayers.
1: No,
0: people ask that question.
1: Because it's like the reason that we don't see yet. You know, the tapestry, right? The whole picture.
0: So you can't see the whole picture and you don't know. But actually your question is a very, very good question, and the I don't know if you could say an answer, but maybe a little bit of insight to it. Right. It's another question. It's very complex. So the question is, what if I have this deep faith and this deep trust, but then the situation ends up being a negative one? That's actually an excellent question. And there's a talk from the Chabad Rebbe based on this line, think good and it will be good, where the Rebbe defines the definition of emunah and defines the definition of, betachen. And I recommend anybody to learn it, even though it's technical and it's difficult to learn. But the general idea there is, I'll give the general idea, then I'll try to make it practical. Emunah is that underlying faith. Bitachain is an action that I do. Bitachain is the act of thinking positively, and we call it avoda, which means it's hard work. And we're told through many stories in the Torah that if a person thinks positive thoughts, their thoughts can create a reality. And negative thoughts can also create a reality. So we're told that if you're stuck in a situation, do your best to think positive thoughts and really think positive thoughts, because you can create a reality. Now what happens if the outcome is not the way I wanted it to happen? First of all, there's one very important thing to know about think good and it will be good. You can't think, I want exactly this to happen. You can't pray, I want to marry that girl. You can't pray like that. You have to pray, I want God to find me the perfect spouse, the one who's right for me. So you can't pray for the gender of your child, because that's already decided. But you can pray that it should be a good, positive outcome, and I should be able to see the goodness in the outcome. Because in truth, everything that God does, from His perspective, is good. But from my perspective, it's not necessarily good. So what am I positive thinking? My positive thinking is, God, you should allow me to see the positive in this situation. And then what happens if a situation comes and goes, and you had positive thoughts and you did everything you could, but the outcome to you still seemed like a negative one? Then what do we do as Jews? What is our perspective? Then we fall back on our emunah. Because our emunah we can always fall back on. That God is holding us. That God's in control. And that even if I can't see the positive in it, God is still there in that situation. So you're 100% right. Not in every situation are you really going to see the positive outcome. Unfortunately, the world we live in is not a perfect world, in case you didn't realize. And you're not always going to see the positivity in every situation. But you can do your best to think positive thoughts, knowing that your thoughts can create a reality. And if it doesn't come out exactly the way you want it to come out, you can still fall back on your emunah and say, God, I don't get you. I really don't get you. I wish you would allow me to see the good in this. Being that you have not allowed me to see the good in this, I still want you to know that this is a relationship, and I trust in you, and I know that your decision was your decision, and I'll take it. But at the same time, and that's why we had those two classes where we talked about tough situations, and what was the Jewish response to a tragedy or to a horror? What has the Jewish response always been throughout the ages, throughout all the persecution? What's supposed to be our response? Perseverance. What? Why? Can we sit complacently and say, okay, God, you know what you decided to do was good. Can we sit like that? Yeah. Every Jewish leader has always stood up from Abraham to Moses and questioned and said, God, how could you do that? Very nice that from your perspective it seems good, but from my perspective it doesn't. And you created me, and you have a responsibility to make things look good for me. Because that's what a good mother needs to do for her child. Not just slap them and say, no, don't touch the burning stove, but show them how what you're doing for them really is for their good. So we're asking God to be a good Jewish mother. So those are those perspectives. I need to think good and try to create a good reality. And I need to really believe at that moment that my positive thoughts can create a good reality. I really, really need to do that. My job is to do my best. God's job is to do His part and to make it look good for us too. Now, I wanted to get really practical and just leave you off with some things that, to me, work really, really well to help me think positive. Because I'm really very human, and I discover it more and more every day, how human I am and how easy it is for me to get upset. Especially being a woman, you know, there are all these different times in our life when we're hormonal, and I hear that it never ends. So there are different things that we can do. And Hasidic thought likes to divide the human expressions into three main categories, which are thought, speech, and action. So I'm going to quickly go through these, and I hope I'm not running too quickly, but running out of time. And if you have any questions on actually making it more practical, like totally feel free to email me or ask me, whatever. So getting practical, at the bottom of your page, it should say number three, really. Thought. I just taught this Torah verse in my elementary class. And it's talking about how the brothers, the 12 brothers, the 10 brothers, threw their brother Joseph into the pit. And it says about the pit, and they took him and cast him into the pit. Now, the pit was empty. There was no water in it. And Jewish students are supposed to automatically ask a question. Why does the Torah have to tell me about this pit? Who cares what's going on inside of the pit? And if you're going to tell me about the pit and tell me that it's empty, still, what's extra in the verse?
2: There was no water.
0: There was no water in it. If it's empty, there's no water in it. You don't have to tell me that too. So what's the Torah trying to teach us here? So Rashi, who's the foremost commentary on the Torah, says something that seems very simple, but the Chabad Rebbe explains beautifully, and it became my favorite verse in Torah. And he says, there was no water in it, but nechashim v'akrevim yeshbo, but snakes and scorpions were inside of it. So it was empty. Yeah, it was empty. There was no water in it. What am I learning from this fact there was no water? That there were snakes and scorpions inside that pit where they threw Joseph. And what does the rabbi say? That your mind is like a pit. And your mind should always be filled with water. Water can be compared to Torah, or positive thoughts, good thoughts. Torah is compared to water because just like water flows from a high place to a low place, the Torah comes from up in heaven and flows down into our world. What happens if there's no water in the pit? Pits don't stay empty. Something will come to take the place of that water. And generally, it's snakes and scorpions, which means negative, pesky thoughts. The human mind cannot remain empty. Teenagers don't always believe me about that one. It can't remain empty. Something will always be happening in that mind. And I know certain people who unfortunately are very negative people, and they're always thinking negative thoughts, and I'm like, stop it already! You need to take the time to speak to positive people and learn more so that your mind will have something else to be filled with. Especially if we're not so busy and we're at a later stage in our life when we're retiring. It's so important to always be learning more and more and more so that our minds can be full and that those pesky negative thoughts won't have the time to enter. So even coming to a Torah class or reading a positive book or hanging out with positive people who have positive thoughts or just going on to a Chabad.org website and reading something positive, reading a Torah thought that your mind has something to think about constantly. Don't just Google everything when you need to know it. Learn. Keep learning so that your mind is full and then the negative thoughts can't sneak in. Something else now about speech. It says in the Mishnah Torah that a wise person speaks always in praise of others and never speaks negatively about people. Why? Because a wise person knows that speech can create a reality. And that's why it's so important that when you're talking about anybody, you should really try only to say the positive about them. Even if they're not there and they won't hear and they won't get insulted. Because from a distance, your speech brings out an inner reality that's hidden inside of them. So, if I have a child that's a real klutz, and they're always dropping things, and I'm always saying to my spouse, oh, they're such a klutz, they're always dropping everything, they're always making such a mess, whether the kid hears it or not, doesn't matter. When I speak, I'm taking something that was just a thought, and I'm bringing it into some kind of physical reality. And it has an effect on that person in a spiritual way, that whatever's inside of them comes out and is more revealed through my speech. So if I think about my child, I should always verbalize those things that are positive about them, even if they're not around. Say positive things. At night when the kids are in bed, you know, that's when they're the cutest, first of all. And that's when you can speak to your spouse when your kids are away in college or whatever it is, and then it's easier, or they're living far away with their families and you have grandchildren, to speak about the positive things about each person, knowing that your speech will bring that out in them. And this is a very spiritual concept, but your speech can actually bring out the positive qualities in another person. If you have more questions about that, go over and ask me. One more thing about speech. There's a beautiful line in the Talmud that says, "Daga belev ish yisichana." If a person has a worry in his heart, he should speak about it. Talk about it. And I'm sure all of us know that. It's good to have a good friend, you know, that you can speak to, that you can talk about it. Even if, you know how men always like to fix every situation, even if they can't fix the situation, that's fine. They don't need to be able to fix the situation. But being able to speak to somebody else about a worry that you have really alleviates some of that. Not the burden, you feel like you're sharing it. But one very important thing. Yes, you should speak about it to somebody, but be very careful with who you speak to. First of all, they should be somebody who actually cares about you. That's obvious. Because you don't want to go speaking to somebody who doesn't really care about you, and they're like, oh, okay, yeah, whatever. Then you feel like you let go of so much of yourself, and the person doesn't really care. It can become more painful. But B, the person should be a positive person who can help you feel positively about it. Even if they're not one of those perfect, positive, happy all the time type of people, but somebody who generally tries to be a positive person. I mean, I have a relative in my family who's, you know, cares about me very, very, very much. But this person can sometimes be pessimistic. So even if they care about me a lot, I don't want to tell them about my worries because I know that they're just going to be worried the whole night and not go to sleep. So, not going to work. Somebody who can actually help you get it out and listen to you and help you feel positive. And I feel that way so much. It's just spending time with happy people, going out for coffee with happy people, with positive people, with people who are thinking positive thoughts. It puts you into a much better place to spend time. When I am pregnant, I will not listen to anybody tell me about any of their horror birth stories. If you have any negative story about giving birth or was really painful or whatever happened, that's beautiful. But I don't need to hear about it right now. I don't care. I don't want to know about it. So go and share it with somebody who's 80 years old and stopped having babies, and I will hear about it later. And I'm very picky about it. I don't want to hear. That's it. Thank you. So speech has a huge effect, whether it's getting it out or whether it's bringing out the positive in somebody else. And the last thing, which seems so superficial, but it actually has so many sources in Torah, is action. When you're feeling down, generally what happens is that you tense up and you become smaller and you have this kind of posture. You fold your legs over and you're sitting like this or whatever it is. And then the blood's not flowing in your body and cold, whatever it is. It's very true, by the way, that depending on where you live in the world, people are more depressed, people are happier people because they're more out in the open. But there are great studies, especially for women going on job interviews, to put on a power pose before you go in for a job interview, to actually pose big. Like you'll see sometimes men, they have more power poses than women do. They sit like this. No, yeah. Men sit back in the chair like that. And they don't fold their legs. They put one leg on top of the other. They don't sit like this. They sit like this, right? Putting your legs apart, standing apart. It makes you feel more confident. So there are great studies, and there's actually a beautiful TED Talk about it, about how if women put on these poses before they go for a job interview or before they step into a college class, they actually end up speaking more confidently and having better results, learning better. And other than just feeling more positive, feeling more confident, just being happy, I have a good friend who runs Chabad on campus here at Emory. And she cooks for at least 100 people every week, for every Friday. And when I'm feeling down and I'm like, oh, I cannot cook this week. This is like, I really just can't get myself into my kitchen. And I'm only cooking for 30, 40 people. I call her up and I'm like, I can't do it. And she always says the same thing. She says, crank up the music, get in the kitchen and dance it away. And just do what you gotta do because it'll just be a lot easier that way. So just forcing yourself through something external to put yourself into a better mood. I mean, music is an amazing thing to put us into a good mood. There are so many Hasidic happy tunes. Hasidim were always known before they got the term Hasidim. Before we got that term, we were called the Freilacher, the happy ones. Because they were always positive and always singing and always dancing, and everybody else thought they were lunatics. Because how could you always be so happy? But again, going back to the very beginning, when you're together with your lover, when you believe in Hashgacha Pratit, then you're always positive. So hum a happy tune when you get home so that your spouse is like, oh, why is she in such a good mood today? Right? Dance. Smile in front of a mirror. Fake it till you make it. And let's all be happy together. Chaim, we should be happy people. And we shouldn't have any more struggles because we should finally be able to see, like you always say, what God's plan really is. And everything should appear to be truly, truly good. Thank you.
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3: This class is presented by Rabbi Yitzhak Meir Kagan. Rabbi Yitzhak Meir Kagan of blessed memory, an innovative educator and author, was associate director of the Lubavitch Foundation in Michigan. Rabbi Kagan taught Hasidic philosophy at the University of Michigan and Michigan State University. He was also a skilled writer who authored many works based on the teachings of the Lubavitch Rebbe.
4: Shalom Aleichem. Shalom. Welcome. Thank you for giving me the opportunity to share with you my reflections on today's youth and the necessity to tell it like it is. Rabbi Shneur Zalman of Liadi, who lived from 1745 to 1813, the founder of Chabad, was known as the Alter Rebbe, shared his house with his oldest married son, Rabbi Dov Ber, who later succeeded him as Rebbe and leader. Now this son, Rabbi Dov Ber, was known for his unusual power of concentration. Once, when Rabbi Dov Ber was engrossed in learning, his baby, sleeping in a cradle nearby, fell out and began to cry. The infant's father did not hear the baby's cries. However, the infant's grandfather, the old Rebbe, who was in his study on the upper floor, and who was also engrossed in his studies at the time, did hear the baby's cries. He interrupted his studies, went downstairs, picked up the baby, soothed it, and replaced it in its cradle. To all this, the infant's father remained quite oblivious. Subsequently, the old Rebbe admonished his son, no matter how engrossed one may be in the most lofty occupation, one must never remain insensitive to the cry of a child. Now, this episode characterizes one of the basic tenets of the Chabad movement, to hearken to the cry of our distressed Jewish children. The child may be an infant in years, a Jewish boy or girl of school age, fallen out of the cradle of Torah education, or it may be an adult in years, yet an infant insofar as Jewish life is concerned, an infant in knowledge and experience of the Jewish religion, heritage, or way of life. The souls of these children cry out in anguish, for they live in a spiritual void, whether they are conscious of it or only feel it subconsciously. Now, every one of us, no matter how preoccupied we may be with our lofty causes, must hear their cries. To help bring children back to their Jewish cradle has a priority over all else, and I'm going to try and show you today how we should go about it, what our basic attitude should be, and that's reason why I titled this little talk, Tell It Like It Is, because that's going to be the core and the base of how to go about it. In every era, in every age, Jewish life has its special problems, its particular needs. In every generation, we are called upon to place the emphasis of our endeavors for Judaism in one particular area, addressing ourselves to the problem emerging in that age. Throughout many of the phases of our history, the leaders of our people have had to make full use of their sagacity to determine what was the special responsibility of Jewish leadership for that generation. But as time goes on, the stature of many of our leaders is reduced, and their intuition in sensing the problem of our age can no longer be relied upon. What is more, our present particular Jewish responsibility and our duty in the present generation is of such vital consequence that indeed God could take no chances of leaving it to our intelligence to correctly recognize that responsibility and to act accordingly. The special duty of our age has not therefore been left up to guesswork. Its character is manifest to all. It has revealed its identity by its own compelling nature. And it is the duty of educating our Torah-starved youth. Our young people, my friends, are pounding on our doors. They are not leaving it up to us to figure out the order of priorities in our striving for a vital Judaism. A person who has a certain sum of money for charity is pondering how best to utilize the many possibilities that present themselves to disburse the funds. But when a poor man on the verge of starvation comes knocking on his door, asking for means to buy bread for him and his family, the speculation should end there. We can say to the man with a charity disbursement problem, why ponder further? Here is the poor man in the flesh, actually reaching out to you for help and sustenance, which is for him a life-saving necessity. Well now, our Jewish communities of past years have in similar fashion often had to consider very carefully how to expend communal funds. Should the money be used for healing the sick, or for building a beautiful synagogue, or maybe for establishing other communal facilities? The days of doubt are now over. For those who need Jewish education, our youth are themselves coming forward, raising Cain about their spiritual starvation. But lacking a Jewish background, their approach does not necessarily express itself in a clear-cut assertion of their needs. They do not say, as yet, we want a Torah education, starting from Aleph Beis and going on forwards and forward. Instead, they cry out, our lives are empty of meaning. They have received no Jewish education which would make them aware that what they themselves are subconsciously really after with their demands is Yiddishkeit, Judaism. They know only that their life is an empty shell, hollow and devoid of any engaging purpose, meaning, or goal. Each one of them realizes that God has given him years ahead of life and has endowed him with various talents and natural abilities. But he does not know for what activities it may be worth spending these fine gifts. The various pursuits to which he has devoted his time and energy have utterly failed to captivate him. With growing perplexity, he has continued to follow these pursuits only as a result of habit and at the prodding of his environment, society, his parents, and so forth. Ultimately, our young people wander away into many strange and alien paths in the search for some meaningfulness in what they do. But time and again they meet with frustration. After each new and different experience, their lives remain as hollow as ever. But a new element of bitterness, the bitterness of repeated frustration and disappointment, begins to color their outlook. In the light of all that, let every one of us realize, take to heart, that when our youth come pounding on the door, crying out the various demands and slogans that express the hollowness of their lives, we who are fortunate enough to know that the true, serene, and ennobling content of the life of a Jew has always been and will always be the Torah, we must give them the genuine Torah education, which is the real object of their search. Only then will they, and thereby also their parents and teachers, achieve true happiness. And I don't want you to say, well, I don't see anybody coming and knocking on the door. You have to realize that this is in a more subtle sense. In the 60s and the 70s, it wasn't so subtle. It was pretty much in the flesh, manifest, tangible. There were they. There they were out on the streets, and they really were banging, if not on our doors and on doors of many other communal institutions, expressing their anger, expressing their emptiness, their frustration with life. True, today you see the kids on college campuses, or the Jewish children, are out there trying to make it in life. They are attending classes. The wildness and the demonstrations and the political activism of the 60s has been replaced by the material goals of the 80s. But that does not mean to say that the situation has changed one iota when you take a look carefully and internally at what's going on inside their souls. Have someone over to your house. Listen to him as he talks around the Shabbos table. Look at the emptiness in his eyes, even with all the drive to make it and so forth. It's still there. They are knocking on the door, but the knock is more subtle today. But I want to ask another question. Let's go back to the source. If we want to know how to tell it like it is, as in the sense, then we really ought to know how this problem arose. Where did it all come from? Let me tell you a sort of made-up story. This isn't a story, but it could be the story of tens of thousands of people. It's a story of a bar mitzvah, in a sense, or a description of a little environmental surrounding to a bar mitzvah. Typical American bar mitzvah, if you will. I don't know where you're listening to this tape. You may be in any part of the world, from Australia to South Africa to Israel to England, anywhere in Europe and in the United States, Canada. But I'm going to take a typical American example because they are so well-known and advertised. He was still far away from his bar mitzvah, years away, but his parents were far-sighted. They found a synagogue which wouldn't make heavy demands of the boy, and certainly would expect little Yiddishkeit of the parents. The boy would understand that bar mitzvah is a graduation of sorts when he would graduate from Judaism. He was lavishly bribed to study his Haftarah, possibly by transliteration. It's so hard to learn to read Hebrew, you know. After all, the youngster is made to understand your father had a bar mitzvah himself, and he joined the synagogue, he pays dues, even attends on occasion, and all for the sake of the bar mitzvah. The neighbor's son, and he's not much older than our young man, had a bar mitzvah too. So how will it look if our son doesn't have one too? And father's business associates also expect him to have one. After all, everyone has a bar mitzvah. Now the boy's not stupid, nor are his feelings dull. He can understand and he can feel what the purpose of it all really is. Father is completely occupied with business, and mother has her urgent affairs. Is this the right tablecloth for my bridge party? And the son is left to his own reasoning. Now, can he possibly be serious about the significance of bar mitzvah? He saw none of its true meaning in his father and his mother, neither in their own personal conduct, nor in the upbringing they gave him. He was taught that he must do what everybody does, have a bar mitzvah, make a speech, recite a haftarah. Whatever is done, he must do, or else his parents will be put to shame. Naturally, his reaction is to close the door, to go and seek elsewhere, something more meaningful to him, to seek without guidance, without direction. He knows that his parents have nothing authentic to give him, for they never truly educated him Jewishly, and the smattering of Jewish teaching they did give him was only to outdo the neighbors, not with sincerity, not because it meant anything to them. He reflects on the bar mitzvah itself. He had it on a Shabbos. Why on a Shabbos, he used to ask? Because, he is informed, it is a holy day. What makes it holy, the youth wonders. His father goes to his business and mother drives everywhere. On Shabbos they do exactly what they did on Friday and what they will do on Monday. What they will do on Monday, mind you, not on Sunday. For Sunday, you see, is a day of rest. How is Shabbos holy? He insists on an answer. Oh, yes, there's an answer. The congregation has engaged someone to be a holy man who will carry the entire congregation's holiness on his shoulders, the rabbi. He will keep the Shabbos, and he will keep the festivals, and he will keep the Torah. And on Shabbos, the explanation continues, the rabbi delivers a sermon. Now you see that Shabbos is indeed a holy day. Now, is it a wonder that such an upbringing created a chasm between parents and children? When later on parents tearfully pleaded with their child, with their son or daughter, why have you humiliated us? What did they retort, and what do they retort today? He retorted bitterly, did you give me something more meaningful to stand on? You taught me to imitate others, to seek their approval. That's all I ever learned from you. A Jew is to imitate no one. A Jew has a spark of God within him. He imitates God, no one else. As he is merciful, so shall you be. As he is kind, so shall you be. Af atorachum. This is not imitation, for you're really doing your own thing, giving expression to what you really are. You're not separate from God, and in acting as God does, you are acting naturally. Now, if our children across the world had been taught that, they would know what he is, each of them, and each of them would know what he lacks. Each of them would know where to seek to slake his thirst, where to find a firm foundation upon which to stand all his life. See, the fundamental principle of Torah Judaism, especially as expressed in Hasidism, is that the intellect must control the emotions. Unfortunately, there exists a schism between the mind and the heart. What is more, often the emotions control the mind, and the intellect is utilized merely to provide justification, rationalization, and excuses for this instinct emotion-centered existence. The mitzvah of tefillin, for example, we're talking about youth, and that's, after all, what a mitzvah boy begins with. And the practice of tefillin facilitates the attainment by the individual of unity of mind and heart, intellect and emotion. But the lessons taught by tefillin are sadly lacking among many of today's Jewish youth, and a tragic result of this lack is the deplorable alienation of certain segments of Jewish youth from religious observance. However, the faults and deficiencies of our floundering youth should not be attributed only to our young people, who are essentially sincere and are indeed searching, sometimes subconsciously, for the truth. Today's problem is to be attributed in great measure to the distortion of values among parents, who are more concerned with external appearances and superficialities, with making a favorable impression upon the next-door neighbor, than with raising their children in accordance with the tenets of their faith. The lack of self-discipline and moral principles on the part of the parents, my friend, and their laxity in matters of religion, are easily discernible to their children. Don't fool yourself that otherwise is the case. Children seek firm direction. They long for sincere and solicitous parental authority. But the atmosphere in the home is one of permissiveness. After all, we live in a free society. Today we are witnessing within certain groups not a sudden disenchantment with established religious values. Don't follow what the sociologists tell you. They're wrong. What we are witnessing today is the erosion of Jewish life, which inevitably follows permissiveness and compromise. Being lost in the wilderness, our sages say, begins with but one small step from the well-traveled path. Then with one step after another in the wrong direction, one has drifted completely astray. Years ago, 20, 30 years ago, when parents used to confront their straying children, and at that time, say it was hippie land, may it be Greenwich Village or San Francisco or elsewhere, with the heart-rending question, why have you put us to shame? I guess today they find them in other resorts. The reply is very often, what positive, directional, meaningful way of life have you taught us? This is where our own seeking has led us, as I mentioned earlier. Our youth must be imbued with the truth, free of compromise or personal bias. Only the unadulterated truth of Torah can make an everlasting impression upon our youth. Now, this is not only the proper, but the only approach, and anything less would be a continuation of the compromise and the deception which led to their alienation in the first place. You've got to tell it like it is. On the one hand, the child is sent to a Jewish school and to shul, where he is exposed to Torah, to the Ten Commandments, to the idea of reverence for the teacher. At home, however, the child is told that he is to obey his mother and father to do what they want. When they want him to go to the beach with them on Shabbos afternoon, he is to remember the commandment, honor your father and your mother. Now, the kid will demand of his parents, if you want me to keep the fifth of the Ten Commandments to honor you, then you must keep the fourth commandment to observe the Shabbos. If you don't want me to keep the fourth, why do you expect me to keep the fifth, honoring parents? Now, this child, and there are thousands, will realize one day that his father deceived him all his life, insisting that the child do things the father himself constantly violated. Why the criticism of the young? Criticize the fathers, the mothers, the teachers. It's their inconsistency, their lack of conscience. It's alien to the child. His youthful reasoning is direct and simple. If Torah is real, then wear tefillin, observe kashrus, keep Shabbos, forget the car that day, and teach us, your children, to observe the mitzvahs. My friends, in 20 years of experience with Jewish youth, I have heard that again and again and again from the mouths of young men and women of varying ages, sizes, shapes, families, and spiritual and psychological inclinations from all over the globe in all kinds of circumstances, some of which I would hesitate to tell you in a recorded cassette. I have heard that complaint. Where was the consistency? We were looking for sincerity. We weren't looking for an easy life. Reminds us of the fifth son syndrome. Remember, we sit down at the Seder on Pesach night and we read in the Haggadah. The Torah speaks of four sons, one wise, one wicked, one simple, and one who does not even know how to ask a question. You know that. The Haggadah then proceeds to tell us the questions posed by each of these sons and the reply which we are to give to each of them. While the four sons differ from one another in their reaction to the Seder, they do have one thing in common. I wonder if you can guess what that is. Think a moment. I'll tell you. They are all present at the Seder. Even the wicked son is there, taking an active, though rebellious, interest in what is going on in Jewish life around him. This at least justifies the hope that someday also the wicked one will become wise, and all children attending the Seder will become conscientious, observant Jews. Unfortunately, in our time of confusion and spiritual bankruptcy, there is another kind of Jewish child, a fifth son, who is conspicuous by his absence from the Seder, the one who has no interest whatsoever in Torah and mitzvahs, laws and customs, who is not even aware of the Seder Shel Pesach, of the Exodus from Egypt, the subsequent revelation at Sinai, Matan Torah at Har Sinai, doesn't know anything about it. Now, if we're going to go back again and look for the cause and get to that challenging and pertinent question, what brought about this regrettably all too common phenomenon of the fifth son, we are going to have that answer again uncomfortably answered, because the fifth son is a result of an erroneous psychology and a misguided policy on some of the immigrants arriving in a new and strange environment. Way back when the first generation came over from Europe to the New World, finding themselves a small minority and encountering social and economic difficulties, some parents had the mistaken notion, which they transmitted to their children, that the way to overcome these difficulties is to become quickly assimilated into the new environment by discarding the heritage of their forefathers and abandoning the Jewish way of life. I remember very distinctly and very painfully, really, really hurt to hear this. I remember it was something that was like a piece of the Holocaust brought home into your living room. Once was told quite ingenuously, quite without any comment, by a man in his 50s, told me about his father. Remember, he told me, I heard him called up to the Torah, and lo and behold, his father's name was Yitzchak Meir, same as mine. And I said, oh, my goodness, you must come from Polish Hasidic stock, Gera Hasidim. And he said, oh, yes, he says, my father was a Gera Hasid. Arrived in a little Midwestern town in the United States, which I will not mention my name. He was brought over here by his brother, who was already in business. It's a true story. I remember hearing it 10, 15 years ago. And first day he came, he was, of course, dressed in the garb of Eastern Europe or Poland. He had, the black kapota or zupice and the long payas, the beard and so on. As soon as he arrived, his brother informed him that this was America and time to cast off the old and adopt the new, or else you could not live. That same day he went to a barber and, yes, the rest is history. It all came off, the beard, the payas, the yarmulke, the black coat, and so forth and so on. Now, finding that this process, that kind of process, led to the discomfort of inner spiritual conflict, as we can imagine, the inner torment that went on in the soul of this poor person, some parents resolved to spare their children this conflict altogether. They simply gave their children no Jewish education or training. Save them the inner conflict, right? But to justify the desertion of their religion and appease their stricken conscience, it was necessary for them to devise some rationale. And so they persuaded themselves, and in turn their children, that the Jewish way of life with the observance of Torah and mitzvahs was incompatible with their new surroundings. They sought, and they, once you look, you can always find faults with the true Jewish way of life, while in the non-Jewish environment, everything seemed to them to be only good and attractive. By this attitude, the parents hope to assure their children's existence and survival in the new environment. But what kind of existence is it if everything spiritual and holy is traded for the material? What kind of survival is it if it means the sacrifice of the soul for the amenities of the body? The tragic consequence of this utterly false approach was that thousands upon thousands of Jews have been severed from their fountain of life, from their true faith, from their fellow Jews. Deprived of spiritual life, there has arisen a generation of children who no longer belong to the four sons of the Haggadah, not even to the category of the wicked one. They are almost a total loss to their fellow Jews and to true Yiddishkeit. They are not at the table. They are the fifth son. Well, how do we go about attracting them back? Well, let me tell you at first how not to. And again, I'll take reference to the Torah. Story of Yosef, Joseph. He became a servant in the house of Potiphar, remember? High officer of Pharaoh. Potiphar's wife attempted time and time again, through devious means, to seduce Joseph. When all her efforts failed, she grasped hold of his garment, thinking that now he could not elude her. Remember, though, Yosef slipped out of his coat and leaving it behind in her hand, he ran away. Think of that image. Someone standing there frustrated, holding an empty

for the soul. It is the neshama that is the true inner personality of the Jew. So all attempts to use material and physical attractions to capture our youth are doomed to failure. The most beautiful Jewish community centers may be built, featuring ultra-modern gymnasiums, luxurious swimming pools, exciting dances may be arranged, and are. Dynamic speakers may be hired to speak on topics, quote-unquote, of Jewish interest. But all these well-intended endeavors will not ultimately solve the problem of the alienated Jewish younger generation. For no matter how much we may cater to the physical tastes of our youth, excuse me, in order to attract them to Judaism, we are ultimately left like Potiphar's wife, holding an empty garment. We have failed to communicate with their true selves. We have failed to satisfy their true desires. A patient may develop external symptoms of an internal disorder. An incompetent doctor would spend his time and energies endeavoring to cure the symptoms. Although the symptoms may temporarily be relieved by his therapy, their root cause, the internal illness, remains and may even become worse. An experienced physician, however, will seek to diagnose the true cause of the symptoms, the disease. And by healing the disease, the symptoms will automatically vanish. This example vividly illustrates the current situation of our Jewish youth. Their unrest, their spirit of unease with parents, teachers, and society in general, their frantic search for meaning in life, their straying onto strange paths of drug-taking and various cults, these are all symptoms of a sickness. Got to address the sickness, not the symptoms. The sickness is the thirsting of their neshamas for godliness and Torah, a thirst which cannot be quenched by artificial or bodily attractions, but only through drawing them with warmth and sincere friendship closer to a Torah-guided life. Now let me go over to the more positive side. I've said so many negative things, but I've shown you how to go about basically, you know, rescuing those giants of ours. I want to talk a little bit about the positive and gigantic talents that are possessed by the young. And as always, you know, nothing I tell you has its base in simple rambling. I go back to the Torah again and again. And I want to this time jump a little and go back to when the Meraglim, the spies, returned from Eretz Yisrael. They all talked about the abnormal inhabitants. Remember? The giants who expressed them, who impressed them, I beg your pardon. 10 of the spies used this as an excuse to lead the people away from God's will. They said, oh, my gosh, it was a land of such giants. We'll never be able to do anything there. Yehoshua and Kalev, Joshua and Caleb, they, however, recognized the potential of the land which raised these giants and the gigantic crops of fruits and produce everywhere. Indeed, they concluded that because of this, the land was very, very good. Teva ha'aretz ma'od ma'od. Now, I want to go back into history a little. In the 1960s, all Jewish leaders and rabbis were frightened by the student unrest and rebellion on campus. We considered that student to be the strange giant of our day. All the people who knew anything, the great experts, said that those students had no concern or respect for parents, for teachers, for tradition, for anyone else's opinions, even for their own studies. How, they used to ask, can they possibly be attracted to Torah, a Torah which involves discipline? How can they possibly be convinced to accept the yoke of the kingdom of heaven, Kabbalas Oil Macho Shemayim? Now, how come they were proven wrong? You see, when those giants were properly approached and conquered, they were stronger and even more committed than the students of previous days. Their lack of apparent concern for public opinion, their dissatisfaction with contemporary hypocrisy, actually made them more diligent adherents of Torah and the will of God. But it should, however, be recognized that that student was not, and today's alienated student is not, searching for easy challenges. Their alienation is due in a large part, in fact, to the lack of authenticity and weak compromise of previous challenges when confronted with real truth and real learning, such as found in unabridged and unadulterated Torah. When faced with the reality and authority and authenticity of the literal word of God, they will respond. They have responded. They will continue to. When the hard and difficult path is pointed out, they will not be frightened by obstacles and public opinion and hypocritical society values. They disregard these even now. The young people will respond without fear because every one of them is a giant. Every one of them has a nefesh elokis, a divine spark. And when giants are brought into action, they will influence the world.
and believe.

0: Believe me, the world will be changed, no question about it. Our young people are outspoken, demanding, insistent, discontented with what they see in their parents' lives. They mince no words in charging that their parents live hollow lives. No content in either the style of old, they pound it on the table, or today, where they don't pound on the table that much, but they tell, you know, with an insouciance and a certain amount of cool chutzpah, tell us how you are going to change, and then perhaps we can go along with you, or else off we go on our own to find a meaning and purpose for ourselves. They may not say so in so many words openly, but they say so with every fiber of their beings, with every movement, with every move. And, you know, eventually they do go off searching, even today. They explore indescribable roads and idealisms, each clamoring for attention and allegiance, each road claiming to be the proper path. And I'm certainly not going to spell out in horrifying detail some of the roads to destruction that so many young people have taken for lack of being shown the true route. But what have they been shown in Judaism? Compromise. Now, once again, I want to conclude with this one word. The message to parents and teachers, then, in light of everything I have said, is don't present Torah life as an imitation of someone else's way of life or as doing a favor to someone, but rather that as a Jew you will find yourself in Torah. When this is told earnestly, the words coming from the depths of a sincere heart will provoke a response. Sometimes a challenge is accepted instantly, a radical change is obvious at once, and in any case, a seed is planted. Now that little seed, that little spark, will smolder in the youth's mind and heart until it blazes forth, showing him the proper path. We can afford the patience and the perseverance, but the absolute condition is, tell it like it is. Tell them the truth.
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2: I chose Shabbat over a rocket launch. By Sophia Sarah Esther Tamarkin. I thrive on predictable outcomes. I steer my life away from unforeseen outcomes. But one day, an unexpected opportunity helped me to see my life in a different light. I have always dreamed about witnessing a rocket launch into space. A few years ago, I learned that there were tickets that allowed a limited number of people to view the launch from the Kennedy Space Center in Florida. The next launch was scheduled in a month, and my family was drawn to the idea of this adventure. We invited two more families whose children were of a similar age as us, and together we all flew from Philadelphia to Orlando. On January 19th, 2017, we arrived at the Kennedy Space Center before 11 a.m. As was required, time went by very slowly as we toured and waited for the event. Finally, at 7 p.m., we boarded a special bus and were taken to the viewing platform along with other spectators. The air was filled with excitement. We tuned into the radio station that was broadcasting the launch. Engineers were speaking words that I could not understand. Finally, the countdown began. It was 5 minutes to the launch, and seconds seemed to decrease at an unnaturally slow rate. Every moment felt urgent and vital. My heart was beating fast. 4 minutes, 40 seconds to go. We could see the smoke rising up in the distance. Voices on the radio were giving their final green light. Everyone was watching the clock. And then, one of the engineers on the radio pronounced a code word that I couldn't understand, and the clock stopped. The discussion was too technical for me to follow, but soon after an announcement was made that the launch was postponed until the next day, which was Friday night. I was overcome with disappointment. I couldn't stop looking at the clock with the numbers frozen on the monitor. We had committed time and money to this event, yet we would have to miss it because driving to watch the launch on Shabbat was not an option. We were scheduled to join the Chabad house of South Orlando for Shabbat prayers and dinner. Having no control over the situation made me feel helpless, but I realized that I did have control over my perspective and my priorities. While feeling disappointed about the unsuccessful rocket launch, I was at peace with my decision to miss it on the next night, choosing instead to observe Shabbat. The next evening, we spent ushering in the Shabbat at the Chabad house with people from different parts of the world who shared our Jewish heritage. After lighting the candles, I considered going outside at launch time to see if the rocket would be visible in the sky. But then I concluded that I wanted to focus completely on our Shabbat experience. Once I tapped into my inner priorities, there was no more sadness about this lost opportunity. On Sunday morning, we flew back to Philadelphia without witnessing the launch of the rocket into space. From our trip to Kennedy Space Center, I was reminded that life is full of complexity. Days that arrive without perfect weather conditions or ideal circumstances. We cannot control the alignment of the countless details needed for a perfect launch day. Yet, despite having no sway over the outcome, we are expected to do our best to act in accordance with our priorities and Torah values. Ironically, when I reached this clarity, I felt liberated from my need to control the countless events in my world and experienced a feeling of inner
3: Welcome
2: peace.
3: Back to our Pirkei Avos class. As we mentioned last week, the custom is that we study Pirkei Avot for the 6 weeks between Pesach and Shavuos, and many people also continue that throughout the summer. Each week we study a different chapter in Pirkei Avot, and the custom is, widespread custom is, that there is a certain Mishnah that we recite before we begin the actual study of that chapter. This Mishnah is not from Pirkei Avot, Ethics of the Fathers. This Mishnah is actually from a different Gemara, it's in Sanhedrin, and it goes like this. Kol Yisrael yesh lahem chelek li'olam haba. All of Israel have a share in the world to come. Shenemar, as it says, Va'amech kulam tzadikim, and your nation, your people, all of them are righteous. La'olam yirshu aretz, they will inherit the land forever. Netzer matai, they are the shoot of my planting. Ma'ase yadai, the work of my hand. L'hispa'er, to be proud of. Why do we say this before we recite the Pirkei Avot? So let's focus on the last word of the Mishnah. Ma'ase yodai, last three words. Ma'ase yodai lehispo'er. Lehispo'er means to be proud of. But in Hebrew, there are seven different conjugations that you can take a root word and conjugate it, and it gives different shades of meaning to the general meaning of this verb. The conjugation called hitpa'el is reflexive. So if I take the root word for to dress or be dressed or get dressed, whatever, lamed beis shin, and I use it as hit la beish, it means I dressed myself. It goes back to me. The action reflects back on me. So lehit pa'er means, literally, I'm proud of myself. To be proud of oneself. So what we're saying over here, God is saying about his people, Netzer Matai, they're the root of my planting, Ma'asa Yodai, they're the work of my hand, Lehit Pa'er, and Kreyachol, I'm proud of me that I made them. I ever have a 5-year-old come in with a Lego creation and say, look, Ma, look, Bubby, look what I made. And I think they're more proud of themselves that they made it than they are of that actual construct. They'll take it apart, but they're very proud. Look what I make. Look at this cake that I baked. Look what I made. We're talking about Pirkei Avot, and remember, from last week, we talked about the idea of going lifnei mishurat hadin, going beyond the letter of the law, not just doing what you have to do, but do more, especially in our interpersonal relationships, our relationships with other. And there's two possible reactions that a person might have. One is, I'm a regular Joe, or a regular Yankel, right, or a regular Chana. going be above and beyond the level of laws, that's for rabbis, that's for big people, that's for tzaddikim, the righteous people, the rabbis. Me, you know, what do you want from me? I'm going to do what I have to. I try to do whatever I have to. But leave me alone with this lifnim mishurat hadin, going above and beyond. I do what I have to, and Shalom Yisrael. Says God, how are you downplaying yourself? You are the work of my hand. I'm proud of me, Kayachol, that I made you. You're not a regular, ordinary anything. You're my handiwork. You know, in the morning, we wake up in the morning and we say the Moda'ani prayer. Wonderful, wonderful prayer. 12 words, fabulous. Moda'ani lefanecha, I thank you, God, Melechai b'kayim, the living eternal King, Shechazarta b'nishmati, that you have returned my soul, b'chemla, with compassion. The last two words are Rabba emunatecha, great is your faith. Now, generally, it's translated that great is our faith in you, that you have done this, and that you'll do this for us, and so on. But an alternative translation is, great is your faith. Great is your faith in us. You have returned my soul to me because you have a tremendous amount of faith in me. That I can be here, I can make a difference, I can do what I'm supposed to, I can bring godliness into this world, I can do the mitzvot, I can connect to God, I can connect to man. Rabbi Munafach, God has this tremendous amount of faith in us. Ma'aseh yadai. God looks at us and say, hey, I'm pretty good, aren't I? Look what I created. So don't say, oh, I'm just an ordinary person and it's okay if I just do ordinary things. No, you're destined for greatness. You're God's handiwork. So Pirkei Avot applies to you for sure. Or what if I look at the other guy and I say, him? Her? Why should I extend myself to this individual? Invite them to my house, give them the benefit of the doubt. Not worth it. He's not a good person. He's not a honey. Not this, not that, not the other. Or is this, that, and the other. The Gemara tells the story of Rabbi Elazar, the son of Rabbi Shimon. He was coming from the house of a teacher. He was feeling, riding his donkey and feeling pretty good about himself. He had just studied a lot of Torah, and he's riding along, probably humming a niggun. And he was confronted with this individual. He met this very ugly, ungood-looking person. And the person greeted him, Shalom Aleichem, Rabbi. And he said to him, how ugly this person is. Are all the people in your city this ugly? Now, obviously, there's many levels of interpretation over here and how we can understand it, but the man answered, I don't know, but go to the craftsman who made me and say to him, how ugly is the vessel which you have made? You got a problem? Take it up with the craftsman. If God created a person who is in some way ugly or displeasing or difficult, and he says about that person, he is the work of my hand. He is handicapped. God gave him this handicap. He's got issues. He's got problems. He's not so this and he's not so that. He's God's handiwork. Who am I to say he's not worthy of my consideration? Right? So this Mishnah, the first thing that does is it puts us in the proper frame of mind to be able to study Pirkei Avot and internalize the lessons. Number one, I can do it. I really can. I'm God's handiwork. And you know what? So is he. So is she. And therefore, they are the proper vessels and the proper recipients of my behaving above and beyond, my going above and beyond. If God loves her and God loves him, how do I treat him? All the examples are told by kings. So if the king has a favorite, you might think that the favorite is kind of funny or odd, but if he's the king's favorite, you're going to be nice to him. Right? You don't mess with the king, you know. This is his favorite. No counting for taste, right? You will extend yourself to this individual. Well, each and every Jew is one of God's favorites. He's Ma'aseh Yadai. He's the handiwork. He's my handiwork, and I am proud of myself. that I made this person exactly this way. Once saw a very sweet poster hanging in a teenage girl's bedroom, and it said, you know, one of these pictures on black velvet, you know, a little girl with big black eyes. Maybe some of you remember those black velvet paintings. And it said, little girl holding a basket of flowers, and it said, God did not create any junk. I am not junk. Very important lesson for us and in our relations with others. That's the first thing we say as we approach the study of Pirkei Avot. And this Mishnah kind of puts us in the mode of being able to become vessels of study and obviously, you know, do what it tells us. It's also, this Mishnah also has a number of, addresses a number of very important basic principles in Yiddishkeit. As the verse says, Kol Yisrael yesh lahem chelek li'olam haba. Every Jew has a share in the world to come. What's the world to come? So, there are actually two possibilities, two possible explanations. We know that, so we're not talking about here in this world, where obviously not everybody has a share in this world. As we call them a world to come, this is a world that's after this one. So we know that when a person is born, the soul and the body converge, and each and every one of us is a soul propelling a body in this world for as long, as many years as we are allotted. When a person passes away, there is a separation between the body and soul. Body goes back to where it came from. The Torah tells us God created man's body out of the earth, ma'ase yadai, the work of his hands. And then he blew into it, this is the account in Bereshit in Genesis, he blew into it a soul of life. So the soul comes from God's insides. When you blow from inside. It's not like just like a word. Right? God, man's soul was not created by God's speech. Everything else was created through God's speech, but man's soul comes not from an external level of godliness. Speech doesn't come from deep inside of you, but blowing does. It comes from here. God blew the soul into this form. So you have right away, parenthetically, the whole story of the dichotomy of a human being, animal soul, godly soul, forced together. This soul is forced into this body, and as long as God keeps it there, it's there. At death, each returns to its source. So the body goes back to the earth. The soul goes back to God. Okay? After some, you know what happens to the body. After what happens to the soul, after some cleansing, because the neshama comes down to us pure and holy and pristine, and we schmutz it up a little bit, here a little Lashon Hara, here a little bit, not calling your mother on Mother's Day, or once a week, or whatever your plan is, or not being nice, eating something that was kind of questionable, you know, here's a blotch, here's a stain, here's a spot. Then you come up, and the angel looks at us, no, you can't go up to God looking like this, we gotta clean you up. After the soul is cleansed, it goes to what we call Gan Eden. This is not the Gan Eden that is discussed in the first chapter of Genesis. That's a physical Gan Eden. This is a spiritual Gan Eden called Paradise. At that point, our rabbis tell us, the soul sits and enjoys the aura of God. The soul basks in godliness. It basks in Torah, in spiritual understanding, in growing spiritually, going from level to level to level, more and more and more and more and more. That's one interpretation of Olam Haba. Olam Haba is used to mean this. Olam Haba is also used for a different time completely. We expect the imminent, hopefully, coming of Mashiach. When the Mashiach will come, it will usher in an era of peace, of tranquility, health, prosperity, no more war. But all of this is going to be natural. It seems to be like no more war is the most unnatural thing, that the most miraculous thing that could possibly happen. But basically, there won't be any miracles. See? And then, at some point after the Rav Mashiach, we will have Tchiyat HaMetim. Tchiyat HaMetim is the resurrection of the dead. This is actually the 13th principle of Maimonides. We'll talk about that a little bit later. And the body and soul will be reunited at that point, and they will live in a world where godliness becomes visible to not only the soul but the body as well. Parenthetically, when the body is buried and the soul goes off to wherever the soul goes off to, you ever wonder why do we go visit cemeteries? If we're talking to the soul of the deceased, not the body, so why do we go to the cemetery where the body is lying? Right? The body is what we would call dead. The soul lives on, but the body is gone. Why do we go to a cemetery? Well, the answer it's given is that the soul is comprised of five different levels of life, if you will. From the lowest, which is just the idea of living, move like plants, even if you living and growing and changing, all the way up to the highest level. When the person dies, the lowest level of the neshama remains attached to the body, wherever the body is. The other four levels of the neshama ascend to heaven, wherever that is, right? But the lowest, the nefesh, still maintains a connection with the other four parts of the neshama with which it was united during life. So when we go to the cemetery, we actually go there where we connect to the nefesh, which in turn connects to the rest of the neshama. And that's why, although, even by tzaddikim, I mean, why can't I just, if I want to talk to the Rebbe, can't I just do it at home? I can, but if I go to the cemetery, there's a part of the soul that's actually there, and that connects me all the way. So that's, okay. Anyway, so the Olam Haba, so we talked about two kinds of Olam Haba. Olam Haba, either heaven up there, or Olam Haba at the time after the reincarnation. Which Olam Haba are we talking about over here? Every Jew has a share in the Olam Haba. The Rebbe says that we are talking about the resurrection. Why the resurrection? Because we're talking about over here, the end of the verse talks about the work of my hand, the shoot of my planting, the work of my hand. What part of man is the work of God's hands? That's body. Why mention over here that man is the work of my hands, the shoot of my planting? Planting is also like you do with your hands. Because we're talking about bodies over here. We're talking about a time when the body comes back with the soul. And also because it's rabbis tell us a few times that so-and-so, this kind of person, a person who does this terrible sin, does not have a share in the world to come. It is possible to lose one's share in Gan Eden, in heaven, but all Jews have a share in the resurrection. Okay? Gan Eden is reward for... Okay, whatever. Everyone has a share in the world to come in the resurrection. That is a principle that we recite every day in our prayers. We say we thank God for the soul that He's given us. Alakai neshama shenatatibi tohorahi. We thank you, God, for the neshama that you gave me. It's a holy neshama at the brasa. You created, you formed it, you blew it into me. Vatam hasham rabbi kibi. You preserve this neshama within me. Because the neshama really is not very interested in staying inside the body. Va'ata asid litlami meni, and you in the future will take this neshama away from me. Ula hachazira bil atid lavo. There will be this happy reunion in the future, in atid lavo, in olam haba, at the time of the resurrection. You will return this neshama to me. That means I will be reunited. And the neshama comes from there, the body comes there, and two old buddies are reunited when you have this resurrection. The reward in the heaven olam haba is just for the soul. It's primarily for spiritual pursuits, study of Torah, davening. It's what the neshama enjoys, but. The reward in Olam Haba, the reward of the Tchiyat HaMetim in the time of the resurrection, is a reward for mitzvot. Is a reward for doing mitzvot. The Amech Kulam Tzadikim. So, and remember, and let's go back. The very first thing that the pasuk is, your nation are all of them are righteous. Hello, you don't know anybody who you think is maybe not so righteous. All Jews are righteous. There's a statement in the Talmud. Kol afilu posha Yisrael malei mitzvos kirimon. Even the sinners among the Jews are as full of mitzvot as the rimon, as the pomegranate is of seeds. An individual once came to the Rebbe and he said to him, Rebbe, I have the difficulty understanding. This is what Talmud Chacham was, a learned person. He said, I have difficulty understanding this statement of the Talmud. If they're wicked, how are they full of mitzvot? And the Rebbe said to him, you know, I also have a problem understanding this Mishnah, this statement. If they're full of mitzvot, how can they be Rishayim? How can they be wicked? Right? Matter of perspective, like, which eye are you looking at somebody with? But the truth is, we have people who are not apparently righteous people, but there's two types of mitzvot. There are mitzvot between man and God. You know, the first five on the tablets, man, you know, believe in God, Shabbat, keeping kosher, holidays, Lulav and Esrog, Shatnez, all of these are mitzvot that focus on relationship with God. And then there's the mitzvot that we have in man, Ben Adam L'Chavero, right? Be honest, be kind, give charity, feed the hungry and visit the sick. And there are many people who may not excel, perhaps, in those mitzvot, ben adam lamakom, mitzvot of man and God, but they're wonderful people. They have many, many mitzvot. Even the sinners of Israel, the sinners meaning somebody who perhaps is not doing those mitzvot that relate to God, but they're full of mitzvot. They call their moms, they give charity, they support Israel, they support the shuls. They're good people. So the Mishnah says, the Gemara says, even the sinners of Israel are full of mitzvot. And therefore, kol Yisrael yesh lahem chelek l'olam, but every Jew has a share in the world to come, because every Jew has done so many mitzvot. And it's a very important thing when we look at people and we try, not, God forbid, to judge them, because you don't know where this person's mitzvot are. Some people's mitzvot are more visible. Some people excel in mitzvot between man and God, and not so good in the other departments. Some are great in man interpersonal, and not so good with God. Judaism comprises both set of mitzvot. We really need to focus. We mean, in order to be well-rounded, right? If you got two sets of tablets, if one is heavy and one is very light, you're off balance, right? You want to have balanced Judaism. You want to work on both of them. But this is really why we can say, "Kol Yisrael Yeshlam Chelukama." Every Jew has a share in the world to come, because the world to come, the resurrection, is where we are rewarded for practical mitzvot. Okay, visiting the sick needs to be a practical mitzvah. You can think all you want about how badly you feel about this individual, and you might even pray for this individual who is sick, but you haven't done the mitzvah of visiting the sick unless you pick yourself up and you walk, or you get in the car and go over to visit the person. This is a mitzvah that is a physical mitzvah. And all the thinking and the thoughts and the feelings and the emotions are not going to fulfill the mitzvah. I have lots and lots of compassion for the poor. Until I give charity, all this compassion is relatively useless. Okay? I think about my mom all the time. I didn't call her for the last 2 months, but I think about it all the time. These are practical, these are physical mitzvot that you need to do with your mouth, with your hands, with your feet, whatever. Okay. So, Tchiyat HaMetim is the reward for mitzvot and practice that we do. I mentioned before that Tchiyat HaMetim, that the resurrection of the dead, is so, belief in the resurrection is so important that Rambam Maimonides includes it in his 13 principles of faith. He elucidates, I think it's in Avot also. He elucidates 13 principles of faith, things that every Jew ought to believe, must believe in. The first six deal with God. God pre-existed everything. God is all-powerful. We have to believe in God. He first, last, only worship God, no others. Okay, we understand. Those are very important principles of faith. The next four deal with Torah. The fact that God communicates with us, He told us what He wants from us, He gave us the Torah through Moshe, the Torah is exists forever. Okay, that's important for us to believe as Jews. Next two refer to God doesn't only exist and communicate with us, He cares what we do. When I was many, many years younger, I remember seeing a bumper sticker once that said, God is alive and well and playing golf in Argentina. Right? He created the world, gave us the Torah maybe even, and they said, Saint Ara, it's up to you. You do whatever you want. Leave me out of this mess. Okay? Principle says, God says, I care. How do I show you that I care? Because there is reward for good deeds. One of the principles that God knows our thoughts. And also there's reward when you do good things. And, you know, there's consequences if you do things that are not the way they ought to be. The ultimate reward would say is Mashiach will come. Mashiach will come and the world will finally be peaceful and all sorts of good things. Why do we need to believe in the resurrection of the dead? Why is that such a fundamental belief? Why is that so important? Can't I be a good Jew, a really good and philosophically good Jew, if I believe the first 12? My man needs to know, you've got to have the 13. We don't have Shabbat in the 13 principles of faith. We don't have Kashrut. We don't even have love of a fellow man, love of Israel. But this is what's important, believing in the resurrection. Why? And I believe that it's because it deals on an extremely fundamental concept in Judaism. Let's back off a little bit. Why did God create a world? What's He need the world for? He's perfect. As Job says, in Tzedak Mati Tenlo, if you are righteous, what are you adding to God? What did he need this world for? Many answers are given by Jewish theologians over the ages. Siddur says like this. This brings the Zohar. Zohar says, "Nitaveh Hakadosh Baruch Hu liyot lo yisparach dir betachtonim." God had a desire to have a dwelling place in the lowest world. But first of all, each word over here is very, very specific, very perfect to the point. I mean, God had a desire. In Yiddish, we say, "If a kasha tek." You don't ask questions about a desire. If I tell you, I want a pickle. Why do you want a pickle? Why don't you want chocolate chips? Why don't you want an apple with peanut butter? Hi, Mushki. What do you want a pickle for? I don't like it. You can't ask me why I want a pickle. I want a pickle. Right? You can't ask a question. I like the blue dress. Ugh, that's awful. I like that green one. Okay. Okay, why you like something, why you want something, you can't ask any questions about that. So, why does God want this? That's not a question that we can ask. God wants it. What is it that He wants? He wants a place, He wants a place where there will be beings who will make a home for Him, who will make Him at home there. A place, betachtonim, a low place, a place where God is not revealed. And in that place, He wants somebody, He wants basically us to make a home for Him. There's a continuum of worlds. You know, we start with nothing. There was God and nothing. Complete lack of nothing. It's only God. We have here a world which has a multiplicity and millions and billions and gazillions of atoms and molecules. There's actually a continuum of worlds. There's spiritual worlds. We didn't go from here to here with nothing in between. There's a continuum of spiritual worlds. Who lives there? Angels. God, angels are nice. They're okay. But that's not what God wants. Because angels don't have freedom of choice. Why don't they have freedom of choice? Because they're exposed to godliness clearly, invisibly. Well, if you see God all around you, if you totally sense and feel and understand God, you can't do anything wrong. It just doesn't happen, you know. So angels are called, we say it in the Davening, they're called Chayot HaKodesh. They're like holy animals. Animals have no freedom of choice. An animal is not good if it produces honey or bad if it eats another animal. They are pre-programmed to do that. Well, angels are programmed to be holy. They're chayot hakodesh. They're holy animals. Animals are on the zero level of the graph. Angels are on the high level of the graph, but they're straight lines. They don't change. Animals don't change. Only human beings can go up or down, come back, that's called tshuva, okay, and come back. We have freedom of choice. Why do we have freedom of choice? Because we live in this olam, and olam, the word olam is right, the Hebrew word helem, which means conceal. We are in a world where God is concealed. I see books over here, I see tables, I see chairs, I see a floor, I can go out and see trees and animals. Do I see God? Not unless I'm a very, very spiritual person. But I can, you know, the tree says I am, a person says I am, everything says I am. And we have to say God is. The Chassidish word is that God took spiritual and made it material. Our job is to take the material and make it spiritual. That's what our job is. And our job is to bring God, lasot lo dir betachton, to make God a home. How do I make God a home? Well, you know what? If I have a mezuzah on my door, and my kitchen is kosher, there's the meat dishes, and there's the dairy dishes, God looks and says, hey, I could feel at home over there. And there's books all over the place, and there's a tzedakah box over here, and the artwork is appropriate. God says, I'm comfortable here. When I go shopping in the mall, and I take my water and I say a blessing, I have just announced God's here in the mall. If I stop in the airport, I look at my watch and I say, ooh, it's 5 o'clock, it's time to have mincha. And I turn around, I go to the corner and I say, mincha, I have said, welcome God, you can come at the airport. This is your place. When I call my mother, when I give tzedakah, any time I do a mitzvah, I welcome God into this world. And every mitzvah we are told, when we learn Torah at this desk, then we infuse spirituality into this desk. It may not look different now than it did an hour ago, but I assure you that it's different. We have learned Torah over here. It's absorbed Torah. Okay, it's got Torah and it's kishkes over here. Okay, the walls we have learned, but every place that I welcome God in, and what God is there. And that was the reason for the creation of the world. God said, I want you to make me a home over there. I want you to invite me in. The way we invite in is by doing physical mitzvot. Well, if the purpose of creation is physical mitzvot, being performed by a physical body, which is propelled by a soul, but basically it's the body that does the mitzvot, where is the reward for the body? Where is the reward for physical mitzvot? Remember we said that in Gan Eden, Garden of Eden, paradise, the soul is rewarded. It's rewarded for all of its Torah study and things like prayers. But what about for mitzvot? And what about the body? What about the body that was sent out to do mitzvot? Mitzvot were performed by bodies, powered by a soul, and the world became a place for Hashem, a home for Hashem. With Tchiyat HaMetim, these same bodies reunited with their souls will live again, and they will see the world which has finally become a home for Hashem. The prophet says, V'ra'u kol basar yachdav ki pi Hashem diber, and all flesh will see together that the mouth of God has spoken. We will be living in a world where the flesh, the body that has brought God into this world, will finally see the fruits of their labor. They will see the world, the godliness that God is here in this world. And that is why this principle of Tchiyat HaMetim is so important because it actually goes back, it reflects what is, you know, we say that the end is wedged in the beginning and the end. When we finish studying all the 13 principles of faith, the last one kind of sums it all up. It's a Tchiyat HaMetim. You know why? Because God created the world for physical people to do physical mitzvot. And that's what Tchiyat HaMetim tells us, is that there is, this is going to be the culmination of the reason why God created the world. So, just to recap, a small little Mishnah, 1, 2, 3, 4, 5, 6, 7, 8, 9, 10, 11, 12, 13, 14, 15, 16, 17, 19 words, 6 basic principles. Incredible preciousness of myself. Yourself. Incredible preciousness of another Jew, of a fellow Jew. All Jews are full of mitzvot. Remember that. Sometimes it's hard to say, but sometimes hard to see. But all Jews are full of mitzvot. God tells us. The reason for creation is to transform a world where God is hidden into a world where God is at home. And we do this principle 5 through mitzvot and Tchiyat HaMetim. The resurrection of the dead is the ultimate fulfillment of the purpose of creation. And when we internalize these, we can start studying Pirkei Avot, and God willing, next week we will start studying chapter.
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4: Okay. We are exploring the title that I gave this was Postmodern Elements in Hasidic Teachings on Repentance. Now, there's a Yiddish or Hebrew phrase, lav dafka, which means not exactly that. It's in fact a deconstructive concept in itself. And so what we hope to be looking at is several aspects of repentance in Jewish thought, not only what you might call postmodern, not only in Hasidism, but what I mean by postmodern in this context is that there is a polarity of some kind. Now, the polarity might be good and bad, right? Now, in any kind of moral education, of course, it's very important to teach the idea of good and bad. Postmodernism, which can be quite a dangerous force in society, comes and deconstructs, it dissolves this polarity. And it might say, oh, well, everything is relative. Or it might be saying something very subtle and, in fact, very significant. And I use this term to help us understand aspects of these Jewish teachings that I'm going to try to explore with you. And the main fact, the main point that I'm trying to make in this little talk today is that repentance itself is a deconstructive paradigm. There is the polarity of righteousness and transgression, and a person might be stuck in this paradigm. That's the way they see the world. And it might be from either pole. The person might be stuck in this paradigm by thinking that he is a sinner. There's no hope for him, right? There's a phrase in one of the Kabbalistic books of the 16th century. If a person's done such and such a transgression, there is no repentance. There's no hope for them. I think that's probably one of the reasons why we look at the Kabbalistic body of teachings as something esoteric and shouldn't be studied by everyone, precisely because it might have that kind of statement in it. So there's the problem for the person who's at the negative pole, if you like, the dark pole. He thinks he's a sinner, but there's also a problem for the other pole as well, the person who thinks he's righteous. That can be very negative. As Isaiah 65:5 says, there's a quote there And it's an attitude which is being strongly condemned by Isaiah. Don't come near me because I'm holier than thou. Right? It's become part of the English language. Holier than thou. Person who thinks he is holy and the other people are not. So in other words, that's the polarity of good and bad, righteous and sinner. Now, of course, there's a lot of biblical support for this kind of thinking, which is perhaps why it becomes a problem which Isaiah has to try to confront. You have concepts being expressed which are then taken in maybe too literal terms, or the manifestation, the ramifications of the concept lead to something problematic. And so you then have to have another layer of text, and Judaism is all about having these layers of text. So you have a story which might present one kind of paradigm, and then you have layers of commentary analyzing it in different ways and presenting it in a completely different way. Now, when we go back to the beginning of the Bible, the beginning of the Torah, we have what seems to be a very similar situation. The righteous, if they would be righteous, they are saved. And if they sin, then they're condemned. So here we have the Garden of Eden. Adam and Eve are in the Garden of Eden. This is a beautiful state of righteousness, innocence. And then they eat from the tree, they transgress, and they're expelled from the garden. It's an absolute decision. Their excuses are waved aside. Adam says, Eve gave me the apple or the fruit, and Eve said it was the snake who persuaded me. But no, they're thrown out of the garden. Now, this can be seen as a very black and white situation, and it could bolster, it could strengthen the polarization of good and bad. It's interesting to take a Hasidic perspective on this story of the Garden of Eden. The point about being expelled from the Garden of Eden, ultimately, is that the whole world should be transformed into a Garden of Eden. They are there in the garden in a state of innocence, and there is a dark world outside. They sin, that's true, and in order for that sin to be resolved, they have to become not just Adam and Eve, there has to be the development of a sacred people, Abraham and his descendants, and the Jewish people going to Mount Sinai, receiving the Torah, which is ultimately the tree of life. And so therefore, the image that the divine presence in the garden, which is what was there at the very beginning of existence, which was spoiled by the eating from the tree of knowledge, that is then reconstituted through the idea of getting the Torah at Sinai, building the sanctuary for God, going to Jerusalem and then building the temple there, which would be a center for the whole world. So we're still in the middle of that process, maybe near the end of that process, but it's a process where the whole world, the messianic idea, is the idea that the whole world becomes something like the Garden of Eden. So that means that the negative step that took place in the garden was actually part of a process. Now that's a very interesting, what I call, deconstruction of the polarity, because it means that sin is not just an absolute thing. Yes, it's absolute if one is faced with temptation, don't do it. At that point, don't do it. It's wrong, it's something to avoid. But if one did do it, or if you're talking to someone who did do it, then we have to look at it in a different way as part of a process. And that process is the process of repentance and the redemptive dimension of what sin is really about. Sin is the step towards repentance and redemption. Let's take another biblical example. The flood. Okay, here we again, we have a kind of a black and white situation. Humanity was wicked. It was full of violence. It's going to be destroyed. Only Noah was righteous. So there we have the bad people and the good. The verse in the Torah says, Noah was a righteous and pure man in his generations. Now the sages already point this out, and the Hasidic authors pick this up. Only in his generations was he righteous. If he'd have lived in the time of Abraham, he wouldn't have been so righteous. Why not? He failed. Noah failed. Noah really should have tried to make the wicked people of his time change their actions. It's not enough that God tells him, you're righteous and you've got to make an ark because I'm bringing a flood and everyone's going to be destroyed. He's got to say, what can I do to stop this happening? How can I help everyone around me? What? I'm going to start advertising. People should stop being violent to each other. He's got to do something. Try to do something. So he accepted the polarity. They are wicked. I'm righteous. Yes, I'm going to build an ark. And that will be for me and my family. Too bad for the others. Well, working to dissolve that polarity would have been an expression of a different view of the world. And that, in fact, is what we see with Abraham, which is another biblical example with the people of Sodom. There are two aspects to Abraham. One is that in his life, in general, the way the sages see him and read his and Sarah's life together is that they were communicating the idea of one God to other people. Abraham is understood as the father of monotheism. Maimonides gives a very interesting discussion about the way people forgot the existence of God. They began serving idols. It's a fascinating tract almost in Maimonides' Laws of Idolatry. The way that idolatry began, the first chapter, he describes this. And then came Abraham, and the way that Abraham realized the existence of God, that there's a monotheistic deity, which is the creator and essence of everything. And then he and his wife Sarah began trying to communicate this to everyone they could. And their travels are part of that process of that communication, and eventually they come to the land of Israel, the land of Canaan, and they are trying to communicate that idea. So that's one aspect of Abraham, that in his life as a whole, he is trying to change people. Because if you believe in one God, you also have to accept certain moral teachings which emanate from God, which are defined in Jewish thought as the seven Noahide laws. So he's trying to change people around him. But then we have the Sodomites, the people of Sodom. They're sinners. And the Torah describes the graphic illustration in the Torah itself is the idea of sodomy. They gave their name to that practice. But the sages emphasize a lack of hospitality. They were inhospitable. In Ethics of the Fathers, it speaks about different attitudes to life and to property. So one attitude to property is, what's mine is mine and what's yours is yours. So one view is, that's a median approach. Another view is, that's the attribute of Sodom. The Sodom people said, what is mine, and what's yours is yours. I'm not giving you anything. I don't want anything of yours, but I'm not giving you anything of mine. So that is the ultimate inhospitable, uncharitable, unsharing quality. And there are all kinds of horrific stories in the Midrash to describe how inhospitable they were. So they're going to be destroyed. So then God reveals to Abraham that they're going to be destroyed. And what happens? Abraham pleads on their behalf. Now that's a very beautiful thing, that Abraham should be concerned to save these people. How does he try to save them? He asks God, what if there are 50 righteous people in the cities? There are actually 5 cities.

be a minion, a minion of righteous men in each city. How would they help? If you've got the large population of the city are wicked people, and you've got 10 righteous people there, in a sense, what difference does it make? I have been asking various people, I seem to remember a commentary which says, you know what, if there were 10 righteous people in a city, you could rely on them, eventually they're going to change the city. If they're truly righteous men of the Abrahamic mold, not the Noah style, but the Abraham style, they're going to change the city. So the people might be wicked at this moment, but come back in 15 years' time, they're all going to be different. But I couldn't find such a commentary. So I looked at, you know, various search methods, asking rabbis and different people, but I didn't find anyone who actually made that comment. Another way of understanding what is happening is that the righteous people, those 10 righteous people, they themselves, their merit protects their generation. Even though the generation, the people in the city are so wicked, but the righteous people, see, there's a phrase, tzaddik yosod olam. The righteous person is the foundation of the world. So the fact of there being 10 righteous people in a city, that would itself, that would be like the soul of the city. Yes, it's true there are a lot of unruly people and wicked people, and they do this thing bad and that thing bad, but you want to know what kind of city this is? It's a city where there are these 10 righteous people. Come along and bathe in the teachings of these 10 righteous people. That might be a way of looking at it. And in fact, we get a similar image with Moses and the Jewish people when the Israelites made the golden calf. Now that was a very, very terrible event. The Torah had been given, and then the golden calf was made, and God wanted to destroy the Jewish people then and there. He said to Moses, the people, your people, have caused such terrible damage, I'm going to destroy them, I will make you into the father of a nation, and that nation will be my promised people, my special people, my chosen people. But Moses didn't accept this. He pleaded with God in a very intense way. He said, if you don't forgive the people, wipe me out from the book that you are writing. In a sense, he's saying, take me out of the whole picture. And this self-sacrifice of Moses saved the Jewish people. Now, it's interesting. Who is doing the repenting? It's Moses. Moses is the one who is pleading with God on behalf of the Jewish people. We actually don't see any mass expression of repentance by the people. We see the tribe of, incidentally, it's only half the, it's less than half the Jewish people served the golden calf. The women did not serve the golden calf. So that's a very special and important concept. The women did not serve the golden calf, and the Levites did not serve the golden calf. But everyone else did. So we see people being condemned for having served the calf, but there isn't actually a little image of people saying to Moses, oh, we're terribly sorry, we shouldn't have done it, or something like that. Aaron is upset, and he said, look, you know what the people are like, they made me make this calf. But it's Moses. You see, Moses ascended, it was on Shavuot, that Moses ascended Mount Sinai for 40 days. And when he came down, it was the 17th of Tammuz, which is a fast day. He then saw what had happened with the golden calf. He broke the tablets of the law and went back up Mount Sinai again for another 40 days. Finally, God accepted his pleading on behalf of the Jewish people. And again, it's as if

0: Moses is the soul of the Jewish people, and his pleading is what achieves the forgiveness of the people as a whole. And so he's the soul, and everyone else, we might be ruly or unruly members of this body of the Jewish people. But if we look at the Jewish people as a total entity, Moses is at the heart of it. And he is pleading with God, and that is accepted by the divine. And then he is told to come back up the mountain for another 40 days, which began on the 1st of Elul. From the 30 days in Elul, then comes the month of Tishri. And then on the 10th of Tishri, the 40th day, he comes back down the mountain with the second set of tablets of the law. Which day is the 10th of Tishri? Which festival? No. Yes, Yom Kippur. So Yom Kippur, the date of Yom Kippur is established in this midrashic analysis of what is happening in the Torah. So finally, when Moses comes down with the second set of tablets, it is actually on Yom Kippur. So that is the Day of Atonement, the day of God forgiving the Jewish people. Now, there we have the idea of the people and Moses is like the soul of the people who expresses this yearning to be close to God. In fact, in Jewish literature, the texts about Moses on the mountain pleading for the Israelites are among the most intimate spiritual expressions. Moses says to God, show me your glory. There's a sense of yearning, a sense of a great intimacy between the individual and the divine. Now, in the Bible and in the Talmud, we see this as something to do with the nation as a whole. In Hasidic teaching, the figure of Moses is our own inner dimension. Hasidic teachings present the view that inside each of us there is a Moses. And what they ask us to try to achieve is to reveal that Moses within us, that the Moses within us should become the expression of our daily life, instead of the other aspects which are inside us. Now, we'll explore that in a few moments, but first I'd like to speak about a few other Talmudic concepts concerning repentance, tshuva. One of them is a very intriguing idea. Mekom shebaalei tshuva omdim ein tzadikim gemurim yicholim la'amod. The place where the repentant stands, those who are fully righteous are not able to reach that place. In some sense, the repentant person achieves a level that the fully righteous can't attain. Well, there's a psychological explanation for that. The repentant person has an enthusiasm and a dedication that it could be that the person who has simply been in a righteous, law-abiding framework all their life, they don't realize how important it is to be dedicated to the good. The person who's somehow fallen and has been trapped in something really negative and has broken out of it, he's now or she is now very enthusiastic about a positive way of living. Yes, very often it's the former alcoholic who becomes the concerned changer of society and trying to help many other people to break out of the negative thing that he was in. And the person who's never been an alcoholic just is less sensitive to the whole issue. That's the psychological explanation which the sages speak of. A Kabbalistic explanation is that The act of repentance redeems the spiritual energy trapped in the negative behavior. Now, that's a very difficult concept in a number of ways. Let's just try to understand it. It comes, first of all, from the view that in everything in existence there is a divine radiance. The idea that there is godliness only in goodness is something that the Kabbalists say, no, there's actually godliness in everything, only the godliness is hidden, and maybe very, very deeply hidden. But that sense of the godly radiance, which is in everything, that godly radiance needs to be redeemed. And it can't be redeemed, the person in the ordinary way. The person cannot interact with that negative thing. That action would be is condemned, is forbidden. But if they do that action and then they repent, there is a divine life force which is now being redeemed. Now, this is a very dangerous energy. And you may be aware that in the 17th century there was a whole movement which focused itself, or at least this aspect of itself in a very dangerous and negative way, focused itself around that concept of sin in order to repent. Do you remember which movement that was in Jewish history in the 17th century? The Shabbatean movement. It began the same year as the Great Fire of London, 1666. So there was a false messianic figure called Shabtai Tzvi, who then converted to Islam, and his so-called prophet, called Nathan of Gaza, told everyone, what he's doing is a very important piece of Kabbalistic, what we would call hocus pocus. But people took it very seriously. He is descending into evil. It's not politically correct, but that's the way they understood it. He is descending into evil in order to redeem the sacred sparks which are hidden in that realm. And this became a tragically problematic movement of people deliberately sinning, saying that they're doing that in order to find the spark which is hidden within the sin, and they would do all kinds of sins. It's Rabbi Jacob Emden in the 18th century was a fierce opponent of this movement, and he collected a lot of shocking material about the behavior of the latter-day followers of this movement, because they continued into the 18th century. I think there are some who still exist in Smyrna. In Smyrna, in Turkey, there's a community of latter-day Shabbateans. Now they don't sin. They just keep the rules of their own community. It would be interesting to investigate what their current philosophy is. But the Talmud had forewarned. The Talmud says, one who says, Ha'omer echta v'ashuv, I will sin and then repent, that doesn't work. You can't do that. He's not helped to repent. Ein maspikim biyado lasot tshuva. He's not helped to repent. So, in other words, you can't say, I'm going to sin in order to repent. But even then, even if one did, there is still ultimately the power of repentance. So if someone had become a Shabbatean and then said, you know what, I'm giving this whole thing up, it's nonsense, I'm coming back to a more wholesome path, they would in fact be able to repent, because ein davar omed bifnei hatshuva, nothing stands before repentance. So there is always, so that's another important Talmudic concept. Now I'd like to take another concept from the Talmud about repentance. Now, tractate Yoma in the Talmud. Yoma means the day. It's Aramaic for the day. And the day means Yom Kippur, the great day of Yom Kippur. And so there is a tractate all about Yom Kippur. On almost the last page of the tractate, 86b, we have two interesting statements from a fascinating figure called Reish Lakish. Reish Lakish means Chief Lakish, and he was an Israelite, an Amora, a sage of the Talmudic sages living in the land of Israel. We're talking here about something like the second, third century. And he was himself a repentant. Here we have a Talmudic sage who was a repentant person. He had been a gladiator, either a gladiator or a bandit. There are different ways of understanding the story. And he once saw a beautiful girl swimming in a lake, and he jumped in with obvious intentions. However, when he surfaced and got the water out of his eyes, he sees it's not a girl at all. It's Rabbi Yochanan. So rather taken aback, he says, such beauty should be on a woman. Rabbi Yochanan says to him very challengingly, such strength should be on a Torah sage. If you're such a strong, bold person, you should be a Torah sage instead of a bandit or a gladiator. So he was very intrigued by this, and in the end, he studied with Rabbi Yochanan, and he became a great Torah scholar, and he married Rabbi Yochanan's sister, who was even more beautiful than him. So the story goes on, but we will stop it here, and we'll just look at the Talmudic references to him on page 86b of Yoma. Reish Lakish says, great is tshuva, great is repentance, because deliberate sins are transformed into accidental sins. A person sinned deliberately. He deliberately did something which is forbidden. But now he's repented. In terms of God's accounting, the deliberate sin has now been transformed into an accidental sin. Okay, it's still a sin, but it's an accident instead of deliberate. Then the Talmud says, wait a minute. There's another saying by the same Reish Lakish, the same rabbi. He said, great is repentance because deliberate sins can be transformed into merits. What an amazing idea. That through the power of repentance, the person sinned deliberately, and yet somehow through the whole process of repentance, this has now become the most positive or a positive point in that person's life. It's a little bit like the idea of the person who breaks a leg in their youth, and as a result, they are working in order to counteract that negative problem, so they become a great sportsman. So the person has sinned in some way, and because of the sin, they are transformed. It's another example, it's another variety of the Talmudic concept. The place where the repentant person stands is higher than the place that the one who never sinned can reach, because there is such an energy that he's transformed that deliberate transgression into something which is actually now positive. So how do we put together the two statements by Reish Lakish? Well, the Talmud says it depends what kind of repentance. There's repentance from fear and repentance from love. Repentance from fear basically means the person is afraid of punishment from God, and so therefore he repents. He's going to put things right on the practical level. Repentance from love, which can include awe of the divine as well. Love and awe are like two complementary aspects in our relationship with God. So the repentance from love is something on a higher level. All right. We will come back in a few moments to that concept, hopefully. Let's just consider some teachings of Maimonides. We're moving chronologically, Bible, Talmud. Now we're looking at Maimonides, 12th century. Some of his teachings on repentance. He wrote a 14-volume book, which is a reorganization of the teachings in the Talmud, basically. The first volume is called Mada, which means knowledge, the book of knowledge. And at the end of the book of knowledge is a section on the final section is the laws of repentance. Now, he takes Talmudic thought and he also puts in points of his own as well. First of all, there is the firm resolve not to sin. What does it mean? Repentance. The person is not going to sin. So he did something which was wrong, and he's made a decision he's not going to do that again, even if he gets into the same situation with the same, expressing it as a sexual sin, he's with the same woman in the same place, and the same opportunity is available, but he doesn't sin. He doesn't even think of sinning. That shows that he has actually repented. He's transcended it. He's mastered himself, so that now he's not going to succumb. Now, Maimonides speaks of a person attaining a state in which God, Yodea Talumot, God who knows hidden things, can testify that he will never sin again. Fascinating statement, which suggests that repentance is really some kind of inner transformation of the person. It's not just that they are taking control of themselves, it's some deeper dimension of some inner transformation. The Lubavitcher Rebbe discussed this concept and pointed out the difficulty. You could have a person who goes through some change in his life, and he's stopped being an alcoholic, yes. He's behaving, he's keeping to the straight and narrow, but as every alcoholic or anyone who, I gave up smoking, one cigarette, crash. So we all know, and worse things. So there is, so the Lubavitcher Rebbe comments that a person never really knows what is going to be. But at this moment, God will testify that they are clear of this transgression. Maimonides speaks of the person becoming like another person, a real conversionary state of mind, that they're actually transformed. And also, in a very interesting passage in his Laws of Repentance, he's speaking there, in fact, about Rosh Hashanah and the blowing of the shofar and the way the sound of the shofar is supposed to arouse people to think, wake up, sleepers, from your slumber, change your way of thinking and of feeling. He says a person should always consider themselves as equally balanced between good and bad, and the whole world as equally balanced between good and bad. And if the person does one positive act, he tips the whole world to the side, himself and the whole world to the side of good. And the Lubavitcher Rebbe, commenting on this, says not just a good action, it could even be a good thought. So the good thought tips himself and the whole world to the side of good. So in other words, the process of repentance is, the step towards good is something which has reverberations globally. Now we come, having looked a little bit at the Bible, Talmud, Maimonides, we're going to consider Hasidic teachings. Now we get some adaptations. In the Talmud, a very common concept is the Yetzer Hara and the Yetzer Tov, the evil desire and the good desire. In the Hasidic book Tanya, which I've got a copy over here, instead of saying the evil desire, it calls it the animal soul. It speaks about the divine soul, which is the good desire, but the animal soul That's a very interesting nuance of the concept. Because if you say animal soul, what you're recognizing is that some aspects which we attribute to the evil desire, in fact, these are useful forces. If a person didn't feel hungry when they needed to eat, which is an animal appetite within the person, then there would be a problem. By the fact that the person has a good, healthy appetite, you know that the person is well. So the fact that the person has this appetite can, of course, be something which leads in a wrong direction. They can overeat. They can use this appetite for food in the wrong direction. But it is something one is going beyond the polarity. Yes, in the Talmud, there's a simple polarity. Good desire and bad desire. Whereas in Hasidic teachings, it's more subtle. In fact, the animal soul, the way it's described in Tanya, can be transformed. One level of transformation is that it ceases to pull the person in the wrong direction. And a further level of transformation is that it actually becomes a positive force for good. So therefore, one has the idea that the person can achieve, it's a little bit like Maimonides' theme of transformation of the person, that he becomes new, and God, who knows all secrets, will testify he'll never sin again. He's now on a completely different level. A further aspect of the Hasidic treatment of the whole idea of righteousness, sin, and repentance is the quest for joy. You see, from the standpoint of pre-Hasidic Kabbalah, it could well be, seeing the Kabbalists can see the effect of sin in a most intense way. It's shocking, it's terrible, as I mentioned right at the beginning. And so he then might be very gloomy about his transgressions. Hasidic teachings come along and say, no, please don't give in to this thrust by the evil desire to make you depressed about the fact that you've sinned. There's a whole chapter in Tanya on this, chapter 26. But we're looking here at an earlier book, Tzavad HaRivash, The Testament of the Baal Shem Tov, collection of teachings attributed to the Baal Shem Tov, also found in the teachings of his disciple, Rabbi Dov Ber Mezrich. Quote, sometimes the evil desire deceives a person and tells him he's transgressed a great sin, even though it's only a chumrah, a stringency. But he's taking it very, very seriously and he's very upset about it. Its goal is that the person should be upset. And because he's upset, he will not serve God properly. So the person should say to his evil desire, I'm not taking any notice of you. Even if it really was a bit of a sin, I'm taking no notice. I'm going to serve God with joy. Now, Professor Emanuel Etkes recently wrote a book about Hasidism, Chabad particularly, and Rabbi Shneur Zalman in the 18th century. He says there that for the opponents of Hasidism in the 1790s, when this book was first published, it was a shocking statement. What do you mean? Serve God with joy. The person sinned. He should be very depressed. But the Hasidic deconstruction of that polarity is saying, no, don't be depressed. If you are depressed, you're actually giving more strength to the evil desire who wants you to be depressed. He wants you to be depressed because then you'll say, you know what, there's no point in my trying to be good, so I'm just going to do another transgression. So the effect of depression about transgression A, God forbid, can lead to transgression B and C. Also, Rabbi Shneur Zalman, in his book Tanya, he discusses the idea of a person feeling guilty about something, and he says, you've got to evaluate, is this the right time to worry about it? And he talks about different situations. If it's a time when you're praying, you should be praying wholeheartedly. If it's a time when you're studying Torah, you should be studying. If it's a time when you're working, you should be working at something. instead of worrying about this, make a time. Yes, use your rational faculty, make a time. For example, saying the Shema before going to sleep, that's a good time to review the day, the events of the day. What did I do? What could I have done better? What should I have done? And to try and think about ways of putting things right. And, of course, Yom Kippur itself. Yes, so there is the idea of focusing on a time to put things right. Now, Rabbi Shneur Zalman in Tanya, he also wrote a book on Teshuvah, Letter on Repentance, Letter on Teshuvah. He talks about the halachic concept. He quotes from the Talmud in Yoma, the tractate I was referring to before, the tractate about Yom Kippur, and discusses it. And then he explains the esoteric dimension of repentance. Teshuvah. Tashuv with a hey at the end. Teshuvah means repentance. Tashuv means return. Return the hey. There's the hey at the end. Which hey? It's the hey in the tetragrammaton. The name of God has got four letters. Yud and hey and vav and hey. So there are two letters hey. There's yud and hey and then vav and hey. So the lower level of repentance is that the second hey, the lower hey, should be returned. It's as if the name of God has become fragmented. Yes, we say at the end of Aleinu, on that day, God will be one and his name will be one. So that idea of the oneness of the name, if the name is fragmented, we have to restore the name. So there are two points where the hey might be disjunction for the hey. So one is yud and hey, that's the higher level, and then there's the vav and hey, the lower level. Now the vav and hey, when this tetragrammaton is translated into our lives, the vav and the hey represent our speech and our actions. So the first level of repentance is putting right our speech and our actions. A lot of our problematic behavior relates to speech. So there's what we say or what we shouldn't have said, and what we did or what we shouldn't have done, trying to put that right. That's the lower level of repentance. A higher level of repentance is something more spiritual, is something where we are, it's the yud and the hey, which are like the intellectual and spiritual faculties of the person, some kind of deeper transformation of the person. Now, from this supernal divine name, there is a kind of a cord, he describes in this book, which connects to the divine name inside each individual. And that cord has 613 strands, and those strands they connect the individual to the divine. And of course, if we break one of those strands, then we have to try to put it right. Okay, so we have tried to look a little bit at some of the biblical, Talmudic, Maimonidean, Kabbalistic, Hasidic teachings about repentance. And I hope that helps us understand that the apparent polarity of the sinner in relation to God is dissolved. The sinner feels, in some sense, remote from the divine. In a more modern context, perhaps, he sees the divine or the concept of the divine as being remote from him. So these Jewish teachings try, I believe, to dissolve this polarity and bring man or woman close to, or even together with, God.
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4: Welcome, everybody. This is Ordinary People with Extraordinary Stories. I'm Chana Weisberg, host of this podcast. So today we thought we would change things up a little bit. And instead of me interviewing one of our many guests, my colleagues decided that they would be interviewing me. You see, a couple weeks ago on January 28th or the 19th of Shvat, my beloved father, Harav David Shochet, from the community in Toronto, passed away. And he was a beloved, respected community leader, shliach of the Rebbe, halachic authority known worldwide, leading the Toronto community for over 66 years. And my colleagues thought it would be interesting to hear a little bit about the behind the scenes, what his life was like and what it was like for me to be privileged to be his daughter. It was with great hesitancy that I accepted this challenge, and I hope that you will be inspired by this interview.
5: Hello, and welcome everybody to another episode of Ordinary People, Extraordinary Stories. Today, I, Menachem Posner, am standing in for Chana, and I'm excited to share with you that our guest is none other than Chana Weisberg. So I'll begin this conversation, first of all, just on behalf of myself and the Chabad.org family and the viewers over here, by extending our condolences to you and to your family on the passing of your father, who was such an inspiration to you, I understand. And I would just begin by asking you to tell us his story. Where did he come from? How did he become the legendary Rabbi David Shochet that he has been for so many years for so many of us?
4: Thank you, Menachem. So, you know, first I just want to say that for anyone who's watching, like it's impossible to encompass my father in an interview, you know, and any lack is only on my part, because it's obviously not something that you can share in an hour, in a lifetime. You know, there was so many different components to his life and to his personality and to his accomplishments. So this is just a little glimmer. This is just a little glimpse, a little window. You know, I thought I knew my father. Over 50 years, 57 years, I'm with my father. I live near him. I lived for most of my life around the corner from him. But it was during the Shiva that we were just hearing from so many people what I never knew, because my father never spoke. He didn't find a need to share, you know, to share who he was speaking to, who he was helping. You know, a lot of people help people and do things for people, and they'll share. They'll tell you in confidentiality, you know, I helped an individual. They won't say the name. You know, he had so many incredible stories, and yet the stories really came out from the people who were sharing it with us. So that's just to start. You know, there were so many different aspects of my father. Where should we start?
5: I think we should start at the very beginning. Okay. Right? He was born 91 years ago.
4: Yes.
5: If you can just, share a little bit about his parents, his upbringing, where did he come from? How did he become who he was?
4: So he grew up in the famous Shochet family. there was 10 children. My grandmother was an only child. She was an only child, and she went on to raise 10 children. Her parents were killed in the war, but my father, my grandmother and my grandfather went to Switzerland, where my grandfather was the rabbi there. And that's how they were saved from the war. And that's the beginning years of how my father grew up. My grandfather then later moved after the war to Holland, to The Hague, where he was offered a position as chief rabbi. It was interesting, when I was lecturing there, the community actually showed me a community book, which had a letter from the Friedrich Rebbe to my grandfather. My grandfather had some different correspondence with him. He was not a Lubavitcher at that point, but he had correspondence with the Friedrich Rebbe, where in one of them, the Friedrich Rebbe says to him, that many people, many children during the war, their parents were afraid that they would be taken, killed by the Nazis. So many parents gave them to priests or nuns to hide them. And the Friedrich Rebbe was asking my grandfather to please do whatever you can to save these children, because for every moment, these were the words, because for every moment that they are in these places, their parents in the afterlife are in terrible pain. So do whatever you can to save those children. So that's where my father, you know, they spent on their way to Toronto. That's where they were. And then my grandfather took on a position in Toronto where most of the time he was teaching. He spent a lot of years teaching, and it was the Rebbe who actually told my father to go on Shlichus to Toronto, who sent him on Shlichus to Toronto.
5: So your father came to Chicago where his to Toronto, where his father was a rabbi, and he joined him also in the same general
4: field. He was then a teenager. He went to Lubavitch. He went to New York, to Lubavitch, to yeshiva there. And it was there that he learned, he studied, he obviously, you know, grew close to the Rebbe there at that point. The Rebbe sent him when it was 1957, and there was this terrible attack in Kfar Chabad, a terrorist attack, and there were children that were killed and a teacher that were killed. And the Rebbe sent a delegation of Bacharim, of students, a special delegation to go to the Holy Land and to try to uplift the spirit, because people were very devastated after that whole terrible murders. And it was there that my father was chavrusas with my uncle, Rabbi Nachman Sudak, alav shalom, who was the Rebbe's shliach in England. And Nachman gave my father a sitter from the Rebbe to give to his sister, my mother. And it was there that my father met my mother, and the rest is history. They decided to get married.
5: I'm going to guess that they came from very different backgrounds. Your father came from the, you know, European, I guess, Western European, non-Hasidic background, and your mother is from very Russian Chabad milieu. How did that work? What was their common? What language did they speak to each other?
4: That's a good question. Well, my mother spoke, they both spoke Hebrew and they both spoke Yiddish. So I guess I didn't even ask them what they communicated, but I know when we were little, they would always speak Yiddish when they didn't want us to understand things for a while. So definitely my mother was, at the point she was actually a dentist, and she left everything. She gave up everything to join his shlichus. Because the Rebbe said that they should, the Rebbe gave a bracha, and the Rebbe said that my father should go in shlichus to Toronto. He was originally thinking of doing other things, not, becoming an electrical engineer or doing other things, not so his Torah wouldn't be his. Our rabbis teach us that we shouldn't get our livelihood from Torah. Mm-hmm. And the Rebbe told him, this is where you'll find your calling. This is where you'll find your satisfaction. It's in teaching people and being with people and influencing people. And he took the Rebbe's, his mission statement his entire life. He was always involved with helping people in the most detailed ways, in the most beautiful ways. He was there for people. Throughout the Shiva, we're hearing from so many people from literally all walks of life. And I knew growing up in his house, the phone would be ringing all day and all night. There were people who would call him from different time zones. My mother would be like, it's 3 a.m. Didn't you realize? But he would get calls from all over to just help people, counsel people, halachic decisions for people. He was an incredible individual in terms of his learning, in terms of his knowledge. And he gave very confident yet creative psak halacha decisions in Jewish law, but always with a certain compassion for the individual, a certain compassion for where people were at. One after another, people were saying to us, he would give the answer, but what they remember the most was not the answer that he gave them, but it was how he gave the answer. That little extra, how are you at the end before hanging up the phone? How's your family? That extra asking, that extra compassion, that really was his signature. That was his signature style. He wasn't this extrovert who knew what everyone was doing and everyone's issues, but he made it his business to know and to understand what people were at. A woman told me that during COVID, he never had called her before. He called her every single day because her husband was not well. And every single day he asked her, how are you doing? How's your family? And at one point her phone got disconnected because her husband always took care of paying the bills. And she just was like, she called him back a few weeks after because until it got reconnected. And he said, I'm so happy that you're calling me. I was so worried about you, and how he remembered like all these people, what everyone's situation was, what everyone's name was, to remember to call. And one after the other, people were saying, we thought we were special. We thought we were the only ones. He was just calling us, but we couldn't believe that there are so many that he just actually took. And I guess that's an important lesson to remember. You know, it's not what you're answering, it's how you're answering. I mean, obviously what you're answering is also important, but what he's remembered most for is not only the answers, which some of them were amazing and extremely intricate and important, but it was how you answer people, how you connect with people. And for me, that was the biggest lesson that I'm learning, you know, as I am hearing from more and more people about his life and about how he connected with people.
5: Mm-hmm. So I wanted to back up a little bit and going back to his earlier days. So he came from a non-Chabad background and he lands in Chabad. Now, just to paint a picture, this was before the Rebbe had officially launched his campaigns, or was just beginning to. So there were no tefillin stands. There was no one giving out Shabbos candles, at least on an official basis. But I guess what was there and what was his, how did he take to all this as, I guess, quote unquote, an outsider or someone who was becoming an insider? Like, how did he take to it all?
4: Well, I think that's what he really loved about Chabad was that the pride in being Jewish, the pride of going around and just showing the world what being Jewish is all about. We just received, someone sent us, people would write in a duch when the Rebbe just started Mitzvah Lulav, which was going out and shaking Lulav with people, shaking the four different kinds on Sukkot. So there was this letter that people wrote to the Rebbe to say, these are the list of the boys that actually went. And there was 2 days of Chol HaMoed that people could sign up to actually go. And his name was on both days. There was no one else that was signed up for both days, but his name was on both days. And I remember as a little girl, he would just go in kosher homes all the time, you know. And even in his older years, you know, people tell me like he would go on his hands and knees when he was in his 50s, you know, even in his 60s, on hands and knees with a blowtorch, just going to whatever needed to be done, whatever was necessary to be done, he was there. He didn't look at himself as superior to anything. If there was something that was necessary, he would do. He told me once a story that he went with a friend of his. They were sent to put on tefillin on people in this small hick town in New Jersey. And they went on a bus on the public transportation to the city. And they went around from house to house seeing where are the Jews so that they can put on tefillin on them. And they weren't very successful. I don't remember if he told me they had no people at all who actually they met. But at the end of the day, they realized that they had missed the last bus out of the city to go back to Brooklyn. And so what did they decide to do? They didn't have any extra change on them. They were young yeshiva boys. They decided to go to the park and lay down on the park bench. But the police came around soon after and told them there's no loitering here. And they said, well, we missed the bus out. What should we do? And he said, I'm sorry, there's no loitering. If you want, you can come down to the precinct, to the prison, and you can sleep there. And so that's what they did. They slept there. And he said, they slept there because that was where they found the next morning, there was a Yid there, there was a Jew there, and they put on tefillin on this Jew. He said, so we needed to go to that little hick town and get caught overnight on the park bench in order to really help this Yid, to find this Yid, to find this Jew and put on tefillin on him. And that really was his motto for life. You know, when he was in the hospital in the very last days, he was put into a room. It was in a ward in Toronto. There's social medicine, which isn't great. And at first it wasn't great that he was put into a ward with four other people, but one of the people in the ward, his name was Weisberg. And my husband and I were there for Shabbos. And my husband, of course, our name is Weisberg. So my husband started making conversation with this man who was not religious and was not really very close to Judaism, but he grew up in his youth, he spoke Yiddish and he was a man who knew the culture. And my husband made Kiddush and my husband made Havdalah. And he said, Yaili, the guy's name was Yaili Weisberg, his Jewish name was Yaili Weisberg. And my father said to me, you know, maybe I ended up right here in this hospital bed, in this hospital, in just in order to make Kiddush and Havdalah so that this Jew could hear about it. You know, that was... Sorry.
5: He sounds like he's a person who really focused on every individual from a lot of these things that you're saying. At the same time, I want to point out for our listeners who might not be aware that he was very much a broader communal figure. He was the president of the Vata Rabbanim, which is the rabbinical council, for 30 years, which I also understand was...
6: He was actually the president. You know, it was a rotational position. You know, he was the president for... It was supposed to be rotate after 4 years, but after 4 years of him doing it, he was such a man of peace. You know, he stood his ground. He was very, very, very, very much inflexible in what he felt was his values. But at the same time, he knew how to do it in a way that with humor, with a twinkle in his eye, that people could accept it, that people understood that this was something that was for their benefit. And after that 4 years, you know, rabbis could sometimes be one at each other. But after those 4 years, they said, Rabbi Shachet, we need you to continue. And they didn't let him leave until his end of his years.
5: Wow.
6: That was really his hallmark, like standing his ground when it came to halacha, being very proud of who you are, what you are, but at the same time, finding compassion for people, finding a way to say it. And I mean, there was tremendous miracle stories, you know, of how he did this. Every Simchas Torah, there was a line of people who came for his brachos, who came to hear his brachos. And the line was literally out the door, and he would convene a Beis Din, a rabbinic court of law, with three people, three, him being one of them, and he would give a psak halacha, how would you translate that, an actual rabbinic verdict,
5: decision
6: verdict. That different people who couldn't have children, that they should have children, and they had children. Miracles were coming out, you know, at that time. It was really incredible. But he did these all, and so many miracles that happened with him. I mean, you could read online. There's a story of the buffalo with the priest.
5: I know it's a long story. Can you maybe give us the 2-minute version of it, the very quick version, for those of us who aren't going to go online?
6: Sure. Basically, it was he was asked to speak at a seminar, and at the seminar there was Jews and non-Jews, so he wasn't sure if he should actually attend. So he asked the Rabbi Chodakov, who was his uncle, who was the chief secretary of the Lubavitcher Rebbe, whether or not he should go. And he was told to go, but he decided to speak about, but he should speak about something that's applicable to Jews and non-Jews. And so he chose tzedakah, which is charity, because that's something that's applicable. And in it, he told a story about a great man that lived, a great rabbi, who was the Tosfos Yom Tov, and who during his time, there was a miser in his community who never gave money for charity. And at the end of this miser's life, people were obviously very irked by them because he was so stingy, but they realized that this miser had actually given charity, but very discreetly. He had told a butcher and a baker to always deliver every Friday to all the poor people in the city. And so when this miser passed away, the poor people came to the Tosfos Yom Tov and said, we have no money. And all of a sudden, without any notice, they stopped. And it was then that they realized who this miser had been. So my father said this story, and in the crowd, there was this priest who had grown up not knowing that his mother was Jewish. His mother had told him on her deathbed that she's a Jew. But he thought that she was hallucinating. His father was a major in the U.S. Army, and he had traveled to Europe. And it was there that he found his war bride during the war, brought her back. But they never really spoke about his mother being Jewish. And on her deathbed, she confessed to her son that she is Jewish, and so much so that he should even know who his ancestors were. And she cited this story. But the priest thought that she was simply hallucinating, that it wasn't something clear. It was the end of her life. He thought maybe she was just making up stories. But when he heard the story straight from my father, he realized that the story was true. And he asked my father, what should I do? And so my father told him, you spent so many years of your life learning another religion that's foreign to who you are. And now you need to at least know a little bit more about Judaism. And he gave him numbers of people to call in his city, gave him his own number. He didn't hear from him for many, many years. And when my father was traveling to Israel at one point at the Kosel, he meets this man who says to him, Rabbi Shachet, Rabbi Shachet. He turns around, a man completely religious with children at his side. He says, don't you recognize me? I'm that former priest you met in Buffalo. And my father is a direct descendant of the Tosfos Yom Tov, and the priest is a direct descendant of this miser. Wow. And they just met at this point in time.
5: This is a story, which means that both of your families were aware of this story for more than 300 years until the circle came around.
6: That's came very, around. Exactly.
5: Wow, that's amazing.
6: Exactly.
5: That's amazing.
6: But, I think like at one point, there was so many miracle stories that happened with him. And at one point I asked him, like, Daddy, how are you able to do all these miracle things? Like, what does it mean? I'm his youngest, so we had a very loving relationship. I could ask these kind of questions. Mm-hmm. And I'll never forget what he told me. He said, Shlucho shel Adam Kamoso, the messenger of a person is like him. He felt he was sent by the Rebbe and he had special strength, special kaichas, special abilities that the Rebbe gave him. He felt each of us, though, is a shliach of God. We're all a messenger of God. And when there's a situation of divine providence where we're in a particular situation, we have the ability to do things beyond what we can ever imagine. It's not us. It's not about us. It's about realizing that we're simply vessels for a higher purpose. And that's why he was able to give his blessings. That's why he was able to give his brachos. He felt as the rabbi of the community, he had a certain, what he called siyata d'shmaya, some help from above in what he said. And, often it was literally prophetic. It was literally divine inspiration. But in his humility, he always said it wasn't about him. It was about the situation, about him being there, and about being how we all are, in a situation, because we can do things. We can really create a situation that's beyond what we imagine. We have powers beyond our greatest imaginations. I remember once when I was the first time that I was going to lecture, I remember passing him in the hallway and I was so nervous, and he could tell that I was so nervous. And he said to me, Chana, remember where you come from and remember what you are. And what he meant was, we all come from great stock. We all come from Avram, Yitzchak, Yaakov, Sarah, Rivka, Rachel, Leah. We all have to remember who we are. And this memory of who we are should give us the strength to be who we can be. And that's how he looked at people. No one was a write-off, At his funeral, it was incredible, because here you have some of the greatest rabbis from the community who never come together in unity. Everyone's in their own little faction. And here they were all there, so sad, so feeling like they lost a dear, dear friend. You had children from the schools, from the schools who felt such a connection to him. Members of the community, members of the larger Toronto community, because people came to him from all over for all different kinds of questions, even for counsel, for marital issues that they had. They would come to him. They would be in our house, in the basement. He had the study, and they would come to him and spend hours upon hours. We never knew who was there.
5: Had a separate entrance or?
6: No, but you couldn't, like, the entrance was in the front and the basement was right there. So it was just, people would come in. I mean, my mother answered the door, but that was better. we never asked about who was there. We just knew that people were there. And people would stay for hours. And, people told me personally stories of, which obviously I cannot share, but people told me personal stories of how he literally saved their marriage, literally saved them in the most devastating moments of their lives. But at the funeral, besides for all that, you also had what you could only call social misfits from the community, people that people would not really want to be around. And these people were standing there crying as if they had lost a father, because they did lose a father. They lost a father figure who gave them the time of day, who didn't look at them as a misfit, but saw them for what they were, saw them for their core neshama. And that's how he saw everyone. He didn't write off anybody. He always saw the qualities that a person has, the strength that a person has. He saw you for your assets and tried to build that up and tried to build you up for what you were, not looking down at any in any way or shape or form, but at the same time, trying to lift you up. You know, one person told me, she asked him a certain question 1 year and he allowed it. She asked him the same question a year later and he said, no, you can't. And she said, but last year you told me it was okay. He said, that was because last year that was where you were.

0: And the sense of humor. He had a tremendous sense of humor that he would always use to lighten any situation.
1: Right. And I understand he's also a very early proponent of use of technology.
0: He was a high-tech rabbi. He loved technology. He was 91 years old, and he had on his desk, all the highest technology, big screens. He would give smicha, which is rabbinic ordination. He would do through Skype. He loved technology. People knew that if they wanted to get him a present, they could give him, something that was high tech. My son, who also loves high tech, he remembers as a little kid, he would get the old Palm Pilots from my father, and how my father showed him how you could beam to each other messages. And he just was curious. He loved new things, loved understanding new things.
1: Mm-hmm. He also was, I understand, involved in recording the Rebbe's talks going back in the 1950s, when high technology then meant large reel-to-reel recordings and clunky setups. And he it's really to his credit that the world has I don't know how many hours of recording of the Rebbe that we now can listen to and share and be inspired by and learn from. And it's really,
0: exactly.
1: It's to his credit, to his hard work and ingenuity. And,
0: I remember he told us once that he had a question on Simchas Torah, because it was right after Simchas Torah already. It was past Simchas Torah, but it was still Simchas Torah for the Rebbe. The Rebbe would forbring at the end of it, and he would record, the forbringing. And he, at one point in time, but he asked a question. He asked some of the greatest rabbis of the time to make sure that it was okay for him to record it. And that's right. We have it, thanks to his his foresight and his ability of doing that.
1: Right. Yeah,
0: he was a big chassid of the Rebbe. He felt like, people keep saying in every way he emulated the Rebbe. He was a chassid in terms of how he emulated the Rebbe's ways, that love for people, that recognition, that looking at people, and that devotion, in everything that he did to really build up the community and whatever it took, whatever it took to build it up.
1: Go ahead.
0: No, there was an individual who told us that he was young. He was 19 years old when he came to my father. He came there because his cousin, who was 24 years old, had passed away very suddenly, and he had a lot of questions about faith and about religion. And he wanted to know where he could go. So someone told him, write a letter to the Lubavitcher Rebbe. So he wrote a letter to the Rebbe, didn't know who he was or what he was, saying that he has all these questions and writing some of the questions down. And he wrote the letter, he said, on a Thursday. And he received an answer the following Monday. He said, there's no way that the answer could have gotten to him through the mail at the time, or even today through mail at the time, without the Rebbe actually knowing the question before he actually got it. And the Rebbe said to him, you have a lot of deep questions. The address for you to go to is 44 Edinburgh Drive, which was the old Chabad house before they moved to Thornhill. And he came there, and there was some rabbis there. He said he has these questions. He showed them the letter. They were very excited to see a letter from the Rebbe. And they told him, this is beyond our pay grade. You have to ask Rabbi Shachar, who will be here any moment. You can ask him. And he sat down with my father, and my father says, okay, we have a lot of work to do. And every day, year after year, he sat with my father. My father taught him from the beginning, year after year, day after day. With devotion, teaching him. At one point in time, one time he told us there was someone who called my father when he was learning with him. And it was a woman who said, Rabbi Shachat, I'm ready to end my life. No one cares about me. No one, I have nothing anymore. I'm at the end. And just before I ended, I just had to call you because you're the only one that cares. Mm-hmm. And he said to her, hold on, I have to say goodbye in person. Wait for me. And he obviously ran over to her house and saved her from a suicide.
1: Wow.
0: This was just, one example of so many of people who he literally transformed their lives and saved their lives.
1: Mm-hmm. Now, that's obviously a very dramatic example, but I'd imagine that his care extended to probably more minor and maybe less important

0: but equally, you know, significant.
1: Of course.
0: What other examples could you give of the way he just related to individuals and made himself aware of their needs and their, you know, where they were at?
1: So a woman told me she had a lot of children, and she said to me, her Mendel was 11 years old, she says. And my father came over to her, and he said, he used to test boys sometimes just in the hallway, you know, they would be learning. He would speak to them, ask them what they were learning. And my father came over to her and said, you know, your Mendel finished reading all the books in the library. There was a library in Chabad Lubavitch of Jewish books so that the children could take out Jewish books. And she says, okay. So he finished the books. So my father says, so what are you going to do about it? She says, what should I do about it? He says, buy him some more books. You know, this, and she says, the sensitivity, she didn't even know that her son had finished reading all the books. She didn't think twice about it. But my father was telling her, he finished the books. That means you need to do something to get him more books. Give him, be involved in something, in a positive pursuit that he can have. There were so many people who told us, a lady told us her daughter at one point in time called my father. She says she was so embarrassed. Her daughter, 6 years old, she was calling the Rav's number. She didn't know how she got the number, and she's calling him to ask a question. And she called him afterwards, and she called him to say like how sorry she was that her little daughter was bothering him. He says, of course not. You know, you're never bothering me. I love to hear the calls from children, especially. And he was the candy man in shul. You know, there was a long line of children who would go snake to the front of the shul so he can give them the candy, because he wanted Torah, Judaism, to be something that was sweet to them, something that they appreciated, something that they loved. Mm-hmm. There was a woman who called. She told me she would call. She called one time on Friday, and she's at the beginning of becoming observant. And she asked so many questions about Shabbos and what should she do, and very simple, basic questions. And she called a few times that Friday, and afterwards she's like thinking, I just bothered him so much with such simple things. Mm-hmm. You know, maybe I shouldn't have. And she gets a call from him without saying anything. She gets a call from him. You know, you might be thinking that you're bothering me, but you should know I love hearing from you. I love hearing your questions. You know, that was his life. That was his passion. That was who he was. He didn't see it as a bother in any shape or form. He looked at people as a holy neshama, and whatever he can do to help them, to teach them, to uplift them, to bring them to Torah, to bring them to mitzvos, that was his passion, that was his goal. When my son started teaching in school, he told him, make sure that you always look after the children that are weak. Make sure you give them extra love. Those are the children that need the extra support. And throughout his life, this was his mission statement, if you want to say, teach people, uplift people, bring them closer to Torah and mitzvos.
0: Amazing. Now, I guess you had obviously a front row seat, which you may not have even thought of was unique at the time, but growing up, you know, what was he learning on a typical day? Where, you know, what was that like? Was he, where could you find him? What was he normally doing at any given time?
1: So I never saw him without a sefer, which is a book of Torah learning. He was always learning. He was very often on the phone. The phone would be ringing off the hook from people calling at all times of day. And yet he found the time. You know, he found the time. Someone told us, who was taking care of my grandmother in her later years, that once a week he would come and learn with her chumash. This was when she was like, you know, already at the end of her life, she needed someone to help her. He would come and learn with her chumash. I remember when I was a teenager, he would take me to school every day. That was his thing. He wanted to, there was no school buses at the time, and we had just moved to Thornhill, which was quite far from my school. He would rush home from shul in the morning, and that would be my time alone with him. And I just remember as a teenager, you know, there's so many questions that you have as a teenager, so many issues, so much turbulence in your life. And I remember specifically saving those questions, saving those things that I wanted to speak to him about. This was my time with him. And there was no distractions. There was no cell phones then. This was our time together. And we could just drive, and he would drive, and I would just share with him questions I had, issues in my life, situations. It was just so special. You know, I was his youngest. So in that way, it was the most beautiful because I got, you know, the best of everything from him because I was his youngest. I was his baby. And the relationship was just always one of love. I feel very fortunate that at the beginning of his illness, I actually wrote him a letter thanking him for everything that he did to me, did for me. And I just share this because I think it's so important that we thank people that we love. So often the time comes that we don't get to share what we actually feel. And I feel fortunate that I did this at the beginning of his illness because, you know, I didn't know what would be and how it would be and what would the situation would be. And at the time, my husband even said to me, "Are you sure you want to write this now?" I said, "This is so important for me to share." It was one of the hardest, it's probably the hardest letter I've ever written. But I think it's important for us to share with people, you know, what they mean to us and how much they've given us, and to thank them for their life of goodness and generosity and how much they've just been there for us, because we so often take things for granted. And it's important that we express it. We actually express it. And of course, this was his thing always. You know, I mean, the beginning yechidus that he had with the Rebbe was about gratitude, you know, feeling gratitude. The Rebbe told him, when you take off your shoes, make sure, you know, be grateful in the morning that your shoes are where they are from where you put them the night before. Always feel gratitude. He always would tell me that, you know, he would bench us often. He would give us blessings often. And he always would say the greatest blessing that a person can have is seeing the blessing in their life. And that's a message that we can all take. You know, we need to look at the blessings in our life, see the blessings in our life, be thankful for the blessings, thank the people who are giving us the blessings in our life. You know, that's really an important message.
0: Right. So you mentioned, you know, the end of his life and his illness. How did that work? He was such a, you know, involved communal leader. I don't think he ever officially retired, at least not that I know of. Like, how did that continue throughout his illness? And, you know, what did you observe at that time?
1: The last time that I came to visit him, there was a woman at the end of a long day in the hospital. There was a woman who called and she says, I must speak to Rabbi Shachar. I said, "You can't, he's in the hospital." She said, "I have to speak to him. Can you please give him over a message?" I said, "Of course." She said, and she was a woman who wasn't in the community. She was living in Brooklyn. She said, "Tell him that Esty from Brooklyn is calling. And please tell him that the last conversation I had, which was right before he went to the hospital when he was very, very sick," she said, "please tell him that what he told me then changed the direction of my life." And that was just, you know, his way of like thinking about others when he was in such a situation himself. He was always, "What can I do for others? How can I help others?" On my way to the hospital one time with my mother, I was driving her to the hospital and she looked into her mailbox, and in her mailbox, there was an envelope with a question for him. And he often had these kind of questions, but someone obviously didn't know that he was right now in the hospital on his death, literally on his deathbed. And, you know, my mother just took the envelope, put it in her purse, took it to the hospital. In the hospital, just takes it out of her purse, gives it to him. And I'm like looking, because this is like, I couldn't believe what was going on, but they did it in the most natural way. My father looks at the question that was given to him and he tells me, "Call the person whose number was on the envelope and tell them it's kosher." And, you know, this was from his hospital bed. You know, people who came to visit him when he, you know, in the last days would just get blessings from him. I remember saying to one person, "There's diamonds in this room. You know, there's just diamonds in this room." And people said, "We came to uplift him, but he's giving us that uplifting. He's uplifting us." And just the way he went about it. At the very end, you know, we got the call on a Sunday that his situation had taken a really turn for the worse. And it was my my schedule to come the following week, but I was asked to, I was told that it looks very bad. And this was in the afternoon, and until we got the flight, until we got to the airport, which is an hour from our home. And I was FaceTiming to my family there, and there was already a minion of people around his bed. And I thought for sure that I would miss it. And I asked my niece to just put the phone by his ear. And I said, "Daddy, I'm coming. I love you. Please forgive me. And thank you for everything." And we landed in Toronto, and he was still here. And we made it. My husband and myself and my son made it to his room. He was still alive. And my husband and son were singing. My family were around. Already the minion of people had left because they didn't know it was taking a while. And my grandmother had passed away with all her children, her 10 children surrounding her, many of her grandchildren there, and that we were all singing. I was there in the room. I remember so clearly how we were all singing to her and how she looked at every single person. She got this last wave of energy in her last moment, and she looked at every person in the room, one by one by one, and then her neshama left as we were all singing. So I knew he enjoyed the singing. So I asked my husband and son to sing Nigunim for him, and for about 2 hours they were singing for him. And his neshama, his soul, left him just as they were singing Ani Mamin, Bevias HaMashiach. I believe in the coming of Mashiach. The time before that, the last thing that I did for him was I put on tefillin on him. I helped him to put on tefillin. No, I didn't know how to do it. My husband showed me the day before. My husband had left the day before. My brother and sister-in-law always would do it, but this was a moment that he was up and he had the strength. So he asked me, it was right before I was catching my plane out, and it would have been a very heart-wrenching goodbye. And I almost feel like he almost sensed it. I didn't know every time I left, I didn't know what would be the next time I would see him. And that was when he asked me to help him to put on his tefillin. And it was almost like he was saying to me, we connect with mitzvos. The way that we can connect is through mitzvos. And the message that he would really want is do a mitzvah for him. Do a mitzvah. If he had any impact in your life, if hearing his story has any impact on you, if in any way you feel connected to him or any of his children, do a mitzvah. Do a mitzvah. Le'ilu Nishmas Reb David ben Dov Yehuda. Do a mitzvah. That's how we can connect. That's what we can do now.
0: Wow, what an amazing a completion of a life truly well lived. You know, every moment and every encounter and every.
1: Well, you know, people will say it's the end of an era. Everyone was saying it's the end of an era. He was a legend. And I say he wouldn't want that. He wants us to continue the era, us to be the legend. Mm-hmm. He wouldn't want us to say he's the end of an era. You know, I don't think he would want this whole interview, except for the fact he would say to me, if it brings people to do something, if it brings people to be inspired, write about it. You know, when he was sick years before that, he in his 70s, he had a growth on his kidney, and we thought it was cancerous. They said it was 95% malignant, but it ended up being benign, but we did not know that it was miraculous. Mm-hmm. And he asked me to write it out. It's actually on Chabad.org, the whole story, because you see the way that he reacted to a situation, you know, how he reacted to that particular situation. I remember he told my mother at the time that he has this particular book in his study and she should make sure she returns it to this and this place where it belongs, because it wasn't his presence of mind at that moment, you know, when he didn't know what was going to be, to just say, you know, make sure you return the book amongst his thousands of books, you know, to remember that one.
0: Amazing. Amazing. Well, that was right. So I guess as you mentioned, I know you discussed this before we began the call, and you're saying it again now, and I think it's so important that he was a person very, it sounds to me, a great scholar, but a very practical scholar, both in application of his learning and just being, you know, understanding what people needed to do and making sure that they do what they need to do. And I guess we can all learn from him. And some mitzvah, you know, we can grow, we can change, we can be that much more kind and compassionate to somebody else. And in that way.
1: And don't put yourself in a box. Don't think that you are a certain way. We all have such amazing ability, such amazing potential of what we can do. That was his attitude. Build up people in whatever way, the way you look at yourself and the way you look at others, you know, but do it in a practical way. Do it. It wasn't like high in the clouds. It was bring it down to earth. Do one thing, do one practical thing to realize who you are, to realize your potential, to realize your connection to God, to realize what you can become, to be connected to your soul. That was his message. That was his life. And in whatever way or shape or form, whether it meant crawling on the floor to be with a blowtorch to kashera kitchen, you know, in a camp or in a person's house, or picking up the phone call at three in the morning because someone's calling from halfway across the world, or helping people in a crisis situation where they lost a loved one or they were in family harmony was an issue. Whatever the situation, we can all do something to help another individual, to help another Jew, to make them, to uplift them, to bring them closer to their Father in heaven, to God.
0: All right, well, thank you very much. This clearly is not an easy conversation to have, certainly not so soon when things are, you know, obviously so raw and so real and so strong. At the same time, I appreciate it. And I know that those who are going to watch this soon are going to appreciate it as well. And thank you. I think it's important. I mean, as a tribute to your father. And also, I mean, there's so many of us in the Chabad.org family who read your writing and watch your videos. And this, I think, gives us a very, you know, a glimpse into your life and what built you. And we're grateful for that. And we're grateful to...
1: It's important, you know, it's important when we like look at our families, you know, as well as others, you know, like that carpool time for me was so precious. I remember one time he asked me to take over a share, a class that he was giving to women because he was called out at the last minute. And he turned to the woman and he said, "Don't worry, my substitute is even better than me." And the confidence that gave me, that how that made me feel like a million. But we can all make someone feel like a million. It's all in the power of our words, of our actions, of our smiles, of the twinkle in our eyes, of how we can all do that to help another person. And that was really his legacy.
0: All right. Indeed. Thank you very much. Thank you.
1: Wow. So that was probably the hardest interview that I've ever done. And it was so difficult for me to do this interview because, first of all, the loss was so raw. It was so close to the time of losing my father, as well as how close my father is to me. But also it was so difficult because it was so hard to take so many dimensions of a person's life, such a full life, and condense it to a 45-minute interview. My father was a tremendous Torah scholar, a brilliant Torah scholar who had a master of Jewish law, whose scholarship was really only equaled to his compassion and love for people, for those around him. And it was so hard to try to combine all those different elements into one interview. But I did say yes when my colleagues asked me to do this interview, because I felt that one person out there could be listening to this and increase in their Torah study or increase in their mitzvah or increase in their compassion for their fellow Jew, this would be a merit to the neshama to the soul of my father, Reb David ben Dov Yehuda. And he would want that. He would want us to be doing more on his behalf and on behalf of our world. 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I read every single message. 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
3: I mean, when I met my husband, I said to him, listen, two things. I'm never, ever will leave Holland. I'm going to live in Israel. So you understand, never say never. And the second thing is that I said to him, I will never leave my profession and I will never become Orthodox.
1: Welcome to Ordinary People with Extraordinary Stories. I'm Chana Weisberg, host of this podcast. Joining me today, we have Smadar Morag, who is previously been a Dutch entertainment star. She now lives in Israel, where she is also a star, but for women's only programs, singing, doing comedy, and all kinds of entertainment. Welcome, Smadar. Thank you so much for joining us.
3: Thank you for having me as a guest, Chana.
1: Thank you.
3: I'm excited.
1: This is very exciting. I'm really excited to share your incredible story with our guest. So just tell us all about it. Where did it start? How did it go? It's really incredible.
3: Like, do we have 4 hours?
1: Four hours. Well, let's start with your family, with your parents, where you were born. What was it all about?
3: I was born in Israel, but as a little baby, we left Israel to Holland because my mother is a Dutch Holocaust survivor. And she was left by herself. I mean, everyone was murdered. And with really hashkacha pratit.
1: Divine providence?
3: Yes. She was, let's say, hided and later on adopted by a Christian family. Mm-hmm. So she wanted to know what it means to be Jewish. She wanted a Jewish man.
1: Did she realize she was Jewish? Did she find out that she was Jewish?
3: Well, she found out later around her bat mitzvah. Mm-hmm. Then they told her, and it was a big shock for her. And on the other hand, she always felt the spark. She always felt mm-hmm. that she is different, but she didn't know how to give that a word.
1: Right. So, she didn't understand how she was different. She just felt that difference.
3: Exactly. Yeah. And when they told her, it made sense, but she didn't know what it meant. So when she was older, she made Aliyah and she searched for a Jewish husband. She found my father. and together they decided to leave Israel and start their life in Europe, in Holland. So I was raised as a child in a very tiny village. And that was, I had an amazing childhood in that little village, but far away from a Jewish childhood.
1: Why did they leave Israel? They just wanted something different? They weren't...
3: Yes, well, it was then the 70s. Now you know how old I am. And Europe had a lot of opportunities back then. And my father saw an opportunity to build something up for his future. And the Christian father, my Christian grandfather, because for me, he was my grandfather.
1: Of course.
3: He became sick, and my mom really felt the obligation to care for him because her mother passed away. So she felt like I need to give back care because he took care of me when I was young, when I was a baby.
1: Sure. Wow. That's very special. So they moved back to Holland. Were they very observant? Were they connected to their Judaism? No. Okay.
3: No, nothing. My father comes from Egypt, and he was familiar with his Jewish identity, but he doesn't. He really didn't know anything about his Judaism, which is amazing because I thought that Jews, Sephardic Jews, always knew everything about their identity and about the religion, but with Egypt Jews, it's not always that way. So he didn't know a lot of things, and my mother didn't know anything.
4: Right. Wow.
3: So there was not a lot to teach the children. We would do like a kiddush. That's what we did. And we kept Yom Kippur. But that's it.
4: Right. Right. So you grew up in Holland and...
3: Yes. And...
4: How did you get into the entertainment world?
3: Well, as a young girl, I always wanted to be a singer actor. It's something I dreamt about when I was a little girl. I was one of those girls singing in a room and seeing myself in clips and on TV. And back then there was a television program named Fame. And it was about Balchuva people know this television series. And I would look at it and I would just love it. It was about an acting school in New York and about what it means to become an actor or singer. And it was amazing. It was something so unique. The whole world looked at that television show. So I saw then at that moment that that's a possibility to become a singer, actor. So when I was like 18, I left home. And I did audition. I have to tell you the truth, Hannah. First, I was a good Jewish girl. I went to study at the university, psychology.
4: Okay.
3: And I was like, you know, parents want a good profession for their children.
4: Right.
3: So I thought, like, let's become a psychologist. But then I understood that I love to talk and less to listen.
4: That probably helped you understand people, though, in your acting roles.
3: It's true. It has everything to do with each other. So then I did audition. I didn't tell my parents. And only when they accepted me, I told my parents, listen, I'm quitting with the university after studying 2 years of psychology. And I'm going to follow my dream. I'm going to become an actress singer. And that's what I did. So that's a study of 4 years. And after that school, I was very lucky because I'm a Jewish girl. I'm tiny. So there were a lot of roles I could play as a young girl. So the moment I finished school, immediately I started to play in all kinds of different musicals and I started to play young girls. So that's how it started. That's how my career started back then.
4: Wow. And as far as your relationships at that point, you were young, but you were dating.
3: Yes.
4: Tell us about it.
3: It's not something I have to be really proud of, because I remind also the people who see this podcast or listen to this podcast, I was not living a Jewish life. So I also had a non-Jewish relationship and I was living with him for a few years. At that moment, it was not so important for me. And Baruch Hashem, we didn't get children and I also didn't get married. And I'm very, very glad that didn't work out.
4: And what was your parents' reaction to that? Were they okay with that?
3: No. That's interesting. Even though my parents were not religious and not so connected, at the end, as a Jew, you are connected.
4: This was their red line.
3: Yes, especially for my father. So that was a very hard period because I didn't speak to my parents 7 years.
4: Oh, wow.
3: Yes. And
4: what was that like? That must have been very lonely.
3: You know, it's long ago. And many times I say to people that from the moment I made tshuva, I live a different life. And especially since I live in Israel, it's like another dimension. So like many things which happened in the past.
4: It's hard to even remember, sure.
3: It's not, you don't feel the same intense feeling like, of course I remember I was alone.
4: Right.
3: And of course I remember that it was not easy, but it's not important anymore. It doesn't really take space. But it was hard not to talk to my parents and especially not seeing my siblings because... My father didn't want me to come home and to be a bad example for my brothers. So after 7 years, he invited me, if I remember well, to a psychologist that I would meet my father there as well, and we would talk. And something really hard also happened in our family. There was an earthquake in Turkey. This is something like 26 years ago. And the family of my father was in Turkey for a holiday. It was a dream of my aunt and my auntie to live in the summer in Turkey. So they bought a home. And then there was a very big earthquake. And thousands of people, if I remember well, died because of that earthquake. And also my family. So his sister, the husband, and two children died. And we were really lucky that they found their bodies after a week.
4: Wow.
3: So then I was obliged to come to Israel for the Lavaya.
4: The funeral.
3: Yes. And then I start to talk with my father again. And then slowly, slowly, we went some sessions also talking together with a third person, like a psychologist, to see how we can continue. And I was still dating the non-Jewish guy. Yes. I was still living with him. And then we saw that it was better not to talk about it and just try to start something new. And
4: my with your parents, you mean?
3: Yes. And then my parents accepted it, then that I was with him. And then I said, okay, now you accepted it. So now I leave him.
4: Really? Wow. Look at that. now there's nothing to, I'm not rebelling, so I might as well do it. Right. Wow.
3: I tell that to a lot of parents, just accept it. No, I'm joking.
4: Right.
3: Some things are really red lines, but I was young. And when you're young, you don't want your parents to decide everything for you. So yes, I was rebellious. And, and at the end, Baruch Hashem, I really understood that I need to find myself a nice Jewish husband.
4: But so, at that time, your Judaism really didn't mean too much to you, right?
3: No, but at the end, I understood that if I'm now again single, let's find a Jewish man.
4: A Jewish one, right.
3: But I wanted an Israeli because I have the background of my mother. In Holland, to be a Jew is something else than be a Jew in America, for example. Because, for example, when I came to New York, I was like flabbergasted. Everything is kosher. You have a lot of kollels and yeshivot, and you have a lot of Jewish people on the street in certain neighborhoods. In Holland, it's not that way.
4: Right.
3: So when you live in Holland, you really have to look for Judaism. Because there's not a big Jewish life. So I wanted an Israeli who is not bothered by the Holocaust, with a burden. You understand what I mean? I want a fresh Jew to start a life with. So I thought to myself, it's a good idea to find myself an Israeli. And that's what I did at the end.
4: Right. Wow. Well, tell us a little about your career during this time. What were you doing?
3: I always performed. Also, when I married my husband, I said to him, listen, I'm an actor, singer. I will always perform. I'm not going to give it up. And also when I became a mother for the first time, my husband helped a lot. So many times when I was away for shows, he would take care of the children. I always invested a lot in my career. I thought that was the most important thing in my life. I mean, when I met my husband, I said to him, listen, two things. I'm never, ever will leave Holland. I'm going to live in Israel. So you understand, never say never.
4: Right.
3: And the second thing is that I said to him, I will never leave my profession and I will never become Orthodox.
4: Wow.
3: So,
4: Was he Orthodox? Like, why would you say that?
3: Because my husband made tshuva after getting married to him. He was very clever. He was like normal before. and after the chuppah, something's changed. And then he made tshuva.
4: Wow.
3: Yes. Well, it's a very long story.
4: Long
3: it's a
4: story.
3: It's a progress, but at the end, I really.
4: Well, before we get to that, I understand there was another point where you were playing fiddler in the role on Tiff,
3: yes.
4: Fiddler on the Rope. Tell us about that.
3: Wow, that was amazing. At that time, I heard about an audition, and I came for the audition for one of the daughters of Tevye, and they saw me. And I immediately knew that they're going to take me. I didn't know for which daughter, but I saw the way the producers looked at me. I'm the only Jewish girl doing audition for a Jewish play, and all the other actors are not Jewish. So you understand. And I sang as an audition number, Yerushalayim Shel Zahav, in Hebrew.
4: Wow.
3: So
4: wow.
3: I saw that it made a lot of impression. And then I finished my audition, and a lot of men sit behind the table. It's very serious. And they said, okay, listen, we already know we want you.
4: Yeah.
3: We only have to figure out which daughter. But because you're not so tall, we cannot give you Zeitel or Hodel, the big sisters, because then we need dwarves for the other sisters. So
4: right.
3: You're going to play the youngest. And in the beginning, I was a little bit disappointed because Hodel has a lot of solos to sing.
4: Mm.
3: But at the end, Chavale, who meets also a goy, and she gets married to her, yeah, and she gets married to him. And then she has that whole story as well with her father. That was the same time I had that with my father. So I was playing on stage my own story.
4: Wow. Wow. And how'd that feel?
3: That was very hard, especially the scene where Tevye, the father, takes his clothes and he makes a kriya. How do you say it in English?
4: He tears his clothes. He rips his clothes, yes.
3: He rips his clothes as a sign.
4: In mourning.
3: Of mourning, yes. And that was every show very hard to see. And then I would have to say to myself, it's not for you, Smadar. It's for Chava you're playing.
4: Right.
3: That was, but that show also did something to my neshama because it's very Jewish, the music. Mm-hmm. And the songs are amazing, like Sunrise, Sunset, and the Shabbos prayer and everything like that. And slowly also the actors in the play started to ask me like, you're Jewish, but you're not doing Shabbos, or are you lighting the candles? Everything we do in the play, are you doing that in your real life? They started to ask me. So then something started. I think that Hashem gives you all kind of different stages in your life and with all kind of opportunities to connect to yourself, which means to connect to Him.
4: Hmm.
3: And it's tailor-made. So
4: wow.
3: I had all kind of different different moments in my life when I really felt like, okay, now something happening to me.
4: Mm-hmm.
3: So that was, I think, maybe the first moment that really something happened to me.
4: It opened something deep inside of you in your
3: yes.
4: connection to Judaism. Wow.
3: Yes. Yes.
4: Wow. Did it affect your connection with your father?
3: Yes, because well, first he came to see the show. That was also hard for me that he came to see the show because I was like, he's looking now at our story. What will
4: right.
3: it do with him? So after the show, he came to me, my father.
4: What was it like during the time that you were separated from him?
3: Not yet.
4: No,
3: but,
4: not yet.
3: But everything started a little bit similar that
4: right.
3: same time. But then at the end of the show, he came to me and he said, I love the show, except your part in it. Because I knew it was too hard for him.
4: Right.
3: But after that, then happened the earthquake. And then we got more together.
4: Wow.
3: But it was unique playing in Fiddler on the Roof. I think it's a unique production. And I always have good memories, even though it was a very hard part to play.
4: I'm sure. Living, playing the part that you're living. Wow. That's
3: yes.
4: really interesting. So you played that part, you became a little reconciled with your parents, they accepted you, and you decided you wanted to marry a Jewish man.
3: Yes.
4: From Israel, an Israeli man.
3: Yes.
4: And you did. And you were dating him, and he wasn't religious at the time, but you got married. And then what happened? How did your journey to return to Judaism start?
3: You don't get everything you want. I said I wanted Israeli, but I didn't say that I want a divorced Israeli. But I got a divorced Israeli with three kids.
4: Oh, wow. Okay.
3: So telling my parents that I'm marrying a divorced guy with three kids was also not so easy. You see, again, rebellious.
4: Right.
3: But I felt it was my zivug. I felt that he is the one I have to marry. I don't have another explanation.
4: Your soulmate. For it. Mm-hmm.
3: Even my daughter says to me, Mom, how can it be that you married a divorced guy with kids? It's so funny that your kids say that to you. But I just felt it, that it was the right decision. And he was not religious, and I wasn't as well. But the first time I invited him to come to my place, because I had my own place in Amsterdam, I left the non-Jew and I took a new place of myself. And then I said to him, okay, come along for dinner. And he said, you know, it's Friday night. I said, okay. He said, do you want me to do kiddush? And I was like, yeah, I don't mind. And the moment he made the kiddush into my little apartment in Amsterdam, I felt immediately that I have another connection with him than I ever had with anyone. That was, it was like a spell. It was like something magical. And from that moment on.
4: Even though you weren't religious, but something stirred inside of you, something connected you?
3: Yes.
4: Right. Wow.
3: I'm telling you, like the good witch, and then she, like powder on something and it becomes... because I have no other explanations for it. I wouldn't do kiddush.
4: Right.
3: I wouldn't go to my parents on Shabbat. My parents kept Shabbat. They started to keep Shabbat later on in life when I didn't leave, when I didn't live in the house. So I knew I'm not going to visit my parents at Shabbat. And I didn't come home a lot because I was busy with my career. So that was amazing, that connection. And then I thought to myself, you know, and it's 23 years ago, but it's something I don't forget. I said to myself, isn't it amazing that you can have a relationship with someone with another debt in it, that there's something else under it? That's how I felt. And then immediately you have a strong connection with someone you don't know. But we got married also very quick. I mean, for a non-religious Jew, we got married after 4 months, 5 months.
4: Oh, wow. Wow.
3: And,
4: And how was it with the children? Did he have custody of the children, or
3: the kids would only come for the holidays because the kids lived in Israel. With the mother, and I lived in Holland, and he lived in Holland. So the kids would only come for the holidays, but it's fine. I love his children, and it's always nice when they come over. Now they're big, but now we live in Israel. Are you still with me?
4: Look at that! Yeah, wow. The wheel turns. Wow,
3: it is. So after a while, he became religious, and it's because he opened up a kosher pizza place in Amsterdam.
4: That's how he became religious.
3: Yes, maybe you had pizza at our place.
4: Could be.
3: Have you ever been in Amsterdam?
4: I was in Amsterdam. Yes, I came to speak there.
3: Well, maybe.
4: Yeah, it was interesting.
3: So he opened up that place, and I didn't get it why he wanted a kosher place. We weren't keeping kosher.
4: Were there a lot of Jews that kept kosher there?
3: There are 300 families who keep kosher, but my husband said, you will see that a lot of tourists will come as well. So he said to me, why not open up a milky kosher restaurant? There is not one. There was not one, only meat. And I said to him, why do you want to open up a kosher place? I mean, we're not kosher. We're not keeping Shabbat, not kosher. Why do? And he was like, well, I want a new experience in my life. And he used to work for El Al. He was responsible for the cargo flights. He said, I want to do something else with my life. So he opened up the kosher pizza place. And, well, you know, in the kosher place, who is the visitor? A kosher person.
4: Right.
3: And a kosher person brings with him books.
4: Right.
3: So, right. So he started to read and also discuss with people who came to eat pizza things about life. Mm-hmm. So, and I'll tell you, honestly, he did it very fast. He became very fast religious.
4: So and that drew him in.
3: Yes, it also hit me. Mm-hmm. But I wasn't so happy with it. Because I understood it. If he becomes religious, that's a big thing.
4: Right.
3: And I'm in theater, I'm in television. People recognize me in the street. People know me. Mm-hmm. And I don't want to be recognized as a Jewish actress. I just want to be actress, not the Jewish one.
4: Right.
3: So that was not so easy for me. That was really a conflict. I think it's a miracle that we stayed together at that
4: together.
3: Time.
4: Hmm.
3: Yes. You see a lot of people who are, I don't know if it's really something common also in America, but in Israel it is. Like that one becomes religious and then the other the husband resists. Yeah. And then they have that struggle. You have many couples like that over here.
4: So how did you how did you juggle that him religious, you not religious? How did it work in your relationship?
3: Well, he promised me that if I won't interfere with his life, he won't interfere in my life. Mm. So he said to me, like, I keep Shabbos, you don't keep Shabbos. Go ahead, work, perform, do whatever you like, but leave me because I want to keep Shabbat. Mm. And that's not easy because then one person is not driving and the other is. And,
4: right.
3: And also the other one is interested in really working on himself and studying Torah and really start to fill your life with meaning. And the other one, which was me, I was busy with other things. And then I was really afraid that we won't find a common thing anymore.
4: Right.
3: It's very scary because how are you going to keep that relationship alive?
4: Right. Seems like you're going to grow apart.
3: That was many times an option because I was like, listen, I didn't ask to marry a religious guy. You decided to change, not me.
4: Mm-hmm.
3: But because he didn't interfere.
4: He didn't impose it on you.
3: No. And there were, and when there's only one side, which was me, who was talking about it all the time, about the problems and how I'm going to solve this and how we're going to stay together. But if there's only one person in that relationship who is positive and who says, well, we can stay together. It's no problem. You don't keep Shabbat. I keep Shabbat and we can live together. So at the end, there were also no discussions because how many times can you talk about the same subjects when there's only one person talking?
4: Right. He didn't see it as a problem. He said, it's fine. No problem.
3: I think it's a very strong thing for Shalom Bayit.
4: Mm-hmm.
3: Like if people have problems in their marriage, it really shows that if one person changes, the other one changes as well.
4: That's a very great lesson.
3: I'm the proof. Because many couples divorce because of this. And first of all, I really loved him. And second of all, I really felt that I have to be with him. And I remember we went to a psychologist. I was like, who's going to help us? How are we going to live together? And he said, like, I don't see the problem. And I said, no, we really need someone to advise us. And there was not a Jewish psychologist at that moment. So we went to a non-Jew. And then she started to ask me, like, does he understand you? Does he help? Is he supportive? Does he understand you emotionally? She had like a checklist and everything was a V.
4: Hmm.
3: And then she said, so he is religious. And she was like, yes, so
4: really?
3: I don't see the problem. And then she said at the end of that conversation, like, I don't think I can help you because I don't see problems and that he is religious. Who cares? It was so funny because she also didn't understand really practical what it means when you're an Orthodox Jew and a non-Orthodox Jew.
4: Right. On a daily basis, right?
3: She doesn't know anything about halachot, about mikveh, about
4: Jewish laws, right?
3: Nothing. So she was always. Right. And then she said to me, "Do you know how many couples are not happy together?" And I said, "No." Mm. She said, "More than 70%. Mm. And you know how many of them stay together not happy? So she started with all kind of numbers. So she said, "So if your whole checklist is green and there's only one thing which is not good, sorry, I cannot help you."
4: Wow, so, interesting.
3: So I was then outside and my husband said, "You see, I told you,
4: right. It's not a thing." It's not a problem. Right. Wow. So how did you change in that relationship, becoming more religious? I mean, you're obviously religious today. How did that happen?
3: Because, you know, at Chabad, so many of the people in Chabad are mashpia. They influence. Mm-hmm. When you are light, and I think that the Rebbe also talks a lot about it, like if it's dark, you don't get that darkness away by saying to the darkness, "Go away." You only have to be the light. So right. my husband was the light. Mm-hmm. He was all the time showing me like how much emunah he has, how much belief he has. Mm-hmm. And he showed me that he has a lot of meaning now in his life and that he looks different at struggles we have in life. And it was not that he said to me, "If you live this way, then you will have this and this and this." But he was only talking about himself. Like, And I started to see that. And then I started to compare myself in how I look at the world. And to be very honest, every Jew asks himself, I think many people have that question, even though they don't know. Like, what am I doing really in this world?
4: What's my purpose? What's my mission?
3: Yeah. It's your neshama. It's your soul who talks to you. Mm-hmm. And even though I was far away, I didn't eat kosher. I was not keeping Shabbat. I had many non-Jewish friends. But the moment
4: you had a very fulfilling career. You were very busy and you were popular and very sought after.
3: And also a non-Jewish world, because I was maybe the only Jewish actress at that time. Now there are a little bit more, but when I was really busy in the theater, I was the only one. So you're also surrounded only by non-Jews. Mm. But when my husband was such a big light and he was also studying and learn a lot and also learning a lot of Tanya. So when we were together, he would talk with me about many deep issues, not from the halachic side, not from the rules, but more from the meaning. Mm-hmm. And I loved to hear that, because I always ask myself, like, what I'm doing in this world. I mean, I always knew that becoming an actress at the end is not the main purpose. Even though I would show people that that is my main purpose in life, I knew that there was something missing. And I always felt it also. If you're very genuine, very, very honest with yourself, you know that there's something missing. So I started to see that it's emunah and bitachon, that it's belief and to rely on Hashem. If you have that in your life, then you really can live a different life. Because you know that everything is orchestrated, everything in your life, then you live another life. So of course it's a journey, but I started to see that if I want to be honest with myself, I have to start that journey and ask myself questions. What does it mean to be a Jew? Why is my mother the only one who survived the Holocaust? And we are our kids. What are we going to do with it? And also when I became a mother. Okay, what kind of directions am I going to give for my children? So I slowly started to make the change. And I remember you at that moment, only internet started like

0: women, Chabad, Orthodox women. I thought, and then I saw, oh, they're amazing women. They also have a career, but they have a different meaning in their life. And slowly, I started to change. And my husband never ever asked me to do that. And the day I took up on myself to cover my hair, it was after coming back after a shiur in my Chabad community here in Israel. Believe me, Hannah, when I made Aliyah to Israel, I said to myself, that's enough. I mean, I keep Shabbat, kosher, I live in Israel. Wow, I will put my kids in a Jewish school. I'm there. Baruch Hashem, that's enough. But then I started also to go to lessons here. And I remember that there was a certain lesson in synagogue given by the Rebbetzin. And then I said to myself, maybe it's time now also to cover my hair, because if I want a certain direction for my children, I have to be the first one, because educating at the end is being the example. So I just came home and I said to my husband, I made a decision. I'm gonna cover my hair. And then he said, okay. And I was like, what do you mean? Okay, you're not happy? And he said, if you are happy, I'm happy. But
1: Wow, that's it.
0: you have to do it because you want to do it, not because I want that. And I said, yeah, of course, I want to do it. He said, okay, great. So that's that. And then that happened 13 years ago. And
1: Wow.
0: that was a big thing, covering your hair.
1: Was
0: And
1: that the most difficult thing for you to, in becoming religious?
0: yes, not even leaving the stage.
1: That's what I was going to ask. Like, what you would think that leaving your career, leaving the stage would be really, this was
0: No.
1: your fulfillment in life.
0: Yes, but because I knew that that cannot continue because it's on Shabbat. And of course, it's not in one night. I mean, it's a journey, but I felt it's the right decision. And there's also another side to a career in theater and television. It's a very hard world. It's a world with a lot of competition, with a lot of jealousy, with a lot of lashon hara, with a lot of bad speaking. Yes, it's a very hard world. So maybe somewhere I also felt like it's enough for me, and I didn't give up stage. I mean, I came to Israel and people immediately understood who I was and asked me to perform. I made a show and ta-ra, I started to perform in Israel every day, and I didn't even have a visiting card. Can you imagine?
1: Really?
0: Yes. People would write down my number. I would say, "Lo, I have no Enli. I have no visitor. Give me your number." And I think in a few months I was fully booked every day. So I went back to stage, and also I also play, by the way, in Haredi movies. Some of them also come to America, by the way. Yes, there are amazing Haredi movies.
1: Religious Jewish movies,
0: Yes. So I also started to play in that, and
1: So
0: then there.
1: you channeled your talent, you channeled your energy in that direction.
0: So
1: Did it feel
0: that's not giving up at the end your talent. I mean, there's a new way, but covering your hair, that is something you have to give up. And that was a very, very big sacrifice.
1: Well, so
0: And
1: what made you do that?
0: maybe because I understand, first of all, it's protection for your home. It's protection for your children. And there's something else happening to you when you're covering your hair. And also, when I now look at pictures, for example, when my husband was Orthodox and I see him with a beard and with a yarmulke, and me standing next to him with a jeans t-shirt and my long curly hair, now when I see those pictures, it's funny because I'm like, it doesn't really connect. It's so different. So also when, because I was ready for it, I think it's a certain stage that you're ready to do it. And you have to do it, by the way, step

0: by step, because otherwise it's too much and then you can fall really hard. So the moment I took it upon myself, I knew it's going to stay till the end at Me'avei Yisrim, till I go to the other world. I'm not going to make a change only for a few years. If I do something, it's for
1: this
0: the world.
1: Is it.
0: So I was ripe for it. I was ready for it.
1: So it happened over a period of time, also your change.
0: Yes. Yeah. And wearing a dress instead of trousers.
1: Right.
0: I don't think that's a big thing. But right. also covering your legs, for example, especially in Israel.
1: Right.
0: Wow, that's a big nisayon.
1: A big test, right?
0: Yes, a big test.
1: Big challenge. Interesting. So it all, like, I mean, you became interested, I guess, from your husband's sharing his teachings from the Tanya, his teachings of purpose and meaning. Do you remember anything that particularly, like, stirred your soul?
0: Well, the beginning to understand that there is a nefesh be'emit and a nefesh elokit, that there is, how do you say it in English, by the way?
1: A godly soul and a melistic soul, a survival soul.
0: Oh, melistic soul. Nice. to hear that for the first time, wow, that's a big thing. Because when you understand that you have those two, then you start to understand slowly how you are created. And that was something revealing, something big for me. And then I started to understand, so when I don't really have like a great day and I'm depressed, because mind you, even though I smile and I make people laugh and in my show, there's a lot of comedy, there's a lot of stand up, but you know, even the biggest clown by himself can be very depressed.
1: Right. Yeah, for sure.
0: It's true. It's true. I was like, oh, now I understand when my energy is different and when I don't really feel joy of life. Let's now search into myself. What happened? Why do I feel that way? And what can I do now as an active thing to lift myself up? You know, you also see that big change, for example, in Israel after the 7th of October. I mean,
1: there's a lot of introspection in the whole Israeli community. Is that what you mean?
0: Yes, but not only that. If I look at myself, for example, in that period, Baruch Hashem, I did a lot of voluntarily work and a lot of chesed, and that kept me happy from the beginning. And then I said to myself, isn't it amazing that if you give a lot from your nefesh ha'eloki, and you
1: your
0: do
1: godly
0: a lot
1: soul.
0: From your godly soul to unite the people of Israel, to do good to the people of Israel, to lift them up, then Hashem immediately gives you a lot of joy of life. Well, that's in short. Does it make sense what I'm saying?
1: Absolutely, for sure. Wow. Do you see a difference in, you know, now you're channeling your energy, your talents to a religious crowd, to women only? Do you see a difference in the energy of the crowd? Do you feel a difference in what you're doing now versus then? And what's the difference?
0: First of all, I love women. I think that women are the most amazing thing Hashem invented.
1: Absolutely. I couldn't agree more.
0: First of all, Hashem, I'm a woman. I'm really happy with a woman. I would never exchange with a man. And I think that when women are together, there is such an amazing energy. And I love to make women laugh, because I know that sometimes, especially Haredi women, they have a lot of children and they work and they have their home. So when they come and I can lift them up, I really feel it's a big mitzvah. And I'm happy that I can send them home with a lot of joy and energy and good vibes. And it's different, because if I compare that with me standing on stage before then and then performing for a mixed crowd, then you're busy with different other things. Then you're much more busy with your ego. also in proving yourself in front of men. And when there are only women, it's completely different. It was really clean. I have not another word for it. It's really holy. So, yes, I think it's really, really shlichut. And you know, I remember one woman from Williamsburg. Yes. That was so funny when I came to perform in Williamsburg. I'll never forget that. A lot of people there, they don't speak English. They speak Yiddish. And I speak Dutch. So I can understand Yiddish if they speak slowly. And ich kann auch ein bisschen Yiddish verstehen und sprechen. Because it's a little bit like German. So I said to myself, do I have to give that show in Yiddish? How am I going to do this? I only know the Überste. And so I came there to perform. And Baruch Hashem, it was in Hebrew. But there were really, really Orthodox women. I never met them before in my life. The real, real Hasidic women. So
1: Williamsburg is a very insular community, a very Hasidic woman, yes.
0: Yes, and then with three head covers and also different way of styling and no makeup, completely new for me because I didn't know that audience. And I have a part in my show where I talk about the Shabbat. And then at the end of the show, a real, real frum woman came to me and she said, I really want to thank you. I forgot the joy of Shabbos and you brought it back to me. And I was like, what? are you serious? And she said, yes, because it's part of my life. Like there's Sunday, Monday, Tuesday, there's Shabbat. And she said to me, and you reminded me what a joy the Shabbat is. And that was for me so funny. Can you imagine how funny it was? Like, isn't it amazing? And after that, I understood, because when you are a Baal Tshuva, many things are so wow in the beginning when you make the decision and you do the transformation. So you also know how to explain the transformation and also what it was before and what it was now. And I can understand now that it lifts people up. Right. Also, for example, Shluchim of Chabad, because I also tell about how Chabad was very important in my life to become more frum and also in my tshuva. And then there came also a woman in Crown Heights to me, and she said to me, you know, I have 12 children. All of them are Shluchim in the whole world. And she said to me, and you
1: Shluchim are Chabad emissaries that are stationed in the world to teach Judaism. Yes.
0: I think everyone who is on Chabad or know what is Shluchim.
1: Knows it is. And
0: they don't.
1: Yeah, just for those who don't, right?
0: So she said to me, 12 of my children live everywhere around the world. And I'll be honest to you, not always I like that because I don't see my grandchildren. My kids are far away, and many times I'm alone with my husband. But because I heard your show and you explained how important Chabad was in your life in Holland, and this is who you became, she said, well, you gave me a lot of energy in my battery to support my children with what they do abroad. Wow. So stories like this, I meet a lot, and it makes me happy because now I perform not for myself. I perform now for the other. And before I became religious, I only performed for my ego, for myself.
1: Very interesting. Now you perform really for your mission and just to teach others and to spread the light that you have. Wow.
0: Yeah, yes. And and I think that is the biggest change, because then you put really your audience in the center and not yourself.
1: Well, I was going to ask you, I mean, how is it that you're always, when you're acting and you're being a comedian for your crowd, sometimes you're not in the mood of being so happy. How do you get into that mood, and how do you get into that mode?
0: Well, first of all, I try to remember the paycheck, how much I earn. No,
1: that gets you happy. That always works. I love that honesty.
0: No, I'll be really honest. Not always you're happy. I had that also after the 7th of October. It took me a long time till I wanted to perform. Mm-hmm. Because I also sing. And when mm-hmm. you sing, you open up something. Like, singing is the most vulnerable thing you can do on stage. Mm-hmm. Acting is something different because it's a technique. And I know I also use technique when I sing. Mm-hmm. But you cannot hide when you sing. Mm. And it was
1: acting, you just put on a mask, right?
0: Yes, it's a certain, because, for example, in my show, there's a certain emotional thing I talk about, and I cry every evening when I tell that. But it's technical how I cry. The audience doesn't feel it. They think it really happens on spot, but that's my profession. But when you sing, you cannot do that. And when you have to open up your voice, and it's something many singers can relate to. When you have to open up and you're very vulnerable and you're broken, it's very hard to sing. And I was broken after the 7th of October, like everyone.
1: Right.
0: And it took me a while till I really felt that I'm ready again to make people laugh and touch their souls after what happened. But at the end, yes, you have to perform, even though maybe you had a fight at home or something else happened. I mean, after the earthquake happened and four of my family members were buried, and I was at a terrible, the Leviathan, and being here in Israel for that was terrible because it was a real big tragedy. I mean, sure. a week after that, I was playing my premiere in a huge theater in Amsterdam. In, by the way, Fame the Musical. I was then performing in Fame the Musical.
1: You got to fame.
0: Yes. Yes. Wow. Yes. Wow. So I did it a week after that. Mm-hmm. It's something you just do because the show must go on. Mm-hmm. And that is something you just learn. And also when you are experienced as an artist, I mean, you also talk for a lot of women, honey. Mm-hmm. And you also for sure not always feel la, la, la, la, la every day. And sometimes we have all kind of things happening in life, but the audience is waiting to see you in your best. Mm-hmm. And you're going to give your best because you know that maybe one woman will change by hearing something and it will change her life. So the moment you start, you also leave that at home. Mm-hmm. But if, for example, I'll tell you, when I have like a fight, it doesn't happen a lot. Yes. but I'm not perfect. And my husband is also not perfect. So everyone can take a deep breath. If you're looking at this podcast and you think she's perfect, I'm not. So when I drive to a show and we didn't really had a nice way of saying bye to each other when I left the home, I will call him and I will tell him, listen, I have to perform. So now you please tell me that you're sorry. Tell me that I'm sorry.
1: And he knows he better do it, right?
0: Tell me you're sorry because I have to perform. And then he goes like, sorry. Okay, accepted. Sorry. Right. I also want to say sorry. And then I can continue.
1: That's a smart technique.
0: Yes.
1: Very smart.
0: And at the end, all fights are about stupid things. And many times you won't remember after a week why you called him up on your way to Jerusalem to ask him to say sorry. Right. So, yes.
1: Right. So I find it really, I mean, you mentioned your husband again, I find it incredible that he took that approach to you, you know, this approach of just acceptance. Do you have any advice that you would give to families who are, or couples who are on different pages religiously?
0: Well, I'll tell you, I told my husband, you have to give lectures, but he's very shy and he doesn't like the camera. So he was like, no, I'm not going to do it. But at the end, of course, I think that he did the biggest job in our relationship, to be honest, because I think that if I would become religious and he wasn't religious, I would really not be on
1: Right. No, it gives a lot of credit for him. Absolutely. What an amazing person and an amazing approach.
0: But don't forget, he was already divorced once one time, so he
1: So
0: also
1: he knew.
0: learned that if he's gonna not take the right decisions, he's gonna have a second divorce. And of course, he didn't want to have a second failure. And he's also a little bit older than me. We have a difference of 11 years. So that also made him at that time a little bit wiser. So
1: Just at
0: he
1: that time, right?
0: at that time. I'm already getting at
1: Right,
0: that
1: you caught up, right?
0: So, but I at the end, I think that, also I now see it, for example, with my children. You hope that your children, I hope that my children also will do everything and do the big change and will stay firm. And
1: Just
0: now I'm going to challenges with my son. He is now in the army. And he stopped keeping Shabbat, and that was for me a big thing. And then immediately I said to myself, it won't help you to do new, and give him a long lecture about how sad you are that he doesn't keep Shabbat. At the end, it's his journey with God. At the end, it's his experience, and I know that will be a time that he will keep Shabbat again, because those are other stories. But sometimes I hear him saying things, and then I know that he will keep it. But
1: Interesting.
0: he needs this stage in life.
1: The space to just become himself, to discover himself.
0: Yes, and I also hear it from other families, where you have like Baal Tshuva, that the children at the end also are telling the parents, like, listen, you also made that decision and you also were on a journey, so can I be on my journey, please? And it doesn't help if you tell other people what to do, because to change yourself is so hard. So who are we to tell other people to change for us? And I think that that's the biggest lesson. Like, if you have challenges in your relationship, always remember that the one who can change is only you. And when you change, the other ones change. And I think that my husband is the example, because I changed at the end because he changed. And when you are doing only work on yourself, the outside world will change, because Hashem created the world like that. God created the world with mirrors. And you only see the whole day reflections of your own thoughts and your own feelings and your own way of handling things. And the moment I start to work on myself, the outside world will change. So
1: That's a beautiful message.
0: I think that that
1: Really
0: is the
1: beautiful.
0: message.
1: Right, absolutely. Smadar, thank you so much for joining us. This was incredible. And I wish you continued success in all your work as a entertainer, musician, singer, comedian, everything that you're doing and inspiring women around the world.
0: Thank you so much for having me. And by the way, I'm planning a tour to the United States next year. So if there are communities who are interested in hosting me, please let me know. And then I can come to them as well and teach them how to be the most ideal wife on earth.
1: Wow. Amazing. Thank you so much. Continued hatzlacha, continued success in everything.
0: Thank you very much.
1: What a special story from Smadar Morag, her journey back to Judaism. I loved how she explained how she still channeling her talents in such a beautiful way, and how she actually enjoys it even more because she loves the atmosphere in the women's only groups, and how now she's focused more on her purpose and her meaning and her audience rather than on her ego. I thought that was a very interesting way of explaining it. I really enjoyed how she explained how she came to understand that she wanted more purpose in life. But the way she did it was just through seeing how her husband was just this light. I loved how she explained that, how he wasn't forcing anything on her, or he wasn't sermonizing to her or telling her what to do or why to do it. But it was just by him being the way he was and leading the life that he had, that she saw there was more purpose there. And any struggle or issue that he had, he just had more faith and more serenity in how he went about doing it. And I thought that was really a great takeaway for all of us, because there are times that we feel like we have to tell people and we have to sermonize or explain things. And sometimes just by being the light that you are, you can make such an impact on those around you and change them in such an amazing way. Of course, this was true in her in a husband and wife relationship, but this is true in every relationship that we have with people around us. Just by being who we are, shining our light in a positive way, others can see and can want to emulate that. So that was, I think, a real takeaway message for all of us. If you enjoy watching these podcasts, I hope you are subscribed to Chabad.org/extraordinary, where you can get these in your inbox. We are as well on YouTube and on all Spotify, Apple, all podcast channels. You can catch us on the go there. Leave us a note. Tell us what you liked. I'd love to hear what was your takeaway from Smadar. What did you learn from this interview? And any feedback, we love to hear it. Thank you so much for watching and for being part of this extraordinary community.
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3: Tonight our topic is Lashon Hara. It really means the evil tongue. It's translated as the evil tongue. In English we say slander or gossip, although as we will see, it doesn't translate very accurately. Lashon Hara specifically means talk that will cause harm to the individual of whom you speak. Not all gossip causes harm. Not all gossip is forbidden. The kind of gossip that causes harm is forbidden. But it is very difficult to find gossip that doesn't actually cause harm in one way or another. So today I want to talk, really divide the talk into two halves. The first half I want to talk about Lashon Hara and why it's such a significant prohibition and why it's so important to avoid it. And then I want to then give at least an overview of some of the main laws of Lashon Hara, because without knowing the laws, it's very difficult to keep the law. It's a very, very common sin and very difficult to avoid. And David HaMelech, King David, writes in Tehillim, Mi ha'ish ha'chafetz chayim, who is a man that desires life? The answer is, Netzor l'shon chamera, guard your tongue from speaking evil. So it literally grants us life, prompting the sages of the Talmud to say, Hamavet v'hachayim biyad ha'lashon, life and death is in the hands of the tongue. Now, Rebbetzin Jungreis, who has written many, many books, and she's a fantastic lecturer and author and does tremendous work in New York with an organization called Hineni, she once wrote about this concept that life and death is in the hands of the tongue, and she made a very interesting observation. A soldier holding a machine gun or a mortar or a missile or an artillery piece can only kill so many people. But the one who is responsible for the most deaths are the people who coordinate the movements of the army, the generals, the commander-in-chief, the defense ministers, the prime ministers, the presidents. These are the people who manipulate armies. These are the people who kill millions. Between Hitler and Stalin, between the two of them, they killed more than 50 million people. Of course, they used others as the instrument of their murder, but it was because of their charisma and their oratory that they inspired the others to be willing to kill on their behalf. And so the tongue can be far more dangerous than the arm. It can be far more dangerous than a bullet. The tongue literally holds in its hand the balance of life and death. Now, that's, of course, a very dramatic example, because you and I don't relate, thank God, to the Joseph Stalins and the Adolf Hitlers of this world, and we don't tend to orchestrate armies and inspire people to kill. But at the same time, let's remember that throughout our history, so many of our tragedies came as the result of gossip. I take you back to the very first tragedy of our history, which was that Adam and Eve ate from the forbidden fruit. And who convinced them to eat of this fruit? The serpent, the Nahash. And how? When he told them that the reason God told you not to eat of the fruit of wisdom is because he was afraid that you would become as wise as he is. And he was jealous of his wisdom, and he wanted to remain the only wise one. And when he told that to Chava, when the serpent said that to Eve, she was suddenly under his spell, also wanting to gain some of that wisdom. God shouldn't be the only one. The result of slander. Take you fast forward a couple of generations, and Moshe Rabbeinu is in Egypt. And he asks himself as he tours the Jewish areas, what did my people do to deserve such hardship and slavery? And then he sees an Egyptian striking a Jew, and he looks around and he sees that there's no one watching, or as the Midrash teaches, he gazed into the future and saw no righteous people coming forth from this Egyptian who was striking the Jew. That's the Midrashic explanation for the idea that Moshe looked here and there. He gazed into the future. And so Moshe killed the Egyptian by the power of his speech. He uttered the sacred name of God, and with that power he killed the Egyptian. And the next day Moshe sees two Jews fighting, and Moshe walks up and says, "Wicked man, why do you strike your friend?" And what does the man say to him? "Do you want me? Are you going to kill me as you've killed the other Egyptian the day before?" And he threatened, this part is not told in the Torah, but he threatened to tell the government, to tell the authorities, for which reason Moshe had to flee Egypt. And then the Midrash tells us that Moshe said, "I now understand why my people do not merit an early redemption. Yesh bahem dilturin. Dilturin means they gossip, they slander, they speak against each other." So though the enslavement and the exile in Egypt was preordained by God in a prophecy to Abraham many years earlier, Moshe wondered why they didn't merit an earlier release from Egypt. And the answer was gossip and slander. And then, fast forward another couple of years, Jews are released from Egypt, redeemed from Egypt, and they are promised this land flowing with milk and honey. And they want to send spies to the land to ensure that it is indeed flowing with milk and honey. And the spies come back and they say, "Sorry, it's an awful land. It will never conquer the land. It's not for us. It's a bad idea. Let's turn around and go back." As our sages say, they spoke Lashon Hara of the land of Israel. And by doing so, they spoke Lashon Hara of God, who promised the land of Israel to the Jewish people. And the Jewish people cried on that night. And God said, "You're crying false tears, because it's not a cursed land. It's a good land. You're crying because you believe the spies rather than myself. You accepted the slander and didn't believe the truth." "Well, by God," said God, "I will give you reason to cry on this night." And this was the night of the ninth of Av, which led to the destruction of the Beit HaMikdash. Once again, slander, the reason for our exile. And one more example is the story of Betar. After Rome destroyed the Beit HaMikdash in the year 69 of the first century, about 20 or so years later, there was a revolt, a Mered Bar Kokhba, the rebellion led by Bar Kokhba. Jews led a successful revolt against Rome, and Bar Kokhba, the leader of this rebellion, had the support of most of the rabbis. Rabbi Akiva, the leading rabbi of the generation, supported Bar Kokhba. But it soon became clear that Bar Kokhba was not God's intended. He wasn't the anointed one who was destined to lead the Jews back into a state of sovereignty and rebuild the Beit HaMikdash. And Rabbi Akiva abandoned Bar Kokhba. And the last stand, Rome began to recover from the initial successes of the rebellion, and they cornered the Bar Kokhba forces in Betar. And the last stand was in Betar, in a place called Betar. They've rebuilt the community of Betar. It's on one of the hills surrounding Yerushalayim. So here in Betar, Bar Kokhba gathered his forces, and they were prepared for a long siege. There was an elderly rabbi there, the name of Rabbi Eliezer Hamudai. Rabbi Eliezer prayed for the rebellion's success every single day. And it was said that it was because of Rabbi Eliezer's prayers that the rebellion had not yet been crushed. And then someone came along and told Bar Kokhba that Rabbi Eliezer had lost his confidence in Bar Kokhba. And Bar Kokhba then had Rabbi Eliezer murdered. And as a result, our rabbis teach us that Beitar fell as a result of that act of murder. But why did he murder him? Because someone slandered Rabbi Eliezer Hamodai to Bar Kokhba. This is a oft-repeated lesson from history. I can show other examples. For example, at one point there was a king during the time of the Second Temple. His name was Yanai HaMelech, or King Jason. And Yanai HaMelech was of the Chashmonai family, but his mother was not a, she was at one point kidnapped by a non-Jewish people, and as such, her offspring weren't worthy of being Kohanim, of being priests. And Yanai, who was the son of this woman, was the king, and at one point, he also dressed up in the regalia, in the uniform of the Kohen Gadol. And when he did that, the rabbis stood up and told him that he is not worthy of carrying that crown. And because they said so, he therefore was angry with the rabbis and he had most of them executed. Why did he dress up as a Kohen Gadol in front of them? Because someone came to him in advance and told him the rabbis don't trust you. The rabbis don't follow you. They view you as an invalid monarch of the Jewish people. And so, once again, a tragedy that comes as a direct result of slander. Now, these are the kinds of slanders that we can relate to, because these are the kinds of things that we do share all the time. We speak of people. Ah, so-and-so, oh, he's such a right-winger, you don't want to have anything to do with him. That person, he's dumb, don't trust anything he says. The other person, don't buy anything in his store, he's a swindler. And the other fellow, don't go to him, he doesn't know how to repair cars, there's no point in going to him. And this is the kind of slander that we share on a day-to-day basis and don't even notice that anything's the matter with what we've said. Nevertheless, the impact is immediate because we turn people away from this person's business. We turn people away from this person's social circle. Perhaps this individual has a daughter who would like to be married and someone was turned away from marrying her because they've heard something negative about her family. This kind of impact is immediate and it happens all the time. So indeed, it's not something we can simply dismiss. It destroys friendships, families, relationships. It causes anger, divisiveness, fighting, bickering. And the truth is that when we gossip, what we're doing is we're highlighting another person's defects, his faults. And this is assuming what we're telling is true. If what we're telling is not true, then it's so much worse, because then we're guilty of motzi shem ra, of putting out a false negative rumor of someone, something he's not guilty of. But even if it is true, we're highlighting that person's faults. And highlighting someone's faults means that we are not overlooking his or her faults. And we all have faults. And if we don't overlook another person's faults, we have no reason to expect God to overlook our own. Mm-hmm. And our sages say that one who is compassionate towards others can expect compassion from heaven. And of course, one who is not compassionate towards others cannot expect compassion from heaven. It's tit for tat. God rewards and punishes in the same measure as our own sins or mitzvahs. And so when we highlight another person's faults and sins, then of course, God will highlight our own.
4: But could we give a credit to someone?
3: Yes, absolutely. When we highlight another person's ma'alot, another person's...
4: If you hear someone talking about someone like not good, you know, and I want to and someone else want to show the good side, could we come to the defense of that someone?
3: Yes, and in fact, we will soon see that when you do hear someone speaking negatively of another and you are not successful in stopping the Lashon Hara, then you should do everything you can to turn around and try and persuade the people who heard the Lashon Hara that the person he spoke of is truly a good person.
4: But then we're participating somehow.
3: No, in fact, we are canceling the Lashon Hara.
4: Oh, okay.
3: We are canceling the Lashon Hara. But we have to be careful with whom we say this to, because if we're talking to someone who is dead set on presenting this person in a negative light, then the more we say positively, the more we stimulate that person to say something negative, so that we can, so that he will always try to have the last word. Whether it's because he is dead set about presenting this person in a negative light, or we happen to know that this person has a character that they can't stand to be overruled. They have to have the last word. And so if we've contradicted them, we know that they're going to come back and say something else. In that case, we should wait until this person leaves, and then we should say something positive about the person that was talked to. Yes?
5: How about the following nightmare? I think you brought this up one time, of someone making a remark about someone which they intend as a compliment, but actually is bad for that person. For example, mentioning that Mr. X used to be a classical alcoholic and managed to stop drinking on his own 10 years ago. If I said if I were to say that, for example, I would consider that a compliment. But I consider classical alcoholism a disease, and that's a very good way to find courage to overcome it. You mentioned this type of example, but it could actually hurt someone's business relationships, that kind of nightmare.
3: That's very true, and this is called, in some cases, Lashon Hara, and in some cases, simply Rechilut. The difference between Lashon Hara and Rechilut is in Lashon Hara, you're saying something that is true of someone and is negative. In Rechilut, you're saying something that the person would openly acknowledge because he doesn't feel that what he did was wrong. But what you're saying, or the person you're saying it to, will react because of this information in a negative way.
5: I'm not saying if a person, Mr. X, would say.
3: There are times that you might pay someone a compliment, and it would be a compliment for one, and it would in fact be a slandering of another. For example, you say, this individual spends 4 hours every day studying Torah. That's a compliment because he also holds down a day job. When you say this of another person who doesn't work for a living, then that's slandering this fellow because 4 hours is all he can spare to study Torah when he does nothing else with the rest of his life. So you have to be very careful what you say and whom you are saying it to. It's possible that telling a recovering alcoholic that someone else is also recovering is actually good. They will enhance their esteem of the other. But speaking to someone who has never experienced alcoholism, then that is slandering the other. So you have to be very careful what you are saying and whom you are saying it to. These are all very, very important points. Here's an interesting point about slander, and that is we seem to make such a big deal of Lashon Hara. Our sages said that Lashon Hara is tantamount to the three cardinal sins of idolatry, adultery, and murder. Why is Lashon Hara such an important aspect of Torah and mitzvahs? One of the direct consequences of Lashon Hara is that it affects our powers of speech and hearing. It affects our spiritual souls, mouth and ear. What do I mean by that? Job once spoke to God and referred to the body as a garment. He said, you have clothed me with skin and flesh, and you have covered me with bones and sinews and gidim. And so, just like a garment covers, conceals the limb that is inside it, the body also covers, it conceals the spiritual limb that is inside it. Literally speaking, the eye is the instrument by which we see. The soul's ability to see our visual powers is the soul's eye. And we strengthen every limb of our spiritual body by performing the mitzvahs that are performed through that limb. The Mishnah tells us we have 248 limbs in the human body, and we know that we have 248 positive commandments in the Torah. And each mitzvah parallels one of the limbs of the human body. And when we transgress with a particular limb, we weaken and damage that limb on the spiritual dimension. That means that when we pass on and the body is laid to rest and the soul returns to heaven to enjoy an eternity, wherever it will be, it will always be affected. It will always have damaged speaking abilities and damaged listening abilities. So it will always be deaf and mute. And even in our world, where we are we have a very, very difficult time interacting and relating to the deaf and the mute. We can imagine in the world to come where communication is so much more enhanced, so much more acute, our soul's inability to speak and to hear will be something that will cause us great consternation and great suffering. And all of this as a result of slandering. Think to yourself, what do we use our mouth for? We use our mouth to study Torah and to daven, to pray. And the fact is that every time we pray, we issue words that create angels that later stand to our defense in heaven. But these angels are only created with a mouth that is a proper tool for creating angels. A mouth that is used day in and day out to speak evil of others is not a positive instrument to create angels that will defend us. You can have, for example, the most talented craftsman. If he doesn't have proper tools, then he cannot perform his craft. And a very unqualified craftsman with the proper tools will produce a far better product than the talented craftsman without the proper tools. In the same sense, someone who is a great Torah scholar and davens every day and is able to issue to articulate the words of prayer beautifully, but uses his tool, his instrument, which is the mouth, for slander and gossip, then the angels created through the words of this person's prayer are defected. They are unable to stand to this person's defense when the very instrument that created them slanders and puts others down. Think of that. It's an amazing thought. On the other hand, Rabbi Eliyahu of Vilna, the Gaon of Vilna, the Gra, he wrote that every time we avoid gossip, every time we are offered an opportunity to gossip and we avoid it, we merit a reward that even the angels cannot conceive of. Even the angels cannot conceive of. We can imagine gold, we can imagine diamonds, gems, rubies. So this is not an award of gold, and it's not an award of diamonds. This is an award that we cannot conceive of, and even the angels cannot. So when you think to yourself, I'm not sure that I can actually avoid gossiping, even if I can control myself today, an hour or two, maybe one day or 2 days, sooner or later my bad habits will return. It's a lifetime of a habit. I can't overcome it. So what's the point? Think of the other side of it. If you come across this hidden treasure filled with diamonds and rubies and gems and gold bars, and you know that you don't have the time to collect them all, or you don't have the ability to carry them all off, you don't have enough bags with you or sacks, so all you can collect is 20 pieces, 30 pieces. Will you say to yourself, oh, what's the point of collecting 20 if I can't collect all 500? Of course not. Every piece is precious. Every time we avoid slandering and gossiping, we merit a reward that even the greatest angels cannot conceive of. So when we listen to our Yetzer Hara, who tells us, what's the point of trying if we'll fail tomorrow? The answer is, every time we succeed is a milestone, a major accomplishment. On the other hand, don't believe this argument from your own Yetzer that you will not succeed, even if you try. Because gossip is one of those things that feeds on itself. You can't gossip unless you have someone to gossip with. And once your gossiping friend knows that you don't want to gossip anymore, then that person cannot bring gossip to you anymore. What's the point? You're not going to listen. And he or she won't hear more gossip from you, so you're not the person that he or she wants to gossip with anymore. If all your gossiping friends know that, then your friends will stay away from gossiping with you. When they come to you or when you come to them, you'll find other things to talk about. They know that raising any issue of gossip is just not going to be fulfilling for you and for them. It won't be fun. It takes the fun out of it. And maybe they'll resent you for a little bit. And the resentment really comes out of feeling guilty for not having made a similar decision. They know that it's wrong to gossip. And when I've decided not to gossip, my friends feel guilty for not having made the same decision, so it's easy to put me down rather than put themselves down. But ultimately, they'll respect you for it. Ultimately, you will gain their esteem and the esteem of your community, because when you're known as a gossip, no one trusts you. No one wants to share their secrets with you. No one is comfortable in your presence. Everyone's afraid. You're a sieve. Whatever comes in goes out. On the other hand, when you have a reputation as a person of peace and a person who's of confidentiality, everyone respects you. Everyone's attracted to be a friend. Everyone knows that if they slip up, then their secret is safe with you. And if they have an issue, they're comfortable bringing it to you because they know that they can trust you. So in the end, it might be difficult for the first little while, but as soon as we establish a reputation as a non-gossip, the environment itself will support our new habit. And not only will we be responsible for the mitzvahs of not gossiping ourselves, we will also share in the merit of all the other gossip that we have reduced by being in the vicinity of people who gossip and stopped because here came the goody-goody who won't gossip. As soon as they stop, we share in the merit of all five people in this group. Furthermore, when does most gossip happen?
4: When anger.
3: Yes, that's true. It's one of the sins of gossip includes anger as well and arrogance. I was asking in what room and at what time? Usually in shul, during davening. The less you gossip, the more you will say amen, amen yeheshmei rabba, the more you'll focus on your prayers and have kavana. And not only that, the more your friends will say amen and participate in the service. And so can you imagine, every time someone says amen, instead of sharing lashon hara, you receive some of the credit.
4: To break that quality of gossip, to break that habit, you have to, I think we have to work more on midot than anything else. So maybe we should work more on gavan, katz, and where it's coming from. So I think that if we have that bitachon, the Kiddush Baruch Hu, that everything has to, you know, maybe we'll break that.
3: Let me answer your question with an analogy.
4: It's easier to ignore that question a lot and not to be tempted to answer a lot and develop this and don't.
3: Let me answer your question, your point with an analogy. If there is a fire in the house, and the first thing you do is you put out the fire. Afterwards, you look for the cause. And you make sure that the wiring is safe and that there wasn't somebody on the outside lighting a fire. But if while the fire is burning, you look for the cause of the fire, then by the time you find it, the house will have burned down. If you reflect on the damage of gossip and you reflect on the reward of avoiding it, that it's literally like a fire burning in your soul, and the first thing to do is to stop the damage. And then to work on the underlying causes.
4: But then it could fall and get up.
3: And sometimes the struggle is in fact the journey that we're after. Not always the success. Sometimes it's the struggle itself. As long as we continue to keep up the struggle. So I want to close this part of the talk with a little story. It's a children's book story, but it's a very poignant story. It's about someone who came to the rabbi and said, "Rabbi, I've gossiped and gossiped and gossiped, and now I'm feeling very badly. How can I repair the damage I've caused?" So the rabbi told this person, "Take a pillow and cut it open in the wind and let its feathers out." And so this person went ahead and cut the pillow open and let the feathers blow in the wind. And then comes back to the rabbi and says, "I've done as you have asked me. What do I do now?" The rabbi says, "Go and collect the feathers." "But how can I collect the feathers? They've already blown out in the wind." The rabbi says, "How can you repair the damage? Once you've let the word out, you cannot take it back. And there's no telling whom the people who heard you gossip told. And the word is out." However, just so that we don't despair, the Chafetz Chaim, who wrote the most fundamental and basic book on these concepts of Lashon Hara, he wrote that if, in fact, you do want to do tshuva for gossiping, you do want to repent for gossiping, then A, if you know for certain that no one believed what you said, then you simply do tshuva by regretting your sin and resolving to never repeating it again. And if you suspect that the people did believe what you said, then you have to go to the individual you've gossiped about and ask their forgiveness. And if you secure their forgiveness, then you too can be forgiven. It's a very difficult thing to do because more often the people we gossiped about don't know that we've been gossiping about them. We take pains to conceal that from them. So we now need to come forward and say, "I've gossiped about you and I'd like to secure your forgiveness." And that's a very difficult thing to do. Nevertheless, if we consider that ahead of time, it might also be something that will dissuade us from taking the steps of gossiping. Yes?
4: Since the goal is to prevent causing harm to other people, and the piece of it, like the thing that you've said, is negative, and the person doesn't know, then by telling them, you're actually causing harm to them as well. Like perhaps it's almost better, the ignorance is bliss kind of thing. So if they don't know, then maybe that would cause them less.
3: In a perfect world, the people you've talked to won't tell other people, and they won't tell other people, so word will never get back to the fellow you've talked to. Chances are, if he doesn't know yet, he probably will know soon. He just may not know that you were the source of the gossip. So it is true that no one else is permitted to come to this fellow and say, so-and-so has been gossiping about you, because that is gossip in and of itself. But however, the person who is the source of the gossip may come and confess, because it's not gossip to speak of yourself when your intention is to seek forgiveness.
4: What if you hear it from, and you know, you hear it and you don't want to hear it, and you don't want to hurt the other person by saying, I really don't want to hear it?
3: So we'll talk about those halakhot, because we'll get to that now. It's important to learn the laws of Lashon Hara, simply because you cannot be safe by saying, I'll avoid all kinds of gossip. If gossip is bad, then I'll simply avoid every discussion about others. Because the truth is, there are times that we are required to speak of others. And we have to know when and how and under what conditions. But if those conditions are met and we don't talk, we are just as guilty as one who did talk in the wrong conditions. So it's necessary to learn the laws and be fluent. The first thing when it comes to gossip is we have to know that every gossip transgresses more than just one prohibition. There are a total of 17 possible transgressions of lo taseh, of negative prohibitions, and there are a total of 14 possible transgressions of positive commandments. Not every gossip transgresses them all. For example, some gossip is not a result of revenge, and that particular gossip doesn't transgress the prohibition against taking revenge. But often gossip is about taking revenge against the person we're gossiping about. And then it can possibly also be a transgression of that prohibition. So there are 17 possible transgressions of the prohibitions and 14 possible transgressions of the positive commandments. So we have to keep in mind that any one gossip can possibly offer a tremendous number of sins all in one fell swoop. So the first law that we have to remember is that Lashon Hara is always wrong, whether you're speaking to one person or whether you're speaking to many people. And in fact, the more people you speak to, the more your sin multiplies. For each person, it multiplies again and again and again. And furthermore, if you are talking to someone who may in turn tell another person, then you are somewhat guilty for the sin of causing another to gossip. Now, we have to clarify something about gossiping in front of three people. There is a well-known halacha that it is permissible to gossip if that information is known to more than three people. Now, this halacha is as well known as it is well misunderstood. And so, let me help clarify what the parameters of this particular halacha is. And there are two opinions of exactly what it means, and I'll share both of them with you. Keep in mind that since neither of them is unanimous, if you rely on either of them, then you are guilty of gossip according to the other opinion. So you might want to completely bypass this particular halacha. But if you choose to take advantage of this halacha, then here are the conditions under which you may gossip when it is known to three people. One is when you speak in front of three people. Why? Why is it okay to gossip if you're speaking to three, at least, rather than if you're speaking to two or one? This is not when you're talking the kind of talk that is actually gossip, definitely gossip. But when you're talking something that is mild gossip. What is mild gossip in Hebrew? Avak lashon hara. What is mild gossip? When you say something that in and of itself is not negative, but can be construed negatively depending on your inflection, your tone of voice, your expression of face, and what you convey with your body language. And in this case, it's easy for someone to misunderstand. It's easy for someone to think you're saying something negative when in fact you're saying something positive. And the classic example given by the Talmud is someone is looking for a fire. In those days, every oven was a wood stove. And so they always looked for a flame. Where can I find a fire in the middle of the day? So you say, well, go to so-and-so house. There's always a fire in their house. Depending on how you say this can be positive or negative. You might say, They have many guests. They're always serving. They're very hospitable, and that's positive. Or you might say they're so consumed with eating, they have no self-control, they never diet, and there's always food in the house. Whenever you walk in, they stuff you with food. So it could be positive and it could be negative, and depends on your own inflection. So when you speak in front of three people and you say something like this, it is not forbidden. Why? Because when you say it in front of three, it's a given almost that word will get out and that it very possibly will come back to the individual you speak of. So saying it in front of three people is very similar to saying it in front of the person you speak of. And if you have the temerity, the chutzpah, to say it in front of the person that you're speaking of, then clearly you didn't mean to say something negative. Clearly you were complimenting. So in the same sense, if you're saying it in front of three people,

0: it is possible to assume that this is already public information and that you are not responsible for disseminating the information further.
1: I don't understand that because it wasn't public till you told the three people.
0: If you weren't the one who told the three people, if you were one of the three people who were told, then now the information has, wrongly so, but it has been told to three people. It has become public information, and now it's in the public domain.
1: It wasn't before you talked.
0: It wasn't before he talked, the person who told you. But now that you've been told, the public knows about it. And if the public knows about it, it's already public information.
2: But when you've been told...
1: You mean these three people?
3: You were one of three.
2: Oh, and is that true for the first
0: time? When I was told, it was gossip.
2: You've been told as an individual.
0: When I was told, it was definitely gossip.
2: Okay.
0: And at that time, I was required to do what anyone should do when they hear gossip. But if I didn't, or if I tried and I didn't succeed, and we'll talk soon about what one should do when one is confronted with gossip, but if I now know that three people have been told, then what I say is not considered gossip. However, here are the following... Yes, the first person was gossiping. So... the following conditions have to be met. A, the three people have to... First of all, I have to be one of those three people. It's not enough that I'm told by someone that he or she was one of the three people. Why? Because once someone is gossiping, they no longer have any integrity that I can rely upon. Because if they are transgressing the law against gossip, how do I know they're not exaggerating and transgressing the law against falsehood? It's very easy for them to say, not to worry, three people know about this. Why? Because it puts them in a positive light. I must have first-hand knowledge of the fact that three people know before I can go ahead and speak of it. Number two, I cannot speak of it with the intention of spreading the story further. If my intention is to let everybody know this negative piece of information about so-and-so, then even if the public knows, I'm guilty of gossip because I am part of the problem. If it simply comes up in conversation and I don't intend it as a form of spreading the story, then I'm not guilty of gossip. Furthermore, there are further conditions. If any of the three people are known as a righteous person who doesn't gossip, then I cannot assume that it's public information because I, of course, don't know that all three of us are going to speak of it. And even if I do know that all of us are going to speak of it, I cannot speak of it in the next town over, only in this town, because I can't be certain that information will reach the next town. And furthermore, if the individual who told it to me, told us, this is private information, don't tell anyone, then we have no permission to tell anyone. So before we go ahead and speak because we assume three people know about it, we have to realize that there are many, many conditions that have to be met before we do that. Now, the next point that I wanted to bring up is it is very common for people to dismiss someone that they don't agree with. And the manner of dismissal is such that we dismiss their entire personality, their entire integrity. We don't agree with what they said. For example, you came to a meeting and the president said something you didn't agree with, and so you say, it's an awful president. He doesn't know how to conduct the business of a shul. And the truth is that he might be a very good president. He simply has an opinion on one issue that you don't agree with. So, A, you are telling an untruth, and so you are guilty of lying. And B, you are gossiping, because even if it's true that he's wrong on this particular issue, you are sharing that information with others. And surely if it's not the president who's talking but the rabbi, and after the rabbi finishes his Dvar Torah, there's a Kaddish, and you run quickly to someone else to dismiss what the rabbi said, and you miss the Amen and the Kaddish, then that's a double crime. But this is something that often happens. We disagree with someone on one issue, and then we dismiss them completely. And we'll put word out in the city, this is a foolish person, this is an incompetent person. Why? Because we disagree with them on one issue. And so we have to be careful with that particular idea because it comes up on a regular basis. If someone tells you about themselves and this is something that won't come back to harm them, then there is no prohibition against sharing this information with others. So someone tells you, I read the book, The Rebbe's Army, and I really liked it. And you walk around saying, Sharon likes

0: the Rebbe's army. It doesn't hurt Sharon in any way because it's information that can't be used against her, so she likes the book. Then, in that case, it's not considered gossip. There is no prohibition against it whatsoever. Unless you are saying it to someone who you know will use any excuse to say something negative of the person you're talking to, then you have to use your own discretion and not say something positive.
1: So if you can't say it to the person who will then say, "Oh, that's Sharon, she's always going to the Beth Tefillah now. Before we know it, she'll become a chassid."
0: Yes, exactly. If you say something like that, then... the same is true of the movie Munich. Very, very many people didn't like the underlying message of the movie Munich. And many people spoke negatively of Steven Spielberg, the director. And they started casting aspersions on his character and on his Judaism and on his loyalty to Israel. And it became all about Steven Spielberg. And these are people who probably never met Steven Spielberg or didn't even eat in his mother's restaurant. At least I ate in his mother's restaurant. I have the right to speak. But these are people who never met Steven Spielberg. They have an opinion on his movie. But yet, they feel comfortable casting aspersions on his own character, on his integrity, on his Yiddishkeit, on his loyalty to Israel and to the Jewish people. So we have to be very careful about this. If you find out that someone has done something immoral, incorrect, something forbidden by Jewish law, something no Jew should do, etc., etc., you found out someone was visiting a house of ill repute, you found out someone was stealing, you found out someone was doing something forbidden, and you think that you're doing a mitzvah by telling the world that you should be careful with this individual, he's passing himself off as an Orthodox Jew, and behind the scenes, this is what he's doing. Right? In other words, it's not that he's doing something that can harm other people and you're protecting them. We'll talk about that separately. But he's doing something that is immoral. It's between himself and God. You've heard about it. And you feel that it is appropriate to tell the world that this person did something negative and did something wrong. Then may you or may you not?
1: No.
0: And the halacha is that we do have a requirement to speak of someone who is an apikoros, a heretic, and tell the world, have nothing to do with this fellow, he's a heretic and he has a very negative influence. We have a requirement to speak of an apikoros, but before we know that someone is a heretic, we have to really know who he is, and we have to know that he has a very strong understanding of Torah and of Judaism, and we have to know that he has rejected the teachings that he has received from his youth or from the point that he has started studying Torah. So before we get to that point of knowing that someone is an apikoros, there are a number of...
2: A heretic. Okay.
0: There are a number of stages that have to pass before we get there. Number one, if this is someone who otherwise has a very good track record and we've seen one thing that they've done, then A, we have to judge them favorably. We have to assume that we didn't understand the context of that particular action. He happened to be in the house of ill repute because he needed the bathroom, not because he was visiting one of the ladies. For example... Or we didn't understand his intention. Or even if he had a moment of weakness, if he has a reputation as an observant person and as a person of integrity, then we have to assume that he has had a moment of weakness and has since repented. We can't assume that he has we've discovered something about him that no one knew. We can't assume that. And so, as it says, if you've seen a Talmid Chacham committing a sin in the night, don't speak of him in the morning because he probably already repented. And even if you know that this is an individual who's repeated the sin a number of times, then again, you have to find a way to judge favorably. If you happen to know for a fact that this individual knows that this is forbidden and that he does it over and over and over again, and he's known as a person that doesn't have any respect for Torah and mitzvahs, then the first thing is, if you really think that you want to change this person's life and help influence them for the better, then you need to talk to them one-on-one. What right do we have to speak of others? We should speak to others. We should speak to them themselves. And if we ourselves don't have any access, then we should speak to the people who might be influential with them. But again, only if we have first-hand knowledge. We absolutely know that this individual has committed this sin. Not because someone told us, but because we've seen. And we've seen it over and over and over again. And even so, the person who we talk to in the hopes that they'll work with this individual, may not believe us, may not take our word for it and believe us. Nevertheless, they can still talk to the individual and work with them on the off chance that maybe what we're saying is true. But they may not take our word for it just because we say we saw it. Yes?
2: Just to take a point on what Nikki said, cannot one action be enough to cancel everything else? Like, if let's say Steven Spielberg about this movie, what he did, was enough to, like, one action that to get you thinking maybe he's not really what he is.
0: Okay.
2: You know, because one action of somebody could cancel everything that he's all about.
0: The way to think about it is, you know what I mean? Ask ourselves what would happen if we would have been in the same position and how we would have wanted others to think of us. Say we have done one thing that everybody disagrees with and everything else was picture perfect up until now. What would we want others to think? What would we think of ourselves?
2: I think sometimes, though, people have a certain level of expectation. Like, you know, if you look at Steven Spielberg, for example, we have a certain level of expectation of what he is because he's a Jew. Like, you know, when he made Schindler's List, for example, that was one thing. Then he makes a movie like Munich, and that's like, what's coming up with this thing?
0: We can disagree with the movie. We can disagree with its message.
2: But I mean, that
0: but
2: one
0: we
2: action...
0: we cannot cast aspersions on the director or the producer of the movie. A, we weren't there when it was produced to know that it was his vision that was implemented, that it was absolutely his vision. And it's true he's put his name to the movie, but we still don't know firsthand how involved he was. B, we don't know if he's had a change of heart since. Maybe somebody talked to him and he's changed his heart. Now it's out there, but he can't help it. C, if somebody really wants to help change Steven Spielberg, because it's not about telling the world that Steven Spielberg is an awful person, it's about helping another Jew and bringing him back to the fold. Then we should talk to him directly or talk to the people who have access to him directly. Or talk to the people who have access to him directly. Right? And if you don't have his number, then find his number. Just because it's easier to talk to others doesn't make it okay to talk to others. So then if it really bothers us that a Jew has turned out a movie like that, then we should work our way into his life and find a way to influence him. And if we didn't do that, then what right do we have to speak to others? The only time we can speak to others is if we either tried and failed by talking to him, or if we absolutely know that he won't listen to me. Right? But we definitely have to make some kind of effort. We have to consider the effort before we can jump out and say, so-and-so is unacceptable and is awful.
3: I didn't say anything negative about him. I was very upset with the movie until I read a review, and he said that was his vision. Mm-hmm. So, yeah,
0: okay.
3: I do have a problem. Because it's from him. He said, yeah, I did it. And they said that they were very worried how the movie will come out because he is so known to be pro-Israel.
0: Okay. And once he says that is his vision,
3: yes.
0: And again, the translation of the movie is really dependent on every person's interpretation. It is possible that he interpreted what he put in the movie very differently from what the critics of the movie saw. But once he says that this is his vision, then he himself has said it in public, so we know that he doesn't care to make this information public. Nevertheless, the only time that we can share information that was told to us by the individual himself in front of a minimum of three people, and here clearly he's speaking to an interviewer, is a minimum of three people and more, is only if it doesn't speak negatively to the person who told us. But here what we are sharing with others is speaking negatively of Steven Spielberg. And so it is not permissible to just gossip and slander about Steven Spielberg unless we can determine, we can prove that we have gone through every one of these steps. So before we can permit ourselves to gossip, we really do need to know that we have done due diligence and covered every one of the steps that are necessary before we spoke.
4: Not just that, so many things are like unrevealed. Like, we don't know what did he squeal, for example. So we can't judge a person by just one action.
0: We don't know what other merits there are in his life. And so we are judging him based on one particular incident.
4: We're human beings.
0: It's possible to speak of the movie and disagree with it, but to cast aspersions on the individual, on the person, is a different story.
4: I had, for example, when I worked in a video store in Montreal, I had a lot of survivors that actually came with his film them. He has a center that he films Holocaust survivors. And you know, when you see that, you say, oh my God, this person is doing it. So, you know, we can never know what's good.
3: It's not really Steven Spielberg. I have a problem.
1: I have an incident from real life that I'm anxious to have your opinion on. And this actually happened just about a week ago. I was sitting with a group of other women in my book club. And the discussion came up as a result of the book we were reading as to if we knew the husband of one of our friends were having an affair. And this was an actual discussion that we all disagreed. Should we tell the woman who we think is being wronged? And I thought, no, I wouldn't want to do it. But there were a lot of people who disagreed with me, and for reasons that sounded, you know, that were not unreasonable. But
0: the halakha is, no, we may not.
3: Absolutely.
0: And on the other hand, the halakha is that a woman who has an affair, and without getting into the discussion, but the halakha is that a man is allowed to be married to more than one woman, though we don't conduct ourselves accordingly anymore for the last 1,000 years. But a woman is not allowed to be married to more than one person, or more than one man. If a woman has an affair, then she is by halakha forbidden to be married to her husband because she has committed an adulterous act. And therefore, it is incumbent upon us to inform the husband if we have first-hand information, not just that someone told us, but that the woman told us. And not just that the person with whom she slept told us, because he too can be incriminating her for no good reason. If we have first-hand information, then we are required to tell the husband, because if we don't, then they will both be committing a sin every time they are together. But that is the only reason we may tell, not simply to share the information with the parties affected.
5: I thought there's a rabbinical prohibition of for Ashkenazi Jews.
0: That's true. There's a rabbinical prohibition, and today it extends to all Jews, in fact, by virtue of custom that has been in place for so many years. So let's move on to another point. If I know that an individual has negative character traits, I am permitted to tell my family that I suspect that this individual is not a good influence on our children. Stay away from him. And I must tell my family why I am saying this, because this is very important. When I speak negatively of someone without the intention of speaking negatively of that person, but to protect myself, then that is not Lashon Hara. And that goes to the question that Sharon asked before about giving a reference to someone when you know that the person you are referring is not an honest person. When you are speaking in protection of yourself, and in this case protecting your children from a negative influence, then you are permitted to tell your children to stay away because of the negative influence, or to tell your family. But you must also explain to them why you are saying this, because otherwise there's a double message here. On the one hand, you're always telling everyone, no, you may not gossip, you may not say anything negative of another. And here, you've come home and you've said something negative of another. And you have to explain to them the context so that they not make a mistake and think that gossiping is okay when someone has negative character traits. So it's important to understand that particular distinction.
3: Yeah.
0: When someone approaches you to ask for a reference for business purposes, for shidduch purposes, for any kind of employing purposes or contracting purposes, when you know that an individual is about to go into business with someone that has caused you directly damage, which is the question that Sharon asked, then you may tell the individual about what happened.
1: To me.
0: To you.
1: Yes.
0: However, it is necessary to go through the following steps to make sure. And again, I suggest before you do talk that you check with the rabbi to make certain that you remember all of the steps. Number one, you have to be absolutely certain that you know what you're about to say is true. It happened to you. You didn't misinterpret. You're absolutely certain that the fellow did this intentionally, deliberately, and it wasn't inadvertent. Number two, you have to be absolutely certain that you're not saying this in any way, shape, or form to take revenge against the fellow who's hurt you. That's very important. If your purpose is exclusively and purely to help protect the person who's come to you, not in any way to hurt the individual who's hurt you, because then it's Lashon Hara. Number three, you have to be absolutely careful to not exaggerate. If you exaggerate in even one minor detail, Not only in exaggerating, but here's another point. Not sharing a detail. Sometimes there's a detail that makes the other person seem much less culpable. But if you don't share it, you seem far less innocent. Even though you are convinced that this detail is not important, but you know that if you share that detail, it creates an impression that you'd prefer to avoid. No, you have to be very honest with the facts.
1: So I could not say, for example, Rabbi Laser, you shouldn't go to Joe Blow's. No, I wouldn't say it this way. You're asking me about Joe Blow's car business, Rabbi? Well, all I can tell you is that I have not been satisfied. So I couldn't say something like that.
0: Absolutely you can, because here's another point.
1: Okay.
0: Here's another point. Oh, just a moment. You don't have to be approached. If you know that someone is establishing a relationship with someone that has hurt you before, and you purely want to protect this person rather than get back at the fellow who has hurt you, then you may approach them. But there are a couple of more details I want to add. You have to be certain that everything you say is necessary in order to discourage the relationship. If there's any way you can discourage this new relationship without sharing all the details, then you should not share all of them. If you can discourage it without sharing any of the details, you should not share any. For example, someone tells you, oh, I've invited this person and that person to my home next Shabbos. Now, you know that those two don't get along, but you happen to, it's private information. How will you convince this host to try and invite one of them next week instead of this week? Do you tell that so-and-so don't get along? You have to be creative and try and find a way to encourage the host to change the invitation list without telling the information. If it turns out that there's absolutely no other way and your intention is purely to protect both the host and the individuals that are invited and you have no other motive at all, then you have to say simply as little as you need to say in order to accomplish what you're going to accomplish. If the individual whom you are warning away it's no longer in the future, but it has already occurred. They have already established a business relationship. They're already in business. And now you're going to tell this individual you didn't know before. And now you're going to tell him, oh my goodness, you know whom you're in business with. This is someone you have to be careful with. Just watch your back. Now it's important. You're protecting your friend because he may be swindled, and that's important. And yes, indeed, that is not considered Lashon Hara. But it becomes much more complicated at this point. Number one, you have to be certain that your words will be effective. Meaning, actually, let's take this back a step. Before the business contract has been signed, one thing you need to be certain is that your words will be effective and that your friend, A, will not establish the relationship, and B, not go off and tell others about it. Because if he's a person who's liable to tell others about it, then you are guilty of placing a stumbling block in his path. Because you are providing him with information that he will later gossip about. So you have to be certain that your judgment of his character is such that he would not gossip. He would keep it quiet. But furthermore, let's say your friend is liable to ignore what you're telling him and continue the relationship. This is most common when it comes to someone asking information about a shidduch. And you're telling what you know. But this person is dead set on marrying this man or this woman. He hears what you said. And then he marries her anyway. Down the line, they have an argument. And he says, aha, I knew I should have never married you. That's why Laser told me not to. Bingo, right then and there, your friend has gossiped. Right then and there, your friend is gone. So you have to judge ahead of time that what you're going to tell them is going to be effective, not just in protecting themselves, but in severing the relationship. Right? Now, if they have already established this relationship, then it's different. Because there are now halachot, there are laws involved in how one can sever a relationship that's already been established. If there are commitments, there are obligations between the two, It's not a simple matter to dissolve the relationship. And so you have to be certain that this individual will follow those laws, will appeal to the Bet Din for a ruling on how exactly the relationship should be dissolved. And if he chooses to maintain the relationship and simply watch himself to protect himself against any future cheating or crime, then you have to also judge that he's the type of person that will never use this in a moment of anger.
1: Wow.
0: So it's very complex.
1: Wow.
0: It's easy to say, sure, I'll share information that's negative about this individual with so-and-so just to protect him. But you have to be absolutely certain that you are not inadvertently leading to gossip and slander. And you must find every single alternative before you actually share the negative information.
1: Wow.
0: And so all of this has to be taken into account. Let's talk then about something that's very common. Someone talks to you about, let's use the biblical names, Reuven, Shimon, and Levi. Reuven tells Shimon that Levi told me something negative about you. Shimon is now hurt. He wants to go to Levi and say, why did you speak negatively of me to Reuven? Shimon may not say that to Levi, because in asking that question, Shimon tells Levi that Reuven committed the sin of gossip. That's gossip in and of itself. An interesting question. When you're posed with a dilemma, should I believe the gossip which tells me something negatively of the person spoken of, or should I not believe the gossiper and assume that he's lying? Should I think negatively of the person telling me this, or should I think negatively of the person who's talked about? And the answer is that it's your Yetzer Hara who's asking this question, because the truth is the gossiper has already lost his integrity by gossiping. And once he has already transgressed this one law, who's to say that he or she wouldn't transgress the other law about lying, as opposed to the other fellow who we are talking about, or I am being talked to, because hopefully I'm not a partner in the gossip speaking at least, that I have no reason to believe that this person has done something wrong, just that a gossip told me that. And the gossip doesn't have as much credibility as the person who is being talked about. So that's a point to remember.
1: Okay.
0: It's very easy to get into a trap. Someone came to me not long ago and asked a question. If A did something to B, and then B told C, and C said, I don't want to be involved, and then D came back to E and said that A told me that you, B, are talking about this. It gets so confusing, because then you want to go back and find out, why did you say this of me? It's not true. I never told this. And then when you find out that the fact is I didn't say that you said anything, you go back to the person who told you and ask, why did you say that so-and-so said this? And it's just an unending story, and every segment of the story is another step of gossip. Every time you say that so-and-so told you, that you said, that he said, that I said, that you said, it's just one more step in the gossip. So if someone asks you, did so-and-so, if you happen to have information about something going on in someone's home and you talk to them about it, and they say, well, how do you know? You can't tell them how you know, because whoever told you gossiped. You can't tell them how you know. So what do you do when someone asks you, how do you know? Because on the one hand, if you don't tell them, they'll be angry at you. What kind of friend are you if you're gossiping about me behind my back? And so the answer is, if you can avoid answering, then that's best. And even if it means that somebody will be angry with you, that doesn't give you the right to commit a sin. However, if you know that your silence is going to possibly create a rift between yourself and another person, in a different context, where someone asks you, I heard that someone spoke negatively of me and you were there, what did he say? So now you know that the person asking you already knows that someone spoke of him, and now you're in a position to influence whether the two of them will be angry at each other, then it is permissible to tell a lie and say he spoke positively of you. And how do we know that? Because God told a lie. When God promised Abraham that he would have a baby when he was 100 and Sarah was 90, and Sarah said, how can I have a baby when my husband is so old? And God said to Abraham, why is Sarah saying, how can I have a baby when I am so old? Sarah never said she was old. She said her husband was old. And God didn't tell Abraham that Sarah said, you were old. God told Abraham that Sarah said she was old. So another example of that is after Yaakov passed away, the brothers came to Yosef and said, our father asked us to tell you, please forgive us. Please don't bear any grudges against us. Yaakov never said that. Yaakov never suspected that Yosef bore any grudges, and it was permissible for them to tell the story, to concoct the story for the purposes of peace. And so it is permissible to lie, to tell a positive tale. What did so-and-so say about you? He said very nice things, rather than to create a situation where there's enmity between two people. Now, it is very important to remember that if this individual later finds out that you were lying, comes back to you and says, why did you lie to me? That the only thing you can say is because I didn't want to say something negative of the other, because that would have been gossip. And you're in a very strong position when you say that. That's not something to be ashamed about. If they find out due to another gossip what was really said and discover that you've been lying, that can only place you in a better position, because you lie to protect your friend, because you are not going to gossip. By the way, another point that we learn from this from the story of Abraham and Sarah is that sometimes it is gossip even if the information is not negative, but people don't like this information spoken about them. For example, to say that Abraham is old is a fact. It's not negative. But Abraham doesn't like when people run around saying he's an old fogey. Right? So to say that so-and-so just turned 65 is not negative. But if so-and-so doesn't like for the world to know that he or she just turned 65, then it's negative. It's not Lashon Hara. It's Rechilut, which is the sister of Lashon Hara. It's not slander, it's gossip. The final point that I'm going to discuss tonight is, what do we do when someone gossips to us? Especially when it's a relative, like a mother or father. What do we do? Well, first of all, the fact that it's a mother or father doesn't absolve us from the need to stop the gossip. We have to do it respectfully. Rather than saying you're doing something wrong, we have to say the Torah says that we may not gossip. Or if it's someone that has taught us, if our mother and father has taught us Torah, then we say, Dad, Mom, you taught me that we may not speak gossip. If you are sitting in a group and someone starts talking, the first thing we need to do is try and stop them. However, if we judge that our efforts will be wasted, or worse, that it'll only encourage further gossip, and maybe even gossip about us, which is a greater sin because we're right there, present, right? Then if we can, we should get up and leave. If we, for whatever reason, cannot get up and leave, sometimes the social dynamics are such that it's not possible to get up and leave. The Talmud tells us the reason God gave us earlobes is to stuff our ears so that we're not listening. However, in a situation where one simply cannot stuff one's ears, in a situation where you can't, then there are three things to remember. Number one, make up in your mind that whatever is said, you don't believe it. Because once you hear something negative of someone, it affects the way you view them for the rest of your life until you find out it wasn't true. Make up in your mind firmly, whatever is said, you don't believe it. Number two, make up in your mind firmly, whatever I'm being told, I am not enjoying it, not even one bit. Number three is that you don't show any facial expression that demonstrates that you approve of what is said.
4: But if sometimes when you're quiet, they think it's a confirmation.
0: That's true. You don't have a choice. If you can't get up and leave, and if you can't sit there with your protests blocking your ears, then at least you have to sit there like a stone, inanimate, inexpressive.
5: Can't
0: don't
5: you have an
0: contribute.
5: Expression showing that you disapprove?
0: Definitely. A scowl on your face
5: that shows
0: that you disapprove is definitely good. If someone's engaged in the commission of a sin and you don't stop them, then you are part guilty too. So you have to protest.
6: Good evening, everybody, and welcome back. Let's start this evening with a story. A story about the author of Tanya, Rabbi Shneur Zalman, the Alter Rebbe, and a party that he threw, a very strange party. It once happened that he sent instructions to his students, his disciples, the Hasidim, that they should have a big party, and he gave them some cash to go and buy vodka to make the party happen. And he explained the reason why he's asking this party to happen was because a big event happened in his personal life that day. What was the event? He said that he was taking in people who came to seek his blessing and advice, as he would do every day. Rabbi Shneur Zalman, the Book of Tanya is actually a collection of the advice that he gave people in his interactions, in his interviews. He eventually said, as he says in the introduction of Tanya, he doesn't have time to meet everybody and to give them direction, so he's putting it all in a book, and you can find the direction there. But in the meantime, during his lifetime, he did meet people on a daily basis, and during those meetings, he would be faced with all types of questions, spiritual guidance questions, personal issues. And the way he would help people was that he would listen to their problem. He would then meditate on the problem to find the same problem within himself, the same issue that he had himself. He had to relate to the person's problem. He had to make it his. And to make it his, he had to find it within. But not necessarily would everyone's problem be his problem. He hasn't had all the problems that everyone has. He would have to find it on some subtle level, on some symbolic level, on a deeper level, what they're going through, he has to find it within him. And then he would think of the solution he would have for himself. He would then translate that into how it would work for that person in their situation, and he would give them their advice. And he said that he was sitting having his meetings, and a person came in and told him that he is a terrible, horrible sinner. About himself, he's saying that I am a horrible sinner, I've done terrible, terrible things, and he started listing all the ugly deeds that he had done. And he said, Rebbe, please give me some direction. How can I correct my soul? How can I repent? How can I fix myself after all the horrible things that I've done? And he listed some pretty shocking ones. So Rabbi Shneur Zalman said, I heard him and I listened, and I couldn't find what he did in myself. Not even on a subtle level. I couldn't even relate to the evil that he'd done at all. And it troubled me. How am I going to help this person if I can't relate to him? And I'm thinking, how can I find his sins within me on some symbolic level? And he said, I couldn't. And he said, so I locked myself away and thought about it very deeply. And eventually, I was able to come to him and speak to him, because I was able to figure out 7 ways why he is better than me. 7 ways why I should look up to him, and he's a greater person than I am. And when I was able to do that, then I could help him. And so for this reason, I want there to be a celebration tonight. So here's the cash, go buy some vodka, and celebrate the achievement that I achieved this evening. This story, we don't know the details of what the sins were. We don't know what the 7 things were that made this person greater than the Alter Rebbe. But the idea that a holy man such as Rabbi Shneur Zalman can look at a person who is a self-confessed sinner, who did stuff that the Alter Rebbe can't even connect on a subtle intellectual, psychological level within himself. He's so low. And yet, Rabbi Shneur Zalman could look at him and say, but I look up to you. I can find 7 things that cause me to look up to you. This is the trait of humility. Humility is the ability to look at any person, no matter who and what, and without negating who they are, without making up a persona that they aren't, recognizing that I can look up to that person too. There is aspects to that person's life, to their personality, that I can actually respect and look up to. Maybe not everything. I don't have to respect everything they do, but every person has something that I can respect and look up to. That is what humility is. And in chapter 30 that we're going to explore this evening, Rabbi Shneur Zalman explores the power of humility and how it impacts happiness as well. It's a chapter dedicated to strategies on how to develop our humility. And it fits into the flow of Tanya in these chapters, talking about happiness and depression. Why? In what way does humility impact our happiness? Before we actually get into the discussion, let's figure out how it fits into our discussion. Why is Rabbi Shneur Zalman introducing a chapter about humility, teaching us the power of humility? How does that impact our happiness or otherwise? Is a humble person a happy person? Is a person who's not humble unhappy? Is there any correlation between humility and happiness? Any suggestions? Does humility impact happiness? Yes, no. In what way? Why would humility impact happiness?
7: Because you'd still be able to learn something from whatever your current experience was, which means that you'd still be able to understand that you'd be gaining something notwithstanding the situation, and that would indeed impact how happy you could be.
6: Mm-hmm. And so you need humility to learn from the situation?
7: Need, I think it's just something that we can't have like a becoming.
6: Yeah.
8: So let's put the other way around. It might be there's not happiness, but you'll be less upset because you'll be in less situations that if you had a big ego or whatever, you'd get trampled on or whatever, you'd take up a lot of room, and so therefore those things would upset you, whereas if you kind of minimize yourself, those situations would reduce, therefore
6: correct.
8: Less upset, therefore more happiness.
6: Correct. An arrogant person fills up so much space, they're so self-absorbed that anything that anyone does insults them, upsets them, steps on their toes, whereas a humble person just doesn't, it's not about me. So therefore they're less likely to get upset by all the things going on around them. Very good. Any other correlations between humility and happiness? Could a humble person be more upset, more sad, or not necessarily? Yeah. Could humility bring sadness?
9: Maybe. I think humble people may be more grateful, and I think gratitude equals happiness.
6: Right.
9: So, yes, I think they're less likely to be unhappy than people that have a lot.
6: Correct. When you're grateful, you're happy. When you feel entitled, so then there's never enough and you're miserable. Definitely true. I believe that the reason why Rabbi Shneur Zalman brings humility at this point in Tanya is because it connects directly to the topic of last week's chapter that we saw, chapter 39. Chapter 39, we looked at the timtum alev, the blockage of the heart. 29. The blockage of the heart, where the heart becomes blocked, disconnected, unfeeling, that we go into a state where we're not actually sad, we're just numb, the numbness of the heart. And we spoke about how we need to, when we go into those states, shatter, shake up, crush the heart, open it up to feel again, that only when the heart is broken is it feeling. The difference between an arrogant person and a humble person is that an arrogant person is complacent, is comfortable where they are, and feels self-contained and complete. They've got it all worked out. They're fine as they are. They don't need any help. They don't need to grow. They don't need to change. It's all fine. Whereas a humble person recognizes their need to grow. They're not satisfied with themselves, a humble person. They're not self-satisfied. And that lack of self-satisfaction is an itchy feeling to grow, to change, to develop, to become better. And that is a living heart. Rabbi Shneur Zalman has said all the way through these chapters about happiness and depression. Happiness is not something you need to get. Happiness is our natural state. If your heart is beating, if you're alive, you're happy. Unhappiness, sadness, is the lack of life, is where you're not alive. If you're not alive, so then you become deadened, and that deadened feeling, that closeness, that blockage, is what we call depression. As long as you're living, as long as you're feeling, as long as you're reacting and interacting, you're alive, that is happiness. And that is where happiness lies. And so a humble person is going to have that, because a humble person is always ready to learn, is always willing to find out something new, is always willing to change themselves, question themselves, and take in the wisdom that is being offered to them to become a better person. Whereas an arrogant person, somebody who's the opposite of humility, they're so self-contained, their heart becomes numb because they're not open to change, to challenge, to growth. And so that leads to a lethargy, a laziness, and a depression. Arrogance. A direct correlation between arrogance and becoming depressed and heavy. Whereas humility is being alive, is saying, I don't know it all. I have what to learn. And like Rabbi Shneur Zalman said, I can learn from everybody. I can look up to anybody. There's something respectable that I can find in any person. That humility is simply being alive, being open to the world around you. And therefore, it's essential to happiness. Let's see how he goes into this topic to bring out the power of humility. He starts by telling us that you must resolve in your heart to fulfill the instruction of our rabbis in the Talmud that it says, be humble before every person. This you must be in true sincerity in the presence of any individual, even in the presence of the lowliest of the low. Like the story that I told you illustrates, that no matter what state that person is morally, you have to be able to be humble before that person. Humility There's humility within me. There's also humility in my way that I relate to those around me. Humble before every person. The Talmud doesn't just say be humble. It says you have to be humble before every single person. Which means you have to be humble, not just act humble, but be it. You know, acting humble means that I can be, you know, tell somebody, you know, you've got so much to teach me. But really, I'm doing them a favor. I'm making them feel good. It's not really I can learn from them. I just want to lift them up. That's not humility. It's maybe kind to say that, maybe a nice thing to say, but that's not sincere humility. You're not being humble, you're just speaking humble. Being humble means you really, honestly, sincerely can look at a person, no matter how lowly they are, and be humble before them. Recognize that they have something to offer you. You're recognizing that they're lowly as well. There's no denying their reality. This person has done wrong, is doing wrong, is messed up, is doing whatever they're doing, and that's the truth. I'm not blind to that, but at the same time, I can see that there are areas where this person has something that I don't have. There are areas where I can look up to this person. And that has to be honest and sincere, and has to be in front of anyone, even the lowliest of the low. How do you actually reach that level where you can honestly look at anybody and look up to them, even recognizing their failings? How do you get there? So Rabbi Shneur Zalman helps us out. And he's assuming in this chapter, if you've already got up to chapter 30 in Tanya, so that means that you're a bit of a spiritual seeker, you've been working on yourself somewhat, and you've got somewhere. And the risk is, when you are a spiritual seeker, that you can become a little bit arrogant. You can start to be a bit condescending towards those who you feel are not up to your par, who haven't reached your level. That it's specifically a malady of those who are into spirituality, that a certain smugness can sneak in, where we start to feel that, you know, we've got truth, we've got this path, and there are all these people who are not on the path, who are not there, or at least not as far as we are. We found the light and they're still in the darkness. And that could lead to a certain arrogance and condescending look at the world around us. And so it's particularly we, if we're starting chapter 30 of Tanya, we have to hear, how can we look at somebody who is nowhere near starting Tanya, nowhere near any spiritual path, nowhere near that at all. In fact, they're quite lowly in their spirituality. They're quite dysfunctional and doing the wrong thing. How can we learn from them rather than preach to them? That's who Rabbi Shneur Zalman is talking to. And so he says, this idea is based on the instruction of our sages in the Talmud. Judge not your fellow until you are in his place. For it is his place that causes him to sin. Because his livelihood requires him to go to the market for the whole day and to be one of those who sit at the street corners where his eyes behold all types of temptations. The eye sees and the heart desires, and his evil nature is kindled like a baker's red-hot oven. He's giving a metaphor here. He's talking in the 1700s to his crowd and using metaphors and examples that we could probably apply in our own way today. And he's saying that if you look at somebody who's lowly in their spirituality, who's not just unrefined, they do the wrong thing. They're sinful, they're evil, they're immoral. They're living a life that's improper, it's inappropriate. Says the Talmud, don't judge that person until you're in their place. Why? Because their place, their circumstances, are possibly the cause of why they're doing what they're doing. And you're not in that place, so you don't know what it means. So the example he gives is, maybe that person is out in the marketplace all day, seeing all the sights and exposed to all types of things where they're tempted to do the wrong thing. The big world out there is not a shining moral world. There's all types of possibilities to do wrong out there. There's all types of temptations of inappropriate relationships, inappropriate business deals, inappropriate activities. It's all out there flashing its lights at us. And so somebody who spends their entire time out there in that world is prone to fall. You may be a person who doesn't have that particular challenge because that's not where you spend your time. You spend your time in more safe environments. And you look at somebody else who has to go out there into the world, into the dark world out there, sitting on the street corners where they see all types of stuff, and then the eye see, the heart desires. What we're surrounded with becomes what we want. That's the whole basis of advertising. You see it, you want it. If you see it enough times, you're going to want it. And so somebody who's exposed to stuff that's inappropriate constantly, not because they're looking for it, but just because they're out there in the world, is going to actually want that after a while and start chasing after it. And so what happens is from seeing it, the heart desires, and then their evil nature, their animalistic side, their evil inclination, is kindled like a baker's red-hot oven. It's a phrase, it's a biblical phrase, the baker's red-hot oven. And back then, again, in biblical times, the hottest thing you could think of is an oven, but a baker's oven is much hotter. Because your oven at home, you put on to make your dinner, and then that's it. But the baker's oven is on all the time. It's constantly baking one loaf after the other. So the baker's oven is really hot. And that's how hot the evil inclination can get, that passionate drive for evil, from being exposed to evil. And so when you see somebody who's gone down the wrong path, hang on a minute, their place, their situation, their surroundings may have caused them that, and you haven't experienced that. So if you haven't been in their shoes, if you haven't experienced their thing, so then you cannot judge them and look down upon them for the evil that they're doing, because who knows where you'd be if you'd be in their shoes? Who knows what you'd be doing if you had their experiences? Now, of course, you can have many people who are out there in the world see all types of temptations and don't fall for it. Not everyone who sees chases after everything that they see. But Rabbi Shneur Zalman continues, it's different, however, for someone who goes but little to the marketplace and who remains in his house for the greater part of the day. Or even if he spends the whole day in the market, but is possibly not so passionate by nature. For the evil inclination of all people is not the same. There is one whose nature is heated and others whose nature is cool. Meaning, you can have two people who are in the same external situation, but internally they're different. Every person has their own personality. Some people are easily driven by the sights that they see. They have a heated personality, it's called in mystical writings, meaning they're easily passionate and excited into things. And so therefore, it's harder for them to control themselves. Whereas another person may be quite dispassionate and cool in nature. A cool person, cool not in the sense of cool in the sense of cold, they're not tempted by things. They're just not interested. They're just not very alive in that sense. And so the fact that they're not sinning, they're not doing the wrong thing, that they're withstanding temptation, is they're not tempted in the first place because it's just not their thing. It's just not their temptation. They have different challenges. The person who's very heated and passionate, their challenge will be to direct their loving nature correctly, to not fall into the wrong loving situation, and to direct it properly. A person who's got a cold nature, that's not their challenge. They're not so loving in the first place. Their challenge is to become loving in the appropriate place, to develop their loving kindness. They're more disciplined naturally because they're just a cold type. So a cold person may be more disciplined, but that's not because they've disciplined themselves, that's because their nature is that way. Their challenge is not discipline, their challenge is to be a bit more loving, to warm up a little bit. Whereas another person who's overheated, they need to discipline themselves, they need to hold themselves back, they need to learn to cool off sometimes, and to direct their warmth, their heat, in the correct way. So, if one person who feels they've reached a very high level of spirituality looks at another person who seems to be on a lowly state, so before jumping to conclusions and looking down at that person, just wonder, if I'd be in their circumstance, would I have made it any better than them? If I'd have their challenges, their personality, their surroundings, their urges, would I conquer them myself? Do you have any clue, the answer to that question? Can you possibly answer what you would be like in somebody else's shoes? You can't. So therefore, any person you see who may have fallen into a terrible situation, before judging them, say, I don't know how I would be in their situation because I've never been there. I've never been them. Now this, Rabbi Shneur Zalman is not exonerating anybody from culpability and from responsibility. Every person is responsible for their moral actions, no matter what their makeup is, no matter what their surroundings are and their situation are. We all have free choice, and we are all able to overcome whatever urges are inside us, whatever temptations are around us, and to do the right thing. Anyone can do that. And if we've done wrong, we have to be responsible for it, and we have to make amends. We have to work on it and not trying to find excuses that my upbringing made me that way, or the way my parents treated me when I was little, or the job I'm in, or the world we're in, or what everyone's doing. They're not excuses. We have to be responsible for our actions. That's talking about being responsible for yourself. But when it comes to judging another person, our job is not to judge them as being wrong. We can recognize the wrong that they've done. We're not denying that. But to say that I'm any better than them, I can only say that if I've been in their circumstances. And I haven't. I never have. I can never be in their circumstances. So to look down at a person should actually be impossible based on this way of thinking. Any questions so far? So like this must have been the meditation that Rabbi Shneur Zalman went through when he met this person who he couldn't imagine their sins. He couldn't imagine how they could go so low. He couldn't even find it with himself on a subtle level, the depravity that they'd reached. But then he said, well, hang on. I was given the soul of Rabbi Shneur Zalman, the author of the Tanya. This person was not given that soul. I get to sit here in my office and give people spiritual advice all day. This person has to go out into the world and face the challenges of the world out there. So who am I to look at him and say that he's lowly and I'm higher than him? I can find many areas where he's higher than me. If I'd be in his circumstance, I would be much worse. The fact that he hasn't done worse than he's done, I should respect that. I should find some dignity in that, to be able to look up to every person. So this, what's interesting, I think, about this is Rav Shneur Zalman and the Talmudic sources he's quoting here, they don't expect us to be not judgmental. It's not really humanly possible to be non-judgmental completely. And in fact, it may not be such a good thing to not be judgmental. I know that's heresy today. These days, the one of the Ten Commandments of the secular world is thou shalt not be judgmental. However, from a Jewish perspective, that's actually not so realistic. In fact, some of those not judgmental people are so judgmental of the people who are judgmental that they're also judgmental. It's not really possible. What is possible is to judge favorably. To judge favorably is different to not be judgmental. To judge favorably means I'm judging you. I see what you're doing is wrong. I need to be able to recognize wrongdoing. I need to be able to recognize evil. Otherwise, I'm not a moral being. If I'm non-judgmental, saying, look, each to their own, who says that's wrong? That's their truth, that's their goodness, and there's no truth. If I'm saying that, then I'm not a moral being. I've lost my moral compass. I need to be able to recognize wrongdoing and evil for what it is in other people so I can recognize it in myself. If I don't recognize what's right and wrong, I'm really going to just excuse my own wrongdoing by saying, well, each their own. That's the real underlying philosophy behind the non-judgmentalism. It's to not judge myself, and then I'm not a good person. I need to be able to judge right and wrong. However, when it comes to another person's life, I have no idea what they've gone through. I have no idea their circumstances. I don't know what their experiences are. So for me to judge them as being evil and wrong, I can judge their actions, but to say that they are worse than me, I can't, because I don't know what I'd be in their circumstance. So it's not don't judge, it's judge favorably. And that will lead to a real humility. That any person, I can see their actions, but I can look up to them. I can respect them because I don't think I'm any better than them. My circumstances may be easier. I may have been given greater gifts than them. But who knows if I'd be in those circumstances where I'd be. That is humility. He says further, it is indeed a great and fierce struggle to break one's passion, which burns like a fiery flame through fear of God. It is like actual martyrdom. That paragraph I need to explain. To break your passion, meaning to not do something that you have an urge to do, when you are faced with that temptation, is a fierce struggle. Because the passion is burning like this fiery flame, and to hold it back, to stop it, to prevent it, to not allow it to spread, is extremely hard. What do we need to counter it with? With fear of God. The idea that a fear of God doesn't mean to be scared of God, like what God's going to punish me. Fear of God means that how can I go against God's will? How can I do that which God has said not to do? How can I jeopardize my relationship with God by doing the wrong thing? That's what fear of God means. So I've got, on the one hand, my inner passion to

these days. Martyrdom, what he's talking about here, means where your life is threatened for being Jewish and you die. You die because you're a Jew. You give your life up for being Jewish. That's what a martyr is. We have to redefine the word back to its original correct meaning. A martyr means being killed passively, not actively, not looking for death, certainly not killing another person. Being killed for being Jewish. That's what a martyr was. Rabbi Shneur Zalman says a very dramatic thing here. Denying yourself your passions is like actual martyrdom on a miniature scale. It's like killing a part of your own energy in a very positive way. You're burning it up in the fire of goodness. But it's so excruciating to deny what you want, what your body wants, because you know it's wrong, is an excruciating thing. And so to make light of somebody who didn't make it, who wasn't able to withstand it, who failed their test, it's not so surprising that there are people who miss out. We don't always get it right. We don't always withstand these tests. So to look down at a person, we shouldn't. It's excruciating to beat ourselves. When we do, when we stand up to those temptations and conquer them, it's a huge victory. Therefore, each person, according to his place and rank in the service of God, must weigh and examine his position as to whether he is serving God in a manner commensurate with the dimensions of such a fierce battle and test. Meaning, you've got to measure yourself and say, well, how many martyrdoms have I had today? How many times have I withstood those tests to that extent? How many times have I faced such a challenge where it's so excruciatingly difficult to go against my desire and I've won and I've beaten it and I've conquered it and I've done the right thing? Am I doing that all day? Is that what I'm busy with? And if not, how can I then look at somebody who wasn't able to withstand their test so well? How can I do that? What he's saying here is a very subtle but powerful idea. And that is that in heaven, from the divine perspective, every person is judged not according to how much good or evil they have done, but they're judged according to how far they have gone in their struggle with good over evil. Meaning, there's not, like some people have the image, there's not a tally in heaven of our good deeds and our bad deeds, and they're added up. You did 27 mitzvahs today, but you did 58 sins today. So today's a bad day. You've outweighed the sins over the good deeds. You better do better tomorrow. It doesn't work that way. It's not so simplistic like that. The judgment that we're judged in heaven is based on how far we have moved. How many victories have we had over evil? How much goodness have we introduced compared to where we were? Taking into account our circumstances, keeping in mind who we are, how much goodness have we generated? How far have we gone? And for that, each person is individually judged. You cannot compare one person to another. I'm often asked the question, do you really believe that religious people are better people than non-religious people? I have very often met religious people who are not very moral and non-religious people who are paragons of goodness and do such good in the world. So why should religion be seen as a force for good if there are people who are not religious at all, don't believe in God, don't go to synagogue, couldn't give a stuff about anything ritualistic, religious at all, and they do so much good? And then you have people who go to synagogue every single day and they dress the part and they do everything that looks religious and they're rotten, dishonest, unkind, immoral people. What type of force is religion if that's the case? Good question. I better answer it, right? Otherwise, what are we doing? What am I doing here? The answer is, you cannot compare one person to another person.
The question

0: Is that person who's religious and rotten, would that person be a better person if they weren't religious? Is the religiosity making them into a bad person? Or is it, thank God, that at least they do some good deeds? Maybe they have certain areas where they're not good, but at least they have some areas where they have good deeds. That person who's not religious, is their non-religiosity what makes them good? Or is it that they're good in spite of the fact of not being religious? Is that the cause? Or is that just a fact? You can't compare them. What you should compare is, if that religious person would drop religion entirely, would he be a better person? If he stopped going to synagogue, would he be better now? Is going to synagogue what's making him so rotten? Is that where he's getting it from? Or would that he be worse? That person who does good, let's say they did start going to synagogue. Let's say they started studying Tanya. Would that make them worse? Would they lose their goodness now? Would they be corrupted by it? Or would they be even better? Each person is on their own plane, on their own journey. And you can't compare one person to another. Therefore, if you bring to me a religious man who is dishonest in their business and mean to other people, and a non-religious person who's extremely kind, generous, and giving, and ask me, so who's better? It's a meaningless question. Comparing two people, that means nothing. If you show me the same person 5 years ago, and how they are today, and how they are in 5 years, then you can ask the question, who's better? Is this person better than they were 5 years ago? Will they be better than they are today in five years' time? That you can compare. The same person you can compare. But to compare two people who's better makes no sense. We all need to improve in our interpersonal morality and our spirituality and our relationship with God. Because one person is good with that and weak with that one. Can't be compared to the other person who's good with the other and weak with that one. Each person is on their own journey. The question is religion a force for good in their life? Or is the religion the cause of the evil in their life? And in some cases, you might find religion being the cause of evil. It can be. There are religions who are the cause of evil. Then that has to be dealt with. But each person is judged according to their circumstance. Therefore, all I know is my circumstances. I don't know yours. I don't know anybody else's. I don't know where they are, but I know where I am, and I know what's expected of me. And therefore, for me to look down at another person because where I perceive them to be on this hierarchy, what clue do I have where they are? How do I know what inner struggles they've had? Somebody who has failed in their tests, and we've all failed. We've all had tests that we failed. Moral tests that we didn't do the right thing. Okay, but to do the right thing is an excruciating thing. How many times did I get it right? How many times am I actually conquering my inner demons and doing the right thing? Or am I just coasting along comfortably and not really challenging myself? So maybe I'm not getting up to the mischief that other people are getting up to, but that's because they're being tested and failing, but I'm also being tested and failing every day because I'm not conquering my personal challenge, my demons. Do I feel like I'm experiencing actual martyrdom on a daily basis? If not, then I'm not actually serving God. And so I have to work on myself before I start worrying about other people's lack of morals. The idea Rabbi Shneur Zalman is introducing here is that every person is judged according to their scale. There is more expected from certain people, and from certain people less is expected of them. Meaning, for some people, their challenges are very simple, straightforward, and lowly. To just do the right thing and not get up to terrible mischief. For other people, that's not your challenge. Your challenge is a much more refined challenge. It's a higher challenge. And if you're not living up to your standard, then you're as bad as the person not living up to their standard who's doing much worse than you. To illustrate this, I want to illustrate this point clearly to get the idea of these of different levels of expectation. Should these people be judged to a higher standard? Policemen. Should they be judged to a higher standard? Should more be expected of a policeman than of the average person? If a police does something wrong, illegal, inappropriate, should they get the exact same treatment as any other person? Or should they be held to a higher standard? Yeah, they should be held to a higher standard. Why? Because they should know better. If you're choosing that line of work, so then you're representing the law, so you've got to keep it. A policeman that breaks the law, that's worse than another person breaking the law. They're human beings like everybody else, but still they're representing something, and so therefore them breaking it, more is expected of them. What about this guy? A judge. If you're a judge, so you're meeting out justice. So when a judge does something immoral, it's worse when they do something illegal. It's worse because they're going against the very law that they represent. Or a barrister as well. A lawyer, maybe not a judge, but a lawyer, a barrister, somebody who represents the law, it's expected that they're going to live to a higher standard. When they do wrong, it's more serious because they're more aware. If you know what you're doing wrong, then that's much worse than somebody who doesn't know any better. Somebody who doesn't realize. So then there's certain things that everyone knows is wrong. But there's certain subtleties that not everyone knows. Each person is being challenged on their level. What you're aware of, you've got to be doing the right thing. If you didn't know any better, so then ignorance is sometimes an argument. But it's not an argument for somebody who should know better. Ignorance doesn't work. Let me illustrate this with a real life story. The case of Eugene McGee. True story. Happened in South Australia. What happened? It happened on a Sunday in November 2003. After a lunch with his mother and brother, with a bill showing 3 bottles of wine and a stubby of beer were purchased at this lunch, Eugene McGee drove back home. But on his way, he had a fatal crash where he killed a cyclist. Ian Humphrey was the name of the cyclist. A car in front of him and another passerby stopped to see what happened to the cyclist, but McGee drove away. So all we know so far is an accident happened involving this McGee. He killed a cyclist and drove away. We know that on the bill from the lunch that he just had, that he was driving home from, were 3 bottles of wine and a stubby of beer, and he was having lunch with his mother and brother. They're the facts that we know at the moment. I want you to be the jury in this case. So listen carefully. Now, fleeing the scene is against the law. Right? We know he's killed this guy accidentally, but he's killed this guy on the road. He's fleeing the scene is against the law. But drink driving is an even more serious charge, as is death by dangerous driving, which comes with a maximum penalty of 10 years imprisonment. So fleeing the scene, you maybe will get a fine for, maybe a suspension of your driver's license. But drink driving and dangerous driving that causes a death, that's already up to 10 years in prison. So what does this guy deserve? Anyone?
1: More than 10, because he's a judge, he should have known better.
0: Well, we don't know who he is, what he is. Sorry?
2: He might not have consumed any alcohol.
0: We don't know if he consumed any alcohol. We know the bill said 3 bottles of wine and a beer.
1: Maybe the
0: brother or the mother drank the whole thing and he didn't have anything.
3: He was definitely driving the car.
2: The cyclist could be driving.
0: Yeah. Yeah, we don't know. We don't know how the cyclist was riding.
3: Did he have his mother?
0: No, he was alone.
3: But he still fled the scene.
0: Yes. He fled the scene. We know that.
4: Maybe he was unaware that he hit the cyclist.
3: Points to him,
0: could be. So the witnesses who were there, who saw it happen, they saw it was him. There's no doubt that it was him. they said that there's no way he could have not known what had happened. It's clear that he would have known that. But we don't have proof that he was drunk. He claims that the three bottles of wine and the beer, so first of all, he says the beer he didn't touch. There were only two bottles of wine. We were charged for three, but we actually only had two. And so amongst the two of us, I had a couple of sips. I wasn't drunk. That's his claim. We don't know. What can we say? We don't know. All we know, we know that he caused the death. We know that he fled the scene. That's all we know so far. Let's get some more facts. A short time afterwards, he pulled onto a side road. This is just after the accident. He pulled onto a side road and rang a close friend, lawyer David Edwardson. During the next few hours, he was to ring Edwardson another three times and also other members of his family. And then 2.5 hours after the accident, his battered car was found at his mother's house. So immediately after the accident, he'd called his friend a lawyer.
3: Like that something has happened and is significant enough for him to have called this lawyer additional to other members of his family.
0: Right. So
3: we don't know why he's called.
0: We don't know why he's called the lawyer four times. Yeah. So maybe he's meeting his lawyer friend later on for another meal. We don't know why he's called his lawyer, but that's who he called. He pulled over on the side road, called the lawyer four times, called his family member, and then 2.5 hours later, his car was back at his mother's house. So have we got any more guilt yet? Do we know what's going on here?
3: It would appear that he's panicked and done something, sought legal help, and then panicked and gone around to his mum's, because that's what you do when you're upset.
0: Mm-hmm.
3: Maybe you could see your mum.
0: Yeah.
3: What do I do? Help me.
0: Yeah. Well, we know that he's killed a guy on the road and he's left the scene. So he needs legal advice. I mean, yeah, so far, no more than that. But let's go on. So the court was told that after leaving the car at his mother's, McGee was driven by his brother back past the accident scene, where 6.5 hours after the accident, he gave himself up to the police. So he came to the accident scene and said, I was the driver. 6.5 hours later. He could not be breath tested by police at this time, as it was outside the 2 hours allowed by legislation that only 2 hours from an accident can you do a breathalyzer to determine whether the person at the time of the accident was inebriated, was intoxicated, was drunk. So they couldn't do it. He came, but they couldn't do a breathalyzer on him. So what do we think?
3: Why someone would wait 6 hours, because you'd think if he was under the influence, 6 hours would be enough time for the alcohol to leave your system, and then he felt safe enough to go. That's what you'd assume.
0: It's a bit sus that he's showing up 6.5 hours later.
3: Mm.
0: Although, was he to know that you can't do a breathalyzer then and there's no trace? And why was he driven by his brother?
3: Was he in shock, maybe?
0: Maybe he's freaked out. You could explain it that way.
3: Well, his car was broken.
0: Yeah. I mean, I haven't been in this circumstance. I mean, what's it like? Who knows? Who knows what you go through? Don't know.
1: If his brother drove, means he wasn't drunk.
0: The brother wasn't drunk.
1: The brother.
0: But this is the brother you're talking about?
1: Yeah, but
0: brother. This is 6.5 hours later.
2: This is other brother.
0: So in explaining his behavior, McGee says he was in total shock and froze, and his memory of what happened after the accident is almost blank. So why did he drive away? Why did he pull over? Why did he call the lawyer? Why did he call his mother? Why did he drive the car to the mother's house? Why did it take him 6.5 hours to come back? He says, I was in shock. I actually don't remember. It's all blank. Guilty?
3: Lose your memory for that long.
4: Because if it's possible, then it could have happened, right? If it's potentially possible.
0: Could have. I'm sure people lose the memory for a lot longer than that after trauma.
4: Yeah.
3: Use hypnotherapy.
0: Mm-hmm.
3: You don't know what kind of person he is. He could have been a good person who made a mistake, and that shock is so severe that he would behave that way.
0: Yeah.
3: And not know what to do.
0: Yeah.
3: You don't know how you're going to experience that.
0: Correct. So he's presenting a story. The story stands up, like, to some extent, like it fits, it makes sense. That he's saying, I wasn't drunk. Okay, we don't have proof that you're drunk. He's admitting that he caused the accident. He's admitting that he drove away. And that he called the lawyer and it took him 6 hours to come back. But he's saying, because I was in a daze. I was in shock. And I don't remember what happened. Yeah, he's admitting that. So he's guilty of... the accident he's guilty of. And... fleeing the scene he's guilty of. Is he guilty of drink driving? Of causing a death while driving recklessly? Does he need to go to jail? Or not?
5: The only thing you could say is, calling the lawyer before he called anyone else seems to be a very rational act.
4: Yeah.
5: And when you compare that to then not remembering anything, it's kind of,
0: Yeah.
5: It's a bit of a stretch then.
0: Yeah, calling the lawyer. It's a friend of his that called four times. Why him? Why'd you call him? Yep, it's a bit sus. Anyway, so does the fact that he only turned himself when it was already too late to breathalyze him, and he called a lawyer straight after the accident, indicate that he was familiar with the law and was craftily seeking to avoid a harsh sentence? Could we say that he's presenting this story, I don't know what was going on. Hang on a minute. It's very convenient that you spoke to a lawyer, and after speaking to a lawyer, you showed up at the scene, but only 6.5 hours later, when it was too late to be breathalyzed. So we can't prove that you were drink driving. Is that indicating that he knew exactly what he's doing, he knew the law and was manipulating it?
3: Maybe the advice that he was given.
4: But his car was smashed up outside his mum's house, so you never know, like, if he couldn't get a lift to the scene or something, maybe he had to wait for his friend to come and pick up.
0: Maybe. We don't know. It's a tough one. If we'd be the jury, we can only go by the facts that we have, we can't just start guessing. So what did they say? Ultimately, McGee was found guilty in court of driving without due care and failing to stop and give assistance after an accident. So that's nothing about the alcohol or causing death as a result of that. It was driving without due care and failing to stop. He ended up with a $3,100 fine, and his license was cancelled for 1 year. And that was it. That was his sentence. Now, after the verdict, there was a radio... interview going on outside the courthouse where the ABC radio asked its court reporter one quick question. Were there any unusual aspects of the trial? The court reporter said, well, one of the things that the jury were never told about throughout the trial was that Eugene McGee himself is a prominent drink driving lawyer, and that the first person he rang was lawyer David Edwardson, who is also a well-known death by dangerous driving defense lawyer. But the jury wasn't told that during the case. Somehow that was kept under wraps. Does that change things? I mean, he is a drink driving lawyer, the guy himself, the driver. So he knows what the rules are. For him to drive off after having that accident, he knows exactly what he's doing there. Okay, he's in shock. Maybe he's in shock.
3: 2 hours.
0: Sure. But he knew what he was doing, and he knew who to call. His friend, who happens to be a defense lawyer for death by drink driving. That's what his friend's expertise was. Does that make him more culpable? Well, the fact that the jury didn't know this, who knows, would have made a difference. Interestingly, he still practices as a lawyer, as his crime was not deemed enough to have him dismissed. So he continues as a lawyer. Now, all the facts here, they're just straight out of the media. I don't think I can be sued for sharing these facts. It's just straight out of the news stories that came out when this happened. But do we know what the truth is? We have no idea. But one thing for sure, knowing that somebody themselves is a lawyer and they know the laws intricately and they've conferred with a friend who's in that particular area of law, they know exactly what they're doing, so such a person has to be more responsible for their actions than somebody who has no clue. I mean, there are people who don't know the law. We're supposed to know the laws. Drink driving, we're supposed to know you can't do that. Driving away from the scene of an accident, you're supposed to know you can't do that. To know that there's a two-hour window of when to be breathalyzed, I don't know how many of us knew that exact number. When you know and you manipulate the law, that's much worse. I don't know whether he's guilty of that or not. I have no idea. But certainly, when we feel that somebody has the knowledge, then they're more responsible than somebody who didn't have the knowledge. And this is exactly Rabbi Shneur Zalman's point in this chapter of Tanya. The more knowledgeable a person is, the more spiritually in tune the person is, the better you know of what you're supposed to be doing, the more responsible you are. The less somebody's aware, then their challenges are less. They don't know where they're supposed to be, and so therefore, they can't be judged on the same plane. So it's specifically somebody who feels they have advanced spiritually should actually be much harsher on judging themselves than judging anybody else. Because if you are on that level, then where are you? What challenges are you facing? Are you up there? Are you fighting the battles? Or are you coasting along? And somebody else who's not on your level spiritually, who's the lowest of the low, okay, but their circumstances are very different. And so therefore their challenges are different. The fact that they're failing their challenges, well, what about your challenges? Are you passing yours? Are you fulfilling yours? You should be expecting much more of yourself. Don't judge yourself on the lowest common denominator plane and say, well, I'm better than this lowliest of the low. You need to be doing where you are, your own challenges, you're overcoming your own challenges. Rabbi Shneur Zalman gives some examples. For example, in the service of prayer with kavana, with devotion, pouring out your soul before God with your entire strength to the point of exhaustion of the soul, while waging war against your body and animal soul within it, which impede your devotion, a strenuous war to beat and grind them like dust, each day before the morning and evening prayers. Ever tried that? If here he's saying, you look at somebody who's lowly, who's failing morally. But hang on a minute. What about you? Have you ever prayed like this? Have you ever prayed with such devotion that you exhaust your soul, that you grind up your evil side? We've spoken in the previous chapters about the war that's going on during our prayer between the divine soul and the animal soul. Have you ever really got into that war and grinded up, completely obliterated your animal soul in prayer to the point where you're exhausted afterwards? This is supposed to happen every morning and every evening when we pray. Have you done that? Are you doing that? Is that where you are? Because let's say you're not having these lowly challenges. This is your challenge. Your challenge is to be able to pray with passion to the point where you're sweating and exhausted at the end of it. If you haven't done that, so then you haven't faced your challenges yet. You're not on any spiritual level to be looking down at anybody else. Or anyone who has not reached this standard of waging such strenuous war against his body has not yet measured up to the quality and dimension of the war waged by one's evil nature, which burns like a fiery flame, that it be humbled and broken by dread of God. If you've never experienced that, so then where are you? What he's trying to do here is he's trying to throw down a spiritual challenge to those who are already a bit more advanced. Maybe we're not dealing with the daily ugly lowliness of the world. Maybe we're a little bit higher than that. But this is the challenge. The challenge is to really feel the inner battle against your animal soul that's trying to stop you from praying to the point where you are a fiery flame of passion for goodness, overcoming the passion for evil. If you haven't felt that inner challenge, that inner battle, so then don't look down at anybody else. You've got your own challenge that you've got to face. So too with other commandments, especially in matters involving money, such as the service of charity, tzedakah, and the like. He calls it the service. Service avoda means the work of charity. Charity doesn't just mean giving charity. It means, what about when it's difficult to give? Do you still give? What about when you're not so inspired to give? Do you still give? What about when you're not sure if this cause is a worthy cause. Where's that coming from? Is that coming from a real search for truth, or is it coming from your own natural stinginess to not share your wealth? When it comes to matters of money, in Jewish tradition, charity is actually called tzedakah, which doesn't mean charity. It means justice. Justice, which means that there's a certain portion of your money that doesn't belong to you. It was given to you to pass on to a good cause. And therefore, it's only right for you to give it. So the service, the avodah, the spiritual work of charity means not just writing out a check, but it means that you actually see the receiver as doing you a favor, because they're alleviating you of money that doesn't belong to you. You have an obligation to pass it on. And by passing it on, you're doing a mitzvah. They're giving you that opportunity. That's the avodah of charity. As opposed to looking at our money with this very possessive look, as that this is mine, for me to give any of it is such an amazing achievement for me to do. No, it isn't. It's tzedakah. It's justice. It's just fair. It's just right. This is the work of charity. So when it's not so easy to give, are you still willing to give? That is one of the challenges that we have to face of battling our inner evil. Even in avoiding evil, every sensible person can discover within himself that he does not turn aside from evil completely and in every respect, where a hard battle at a level such as described above is called for, or even on a lesser level than the aforementioned. For example, let's give an example of just a mundane battle with evil. To stop in the middle of a pleasant gossip, or in the middle of a tale discrediting his fellow, even though it be a very small slur, and even though it be true, and even when the purpose of it is to exonerate oneself, as is known from what Rabbi Shimon said to his father, I did not write it, Rabbi Yehuda, but Yehuda the tailor wrote it, when his father replied, keep away from slander. This is a story in the Talmud. And Rabbi Shneur Zalman is bringing it as an example of the type of things we say on a daily basis, which we don't even think are wrong, but are. The story was that there was a certain document that was written incorrectly. And Rabbi Shimon was blamed for it. His father said, well, you know, look at this document you wrote. It's no good. And he said, I didn't write it. Rabbi Yehuda the tailor wrote this document. So his father says, keep away from slander. Don't blame somebody else. It was true. Somebody else had written it. But did you have to name who it was? You could have said that, no, I didn't do that. But did you have to say who did it? Did you have to point out who did the wrong thing? Even though what he said was true, and it was just to exonerate himself, that wasn't me, you're saying I did it, it was actually somebody else. Fine, but why do you have to say who it is? It's such an innocent thing. Is this the worst thing you could possibly say? We have to control our speech, that we don't say things negative about another person, even when they're true, because it's not necessary. Why did that need to be told? It's fascinating, the laws of Lashon Hara, of evil speak, are a copious area of Jewish law. And in summary, what it is that to speak negatively about another person is forbidden, even when it's true. The only exception to it is where there's necessary information that I know for a fact and need to share, which is not much of the time. Most of the things we say about other people are not necessary information, even if it's totally true. We don't need to talk about it. And by talking about it, we're just speaking negatively about other people. It makes us feel good by putting other people down. It's a horrible habit. The Talmud says that's one of the sins that we do every day. That's one of the things that we fall for every single day, because it's so easy to just let out a little negative word. Now, of course, there are circumstances where you do need to speak about another person. If somebody's asking you, I'm thinking of hiring this person, can you tell me about them? If you know that that person is a dishonest person, So then your obligation is to tell that potential employer, this person is not honest, if you know that for a fact. But to tell anyone else that when it's not relevant to them, there's just no need. There are times when you need to speak, but most of the time we don't. To hold yourself back when you have a bit of juicy gossip and to not say it, or when you've started saying it, to interrupt and stop. When you've got a line to say, an insult, a put down, and it's going to be a really good one, but to not say it is so excruciatingly hard, but that's what's expected of us. That's our battle. These subtle battles that we have to graduate to. We're not talking here about telling lies. We're telling the truth, but it's negative. We don't have to say it. To control yourself is excruciating, but this is our mission. And if we're not doing that, So then we can't look down at another person who's failing in their missions, in their challenges, because that's their challenge, and this is your challenge. If you're not passing your challenges, how can you look down at another person who's not passing theirs? Each one is in their circumstance. If you know better, you're judged on a higher stage, on a higher level. I just want to share with you on this topic of speaking and controlling your speech, a fascinating letter that was written by the Friedrich Rebbe, Rabbi Yosef Yitzchok Schneerson. He was a great-great-grandchild of the Alter Rebbe, the author of the Tanya. He lived in the last century, passed away in 1950. So this was a letter that was written to him. Somebody wrote with the following question: what can I do to stop my habit of poking fun at people? I can't control it. The words just come out of my mouth. Even though I always deeply regret it afterwards, my resolutions to stop making fun of people only last a few days, and I'm back to my old tricks. What can I do to stop doing this? This is a guy who obviously has a sharp tongue, good sense of humor, and is able to say these great one-liners that put people down. And as innocent as that sometimes is, we're just joking, but we all know when we've been on the receiving end of one of these sharp lines in front of a crowd, it could be embarrassing, degrading, and destroying to our personality and our sense of self, even when it's just a joke. And so this guy recognizes, I know I'm doing the wrong thing, I know I shouldn't be poking fun at people, I know I shouldn't be saying this, but I can't help it. It just comes out. And I've tried to stop, and I've made these resolutions, because I regret it every time, and I can see that I embarrass people, but my resolutions only last a couple of days. How can I get myself out of this? Any suggestions? It's a hard one. Be more conscious. Mm-hmm.
3: Seems like an unconscious habit, something that is so ingrained in the way you do it. I would look at what is the value or what he gets out of it. Maybe try consciously to replace it with something different.
0: Yeah.
3: He gets something out of it.
0: Right.
3: Maybe the glory, the laughter of the crowd.
0: Mm-hmm. Yeah, he needs the attention, or somehow by putting others down a little bit, it lifts him up.
3: Yeah.
0: So he needs to explore what it is, become more aware, and what's he doing wrong? He's saying he's making resolutions. So he's saying, I'm not going to do that ever again. I'm never going to make such a comment. And then the opportunity rises, and it falls out of his mouth. It just pops out of his mouth. So he's got to go more within. He's got to go deeper within and try and lift it up from inside of him, like explore where it's coming from. So this is what the Friedrich Rebbe told him. And I think it's a very simple, on the surface, quite a simple suggestion, but a very profound one. He says, the Rebbe says, you will only be able to save your own soul by discipline and commitment. You need to place a muzzle and bridle over your mouth and not say a single word until you have considered whether it is worthy of saying or it's better to stay silent. You must do this every single day. As soon as you wake up in the morning, affix the muzzle on your mouth and do not forget about it for one moment until you go to sleep.
3: That's not creating another habit. It's replacing, because the habit creates by repetition. So if you do it again and again and again, it becomes like a second nature. So you're actually replacing it with stopping and thinking and contemplating, if you want to share that idea with the people.
0: Right. So it's retraining yourself. I think at first, when I first read this, I thought, one second. He already said, I'm making resolutions and it's not working. So now the Rebbe is telling him, so make a resolution. That didn't work. How is it different to what he was doing originally? What's he suggesting that's new here?
1: His introduction, save your soul.
0: Mm. Yeah.
1: Think twice.
0: Yeah. But what was he doing before? What was his resolution? What was he trying that was not working? He was saying, I'm not going to insult people. That's what he said. He said, I'm not going to insult people. Everything else is fine. My normal conversation is fine. The problem is my insulting people. These sharp lines that I'm saying to people is hurting people's feelings, it's embarrassing. I've got to stop that. So he's letting himself free to talk other than that, but when there's a chance to insult, I'm not going to do it. Well, by that time, it's too late. By the time the opportunity is there, you've been letting yourself free to talk. So what's going to stop you then? What's going to hold you back at that moment? So the Rebbe says, you have to be disciplined, not just then, not just when there's opportunity to insult someone, but all the time. Your speech has to be disciplined. So you need a muzzle. He's not saying literally to tie something on your mouth, but you have to imagine, you have to visualize that there is something tied over your mouth the entire day. As soon as you wake up, you say Modani, thanking God for waking up, and then you tie something on your mouth, figuratively. And any time you need to say anything, not just insults, anything, think, is this worth untying the muzzle for? Is it appropriate for me to now actually go and let my mouth open? Is what I'm about to say worthy of being said or not? If not, I'm leaving the muzzle on. And that way, you've taken steps way before the opportunity to insult somebody comes. You're controlling every word that comes out of your mouth. And when you do that from the moment you wake up in the morning till the moment you go to bed, you've got this muzzle on your mouth. When you're speaking that way, so then you're not going to come anywhere near falling for those insults. Because even the normal talk that you say will be controlled. I think what here the Friedrich Rebbe and what the Alter Rebbe in our chapter here has been offering us is a much higher expectation of ourselves. It's not enough that we don't tell lies, that even speaking negatively is not right. But how can we not just let these words fall out of our mouth? There's a level of avoda, of working on yourself, where you actually work on thinking before every word that comes out of your mouth. But everything that you utter, is this supposed to be said or not? And of course, for a while, that's going to be quite awkward. You can imagine this guy doing this and following this. For a while, he's going to be not very conversational. He's going to be unsure of what he can and what he can't say. He's not going to be much fun to be around for a while. But it's going to create a new habit in his talking, where it's considered thought-out speech, and that'll become his nature. That'll become natural to him. So these are the type of tests that we have to be going through. So when we look at somebody else who is actually a liar, an outright liar, they're using their mouth for evil, and we say, well, I'm not that. Okay, but that's not your test. That's not your challenge. But what about this? Do you sometimes say something that gets a laugh but hurts somebody's feelings? Can you control that? Well, if you can't control that, so why do you expect that person to control their lying habit? You've got your habits, they've got their habits. And if you're the lawyer who knows the law and they don't know so much, if you're a bit more advanced and more knowledgeable of what's right and wrong and they're less, so then more is expected of you than of them. So how can you be arrogant and look down at them? Maybe you should be looking up at them, because you might be failing more than they are in your particular challenges. This humility, this sense of I can look up at people, not look down at people. I know my inner challenges, I don't know theirs. This is an open and broken heart. This is a heart that's feeling, that's able to learn. And if you're able to learn, if you're able to respect, if you're able to look up, if you're able to listen and not be closed, arrogant, self-contained and self-sufficient, so then your heart is feeling. And if your heart is feeling, then that is happiness, that is joy. It's the closed, arrogant heart that is in a state of misery because it's not feeling anything. But humility brings to joy. So in conclusion, complacency is the enemy to joy. Humility means looking up to every single person. You don't know someone else's struggles, but you know your own. So therefore you can look up at them and not feel arrogant and condescending towards them. If you aren't battling, then you aren't in the game. Don't look at somebody else's failures. Think about, where are my battles? Am I struggling every day? Am I fighting with these things? Am I trying to speak on a high level? Is my soul on fire with passion? Am I in the battle? If not, so then don't look down at somebody else's failings in their battles. We've got to be alive. And it's complacency that leads to a blocked up heart. Humility will open it up to feel again. If we have humility, then our heart is feeling. And a feeling heart is a joyous heart.
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8: So tonight's lecture is to bring passion back into your marriage. And so I put together 10 commandments for a happier relationship. And to begin by saying that there are 613 ways for a Jew to connect to God. Every mitzvah means connection. And by doing a mitzvah, we have another connection with God. And when we do a mitzvah, we make a bracha. Baruch Ata Hashem, Asher Kiddishanu B'mitzvosav. We thank God who has sanctified us, who made us holy with his mitzvos. But yet, the only mitzvah that we call holy is marriage. For the word for marriage is kiddushin, which means holiness. And therefore, we realize that marriage is truly a very holy institution. However, it doesn't mean you have to be institutionalized. And therefore, hopefully, these 10 commandments will give us a bit of a more of an insight and a directive of how to really enhance our marriage. It's important to know that those who have come here tonight are not labeled as needing more passion in their marriage, but rather we believe that if things are good, they can get better. The Fidei Rebbe would say, if good is good, is better not better. And therefore it's really to enhance our marriage and to see how we can make things better. So the first of the 10 commandments of marriage is compromise. And my congregants know already this concept, and that is, what does compromise mean? The first thing we do after a wedding, in other words, the chasan and kala, the bride and the groom, when they come home after the wedding, what is the first thing that they do? The first thing that they do is they kiss the mezuzah. And the reason why they kiss the mezuzah is because the mezuzah is a reminder of compromise. There are two opinions in the Gemara how a mezuzah should be placed on the door. One opinion says that the mezuzah should be vertical, like this. The other opinion says it should be horizontal, like this. So we compromise and we put the mezuzah in the middle. So when you enter into your new home, you kiss the mezuzah as a reminder for compromise. What does compromise mean? For example, if the wife wants to go to Punta Cana on vacation, and the husband wants to go to Israel on vacation, you compromise. You go to Punta Cana. So that's the first rule of marriage, compromise. The second rule of marriage is the following. It says in the Talmud, Ish v'isha zachu shechina shirui b'neihem. If man and woman are meritorious, then the divine spirit rests among them. It's interesting that both in the word Ish and Isha, we find the word fire. Ish is fire yud, Isha is fire hay. And therefore, I thought that if Ish and Isha spell out the word fire, there must be a very important message here. And that is, in many marriages, you see people get married, and they're excited, and they're on a high, and they have passion, and they're in love with each other. And all of a sudden, like a few months down the road, or a year later, they don't have that same passion. Where did the passion go? And they wonder, maybe we weren't really meant for each other, because if we have no passion now, maybe there really wasn't any passion to begin with. But marriage is like a fire. You start off, and you have this big, big bonfire. You have all this wood and all this gasoline. All you need is a little match, and you throw it in, and poof, you have this amazing firing inferno. And this firing inferno is a passionate relationship. But you know something? As the fire eats away the wood, the fire dies down. So therefore, it's a very simple solution. You have to stoke the fire. If you don't stoke the fire, you're going to lose the fire. So how do you stoke the fire? I believe one way you can stoke the fire is by doing little things. My wife always tells me, I don't love diamonds. You don't have to buy me diamonds. Do little things. Take out the garbage, buy me flowers, the little things. So I personally try to buy every Friday flowers for my wife. And she knows that every Friday I'm buying her flowers. And that's the way I stoke the fire. A number of years ago, there was a pharmacist in the neighborhood. He wasn't a Jewish fellow. And I walk in to fill my prescription. You know, I'm a little crazy. I need to take these pills. So I'm standing there waiting to get my prescription filled. And I ask the pharmacist, how long is it going to take? Another few minutes. In the meantime, I'm thinking I got to strike up a conversation. I say, so tell me, how's life? He goes, eh. I said, okay. How's married? I said, married? I said, marriage should be, I said, marriage should be, wow. It should be phenomenal. That should be marriage. He says, mine is, I said, look, let me tell you something. I'm a rabbi, I coach many people. Let me tell you what to do. You're going to buy your wife flowers once a week, number one. When was the last time you bought your wife flowers? I can't remember. When was the last time you took your wife out on a date to a restaurant? Can't remember. When was the last time you took your wife on vacation? Can't remember. Okay, so this is what you're going to do. Number one, you're going to buy her flowers once a week. Number two, you're going to go out to a restaurant once a month. Number three, you're going to go away on vacation without the kids once every 3 months for at least 2-3 days. Okay, he says, Rabbi, when should I buy the flowers? What day of the week? I said, look, I'm Jewish, so I buy the flowers Friday before my Sabbath. But you're not Jewish, so you could buy it Wednesday. Okay. I leave the drugstore. I come back the next month to fill my prescription again. So I said, how's marriage? He goes, marriage, whoa, it's amazing. I said, what'd you do? I followed you. I go across the street like you do, and you buy the flowers, and I buy those flowers too. I say, what day of the week do you do it? Well, I do it Friday. I say, why Friday? Rabbi, if it works for you, it works for me. So I buy it on Friday. And I took out my wife to a restaurant, and we went on a vacation, and life is phenomenal. So these are little things that we can do to really enhance our marriage. Another concept is called respect. And I want to tell you like this, that this is a halacha in the code of Jewish law. And I've said this over the last few years over and over again, that unfortunately, nobody told me this law before I got married. And I wish they would have, because I believe things could have been a lot better. Baruch Hashem, things are great, but it could have been even better. This is the halacha. I'm going to read it in Hebrew and translate the halacha into English. The Alter Rebbe writes in the Code of Jewish Law, V'tzarech li'zohir me'oid be'oinas ishtoi, one must be very, very careful not to abuse his wife verbally. Because of the fact that tears flow freely by women, so God's wrath is swift to come. And always must man be careful in the honor of his wife. For blessing is found in his home only because of the wife. And therefore the rabbis would tell the students of their generation, honor your wives, so that you become rich. So if you don't care about, you know, halacha, if you don't care about all the other things, you all care about money. So the most important thing is, if you want to become rich, there's one way to become rich. You have to honor your wife. You will honor your wife, then you will have money. That is a halacha in Shulchan Aruch. The next thing is, it's important to know that no one is perfect. No one is perfect, besides my wife. Somebody wrote to the Rebbe many years ago, complaining and kvetching, you know, my husband is not doing this, he's not doing that, he's not doing the other thing. And the Rebbe responded as follows. Since the sin of Adam and Eve in the Garden of Eden, there is no such thing in the world as perfection. If you're looking for perfection, you have to wait for Mashiach to come. Now that's an amazing letter, because it tells us that it's okay not to be perfect. You're not perfect, your spouse is not perfect, and you have to let things go. A very, very important thing. No one in the world is perfect. Another important commandment, the two most important words in a marriage, of course, is yes, dear. Very important. Always say yes, dear. The next two most important words in a marriage is go daven. When your husband makes you crazy, just say go daven. Go to the shul and daven. Get out of the house and go to the shul. Now I want to tell you, it's a very important halacha. I'll tell you why. I tell this to all the young chassans and kallahs. I say it's very important, chassan, every day you should go to the shul and daven, and if you could do it 3 times a day, it's even better. And they say to me, Rabbi, what's the, you know, the chiddush, what's the novelty? A religious Jew should go every day and daven, right? I said, no, I'll tell you the novelty. You're going to get married, and you're going to have all this passion. And it's going to be the first year of marriage, and you're very religious, and you're going to follow the Torah law to the letter. And the Torah says, the first year of marriage, you shall make your wife happy. So you think you have to stay home all day to make your wife happy. In the morning, you're going to make her happy. In the afternoon, you're going to make her happy. In the evening, you're going to make her happy. And you're going to not go to shul. You have to go to shul, but it's more important to stay home and make your wife happy. You can't do both at the same time. So you're not going to go to shul the whole first year. Shabbos comes, you're making your wife happy. Sunday, you make your wife happy. Every day, you're happy. 3 times a day, happy. All of a sudden, a year later, your wife gets pregnant. And she becomes a little nauseous. It's called morning sickness, if you don't know about that. And all of a sudden, she's throwing up. All of a sudden, she's not so much fun anymore. And then, all of a sudden, a baby comes. And the baby's up in the middle of the night, then in the morning and the afternoon, you have to diaper, you have to feed. All of a sudden, honey, I can't diaper the baby now. I got to go daven. Honey, I can't feed the baby right now. I got to go daven. Honey, I can't buy formula now. I got to go daven. What do you mean you got to go daven? Last year, you were home all day. You never told me about going to daven. Now you become so religious on me, you don't care about davening. That's an excuse. You're finding excuses to leave the house. So, the way you establish yourself the first Shabbos of marriage, that is the way the entire life goes. If you set a precedence, I got to go daven, not a problem. Go daven. But the moment you become over-religious and you're home the whole first year, you're never going to daven again. So go daven is a very important commandment. Another story. In 1963, there was a young lady who was getting married, and she went into the Rebbe for Yechidus, for a private audience, and the Rebbe asked her, does she have all the things she needs for the wedding? And she said, of course, I have a wedding gown, I have this, and we have the florist and the photographer. And then the Rebbe said, do you have a mezuzah for your new house? And she was startled, yeah, I have a mezuzah. Said the Rebbe, do you know what a mezuzah stands for? She says, no. So the Rebbe said a mezuzah stands for three things: Mem, Zu, and Zeh.

0: Chumash, a Bible, a Siddur, a Tehillim, a Book of Psalms, etc., etc. So the first thing is, it's important that you bring Torah into the home. The Rambam says that the purpose of Torah is peace. God gave us Torah to bring peace into the world. The Mechilta tells us that God waited until the Jewish people were like one heart and one man. They were at peace. And then he said, I will give the Torah of peace to the nation of peace at the time of peace. So Torah is about peace. It's very important that there is Torah in the home. There are books in the home and there's study in the home. On another occasion, a couple came to the Rebbe and they told the Rebbe, we're not getting along well. So the Rebbe said, first of all, you are to know, did you get married the chuppah b'kedushin? Did you get married under a chuppah? Yes. Did you have the sheva brachas, the seven blessings? They said yes. Said the Rebbe, if you had these seven blessings, you are to know that God is with you every 7 days of the week. Each blessing is for another day of the week. And therefore, these blessings give you the strength to overcome any challenge that comes in your direction. That's number one. You could overcome every challenge. Number two, do you study Torah together? The husband and the wife should study Torah together. And the wife said to the Rebbe, what should we study? And the Rebbe said, start with studying the portion of the week. Either you take your spouse to a Torah class once a week, or you take a book and you put it on the table, and you start with Bereishis from the beginning, and you discuss the words. The discussion of Torah itself will bring peace into the home. That is the mem of mezuzah. Then you have zu. Beisoi zu ishtoi. Zu stands for the wife. The wife is the one that sets the tone in the house. And therefore she has to realize it's her home. And the way she wants the home to go, that is the way it's going to go. But it's up to her. I remember a number of years ago, it was sometime after 1992, my wife and I were looking to buy a home. And we had three children in one teeny bedroom. And we went from condo to condo to condo, and finally we found something affordable. As a Lubavitcher Chassid, we don't buy a house until we get the Rebbe's Bracha. At that time, it was after the stroke, and therefore the Rebbe wasn't speaking, but he was answering letters by shaking this way and that way. I called Rabbi Groner, the Rebbe's secretary, and I asked him at that time for a bracha to buy this new home, and I gave him the address and everything. He said to me like this, before I ask the Rebbe, I have a question to ask you. What's the question? Does your wife like it? I said, what kind of question is that? I mean, if I'm calling you Rabbi Groner, obviously we checked it out together, my wife likes it. No, does your wife like it? I said, hold on a second. Shteni, do you like the house? Not really. I said, Rabbi Groner, not really. Not really? If that's the case, I'm not going to the Rebbe. I'm not going to ask the Rebbe. I say, why not? Because the Rebbe said that the woman is the Akeres Habayis. She has to like the house. It's her home. You're lucky if she lets you inside that home. But it's her home. It's her home. And that taught me a very important lesson. It's not about if I like the house. She has to like the house. So the woman sets the tone in the home. And by having the home open and inviting guests into the home and having Jewish books in the home, this is the way you create a home of peace and tranquility. And finally, Zeh Keliv Anveyu, this is our God and we will glorify Him. How do you bring God into the marriage? As we all know, there are three partners in marriage, right? There's the husband, the wife, and the mother-in-law. I'm sorry. That was a Freudian slip. I meant to say Almighty God, of course.
1: We'll talk later.
0: So the question is, how do you bring God into the marriage? You bring God into the marriage by creating holiness in the house. And that is, of course, through Taharas HaMishpacha, family purity, which is called mikveh.

0: I must tell you, I'm a big fan of the mikveh. And that is, Kanahara, we are married now, how many years is it? We just celebrate our 23rd wedding anniversary. And I believe very strongly till today that one of the reasons why, Baruch Hashem, we have a successful marriage is because of the mikveh. And I'll tell you like this. When the mikveh first opened, I had another gentleman who was a therapist by the name of John Gray. You heard of John Gray? Right. He wrote the book, Men Are From Mars, Women Are From Venus. And he came here, he sat right here, and he spoke to us. And before he spoke, I told him about our mikveh. And he said, wow, the mikveh is the greatest secret to a happy marriage. I said, what do you mean? He says, very simple. When a couple comes to me and they tell me, John, we're not getting along together, I say the first thing is, look, before we discuss details, go back home, and for the next week I want you to separate. You have to sleep on separate beds or separate bedrooms. No touching, physical contact, only verbal contact. That's it for the whole week. Next week you come back, we'll discuss the details. So, they come back a week later and they say, John, we're sorry, you know, we couldn't do it. After 2-3 days, we had to get together. So, will you still, you know, work with us? He says, of course, that was the objective. That was the reason I told you to separate. Absence makes the heart grow fonder. And this concept you have already in the mikveh. Your Jewish people, your God, gave you a law of mikveh which you must separate every month. That is the greatest advocate for a successful marriage. So I say, John, in your next book, I want to see a blurb on mikveh. He says, well, I'm not a rabbi, I can't do that. But John, today I am doing it for you. I'm letting the world know that you said that mikveh is the greatest secret for marriage. So that is the way we bring God into the marriage. And being that we have no children here, I'll tell you another thing. There's a lawyer in the neighborhood who is not that religious. And every time I would come into the office and we would talk, he would always like to, you know, poke fun a little bit, you know, and see how he can get me a little upset. So he tells me, you know, Rabbi, I have a girlfriend. I go to visit my girlfriend in Florida every 6 months. And when I go to Florida every 6 months, it's fireworks. It's amazing. And I'm sitting there, I'm thinking, you know, how do I respond to that? And I said to him, you know, I got to tell you, I feel very, very bad for you. You mean you have to wait 6 months for fireworks? I said, in a Jewish marriage, you have fireworks every single month. So I'm not impressed with your girlfriend in Florida. The idea of the mikveh, the Talmud says literally, what is the reason why God gave these laws that a woman has to separate from her husband is literally so that the husband should love his wife, that the wife should be beloved by her husband. And that is the idea of zeh. Zeh keli vanveyu, this is my God and I will glorify him. So these are the commandments of marriage. And finally, a commandment that I heard from my grandfather, Rabbi Jacob J. Hechel, blessed memory, and it goes like this. He said that before he married my grandmother, Rabbi Hecht, many years ago, he said to her, you should know that I'm a Yankee. And because I'm a Yankee, you should know that I'm going to be the boss of the house. So, I will be the head of the house. And if you agree that I'll be the head of the house, then we'll go and get married. So my grandmother said, look, you could be the head and I will be the neck. Wherever the neck turns, the head turns. So that is the final commandment, to know who's the head and who's the neck. And I believe with these 10 commandments, we can start to really enhance our marriage. And even if you do one or two of these concepts, This can truly change the entire paradigm and bring more joy and more passion into your marriage. Thank you. Amen.
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2: How a Motherless Widow Embraced Kindness by Sophia Sarah Esther Tamarkin. When I was a little girl, I used to love hearing my grandmother retell a Yiddish folktale about a miserable couple living in their cramped quarters with their many children. They went to seek rabbinical advice and were surprised to hear that to solve the issue, they need to bring a goat inside the house. The family was confused, but did as they were told by the sage. With this addition, they became even more miserable. The family returned to clarify what to do, and astonishingly, were advised to bring a sheep into the house. This went on until they had an entire barn inside the house. Finally, the house had become utterly unlivable, and they went to beg the rabbi for help. And only then did the rabbi tell them to let all the animals out of the house. The couple did so, and was ecstatic to be living in their now spacious feeling dwelling with just the family. Clearly, they were back to the beginning, but with a new perspective. My grandmother taught me about life by sharing meaningful stories such as this one. Life can always get worse, yet we have an opportunity to transcend our limitations and look at the bright side of things, regardless of circumstances. Some might say that the death of a 95-year-old woman should not be shattering. After all, at some point, death is no longer an unforeseen phenomenon, but a natural occurrence. Yet, a lifetime of wisdom could not prepare me for the loss of my grandmother, Zelda Bas David, who passed away on May 6, 2020. Her vibrant spirit transcends her actual years on this earth. How can a heart so full of goodness and resilience just simply stop beating? My grandmother's life taught me that as a container is defined by its contents, life is identified by how one spends precious hours, days, years, and decades. Cultures, history, and generations are divided by societal differences, yet kindness brings one unified identity to all humanity. Zelda was born a lifetime ago, in July of 1924, in the former Soviet Union. Those were unsettling times, right after the Communist Revolution. The world was recuperating from the Great War before confronting the horrors of World War II and the Holocaust. Her mother died in childbirth when Zelda was just 3 years old. Zelda and her two sisters were raised by her loving and forever exhausted father, who worked around the clock to feed his three little motherless daughters. My grandmother was the kindest person I have ever known. Most people remember her as a generous, dynamic, and energetic woman. Perhaps people who lived through wars, starvation, and poverty had a special passion for giving to others. Their experiences made them want to make life easier for others. Zelda often repeated the story about a little boy sitting on the stoop in the neighborhood. It was the early 1930s. These were the years of Stalin's oppression and unbearable hunger. The boy was covered in lice, begging for food. Zelda's heart was racing as she ran inside the house yelling, "Papa, I want to give my day's ration of bread to the poor child outside." Her own hunger couldn't stop her as she snatched a piece of bread and ran into the street. The boy grabbed the bread with both hands, stuffing it into his mouth. Zelda often thought about that boy, remembering how hungry and weak he was. There was always a long pause after this story. Zelda was reliving this incident again and again. As a child, I felt sad for the hungry boy, and I wanted to know what happened to him. I asked for my grandmother's reassurance that the boy survived. Yet, unlike her own life, she didn't sugarcoat the suffering of others. "I don't know what happened," she answered again and again, looking dazed. "I wish I could have done more for him." Later in life, Zelda became a doctor, saving countless lives. She married and had two daughters. Then, at 34, she became a widow when her husband died in a horrific drowning accident. A year after, her youngest daughter, who was 8, fell off a slide and suffered a traumatic brain injury, becoming handicapped for life. A motherless widow with a sick child, she continued to march on through her personal obstacle course. Zelda spent 12 years of her life in and out of hospitals, doing everything possible to save her daughter's life. Despite unimaginable struggles, her spirit remained unbroken. Almost every picture we have of my grandmother is of her feeding someone, cooking, smiling, singing, hugging, dancing, or laughing with her entire being. Perhaps this incredible zest for life made it possible to survive these unimaginable challenges. Our Jewish traditions teach us about the importance of positivity and internal joy. The Book of Psalms sings to us to serve God with happiness. The Talmud praises those who perform commandments joyously. Famous personalities such as Rabbi Yehuda Halevi, Maimonides, Bachya ben Asher, all discuss joy as a divine service. Rabbi Yisrael Baal Shem Tov of 1698 through 1760 revolutionized the world by his teachings on how to celebrate life. He entered a sad, dreary world and broke through its melancholy by explaining that every soul can find a path to the Creator through love and positivity. The Baal Shem Tov taught that every event that befalls a person, everything a person sees, hears, and experiences, is an opportunity to connect to the higher consciousness. Since joy is the key that opens the door to connection and purpose, it's incredibly important to feel inner happiness. During these complicated and uncertain times, before I fall asleep, I imagine my grandmother reminding me to narrate my life with positivity and gratitude. I hear her voice reassuring me that all the memories and experiences that have been accumulated along the way can be rechanneled into a vehicle of light and kindness. I listen to this inner voice and hope that my generation will spend our lives on giving, loving, and transcending the narrative of our struggles. As I think back to the folktale about the family that brought the animals inside, I imagine that just like this couple, we too will experience a new attitude and appreciation about our lives. Perhaps we are healthy, productive, prosperous, content, and vibrant, yet unaware of our blessings. Just as Zelda dressed up her challenging life into a colorful rainbow of joy and gratitude, I hope and pray that all of us will emerge victorious from this challenging period, embracing kindness and empathy.
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3: Why Orphans Are Not Made to Give Charity by Yossi Ives. Everyone is obligated to give charity, but how much are we obligated to give? That is based on the individual's generosity and wealth, but as a guide, Maimonides writes, "The most desirable is to give one-fifth of one's resources. Giving one-tenth is average. Giving less than that is miserly." What happens in a situation where a person has income but is in a physical or mental state that renders him unable to fulfill his charitable obligations? Is he exempt from being charitable, or must others contribute from his resources on his behalf? This is where things start to get confusing. When writing about the role and responsibility of a guardian for orphans who are still children, Maimonides writes, "The guardians arrange a lulav, a sukkah, tzitzit, a shofar, a Torah scroll, tefillin, mezuzot, and a megillah for the orphans. The principle is, all mitzvot that have a fixed measure, whether of scriptural or rabbinic origin, should be facilitated for them, although they are still minors, and thus only obligated in these mitzvot for educational purposes. We do not, however, levy charitable contributions, even for the sake of the uniquely important redemption of captives, as such mitzvot have no limit." So, It would seem from this that the answer is no. Since the orphan is still a minor and is incapable of managing his or her own affairs, he or she is not obligated to give charity, and therefore the guardian shall not allocate charitable funds from the orphan's resources. In the very next paragraph, however, Maimonides addresses a different case of a person who is unable to take care of their own needs. In this instance, he rules, when a person loses his intellectual faculties or becomes a deaf mute, the court levies charitable assessments against his property if he has the means. Why, in the case of an orphan, do we exempt his property from charitable obligations, whereas a person who has lost their intellectual capabilities is still required to give? If the issue with charitable donations is that they are not fixed, why doesn't that reasoning apply to someone who is physically or mentally incapacitated? In fact, the whole reasoning that charity is something that is not fixed is highly problematic. The logic behind the reasoning is that there is a never-ending need to help the poor, and thus, if we would impose an obligation on the orphan to sustain the poor, he would quickly lose all his possessions. But if we were to follow that logic, we should exempt every person from charity. Of course, the reason we don't worry that the obligation to give charity would be financially ruinous is because, as noted earlier, there is a limit. One may only give up to one-fifth of their resources. That is why the guardian of a disabled person can allocate his possessions to charity without worrying that it will lead to financial ruin. If so, why could we not apply the same limit to the property of the orphan and thus collect charity from them as well? The Rebbe shows that our questions are based on the fundamental misconception about the nature of the obligations on the orphans. Maimonides wrote that the guardian facilitates mitzvah observance for the children, although they are still minors and thus only obligated in these mitzvot for educational purposes. This changes matters completely. The orphans are underage and therefore have no obligations for any mitzvot. It is the community, represented by the courts, that are instructed to appoint a guardian to educate the orphans to prepare them for when they will reach maturity. This means that whatever commandments the guardian helps the child's orphan fulfill is purely educational. This is very different from an adult. Well, if the aim is to educate the orphan, we may indeed ask whether it would be educationally appropriate to involve the orphan in charitable allocations. Children are generally not well equipped to understand economics and financial management. It would not be feasible to educate a child about charitable allocations, since the need for charity is unlimited. What is fluid is not the amount of charity one is obligated to give, but the need for charitable giving that never ends. While it is appropriate to give a child a coin to put in a charity box, so as to become accustomed to being charitable, it is more challenging to help a child structure their finances. A small child may not have the capacity to understand why we set a seemingly arbitrary limit to the amount of charity given, say a tenth or a fifth, even though there are still poor people in need of help. The child will not understand how on the one hand we are obligated to help the poor, yet on the other hand we stop helping them even though there are still more resources available. The first obligation of the guardian is to the best interest of the child, and he is not likely to benefit from attempts to educate him about how to allocate his resources at such a young age. Have the child give a coin to charity every day, but wait until they are bar or bat mitzvah before expecting them to understand financial planning. These regulations about the role of the guardian apply equally in regards to education in general. The education system should be designed around the needs of the children, not to suit the aspirations of the adults. Education must be tailored to the intellectual capacities of the child. Exposing the child to issues that are likely to overwhelm them is not educationally sound. It is best to wait until the child is older and is ready to understand more nuanced ideas. Adapted from Likutei Sichot, Volume 38, Parshat Pinchas.
4: Welcome back to our series on charity, Tzedakah in Hebrew. Today, we're going to talk about giving altruistically. We mentioned the story in the last session about Rabban Yochanan ben Zakkai, who recruited his nephews to give to charity. And as it turned out, it was because he knew that they were destined to lose that amount of money anyway, and he figured let them better give it to charity than lose it elsewhere. And when they asked him why he didn't tell them that they were destined to lose it, and if he had told them they would give more money and happily, he told them he would prefer that they give the money altruistically, for the sake of the mitzvah, rather than for personal gain. It's very difficult to give money to charity altruistically. And I say that, though it's an ironic statement to make. What can be more altruistic than giving your money away? You could keep it for yourself if you were interested in self-benefit. Giving it away is an act of altruism. But is it really? Can you look in the mirror and see the image of a man staring back at you who doesn't give to charity? If a man walks by and puts out his hand and you know you've got $30 in your wallet and you're not even willing to part with one of them, could you face yourself the next day? Do we give to charity really because we're moved by the plight of others? Or do we give to charity because we really want to do what we feel will make us feel better? Or at least won't make us feel rotten. Here's an interesting one. A friend of mine was away from his family for schooling purposes. He had a son. The son was just a three-year-old, and he fell ill, and he was hospitalized. His wife and son were in the hospital, and he felt like he wanted to do something for his son. He wanted to stand at his bedside and hold his hand. He knew he couldn't help him medically, but he just wanted to be there, and he couldn't. So he had this idea. He said, I have so much in me that I want to give, and my son's not here to receive it. Well, then let me not waste it. Let me give it to someone else. Every day on his way to school, he'd pass a couple of homeless people who would sit on the sidewalk in the freezing cold without even a pair of socks, begging for money. So my friend walked into the store, bought a pie of pizza, walked into another store, bought three pairs of socks, and distributed the pizza and the socks to three homeless people that he would pass every day on the way to school. Sounds like an incredible act of altruism. But then as he walked away, his conscience suddenly plagued him. He said, did I do that for them, or did I do it for me? Did I need to unburden myself of some of that generosity, generous spirit that was within me? Did I feel overwhelmed by it and needed to give it up? Or was I moved by their need? Because when they looked up at him with astonished gratitude in their eyes, he suddenly felt an imposter. They thought he was moved to help them. He thought he was moved to help himself. Both were right. He was moved to help them, but he also benefited from it himself. So it's very difficult to gain true altruism with a charitable act. But here, allow me to suggest a possible method of true altruistic charity. The Talmud tells us that when it comes to charity, we don't dictate the poor man's needs. How much should we give him? As much as he is accustomed to. And what if he's accustomed to having a horse to ride on and a servant to walk ahead of him to clear his path? Should the charitable fund be required to purchase for him a horse and then a servant to clear his path? Or is that a frivolous use of charitable funds? No, says the Talmud. Easy for us to make judgments about how much another is entitled to, how much they ought to have, what they ought to consider necessary and what they ought to consider a luxury. But it's not our decision to make. It depends on what they're accustomed to. If that's what they're accustomed to, then that's what we give. Talmud tells us a fascinating story about one of the Talmudic sages called Rava. He was in charge of the charitable funds in his city, and a poor man came to him, and Rava said, what is your habit? What is your pleasure? What do you enjoy? What are you accustomed to? And the man said, I'm accustomed to fattened geese and aged wines. And Rava said, do you really believe that the charitable fund should deplete its resources to provide these luxuries for you? And the man said, do you think I'm taking it from you? I'm taking it from God. In Psalms, in chapter 145, we read, the eyes of all are turned to you, and you provide their food to them in their time. It's not your money, it's God's money. Who are you to decide whether I am entitled to fattened geese or fine wines? Before they could finish the conversation, Rava's sister, who hadn't visited in a long time, knocked on the door, and she came bearing gifts. And what was she bringing? Fattened geese and aged wines. And Rava said, you're absolutely right. You see, it is all from above. And he handed it to the poor man. When it comes to giving, where we believe that the giving is frivolous, that the poor person doesn't need it, it's so easy for us to make judgments. Ah, this poor man probably makes more on the street corner than I make working for a living. Or who knows what he's going to do with this money? Maybe he'll go and use it for drugs. When it comes to giving, it's easy to make judgments. But the Talmud teaches us that if someone asks for food, we don't investigate whether the need is genuine or not. If they ask for something greater, like clothing or a home, then we'll do some investigating. But for food, we simply give. But then again, even if he asks for something more, and it turns out that that's his pleasure, that's what he's accustomed to, then that's what we need to give. And if it feels as if we're giving excessively, then that gives us an opportunity to give with altruism. I had an opportunity to see that kind of altruistic giving play out in real life, and I'd like to share that with you. A number of months ago, my wife and I visited what they call a gown loan society. These are societies that purchase either previously loved or freshly new gowns, and they loan them out to families with multiple children who cannot afford to purchase a separate new gown for each child to attend a simcha, a family wedding, a family bar mitzvah, or whatever it might be. If you are approached to give money to a society such as this, you might, as many would, think to yourself, if I have so many charitable dollars, I'd rather give them to a serious need. I'd rather give them to support someone who doesn't have money to give milk to his children. Why should I give them to a family who wants to have a fancy gown? If they can't afford a fancy gown, let them wear a regular dress. And if they wanted fancy gowns for their kids, who asked them to have that many kids? It's easy to make a judgment like that. In fact, I used to ask myself, why do these people who run these societies expend so much effort and money and energy in providing gowns, which is a luxury? But that was till I entered the gown society myself. When I walked in, there was a family with a few young daughters. I'm talking 3-year-old, 5-year-old, 6-year-old. And they were spinning around the room bedecked in these beautiful gowns. Gowns I knew this family would never be able to afford for their children. But the looks on their faces were priceless. The light that shone from the little girl's eyes was 1,000,000 watts. And at that moment I said to myself, who am I to judge whether this little girl is entitled to feel like $1,000,000 bedecked in a beautiful gown or not? Why should the next girl have it and this one shouldn't? Are we really the ones who get to judge what's important and what's not important for the poor? On the contrary, when we are asked to contribute to something we think is frivolous, but the person who's asking is truly convinced is important, that might be our opportunity to give with absolutely true altruism. Let me hasten to add, this doesn't mean that we have to provide for every frivolous request that comes our way. Some requests truly are frivolous. But there are requests that are only frivolous when we look at it from our point of view. But from the recipient's point of view, it's very important. This is where we set our own ideas aside and give for the poor. Give to the recipient give because of the recipient and not for anything that we might gain from it. That's absolutely true giving. Thank you.
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6: This class is presented by Rabbi Leib Shapiro. Rabbi Leib Shapiro, a noted Talmudic scholar, is the dean of the Yeshiva Gedolah Rabbinical College of Greater Miami, the rabbi of Congregation Beis Menachem, and a community leader in Miami Beach, Florida.
7: According to the way the Rebbe explains it, because we know that the Rebbe really, really encouraged people to celebrate their Yom HaLed as their birthday, and just to explain what the Rebbe has to say about this and how the outlook should be and what is the reason for it all. Well, to start a little bit, originally, many, many Frum Eidin, including many Rabbonim, were against celebrating a birthday. And they used to say that celebrating a birthday is a goyish thing. And there was even a joke that the only place we find in the Torah, in the Chumash, the celebration of a birthday is by Parai. It says, "Ahibayim Ashlishi Yom Huledes as Parai." That was the third day after the dream of the Saramashkim and Saraifim. And it was Parai's birthday, and that's when Parai made a big party, a big celebration. So the only place we find in Chumash mentioned Yom Huledes, the birthday, is by Parai. And this was a joke to say that the concept of a birthday is only celebrated by the Goyim, but it's not a Jewish thing to celebrate birthdays. And the reason that was given why it's not a positive thing to celebrate birthdays is based on the Pasuk. The Pasuk says, Tov Yom Hamisa Miyom Hivoldei. The day a person passes away is greater than the day he was born. And the reason is because, as the Medrash on the Pasuk, the Medrash explains that when a person passes away, he already did his job, he finished his mission in this world. And then you could see what kind of person the person was. And if a person did things, did mitzvahs, learned Torah, so then you have what to celebrate. You have to celebrate this person's positive behavior. But when a person is born, you don't know what's going to be with this person. So what is there what to celebrate? That's why you make a fuss over a yahrzeit, but not over a birthday. So that's what it says. Tov Yom Hamisa Miyom Hivoldei. The day of death is better than the day that you're born, because there's nothing positive in the fact that you're born. You didn't do anything yet, and we don't know what you're going to do. And as a matter of fact, the Gemara says that Nimnu Vegomru Neyach Leila Adam Shalei Nivra Misha Nivra. It would be better for a person if he would not be born, created, than he would be created. So what's the big yichas, the big celebration that I was born? And therefore, the approach was not to make a big fuss over a birthday. The only time they would have to know their birthday was concerning bar mitzvah, to know exactly when you become bar mitzvah. But otherwise, there were even people, Yidden, that didn't ever remember their birthday because it never came up for anything. What was it important for? But this is not the approach of Chabad. Starting originally, even from the first Rabbeim, starting from the Alter Rebbe, the other Rabbeim, all the Rabbeim, they all used to celebrate birthdays. Bekhtine, quietly, not in public. Chai Elul, which is the birthday of the Baal Shem Tov, and later on the birthday of the Alter Rebbe, was observed by all the Rabbeim, with special private celebrations, with saying special maimorim, on the day of the birthday of Baal Shem Tov and the Alter Rebbe. And Bechlal, the Rabbeim used to celebrate the birthdays of all the previous Rabbeim. They used to celebrate their own birthdays. They used to celebrate the birthdays of their children, especially of the children who later on were their memali mokim, who took over their place. So they lechatchila, if you look back in history, that time they didn't know it yet, but when you look back in history, so they would celebrate the birthdays of their children and grandchildren who later on became the Rebbes. So they did celebrate it, but it was all betzinah, it was all privately, it wasn't public. Then in the time of the Friedrich Rebbe, the Friedrich Rebbe brought it out into the open, and the Friedrich Rebbe said to celebrate, made the fuss over the celebration of birthdays more public. And that's when Chassidei Chabad started making a bigger fuss over birthdays. It became even stronger after the Rebbe took over the Nesiyas, and the Rebbe would make even a bigger fuss. The minhag used to be that those years when we were able to go into a private yechides and a private audience with the Rebbe, so the time a person would go in was every year before his birthday, before the Yom Hulades, a person, a bocher, or anybody would go into the Rebbe yechides. And the Rebbe then would tell the people to keep the minhagim, to keep the special customs, because by the Rebbe already started special customs for a Yom Hulades. And the Rebbe, when you would go into yechides, would tell each person, make sure to do this. And what were the major customs? Number one, to get an aliyah Shabbos before your birthday, and the day of your birthday to make sure to give tzedakah before Shacharis and before Mincha, extra tzedakah. If your birthday comes out on Shabbos, you should give it on Friday. You should make sure to learn an extra shir besides everything that you learn any day. You should have an extra shir in Nigla, an extra shir in Chassidus on that day. Besides it, it says in Hayyim Yayim that on the day of the birthday, it's a minig that a person should be nisbeded, should sit down by himself and think about his matzev, who he is, where he is, what he's doing. And the Rebbe would repeat many of these minhagim to people on Yechides. Sometimes the Rebbe would even add specific minhagim. I remember when I would go into Yechides before my birthday comes out, I wouldn't say very often, but sometimes on Friday. So a few times when my birthday came out on Friday, the Rebbe told me, Yud Beis Ov. So the Rebbe would tell me that make sure that this time, because your birthday is on Friday, that you should be Maivir the Seder, Shnai Mikre Vecha Targum on Friday. Because like this, sometimes you would leave it for Shabbos. Make sure that because it's Friday, to do it on Friday. And then the Rebbe would give a special bracha to the person. And usually the bracha would contain, and I'm speaking of the time of being a bracha, he would give a bracha that you should have a shnas atzlocha. These, I'm just saying the words that the Rebbe usually would use. A shnas atzlocha, a year of success in your limud ha-teire, in your learning teire, limud ha-nigla, limud ha-chsides, ki yuma mitzvah behidur. The main bracha was on learning and doing mitzvahs. And sometimes to some people the Rebbe would add, also in Avedis Atfila, you should have Atzlocha in your davening. And sometimes he would add, Miteich Brius Hanecheino, with good health. He wouldn't give a bracha for Gashmis, you should have Panosa, because the Bochim, that wasn't their Indian. But when Balabatim, the light would go in, the Rebbe would also add bracha for Gashmis. So, and then, those years, the Indian of Yom Hulades was something that the Rebbe made a fuss over. But, not so strong, till the year that the Rebbe's Rebbetzin passed away. So the first occasion, the first birthday, date of the Rebbetzin's birthday after she passed away, the Rebbe spoke and the Rebbe said that he wants to institute a new minig, and that is that people should make mesibes, fabrengens, in honor of the birthday, and get together, and you should say l'chaim, and ein nidzel onvinchen am tzveiten, you should give brachas one to another, and you should be mekabel at that occasion, hachlotei shteibes, good resolutions for the coming year, etc., etc. And the Rebbe turned it basically into a mitzvah, saying that it's very important to celebrate birthday. And that's when it started becoming, as we would say, mit ganzen Sturm, the whole thing of celebrating a birthday. The truth is that if we look back, the union of celebrating a birthday did not start really by the Rebbe, by the Friedrich Rebbe. We look back in other Svarim, we find in the Ben Ish Chai writes that in his family, they always would celebrate the birthday. Every year on the birthday, they would make a mesibah. There are certain dates of birthdays that the Gemara says the Chachamim would make a party. That's when they became 60 years old, for a reason they were not called as the Yema. Then some of Svarim write about 70 years old. But otherwise, we don't really find it so much, but the Ben Ish Chai writes that he would make a party. The Ginza Yosef writes that he would, in his place, they would make a Shechayonu on the day of the birthday. Someone's right that some others write that they would make different mesibes. I heard from one at in New York. He considers him a Rebbe and said in his family, his father told him from his grandfather, which is nothing, Ungarische Chassidus, not Chabad. In his family, they knew that before your birthday, the Shabbos, before your birthday, you have an aliyah. In the day of your birthday, you should say l'chaim. So obviously we see that in truth, it is not something new that Lubavitch made, but it was there from before. And the MS is, we find in Maimore Chazal, we find from the Chachomim, we find stressing the concept of a birthday. We find in Gemara, we find in Midrashim. We find in the Gemara, for instance, concerning the birthday of Moshe Rabbeinu. The Gemara says concerning Purim, that when Haman threw the lots, and it came out in the month of Adar, Somach Simcha Gdeila, he was very happy, that it came out in the month when Moshe Rabbeinu passed away, and the Gemara says, V'lei hoya yedeya, but he didn't know, the same month that Moshe passed away, that's the month Moshe was born. And Rashi says, Kedai hu amise shetechaper al aledo. Kedai hu aledo shetechaper al aledo. I'm sorry, that the later, the fact that he was born, is stronger than the fact that Moshe Rabbeinu passed away. And because Moshe Rabbeinu was born then, his birthday makes that Zion Oder is a special schus, a special day of schus. And not only that, because of that, the whole month is a special month. And the reason that the Nes of Purim came about is because of Moshe's birthday, not because of Moshe's Yahrzeit. Forget, because of Moshe's Yahrzeit, there was a reason that the Gzeira, the decree of Haman, should take place. Because of Moshe's birthday, that's why it happened. We find in a different Gemara, it says, Tosfos explains in Gemara Nedarim, that Zayin Oder, it comes out from the Gemara, Zayin Oder has two opposites. Zayin Oder could be a day of Simcha, Zayin Oder could be a sad day. And the Gemara has a whole Shaila, whether when a person says, I will take upon myself a neder to be like Zayin Oder. What does that mean? That he took upon a neder to fast, or he took upon a neder to make a party? So Tosfos explains what are the two sides to the question. Because Zayin Oder has two things. Zayin Oder is a day of Moshe Rabbeinu's birthday, and therefore it's a special day, a happy day. Zayin Oder is Moshe Rabbeinu's Yahrzeit, so it's a sad day. And that's why the Gemara has a question what a person means. But we see from here that the Gemara stresses the fact that Moshe Rabbeinu was born. We also find in the Gemara that the Mishkan was ready, finished, in the end of Kislev, Chof Hei Kislev, it was ready. We learn in Chumash that it didn't get put up till months later, as Chodesh Nisan. So the Medrash says, Hashem said, I want to wait. I want you to put up the Mishkan. It should be at the same time when Yitzchak's birthday is. And Yitzchak was born in Nisan. So we see that the Gemara stresses the importance of Yitzchak's birthday. In the Gemara Rosh Hashanah, the Gemara mentions about the importance of the days that the Ovis in general were born. So we see from here that the concept of a birthday was already mentioned in the Torah as a day of a special day. Now, as we go further, we see that we celebrate the birthday of Klal Yisrael. We know that we celebrate Pesach. And when you ask somebody, why do we celebrate Pesach? Well, Pesach, great miracles happened to the Jews. Shem took it out of Mitzrayim. Emes, this is all true. But there's a pasuk in Yecheskel that Pesach is the time when it's the Yom Holedes, the Yeladet Techo, the Yom Holedes of the Jewish nation. And why do we celebrate Pesach? Because it's a time when the Jewish nation was born. It compares the Yetzias Mitzrayim to birth, and the Emes says this is Taka when the Jewish nation, the Eden, became as a nation, and we celebrate here a celebration of the nation, of the birth of the Jewish nation. Now we know, from many other things, that whatever happens or we do concerning the klal is reflected in the yochid, in the individual. So if we celebrate the birthday of the klal, it reflects itself in the celebration of the birthday of the individual. There's an Yiddish expression that says, Vos v'zayim miklal Yisrael, v'zayim mit Reb Yisrael. Reb Yisrael, which means an individual Yid, is really a reflection of Klal Yisrael. Say that in one drop of water could reflect the whole sun the way the whole ocean could. Because one drop is a drop of water of the whole cloud. Anyway, so whatever we find by cloud, we find by the Prat. So here we see that we celebrate the birthday of Klal Yisrael. So we also should celebrate the birthday of the Yochid, of the individual. So here we're just mentioning the fact that it's mentioned and that Minhag Chabad is to celebrate. But what we really have to go into and understand, what is the reason for it? What is the idea of celebrating a birthday? The first reason why to celebrate a birthday is, we know that one of the most important midas that Yidden have is the midah of Hakoras HaTov, of appreciation. of thanks, giving thanks to somebody. So imagine if somebody would give you a present. It's only right that we should show an appreciation. We should say thank you. Imagine if somebody didn't just give you a present, but he gave you something very precious, not just a present, a simple present. You show a greater appreciation. Imagine someone saved your life, gave you the biggest present possible. So imagine that certainly you have to show your appreciation and be happy and show the person how glad you are that he saved your life. Now, if we're talking about a human being saving your life, you have to show an appreciation and so show happiness. Here we're talking about Hashem, and Hashem who gave you your whole metzias, your whole being. Shouldn't a person show Hashem, thanking Hashem for the fact that he created him, so to speak? Show Hashem that he's thankful that he made him into a metzias, much more than you show another human being that you're thankful for what he gave you. So we have to thank Hashem for what he did to us. But the truth is, when do you have to thank Hashem for that? A person should thank Hashem for the fact that he created him. He's here. Now really, in theory, this is just theory, you should thank Hashem the moment you're born. That's really, you're born, you have to thank Hashem. It's impossible, but really that's what you should do. And we actually find that Adam Rishon, the Gemara says Adam Rishon, the day he was created, brought korbanos to Hashem. And the Gemara explains what the korban looked like. And the Mefarshim say, what was the reason he brought the korban? He thanked Hashem for creating him. What was the reason that Noach brought a korban right after the mabul, many korbanos right after the mabul? Thanking Hashem for saving his life. So a person who is born should right away get up and thank Hashem. Just like when we get up in the morning, we say, Meida Ani. We don't wait for later. We get up and we say, Meida. What is Meida Ani? Meida Ani lefnecha, we thank Hashem, shehechzarti b'nishmasi, you returned my neshama to me. You didn't create me because I was created before. What happened was, you took my neshama last night when I went to sleep, and you kept it, and now you gave it back. So you gave me back my neshama. For that, Hashem, you have to thank you right away. And then we say, Elokai, neshama shenasata b'teira, we thank Hashem for the neshama. So we should really thank Hashem right away. As soon as we wake up, it's much more, as soon as we're born, I mean, it's much more than when we wake up. When we wake up, it says when a person is sleeping, it's echad mishishim b'misa. It's a 60th of death. That's all. But mostly you're alive. So Hashem didn't really give you your life, because you're alive when you're sleeping too. But he gave you a different level of life. He gave back the neshama. So imagine the fact that a person is created from nothing, and now he became a human being, and Hashem gave him his being. So therefore, he should really thank Hashem. So in theory, if it only would be possible, the moment the person is created, you have to thank Hashem. It's impossible. So when should a person thank Hashem for the fact that he was created? Adam Rishon was able to do it right away, because the Medrash says when Adam Rishon was created, he was the size and looked as if he was 20 years old. Okay. So 20-year-old, he was only a minute old, but he was like 20, so he could bring a korban and thank Hashem. But the baby that's born can't do it. So when should you do it? Well, maybe you should do it when you become higia lechinuch, when you reach an age of chinuch, when you're chai b'mitzvah and rabbanah, but that's still young. So, you know, maybe it should be when you become 12 years old, or a girl 11, that's apidin. For nedarim, you become already shayach like a gadol, but it's still young. You know when you should do it? When you become bar mitzvah. So really, when you become bar mitzvah, that's when you get your das. So really, the day of your bar mitzvah should be a day, the first chance you have, to thank Hashem for the fact that he made you, that you were born. And that's fucking true. And we talk to do it. There's even a shaila whether you make shechiyonu on the day of your bar mitzvah. The halachi is that we don't make shechiyonu. But there is a svara that we should try to make shechiyonu at least when you put on film. But why shechiyonu? Thanking Hashem for the fact that he created you and now you're the first chance you have. Now the emes is, when we say that at the day of your bar mitzvah you should thank Hashem, it's not only because that's the first chance. Till your bar mitzvah, you're not a bar das, so you don't have the right seichel to thank Hashem. But when you become bar mitzvah, you have the right das. It's more than that. The day of your bar mitzvah is really a repeat of the day you were born. The Arizal says, everyone knows this, in the Megillah where it says, Hayomim ho'elu niskorim benasim, that these days are mentioned and are done. So the Arizal says that every year, when the same day comes around, it repeats itself. The same thing that happened the first time repeats itself. And therefore, when the day of your birthday comes, the day you were born, whatever happened on that day repeats itself. So when the day you become bar mitzvah, what happens? It's a repeat of your birth. So really, you're thanking Hashem for the fact that you're now repeating the birth, so you're thanking Hashem for your birth. And the emes is, it's not just a repeat of your birth, it's actually every time your birthday comes, there is actual thing that happens like your birthday. What I mean is, it says in Yerushalmi it says, concerning Lahavdol the Goyim, but it says, look, Abba Amalek, that when Amalek attacked the Eden in the desert, and it says they were successful, and Moshe Rabbeinu had to send Yeshua to fight, and he himself went up the mountain and took his hand, and he had to daven, and even then, the Eden did not destroy Amalek. By Yachlish, Yisrael is Amalek, they only weakened them. Why? Because Amalek was very strong. What was the strength of Amalek? So the Yerushalmi says that Amalek was smart. Amalek chose soldiers, only such soldiers, that day that they attacked was their birthday. And on the day of your birthday, Mazole Gever. The mazel of the person is strong on the day of his birthday. And since the mazel is strong, they had their strength. And there was an extra special fight the Eden had to put up against that. So we see from here that on the day of the birthday, the mazel is strong. It means that whatever happened the first time happens again, and I repeat it. When a person is born, why is it that the mazel is strong on your birthday? When a person is born, he's born under a certain mazel. So that mazel is his mazel. So the day that he's born, the mazel is there, and that's him. As the day passes, the mazel is changed. So even though that mazel is set into him, but that mazel is really not veiled, not so gilui, because after all, the day is a different mazel. It's within him, but that's not the next day. It's a different mazel is shining. But when next year comes around, the same day he was born, that same mazel is back. So that same mazel that's within him is reawakened, and that's the day that he was born. And therefore, whatever took place that first time is not just remembered, oh, a year ago, 10 years ago I was born, and b'meila, the same thing now happens. Actually, the mazel is back. It is back here, and the mazel is within me. And that's why, whatever, that's me, that's more, so there's something stronger within me. And therefore, every year when the birthday, so when the bar mitzvah comes, that's the day of your birthday, so the mazel is stronger. And the emes is, according to this, it shouldn't be only the day of your bar mitzvah. The same thing every year. Every year when the day of your birth comes, the day that you were born comes, so what happened when you were born repeats itself, niskorim v'nasim, and therefore you have to thank Hashem again. Even though we know that it says there is an opinion, a mazol Yisrael, that the Eden are not up to mazolos, and all these things that happen to mazolos don't apply to the Eden, but we all know that that's not the pshat. The pshat is not that there is no mazol by Eden. We once had a shir on the Eden of mazolos. It says, hakol toli b'mazol. Everything depends on mazol. Afila sefer Torah shebeheichol. Even the sefer Torah in the Aron Kodesh depends on the mazol. When you go over to the Aron Kodesh, which sefer Torah to take out, you can take any. And you happen to take one, it's mazel. So we call mazel, well, it's luck. But mazel means there is something there in the mazolik. So what do we mean, a mazel Yisrael? It means a yid, if there is a bad mazel, could overcome it. A yid has the power of Torah, Tefillah, and Tzedakah, and Gutazachem, Eisim, Tev, and Mitzvahs, and could overturn it. If it's bad, if it's good, there's nothing to overturn. So if there is something, some help we get from the mazel, that applies to yidin also. So since on the day of your birthday there is a certain mazel, and that is a fact that it says in Yerushalmi, and on that day it's stronger, so that it applies to a yid every year when the day comes around, so the same thing happens over again. And the mazel is back there again. And if the mazel is there again, we should celebrate. And it's every year. Because when we want to thank Hashem for something good He did to us, so it's not only to thank Him once. If we're thanking Him for this, call it miracle that He did, that He brought me into the world, every year when this day comes around, I have to do it again. Where do we find it? We find it, for instance, by Chanukah and Purim. What do we say? What bracha do we make by Chanukah and Purim? She'oso nisim la'vaseinu bayomim hoheim bizman hazeh. What does that mean? How do we translate it? He did miracles to the Eden. Bayomim hoheim means those days. Bizman hazeh, this time. Was it then or is it now? What it means in Poshup Shad, it was those days, years, years ago, this time of the year. So because He did a miracle on the 25th day of Kislev, so every year when the 25th day of Kislev comes around, That is repeated. And we have to, again, feel the miracle. In time. Just like there is a halacha, if an Eibishter makes a nest to somebody in a certain place,

0: you make a whole fuss at Yontif? Because 1 year, there was a nez that happened, all that went out of jail. We know that there is a special day that the Rambam used to celebrate every year. The day, I think he came to Yerushalayim. There is a day that the Eniklach, the grandchildren of the Shpolar Zayde, celebrate. Up today. A day that he was free, saved from a ship sank, and he survived, so he celebrates, he used to celebrate and told his children to celebrate. The Taisvis Yontif had a day that something happened to Manes, and he wanted his children to celebrate. So they celebrate it every year. And the same is with us. That the fact that we have to thank Hashem for the fact that we were born, that's the first thing. And when we have to thank Hashem for that, it's not a one-time thing. Every year when it comes, so the first time is the Bar Mitzvah, but then after the Bar Mitzvah, comes again the next year, and the next year, and the next year, we always have to celebrate. The truth is even before the Bar Mitzvah, but you can't expect a child, it's still a child. But for the parents, we're able to celebrate. So we're able to celebrate this simcha that we have. And we know that when the child is born, the simcha is very great. When the child is born, the parents are happy, and the people around them are happy. It's a simcha for Klal Yisrael. We know when a child is born, it's a simcha for all the friends are happy. And it's a simcha for Klal Yisrael, besides the fact that it's a simcha that when the child is born, it brings Mashiach closer. The Gemara says, Ein ben David bo'at yichlu kol neshama mishabeguf. Mashiach will not come till all the neshamas that are there in this section called guf. Doesn't mean the body. There's an area in Lamaila called guf. When all the, and that's the Eitzer, it says in Rashi. The Eitzer and Neshama is the storage of the Neshamas. When all the Neshamas leave, that's when Mashiach will come. So the more children are born, it makes Mashiach closer. So that itself is a simcha. The person himself is born suddenly has to have the simcha. So if you have to have a simcha and be happy that Hashem did this to you, so obviously you have to thank Hashem. And you have to thank Hashem not only once, but you have to thank Hashem every year for this simcha, like we thank Hashem for every nes every year. And if we don't thank Hashem for that, that means we're lacking this appreciation and this thanks and this simcha in a miracle, in a present that He gave us. Imagine if someone saved our lives and we wouldn't care. Really, what a human being does, the person saved my life. Every year on the same day, I will send him a present. I will call him up and speak to him. This is the day He saved my life. This is the day Hashem gave us our life, put us down into this world. That's one thing that we have with the birthday. Then there's another union in the birthday. The Eibusha sends down the neshama into this world when a child is born with a mission. Otherwise, why did the Eibusha bring us down here? He gave us a mission. Well, what is the mission? The mission is that we have to learn Torah and do mitzvahs. You put it on this very hard name. The Eibusha gave us a mission. Besides the general mission that every single Yid has, which is equal by all, which is the mission of learning Torah and doing mitzvahs, but everyone has individual mission. And tzaddikim would see it, would know their mission. Most people don't, but Hashem finds His ways of letting us know what our special mission is. Many times it is by seeing what is the hardest for us to do. That says in Svarim, that sometimes there are things that in truth are not hard to do, but I find it very hard to do it. Is that I, that this is your mission? But whatever it is, everyone has a mission. Now let's imagine if someone had a mission from a king, comes over to him and he says, I give you a mission. This would be the greatest simcha. A king, a great person, gave you a mission to do something. You would have a simcha. And not only you would have a simcha, if the mission is very special, it's many people, what they would do is that every year, the day that the mission was given to them, which is the greatest present they could have gotten, they would make a party or be happy. Imagine if the mission is not even over yet. You have a mission, and you're still in the middle of doing it. And the mission was for 3 years. And the day you got the mission was this and this day. So the next year, if you really understand what it means to get a mission from a king, if a person doesn't understand it, then he won't appreciate it, and he won't make a simcha. But if a person only has the understanding what a king is, and how special it is to get a special mission from this king, then there is no question that you would make a party. You would celebrate, you would be happy. And not only every year you'd be happy. Here we're not talking about a mission that's given to us from a king. It's given to us from the Melech Malchei Hamlochim HaKodesh Baruch Hu. Given to us by Hashem. So, shouldn't we appreciate and tell Hashem thank you for this mission? And not only once when He gave it to us, but we should tell Hashem thank you for the mission every time, every year when the mission was given to us. We should tell Hashem thank you for it. And that's what we do when we celebrate the birthday. What we're doing is, we're celebrating the fact that we were born in this world. First of all, Hashem gave us our chayas, our metzias, that we are. So we have to thank Him for that. That's the first step. And the second step is, He gave us a mission, and we have to thank Him for giving us the mission. The mission is that we have Torah mitzvahs. And when is the day that we got the Torah mitzvahs? The day that I was born. The only thing people might ask, which is the basis of those people who did not feel to celebrate birthdays, is when you got the mission, how do you know that you're going to fulfill it? There are a lot of tests in the world, and how do you know it's not going to happen? Getting the mission is one thing, but if you get a mission and you don't do your job, then it's even worse. So therefore, when the person finishes his time in this world, then you see that he did his job, fine, you celebrate. But to celebrate the fact that you got your mission, how could you celebrate that? How do you know what's going to be? Which is the reason why some said you can't celebrate a birthday. But the truth is, we have the same question on something else that everybody agrees upon. And I can't even understand how people could not see it that way. How do we celebrate bar mitzvah? What is so special about celebrating a bar mitzvah? Everyone knows the specialty of a bar mitzvah is, it's the day you become a chuyah b'mitzvah. Maybe this child is not going to fulfill the mitzvah properly. How do you know it's going to happen? The same question we have here. How do you know when you celebrate the fact that you were born and now you have a mission in this world, maybe you will not fulfill it. You see, by Moshe Rabbeinu, see, we said before, by Moshe Rabbeinu, they celebrated his birthday. That's not a raya. Because by Moshe Rabbeinu, they knew that he's going to be a tzaddik. It says when Moshe Rabbeinu was born, Vatera, Eisai, Kitoivu, she saw it was good. Rashi said, Nisbala, Hapnismala, Abayis, Kula Yaira, the house was full with light. So they knew this is going to be a tzaddik. So they had reason to celebrate the day he was born. But other people, how do you know what's going to happen? How do you celebrate? But as I said, the same question is concerning a bar mitzvah. And the answer is very simple. Al pi halacha, and this is the answer for bar mitzvah too. Al pi halacha, kol Yisrael b'cheskas kashrus. According to halacha, every yid has the chazaki that he is good and he will do good. If a yid does not do good, and it could be many of them, but if it doesn't do good, that is something going against his nature. So when we start looking at it, what do we assume is going to happen? For sure he's going to be good. If he's not, that's going to be a change that he will choose to do. But as far as the normal way of looking at things, the chazaki is, well, he will. That's why we celebrate bar mitzvah. The Mogen Avraham brings that you have to make a big celebration by the bar mitzvah. Where does he take it from? It says in the Zohar that Reb Shimon ben Yochai made a very big celebration for his son Reb Elozar's bar mitzvah, like by a chasana. So concerning the Rashbi and Reb Elozar, we have no proof either, because Rashbi maybe saw with Ruach HaKodesh that this son is going to be a tzaddik. So already by the bar mitzvah he knew that he's going to be a tzaddik, and this is the day he was obligated to do the mitzvahs, so he celebrated. But the Mogen Avraham brings this as a halacha for everybody. And we don't know what our children will be, we hope. So how do we do it? But the answer must be because we are sure, because every b'cheskas kashrus. If a person doesn't turn out the way he's supposed to, that's a change. And the same way we say it concerning bar mitzvah, we say it concerning the yomoledes. That the reason we celebrate the birthday, because that's the day that you came to this world with a mission, which is a mission of Torah mitzvahs. We are sure you're going to do the mission, and therefore we have to celebrate the fact that we were given that mission. The question one might ask in that case, why don't we say Shechiyonu on the day of your birthday? Well, there is, it says, and some would make a hadaminik say Shechiyonu on a new fruit, but on the day of the birthday. Actually, the Rebbe said, part of the minik chabad on the birthday is to get a new fruit and to say Shechiyonu. But why shouldn't we say Lechatchila Shechiyonu? This is the day the mission was given to you. And for sure we know you will do the mission because every yid b'cheskas kasher, you say Shechiyonu. For that, the answer is very simple. Even if we're sure about something, the din is we only say Shechiyonu and something happened already. We don't say Shechiyonu for the future. One of the reasons it says in Sforim, why we don't say Shechiyonu on Shvi'i Shal Pesach and Nachem Shal Pesach, the last days of Pesach. The last days of Sukkot, we say Shechiyonu Shmini Atzeres and Chaseira, but why don't we say Shechiyonu on the last days of Sukkot, of Pesach? And so the simple answer is because it's not a separate Yontif, But in Chassidus it says, because the first days of Pesach are mainly a celebration for Yetzias Mitzrayim. The last days of Pesach is mainly a celebration for the coming of Mashiach, the Gula Asida. And we talk to see an Achon Shal Pesach, the Haftarah is about Mashiach. And we are sure Mashiach is going to come. There's no question he's going to come. And we're so happy about his coming, as if he came, we even make a Suda that Moshe said to make a party, and we call it Mashiach Suda. Obviously, we celebrate it. But Shechionu we don't make. Because after all, he's still not here. So Shechionu has nothing to do with the fact that we are sure something is going to happen, as good as it is. It has to have happened already. So when the fact that you were born, and you got this mission, and we are sure you're going to fulfill the mission, and it's a reason for a celebration with the biggest way. But to make Shechionu, we don't. So this is another reason why we celebrate, is because we have to show Hashem how happy we are with the fact that He put us into this world with a mission. Because of that, there's another reason. When did we get the actual chiyuv of mitzvahs? By the bar mitzvah. We came to this world with a mission the day you were born. But 13 years later, on the same day, that's when you became a chiyuv mitzvahs. You actually got the chiyuv mitzvahs. So, every year after the bar mitzvah, you have to celebrate not only the fact that this is your birthday. This is a repeat of your bar mitzvah, since we said before that every year when the same day comes around, the thing repeats itself. So not only the fact that you came into this world, and this is the day you got your mission, this is the day that repeats itself of the fact that you were given the chiyuv mitzvah when the day of bar mitzvah. So till your bar mitzvah, you only celebrated with birthday, because this is the day you came to this world, and this is the day the mission was given to you. After your bar mitzvah, all the years, from 13 till 120, every year your bar mitzvah repeats itself. The chiyuv mitzvah repeats itself. So we have to celebrate again the fact that Hashem gave us the mitzvahs. And the truth is that these two things, celebrating your birth, and celebrating the birth, the fact that you were born on this day, and the fact that you were became bar mitzvah on this day, really come together. Because the bar mitzvah is also called the day of your birth. Ani Hashem, ani hayayim yili ditichu, when it says, today I gave birth to you, so it says that this goes on the bar mitzvah. And the day of the bar mitzvah, that's really the time when a person is born, because that's when his yetzer tov comes into him. The difference is, the day you were born physically. The day of your bar mitzvah, you were born spiritually. But the two things come together. So celebrating the bar mitzvah, the birthday, is celebrating again the fact that this is the day which repeats itself from the day you were mechuyev mitzvahs. And this is all to show your appreciation for the fact that you were given a mission by Melech Malchei Hamelech HaKadosh Baruch Hu. So here again, so we have the two main reasons. The main reason is to show appreciation and simcha to Hashem, thanking Him for the fact that He brought you into this world and gave you your Metzias, which is much more than you have to thank a human being for giving you a present, or anything He gives you. And the second thing, this is the day you have to show Hashem the appreciation for the fact that He gave you a mission, and He gave you something special, a matone of Torah mitzvahs, and that happens on the day when the Yeshama came down to this world, and later on when you become Bar Mitzvah. This leads us to another point. When a person has a mission, and you're still in the middle, you didn't finish fulfilling your mission, the normal thing to do is that every once in a while, to take an account of what is doing. A person has a business. So every once in a while, you stop and you take an audit to see, did I make money, did I lose money, what's happening, what was the past, how should it go to the future? So when a person has a job to do, and it's a long-lasting job, you take an account, lizman, from time to time. So when do you take your account usually? Usually it's once a year. So usually it's when that same time of the year comes around. So that's the time when you take an account. Because that's when the things start over again. There's a cycle. When the cycle comes back, then you make a cheshbon. How was the past year? And then you look for the future. The same thing with our mission that Hashem gave us. When did He give us our mission? When we were born. And then later on when we became bar mitzvah. So every year on the day when you celebrate your birthday, what does celebration mean? You have to look into it, make a cheshbon. And here again we see the similarity between the prat, the individual Jew, with Klal Yisrael. Klal Yisrael does the same thing. When do we make a cheshbon of our behavior as a klal? In the month of Elul, Rosh Hashanah time. Why Rosh Hashanah? Because Rosh Hashanah is when we were born. The world was born. Just like we said before by Pesach, Pesach is the birth of Klal Yisrael, Rosh Hashanah is the birth of the world. Adam HaRishon was born. Actually, it says in Kabbalah that Adam HaRishon's neshama gets born every year anew on Rosh Hashanah. Because the same thing, because it's when everything that happened once happens again. And that's why, because the klal as a whole was born on Rosh Hashanah, so that's the time when we make a cheshem, we do tshuva. So, each person has his own personal Rosh Hashanah. That's the day he was born. That's the day he was given the mission. Shouldn't he have to make an account and see what he was, how he behaved till now, and what he has to do for the future, whatever he has to change, what he shouldn't change, what he should go on. So that's what we have to do on the birthday. But only thing one might ask, if that's the cheshbon of a bar, if that's the concept of a birthday, to make a cheshbon ha-nefesh, then it l'chura, that seems like it's not simcha. Before we're talking about celebrating. Celebrating is partying, making a simcha. Now we're talking about something very serious, something making a cheshbon. The truth is, it's not a contradiction. We know that even when you do tshuva, you have to do tshuva mitoich simcha. Tshuva doesn't mean that you cry. Tshuva is a mitzvah. When you make a cheshbon ha-nefesh on a month of El or Rosh in the time, you're doing a mitzvah. And if you're doing a mitzvah, you're serving Hashem, and if there's Hashem b'simcha, you have to serve Hashem b'simcha. So we know that, you see this, it says, that tshuva has to be mitoich simcha. In other words, you should be happy that you have a chance here to fix something that you missed out. It's the biggest simcha you should have. It shouldn't bring a person to feeling sad, it should bring a person to simcha. So a birthday includes these two things. It includes the simcha, it includes the seriousness of making a cheshbon nefesh, and that's one of the things that the birthday, like I said before, says Nayemi, a person should be misbated on that day, and make a cheshbon of what happened the past year, and what he plans to do for the next year, and have a chlot estevis. And it's all because this is the end of the cycle of what? Of the mission he was given by Hashem. And you have to make a cheshbon like that. The only thing one might ask, if we're talking, going back to before, if we're talking about a birthday being the day that the neshama came into this world, that's the day Hashem made you who you are, gave you your life, gave you your neshama, gave you your mission in this world, so you have to celebrate, just like you celebrate anything else that you got or anything special. But is that true? When is the neshama coming to the person? One might ask, we know that from conception, it's not from birth, from conception. So it would seem that not the birthday is the day that your neshama comes in. And the neshama is there before, we have the best proof. It says in the Gemara, but the neshama is, the child is in his mother's stomach, a malach comes and teaches him Torah, the whole Torah. So obviously, who does he teach Torah? The neshama. And after, before he's born, the malach gives him a pachet, a sotri alpiv, and he forgets the whole Torah. Why he does it? Before Hashem asks, what's the purpose? What's the idea? If he forgets it anyway. So the answer is very simple. It's much easier to learn something that you learned once and you forgot than to start something you never learned. We know that. Something that you learn once and later, and you forgot, later you relearn it, it's much easier. If you never learned it, it's much harder. If you would never learn the Torah, it would be much harder. So, he teaches it to us. But, the meantime, what do we see from there? That the Neshama is there. So here, if we're celebrating the fact that the Neshama was given to us and put down here into this world, it seems like it's not on the day of the birthday. The answer is very simple. The Gemara says that when the child is in the Me'ime, he says, Eichel b'mash ima yecheles, eats what his mother eats, sheise b'mash ima sheise, he drinks what his mother drinks, he breathes the air of his mother. In other words, the neshama is there, but not as an entity in itself. So it's an extension of his mother. So the neshama is there as an extension of his mother. It says, Reishai ben Birkov, the Gemara says, the feet of the child, the head of the child is between his feet. That shows that he's not functioning. His head, which represents the eyes and the ears and the brain, is not functioning. It's very low. It's like the feet, which doesn't function as a brain. It's not functioning as its own entity. When does it become its own entity? Which means that all obligations which is given unto this entity start is from the moment he's born. From the moment he's born, then he's not an entity of his mother, then he's a separate entity. That's when the neshama really attaches itself completely to the body. It says more even by the eighth day on the bris, and even more by the day of the bar mitzvah, because as I said before, mitzvah is another level of birth, but it starts with the birth. So if it starts with the birth, that's the time when the neshama comes in. And therefore, that is the time to thank Hashem for giving him his life. That is the time to thank Hashem for giving him his shlichus in this world. That is the time to make the cheshbon ha-nefesh. And because the mazel of the Eid is strong. So whenever he'll want to do these things, it won't be as successful as on the day of his birthday. Because if a person wants to thank Hashem in the middle of the year, he reminds himself, I want to thank Hashem, you know, no, you gave me a neshama, you made me, you gave me life, you have to thank Hashem for life. Or one day I decide I want to thank Hashem for the fact, like every day we say, we thank Hashem, shaloy osani goy. It's a bracha we make every day. And every day I want to make a cheshbon nefesh, fine. But if you do it on the day of your birthday, you should do it always, Taka. But on the day of your birthday, it has extra kayak because the mazel is much stronger and the mazel helps you out. So you're going to be much more successful if you do it on that day. I just was thinking that if we're talking about the mazolis, so the English birthday also has something to do with the mazolis. Is there anything in the secular birthday? Because when we talk about secular birthday, it's not a goyish thing. People think there's a Yiddish calendar, the goyish calendar. It's not a goyish calendar. It's not goyish. The secular calendar is just a solar calendar. There is a solar year, solar cycle, and there's a lunar cycle. So we count according to the moon. The goyim count according to the sun. But there is, al-pi halacha, a cycle of the sun. The sun's year is 365 days. The year of the moon is 354. We find in halacha different things which are connected to 365 days. The Keteres, we say every morning and evening, the Keteres, how many morning were there? Shleish meis shishim v'chamisha. Keneged yimei sachama, 365 because of the days of the year. The Rambam says, how do we remember that there are 365 negative mitzvahs? Keneged, no, he says keneged yimei sachama. There are 365 days a year. So there is such a thing. So maybe there is something there. I never saw anywhere to be written that there should be anything in the English birthday. If it means something, I don't know. I have to tell you, when Rabbi Yankov Kamenetsky, I was speaking to him, and I brought him to the yeshiva, and I was talking with the bachrim, and I remember on the way back, when we stopped the car, I went out of the car, I escorted him back into his hotel. Actually, he knew that I was going to give a shir. He asked me what time I give a shir. So I said it, 1:45. So he looked at his watch, he said, I don't want you to escort me, run fast, I don't want you to miss the minute of your shir. Anyway. But as he was walking, he turns around to me, he says, Yiddish, as if we like Zogen, Hein is my Yom Ledes. Today's my birthday. Oh, I said, Mazel Tov. And he turns around and smiles. Loidi, my Sachamo. My English birthday. That's what he says to me. A smile. So I don't know if it's just a joke or something. But I've never seen anything that to be celebrated the English birthday, not in Halacha, not in Sfora, not anything, because we don't follow as far as a calendar is concerned. There is such a thing as 365 days a year according to one cheshbon, but we don't follow it as a calendar, so therefore the mazolis that apply to the, I'm not so familiar, I really don't know what the kind of mazolis are there, but akuponim, I never saw anything, so basically it goes according to the Yiddish calendar, and when the Yiddish calendar day comes, hayom ha'meil diskodim enasim, the day again is as if the birth comes over again, Yerba Mitzvah comes over again, and that's a time to utilize it for Kedusha. And this is the basis of what the Rebbe explained in concerning why he feel that you should celebrate a birthday. The only thing one might ask, but didn't we say before that the Gemara says, Neyach leila adam shalei nivro, that it's better for a person that he wasn't born, and if it's better for a person that he wasn't born, what's the simcha that I was born? So the Alter Rebbe in Likutei Torah says, the Gemara doesn't say, Tev leila adam shalei nivro, Tev would mean it's better that he was born. Neyach means easier. Definitely, it's easier, would have been easier if we wouldn't have been born. There are so many hardships in life and so many obstacles in our way. So it would be much easier if we wouldn't be born. It doesn't say Tevle. How could you say it's better if we weren't? If Hashem made you born, Hashem made you a human being, you're going to say it's better if you didn't. I mean, you know better than Hashem. Hashem says it's good for you. How do we know He says it's good for you? Because He put you here. He wouldn't put us here if it's bad for us. Certainly it's good for us. All we're saying is, Nayach leila adam shalei nivro. It would be easier. True, it's easier. But once somebody came to the Rebbe asked him to do something. It wasn't even a Lubavitcher, but he was a Yechidus, and the Rebbe asked him to do him a favor. Do something, it's Meshlicha someplace. A while later, and he said, when you finish, come back and tell me what you did. So he came back and he told the Rebbe he did it, but it was very, very hard. So the Rebbe says to him, Sint ven not ir gehata contract with the Meibish Nasadav Zain Gring? Since when you make a contract with Hashem, it has to be easy. So it's hard. But you gotta do what you gotta do. It would have been easier if we wouldn't have been born. But the fact is, it's better that we were born and we have Torah mitzvahs and with things, and the Shomer came down here, things that we can't do otherwise. So that's what it is. The only thing we people could still ask, So why is it that for so many, normally hundreds, thousands of years, that people did not celebrate birthdays? But that's not a kasha, because you could ask the same shaila by many, many minhagim that we have, that everyone has. Now, how old are the minhagim? There are some minhagim go back 2,000 years. Some minhagim go back 1,500. Some 500. Some chiddush minhagim that happened 200 years. If these minhagim are good things to do, why didn't they happen 200 years ago? Why all of a sudden they became? Why weren't they there before? I'll tell you the answer. This is the way Hashem made it. That as time passes, He allowed Gdeila Yisrael, Tzadikim, to see what is needed and what is important to stress. I'll give you an example. Not an example, but to show. It says in that Pasuk in Kehelet, Hakel Oso Yofa Be'itay. Everything was in its right time. You know what the Medrash says? An interesting thing. Really, the Torah could have been given through Adam HaRishon. And Hashem decided the right time will be 26 generations later. 2,448 years later. The same thing it says, Kol Masha Talmud Vosik Osik L'chadish Nitnul Meisam Esinai. Whatever a proper Talmud Chocham Tzadik will renew in Torah was given for Meisam Esinai. The question is if it was given to Meisam Esinai, but obviously it wasn't revealed. So different tzaddikim in different times reveal it. If this was given to Meisam Esinai, why wasn't it revealed? If today a Talmud Chacham will come and say something very special, and obviously it's good, and if it's right, it was already given to Sinai. It's 3,317 years, something like that, from Sinai. Why wasn't it revealed till now? The answer is, Hakel Osa Yofa Beite. Everything has its own time. And great tzaddikim see when the time is. Why are tzaddikim called Einei Ho'eda, the eyes of Klal Yisrael? Why aren't they called the head? They're called the head also. Why are they also called eyes? Because their greatness is that they could see. They see what the time, when is the time for what? And the reason for some things, we don't know, we can't explain everything, why this meaning and this good deed and this way happened, but they know it, we don't know it. Sometimes we know reasons, we could see reasons. Sometimes we don't. I'll tell you even more. We as Chassidim know that Chassidus, the Derech Chassidus, is a very important thing. Why didn't it happen before if it's so important? The Baal Shem Tov came 200 some odd years ago and started it. Why wasn't it before? Now the Baal Shem Tov, I have to say one thing, this I must make clear. The Baal Shem Tov did not make anything new. There is no such thing as making new things in Yiddishkeit. Nothing new. All he did was, he took things that are there in Torah, but were not stressed enough or yet stressed. He felt now came the time to stress these in Yonim. Like the Rebbe teaches, and it says in Tanya, I'm going to finish in 1 minute. It says in Tanya that quotes a pasuk where it says that Leilum Hashem Dvarcha Nitzav Hashamayim. The pasuk says, "Forever your words are standing in Shamayim." So in Tanya he says, "Pirush Baal Shem Tov." The Baal Shem Tov explained that it means that the words of Hashem that He said when He created the world, the 10 statements, are always there. So the Rebbe asks. The Alter Rebbe was a Boki in everything. The Morah, Mishnayis, and Marash Droshim. It's a Medrash. The Medrash Tilim on the Pasuk said, why does it say Pirush of Hashem Tov? It's Hashem Tov said it. So he says, we don't understand. Usually we say Pirush means explained, interpreted. Pirush also means spread. The Baal Shem Tov spread it out. In other words, it was there before, he spread it to the world. And everything again. Chassidus expects a person to be besimcha. It's a chidush of the Baal Shem Tov that you have to be besimcha. It's supposed to give the Shem besimcha. But it wasn't stressed so much. The time wasn't so needed then. Came it was needed. So everything like that. So if a person knows the greatness of the Rebbe and seeing that he could see that now is the time that it's needed. And one of the points there is, sometimes we could know why it happens. And the Rebbe said, when there is more darkness in the world, you have to find ways of bringing more light. When the Rebbe started the whole thing with girls benching licht, he said, first of all, he proved that there were minhagim like that before it. But then he said, darkness is coming to the world every day, more darkness and more darkness. So we have to do things now to bring more light. So if a little girl will do alf mitzvah schinik, make a broch and bring light in the world through a mitzvah, adds more light. If we're able to find something that people will, because of that, thank Hashem more. People, because of that, will appreciate that Hashem gave them Torah mitzvahs more. So that brings more recognition of Hashem. That will counter the fact that there is so much more apikursos that comes into the world. So we have to counter it. So the fact that it didn't happen till now, the time wasn't there, whatever the reason is, and now the time was right, and now the Rebbe said it's the time to do it, and that's what we do. But the main thing is, if we do it the proper way, if we do the same minhag, we celebrate our birthdays, like Lahavdil, the Goyim, or people who don't know, that's not our minhag. That's not on our minhag, that's minhag HaGoy. We have candles, and blow out the candles, and Machach Meshugim, Machach Narish, these are Shigaynas, these are Meshagas, and that's not what a birthday is. A birthday is a day to thank Hashem for giving us what He gave us, thank Hashem for giving us Torah mitzvahs, and making a cheshbon and nefesh. And if we do that, we bring more light in the world, and that dispels the darkness, and the more light we bring, the faster the darkness will be pushed out, and then the great light will come, which is V'hoya Hashem l'chol o'ei re'elam, Hashem will be the great light, and He'll bring Mashiach tzedkeinu b'mehera b'yameinu.
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2: It's my pleasure to welcome all of you this morning to our lecture, which is titled Prophecy or Pentium. It's a pleasure, it's a personal pleasure of mine and Rivki to have Rivki's brother, Rabbi Yaffe, here with us from West Hartford, Connecticut. It's very rare when you live out of town, it's very rare when you have family that comes and spends Shabbos with you, spends some time with you. I mean, this is the first time that he spent Shabbos here in almost 8 years that we've been here. My brothers have yet to spend Shabbos here, so it's not very easy. Everybody's involved in their own activities and in their own Chabad centers. So it's very special when we can have a family member to spend Shabbos. We had a wonderful Shabbos, an enjoyable Shabbos. And Rabbi Yaffe is the education director of the West Hartford Chabad House. He is a brilliant scholar of the Torah and of the sciences. And I'd like to share a small story as an introduction to Rabbi Yaffe. Rabbi Yaffe and Ms. Rivki's grandfather were saved from the Holocaust in Hungary and had come over to America, building a new life like everybody else from Eastern Europe. And he had three daughters, Rivki's mother and two other sisters. And he always wanted to have a son. Always wanted to have a Talmudic scholar, which usually expressed itself in a son. And he was a chassid, he was a follower of the Lubavitcher Rebbe, Rabbi Menachem Mendel Schneerson, as you all know, the inspiration behind Rivki and myself and all the other Chabad houses. And he kept on asking the Rebbe, as we fondly call him, for a bracha. I'd like to have a blessing for a boy. Be that as it may, he never had a boy. He had three daughters, and he never had a boy. 20 or 30 years go by, and his middle daughter, is married with Rabbi Yaffe's mother, and Rabbi Shlomo Yaffe was born. And as the custom was, he came to the Rebbe to notify the Rebbe of the good news. Back then, there wasn't as many people as there was today, and he was able to personally notify the Rebbe, speak to him personally. And when he told the Rebbe that he had just had a new grandson, and was a mazel tov, so the Rebbe wished him mazel tov, and the Rebbe looked at him, and he smiled, because the Rebbe was known never to forget any conversation he had had ever. He used to pick up on conversations 50 years later. He said, "You always wanted to have a scholar." He said, "This is it." He says, this child will light up the world with his Torah. There are very few people that have received that blessing from the Rebbe, obviously in infancy, so it's somewhat of a prophecy. But be that as it may, Shlomo has the difficult task of living up to the Rebbe's calling. Not all of us have that weight to carry, but he's engaging. It's stimulating, it's challenging, it's interesting, and it's my pleasure to introduce my brother-in-law, Rabbi Shlomo Yaffe.
3: Well, first of all, let's test the mic. Can everyone hear me? Excellent. Okay. Well, after an introduction like that, you sort of set up to fall short, but that's the truth of all our relationships. And all the things the Rebbe asked of us. The Rebbe always saw incredible potential in each and every human being, and somehow expected that one day we'd live up to it. And anyone the Rebbe met, the Rebbe set a bar and said, "You can be here." And that's sort of the story of that all. Let me take you back to the distant east, to a subway platform in Manhattan. By the way, when Rabbi Block says out of town, it doesn't mean from out of Dallas. It means out of New York. Town for East Coast Jews is New York. So at any rate, it's a lonely night on a subway platform waiting for the 2 train to come. And there's two new immigrants, an Israeli and a Greek fellow, standing on the platform. And they get to talking, you know, about their experience. They both obviously come from very ancient and storied cultures. So, as is the case with all our Mediterranean brethren, a little bit of one-upmanship ensues. And the Greek says, "You know, I got to tell you that the Greeks developed advanced technology before anyone else. As a matter of fact, I was walking near the Acropolis one day in Athens, and they were excavating, and there lying among all the artifacts as they were digging were telephone cables. Therefore, I will tell you that the ancient Greeks of Athens had telephones." To which the Israeli responds, "Big deal. I was once walking in Jerusalem and they were excavating. And there among all the artifacts, there were no telephone wires, which proves that the ancient Hebrews had broadband wireless." At any rate, that is projection of the past into the future, of the future into the past. However, if the truth be told, what we are talking about over here is projecting the past into the future. The title of the talk, Prophecy or Pentium, is quite simply, you know, we read the prophecies, much of the Bible is prophecies, and we hear about a world in which you'll have a restoration of the temple, of the Jewish commonwealth, the lion lying down with the lamb, you know, people beating their swords into plowshares and all that sort of thing. And then, of course, we have the future as it stands now. The future seems to be caught up in scientific discoveries that seem to be getting us ever closer to acquiring a somewhat unified picture of the way the world exists, whether it be in biology. The more we understand about the way that the various types of DNA work, the more we understand about all kinds of things that were mysteries, we're approaching various unified field theories, understanding how all the matter and energy and various forces in the universe are interrelated. And of course, out of this basic knowledge springs all kinds of technologies, our ability to communicate instantaneously, to cure diseases that previously were beyond hope of curing, our ability to travel at speeds and in ways unheard of, things like everything from the plates that we eat on to the supermarket checkout counter, and you name it, there is an incredible explosion of advance in technology really over the last several centuries, but especially now, which is really transforming, we know, the way the world is going to look and the way we are going to live 10 years from now, 40 years from now, a century from now. That being the question is twofold. One, is there any connection between the prophecies found in the Torah and the ultimate reality of our times, which is the explosion of scientific knowledge and technology? This even is driving all the social trends. The internet has made enormous changes in the way we work and the way we relate to each other. The American hero has gone from the strapping lumberjack to the emaciated geek, and so on. The world is changing rapidly. And is there any connection between the perceptions of the Torah of the future and the future that we are presently living in and unfolding? Well, interestingly enough, this question was answered, and not by someone in this century or someone in the last century, but approximately 1,800 years ago, 1,800 and a half centuries ago, the most fundamental work of the Kabbalah, of Jewish mysticism, was authored by Rabbi Shimon Bar Yochai, Rabbi Shimon, the son of Yochai, who in this writes that being that the Torah is eternal, there's a verse in the Torah dealing with the flood that says in the 600th year of the life of Noah, the floodgates of heaven burst open, that's how the flood started, and the fountains of the deep were unstopped. And the Zohar says, you know what, this is not just an event dealing with a flood a long time ago, but in reality, this is something which is going to be true in the future too, being that the Torah is cyclical and things repeat themselves, but this will be a positive flood. That the floodgates of heaven refers to spiritual knowledge. There will be an explosion of spiritual knowledge pouring down upon this earth like never before. And the fountains of the deep will be unstopped, which means that earthly knowledge will transform itself almost infinitely, and there will be a flood of earthly knowledge, of human knowledge, completely sweeping away all our perceptions of the past and all the way we look at things in the past. I will later talk about the floodgates of heaven. But what are these fountains of earthly knowledge? It's very interesting. The Zohar says that the 600th year of the life of Noah means in the 6th century of the final millennium. By Jewish tradition, we're in the year 5760. There's supposed to be 6 millennium, then things make a radical change at some point before the year 6000. So starting around, centered around the 600th year of the 6th millennium, things are going to change. When did the 600th year of the 6th millennium begin? 1839. This is the center point of the Industrial Revolution. This is after the development of the efficient steam engine. And right at the moment that the telegraph was invented. And the telegraph, the effective telegraph, is really the idea that knowledge and information can be transmitted by electric on and off pulses, is the source of all scientific revolution, all technological revolution till then. The abilities to communicate that we possess, and many, many other things all flow from this basic understanding that human knowledge can be converted into pulses and transmitted to anywhere in the world. And it's interesting to note that the Zohar sees this. You know what? The Greeks were incredibly smart, the ancient Greeks. The ancient Hebrews were incredibly smart. Anyone over here ever read a book by my fellow Hartfordian, by Mark Twain, called The Connecticut Yankee in King Arthur's Court, which posits that some inventive Connecticut Yankee gets yanked back in time to King Arthur's court and immediately sets about building telegraphs and railroads and electric fences? Because you know what? If you or me would be back there in ancient times, even with the metallurgy that existed then, we could build steam engines and telegraphs and electric generators and so on. How come all these brilliant people, why did Aristotle or Socrates, or for that matter, a Moses, not come up with these incredible inventions? They're just made of stuff that's been available and sitting around the world for a long time. The answer is, of course, that all human ingenuity flows from its ultimate source, from the Creator, from the Infinite One that everything flows from. And as the Zohar says, this is God who unstops and reveals the enormous potential of the human mind when the time comes. And therefore, we know why these things happened all of a sudden. And the world of Benjamin Franklin and the world of Julius Caesar were extraordinarily similar. And for that matter, the world of the pharaohs was similar to those two. But put Benjamin Franklin in today's world, he wouldn't know what hit him. The world has changed irrevocably and completely in the last several centuries. And the Zohar tells us that this is going to happen. These floodgates are going to open up, and this is part of something that's much bigger than even all the things we've talked about until now. And right there, 1839, the year when the first significantly sent telegraph message is sent, it's interesting to note, we know that these things flow from the ultimate source. Does anyone here remember what was the very first line that Moore sent on his on his perfected telegraph line, the very first message, what words did he send? Yes, Ma Paul Kael, a verse from Deuteronomy, what has God wrought? He understood the depths of this, that this incredible revolution that he uncorked came because that had come the time for it to flow from the Creator. So now, I've sort of given away the first question, but we need to address. I'm going to address three areas today. One, what are the Jewish attitudes towards progress? May one benefit from technological progress? What about the real dangers of technological progress? After all, we know the steam engine brought the capacity for great train robberies, and the invention of the airplane brought the ability to visit untold destruction on other populations from the air. Atomic energy we all know about and we all worry about. Something like the internet, enormous potential for the good, enormous potential for the evil. What is our attitude when faced with the changing technology? Do we seek to keep out the evil by locking ourselves out and away from the technical as much as possible? Or do we embrace it and try to transform it? Second question, or the second point perhaps. You know, one of the basic premises of Judaism, and especially of the Kabbalah, of Jewish mysticism, is that everything in this world reflects deeper spiritual worlds, that everything we see around us is simply a concretization of profound spiritual powers that emanate from the ultimate, endless, infinite One. And if we look carefully at our world, there's a great verse in Job, Mibesorai echze eloka. If I look carefully at my flesh, I can perceive godliness. Look at a human chromosome, and you see a design more intricate than any designer, any artist, any engineer has ever created. But it's also true that everything about our world, including history, including the scientific explanation of the realities we see, absolutely reflects and expresses the godly at many, many levels. How do we see this? And, you know, anyone, for hundreds of years, you know, King David says, I look at the heavens, at the work of your fingers, and I am in awe. Who can make such a thing? People have been in awe of the power and the majesty of nature and the universe for a very long time. What does this whole fund of new scientific knowledge add to our perception of God's handiwork, the perception of the presence of the godly in the fabric of our world? Thirdly, what does all this advance in science and technology mean in the context of the future of Judaism, of the future of humanity, and how does it dovetail or contradict what Judaism sees about the ultimate direction of where we're going, humanity, and so on? After all, there are people, there are religions, who believe that somehow these are all technology is the work of the Satan, and one day it'll all be wiped away, and we'll all go back to being subsistence farmers. Where does Judaism stand on this? Well, that's approach number one. Let's talk about the question of Judaism's attitude towards technology, Judaism's attitude towards progress in the scientific and technical realm. You know, sometimes people, especially when I meet non-Jews in the more rural areas of Connecticut who don't really have any contact with Jews, they'll express surprise after seeing my getup that I drove up in a car. They want to know if I use telephones. And of course, I didn't tell them I have two cell phones, but at any rate, the reason for this is, of course, is that people who hold strongly to religious traditions in the Western world, in the Christian world, are typically seen as people who are running away from progress of the technical and the scientific kind. It's quite interesting. There's a famous story told by Rabbi Twersky. I've been in Milwaukee or the Pittsburgh one, I don't remember. He says in his early years in America, he was traveling on the subway, he was going to university, they're both very accomplished psychologists, and he was a man involved with one of the Hasidic dynasties. He's a descendant, he's a Hasidic Rebbe. So he walked around not just with the beard, but with the long payas, and an even bigger hat than me and Rabbi Block have, and a longer black coat, and he's sitting on the subway, and a woman sits down next to him, an obviously Jewish woman takes one look at him, this is early 50s, and begins to berate him. Says, "You miserable creature, what you are. How can you embarrass all us Jews with your backwards dress, with your foolish and Stone Age ideas? Who are you? What are you? You're embarrassing us, you're hurting us, it's because of you that people hate us." And on and on and on. Progress, modernity. And after about 4 minutes of this tirade, he turns and looks at her and says, "Pardon, ma'am, I don't understand exactly what you're talking about. I'm visiting from Pennsylvania. I'm Amish." To which, it gets better, people. To which Rabbi Twersky responds, "Oh, I'm so sorry. It is such a wonderful thing in the face of the streams of a homogenized and plastic and saran wrap society. You people, you keep to your traditions. You keep to your beliefs. You stay firm and you don't allow anything to disturb the holy simplicity of your life." To which Rabbi Twersky turns to her and says, "You complete idiot. For a goy it's okay, and for a Jew it isn't." But of course the back end of the story, as they say, is that Rabbi Twersky is both of them are people who have pushed the things like the study of psychology and with regards to substance abuse treatments to new frontiers. Especially the Rabbi Twersky from Pittsburgh happens to be a man who is literally on the cutting edge of something we need very badly, which is substance abuse treatment. At any rate, the reason why we tend to get confused with the Amish is not just because of the get-up, but because of the perception, again, that religion is somehow something which says, stop, static, keep things the way they are, because anything new is threatening. But Judaism takes an entirely different view. Judaism says, listen, one of the most, at the end of Pirkei Avot, ends Ethics of Our Fathers, it says, that everything that God created in the world, God only created for His glory. And the Hebrew word glory, like most Hebrew words badly translated, kavodo actually means aura, illumination. Everything God created to illuminate the world, to lift us up. And there is no more important creation, a matter of fact, about this creation it is written, that we are created in God's image, than the capacity of the human mind. Anything the human mind can come up with can be used positively, must be used positively, and is a creation of God that I cannot deny. Just as it is forbidden for me to turn my back on medicine, and the Torah commands us even to break the Shabbat to heal sickness, anything that is created in this world, I must look at it and ask, how can I get it to further the cause of Judaism, the cause of the universal values of Judaism, and the reality, and to bring godliness into the world? We must embrace and utilize everything in a positive way. Of course technology is dangerous. Of course technology can be misused. But that goes back to the very first tool, which is the hammer. A hammer can build someone a house, or you could, God forbid, bop someone on the head with it. Your choice. And this is true of the computer, and it's true of the steam engine and the automobile, and anything else like that. And it's interesting to note that the people with the beards and the hats and the get-up, the Chabad movement was the very first Jewish presence on the internet when it wasn't called internet, when there was no World Wide Web, but way back in the distant past in the early 80s, Chabad already had a presence, Rabbi Kazin of blessed memory, already had a presence on the internet, or I believe the ARPANET it was then called, those who are older than me might remember. At any rate, this is very, very clear that this is the fundamental approach and attitude of Judaism when it comes to these things. We need to look at every advance, and we'll talk about how this is done in a moment, and learn something. Everything we understand about the world, we understand more about God. So A, we need to understand, we can understand more about Judaism and God and our nature and our potential by looking at every advance carefully. It serves as an analog, a parable for very important ideas in Judaism. And secondly, it absolutely can be used as a way of furthering the human experience, of furthering the cause of Judaism, as furthering the entire destiny of humanity as defined in the prophecies of the Torah. Now, let's talk about some of the ideas where the Torah functions as an analog, shall we say, where we take scientific knowledge and we see profound ideas of Judaism, of Jewish mysticism, of Jewish learning expressed in them. For example, let's talk about an interesting idea, a very important and profound parable in Hasidic thought. You know, one of the great issues is, well, if God is the stuff of everything, why don't I see God? Why doesn't God talk to me? The answer is, of course, that in every breath you take, every rustle of every leaf, God talks to you. You just got to have the ears turned on. But the reason why we don't obviously perceive the godliness that is the stuff of everything is because the Kabbalah tells us that God has two names, which means God communicates on two modes, on two wavelengths. One is that of revelation, which is basically those glimpses we have of the godly, the miracles in history, those moments of clarity in our life within our soul. But on the other hand, every chair, every table, every individual body sitting here seems to be a separate entity. It takes a lot of thinking and effort to perceive the godly. And that's because there's another name of God called Elohim, which is the same numerical value as the, in Hebrew, words are also numbers, letters are also numbers, as the Hebrew word for nature. And the Hebrew word for nature means something that is sunk, that is drowned as if it were, and concealed beneath the sea. The word nature, teva, means sunk. Nature is that everything is godly, but we don't see it. God has the capacity to hide, to conceal the infinite power of God's being, so we should be independent actors and have free will and be able to accomplish things on our own. God wants us to accomplish things on our own, not to be automons or robots. Too much revelation, we just don't exist. It's just, you know, it's impossible to function independently. God had to give us space so our accomplishments can be real. But God is here. God is just hiding behind that concealment that gives us space. And Hasidic thought brings an interesting parable. Hasidic thought brings the parable. It says that the sun has a sheath, a covering, and a core. And it says the core is the source of light. This parable was originated by King David 2,800 years ago. It's found in the Zohar and articulated in its clearest form about 200 years ago in a book called the Tanya, which is an incredible book, but it's literally a user's manual for the soul and life. I encourage you to pursue its study. Rabbi Block is one of the acknowledged experts in it. So the Tanya develops this parable to its full flowering. And the parable says, look, the sun has a core that gives off light, but it has a shield that filters that light so only as much as the earth can handle gets through, so the earth can continue to function and not be just absorbed and burned up in the fire of the sun. Now, it's a very beautiful parable, but until we acquired a little bit more scientific knowledge, we didn't understand what the Torah was saying, what King David and the Alter Rebbe were telling us. Now we understand that it's almost definite, as much as things are in science, all science is theories. But you know what? Now we understand that the way the sun and any star works is that that the enormous mass of the star creates such pressure inside that the hydrogen, which is what it's mostly made of, is fused like a hydrogen bomb. It fuses, and as the hydrogen becomes helium, a certain amount of its mass is converted to energy. We all know about relativity equals mc2, that every little bit of mass contains incredible energy, which is another important lesson which we'll get to. And that mass is being converted into energy, and it's giving off enormous energy. However, only the the stuff at the core of the sun is so pressured that it becomes something else. It becomes this fusion furnace, this thermonuclear furnace. The rest of the sun, simply, it remains gas that is not being fused, but the enormous

do not allow this to happen. But if, God forbid, we were able to tear open for an instant the outer layers of the sun and allow the thermonuclear core to be exposed to the earth for 1 second, a beam of unattenuated, unfiltered energy would burst forth and literally annihilate and burn to a cinder everything on the earth. And there have been equations worked out for this. And this is what Chassidus was talking about. This is what the Kabbalah was talking about. This is what King David was talking about when he said, "For you are both a sun and a shield, O God." That just as the sun possesses, is designed by its creator in such a way. Once we understand how it works scientifically, it works perfectly. That's how God works. It's all sun. The sun is all the same stuff. But some of that stuff functions as a furnace. And some of that stuff functions as what? As a limitation to enable the earth to exist. So too with God. God is one. But some of God's energy God uses to reveal, to create, to give warmth. Some of God's energy is used to conceal, to limit, to give us space to exist and to choose freely. A whole new take on this parable, a much deeper, the moment you understand. So this is an example of where pure scientific knowledge gives us insight into realities which lie at the very core of Judaism. Now, furthermore, let's look at some other examples. I mentioned relativity. We know that there is a basic premise existing in Judaism that though the world is very complex and the world is very, very differentiated, the fact is that everything in the world is made up of certain fundamental elements, but those elements are made up of the same fundamental particles, and those particles are in reality just energy packaged in a different way, and we are sure that even the different types of energy that exist are somehow one, and that is where the frontier of scientific thought exists right now. That's what we're trying to get to. This idea, you know, we've always said, you know what, there's one God that is the source of everything, and everything is united in one because we're all the same stuff. And everyone asks, look at such a complicated world. Is it possible that all be the same one? The answer is yes, because even physically, everything in this room and everyone in this room is simply all different types of energy packaged in different ways. But everything is the same fundamental energy. And another important lesson from this concept that matter and energy are ultimately the same thing, a very important concept. And that is that when matter is converted to energy, you take a very, very little bit of matter and it can power a whole city. Fission, a bit dangerous, fusion hopefully one day safer. But the fact is you can take a little bit of matter, and when that matter converts to energy, what's in there is incredible. The amount of power out of the smallest, converting a gram of matter into energy creates an enormous amount of power. And by the same token, we need to understand that when we go through the actions of Judaism, we say, what's the big deal? I lit a Shabbos candle, a little flame. I put on tefillin, took me a moment. I put a penny or a dollar, whatever it is, in the charity box. Very nice, but big deal. We say, no. If we understand that all matter is energy, if we understand on a deeper level that everything in our world contains incredible, the infinity of godliness packaged in it. You know, this last week's Torah portion, we talk at the beginning about charity. And Moses asks God, come on, can charity really accomplish all the things that you say it does for a person's soul, the elevation, the power, the goodness? It says incredible things about charity. The one literally becomes one with God. And it says God took a coin made of fire and showed it to him. And Moses was satisfied. What's this coin of fire? God showed Moses that a coin, that any physical object is fire, it's pure energy. And by the same, in reality, and by the same token, when we do a mitzvah, we take something in the physical world and we illuminate it, we fuse it with the light of godliness. Incredible energy is released. Imagine how much energy would be released if a quarter was converted into energy. That's what charity is, and that's what every mitzvah we do physically is. Don't look at what you're doing here. Look at the potential that lies within it. So

0: It's a perfect, again, parable and parallel. The reality of the physical world is the analog of the reason why Judaism is so caught up in details. It's that 1 gram of hydrogen that becomes that becomes energy, that gives us all this light. And that little act we do, that little mitzvah we do, that connects us and reveals incredible the infinite energy of God that can permeate our lives and the lives of the whole world. And if you don't see it, that's okay, because you know what? The fact is that everything has this incredible energy in it, whether you see it at the moment or not. Sooner or later it will be seen, which we'll talk about later too. Those are two examples. There are many other examples. I do want to move on to some of the other things we were going to talk about, but I will bring one more example. And that is also dealing with mitzvot. One of the interesting things in our lifetime is, that we've seen with the Industrial Revolution and the Information Revolution, is the concept of control. It used to be that if I wanted to move a heavy object, let's say one of those stones for the pyramids, I had to get lots of people together, and I had to direct them, and I had to nudge them, and I had to get rollers, and slowly lots of people, with everyone directing, and lots of directors could get that stone onto the pyramid. Nowadays, in a remote location, I can press a button, and an automated robot, and this is happening, Japan, it's already happening in the construction industry, an automated robot will take the gigantic block and put it on the pyramid. I didn't have to stand there and sweat and push with 10,000 people. One human being, with the press of a button, controls it from thousands of miles away. What's the lesson? The lesson of this is that the more we reveal the potential that we have within us, the more a tiny action is capable of causing tremendous things to happen. During the Cuban Missile Crisis, the Rebbe pointed out, he said, what's the whole world frightened of? The world is frightened that one man in a booth in Moscow will press a button and bring annihilation to the world. There's a simple premise in Judaism. Whatever exists in evil exists in a greater measure in good. If one press of a button can control so much destructive power, do we not understand that at the spiritual level, which is infinitely greater than the intellectual we're talking about, one tiny act, one detail of a mitzvah, again, the way I give charity, the way I put on tefillin, the way I experience Shabbat, one little detail, one little push, can unleash infinite power and transform the world for the good in a way we never imagined. Just like no one in the age of the pyramids would ever understand how pushing a button could transform a whole building site in an instant. And this is another important... From this we can understand why Judaism is so caught up in the details. Because every detail is a link in a communication line. It's a downlink to the essence of the infinite power of God. So Judaism is not nitpicky. It merely knows that every detail of our life contains within it a connection, a communication with the infinite essence of God's power. And that's why Judaism is so concerned with the details of what we do. Now it makes a lot more sense, doesn't it? There's one more part to that, of course, which is, God forbid, in our very complex society, in pushing the pyramid block up the rollers, if there was a chip of an inch in one of the logs, no big deal. Once we use machinery to do it, if you get down to a tolerance of about a thousandth of an inch in a cylinder bore of a big diesel engine, if there's a warping of about a thousandth of an inch or more, it will ultimately overheat and seize. But a 1/10 of an inch is fine. Now those of you who work in electronics, tell me, in the latest electronic devices, how much tolerance do we have? It's measured in infinitesimal units. The slightest bit, something is off, is away from true. When you're depositing, you know, those patterns on a silicon chip, it's gone. It's not going to work at all. In other words, the deeper we get into the stuff of nature, the deeper we understand nature and utilize it, the more we understand how a little defect can mess everything up. After all, it's just a little rubber ring that messed up the space shuttle. Everyone remembers that. And by the same token, when Judaism tells us details are important, both in the positive and in the negative, and in the not, we need to understand that again, think of the power and the greatness or the damage contained in a distance of 100,000th of an inch on a silicon chip. It's working or not working. And then apply that to our lives when you're dealing with the spiritual, which is an infinitely greater power of information than all the information that exists. You had someone talk to you about the afterlife a few weeks back. One of the interesting things, once again, we have a much easier time now understanding, by the way, this whole concept of the soul existing before this life, after this life. It used to be, you wanted information. So the information was in a book. Something happened to the book, no information. We all know the famous story, you know. Abraham Lincoln ruined the books, had to chop wood for who knows how many days to pay him back. You know, no book, no information. And nowadays, information is transferred from computer to computer without any wires, via wireless. Any information you need can be replicated and duplicated in 100 places, wherever you are. And what is the reality of today's life? The most powerful thing is not the computer and not the hardware and not the building it's in. It's the pure information that we can transfer it from disk to disk without any physical hardware at all in between them. By the same token, it's in the ether. It's just in this, you know, wireless impulses that you can't even feel or see. By the same token, what are we really? Our knowledge, our spirituality, the information, the program that God made. It can leave this hardware and go to other hardware, can leave one disk, go to another disk. It can be present in electronic impulses that I cannot feel with my hands, but it's there. The same thing with the human soul. I leave you to make these analogies further, but they're incredible. Let's go to the last point, and after we discuss the last issue, I'm going to open up the floor for questions, arguments, corrections, because being that I am merely a lay dabbler in the sciences and technology, I'm sure I made a few mistakes, but the ideas, I believe, are the parallels are there. Just correct me for my sake for the next time. By the way, before I go further, just point out one very interesting thing. You know, there are those who say that, well, you can use modern technology. Then there are people who say, well, maybe you shouldn't. I will tell you that there actually is a prohibition in Judaism against not embracing technology. Someone who doesn't embrace technology, use it, is transgressing a serious prohibition in Judaism. There is a concept in Judaism called monea bar, someone who keeps food away, which basically it means, you know, a hoarder, someone who buys up the corn harvest and hoards it so that people won't be able to, people have to buy from him during a famine, exorbitant prices, you know, like after the hurricanes, people selling water $20 a bottle. And the Jewish law is not allowed to do that. But Jewish law takes it a step further, taking it from the hardware, from the software, from the physical to information, that someone who has Torah knowledge, and someone who knows how, who has what to teach their fellow Jew, and has what with what to guide their fellow Jew, and says, you know what, I love learning, I love sitting in my community, my big religious community, I don't want to go out and help and teach the other Jew. That's called Menea Bar, someone who's holding back food. There are people starving for knowledge. Just talk about prophecies. As it says, days are coming, says the prophet, where people will hunger not for bread, not for water, but to know about Hashem. And people are hungering and seeking and looking. And if we hold back our knowledge, we are as guilty of imposing famine as the hoarder and the profiteer is. This the Talmud says. So think about it. If one of us has what to teach another Jew, all of humanity, the universal values of Judaism espouses, and I don't use the telegraph, the telephone, the computer disk, the internet to spread it. If we do not make ourselves as accessible and as open and as available as possible, we are Monea Bar. Just as one needs to make sure not to miss the time for Shabbat, we're also obligated to update our Chabad House's webpage. It's the same idea. And what is the point? The point is that we are obliged to give what we can. What we can has changed. It used to be I could only reach people as far as my voice in some earlier incarnation. Now, I have get queries from all over the world. There's this interesting service of volunteer experts. And I get questions literally from all over the world about Jews who have questions and are isolated, or non-Jews who are seeking and looking to find out, A, I get to correct misconceptions about Judaism, and B, Judaism has a lot of universals, and I get to spread those. My brother, in a little bit further south of me in Connecticut, spends 3 hours a day answering an unending stream of questions to the Chabad site from all over the world. Where could I reach those Jews before? And how do I allow myself? How do I allow this? I have an obligation to disseminate whatever I can, to give of whatever I have to others. We're all one, right? I have to give, I have to communicate. Do you know what the name for the human being is? In other words, there are names for different classes of existence in Judaism. There is the inanimate domain, like rocks and stones. There is the animate. There is the growing somea, grass, trees, flowers. There is the animate, living, sensate, conscious being, from birds and animals and so on. Then there is the human being. What do you think the title of the human being is? Someone, please. What do you think, you can give it in English, what do you think the title? If you have the inanimate, the growing, the animate, what do you think the next title for people is? Someone? What? Beautiful. Not the thinker. Not the intelligent one, but medaber, the speaker. You know why? Because the essence of humanity is expressed in communication, and our ability to transcend the barriers of body and habit and language and transcend it and say, we are one, I am you and you are me. That's what medaber is. It says we all come from one source, so we can communicate. And this is an absolute obligation of Judaism upon each one of us. The third thing. The third issue is the question of the prophecies of the future and so on. And again, you know, God created the natural world because God likes nature. Miracles are sort of necessary stopgaps to remind us that there is a hand behind the veil of nature. But the Tanya teaches us that when I go outside and I see the sun, the moon, the stars, the trees, I should understand that those are the outer garments of the essence of God's being. When I move my hand, you see my sleeve moving. I say, Rabbi Yaffe's moving his arm, you say. Why? Because you know that underneath the sleeve is an arm. Look at anything in the world, we should be able beneath it to see the power and the wisdom of the Creator. So, that being the case, we don't, when we talk about the future, about the Achrit HaYamim, the end of days, the era of the Mashiach, of the Messiah, we should understand that the only difference between a miracle and nature is frequency. Nature happens more often. It's the same godliness, the same power. That being the case, that brings us to the next point, which is that all the predictions for the future don't have to happen miraculously. You know, there's an interesting statement in the Talmud that it's only the bondage that people impose upon each other, you know, all this horrible human interfighting going on, that will change when the Messiah comes. The world will stay the same. So the question is, how can you say the world will stay the same when all the prophets tell us there will be no jealousy, no shortages, no war, no hunger, no disease, incredible longevity? How do you say these things? How do you express these things? How could it be? And the answer is, it's really found right within the core of nature. It's really found within nature itself. Because the fact is that a lot of the things the Torah talks about are going to happen and are going to be. And we can see them becoming, that the prophets talk about, in the context of the technological advances of our own times. For instance, you want to talk about no hunger? It's been proven that if everyone stops fighting with each other and devotes their energies to applying technologies that already exist, this world could feed 40 billion people right now. If we all stopped fighting and shared our resources and were able to implement every possible advance that exists in agriculture and the like. And you know, and think of all the energy and we put into building weapon systems. All the little bits of money that are left over from a lot of our frivolous, unnecessary pursuits, imagine if we were single-handedly devoted to finding cures for serious diseases, for developing solutions to hunger and all those things. And we're beginning to see this. We're beginning to see enormous advances in these areas and the potential for much greater ones. You know, there's a statement that when Mashiach comes, it says, "Varuah manane shemaya," we will fly with the clouds of heaven. So people used to think that meant you'll sit on a cloud. But anyone who's flown an airplane knows you can't sit on a cloud. So what does it mean? So the Rebbe answered this question for us one day. It was at a Fabrangan, a gathering, and the Rebbe says, "Varuah manane shemaya." It actually means, "I'll fly with the clouds of heaven." The Rebbe said, "Varuah manane shemaya," with a jet plane. With a jet, you fly right through the clouds. That's what it means. It says in the Torah that on that day, everyone, when the Mashiach comes, the temple will be rebuilt. It says every Shabbat and every new moon, unlike in the old days, used to be the three pilgrimage festivals, will all come up to Jerusalem, all the Jewish people, to join. So someone asked the two Gera Rebbes ago, one of the great Hasidic Rebbes, how could such a thing be? He says, "What do you mean? You never flew on a jet? No big deal." All the things we talk about, an age of no hunger, it's possible if we get rid of the hatred in our hearts. And that's what Mashiach will bring. No disease, we're getting there. Incredible longevity. You know, one of the biggest questions people had when they study Tanakh, they study Bible, is how do all those people in the first period till Noah, how do they live 900 years, 700, 800 years, whereas each year like 4 days or something? But now we know something about genetic science. No, that's not the case. The reason we age, and as we age we get weaker, no one dies of old age, people die of diseases that hit their bodies as the bodies don't regenerate as well. Think about it. What does this come from? Turns out that most cells, all cells more or less, consistently regenerate themselves. However, as people age, there's a built-in clock in the cell that tells the cell to stop, or the system, it's in the DNA, to stop regenerating so much. And the cells regenerate less prolifically and less rapidly, and the organs begin to be weaker and break down. And we know, unfortunately, that there's a terrible disease where a child can age because of this speeded up clock, genetic clock, in 10 years, can be an old man and unfortunately never reach adulthood. And there are people who at the age of 90 look a whole lot younger. And the reason for this is there's a clock. And it turns out that if we could remove or program this clock differently, there's no reason why people shouldn't live hundreds of years. The cells could still keep regenerating. But so therefore we say, you know, God made a decree, man shall live 120 years and no more. We know now scientifically that with the optimum, avoiding all the problems we tend to create for ourselves and be created, people could get to about 120 years. That's how the clock's programmed. But you know what? Before the flood, God programmed the clock differently. A difficult, amazing, miraculous, it's not amazing, miraculous. It is intrinsic in the stuff and the clock of nature that God created. And in the future, things might very well be different. You want to talk about the idea of knowledge? It says in that time, everyone will have incredible knowledge. One of the most fascinating advances of science and human care is one that we don't always notice in all this talk of computers. And that is that we are able to work with learning challenged children. And we are able to create and we are able to work out ways of teaching children. And children who achieve great things that 50 years ago we could do nothing for. And there's all kinds of advances in this area. The time will come when everyone will be able to learn, to know, will be able to reverse all these things, whether it be in the brain or the spinal cord, whatever it may be, mentally or physically, the time is coming. So all the promises of the era of Mashiach are really predicated on one thing, which is that everyone recognize the shared godliness of all humanity, and that we devote ourselves to it. And that is something which is building up to a critical mass. I'll tell you a little story. You know, you look at ourselves and say, what, we're going to bring this redemption, we're going to make this difference? The answer is, you know what? As you start, you want to make an atomic fission, it's the last molecule which reaches critical mass that makes it happen. My son Levi, he's 4. My wife's watching one day. He puts in his alphabet, you know, his alphabet and Hebrew word learning CD-ROM into the computer, shuts it, but it doesn't boot up, it doesn't go on. He presses the button, opens the CD-ROM, looks at it, rubs it on his shirt, blows on it, puts it back in and goes. Now, think for a moment. How much effort did it create to work out the mathematics of the computer chip? A lot. And then to develop the first transistors and the first microprocessors, and then to develop the laser, then put those things together and develop the technology, the CD-ROM. Incredible, giant mental effort by very bright grown-ups. Over a period, if you trace it back, going back to Pascal, probably close on 200 years, maybe more. And you look at it, and how did he know to do this? Because the kids touch the CD-ROMs, they get greasy, that refracts or bends the laser light, it doesn't get read properly. So you see, in me, it took me a while to figure this out. It took me maybe a few minutes to figure it out. It took a while. And I know that by rubbing it on a close weave cloth, like a shirt, and then blowing on it, it works. You get rid of the grease, and you get rid of the lint, and the laser can read the CD-ROM. So think about it. My four-year-old can do in an instant what took his father a while, and what took all these brilliant people all these years to do, because it's cumulative. But he can do with his Aleph Bey's video what Pascal or the guy who invented the transistor could never do. This is the concept that we call in Hasidic terminology a midget on a giant. That the midget on the giant's shoulder sees further. We are that four-year-old with the CD-ROM. Maybe we're not as great as Moses, but we're standing on their accomplishments, and if every one of us says and looks, what can I do to reveal the infinite energy with me, the infinite godliness within me, to live my life in the pattern described in the prophecies about the Messiah, with that love, with that concern, with that commitment, it could be someone in this room who will provide the final molecule to create the critical mass for a tremendous explosion, conversion of matter into energy, but not a bad way, but an explosion of converting all the concealment, all the pain, all the difficulty, all the suffering of this world into something incredibly better, both on this level and on all levels. And it is completely in your hands with one caveat. You know, the Jewish people are compared to three things. Stars, the earth. The stars, I understand, you know, they're numerous and vast and incredibly powerful. Cool. The dust of the earth, well, it makes everything grow. And the sand of the sea. The sand of the sea, it doesn't make anything grow. And it's not incredibly, powerful. It's just sand. So what is the lesson of comparing the Jews to the sand of the sea? So I think it took a while for us to understand this, because this was in God's mind for the future of human technology. Anyone here know what sand is almost entirely made of? Nice white sand. Silica, beautiful. You take that sand and you fuse it, and you make a silicon wafer, you heat it up, and you fuse it, and you make a silicon wafer. That semiconductor is the source of all the technology we've been talking about all morning. If you fuse it, you heat it up, and you fuse it, and you know what? How much knowledge can you get out of sand? Well, you can make an hourglass out of it, you could do sand paintings, but it's very few bites of knowledge out of, say, an ounce of sand. Very little knowledge out of an ounce of sand. And the clock speed on the hourglass is really low. You know, nowadays, it used to be 30 years ago, as all the women here know and the men should accept, men are big babies. And 30 years ago, you'd get two men together, being babies, we get into these boasting contests, and 30 years ago, you'd hear, well, you know, my Ford has more horsepower than your Chevy. But nowadays, when they get together, what men talk about is, my computer has a lot more megahertz than your computer. Same idea, different thing. But the clock speed on a bit of sand is very slow. An hourglass, in 1 hour, you'll get one bit of information, then an hour passed. Take that sand, fuse it into a silicon wafer, make some etchings in it, and boom, you have incredible billions of bits of knowledge flowing through, and the computer literally transforms medicine, life, everything. By the same token, we're compared to the sand on the sea. If we say separate grains, big deal. But if we join together and we fuse ourselves in the fire, that energy we talked about before, we fuse ourselves in the energy found in the mitzvot, in the knowledge of the Torah, and we all pull together and we become one entity.
1: There's a story told about a girl who got, for her birthday, a book about penguins. And a day or two later, her aunt, who had given her the book, asked her, like, "No." So what about the book? So she said, "This book taught me more about penguins than I wanted to know. Brains and souls and interfaces, what do we want to know about them? What's it got to do with life anyhow? And more particularly, what do they all have to do with the Rebbe's Yahrzeit this coming Shabbos on the 3rd of Tammuz?" So, first of all, a little word about preparing for Gimel Tammuz. If I asked you how long Hashem's appearance at Sinai took, what would you figure? How long did the whole thing take for Hashem to say the Ten Commandments? When they read in the Torah, Ten Commandments, how long does it take? About 3 minutes. How long would it take God to say them? Okay, it was quite exciting. There was drama, and people are fainting away and being revived. And all right, there was some. How long do you figure? 10 minutes. Now imagine if all we had were those 10 minutes of Hashem's appearance at Sinai, and we were living for the past 3,000 years, we're meant to live with that as our drive, our inspiration, our mission statement. Imagine. Those 10 minutes would have been forgotten half an hour later. It's because of the buildup, 49 days of counting, the Omer. And as the Rebbe would often point out, that we don't count down 49 days to go, 48 days to go. We count up, first day of the Omer, second day of the Omer, which means, what's the difference? A countdown means that there's just a certain amount of time that has to elapse before the event happens. But those intervening seconds, minutes, imagine Apollo's about to blast off, 10, 9, what do you think is happening during that 10, 9? Everything's ready to go, it's all systems go. We just need a couple of seconds of delay to triple check, to whatever. It's a time lapse, that's all it is. But when you count up, it's accomplishment. I'm a 49th of the way there, 2/49ths of the way there, until I'm fully there. Because of the 49 days of counting, because of the more intensive 3 days, Shloishes Yemei Hagbola, the 3 days of preparation. So when Hashem finally appears for those 10 minutes, we are primed to receive His message. And then it makes a lasting impression. Whatever we want to integrate, whatever we want not only to experience, but for that experience to become part of our mindset, the only way we can do it is by priming ourselves. So that when it happens, we are so fully in tune with what is happening by being primed that we're able to integrate the experience and become part of it. So we're sitting here several days before Gimel Tammuz because we want that on that day we would be able to reconnect, recommit, rededicate, re-inspire, re-understand once again the importance of the Rebbe's message and mission and how it relates to us. But that's not going to happen on Gimel Tammuz all at once. On that day, we're going to gather and we'll talk and we'll verbring and we'll, and the men will have an aliyah to the Torah, and everybody will write in a pan, a pidyon nefesh. I'll leave that to the shluchim to discuss when and how it's going to happen. So whatever is going to happen, it can't all happen together on the one, in the one shot. If we prime ourselves before, then when it comes, we absorb it. So in that spirit, we're talking today about brains and souls and the interface between them, because one of the most important elements in the Rebbe's teaching and message and legacy is to know who we are. Let me tell you a story. It was approximately 1948-1949, thereabouts. A young man who had studied in the Lubavitch Yeshiva in Crown Heights under the tutelage of the previous Lubavitch Rebbe, Rabbi Yosef Yitzchok Nishmas Seiden, he had left Yeshiva. He was now married, and he was in the rabbinate in a town called Maplewood, New Jersey. Now, I know this place because I learned in a yeshiva nearby in Newark, New Jersey, and I would walk almost every Shabbos, about a half an hour, 40 minutes, to read the Torah at that rabbi's shul. His name was Reb Sholem Berg, Gordon Oliver Sholem. Reb Sholem Berg Gordon, fresh out of yeshiva, idealistic, completely committed to Yiddishkeit, he comes upon this congregation in Maplewood. He's rearing to go. On Shabbos, he notices that cards magically appear around the shul. They mushroomed. They must have sprung up like fungi from under the earth. They weren't there at the beginning when he came in the morning to shul. And in the course of the service, what an amazing place. It sprouts mushrooms, sprouts cars. So he decided, okay, next Shabbos he's got to give a sermon about Shmirah Shabbos, keeping the Shabbos. And he really lays into it how important, how Shabbos is, we gave our lives for Shabbos, how more than the Jewish people did, kept the Shabbos kept the Jewish people. All right. All right. He really gave it. Next Thursday night, he went shopping in the new area, and he notices in the supermarket that lots of his congregants and other Jewish customers are buying things where the kosher label is very hard to see. Whoops, the meat, hello. I mean, there's a kosher counter, but there's not that much traffic there. There seems to be much more at the non-kosher at the counter. So he decides this Shabbos he's going to deliver a sermon about kashrus. And that Shabbos he gets all fiery about kashrus is the bonding glue of the Jewish people. They've always stuck together and eaten together wherever they are. This is what kept our people pure. Tetra, tetra, tetra. He really gave it. And so the third and the fourth, until the president said, you know, Rabbi, this is America. Hey, you're going to continue the way you are. You're not going to have anybody to talk to. So Reb Sholem Berg, the Rabbi Gordon, goes back to New York and he looks to go in for an audience to the previous Rebbe. He was old and frail by then, more frail than old. He could barely speak. And Rebbe Shalom Berg goes in, and he says, Rebbe, what do I do? If I tell them, they don't want to hear. If I don't tell them, what am I there for? And the Friedrich Rebbe, the previous Lubavitch Rebbe, Rabbi Yosef Yitzchok, who also had a special connection with the date of Gimel Tammuz, but let me finish the story, told him, Bistamol given in a Schwitzbod. Were you ever in a Turkish bath? Strange things happen there. People sit on these benches, and other people come around with brooms, and they whack them. Now, said the Rebbe, imagine someone came up to you on the street and took a broom and gave you a whack. What would you say? What would you do? You'd probably hit him right back. But here, people get whacked and they stay, and they want more. What's this? He said, if you pick a person up, talking about going up higher and higher on the benches with the steam, with the heat, if you pick a person up and you warm him up and then you whack him, he says, and he asks for more. If you tell him, Shabbos, Kashrus, that's not the way you do it. If you pick a person up, do you know who you are? You know that you are no ordinary being, you're a neshoma. If you warm him up, that your actions are not only for yourself, they connect you with generations that have gone before. They connect you with generations to come and inspire generations to come. If you pick someone up and you warm him up, and then you whack him and say, no, Shabbos, then he says, and he wants more. That has been a message that he lived with and that inspired me in all the years. I have a hard time telling people what to do. Most of the time, they know what to do anyhow. They don't really need me to tell them what to do. If they ask a shayla, a question, then I can answer them. But tell them what to do when they know in any case what to do feels A, dumb, and second of all, demeaning. So I'm not good at that. So I was always inspired by Rabbi Gordon's story. So what I look to do all the time is to lift people up and to warm them up so that they are in touch themselves with their better sides, and that better side demands to be expressed. You do things that conform, that match that better side of yourself. That story always impressed me tremendously, but it all comes back to what? To knowing who and what you are. Without that, who are you demanding of? On whom are you making demands? Somebody you decided that there's a code of Jewish law, that there's a regulation, then you have to conform to regulation? Leave me alone. I don't want to be told what to do. But when you make a person realize who he is, then you say, and you want more. If that's what I'm meant to do because of my stature, because of the great being that I am, then I want more of it. Because that'll express that greater self that these actions bring out. So a key message in the Rebbe's teaching, and in fact, what the Rebbe called his signature mission statement. I'll tell you about that in Mitzvah Shem tonight. Come back tonight, I'll tell you what it is. But it also relates to this idea of knowing who you are. Knowing who you are nowadays is getting increasingly simple and increasingly difficult at the same time. There was never a time when anyone was able to peer inside the human brain and see its different parts. This part of the brain makes that tick. And the other part makes you laugh. And the third one makes you remember. And the other one makes you your executive function in decision making. If you're familiar with the terminology, good. If you're not, don't worry about it. It's boring. It's fascinating, but the terminology is boring. So I'm not going to go into the terminology. But there was never a time when we had the tools with MRI and fMRI to actually look inside the brain and see parts of the brain at work as they are at work, functioning, lighting up, blood flow changing, chemicals coming and going. There was never a time when we were able to do it. The big mystery of a human being was encased inside of his skull. And nobody knew what's going on. He didn't even know that the steichel is in the brain. Kidneys, it was heart, it was this, it was that. So all kinds of things that people thought at different times, that's where the seat of intelligence lies. Imagine kidney transplant would be gewaldig. You get a new mind. The discovery that it's the brain, that the seat of intelligence and personality and all that in science is fairly recent. 150 years. Interestingly, in Kabbalah and Chassidus, it's a couple of hundred years that it's identified. Even right brain, left brain, it's clearly there in Kabbalah. You may even have come across it. Chochma and Bina. Right brain is Chochma, left brain is Bina. It's been there. But scientifically, it's a fairly recent discovery. That's on the one hand. So that simplifies it. On the other hand, the more people poke around, the less apt they are to find a someone. There's a whole lot of mechanics going on. Neurons are firing and transmitting, and they're hooking up with one another and forming new relationships. But the self, if there is a self, they argue about that too. Is there somebody home? But if there's a self, it's so elusive. Having such a hard time finding, they dig deeper and deeper and deeper, like digging inside the atom. And you dig, there's an atom, and inside there's the electrons and protons, and you dig inside, and you find quarks, and you dig inside, and you find some other mysterious, almost unknowable thing. Where's reality? And likewise, in digging inside the human being, okay, I see exactly what makes you tick, but who's ticking? Where is that ticker? So at the same time, it's more simple and more complex and elusive. And some prevailing theories say that there's really nobody home. It's just that when you get a chemical soup together in a certain way, it produces certain reflexes and nerves and chemical reactions that we call the human brain. I find it just strange. I mean, it's almost like an article of faith. If someone told it to me logically, I think he's off the wall. But it is, in some circles, the prevailing scientific theory that all we are is an amalgam of chemicals and nerves and neurons and whatever, and under the right conditions, they all function spontaneously. And from that, they want to extrapolate that there must be somewhere else in the universe, somewhere where all these chemicals came together, all these elements came together. So presumably there would be that kind of intelligence somewhere else. So now there's a big project, what's it called? SETI, Search for Extraterrestrial Intelligence. And they're sending out messages figuring that if there's an intelligence out there, they would probably be able to decipher the messages which we are sending out, because if they have the right chemicals in their brain, they'll figure out what our chemicals in our brain worked out as the proper way of communication. All based on that supposition. So let's see what Torah says, let's see what Chassidus says, and most importantly, what the Rebbe says. Most importantly, for our purposes now, before Gimel Tammuz, what the Rebbe says. I had a teacher when I was in yeshiva. He was already an older man. He didn't come in that often. But when he came to teach, there was an extra dimension of light. He wasn't that articulate. He couldn't put his ideas in many good, clear words. But in the Chassidic parlance, you saw the oir, you saw the light in what he taught. His name was Rabbi Yisrael Jacobson, Olav HaSholem. Rabbi Yisrael Jacobson had come to the United States from Russia in the 1920s. One of the early Hasidim, at a time when America was treif, absolutely chazer treif. No good Jew would be caught going to America. That's a one-way ticket out of Judaism. So there were a very small handful of Hasidic Jews who emigrated from Europe to the United States. Rabbi Yisrael Jacobson was one of them. Rabbi Yisrael Jacobson was wanted for the draft in the Russian Tsar's army. Being in the Tsar's army for a Jew, especially an observant Jew, was a sentence in hell. The anti-Semitism of the average Russian was bad enough, but when you added the religious element to it, it was gefährlich. So if the Jew was obviously observant and he's keeping Shabbos and he's wearing tefillin and he's doing davening, it was intolerable. They made his life a hell. So Jewish teenagers did everything they could to avoid the draft. What Rabbi Jacobson had done to avoid the draft, I don't want to show on my own body. We don't do that. I'll just show you where he did. He had something pulled in his wrist so that his fingers were permanently semi-opened. Imagine going like this, but that was it. It was frozen. So he got off the draft. He tried to reverse the operation, but couldn't. So that's the way he went through life. So whenever he explained things, he explained like this. Today it's become very popular among Israelis. You know. But Rabbi Jacobson used to talk like this. And he said one morning in a shir, Vos means to. Can I borrow that bag? Whose bag is it?
2: Huh? You hope it's not an anonymous.
1: No, right. Okay.
2: I'm going to say yes.
1: Vos mentu. A nefesh in a guf. A soul in a body. If you are cat in a sack, like a cat in a sack. Imagine you had a cat in here. Okay, what are you going to see a few seconds later? Whoop! Whoop! Said the Rabbi Yisrael. If what means to the Zach tanzt, the God tanzt. Who's jumping around? The Zach is jumping around. It's the cat jumping around. So what do you think? Hashem installs a soul in a body. So is it like putting a living cat into an inert body? so that the soul, the life force, does its thing, and the body jumps around with it. No, in that case, the katan, the zaktan, the zaktan, the katan. So you think it's the body dancing? It's the life force jumping around, but the body's still dead. That's not what we believe. It's not the, not only not what we believe, it's not what we intuitively feel. We are alive. Every bit of every fingertip, everything from head to toe is alive. It's a human being who is alive, and that's what makes all of us part of one organism. This finger and this finger are not just neighbors. They're part of one larger whole. That larger whole is the alive human being. God forbid, when a person dies, these two fingers are just neighbors. They have nothing to do with each other, really. They're two pieces of flesh which happen to be near each other. No connection. Maybe attached, but there's no real connection. We are alive. Our bodies are alive. Our flesh and blood and sinews and nerves and muscles are alive. They're not living things. You can find them on a counter. I don't want to get gross. But, you know, in a shop. The equivalent. But once the soul is within them, they are alive. And you know what? We say this every time. Several times a day, every time we use the toilet, when we come out, we say a special blessing, thanking Hashem for our functioning system. And the concluding words of that blessing are, Baruch Ato Hashem, blessed are you Hashem, Roife Kol Bosor, healer of all flesh, Umafli La'asois. Umafli lastois, and he who performs amazing things, wonders. You know where those two words, umafli lastois, come from? They come from an extraordinary vision of, you remember Samson? The other half of the Delilah part? Samson, who was a Nazarite and supernaturally strong, and Hashem sent him to help the Jewish people fight off the Philistines. His birth was a very unusual birth. It was preceded by a visit of an angel to his mother. The angel told her, you're about to conceive. The child that you're going to give birth to will from the womb, from the day of his birth, be a Nazarite. A Nazarite, as we read 2 weeks ago in the Parsha, he doesn't cut his hair, he doesn't drink wine, he doesn't come into contact with the dead. Those are the three basic things. Your baby, from the moment he's born to the end of his life, will be a Nazarite. And that will be the source of his superhuman strength. So I want you, said the angel, to be careful even during pregnancy. By the way, another one, huh? Another one of these examples where Torah precedes by centuries medical science. Don't drink wine. Don't eat grapes. Because that's going to go through the umbilical cord. That'll be, feed your child. He's a Nazarite in the womb. So careful, anything that a Nazarite mustn't eat or drink, don't you, mother, eat or drink. Okay, message done. The angel departs. How does an angel depart? He waves goodbye? No. The angel said as follows. He told the father and the mother. Manoach was the father. I forget the name of the mother. Eishes Manoach. Okay, Eishes Manoach is the mother. And he tells them, make a fire, offer an offering to Hashem on it, Now here's the catch. As they made the fire, the angel went into the fire and he disappeared within the flame. What are the words that the Torah used to describe this process? Umaflila asois. Hashem made

same miracle, that same amazing wonder that he performed for the Manoach and Eishes Manoach when they saw the angel go up, here it's working the other way. The soul is coming down. It's fusing with the body. The same thing in reverse. In the case of the angel, he's becoming dematerialized. He's disappearing within that flame. That's the mafli lastest. In the case of our bodies, our neshama, which is spiritual, is becoming kind of materialized and fusing with the body. When a neshama fuses with a body, that's mafli lastest. That's astonishing. That's the most spiritual of things, fusing, bonding, becoming one with the most material of things, the human body. And in a way, the human body is more material even than animal bodies, but that's the subject for another time. They fuse. There's no cat in a sack. The cat has nothing to do with this sack. He would jump out if the zipper was open. He just happened to be in the sack. So when he jumped, the sack jumps. But they have nothing to do with each other. A soul in a body fuses with the body. And the term that Hasidus uses to describe that fusion is mohus and mitzius. Mitzius is substance. Mohus is the who. Who? Behind the substance, within the substance. That's the definition of that substance. Take an example. If a mother strokes a child like that, would you describe it as a finger going horizontally across the back of a palm? Is that the way you would describe it? It's a glet, it's a stroke, it's a caress. The definition changes. It's not just the action done for a different person. I could be rubbing an itch, or I could be giving a caress, but it's the same movement, right, left. No, the caress is a different kind of movement. It is redefined by the meaning, by the purpose, by the feeling behind the movement. It redefines it. The soul redefines every inch and every cell of the body. It is no longer a cell inhabited by an energy force. It is a human cell. It's alive, it's human, and it's different, unique, different from anything else. Where does that main fusion take place? That bonding, that mafli lasois. Where does it take place? Mainly in the brain. That's the point of contact where the soul fuses with the body, most particularly with the mind, with the brain, with all of its processes. Now, that gives us a different perspective on what's going on in the brain. Are you going to find the soul if you pick at the brain? No. It's like coming into this room. I don't see any electricity. It's in the bulb. I take the bulb, I break it apart, I still don't see electricity. I take it into its component parts, I still don't see the electricity. You're not going to see it. That's not the way it works. But while the current is flowing, it's electric. Poking around in the brain will not give you a who. It'll give you a what. It maybe give you a how. But it certainly won't give you who or why. That is from a dimension beyond what poking around can do. Bottom line, if you say, who am I? I am soul. That's what
Mohus and Mitzvah.

0: Atheist means a redefined, I am not a hand which is alive because I have a soul, a living being. I'm not a head or a foot or any part of me which is alive because I have a living soul within me. I am soul. Soul is alive. And that's why I'm alive. Where do we see this? So let's take an illustration and then we'll come back to our point. I think that you all know that, maybe not, okay, I'll dwell on it for a moment. We are taught in the first portion of the Torah. Now, the Gemara says everything has to have a mazel. The portion of Bereishis, the first portion of the Torah, is the richest, richest portion of the Torah. Somehow it has a mazel, we always skip it. In these schools they skip it and they start from Noach. In our yearly lesson plan, Chayenu, who has Chayenu? I saw in the Chayenu you have about a day to go through this massive big portion because it's Simchas Torah and you have to cram it into a day's learning. It's a mazel, but what a rich parsha. Everything to do with good and evil, everything to do with mankind and creation, it's all there. So there it describes the first sin, the sin of the tree of knowledge of good and evil. I'm not going to go into what the sin was and what kind of tree it was and how it happened. I want to talk about the aftermath. Two things happened as a result of the sin of the tree of good and evil. One, mankind needed clothing. Before that, they didn't need clothing. Exactly why is also a matter of a discussion, conjecture, medroshim, which we won't go into, but they didn't need clothing. After the sin, suddenly fig leaves, garments, multi-billion dollar industry called fashion and garment industry. It's a big deal, but they didn't need it before they sinned. Second consequence, more important, man became mortal. He dies. Before he ate of the tree of knowledge of good and evil, he could have lived on. But the day that you eat from that tree, said God, you will become mortal. So, question. First of all, what's the connection between the two? Second of all, how is he supposed to live forever if he hadn't eaten? And what does it mean? You ever see the, what's it called? The garment that covers the face?
1: A veil?
0: Huh?
1: A burqa? A veil?
0: The?
1: A veil?
0: Yeah, but Muslims wear...
1: A burqa.
0: Burqa, yeah. There is no Jewish equivalent. There is the Mishnah, which tells us exactly how many garments maximum a person can wear. Which means, if there is a fire, God forbid, on Shabbos, you're allowed to save the clothing you can wear on you. So it describes, you can have clothing on your head, on your hands, on your body, on your legs, around your neck. There are 18 different garments mentioned in the Mishnah. There is no garment on the face. Face is not covered. In Judaism, there's no such thing as covering the face, except a wife, when she's about to be married, she covers her face for reasons which we may talk about in a minute if we have time. But otherwise, there's no covering. When do we cover a person's face? When they're dead, then the face is covered. What happened? When I talk to you, I look at your face. But what am I looking at? Am I looking at a piece of flesh? A nose? Am I looking at eyeballs? Hair? Eyebrow? What am I looking at? I'm looking at the you, the soul. That's who I'm communicating with. It's not a pair of lips communicating with a nose. It's person to person, soul to soul. Where do I look to find the soul? The face. The Hebrew word for face is panim. And panim means inside. That's where your inside comes through, in your face. When you're alive, your inside comes through your face so forcefully that I no longer even look at the flesh, the lips. Of course, we could take notice if we want to, but in normal exchange, I'm looking at the mange, the you. Only as long as there's a you inside. When after 120 years, a person dies, there's no more you. It's gone into you world. Done a U-turn. So there's no one to look at. No one to look at. I cover. In lifetime, your elbow is not the you. An elbow without a you should be covered. A foot should be covered. It's not really you. Etc., etc. Face is you. That shouldn't be covered. That's supposed to be apparent. That's the real you. Now imagine a person whose elbow reflects his being like our faces reflect our being. Would he wear clothes? Of course not. Just like we don't wear clothes on our face. So it's not that Adam HaRishon, Adam ran around naked. His whole being, his whole body was a face. And it all reflected him just like our faces reflect us. Of course, you ever see a soul wear a suit? If the soul is coming through, there's no clothing necessary. If the soul comes through your face, no clothing necessary. Clothing necessary when there's no soul coming through. So the two go together. When death was the consequence, then clothing is the consequence, because even when a person is alive, he doesn't completely come through in all the limbs of his body. Only the face is left of what was such a human being before the sin. Got it? So that's the idea, the clothing and the death going together. But why death, and why therefore clothing? Because there is something of a fracture. That complete fusion of body and soul, which Hashem intended should be the characteristic of a human being, when a person allowed himself to be dragged by the urges of his body toward that which was sinful for him, it created a fissure. Slight separation between body and soul, and therefore he was no longer the mensch that he was. He therefore couldn't pass on all of his characteristics to his progeny. Adam HaRishon was complete in every way, bodily, soulfully, godly soul, but he couldn't pass that on to his progeny because there was a separation within him. He wasn't all there. He couldn't pass it on. That is why suddenly he can die. You ever see a soul being taken for a funeral? Souls withdraw. They're not buried. So if a person is all soul, if every inch of his being is soul and it reflects through every inch, then he's going to live like the soul continues to live. Unfortunately, ever since the sin, we become mortal. And bodies wear out. And after 120 years, it's gone. And the soul lives on. So they go different routes. But basically, the meaning of life still is, and this is what you see in a face, fusion. Fusion of body and soul. In the brain, it's fusion of neurons and chemicals with the presence of Hashem's life force, the personality behind you, the you, in those neurons of the brain. Now, why is it important? Why do I want to know that? Any suggestions? Why do I want to know that? Fusion, yes, no, atom, tree, clothes, cat, sack. Why do we want to know this? Because we need to know that when we feel a tug toward being more than just day-by-day survivors, whether of the rat race or survival, you know, struggle for survival. When we feel a tug for meaning, when we feel a tug for spirituality, when we feel a gravitation toward Hashem, it's not someone else that we're following. It's not someone else's teaching, creed, belief that we are subscribing to, that we are following. That is us. We are being us. And on a simple, practical level, if someone comes over to you and asks you to put on tefillin, he's not asking you to do anything but what you are. If someone asking you to do a mikveh, to go to mikveh, to light a Shabbos candle, this is not some strange new practice that this rabbi came up with and he's asking you to subscribe, to be one of the fold. That's you. If you could hear it, you would constantly be aware of your own body crying out for that mitzvah. I'll tell you a little story. It's a famous story. But I'll tell it to you with a little twist. I think you all know the story, just tell me so I can fast forward, the story of the Akedah, of Avraham Avinu offering his son as Yitzchak, as an offering on the altar, and at the last moment, Hashem intervenes, sends an angel, says, stop! Yeah, you all familiar with the story? Good. There's one phrase there which I want to talk about. Yitzchak is on the altar. He's bound, hand and foot. He's there on top of the wood on the altar. Avraham Avinu is about to sacrifice him. And at that point in the narrative, the Torah says, Vayishlach Avraham et yodoy. Avraham stretched out his hand and took the knife in order to sacrifice his son. Why is it important that he stretched out his hand? Is this like a literary device? You slow down the action at the dramatic point. He stretched out his hand to take... if the knife was right next to him, and why wasn't it next to him? What's the point of the stretching? Rabbi Levi Yitzchok of Berdichev and another Hasidic Rebbe, Rabbi Yisrael Kozhnitzer, less well known, but contemporaries. You know about Rabbi Levi Yitzchok of Berdichev? Besides being a wonderful intercessor for the Jewish people, he was a genius. He was an absolute genius. And his writings, some of them we have, Kedushas Levi. So he writes there as follows. We are told that Avraham Avinu kept the entire Torah. How did he know? How did he know what's right and what's wrong? So as sages tell us, Rav loy hoyaloy, he didn't have a rabbi to teach him. Aviv loy limdoy, his father didn't teach him, his father was a terach, who knew nothing, he's an idolater. But his inside became like two rabbonim, and they taught him wisdom. His two kidneys became like two rabbis, and they taught him wisdom. Your kidney have a degree? Your kidney have smicha? Anybody? Who's learning from kidneys? Okay, kidney is the figure of speech. But what does it mean his kidneys became rabbis and they taught him? A little louder.
2: Like blood.
0: There was an instinctive, what we would call gut. Our sages are calling kidneys. A gut instinct. When he was about to do something, if he felt that he's gravitating toward it, that's good. That's what Hashem wants. And I'm going to do it. If he felt repulsed by it, something is wrong. He was so in tune with Hashem's will that his inside instinctively, intuitively felt what's right and what's wrong. And he could rely on those instincts to know this is what Hashem wants, this is a mitzvah, that's what Hashem does not want, it's an aveda, it's a sin. So he knew the Torah before it was given. No one told him. Is that ideal? Is that wonderful? It's wonderful, but it's not ideal. But before we go on to why it's not ideal, what the one time that Avraham Avinu could not trust his instinct? When Hashem told him what to do. Then he's not relying on instincts, he's following Hashem's instruction. When did Hashem tell him what to do? When Hashem said, take your son Yitzchak, bind him on the altar, offer him up to me. Okay, I have a clear instruction. I'm meant to offer up Yitzchak as an offering to Hashem. So this time when Avraham Avinu's hand goes out to the knife, it doesn't reach. He has to vayishlach, he has to stand forth his hand. His instinct told him, don't do it. His instincts were right again. He wasn't meant to do it. He wasn't meant to slaughter Yitzchak. God forbid. The whole thing was a test of his loyalty, that he's ready to. But he wasn't meant to take that knife and slaughter him. His instincts were right again, but this time he overrode his instinct, because as far as he knew, he had an instruction. That was also part of the test. Vayishlach Avraham es yodoy. Avraham stretched out his hand. Other situations, he didn't have to stretch out his hand. His hand went where it's supposed to go. You ever watch a dancer? If you can see the hand move, or the leg moves, that's a big problem. You ever see a sportsman throw a ball? If you can see the hand moving, that's a very shvacha thrower. You don't see the hand. You see the motion. The hand disappears. When you look at a painting by a master painter, you don't see lines of paint. If you look at a child stick figure man, lines, hands, feet, head, you see lots of lines. But you look at a master painter, there's no lines. How else do you make a picture without lines? Of course there's lines. They disappear into the larger figure. Hands disappear into the larger movement when the movement is graceful. Avraham Avinu never had to stretch out his hand to do anything good. His hand went. You have to catch the ball. Your hand goes to where the ball is. You don't stretch your hand there. Except this once. It's a beautiful state. And we're probably wishing, I wish I had that instinct where my hands would move the way they're supposed to. My eyes would look where they're meant to go. Etc., etc. We don't live that kind of existence. But inside, underneath, there is that eye that wants to look where it's meant to. It's concealed. We're meant to choose. We're meant to follow Hashem's instruction. That's what Matan Torah is about. And I'll just throw in one more tidbit by the Bardichever. Bardichever says, we stay in the Haggadah. Had we stood before Mount Sinai and not been given the Torah, Dayenu, it would have been enough. What do you mean, Dayenu? Why else are we standing at Mount Sinai if not to receive the Torah from Hashem? Why would it have been enough? Said the Bardichever, when they stood at Mount Sinai, they had purified themselves to such a degree that their instincts were in tune with what Hashem wanted. They would have instinctively followed what Hashem wanted, like Avraham Avinu did. That wasn't the plan, though. Hashem wanted to instruct them so that they would choose to do it. They would not follow instinct. But had we stood there at Sinai and reached that level where intuitively and reflexively we follow what Hashem wants, Dayenu, it's quite nice. It's happening. It's actually happening, but under the surface. And why is it happening? Because the soul is us. No cats and sacks. It's fused with us. We want, our body wants, every cell within us wants that which the soul wants, because that's the real us. So that's about the interface between body and soul, but most particularly between mind and soul. And the reason that all this search for the workings and the mechanics of the brain have to take into account that all this is about an underlying you. And when we know what that you is and who that you is, it makes everything, all our behavior, that much more simple and natural and flowing, so that we'll be able to, instead of having to resist and fight, we'll be able to follow that which is naturally us, as we are taught by the Torah. And that's what the Rebbe wanted to see in every single Jew that he's involved and aware of that who that he really is inside. Thank you. If any questions, I'll take after.
2: Hi, this is Tzvi Freeman for Chabad.org. You may have read some of my articles on the site or seen some of my books. But for now, I want you to just sit back and let me turn your world on its head. This is an excerpt from my book, Wisdom to Heal the Earth. It's entitled, Darkness Speaks, and it's about, well, creation and darkness and purpose. So here goes. Darkness speaks. The Kabbalists call it the primal tzimtzum. Tzimtzum means a reduction. But this first tzimtzum was much more. It was a total and complete reversal of the previous state. From a state of infinite light to an utter void. And it's the origin of everything that ever goes wrong, of every sin, every evil, every darkness. See, if some light had been left behind, darkness would never have had a chance. A trickle of light, even ever so slender and faint, would have projected a magnificent universe into being, a universe without confusion, of perfect harmony with its origin, as the fidelity of light to its source. A universe where nothing would ever be broken. But instead, he chose to first remove all light, to create an utter void, and only then to pierce that void, to invade the realm of absolute darkness with a finely measured sliver of light. From this point on, all that would be created would first shatter before it could be repaired. So why did he remove all the light? Why did he choose that things could go wrong? Sometimes we say, well, he wanted darkness as a background, like the black velvet on which you display a diamond, a clouded sky through which the sunshine can burst. After all, who will appreciate the light if there's no darkness? Who will appreciate acts of beauty and kindness if there are no deeds of ugliness and selfishness? So the darkness is there for the sake of light. Evil exists so that good might also be. Pain exists to make room for healing. But this just can't be the entire answer. Why? Because if it were the entire answer, all darkness would provide some hint of light, some glimmer of hope, some weakness by which it could be pierced. But when he removed the light, the resulting darkness allowed not even a possibility of light. It was absolute, a void, an emptiness, the diametric opposite of the infinite light that preceded it. So that we find evil in our world that has no explanation, no answer, no light to shine. So the answer must be that darkness has a purpose and meaning of its own. That in light, for the sake of light, God just can't be found. Because then he would be defined by the need to shine light, to create a world, and to be present in that world. He would be defined by the act of being. A time will come when the very darkness, otherness, coarseness of this physical existence will itself speak the most profound truths of its creator. The physical eye will see that which the mind can't fathom. The pebbles beneath your feet will sing a divine song. And even all that opposed you in your mission in life, that which is now ugly and nasty, that which mocks you and makes life a painful struggle, all that will rush to assist you, to teach you, to reveal to you the deepest wisdom of a God undefined, even by the act of being. But the most vital question still remains, not a philosophical or theological question, but one that concerns us here and now. How do we achieve this? How do we get the world to this point, that the darkness itself should speak out its truth? Okay, we can flood the world with more and greater light. That alone won't achieve the goal. Neither will raising the darkness to a place of greater light. No, we want this darkness here, as it is below, to shine and speak its own truth. And the fact is it does, because it challenges us at every turn. It denies everything in which we believe, that there is purpose, that there's meaning, that God is good and he is one. It laughs at our ambitions, it scorns our enthusiasm, sets fire to our dreams, pours a bucket of ice on our greatest aspirations. And get this, when it challenges us this way, we defy it stubbornly, repeatedly, persistently, from the immovable essence core of our souls. We show it that all its efforts are futile and vain because we're bound up inextricably with the core of truth. And so we too are beyond darkness and light, beyond self and not self, beyond being and not being. to which the darkness must eventually respond, yes. That is all I am here to say. So darkness speaks, but in silence. We will make it sing.
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5: There are times to feel guilty and bad about things, but it's only useful if it's going to motivate you to do something better. So for me now at this point, I'm not getting any more tattoos. So for me to feel guilty about these tattoos I've gotten, with that specific like feeling guilty, like I did this horrible sin that I got a tattoo, that guilt is not going to keep me from getting tattoos in the future. It's just going to make me feel bad and depressed at this point. So it's not useful for me to feel guilty about it. When I see them now, I'm proud of, like, I can see where I was before and how far I've come.
6: Welcome to Ordinary People with Extraordinary Stories. I'm Gunnar Weisberg, host of this podcast. Joining me today, we have an incredible guest. His name is David Braslavsky. I hope I pronounced that correctly. Thank you so much for joining us, David. David has an incredible story to tell us, a personal journey story, which I think will really be incredible for all of us to hear. He's also known as, on Instagram and social media, as the Tattoo Rabbi, but we prefer to call him the Tattoo Teshuvah Rabbi. Right. David, ever think of changing it to the Tattoo Teshuvah Rabbi?
5: If it wasn't such a mouthful, I think I would for sure do it.
6: Okay. So, David, you know, before we get into your whole journey and your whole story, how did you become the Tattoo Rabbi? I mean, tattoos, we all know, are forbidden in Judaism. It used to be considered a form of idolatry, where we actually, you know, harmed ourselves. Can you tell us what's wrong with tattoos and what changed? What became? What's your story with the tattoos? And how do you use your tattoos really to inspire people today?
5: Sure. So tattoos, let's start with what's wrong with tattoos. I guess it's a good place to start. So the Torah says very clearly, and I would think most Jews, even non-religious Jews, have heard if nothing else, they've heard you can't be buried in a Jewish cemetery if you have tattoos, which is actually a myth be debunked maybe here, but for sure the Torah says you should not get tattoos, and according to Jewish law, you're not allowed to get tattoos. It's 100% you're not allowed to do it. The reason I have tattoos is because I did not grow up religious. Even though I knew Jews weren't supposed to get tattoos, the Jewish laws and connecting with Judaism on the spiritual level and a religious way as well, according to Torah and things like that, it was not something that I valued at the time. So, or if I did value it, I didn't have the avenues to channel that energy in a kosher way. Like, I wasn't fully aware of everything or appreciated it to its full extent. And so it expressed itself, my Jewish pride expressed itself in some kosher ways. I was actually reading last week's Parsha. Go ahead.
6: No, it's interesting that you're saying, like, you were trying to express your Jewish pride, because I think some of your tattoos are about being Jewish, but you just didn't know how to channel. What does that say?
5: It's just a mug and dove it.
6: Oh my God! Okay.
5: I also have here. It says Hineni. It might be Hineni, backwards on the screen, but.
6: So you were trying really to express your Jewish pride and your Jewish soul, but you didn't know how to. It was in a kind of misguided way, because Torah obviously does not allow it, but you didn't know that at the time, right? And what I really like about your journey also is how you're taking something that you did in the past that was not correct according to Torah, and how you're using it now for personal growth and helping others to grow and to learn, you know, not to be so, well, you'll tell us about that, but go ahead.
5: Yeah, I, I'm using the tattoos now. The main thing that they're really, really good for, that I see that Hashem forced me to go on this journey, is that they're a big icebreaker. It really lets people's guards come down, because they see, like, from here up, I look very, very religious, maybe unapproachable, I'm not sure. But like, as soon as you see my hand or somewhere else, that I'm basically fully covered, except for like the neck up. If you see anything, you kind of go like, wait a minute, something's different here. And usually it piques curiosity. People want to ask questions, or they want to stare. And I'm not necessarily a shy guy, so I'm very comfortable. Oftentimes I'll go up to people. But I noticed that they're a lot more open to hearing things that I have to say about being more religious or being more connected in those ways, because it's, for them, they can see clearly I've been on some sort of journey. Like they're like, this guy's not the regular rabbi, is going to be mad at me and make me feel guilty for not showing up to something. Like, he's here with tattoos, something's different, something's weird. And that really opens up the conversation for a lot of different things, and a lot more ways that people can feel vulnerable and let their guard down and really be comfortable sharing how they feel. And I know I've heard a lot of feedback also from people that, from Jews in particular, that who have tattoos, that they felt uncomfortable in certain areas, or even going to a synagogue or going to a Shabbat dinner, because they have tattoos that are visible, and they think people are going to be judging them, or they feel that people are judging them, and they don't feel comfortable in those spaces. And so now I get to kind of tell the world, like, no, like, this is your space. If you're a Jew, you belong in these spaces, and there's nothing that should make you feel uncomfortable being there.
7: Have you had any interesting reactions from people who've seen your tattoos?
5: Basically everything across the board. I've had almost every comment you could think of, I think, around tattoos from religious people and from non-religious people. Like, everybody has an opinion that they want to share about it. I've on the not so nice end of things, I've had people ask me if that I should wear a glove. They want me to wear gloves and cover up all the time. I've had people like think that I'm a convert or not really Jewish. And things on those sorts of that end of things, not so nice. But for me, I'm excited also to engage with these people, because they're the ones for sure. Well, the stereotype needs to be broken. Like, it needs to, right. That needs to be addressed.
7: Convert isn't bad. I mean, that, if anything, that's like a compliment, right? A convert to Judaism.
5: It's, yeah, also a high, like, level. 100%. I agree. My wife's a convert. I'm like, for me, it's
7: amazing.
5: Yeah. I don't know if I could do it. It's such a very, very hard thing to do.
7: On the other hand, because I know you were saying that there were amazing stories of people who you've helped with your tattoos, to really break the ice and really show the beauty of Judaism. Can you share anything with us?
5: Yeah, absolutely. I've been to, in person, I've been to a Shabbat meal, in Crown Heights, actually, or less like the height of Judaism in America. Yeah. And there is a place I go to sometimes, and it's somewhat of an outreach shul within Crown Heights. So it's trying to get people from that aren't the regular, very, very religious, throwing people only going to 770. Like, it kind of caters to a different crowd that needs something a little bit more relaxed or opening. And even in this circle, this guy who came up to me at the end of the Shabbat meal that we had there, he came up to me and he's like, I was so nervous to come here. He's like, I don't know if you saw when I walked in, I had my long sleeves and I kept pulling them down, because on his hand, he has tattoos like all the way down on his hand also. And he's like, I just kept like, I didn't want anyone to see. So I kept, and he's like, I do this every time I go into a Jewish space. I'm doing the same thing. He's like, and I saw you come in and your sleeves are rolled up and you have tattoos out and you're comfortable there. It's like you've been here forever. It's your home. You don't care about, like, no one's even thinking about it. Like, you make it seem so nonchalant. I felt so comfortable. I stopped messing with my sleeves. I stopped thinking about all these other things, and I could be present and enjoy myself and like actually have this beautiful Jewish experience.
7: Wow.
5: And so on that end of things, I'm like, so beautiful to hear that.
7: Do you ever feel guilty when you look at your tattoos? Do you ever feel like bad or that you shouldn't have done it, or guilty or anything like that?
5: No, chas v'shalom, God forbid. For me, it says in Tanya that there are times to feel guilty and bad about things, but it's only useful if it's going to motivate you to do something better. So for me now at this point, I'm not getting any more tattoos. So for me to feel guilty about these tattoos I've gotten with that specific, like feeling guilty, like I did this horrible sin that I got a tattoo, that guilt is not going to keep me from getting tattoos in the future. It's just going to make me feel bad and depressed at this point. So it's not useful for me to feel guilty about that. When I see them now, I'm proud of, like, I can see where I was before and how far I've come. So it's like, I know for a lot of people, where I've heard like Baal Shem Tov stories where this guy's like, ask the Baal Shem Tov, when will I know that I did proper teshuva? When will I know that I did it like all the way? And he goes, he's like, some guy 30 years from now is going to come and talk to you. And when he talks to you, you'll know. So most people, like, they go years and years and years and not realize how far they've come. They have, like, until they stop and look back, like, oh, wow, I can't believe it. 10 years ago, I was a totally different person. I didn't even realize till just now. And for me, I get a daily reminder of it. So I enjoy it.
7: Wow. That's incredible. You know, it's like it says that when you do teshuva, all your past things that you've done wrong, all the past misdeeds become merits for you because you've changed. So this is really a mark of how you've changed, how your tshuva has completely transformed you. That's really incredible. I know you also shared a story with me that you were speaking to college students, or you were speaking to someone at the OHEL. Could you share that with us? Who wanted to get a tattoo? How you convinced them not to? I thought that was incredible.
5: So for me, I can only speak from my experiences, but it's what I've noticed, it tends to be true almost across the board with anybody getting tattoos, especially Jews who want to get tattoos. Because almost always they know that they're not really supposed to, but they're very drawn towards, they have this high energy and they really feel a desire to get one and to express something. For me personally, I always found that when I wanted to get a tattoo, it was because my actions and my values didn't align. I wanted to show the world that I'm a Jew, but my actions every day weren't what a Jew is doing every day. I wasn't wrapping tefillin. I wasn't praying. I wasn't learning Torah. I wasn't doing chesed. I wasn't doing good deeds. I was living a life for me, but I wanted people to see that I'm Jewish, but I didn't want to put in the effort. And this dissonance between the two causes a lot of pain inside. And I needed to express this pride and energy that I felt towards Hashem, but my actions didn't allow for that to manifest in this world. And the energy has to come into this world. Last week's parshas talks about Saras. And it's really, really funny the way that Rashi explains what Saras is, that Saras is energy that doesn't have a proper keli to come into this world.
7: Saras is leprosy, right?
5: Leprosy,
7: for those who don't know, Saras is,
5: right.
7: Yes.
5: Saras is leprosy, thank you. And the reason that it comes on someone's skin, it's literally a blemish on someone's skin. And Rashi explains, this commentator explains that it's because it's energy that needs to come into this world and it doesn't have a proper way for it to come. And so it comes in a way of a blemish. And I was like, when I was reading, I was like, I can't believe that. I was like, that's exactly what the tattoos are. Is like, it's literally the same, is that I wanted to express something and I didn't have the way to do it in my everyday life, or I wasn't willing to put in that effort in my everyday life. But if you're crazy enough to, or like radical enough to get a tattoo, something etched on your skin that's permanent, it should be radical enough to, like, it's not such a big, it's almost easier to just do something every day. So I was at the OHEL and this guy was like, This rabbi at the OHEL brought his college students, and he said, hey, one of my college, they would love to talk to you. Some of them know you. One of my students really wants to get a tattoo. Can you talk to them? So they're all sitting in front of me, and I start chatting. So I was like, oh, you want to get a tattoo? And he goes, yeah. I was like, oh, cool. What kind of tattoo would you like to get? Like, what are you thinking of getting? He doesn't have any other tattoos. This would be his first one. And he wanted to get, like, a heart with his mom's initials on it. And I was like, your mom's still alive, right? And he goes, yeah, my mom's still alive. And I was like, so how come you want to get this tattoo? Like, what are you trying to express? Because I want to show that I love my mom, that I care about my mom a lot. And I want to have this thing to, like, show my gratitude, and like, I appreciate her so much and so deeply. She plays such a big role in my life. And I was like, so do you think your mom would have, like, really would appreciate that? He goes, I don't know. And I go, let me ask you this. What would your mom appreciate more? If you woke up every day and called her and told her that you love her and that she plays a huge part in your life and that you appreciate everything she does for you, or if you got a tattoo, which one do you think would be more meaningful for her? Which one do you think she would appreciate more? And he was like, you're probably right. I think if I called her every day and told her I love her, that would be a lot more meaningful to her than if I just got a tattoo one time and was like, oh, you know, I love you. I have this picture on my body. That's like, you should know. And the same is really true. And it was like really beautiful that he was like, hey, yeah, you're right. And he like kind of like seeing for himself that like, maybe it's if my actions every day expressed, like showed my mom that I loved her, I wouldn't have this desire and need to show it in this other way, because I'm putting out energy every day to express that thing that I feel so deeply about. And the same is true with Hashem, with God, is that Hashem doesn't want you to get a tattoo of a mug and dummit on your hand to show that you're Jewish and that you love God. He wants you to wrap the fill in. He wants you to talk to him every day. He wants you to do good deeds and show people that like he's a good, like Hashem is good, that God is good, and that you care about him and you appreciate him. You say, Moda Ani, thank you, Hashem. I really appreciate you giving my soul back. That's really what Hashem wants. That's what builds a really strong relationship also, is actions every day. And that's
7: beautiful.
5: Yeah.
7: You're really bringing it down to earth. Like you're really bringing the whole idea in such a tangible way. I love that idea. That's really, really beautiful. So take us a little through the path of how you got to this, understanding. Tell us a little about your background, where you were born, and how this David Breslovsky became who he became.
5: Sure. So I was born in a small town on the border of West Virginia, Ohio, and Pennsylvania. In Pennsylvania, but like 4,000 people. That's my entire hometown. So very, very, very small village, essentially. And there's only one Jewish family in this whole town. It's just us. We're the only ones. So growing up my whole life, I didn't really have a very strong Jewish community. The only connections I really had to Judaism were my parents and my grandparents. My Bubby and Zadie in Yiddish is for your grandmother and grandfather. And they were very, very proud Jews. And they always were expressing to you that you should also be a very, very proud Jew. That they would come to my football games and yell Yiddish. And they would tell you all the time, you're Jewish, you should know you're Jewish, you'll be a proud Jew. And so it was always ingrained in me that I'm a Jew and I should be a very, very proud Jew. But for me, it literally didn't mean anything in my life. Like my practical everyday life, I'm the exact same as everyone else in my town. There's nothing that made me different. Mm-hmm. The only thing that made me different from anyone else in my town was that on December 25th, I would wake up and I didn't have school and I would watch cartoons and lay around all day. And that was it. I had a nice vacation. Everyone else would open up presents and have this whole like a pig dinner,
7: big tree,
5: pork.
7: Right?
5: And, yeah, exactly. Big tree, like all this stuff. And for me, I was like, that's really the only difference I saw between me and everyone else growing up, was that when I introduced myself to people, I'd always say, hey, I would say my non-Jewish name. And I would say, hey, I'm a Jew. Like, that's literally how it's introduced myself. And people would be like, you're a Jew? You're the only Jew I've ever met. And for a lot of people, I was the representation of what world Jewry was. And when someone heard of a Jew, they would think of me. I was the quote unquote expert on Judaism and Jews for this whole town, this whole group of people, and this whole friend group that I had, which is like a weird position to be in when every day I don't see any difference between me and them. So it was very confusing.
7: And there's also
5: growing up.
7: This dissonance between this pride, this tremendous pride that your grandparents had, but not knowing how to express this pride, right?
5: 100%.
7: Or what does it mean even to have this pride?
5: Right. I'm very proud about what, I don't see what I'm supposed to be proud about. Like, I don't get it. I just know that I'm different from everyone else. And I'm proud about it, but it doesn't mean anything in my everyday life. Like, it was very empty in a lot of ways. And I went to a Reform synagogue growing up, and the Jewish education there is more about Bible stories, Torah stories, things like that, and less about practical everyday things that you're supposed to be doing to express your Judaism and Jewish law and understanding Torah and these deep things. So it was also kind of empty. It was very little substance to it, very little purpose or esoteric delving or ideas within it. And so I was left with like an identity that was foundationless, that was baseless, which is like very, very scary to like claim an identity, but not have anything to back it up. It's like you're walking on ice and you don't, and you can feel it and you don't, and you're very like nervous about all these different things. And you have to justify yourself constantly.
7: Yeah, I like how you express that, like the idea of mitzvot is actually tangibly expressing it. You know, some people look at it as just these empty rituals, but you're saying to the contrary, it was at least could have been a practical way of expressing your Jewishness.
5: Right. And when I was 16, I live about 49 miles, 50 miles away from Pittsburgh, which is like the closest major, quote unquote, major city to me with an actual Jewish community. Exposure to other forms of Judaism outside of my Reform upbringing. And I got into a teen group called Dillertine Fellows when I was 16 years old. And it was once a month I would drive into the city. I would take like over an hour to get there. In New York, that's just crossing the street. But for us, an hour is like a very long trip. And there I actually started to have a Jewish community. I was exposed. This thing called Dillertine Fellows is a multi-faceted Jewish leadership group. So you have Jews from all different backgrounds. Some are modern Orthodox or Orthodox, some are secular, some are Reform, some are conservative, all the different labels that you can put on a Jew, they had. And so I started to get exposed to these different takes on Judaism or different levels of like different flavors, whatever you want to call it, and started to see like, oh, I realized right away they did this this event one time or a program where you would pick beads. They didn't tell you what each sect of Judaism felt or practiced in certain areas, like on Shabbat or with prayer or with different things. And so like one of them was prayer services are in all English. Prayer services are a mix of English and Hebrew. You do Shabbat dinner, you light candles and you you recite Kiddush. And you don't use electronics or like, and it had like lines on different things and you would pick, each one had a color. You would pick a bead for the one that you thought, this is how I want to do it. This is how, what I connect with. And when I picked all my beads, I wasn't a Reformed Jew. Like it showed me that I'm like a conservative or an Orthodox Jew. And I was like, well, that's so weird. That's very different. I never like thought about that before. I didn't never saw myself as being anything other than like a Reformed Jew. And I was like, well, and the things that I picked, like more Orthodox or conservative things were things that were tangible mitzvahs, things that were like kissing the mezuzah or kiddush or like things that were not necessarily learning Torah and in prayer, but like things I could get my hands on or things that I was like, yeah, that's what I want. That's how I connect. That's how I express myself. That's how I learn. Like, this is it. This is me expressing my Judaism, like actually in the real world, like this is what I'm drawn towards. And that trend sort of continued when I was 17. I stopped going to my Reform synagogue. I myself would drive every Friday night as Shabbat, but I would drive an hour into the city just to go to a conservative shul to have services there. And I started like on that trend. And then when I was in high school, that's when the real big shift started to happen. Because, and this is where I think if I didn't have this class in high school, I probably would have been like, I would have eventually become an Orthodox Jew, but I definitely would not have become a Hasidic Jew. Now I'm Hasidic, and this high school class is really what helped break that wall into that realm. And that's what really I was looking for, because I was getting all these mitzvahs, I was doing more things, but I still felt at the end of the day like there's something missing, almost like there's an element of this physical stuff that like I'm not quite connecting to, because I wanted a deeper purpose. I wanted to have this esoteric idea of like, what's really happening with the energies of the world. So I took a philosophy class my senior year of high school, and I was reading a book called Siddhartha, which this main character in the book, I really connected with his journey because he grew up in one community and he learned everything he could possibly learn from all the elders in that community. So he wanted to leave that community and go to some other community that was like passing by, like another set of villagers who were like nomads. So he joined them and he learned everything he could from them. And he still felt like, this isn't the truth. I'm still missing something. And so he hopped from group to group to group to group, trying to find what's the truth. What's the emes? What's the truth of the universe? What's really happening with all the energies, the energy flows? What's going on? And in philosophy, I was kind of learning the same thing with Plato. Was talking about a cave where people are chained to a cave and they see this wall in the cave. And they think that that's the truth. This is really what life is. Someone gets

0: I couldn't find the answers in Judaism and the Judaism that I was exposed to. So I thought the answer wasn't there. It's like, okay, well, it sucks that like my Jewish upbringing doesn't explain this to me. I'm seeing a lot of it in Buddhism. And then for me, I was a very proud Jew. I don't want to give up my Judaism because all literally my entire identity is based on this, even though it's still very like thin ice that I'm on. There's nothing really backing it up. But I was like, I don't want to give up that I'm a Jew. Because I know I'm supposed to be proud. I have my grandparents. I don't know. I can't just give that up so easily. And so I started exploring Buddhism. And there's different movements called like Bujus, Jubus, that I started exploring as well. And it's like a whole mess that I was kind of getting into, and meditation and all these different things. And when I got to college, I was kind of on this path and looking for deeper meaning and purpose. And a lot of college students, I think, fall into this category 100%, trying to figure out, what am I supposed to do with my life? How do I fit in a society? How can I contribute to the world? What is the purpose? Why am I here? And you're trying to learn and figure out, where do I fit in? What can I give back? And for me, the college campus is the forefront on the war on bolus, on the war on exile. Like this is literally like people that are thirsty for meaning and purpose and drive and something that they can connect to and be a part of, something that's bigger than themselves, that really is found across the board. People at college are really craving that, more than in high school, more than in young professionals. This is like prime time. People are like, I want something to cling on to. And
1: that stage in life also, when you have that energy to really do something and make a difference, right?
0: Right.
1: And you want to do something with your life. Yeah.
0: Yeah. And I was no different. I was exactly the same. But again, I was like expressing myself with tattoos and all these different channels, and I wasn't sure. And I was still lost, and it felt like Judaism didn't have the answer for me. And it was kind of disheartening because I was I felt like ashamed, almost like embarrassed that like I'm such a proud Jew, but it doesn't even have the answers that I'm looking for. So why am I here? And growing up Reform, it's really before Chabad got big exposure. I would say like 10 years ago, Chabad is not nearly as big as it is now, even on social media.
1: It keeps growing. Sure.
0: Right. It's insane, exponential. And so I didn't know what Hasidic Judaism was. All I know is growing up that I was told anyone in a black hat and a beard, if you see them, they hate you. You hate
1: them. Stay
0: away. Stay away. Right. They're bigoted. Like, don't get involved. That's not what you want. They're isolating. They hate people. They don't involve themselves in the world. It's not, you don't want anything to do with that. And so my whole first year on campus, just about, I would see this Chabad on campus rabbi walking down the street. I would cross the street and walk to the end and cross over there. So I never had to talk to him. And I did a really good job of not having to interact with him almost my whole first
1: avoiding
0: semester.
1: Him, right?
0: Yeah, I did great. Now, it turned out later that he actually didn't think that I was actually Jewish. It was a whole thing. My brother also went to the same campus, and our mom's a convert. She's an Orthodox convert. And but when she married my dad, she like became less religious. My dad's not into it. And so he talked to my brother, I guess, a few years before I got there. And my brother told him, yeah, our mom's a convert. And he just assumed that, okay, these kids aren't religious. If their mom converted, it's for sure it's not going to be a kosher conversion. And so I was avoiding him the whole first semester. I found out many years later that he was actually avoiding me because he didn't think I was Jewish. That's why he never approached me. But it happened to be, and I don't know what possessed him to do this. It was my second semester, like almost the first 2 weeks of that second semester as a freshman. And I had a new class, and I was upstairs, and I left my classroom, and I looked down, and by the door, this is what campus rabbis do, is they do tabling. So they get a table, and they set it up somewhere on campus where there's a lot of foot traffic. So they can be like, hey, you're Jewish, come over here, wrap the fill, learn with me. And I saw that he put his table next to the door, like, and it's the only exit from this building. And I'm like, oh my gosh, I have to walk. Oh my gosh, he's going to see me, like, get me, no. And I don't know what possessed them to do it, but I walked out like this. That's probably why he said hi to me, like why he mentioned me. But I literally had my hand. I'd never done it before in my life. I was like, I put my head up like this and walk out. He'll see that I'm busy, or he won't say anything to me. So I tried to sneak out. I got a few feet past him, and he calls me out by name. even though we've never met. I know he knows who I am. That's

0: how it is. And I was like, God. Okay. I have two options. I can ignore him and just keep walking out the door and be done. I never have to deal with it. I was like, or it's like, you know what? Let's just get it over with, because I'm going to ask him all the questions that I know are controversial. Mm-hmm. He's going to say something mean, and I'm going to call him a monster. And I never have to talk to him again the rest of my time in the college, because he'll know that I hate him and I don't want anything to do with it. So he's like, okay, you know what? Let's do that. So I think that's the better approach. Just face it head on, this fear that I have. And for me,
1: plan also, of action.
0: Right. Well, my identity already is so shaky in terms of Judaism. The last thing I want is someone who I view as being actually Jewish, really real Judaism, real Jew, telling me that I'm not actually Jewish. That would crush me, because I'm like, my identity already was still like not based on anything, still baseless, foundationless. And so I walked over to him and I started asking him every single controversial question I could think of. I asked him about politics, about gay marriage, about gender identification, all these, literally any hot topic you can think of that like a college kid is excited about, and like whatever it is, like a lot of emotion behind it. I asked him every single question I could think of. And every time he gave me an answer, I just kept getting more and more frustrated, because I agreed with everything he said. And I was just like, oh my gosh. I was like, this guy, he's not a bad guy. He's a nice guy. Like, what's going on here? I was like, am I the bad guy? Like, I was so confused and like thrown off guard that like the exact way I thought the conversation was going to go went the exact opposite. And I was just like, whoa. My mind is being blown right now. I have to explore this more, because this doesn't make sense to me. I'm confused. I thought that they're one way, and it really seems to be the opposite. I was like, and I was asking him, I was like, how do you explain? He was, this is just what Torah says. This is just what Torah says. And I was like, really? Mm-hmm. Torah says that? Really? And he goes, yeah. And we got into a conversation about intermarriage. And this is kind of the interesting part. So even though I was like unsure about Judaism, I always was very, very strongly felt that I was going to marry a Jew, that I had to marry a Jew no matter what. I was like, I have to marry a Jew. I will always marry Jewish. I won't marry a non-Jew. I won't do it. I was like, oh my gosh. I was like, I'm so thankful that my mom had Orthodox conversion, because if I didn't have Judaism, I would be so lost. I'd be depressed. I'd be involved in like the worst of the worst things. Like I already know, like my life would have no direction, and I'd be no community, no sense of belonging, and like all these things that I was clinging to that helped keep me stationed and stable and somewhat grounded would be gone. And I was like, I couldn't imagine if that happened to me. And I was like, I was so grateful. So I'm explaining the story to the shliach at the time. I tell him, I'm so grateful my mom had an Orthodox conversion. And in that moment, he realized like, oh, this kid's, even though he's not religious, he's actually Jewish. Like he like figured out the whole story. And he's like, oh. In that, and literally you could see like in that moment, when I remember back, you could see like a light bulb switch in his head. He goes, oh, he's actually Jewish. Never asked me to wrap the film, but in that moment he goes, do you want to learn this week's Parsha? And I was like, yeah, okay. Even Reformed Jews, like, I know what a Parsha is. Yeah, I'll read the silly story from the Torah. Let's read it. Why not? So we start learning, and it's the first time I ever learned anything in Judaism with Chabad Hasidus, any Hasidus. And it's the Rebbe's Chassidus and just these insights on the Parsha and like what it means esoterically, what it means for the energies in the universe. Like, how does the energy flow from God into this world? And how do we interact with that energy? And then when I'm reading the Parsha, what does it mean for me? How does it change me as a human? How can I grow? What character traits can I work on and become a better person through this? And I was like, this is all the stuff I was looking for in Buddhism and all these other things. Wow, this is so crazy. I didn't know that all of this was in Judaism too. I didn't realize. Mm-hmm. And so he was, so blew me away. And I was really into it. He goes, what are you doing next week? I said, you know what? We could do this again. This was really cool. And so we started learning every week the Parsha with the Rebbe's Chassidus and like Chassidic insights. And every time we were learning, and I was stuck up on this for like maybe a month or two. Every time we're learning something, I'd be like, oh, that's just like this idea in philosophy and Plato and Aristotle. And I was like, that's just like this idea in Buddhism. He goes, he's like, Yeah, but it's not the same. And yeah, but no, it's not Buddhism. It's not the same. It's, yeah, it's similar maybe, but it's not the same. It's totally different. I don't see it as different for me. This is how I understood it from before. So I kept taking it back to there to be able to understand it. And it wasn't until he said this that like made the entire shift where I was like, okay, I'm done with Buddhism. I don't need it anymore. Mm-hmm. And I'm going to switch over and just be like full in on this Judaism stuff. And so he was asking me questions. He goes, okay, what's Buddhism? What are you trying to get to in Buddhism? I go, Nirvana. Nirvana is like the highest state that you can reach in Buddhism. Okay. He goes, what's Nirvana? If I really think about what's Nirvana, Nirvana is this Buddha guy. How did he become so famous? It's because he sat under a tree. He realized what brings sadness into the world is your connection to physical things. So if you can remove mm-hmm. your desire and your connection to physicality, then you'll be happy because there'll be nothing that you can be attached to that can be removed and then make you sad. So if you don't have to be attached to your relationships, your friendships, you don't have to be attached to your shelter. It doesn't matter where you're sleeping. You don't care. You don't have to be attached to food. You can eat nothing. You can eat the dirt. You'd be happy. You don't have to be attached to water. No desire. I can abstain from it. And that's what Buddha did to reach Nirvana. He sat under a tree for a week and then he reached Nirvana. What happened? His soul expired because if you don't eat and drink for a week, you die.
1: Right.
0: So he's like, so what's Nirvana? I go, I guess it's like, what's true happiness? Like if you really think about in Buddhism, what's being happy is being dead. The only way to be mm-hmm. happy is if you're dead because you mm-hmm. have to get rid of being in this world that you don't want to be in this world. And he goes, Nirvana is the realization. Buddhism is the philosophy or the realization that everything is nothing. Now, he didn't tell me it was wrong. He didn't tell me it was false. He actually said the opposite. He said, even if both are true, if Judaism is true and Buddhism is true, what is Buddhism? And they could be on the same like spectrum of truth. One's on this side, one's on this side. He goes, Buddhism is everything is nothing. That's the overall idea. Everything is nothing. So what's the overall idea in Judaism? Everything is one.
1: Holy.
0: Yeah, everything is holy. Everything is one. Hashem Elokeinu, Hashem Echad. So he's like, if you had the choice, even if both are true, if you had the choice that everything is nothing and everything you do is meaningless and nothingness, or everything you do is so wholly connected and involved in spirituality that it's literally connected and it is godliness. It's not even spirit. It's not physicalness anymore. If you can get so involved in the material world in a conscious way that it no longer becomes physical, that it becomes spiritual, it's like if you had that, those options, what would you choose? Like I don't want to die, so I would. This is for me a much better choice.
1: This is cool. Let's make it holy, right? Let's make the
0: yeah,
1: world
0: exactly.
1: holy.
0: Yeah,
1: let's and make now, a material reality
0: exactly
1: elevated.
0: And that,
1: absolutely,
0: and that gives you your purpose and your whole point of being here. And it's not mm-hmm. that I have to get away from this world. It's the exact opposite. I have to be so fearless and brave to engage in the lowest of the low. In order to bring out the holiness of it, in order to bring Hashem to that spot.
1: Wow.
0: Be a lamp
1: lighter, incredible. You
0: know? So that was like the lighter. Initial, that was the initial, like, oh, this is it. And then my journey after that became a lot more radical or like a roller coaster. This was just like the build up to the top of the first hill on a roller coaster. And mm-hmm. I think for many Balchuvas, for any people who become religious or who grew up religious and then become not religious, there's this up and down. There's a heartbeat to living. You have ups and mm-hmm. you have downs, right? So it's the heart monitor is always going up and down. And for me, the strength and my being so dedicated and into Judaism now came from years that followed, probably three or four mm-hmm. years that followed this revelation of everything is one. Because after my freshman year, my rabbi said, you should go to yeshiva. You should get like really exposed into what's being a religious Jew. I said, no, it's not for me. It happened to be in that year that Mayanot Yeshiva, which is in Jerusalem, highly recommend. They were doing a program with Onward Israel because for me, in my mind, I was still stuck. And this is, I think for a lot of college students, they're stuck on, I have to get internships. I can't go sit in yeshiva and learn because if I don't have experience, no one will hire me. And the more involved mm-hmm. you get with the Jewish world, you realize like a lot of people are learning on the job and you can get people help you out. If you're involved in the Jewish community, people are going to help you find what you're good at. You're going to and help build you up. So no matter where you end up, no matter what degree you get, it could be, you can end up anywhere doing anything. That's all up to God. So I was like, I'm not going to yeshiva. I need to have an internship. Happened to be that year, Onward partnered with Maino, that the first 2 months here in Israel, you're learning in yeshiva full time. And the second month and a half to 2 months, you're going to do an internship in the morning and yeshiva at night. And that's the same. That's the order. That's the schedule. And they have since stopped doing this program. Onward has disassociated. They refused to do any more programs with 9-0 like that. Because what kept happening year after year is that the majority of people would come. They would sit and learn in yeshiva for 2 months. They would do one day in their internship and they would say, this is terrible. Why would I do this? I can sit and learn all day. And they love learning so much that they just didn't go to their internship. And so Onward was like, I can't do this anymore.
1: Wow. Amazing.
0: And people would just stay in yeshiva full time. And I was very lucky. I was working with a religious couple. I was doing like some computer programming and some marketing research for them. And they encouraged me to not come into work many days, to just sit and learn the whole day. And it was really, really beautiful. And I got really, really jazzed up and fired up about being a Jew. And so I was like, strong. Yeah, I love being Jewish. But I made a promise to my mom. I love my mom and I express it in actions every day. I don't have a hard tattoo with her initials. Right. So I promised her I would go back and finish college. So I said, okay, after the summer ended, I went back to college. And when I went to college, I got my first pair of tefillin from Aino. I had a pair of tzitzit. And when I came back, I was like, I'm ready to keep everything. I was like, I've been to yeshiva. Now I'm an expert. I know more about Judaism than anyone else in my family. Like, I'm ready to go. So when I came back to campus, I was like, I want to be Shomer Shabbat. I'm going to keep the Sabbath. I want to be Shomer Kashrus. I want to keep kosher laws. I want to be Shomer Negiah. I'm not going to touch women. Like, all these things that are like antithetical to the college experience. Literally the exact opposite of what everyone in college is doing and wanting from you, even. They expect you to be involved in those things. And I'm going to grow my beard and I'm going to start wearing a kippah. I'm not going to be embarrassed to wear a yarmulke around. And so I started doing all these things. And I realized very quickly that it's a lot harder to do that when you're the only one doing it. Yeah.
1: Sure.
0: I felt exactly like I did back when I was in my hometown growing up. I'm the only one. Mm-hmm. I'm so different. No one else is doing this. I'm alone again. And it felt worse almost. Because now I had this expectation of myself that, like, I know what's right and wrong. And I started feeling guilty constantly. Mm. Because what happened very quickly after a few months of trying to keep all these Jewish laws and being in an environment where, and not having enough background to really be strong enough on my own about it, to know enough about it. I was only in yeshiva for 3-4 months. That's nothing. It's literally nothing. You don't know anything. You're just excited about being Jewish. And then you get thrown back in this place where no one knows anything about Judaism and they want you to not do what you're doing. And so I left this brotherhood and I'm back on campus. And the campus rabbi can only do so much. Every morning I would wake up 5:30. He would pick me up in his van. We would drive to an Orthodox shul with a mikvah and we'd wrap the tefillin and then he would drive me back to campus. And that's what I do most mornings. And then Shabbat, I would go hang out with him on Shabbat. And we would walk to shul together on Saturdays. And that was like what I was doing to stay involved with Judaism. But here's the kicker. When I was in shul, when I went to mikvah and I wrapped the tefillin and I'm davening in shul with him, only thing I can think about is getting back to campus so I can eat my treif, I can eat my non-kosher bacon and eggs. Mm. I can hang out with my non-Jewish girlfriend. I can play video games and get involved with all the other stuff that I wanted to do. So the whole time I'm praying, I'm feeling like guilty. Because I was like, this isn't who I am. I'm not the person who prays. This is not me. It's not really what I want. What I want is to be back eating, doing all this non-kosher stuff. That's really what I want to do. I have a very strong desire for that. So I was like, this isn't me. I'm lying to myself and everyone else who's here. They all see me. They all think I'm religious. I don't think they thought I was religious. I'm covered in tattoos. I can like t-shirt and shorts. But in my mind, I was like, they see me as religious and I have to show that I'm religious here. But like, that's not really who I am. And then I would go back to campus. The first thing I would do is bacon and eggs, hanging out with my non-Jewish girlfriend, and And the whole time I'm doing that, I feel guilty also because I know this is, I'm not supposed to be doing this. I can't believe I'm doing this stuff. I shouldn't be doing this. And so I was feeling guilty on both sides. And I just kept beating myself up. And I fell into a deep depression. And it was very, very hard for me to like be reconciling because again, it all comes back to this dissonance between my actions and my values. What did I value? What do I really, really value? I really value Judaism and Hashem and Jewish law. And when I was in yeshiva, I felt it and I clung to it and I loved it. I was like, this is really where I'm happy. This is where I feel purpose and drive and community and safety and like home and hugs. And when I'm out here, I don't feel that, but I have these other short-term desires that I'm fulfilling and it feels nice in the moment. And then when I go to sleep at night, I feel empty. Like I feel like I'm not really fulfilling and what did I do with my life today? And so I was really in this and not so good place for many years throughout college because I was doing this up and down. I like to use the analogy of I was trying to live in both worlds at the same time. And for me, I call it sitting on the fence. I had one foot in the secular world and one foot in the Jewish world and And what happens when you sit on a fence is that it can be very uncomfortable and you can crush.
1: Sure.
0: Yeah. So that's the analogy I like to use is like if I had one foot in one world, one foot in the other world. So some people would say you were doing Jewish things. So that's good that you were still getting in, you're still being involved. I said, yeah, but the way I was torturing myself, it would have been better if I had just chosen to be fully secular until I was ready to like, until I was making those steps slowly to get over on the other side where I really wanted to be. But because I wanted to be fully in both worlds at the same time, which you can't do, it doesn't work. You crush yourself and you literally get split right down the middle and it does not feel comfortable. It hurts. And emotionally and in your head, it can't go quiet. And I was really, really a mess for a long time. On my breaks from school, like a summer break and winter break, I would go to Morristown Yeshiva and try to learn there, but it's a very different vibe from Mayanot. So for me, I was like, I thought Mayanot was like really what yeshiva's like. I went to other yeshivas. They weren't the same and it wasn't quite the same vibe that I was looking for. But eventually, I mean, this is like jump forward a few, many years after college, I graduated. Eventually I was living in San Diego. And I was living with my non-Jewish girlfriend at the time and living my best materialistic life, being on the beach every day and whatever, all sorts of other things and drugs and whatever, any like physical thing and non-kosher food, any physical thing you could think like would be enjoyable in life for like a young 20-year-old. I was doing all of that, very deeply involved. But at the end of every night, I was feeling very empty, feeling like I'm not feeling well, even though I have this girl sleeping next to me and I still feel very alone. And someone reached out to me from Hadar Torah Yeshiva in Crown Heights. And he said, hey, what was the last time you were in yeshiva? A friend of mine who I had met before. I said, it's been a while. And at the time, my non-Jewish girlfriend, I told her I would like to marry her, but I will only marry her if she's Jewish. So she started going through conversion classes and she started learning a lot about Judaism. And 2 months in of her learning, she was teaching me things. And it scared me like no other. I was like, oh my gosh, I've been to yeshiva multiple times and this non-Jewish girl has never been exposed to Judaism before in her life. It was learning for 2 months and she's teaching me stuff. I was like, I'm way behind. I need to learn a lot more. And so when this guy called me up, it happened to be like right around that time. And so he's like, when was the last time you knew yeshiva? And I was like, I need to go wherever it is. I'm ready. Like I need an extra bump of Judaism and knowledge. And I went to this yeshiva and it was an amazing experience. I loved it. And the mashpia, like the spiritual guide of the yeshiva, towards my last day on my trip, there was like a 10-day trip. He goes, you're going to come back and learn with us full time. And I said, no way. I was like, do you know my materialistic life that I'm living in San Diego on the beach? It's beautiful. Why would I leave that for this cold New York weather? You're crazy. And he goes, let me ask you, are you going to marry Jewish? I said, yeah, of course I'm going to marry Jewish. And he goes, are you going to have like raise your kids Jewish? And I said, yeah. You're going to give them Jewish education? Yeah. He goes, let me ask you, they're going to learn Gemara, the Talmud. I said, sure, why not? And he goes, when they bring home their Talmud from school, are you going to be teaching them Gemara? Or are they going to teach you Gemara? And I was like, oh my gosh, how did he know that that's why I wanted to come to yeshiva? It's like, I didn't want my family to be teaching me. I want to teach them. And so after that, I was like, okay, I think I need to make the decision to be in yeshiva full time. And I did. And my non-Jewish girlfriend was not ready. She did not sign up for me to be on the other side of the country learning Yiddish full time. So we broke up. And I was kind of foreign after that. And
1: wow,
0: maybe we'll do a part two at some point. But
1: right,
0: a lot
1: wow.
0: more things.
1: Wow, that's incredible. So, you know, when you look back at your journey, is there any advice that you would have given to your younger self at this point?
0: Stop feeling so guilty. Mm-hmm. Take it easy. Stop feeling so guilty.
1: And what advice would you give to other people on this journey? Like, what would you say to college students now? What would you advise them?
0: Sure. The answer you're looking for is not in the classroom. You're not going to find it in that textbook. It's probably going to be in a Torah book.
1: Oh, wow.
0: You're going to find community and love and home and non-judgment in the Jewish community. And I know that that's your home, your family. And across the world, they're there to support you and help you and love you. And take it easy on yourself. Don't be so hard on yourself. You don't have to do everything all at once. It's never too little. And it's never too late. So...
1: That's really good. Is your what was the reaction of your family? Are your family like okay with your being the way that you are now?
0: Now, 100%. In the beginning, it was a little bit more rocky. They saw it as like a phase. I'm a radical guy to begin with, so it was like they're like, oh, you're just doing it for a week, and then you'll be back, it'll be different. And it wasn't until like I actually made these long term changes, they're like, okay, they accepted it, and they're happy with it. It took 10 years. I've been now on this journey for 10 years. And my mom's just now in the past year, my brother is wrapping tefillin every day. That's this year. He just started wrapping tefillin every day, decided on his own that he wanted to get tefillin. He was inspired and he's wrapping tefillin every day. My dad goes to the Torah classes twice a week and is very involved with a local Chabad house. He never was before. And my mom lights Shabbos candles every week. So it's, and that's also just started happening this year. Like, so it's
1: beautiful.
0: I'm not in it for them. I was always in it for me. And in the beginning, I had a hard time because I wanted them also to be like religious and wrap to fill in and do all these things. And I found it very quickly, like you can't force anything on anyone else. Do it for you. And when I was full in on myself, that's when they started to get affected by it. When I stopped trying to change them and started to change myself, that's when everyone else around me started to be inspired and get changed.
1: Which is a lesson in its own, right? Just worry about yourself and not everyone else around you. Wow.
0: Make your daladamos. Make your bubble. If you can make that Gan Eden, if you can make that Mashiach, if you can perfect this area and make it better every day, make it just a little bit better, then everything else outside is going to have a ripple effect. Everything will be positively changed.
1: Beautiful, beautiful message. What are your thoughts for the future? Any hopes, dreams, goals?
0: Yeah, a lot of them. I'm right now writing a bunch of children's books. I would like to get those published. I'm trying to open up a Chabad house here in Israel for English speakers. I want to start a preschool. I want to start a kosher fitness facility and sports facility and a few other things along those lines. I have a tzitzis campaign that I'm trying to start. The Rebbe had all his 10 campaigns that he did, and tzitzis was never a part of it. And I live by the beach, and so I'm doing a lot of tefillin wrapping on the beach, and a lot of people don't have shirts. Mm-hmm. And they're very like, oh, I've had a bunch of times they won't want to wrap tefillin shirtless. They'll go and they'll grab a shirt and come back. And I was like, yeah, really good if I could just give them a pair of tzitzis. Now they have an extra mitzvah, and they're gonna take it home with them. And they'll have it forever. And it's like, that's a huge, huge thing. It's not just like a one-time wrapping tefillin. They're going to have this for every day of their life. So that's why my wife inspired me. And she's like, you should really hand out tzitzis to people. You're going to go around anyway. Like nobody here in Israel has tzitzis. Like they all know tefillin. There's a lot of them wearing kippahs, but none of them wearing tzitzis. Like, what?
1: Yeah, wow.
0: Do it. So right now I just started opening up a nonprofit and we're getting a bank, God willing, this week. And we're going to start fundraising that's going to be our first big campaign, is to buy tzitzis to hand out to people.
1: Amazing. Wow. Beautiful. Yeah. Beautiful. David, thank you so much for sharing your journey with us. It was an incredible story. What an incredible ride. And I love how you explain that growth is not like a solid lineup. It comes with ups and downs, but the point is just to keep going. And you certainly did that. Thank you so much for your journey and for sharing your journey. And we wish you tremendous success in all your future beautiful, beautiful things that you're working on.
0: Amen. Thank you.
1: Wow. There were so many parts to that interview with David Breslaus. You know, so many parts of what we can learn from on our own journeys to growth. I love how he says that it wasn't like a solid line upwards, because so often we imagine things are going to be just straight up, but there's always ups and downs. And it's in those ups and downs that we really become the people that we're meant to be. And we cement our ideas. We become stronger in our ideals. It is a hard journey. He was speaking about the being in one world, being in the other world when you're not really ready, being on the fence, how that part is a very painful journey. I really enjoyed how he spoke about how his Judaism, he was so proud about his Judaism, but he didn't really understand what it was, how we need to follow that pride with actual actions, and how he was missing those actions. And then at a later point, he, even when he was doing some of those actions, he was actually missing the more esoterical dimension, seeing how it has an effect on the world. And that's, of course, what Chassidus explained to him and brought to him, which was a really incredible idea. Most of all, I love how he takes what he's done in the past. He calls himself the tattoo rabbi. Of course, he's the tattoo teshuva rabbi, but how he's taking something that he knows was so wrong and that he did in the past, and how he's really transforming it and using it as a means of connection to people, as an icebreaker, as he says, to really become that voice to others, to that connecting force, that person that was in that world and that's now able to bring you and introduce you to a different world, to the world of teshuva and the world of being a Hasidic Jew, which is what he is now. He has a lot of dreams in store for the future, and I really wish him tremendous success in doing all those things. Those are all great, amazing goals. What a story, and really what the lesson, I guess, for all of us is how much we can just make such an impact in our own lives, how the change that we want to do may seem so hard. And at some points it is so difficult, but if we could just introduce a little bit at a time, a little change at a time, we can really get there. And the proof is really in his tattoos, that he had those tattoos, and what a different person he is. If you enjoy watching these interviews, I hope you are subscribed to Chabad.org/extraordinary. We are also on all podcast platforms, as well as on YouTube. You can find us there. Give us a like, give us a comment. We love to hear from you. Most of all, thank you. Thank you for watching, and thank you for being part of this extraordinary community.
2: The human functional reality is determined by two basic factors, which in the popular formulation could be called brain or mind and the heart. In the more technical terminology, it would be the intellect and a person's emotions. The intellect and the emotions, they are that which makes a person act in certain ways. It determines his behavior, his conduct, his perceptions of reality. What is the intellect and what are the emotions? When we talk about intellect, we discuss three levels in it. One is called Chochmah, which we could translate as conceptual wisdom. The next one is Bino, which means understanding. And the third one is called Das, which means knowledge. Often they may seem to be synonyms, but they are not. Chochmah, what I termed conceptual wisdom, means to simply acquire a basic formulation of a certain fact. For example, I can teach anyone to know and to say that 2 plus 2 equals 4. So whenever I would ask him how much is 2 plus 2, he would answer me 4. Why does 2 plus 2 equal 4? When he understands that, he has reached the level of Bino, understanding. Understanding means what is involved in the process. How do we get to that conclusion? Once you understand it, then even from one simple fact, that simple equation, he will be able to extract from that all on his own any other equations. He will be able to tell me how much is 1 plus 1. He will be able to tell me how much is 1 plus 2, how much is 2 plus 3, and so forth. But even having the understanding is not enough, because wisdom and understanding are basically abstract levels. And what the human being has to deal with is reality, to apply it down to earth. That is what we call Das. Das means knowledge. Knowledge means that I not only know the wisdom, I not only understand it, but I will also go out and apply it in reality. And once you have determined in your own mind exactly what things are, this will now govern and regulate the emotions.

Kabbalah is the innermost dimension of the Torah, a wisdom that for millennia only the most exalted minds and souls could benefit from, and which they passed down from generation to generation with extreme care since the creation of Adam. In 1796, Rabbi Shneur Zalman of Liadi brought this exalted science of Kabbalah down to the man on the street into a small book of day-to-day mysticism known as the Tanya. Rabbi Emanuel Shochet leads us into an analysis of the Kabbalistic understanding of the mind and its three parts,

0: Can you explain why there are three aspects of the intellect, or whatever you want to call it, the mind, and not one? In other words, why can't we be structured in such a way that all these three different functions could be fulfilled by a single part of the intellect, or a single intellect?
1: There is a single intellect, but in acquiring knowledge, there are these three steps, these three levels, which are necessary. When you start learning, you teach a child, or even an adult starts learning, first he has to get the concepts. So we have the vocabulary, we have the terminology, so that we know, we understand each other, we know what we are talking about. Then you may give him an example of a certain thing. By seeing that example, he will know what he's after. Now he will try to understand what is the lesson, what is the teaching of this example. In context of what I said before, for example, I want to teach him arithmetic. So first I teach him, this is a 1, this is a 2, this is a 3, this is a 4, and so forth. Now I'll teach him, what does a concept plus mean? Plus means we combine the two, we join them together. When you join them together, you get a completely different product. So 1 and 1 together makes 2. Now, I can teach him, like they used to do in the olden days, certainly where you learned by rote. Simply remember the 2 table, the 3 table, the 4 table, the 5 table, etc., etc. So it's very easy to memorize and learn this by rote. But that's not really learning. At least he has the vocabulary, he has the terminology. What I want to achieve is that the child will also understand what he's talking about. That he doesn't just say 1 times 2, 2 plus 2, or 3 plus 2, and so forth, but he understands exactly what is involved in that process.
0: Does that not happen in the first stage?
1: No.
0: The first insight of wisdom, of chokhmah?
1: No, the first stage, I simply get the concept. But why it is called by this, or why it is this way or that way, that I don't understand yet. So the same as you may teach a child, this is a table. What makes this a table? Does a child have a concept of what Plato would call tableness? No, he wouldn't have a concept like that. So the child now knows this is a table. You take him to another table, like a coffee table or a dining room table or a kitchen table and so forth, he will not be able to say what that is. This he will be able to identify. So he has the chokhmah, he has the wisdom. But tableness he has no concept of. For that I have to explain to him why is this called a table and what makes this table, what is the identity of this particular object. This is called understanding.
0: Is that actually this Platonic way of understanding it, the second level of Bina is applying the single thing that you learned the first time onto a second case so that you get what Plato would have called the idea of both of them? Is that true to the Tanya?
1: Even showing him 2 tables or 3 tables would still not tell him what is a table.
0: So he has to have some kind of synthetic...
1: So either I would have to give him some kind of an elevated object which has a support, which is flat that you can place things on, it has a support from below, etc., etc. The same definition can apply to a chair also. The same definition can apply to a car also. So from that, he still does not get a sense of what a table is. It's practically impossible to give a proper, the precise definition of any object. Until you kind of, in your own mind, abstract and realize and get a sense, kind of an intuitive sense, about what tableness means. So that any table that I will now see, unless it's really extraordinary, some kind of really modern abstract art and what have you, he will recognize, yes, this is a table.
0: Could you say that definition happens in the second stage in Bina, in understanding?
1: That is Bina.
0: Okay.
1: Now, but even with Bina, even with understanding, these are still abstract. They're still in the head. Oh, so I know. I can learn lots of things. I can take a whole text of medicine and memorize it all. So now I have the chokhmah of it. I may even understand what you're talking about. But the question is, are you going to apply it? Does it mean anything on the practical level to you, or just simply on the abstract mental level? That third level, that it should be internalized and absorbed to the point that it's going to have an effect on you, which means to act upon this knowledge, to practice it, that is called das. Just like you have what we say about the biblical sense of knowledge, which is the idea of union, joining together. And that is exactly what das means. Knowledge, joining together, means to join together the concept which I now understand and which I now absorb, internalize, and internalize on the practical level, not just, yes, understand it, but I'm prepared, especially so far that I see that it is something of wisdom, that I'm going to live by it, that I'm going to act upon it.
0: It's interesting. Is it just a matter of practical application, or is it, when I was reading this, I got the sense that the Alter Rebbe was saying that dat, this last stage, is a matter of commitment, like you're saying, and he uses the example of Adam and Eve in the garden knowing each other, as if to, and the implication almost being that they are committed to each other. That it's not,
1: The verse he brings about Adam and Eve is simply what I mentioned before, when we talk about the biblical sense of knowledge. That Vayeda means he knew her. What means he knew her? He knew her means that they were joined together. So likewise, the knowledge has to be joined together to become one entity with me. And only then will I act upon it, will I practice it. And if not, it's all fine and nice, but what uses it if it's merely up there in the air?
0: He says, unless he binds his knowledge and fixes his thought with firmness and perseverance, producing in his soul true love and fear. Well, is that?
1: Where it comes out, where I absorb it, and it becomes unified with me. Then it will affect how I feel about things. And these are what is called the second part, which is called the emotions. A simple analogy would be, take a car. Yeah, what moves from point A to point B? That is the car, the motor power. But what brings it from A to B? That's the driver. So the intellect, that's the driver. The emotions on their own, that's the car. The intellect will not act. The intellect is indeed something abstract. It's intellect. Action on the level of practice, that's the emotions. But these emotions, if you do not guide them, if there's no driver steering, they're going to run wild. They will react intuitively, instinctively to just about anything that they come up with, and which may be sometimes good, but most of the time it will work out in a chaotic, anarchistic way. So that's where the importance of intellect comes in, to acquire the right wisdom, to fully understand it, to fully absorb it, unify it with you, which will now impact upon my feelings, upon my emotions, upon my sense of the things that I love, the things that I hate, the things that I'm attracted to, the things I'm repulsed by. Because it's on the level of emotions that I act, that I do things.
0: Isn't there a sense that even the dat itself, or at that level, of the level before the emotional level, though, at intellect, that somehow the intellect could run away, as you're saying, the emotions are in danger of doing. The emotions are these wild horses that need to be reined in. But isn't the intellect already, doesn't it have the potential of being a wild horse if not for this commitment on the level of dat?
1: No, it's not a wild
0: horse. It's only...
1: No, because it's one of two things. Either it's abstract, or it has practical implications. If it's abstract, where is it going to run wild? So therefore, once you have das, then you have absorbed it, and you're acting according to that which you know to be correct, to that which you know to be reasonable, to that which you know to be the proper thing. And the extent of das, of the absorption, das is called the soul of the emotions. Because it's the das which will determine and direct, which will drive and say right or left, take it, leave it, be attracted to it, be repulsed by it, etc., etc. So in that sense, das becomes the most important faculty. The only thing, there is no das unless there is chokhmah. If there is no wisdom, the concept, and if you don't understand it, then what das are you talking about? So if there is incomplete knowledge or deficient understanding, and you absorb that, and obviously, yes, in that sense, the das will impact in a negative way upon the emotions. So therefore, one has to be careful to get the concept, understand it properly, understand all its implications, and then absorb it and act accordingly.
0: Would you say that I don't want to besmirch anyone's name, but an academic, a typical academic, is that somebody who's stuck in the first two stages and hasn't been able to bring their knowledge into the third?
1: I don't know if it would be a typical academic, but yes, indeed, I can be a very successful academic. I can master my subject matter, but that doesn't mean that I have to act according to it. So I can teach ethics. I can teach everything that all the ancient and modern philosophers have to say about ethical and moral behavior. And then I can turn around and do the exact opposite. In fact, they tell a story in some texts, in some ethical texts. It's an apocryphal story, but it's still a good story, about Aristotle, that he once gave a very profound lecture on ethics. And he really inspired his students. And they were really enthused about the profundity and the significance and the importance of ethical moral behavior, the whole works. Class was over, Aristotle went home, and once upon a time you get students who really think about what they hear in class and really ponder it, and one of the students was thinking about it, and he came up with a certain question, was troubled by a certain idea there. He felt it's a bit of a contradiction, or it's another problem, and decided he doesn't want to wait. It meant so much to him, he wants to go and ask Professor Aristotle immediately now. So he goes to Aristotle's house, didn't have locks and all that in those days, and he opens the door, and lo and behold, he finds Aristotle in a very compromising position, which you would not expect from him. And the student was shocked. Professor Aristotle, an hour ago you stood in the lecture hall and you gave us this very profound lecture and you taught us all about ethics and morality and how to behave and right and wrong, etc. And now lying here like a dog, etc., etc. So Aristotle looks up at him and says, what's the problem? An hour ago I was Professor Aristotle. Now I'm private citizen Mr. Aristotle.
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3: Okay, welcome everyone. We're here with Rabbi Mendel and Dini Polichenko. Rabbi and Mrs., tell us where you are right now.
4: We are in Yerushalayim.
3: And in where are you from?
4: We are Shluchim of the Rebbe in Carmel Valley, San Diego, California.
3: So what brought you to Israel? And when did you get
4: there?
3: The war.
4: The war.
3: What made people who are shluchim in California get up and get working in Israel?
4: We saw the needs. We saw an emergency. We felt the responsibility to stand with our brothers and sisters in Israel during a time of crisis. We feel very connected and very responsible for the Chayalim and Chayalot, our soldiers. We constantly do activities to support them within groups to us in California for therapy, and just felt like the right thing to do, to come and to encourage them, bring, as we say in Hebrew, Leoded, to bring up the morale, to make them aware there is a lot of people outside of Israel that love and support them.
3: Wow. How long have you been there, Dini?
5: We just came in on, we flew on Monday. We came in, arrived on Tuesday, and my husband has been visiting Machane Tzava after Machane Tzava, army bases after army bases. And today we were allowed, my children and I, also to go in an army base. And we brought food, chocolates, what the soldiers prefer more than anything is skulot, like prayer, little tehillim or little neshek. They like to see those like shmira, you know, for protection. That's what they want. They want holy objects. And in fact, this is... Judaic, I was it's getting too long, but I was looking for Judaica stores that are open to buy tehillim and to buy chitat and to buy tzitzit, all religious objects, because that's what the soldiers are asking for. And they said there is a chisul now, there is a shortage.
3: Wow. So they're not looking for food. They're looking for religious objects, for prayer books, for tehillim, psalms, just tzitzit. This is what they're looking for.
5: They want to be connected. Right now, it's the strongest feeling that they have. They understand that it's Hashem, that it's has to be on their side, and that's what they want. They want to connect to Hashem.
4: It was beautiful to see on the army base today hundreds of soldiers with tzitzit. Some of them don't have a kippah, but they tzitzit, there is a tremendous awakening for that, and they're all asking for it. And it's beautiful that that's what they want. You know, we bring them food and drinks. They appreciate that as well, but they care more for the spiritual things. And something was hard to hear when I was davening with them, praying with them. They asked me, please pray that we should be able to overcome what we saw, the horrors that they saw at the Gaza, at the border. And they should be able to forget and get over it, because it was very, very harsh. I don't want to describe what they saw. It's no need. But they asked me many things. One of them asked me, can I hug you? And then I realized that there was something that they wanted, they needed. So I'm a big hugger, so I'm hugging as many of them as I can after we put on tefillin. And they are very impressed that somebody from California will pick up and come here just to be with them, to encourage them, and also to say thank you, and that we appreciate what they do for the Jewish people.
3: Wow, incredible. You mean what they saw, they were there when they, helping at the border right after the whole tragedy happened, so what they witnessed there is the violence and all that. Is that what you're talking about?
4: Yeah, I just came back from an army base in the south where they lost 4 soldiers this week. Most of them were out in the field since Saturday, and they just came back today to take a shower for the first time, to change clothes for the first time. It's good for them to see that people care for them and love them and bring whatever the things are not so meaningful as the feelings. I went to the Hadar Ochel, to the dining room. There was a few hundred soldiers, and I was introduced, and I said, okay, you need Simcha Poretz, together joy can break all limitations. We started singing and dancing. They wanted to hear Advar Torah. They wanted words of encouragement, and it's a blessing to be able to do that.
3: Wow. So you're there every day, and you're just going to army bases nonstop.
4: Yes, actually, the army base we went today with the kids, it was...
3: Tell me a little about that. What age are your children?
4: My children are 12, 16, and 21, the ones that we brought to Israel. The others are married with children, so it's not so easy for them to come. And the army bases are high security, not easy to get into, but with Hashem's blessings, we were able to go. The ones that the combat soldiers, only the adults, only I was able to go there. But this one is the soldiers that are in charge of notifying the families of the deceased soldiers. Mm-hmm. And they had a lot of work this week, and it was very heavy on them. So to be able to talk to someone, to have, instead of them be taking care of others, being, even if in a very small way, being taken care of, receiving a little gift, an encouraging smile, someone just to tell them, you know, we appreciate what you do, was meaningful for them. And
5: wow. And I did. That's what the soldiers, the chayalot, they told me, the girls were saying that what gives them strength is knowing that they have the support of Chutz La'aretz, of outside of Israel. Because we tell them, we are from America, just to let them know they're not alone. And they're doing this with the support of all the Jews from all over the world. And it's very, very meaningful to them. They said that that is what gives them most strength. And they're very appreciative about anything that we do, everything that we do.
3: Wow, amazing.
4: That's embarrassing, because they were thanking us so much. And I said, thank you. We came to say thank you for putting your lives on the line, and we're just bringing a few physical things. And you know, but so many times they expressed their appreciation. It was
3: unbelievable.
4: Humbling, wow. Really humbling.
3: Can you tell us a little about morale? What's the morale like on the bases? What are they feeling?
4: Surprisingly high. They said already they see the hand of Hashem when they're confronting the terrorists. They say they stand no chance, the terrorists, because they see clearly the hand of Hashem in every battle, in every very, very high morale. They say we're going to win this easily. Let's pray that amen, quickly amen. As well.
5: Amen. Amen.
3: Yes. Amen. Wow. Okay. Go ahead, Dini.
5: Sorry, but in Israel, the civilians, let's say, yes, there are a few stores are closed, and there is at least the street of Geula is completely open. There's children. We also give little gifts to the children that are around. We went to the Kotel a few times, and we give out the Tehillim also to the Shmirah over there. I gave one, and he said, I don't have time to say Tehillim. And I said, we say Tehillim. You just hold it for protection.
3: Wow.
5: And he was very happy to hear that. And the children that are running around.
3: So the Shmirah is the police force that are there? For those of us who...
5: Shmirah over there. Yeah, there is police, but there is also just...
4: Security guards.
3: Yeah.
5: So the security guard said, I have to watch. I can't be reading Psalms.
3: Sure.
5: So I said, no, it's fine. We say Psalms.
3: You just hold it.
5: Yes. And this is more than anything that you can do. And it's holier than anything.
3: Wow. How long are you planning on staying?
5: We have a flight on
4: Monday night.
5: So because it's El Al, we know it's going to go to the destination.
3: Wow. So you came immediately after Simchat Torah? You left right away? And then
4: the next morning, yes.
3: The next morning.
4: We were up all night making, packing and preparing. And the next morning we flew.
3: Wow, beautiful. Beautiful. What do your children say about it? What does your 12-year-old say?
4: He is so happy, so excited to, you know, I don't know if any other kids are going into army bases now in Israel. It's really the blessings of the Rebbe. That's our Meshaleach, is the one that sent us on a mission to be his representatives, that opens all the gates everywhere we go. And yes, they are happy to be doing this shlichut. Sometimes gets a little... I had to lie down on the floor a few times when the sirens went off.
5: Not my children.
4: And we saw the Iron Dome in action, and I saw it on the south when I was near the border. But we trust in Hashem, and the Rebbe said that Israel is the safest place in the world. And with that assurance, we took our flight and we came here. It's no doubt in my mind that the blessings of the Rebbe are every step of the way with us, because we wouldn't be able to accomplish all that in any other way.
3: Amazing. Where did you get your supplies from? Where did you get, how did you get so much supplies that you're giving out?
5: So that's, sorry, I...

0: And I think that that makes me happier also, that we're helping with the economy, then we're buying a lot of ice cream, so that's also helps.
1: Absolutely.
0: We try our little ways.
1: Wow.
0: That is actually, like, there is a double benefit
1: sure.
0: for being here, but we couldn't do it without the support of our community. Absolutely not. And they are
1: beautiful.
0: Very much our base, and our support.
1: Where is your community? It's in California?
0: Carmel Valley, California.
1: Yeah. Beautiful. Where are you, Shluchim?
2: San Diego.
1: Beautiful.
2: Yeah.
1: Beautiful. Okay. Stay safe and stay well. Thank you so much. Thank you for sharing this with us. And may we see the end of it, but it's people that like you who are doing their part and stepping up, that we all need to do our part, and we all need to take our, you know, take the initiative in whatever way we can. And you certainly did that by running out right after Simchat Torah and just doing your part, being there in Israel to help. Thank you.
2: Actually, we asked where we get our supplies for. We bought a lot of toys for the kids for shul in Simchat Torah. Wow. Whatever was left over, we bought to Israel.
1: Beautiful.
2: And Lynn is very humble, but yesterday and today, she went from one wholesaler of Judaica to another one, because to buy 5,000 tehillims today and more yesterday and tzitziot and all. Dini worked very hard for that. I want to give her credit.
1: Wonderful.
2: And thank God. We're blessed that things happen. We're able to get what we need to do. We also got earplugs for the soldiers, because I spent a lot of time on the range yesterday, and they didn't have enough proper earplugs for all the soldiers. Mm. I said, what do you need? Okay, so we were able, last night at 10 p.m., I found a place that was selling supplies, and I was able to get that. And Baruch Hashem, whatever they need, and we try to bring for them.
1: To bring, wow. And I understand it's evening there and right now in Israel. And you've been on your feet running to places all day. What's on your schedule for tomorrow?
2: Tomorrow we're going to another base to prepare them for Shabbat, bring the Shabbat spirit, bring them some borekas, rogelach, tefillim, tzitzit, whatever they need. These very nice booklets for the chayalot, for the female soldiers, to instructions how to light Shabbat candles. We also have to buy a few hundred Shabbat candles to give out tomorrow morning early. Yes, we have, thank God, beautiful schedule. So we're not getting bored here.
1: I'm sure. Any message, final message that you'd like to give to people here in Chutz La'aretz, here outside of Israel?
2: Yes, I heard from some sources that people are afraid tomorrow to go to shul or to go out, and that's really what the terrorists want. I want to bless everybody, I like to bless in shul my people, to be strong, proud, and loud Jews. Not to be intimidated. Go to shul. Keep Shabbat the best way you can this Shabbat. Light Shabbat candles before sunset, man, before tomorrow. Put on tefillim, as the Rebbe said, that's what brings tremendous protection to our soldiers. And strengthen yourself in Torah and mitzvot. And be a proud and outgoing Jew. Let's all show that we're not afraid. Have the biggest crowds ever in our shuls. And Ahavat Israel, also love your fellow Jew unconditionally. That's what motivated us to come to Israel. And I hope that's what will bring all Jews to Israel very soon with the coming of Mashiach.
1: Amen. Amen. Thank you. Stay safe, stay well, and thank you for what you're doing. Thank you so much, Rabbi Mendel and Dini Polichenko. Thank you.
2: With much love.
0: Thank you.
3: Hi, this is Tzvi Freeman for Chabad.org. You may have read some of my articles on the site, or seen some of my books. But for now, I want you to just sit back and let me turn your world on its head. For at least 2,500 years, virtually all educated people believed that knowledge was the savior of humanity. Even Maimonides wrote in his Guide for the Perplexed that once all of humankind had knowledge, the world would be at peace. Then came the 20th century. The most educated nation in world history, a land to which all other nations look

0: for science, psychology, culture, philosophy, reason, and ethics, applied its knowledge to commit crimes against humanity that no barbarian could have imagined. Knowledge was put to the test. It blew up on the launching pad. Now we are in late autumn of 2023. Academics of America and Europe and their students have been denying, excusing, justifying, and even celebrating a barbaric massacre and despicable mass rape of Jews by a terrorist sect that proclaims an anti-Jewish genocidal program. The House Committee on Education and the Workforce asked the presidents of three of America's flagship universities a simple question. Does calling for the genocide of the Jews violate your institution's code of conduct concerning bullying and harassment? Not one was able to answer an unqualified yes. As I watched that interaction online, I shuddered. Perhaps even more than when I first heard of the events of October 7th. I don't know if my non-Jewish friends can understand how chilling this was. Jews have a common memory, and this awakened a very traumatic one. I asked one academic if this was representative of the world in which he worked. He kindly explained that the presidents of universities are not the serious thinkers and researchers. He wasn't certain, but he felt that most serious academics are not delivering in their classes vitriolic diatribes against the colonialists, that's an Orwellian doublethink term for Jews, or morally justifying massacring families, abducting children, and gang rape within the framework of insurgents. But then he agreed that they were not protesting against those who are. I reminded him of the Talmudic dictum, silence is consent. When students are exposed to a climate of hatred and inverse morality on campus and see that their professors have not a word to say about it, that itself speaks loudly. He was forced to agree. No, the academy has not gone mad. It has simply retained its status since Germany of 1933. Peter Drucker relates, Frankfurt was the first university the Nazis tackled precisely because it was the most self-confidently liberal of major German universities, with a faculty that prided itself on its allegiance to scholarship, freedom of conscience, and democracy. The Nazis knew that the control of Frankfurt University would mean control of German academia, and so did everyone at the university. Above all, Frankfurt had a science faculty distinguished both by its scholarship and by its liberal convictions, and outstanding among the Frankfurt scientists was a biochemist physiologist of Nobel Prize caliber and impeccable liberal credentials. When the appointment of a Nazi commissar was announced, and every teacher and graduate assistant at the university was summoned to a faculty meeting to hear this new master, everybody knew that a trial of strength was at hand. I had never before attended a faculty meeting, but I did attend this one. The new Nazi commissar wasted no time on the amenities. He immediately announced that Jews would be forbidden to enter university premises and would be dismissed without salary on March 15th. This was something no one had thought possible, despite the Nazis' loud anti-Semitism. Then he launched into a tirade of abuse, filth, and four-letter words that had been rarely heard even in the barracks and never before in academia. He pointed his finger at one department chairman after another and said, "You either do what I tell you, or we will put you in a concentration camp." There was silence when he finished. Everybody waited for the distinguished biochemist physiologist. The great liberal got up, cleared his throat, and said, "Very interesting, Mr. Commissar, and in some respects, very illuminating. But one point I didn't get to clearly. Will there be more money for research in physiology?" German academia didn't settle for acquiescence and a passive role. Many of its most brilliant minds were active supporters of Hitler. It's important to understand how crucially enabling this was to the Nazi cause. Academics in pre-war Germany had the status of nobility. The princes of that nobility were the philosophers. A German would have told you that in all of history, philosophy had only truly spoken in two languages, the Greek of Athens and the German tongue of their days. The most celebrated luminary of these Neo-Athenians was Martin Heidegger. As soon as the Nazis came to power, Heidegger began to argue that freedom of inquiry and free expression were negative and selfish ideas. In May of 1933, he officially joined the Nazi Party. He told his students, "The Führer are himself, and he alone is the German reality, present and future, and its law. Study to know. From now on, all things demand decision, and all action responsibility. Hail Hitler!" After the war, Heidegger never recanted. He is still regarded by many as the 20th century's most brilliant philosopher, and yes, it's undeniable. He was head and shoulders above his colleagues in insight, originality, and sheer breadth of scope. That same May, Carl Schmitt, a brilliant legal philosopher, also joined the National Socialist Nazi Party. He immediately went to work helping to draw up a legal system for a totalitarian regime. He welcomed, quote, "the genuine battle of principles between the Jews' cruelty and impudence and Germans' ethnic honor," while praising Nazi leaders for calls for healthy exorcism. Like Heidegger, Schmitt never recanted and is regarded as, quote, "possibly the most discussed German jurist of the 20th century." As it turns out, all those very wise people of history, from Plato to Kant, were gravely mistaken. Knowledge could be a good thing. It can also be a horrid device of social collapse and ruin. Plato himself not only justified but idealized the world of his Republic, which Karl Popper rightly characterized as cruel. In the first half of the 20th century, if you were a thinking person, you were most likely a Marxist. Marxism became Leninism, which became Stalinism, starving millions of Ukrainian farmers to death for the collective ideal, resettling some 6 million Tatars, Koreans, Chechens, and many others for the overt purpose of homogeneous ethnic cleaning and cleansing and genocide, and exiling entire populations to the hardships of the Gulag, all for the sake of a Marxist utopian ideal. In every society, there have been wise men stroking their beards to rationalize and enable every form of perversion and cruelty, from misogyny to infanticide, from ruthless warfare to brutal slavery, from lobotomy to euthanasia. Today, some 90% of the planet's population has access to almost all of the knowledge of humankind. In many ways, that has proven beneficial. In many other ways, it has proven destructive. Knowledge has not been our savior. The question we need to answer, how could so many great minds have been so wrong? How could it be that the supreme faculty of humankind not only can fail us so badly, can drive human beings to depravity such as no beast could commit? The answer is vital because there's still hope. America of 2023 is not Germany of 1933, neither any of the countries of Western Europe. Most of the populace and their representatives continue to despise hatred and prejudice and value free speech without deluding themselves into accepting doublethink jargon as liberal values. Yes, it affects all of us in some way or other. Yet in general, this madness has remained mostly quarantined to higher tier campuses. We can still get back on track, but we first need to understand where we've made the wrong turn. In Chabad literature, this is called the Battle of Hanukkah. From this perspective, the Hanukkah lights commemorate much more than an event many years ago in the Judean hills. They speak of an ongoing war that spans millennia without abate. In every generation, learned Jews have struggled to align two forms of wisdom, the divine wisdom of our Torah and the human wisdom of foreign nations. Most prominent in this story are the philosophers of ancient Greece, whose legacy continued to inform brilliant minds in Arabic, Latin, Hebrew, and yes, German and English as well. Rabbi Shneur Zalman of Liadia, the father of the Chabad school, was himself well-versed in mathematics, astronomy, and other facets of advanced secular knowledge. The pure oil of the temple represents divine wisdom, which was contaminated by the human wisdom of the Hellenizers. The victory of the Hasmoneans culminated in the discovery of a hidden flask of untouched pure oil. That oil was lit and shone miraculously for 8 days. Divine wisdom not only prevailed, but rose to new heights. Now, it's easy to pigeonhole this homily into the pedestrian storyline of faith prevails over wisdom. Then you can tell me that faith is the dogma of fools and reason is enlightenment. So it would have been better had the Hellenizers won. But no, the literature discusses not faith, but two planes of wisdom, an outer plane and an inner one. Because to think about anything requires that you work on two distinct planes at once. On one plane, you digest information. You chew on it and assimilate it, seek how it relates to everything else you know, and most importantly, determine what can be done with it. This is the outer plane of wisdom. In Hebrew, it's called bina, which is related to the word boneh, meaning to build, to structure. But truly original thought requires you to enter an entirely different plane as well. You must stare quietly into the face of reality without disturbing its waters, remaining void of any bias, accepting whatever is as though you were not there. To truly begin to think, you must first transcend yourself. That's the inner side of wisdom, called in Hebrew chokhmah. Chokhmah, Rabbi Shneur Zalman writes, is koach ma, Hebrew for the potential of what is. When the outer wisdom is dominant, you deal with what is, what was, and what might come to be. When you pay attention to inner wisdom, you deal with what should be and what you should do to achieve that. On yet a deeper plane, inner wisdom speaks of the meaning of all things, why they are here, and what they are moving toward. To realize that your existence must have some meaning or purpose, you must be able to perceive something that transcends it. But what if you can't let go of your ego and personal agendas? Void of any notion of higher purpose to lift it upward, your reasoning begins to sink downward until it is no longer reasonable. There is nothing it can fail to justify. And whoever will challenge it will be taunted as ignorant, stupid, and insane. So that's the story of Hanukkah. It's a redemption of Athens as much as it is of Jerusalem. It is about restoring the inner light so that the outer light can function in full health once again. This is an entirely different conflict than that of faith and reason. Those two traditional foes play a zero-sum game. If faith wins, reason must be compromised, even spayed. If reason wins, faith is at best banished from the sciences to its secluded magisterium of mystic experience and personal values. But here the struggle is for wisdom to find its core, a sense of wonder before the unknowable, a knowledge that my mind cannot contain the universe, but the universe contains my mind. Indeed, from it, my mind emerged like a child from its womb. And within that context, I must ask, why am I here? What is the meaning? How do I fit within the greater whole? What does this mind from which I emerged want from me? Rabbi Menachem M. Schneerson, the seventh Rebbe of Chabad and known universally as simply the Rebbe, studied physics and mathematics at the University of Berlin from 1928 to 1932, completing a degree in engineering at the Sorbonne. His academic records reveal that he attended the lectures of some of the most prestigious minds of the time, Erwin Schrödinger, Johnny von Neumann, Hans Reichenbach, Walter Nernst, Wolfgang Köhler, and Paul Hoffman, among others. He also witnessed firsthand the almost total surrender of German academia to the Third Reich, which he discussed publicly on several occasions. In a note in his diary while in Paris, dated Hanukkah 1935, the Rebbe provides an answer to our question, an explanation of this paradoxical effect of reason. Reason, he wrote, provides your only hope as a human being to recognize your failures and guide you from their snare. But what if your power of reason itself has become depraved? Then there is nothing to pull you out of your mud. You can only sink deeper and deeper, like an explorer who has fallen into a slimy swamp of muck and mire. And the more he struggles, the deeper he sinks. With this, the Rebbe provided an homiletic interpretation for the word for Greece in the Hebrew Bible, Yavan. The word also appears in a slightly different pronunciation as Yavain, meaning slime, mire, mud. For example, he saved me from the roaring pit, from the Tita Yavain, the thick mire. So what is mud? It's earth mixed with water. Water is a common metaphor in the Torah for wisdom. Water should be refreshing and beneficial. Earth should be fertile and nurturing. But when a large amount of water is mixed with the earth, the terrain can become treacherous. Then the Rebbe demonstrates this peril in the form of the letters that spell Yavan in Hebrew, Yud, Vav, Nun. Reading from right to left, you'll see an elevated dot, followed by a short line, followed by a line so long it reaches down beneath all the other letters. First, he explains, you begin with the letter Yud, a dot representing the seed of reason and wisdom. Then that dot descends downward into human emotion and instinct. And finally, it drops beneath the line, stuck deep in the mud, far below where human instinct alone could lead. Okay, but why should reason become depraved? This the Rebbe does not address. Probably because the explanation is quite obvious. Reason subverts itself when it is convenient to do so. I'll give an example. Aldous Huxley was the grandson of Thomas Henry Huxley, the man who coined the term agnostic. Aldous remained an agnostic until his last day, despite his mystical and psychedelic experiences. Yet, in 1937, he wrote these brutally honest words. He wrote, I had motives for not wanting the world to have a meaning, and consequently assumed that it had none, and was able without any difficulty to find satisfying reasons for this assumption. The philosopher who finds no meaning in the world is not concerned exclusively with a problem in pure metaphysics. He is also concerned to prove that there is no valid reason why he personally should not do as he wants to do. For myself, as no doubt for most of my friends, the philosophy of meaninglessness was essentially an instrument of liberation from a certain system of morality. We objected to the morality because it interfered with our sexual freedom. The supporters of this system claimed that it embodied the meaning of the world. There was one admirably simple method of confuting these people and justifying ourselves in our erotic revolt. We would deny that the world had any meaning whatever. So Huxley was coddling a relatively benign need with his agnosticism. He simply desired pleasure. Modern post-colonial theory provides a scholar's cloak for nothing less than raw hatred of the other, no different than the beast that lurked beneath the cloaks of Hitler's Nazi professors. The great irony of modernity is the survival of a crude tribal instinct under the embrace and nurture of the sophisticated scholar. For some, the specter is moral failure, which supposed proofs against free will conveniently dismiss. The lecturing humanities professor has another motivation. Reality often makes for a dull lecture. Nothing stirs up a class of young people and ups your student ratings better than a tirade against the established order. Jonathan Haidt received his doctorate at the University of Pennsylvania and is the Thomas Cooley Professor of Ethical Leadership at the New York University Student School of Business. In at least two of his books, he provides a helpful metaphor to describe how the human mind subjugates itself to its base instincts while feigning morality. The rational part of the human brain, he explains, is a little man sitting upon a massive elephant. The elephant is all the rest of your brain, those functions that deal with survival and the attainment of pleasure. If you ask this little man what he's doing up there, he'll respond, "I am the master of this elephant. I tell it where to go and why." While you're considering that response, the elephant smells some delicious peanuts, turns around, and stomps off to find them. The little man declares, "We decided to go this direction because..." Okay, so what Haidt's analogy misses is that this little man is not impotent. Human rationale enables us to go far below human instinct. The crucial question is, does reason have an equal capacity to empower good? If it can rush to the aid of its own defeat, can it do the same to transcend itself and reach beyond instinct? From an evolutionary standpoint, the prospect seems absurd. Homo sapiens' oversized brains in this paradigm is merely a useful adaptation for survival in hostile environments. It excels in uncovering patterns in nature because when you know what will be tomorrow, you're more likely to be there to enjoy it. In other words, there is really no distinction between mind and instinct other than the degree of neurological complexity. Why should a function of the instinct for biological survival provide a portal to transcend instinct? But then materialist evolutionary theory is hard put to explain why there should be any life at all. What was wrong with water, earth, air, and fire? And if life did emerge by some highly improbable accident, what was wrong with the primitive amoeba? Life is teleological by definition. Every organism is always doing something now for what it will get in the future. So too, life as a whole moves towards something higher beyond itself. That's the very definition of life, as Alfred North Whitehead declared. Life is the universe transcending itself. Reason is human life's means of self-transcendence. Stuart Russell, one of the senior gurus of AI, proposed several years ago that for AI to be beneficial and not destructive, it must have humility built in. Humility is Russell's way of describing an acknowledgement of a simple truth built into any algorithm. Everything there is to know to complete this task is not knowable. Even if every factor of the past and present could be provided, the future would remain an unknown. Yet further, and most critical, the algorithm represents the instruction of a willful agent, a human being. But it says nothing of that agent's intent. Yet the only way to make a decision under unforeseen circumstances is by referring back to that original intent. So let's say you send a robot to Starbucks with the instruction, "Get me a cup of coffee." The robot has already learned that this implies entering the premises of the Starbucks across the street, waiting in line, making the request, and making payment upon receipt of the coffee. Now, what if the salesman informs the robot, "I'm sorry, we have a new policy in place, no orders from robots"? The robot knows one thing. It must get that coffee. It must overcome all resistance to do so. So it leaves the sales attendant neutralized on the floor, grabs the coffee, and exits. What it doesn't realize is that you don't need the cup of coffee. Your real interest is simply giving some business to your brother-in-law who just opened this Starbucks franchise. The robot has failed, not so much because it did not know your intent, but because it had no information to indicate that you had one. It did not even know that it did not know. And reason fails us as well when we fail to acknowledge that we have a reason for being here. Perhaps that's a good way of understanding the Jewish term emunah, generally mistranslated as faith. To have faith is to trust without reason. Emunah is related to the word emet, meaning truth. What is its truth? That we do not know. That the only thing we know for certain is that we did not make this universe, but we have purpose within it. It's an approach that has worked in the past. The luminaries of 17th century Britain in Europe gave us the ideals and principles by which a stable modern society could spread over the globe. Today, we call that era the Age of Reason. But those great reasoners themselves gave their age a different moniker, the Biblical Century. As Eric Nelson, who lectures on governance at Harvard, points out, there's hardly a page on any of the works of Grotius, Selden, Milton, Pufendorf, or Locke that does not contain several citations from the Hebrew Bible and often Talmudic references as well. Yet it's quite apparent from a reading of those pages that they did not follow a dogged slavery to the text. Rather, they were imbued with the spirit of the text, a sense that human life has divine meaning. And it was that spirit that enlightened and inspired their contributions. So there is hope for academic scholarship to re-embrace morality, great hope. It will not be achieved through outside forces, whether financial or political. Neither will a simple change of the guard suffice. Real change comes only from within, and within academia there are quiet dissidents. They need to speak now. The future is in their hands. They don't need to be lecturers in Middle East studies or even the humanities. They could be teaching chemistry or accounting. Their students are exposed to lies and hatred, and anyone employed at such an institution who does not speak up is tacitly condoning its crimes against society. We sneer at the sycophant's hypocrisy of the dignified liberal professor at the University of Frankfurt whose principles crumbled like dry mud before the Nazi commissar. If good men such as him had spoken up rather than doing nothing, we claim, evil could never have triumphed. And we are correct. The sages of the Talmud blamed the wanton hatred that destroyed Jerusalem on their own failure to protest. That professor had his life on the line. Today's good men and women in academia have relatively little to risk. There will be taunts and harassment from their students. Many of their colleagues will distance themselves from them. Yes, in some cases, their tenure may be on shaky ground. They will be in good company. They will survive. If you believe you are one of those morally sound academics, you only need to do one thing to ensure the academy gets back on track. Speak out and state clearly where you stand. If you are a Jew, put a mezuzah on the doorpost of your office, a large one that no student who enters can ignore. Tell your lecture hall that a rose is a rose, a shark is a shark. Free speech means dialogue and not heckling. Intifada means what its proponents say it means. And genocide is what these people want to do to the Jews. Declare in words and in actions that although we are tied tightly below to visceral human instinct, we can compensate by tying ourselves upward to a transcendent meaning and purpose. That's all we mean when we speak of a creator or a transcendent being. We are not asking for dogma, for blind faith. We're asking for human reason to know itself. To know that true wisdom is to stare into the face of the unknowable and say, I belong to you. And to carry that into unequivocal action in the face of adversity. Teach that in our schools. Teach it to your children. Save humanity.
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3: What is the spiritual and the physical side of life? Those words have lost all meaning. Almost anything can be considered spiritual today. Anything can be considered Kabbalah today. And everything can be considered physical, because it all affects the physical. So let's get some definitions. Now let's do it this way. You may have heard this, but I think the times call for a review. When you have a question and you're given an answer, either the answer satisfies the question or it doesn't. And then you end up with a question and an answer. But the question doesn't go away. When you have many questions and one answer resolves them all, now you know you're dealing with something real. So let me ask you a few questions to which there's only one answer. A bunch of questions that don't seem to be related at all. For example, what is the secret of Jewish survival and continuity? Mark Twain marvels at it beautifully. He says, other nations came and made a vast noise. Now they are lost in the backwaters of history. But the Jew is still here. Not only is the Jew still here, he shows no signs of infirmity. Not only do we still exist, we're not even old yet. We're still young. Very nicely put. But what is the secret? How is it that others come and make a vast noise and disappear, and we're still here? That's one question. I have another question. What is the virtue of humility? In our prayers on Yom Kippur particularly, we remind God over and over again, what is a human being anyway? What is man? We're nothing. We're puffs of smoke. We're passing dreams. We're nothing. I was nothing before I was born. I'm nothing now. I'll be nothing after I die. So forgive me. How does this work? What is good about being nothing? And what about having a good self-image? And yet Rambam says that in all things you should be moderate, but when it comes to humility, you should be exceedingly humble. What's the virtue here? What good is this? I have another question. What is depression? What does it mean a person is depressed? Physically, he's fine. All the blood tests come back positive. It's all great. Everything's good. The doctor tells you you're fine, and you say, but I'm not. He says, but you are. You say, but I can't function. It's in your head. What is that? Maybe if we knew what depression is, we'd find a cure. I have another question. How is it that for 5,000 years, human beings have been asking the same question? Why are we here? What is the purpose of life? For 5,000 years? Either find an answer or give it up. If you don't know by now, stop asking. But also, what is the question? Why are we here? Do we know of any other place? Have you ever been anywhere else that you remember? If you've been in a place for 5,000 years, get used to it. Why are we here? This is where we are. This is our place. What's the question? But I have another question. Why is it that if you fall down a flight of stairs, you end up in the hospital with broken bones? But that's only if you fall down the stairs while you're sober. If you fall down the same flight of stairs when you're drunk, you get up and you keep walking. And then the next day, you don't know where that black and blue mark came from. Now, why is that? But I have another question. What is wrong with teenagers? What is so hard? What is so difficult about being 16? I understand the frustrations, the confusion, the in-between stages, the uncertainty. But what about the anger? What are they angry about? They live in your house for free. You give them everything they want. What are they angry about? I have another question. What is death? I'm very philosophical. What is death? What does it mean that something is alive and then it stopped? How can that happen? It doesn't make sense. A dead thing can't live. Life can't die. So what does it mean? Somebody was alive and then he died. Doesn't make sense. How can life die? Life is life. I have another question. Why do we say l'chaim before we take a drink? L'chaim to life. What, do people die from taking a drink? This is a dangerous moment in your life and you have to pray for life? There are other times when we should say l'chaim. That would make more sense. Like before getting on an airplane. You should say l'chaim. Not once you're on the plane. If you cross a bridge in Minnesota. You should say l'chaim. But if you're taking a drink, what's your problem? Why is honoring your parents one of the Ten Commandments? Yom Kippur is not one of the Ten Commandments. Kosher is not one of the Ten Commandments. Honoring your parents is very nice. Why one of the Ten Commandments? Nobody else gets special mention in the Ten Commandments. You're not allowed to kill anybody. You're not allowed to steal from anybody. But parents get special mention. Why is that? The answer to all of the above, and just about any other question you might have, literally, the answer is the following. There is a difference between living and existing. Because when God created the world, nothing existed. He created the world out of nothing. And therefore, he had to produce two things. Existence, because nothing existed. And then when he gave things existence, he then also gave each a life. So we have an existence and we have a life. I exist and I live. Now this can cause conflicts. This explains how it's possible that you love somebody but you can't stand them. Isn't that a mystery? They're good enough to love, but you don't like them. Can't live without them. But you can't live with them. What is this split personality here? The answer is very simple. I have an existence and I have a life. Some things are good for my existence and they're not so good for my life. Some things are very good for my life. They're not so good for my existence. So let's get a definition. What does it mean to exist and what does it mean to live? And that will be our definition, working definition, of physical and spiritual. To exist means literally, technically, correctly, to exist means to occupy space. It's a scientific definition, it's a Kabbalistic definition. Everybody agrees. To exist in a physical universe, you take up space. Air takes up space, fire takes up space, water takes up space, and earth takes up space. They all exist by occupying their space. Even a thought takes up space, which is why you can't think two thoughts at the same time. An emotion takes up space. The heart is full. It occupies its space. What does it mean to occupy its space? It doesn't allow another into its space. A book on a shelf doesn't allow another book in the same place. That's called existing. So existing means having your space, occupying it to the exclusion of anything else. Life is different. Water, air, fire, and earth all exist the same way, but they have different lives. The life of fire is that it rises, it gives off heat, it gives off light. The life of water is that it flows downhill, it makes things stick together, it gives life to plants. So the life of everything is its function, its contribution. What does it do? Who needs it? And what do you need it for? So the difference between existing and living. Existing means you occupy your space. Living means you make a contribution to the world. You have a function and a purpose. They are sometimes at odds and in conflict with each other. For example, if you weren't in this room, I would have the whole room to myself. And my existence would be very comfortable. I would occupy this room. But with you in the room, now I have to share this space. You've ruined my existence. So you can't blame me for hating you. I resent your being here. Because without you, I could have more space. On the other hand, it's nice that you're here because talking to empty rooms is not a life. So if I love you for being here, it's because you make my life better. But I still resent you for being here because you make my existence smaller. And we're not even married. Two people get married, what are they thinking? They each have an existence. Existence means you cannot violate my space, and they're going to live under the same roof? Of course they're going to have problems. How can they not? You know, famous expression, this town ain't big enough for the two of us. If the town ain't big enough, how's your house going to be big enough? So the definition of marriage, according to this principle, the definition of marriage is this. You find somebody with whom you can make a life and are willing to sacrifice your existence. If you're not willing to sacrifice your existence, don't even bother. So when there's a conflict between existing and living, there's only one proper solution. Give up the existence. Now, all the questions we asked will fall into place. What is the secret of Jewish survival? It's very simple. All the nations that came and made a vast noise, what did they want? What were they after? They wanted to establish their existence forever. So they built these huge cities with fortified walls, with whatever. They were going to exist forever. The sun was never going to set on their empire. They're gone. They are completely gone. I was in Rome not long ago, and I was driving down the street, and I said to the driver, this is amazing, actually seeing all these Romans. He said, these are not Romans. The only people who are still here from those days are the Jews. The Jews are still Jews. These people, who knows where they came from? They're not Romans. The Romans are gone. We had a different history. Right at the beginning of our history, Moshe said to us in Yiddish. What, you don't think he spoke Yiddish? He said in Yiddish, from existence you can forget. You're not going to have an existence. You'll live in the country for a while, we'll throw you out, we'll scatter you all over the place. You're not going to exist. So we said, so what's the point? He said, you be busy living. So, forewarned, we went ahead. We devoted ourselves to living. What can I contribute? What does the world need from me? What can I do for you? What does God need from me? That was the only valid question. existence, whatever. And for most of our, for all of our history, we barely existed. And in the times when our existence was at its lowest ebb, we were the most alive. We produced the most scholars, the most books, the most saints. We were alive. And even today, do we exist? Is there actually a Jewish state in the Middle East? Not really. Depends who you ask. Go across the street to the UN. Take a poll. They never heard of it. There is no such country. It's not on their map. It doesn't exist. But they're obsessed with it. So how do we explain this? How does a nation that doesn't exist make so much noise? The answer is because we are very alive. Existence. It's not Jewish. That really is the essence of all mitzvahs. What does it mean to give tzedakah? You take a dollar that is good for your existence. And you give it to somebody else to make their existence a little easier. What do you get? Life. Now you're living. All of our needs, all of them, come from our existence. Every need a human being has comes from existence. Because you exist, you need to eat. Because you exist, you need to sleep. Because you exist, you need a house. Because you exist, you need security. Because you exist, it just goes on and on and on. Life makes no demands. Life is opportunity after opportunity. Life means you can do something. You're here for a reason, for a purpose. It doesn't make any demands. It carries you. It's buoyant. Existence is a little depressing. And that's what depression really is. Depression means having an existence is a bit of a burden and an embarrassment. You can't be proud of the fact that you take up space. It's like children. I was here first. It's my chair. Don't touch me. It's embarrassing. So what is depression? If you take your existence a little more seriously, you're getting more depressed. If you take it very seriously, you're clinically depressed. So depression means your existence has gotten too heavy for you to carry. You take up space so intensely, you have no energy left for anything else. So if you think that every song is about you, your existence is out of control. If you go to a stadium with 60,000 fans and you think that the players who go into a huddle are whispering about you, your existence is way out of control. Rein it in. You don't fill the whole stadium so that all conversation is about you. Rein it in. You exist too much. You're headed for a depression. That's what humility means. We never, God forbid, deprecate life. Not even a moment of life. Humility means humble your existence. Remind yourself every day, existing is an embarrassment. I don't need this. Can somebody else use my space? Please help yourself. Can my existence serve some purpose? Because otherwise, this is too embarrassing. And this is why we keep asking the question, why are we here? Any human being with a little bit of sensitivity is uncomfortable with their own existence. So we run around asking the theologians, the philosophers, the rabbis, the teachers, the gurus, the yogis, tell me that there is a purpose to this. Tell me that there's a good reason for me to exist, because if not, this is too embarrassing. So when people say, why are we here? It's not an academic question. It's a painful question. A woman once said to me, I'm going to kill myself. Everything is meaningless. Nothing means anything. I said, really? Nothing? She says, nothing. Everything is meaningless? Everything is meaningless. I said, in that case, why do you have to kill yourself? Sit. Sit and wait to die. Why do you have to have dramatics? You're going to climb up and jump off a... Sit. Doesn't matter anyway. It's all meaningless. Can't. Can't. If a person really feels that their life is meaningless, they can't continue existing. But people get confused. They don't know the difference between existing and living. So sometimes they say, why are we here? Which is a valid question. But sometimes they say, what's the purpose of life? Oh yeah, you're confused. The question is, what is the purpose of existence? The answer is, life. And that's why sometimes when a person is suicidal and depressed, the best solution is, shut up and go help somebody else. Get out of your existence. Serve a purpose. Be useful. Think of who needs you, not of who you need. That's what's wrong with teenagers. Every teenager is angry because my mother ruined my life. Serious accusation, but false. Your mother does not ruin your life. First of all, you're 15, you don't have a life. You have an existence for which you did not pay. So how can your mother ruin your life when you don't have one? Secondly, no mother would ruin her children's lives. A mother destroys your existence. That's true. And she can't help it. In fact, she doesn't even have to do anything. If you're sitting feeling very important in your dining room and you're existing and this is your place and you're feeling really good about yourself and your mother walks in, of course your existence is humbled. Where did you get your existence? Because she carried you and she nursed you and she took care of you. That's why honoring your mother and father is one of the Ten Commandments. Because it is symbolic of all the commandments. How do you honor your parents? You do a menial task that they would otherwise have to do for themselves. You carry their bags, you get up from the table and bring the food, you help them on with the coat. In other words, you sacrifice a little of your existence for their existence. And what does Torah promise? You will have a long life. By the way, before that is the commandment for Shabbos. Shabbos is a day in which we are commanded not to do anything constructive and useful. How's that for? How's that for spending a day? What is the meaning of that? On Shabbos, we're not allowed to do anything to enhance our existence. 6 days out of the week, make yourself comfortable. Improve your existence. Your house is cold? Heat it up. House is hot? Cool it down. Food is hard, cook it. Thing is broken, fix it. 1 day out of 7, can you stop existing? Focus on life. 1 day out of the week, just live. Your existence is fine, whatever it is. Food is cooked, it's cooked. If not, not. The light is on, leave it on. It's off, leave it off. Your existence is fine. What are you kvetching about? Focus on life. That is our strength, our talent. This is our history. This is what we're good at. That's what death means. Life does not die. That's an impossibility. It's like salt can't go bad. Life doesn't die. What happens is you have a life and an existence. And after 120 years, your existence ends and you stop taking up space. Still alive? Of course you're still alive. Life is life. Life lives. Not only are you still alive, now you're only alive. You don't have to worry about sharing your energy with your existence. So this is the story. We have a physical side and we have a spiritual side. We have an existence and we have a life. You put energy into your existence, you've got nothing left for living. You put energy into living, and your existence will take care of itself.

and is using up so much energy that the existence takes care of itself. A woman gets pregnant. Her existence is devastated. And that's when she's most alive. So all of the questions, including many others, if we know the difference between living and existing, we're very strong. We're very strong. And in a time when existence has become difficult and frightening and confusing, there's a very simple solution. Live more. Be more alive. Think more of what you can do and what you are needed for, and less about what you need. Because there really isn't much you can do about what you need. It's in God's hands anyway. But what you can live for, that's where our freedom of choice comes in. And that's what heroes are made of. When existence is really challenged, we become more alive. We don't let life go down just because existence is going down. Life is sacred. Existence is just a little necessary. So what does it mean to choose a spiritual path over a physical path? It's not so mysterious. It's not otherworldly. It's very real. It's very real. I was doing this marriage counseling, this very nasty, angry couple. I think that's when I stopped doing marriage counseling. They would come once a week, and without even saying hello, good morning, how are you, not a word, they would sit down and start attacking each other. Did you tell her last week that she should? Well, she did it again. Well, you did it first. And it would just go on and on and on until they were exhausted. Every week. One week I said, you know what, let's have our meeting at the kosher restaurant. I thought maybe in public they would tone it down. Garnish Gehoven. We went there, it was a room full of people. They launched into this thing, they attacked each other, it was as vicious as ever. Finally, when they were exhausted, the husband said, boy, we got a serious problem here. I said, I don't think so. He said, really? Why not? I said, because I don't care. Not serious to me. In fact, all these people in the whole room, they couldn't care less. Not serious to them. And what did you just say? Your mother doesn't want to hear about it? Not even serious to her. So if it's not a big problem to anybody else, what do you make such a big deal about it? So they were quiet for a moment. And the wife said to me, so how are you? For the first time in weeks. It was like, oh, we don't have a problem? Well, what do you do next? Oh, how are you? You see what happens? When you stop focusing on your existence, you suddenly notice other people. And how are they doing? It's liberating. It's the Jewish way. Our existence will be fine. It always has been. And in this particular point in history, we are destined to be very wealthy. Poverty is not in the cards. We've been there, we've done that, we're good at it. Don't want it anymore. So there's going to be great wealth, without a doubt. But that shouldn't occupy our minds. We have to think, what does God want? What does God need? When we have money, what does God want us to do? We don't have money, what does God want us to do? That way we stay alive and we remain above. We float above the depressing, unholy condition of existence. And that's not mystical. That's just Jewish. That's how we do things. That's how we work. And this is why we say L'chaim. It's not L'chaim, I don't want to die. Nobody's dying. It's L'chaim, I want to live, not exist. To life.

doesn't mean to life rather than death. We're not that morbid. It's to life rather than to existence. So why do we say that before we take a drink? Well, if you've read anything about drunkenness, if you've heard about it, how do you know when somebody is drunk? I mean, if they're still walking, how do you know they're drunk? Very simple. When they're sober and they want to talk to you, they stand over here. When they're drunk and they want to talk to you, they stand over here. What's their problem? The problem is space has lost its meaning. They've relaxed their existence. Drunk people don't take up space. Have you noticed this? You know, you have a couch at home that seats three comfortably if they're sober. They should write that in the ad. You know, three-seat sofa, sober. Drunk, nine. Nine drunk people will be comfortable in a three-seat sofa. It would be amazing to see nine guys on a couch sober up at the same time. Get off me. What are you, crazy? Drunk people don't take up space. They say when you drink, you relax your inhibitions. That's too vague. You relax your existence. And that's why it's so risky. Because suppose you don't have a life. All you have is an existence. And then you get drunk, what are you left with? So before you drink, you better have a life. A good life. Something to live for. And that's what we mean. When we take a drink, which is going to relax our existence, what are we doing? We are celebrating life over existence. That's Jewish. And now we will understand, to sum it all up and to bring it all home. You want to know what Jews are? You want a simple thumbnail description of Jews? We have a very familiar phrase that we quote often and we sing about it and so on, and we never quite realized the depth of meaning and the significance of what these words mean. I'm talking about the very popular song, Am Yisrael. You want a description of the Jewish people? It's one word. Am Yisrael Chai. It is our nature and it is our history and it is our function to put aside existence and prefer life. That's what the Torah means. Choose life. When existence becomes really difficult, choose more life. When existence is confusing and scary, choose more life. That's a Jewish response. Am Yisrael Chai. L'chaim.

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1: We have with us a very special guest tonight. The topic tonight is called Practical Solutions in Times of Emotional Turmoil. And I think any of us nowadays are kind of in emotional turmoil, I would say. But I think Ruth Devorah Wallen, who is our wonderful guest speaker, is going to be giving us tips about practical tips for the situation that we're finding ourselves in today in Corona times, but every time in general. It's relevant for all times because there's all times in our lives where nothing ever goes completely straight. There's always times of emotional turmoil. There always is times of some kind of challenge, some kind of struggle, some kind of issue. And Ruth Devorah is going to give us practical tips and solutions of how to do that. Before, let's just talk about who Ruth Devorah Wallen is so we can introduce you properly. So Ruth Devorah Darcy Wallen is a licensed social worker. She is the founder of Therapeutics, which is something that she's going to tell us all about because I'm very excited to hear about that. She's an accomplished musician, a performer, a social worker, a psychotherapist, an educator. She conducts workshops on themes that improve emotional well-being all over the world. And I'm particularly interested in your holistic practice and your holistic techniques and methods. She deals with so many different things. I'm not going to read to you her whole bio because we'll be here all night.
2: Don't waste the time. We've got to get to business.
1: But what I found interesting is she deals with everything from marriage enhancements to aging well to postpartum families. The whole spectrum, really, of everything is seems to be her specialty. In addition to being this musician who performs, and I've seen you perform, you do a beautiful job when you do a For Bringing with Women. Women really enjoy it. They enjoy your singing and your heart and your soul-stirring way of doing it, of reaching people. So without further ado, did I miss anything important? Because there's so much here. I think the specialty that Christopher has is, I think your specialty is really showing us how to access emotional well-being, but through Torah and Hasidic thought. That's what I find so interesting about it. And that really brings us as well to your story. First of all, how did you get into this? Tell us a little about your background. Tell us about where you came from. And perhaps that will help us to understand more about what it is that you offer people.
2: I'd be happy to. So as they say, the end is wedged in the beginning. So I'm from Buffalo, New York, and I came back to Buffalo. And I was brought up in a suburb right near here to Reform Jewish parents. And I was a wild child. I was very...
1: Wild? In what way?
2: Yeah, well, you know me at this age being a little bit lebedic, as they say. But I was very, very, as we've spoken about in our little pre-conversations, I was ADD, undiagnosed. In the 60s, they didn't use that diagnosis. And I was all over the place, and I just did a lot of crazy things, a lot of risky things. Don't ask. You can imagine all you want, but don't ask too much. I wasn't brought up observant. So I had kind of the world open to me, and I kind of did it all until probably about 10th grade when one of my best friend's mom said to me, you know, you need to calm down, and I'm doing this transcendental meditation. Come with me to the TM Center.
1: Oh, wow.
2: Lo TM and behold, Center. So my girlfriend Chris's mom took me to the TM Center. It was right down the block from high school. And I went there and I started out going to get my initiation, to be initiated into having the skill of doing TM. So this is really what got me into what I'm doing now, the holistic approach. What happened was, I'm not going to tell the whole story because it's lengthy, but please God, it's going to be in my next book.
1: Oh, is that coming out soon? Maybe, okay.
2: The better. So basically what happened was they actually had an idolatrous initiation ceremony. And I said, I'm not allowed to do this. I'm a Jew. And the guy said, oh, we've got a lot of Jews who do this. And you only need to do this once. And then they whispered a mantra, a Sanskrit word, into my ear and said it meant nothing. And it was good for my system. It was a sound that was sonorous with my system and would resonate with me. And it meant nothing. And what ended up happening was I took this mantra. They said, you've got to repeat it for 20 minutes twice a day. And me sitting down for 5 minutes was already what they call in Hebrew, avodah. This was really difficult, but I did it twice a day. And I was able to focus on my classes and I was able to concentrate in school and I was able to calm down. And instead of being the class clown all the time, I was a class clown less and I was the heckler a little bit less. And I was able to focus on my studies and graduate well. And then I got into the school of my choice, which was right across the street from the Hebrew Union College. And I decided I wanted to become a rabbi. And that's why I chose that university. And with my musical abilities, I thought I would combine being a rabbi, being a chazan, a chazanit, a cantoress. And so I thought I would start getting in good with the Hebrew Union College. I sang in the choir there. As you said, I'm a bit of a musician. So my first years in college, I sang in the choir at the Hebrew Union College on Shabbos mornings. And it was a beautiful musical experience, but it was not spiritually inspiring whatsoever. Mm. What ended up happening was I was walking on campus one day, minding my own business. And there was a Chabad rabbi sitting with lending library.
1: Those Chabad rabbis, they catch you everywhere, huh?
2: And in Sunday school, even though I was a little wild and crazy in public school, in Sunday school, I had been interested in Judaism. And I was very interested in the spiritual. And I asked a lot of questions. And as a Reformed Jewish kid growing up, there were no answers. They'd say, oh, that's antiquated, or there's no trichinosis in pork, so you don't need to do those kosher laws. And there would always be some kind of, you know, what's a soul? There is no such thing. And, you know, we don't believe in that. And so I met this Chabad rabbi on campus, and usually the rabbi saying, hey, are you Jewish? I said, are you a rabbi? And I was like, you know, like ready to hear what he had to say. And I asked him a bunch of questions. And he was the first person to answer them in a dignified way with real answers, with intelligent answers. And wow. I felt like this was it. And there was a particular book that was on the table that drew me to the table. I had read the first volume of Me'am Lo'ez, the Torah anthology. And that was the only one that was out at that time. Chapters 1 through 13, 1 through 12 of Genesis. And or Bereishis. I read Bereishis voraciously. I gobbled the thing up. And I said, I can't believe Judaism is this deep. I met this rabbi on campus, asked him a million questions. And that book was standing there. So that grabbed me. And
1: So tell us how you then incorporate. I mean, I know something is so different about your therapy. How do you incorporate Torah into, I mean, you call it Torah therapeutics.
2: Torah therapeutics. So
1: that's a mouthful to rest of Torah.
2: Yes, it is. Well, when you want to do a lot of things at once, your ADD, you got to fill in all the blanks. So
1: what is Torah therapeutics? How is it different than other therapies? And how did you get in? Well, how did you get into social work? I guess that was something that really, how did that attract you?
2: These are all books. Each question is another book.
1: It's a book, okay.
2: The sequence of how I met that rabbi, the next question was, is meditation kosher?
1: We were going to get to that, yes.
2: And at that moment, a month before, July 1979, the Lubavitcher Rebbe happened to speak about transcendental meditation. Mm. And the rabbi explained to me, if it doesn't have idolatrous elements, it's okay. Okay, now the Rebbe, it's way more elaborate than that, but we will hightail it. I got to the point where I stopped meditating, but the mantra for 4 years, 20 minutes twice a day, was stuck in my head.
1: That mantra from when you were in high school. Yeah.
2: Exactly. Because I'd now done it 4 years, 2 years in high school, 2 years in college until I met this rabbi. And I was in Minnesota at Beis Chana and I asked Rabbi Friedman, how do I get rid of this mantra? He said, memorize.
1: That's Rabbi Manus Friedman.
2: Yes, Rabbi Manus Friedman. And he said, memorize the Rebbe's verses, the Torah verses for young soldiers. So they're very basic verses from the Torah and from the Mishnah and from Hasidic philosophy. And I memorized them. And the minute the mantra came in, I would say the verse.
1: Wow.
2: Knowing neuroscience now, I know the vehicle. The average person cannot bifurcate two different streams of language, streams of thought at the same time. So right. What happened is I stopped meditating and I was scared to death of it because of what happened. I actually found out that my mantra that meant nothing was a Hindu deity, goddess of the earth. So I said, okay, I've got to stop this. Fast forward, I'm doing cult deprogrammings with Shia Hecht. And wow. One of the programmings was a woman who was
1: Restamar, I'm going to just interrupt you because someone is asking something that I think is a really good question. How does that have to do with practical things for dealing with turmoil?
2: Excellent. Like well, we've got a lot of introductory stuff. Maybe we just go right into it.
1: Yes. Let's
2: so the
1: do
2: meditation
1: that.
2: Was clearly effective for me. Many years later, I won't tell you how I went to social work school, and I won't tell you all the introductory stuff because I told you, you only
1: it's
2: need
1: a whole
2: five
1: book.
2: Questions, not 10. It's a whole book.
1: Right. Okay.
2: So what happened was I kept seeing scientific things that sounded like the Torah and scientific things that resonated with things that I knew were originally in the Torah. And I started putting pieces together. That is Torah therapeutics. So I utilize concepts from Hasidus and I distill them into practical, usable things. Like for instance.
1: Yeah, give us some examples.
2: A set of techniques, dry cleaning the garments. Okay.
1: Oh, dry cleaning the garments.
2: So there's three garments of the soul, thought, speech, and action. And so I've developed a thought technique based on Tanya's chapter 12 statement from the Alter Rebbe. When you've got a thought that's disruptive or disturbing or negative, first you got to become aware that you have it. He said, push it away with both hands vigorously and then replace it. So I teach a technique that shows them how to do it. I give them actually a way to be accountable, start practicing, do it. And that becomes what the Rebbe's statement.
1: So when you have a negative thought, you just got to try to push it away. This is kind of like the mantra that you were doing. You pushed
2: it
1: away with
2: interruption. It's an interruption. You don't push it away per se, because thoughts, you don't want to be clashing with thoughts, but you recognize that this is not a good trend.
1: Okay.
2: So then you make the interruption and then you turn it around. Now the Alter Rebbe explains two hands. What does that mean? You can't push a thought away with two hands. But we know, according to Hasidus and Kabbalistic thought, that the hands represent something. The right hand is the side of kindness, and the left hand is the side of severity or strength, givura. And we push away with the left. We restrain with the left. We bring close with the right. But he says, you got to use two givura dika hands. You use both, all the strength you can muster to not go this way. So
1: okay,
2: what might
1: so, so let me ask you practically. I am a worrier. By nature, I just like to worry, right? I'm always worried about everything. Jewish mama, exactly. You know, my kids are going to be so hungry. They need extra food. It's cold outside. Take the extra sweater, whatever. I'm just generally a worrier. So when someone is a worrier, or when someone has a negative thought or a negative issue, give us an example of how to push it away with both hands.
2: Okay. So I do give examples in my materials. And afterwards, what I will do is post an actual handout that people can use with some of the techniques that I'll mention. This wasn't even on the list that I was going to bring up tonight because I have so many other things, but that's okay.
1: Okay.
2: We can always improvise.
1: Right.
2: So these three techniques, as we learn, again, Torah therapeutics, the Rambam, hundreds and hundreds and hundreds of years ago said in his Hilchos Deos, his laws about ethics, he says that if a person has a trait that's in an extreme, he needs to start going in the opposite direction to get to the middle way. The middle way is the balanced way. So if he's a miser,
1: right,
2: he needs to become very generous by taking little bitty steps to become generous. So the same thing, these thought techniques or the meditative techniques or anything that you're going to use even if you went on a diet, it requires continuous, repeated, small, diligent steps. Now, neuroscience just figured this out in the last 30 years, but the Torah knew this. It comes even further back from the Mishnah where it says, mitzvah gereres mitzvah. One good thing brings another in its chain, and one lousy thing brings another. So we get habituated. So anxious people get anxious by practicing being anxious. You're really good at it, Hannah.
1: Yeah, you probably bet I am.
2: For many years. So if you were to veer in the other direction and start mini practice, let's say catching the thought saying, you know, this is not going to be a good trend. This is going to take me over here. The Alter Rebbe says, stop it here before it gets really exaggerated. Stop it and then turn it around. Okay, there's always food in the kitchen. You know, it could be, oh, my kids, they want a food. Stop. There's always food in the kitchen.
1: So how would you handle, let's say, some of the thoughts that people are thinking about now in the turmoil, you know, of Corona, thinking about the future? When is it going to, when are things going to change? What is the economy going to look like? Am I going to have a job? Or if they're laid off from a job, how am I going to manage without that?
2: Sure. So I think the first thing is for us to all practice some digital diligence, not be on our phones, just scrolling mindlessly, looking at bad news and watching it. Hey, it's a love-hate relationship, right? So the point is that is doing the opposite of any of these regulation techniques. It's taking our attention away from us. Right. Every time you mindlessly scroll, and by the way, the new caveat in neuroscience is a wandering mind is an unhappy mind. A mind that has prefrontal control, the ability to choose what it wants to think about, is a happier mind. So this technique is like, okay, I'm deciding this is not a good way for me to go.
1: So I got to stop
2: the direction. So the same thing with what's going on. We don't know anything. If you read Natan Sharansky's rules about how he dealt with living in isolation for so long, in the last 450 days, he was in a dungeon. He says, you don't think about the end of day. Don't even let it enter your mind. You'll go nuts. How long will this be? So Trump first said it would be the holiday season, and then, you know, in June, and who knows what's going to be. And each time we get an anticipatory rush, we disappoint ourselves when it doesn't happen. So I would say, how do we deal with these things? There are people still dying. There are people still very sick and in hospitals. We don't know what's going on. And
1: well, I think that's part of the turmoil that a lot of people have as well, like about loved ones, the health of loved ones.
2: Exactly.
1: Perhaps people have lost people that they really love. Like, how does someone deal with that kind of turmoil?
2: My premise always is, no matter what it is, if you, a person's, God forbid, in a bad marriage, or if a person is going through health struggles or a loved one with health struggles, you got to take care of yourself with self-care, whatever that means. If you're not sleeping well, sleep better. If you're not eating well, eat better. If your mind is frazzed and you're in your digital devices and it's dragging you out, be disciplined. Be a good digital citizen. Plug it in. Set it aside. Turn it off. Get stops on it. Get alarms on it. Because that is the first thing that's harming us. The more we hear about it, well, I don't know about you. When I was a kid, I know you're much younger than I am, but when I was a kid.
1: We'll talk about that after.
2: Okay, yeah, wink, wink, wink. When I was a kid, there was one newspaper a day.
1: Right.
2: Well, how many times do you read the newspaper?
1: It's true. We're bombarded with the news from all sides now.
2: 24/7 on more stations and more. We've got the internet. This was something that I believe was an experiment that was dangerously unleashed upon society. The fact is it's a blessing too. Right. If the internet didn't exist, how would our children go to school right now?
1: You wouldn't be streaming on Facebook right now, right?
2: Exactly. How would we be teaching people? How would I be doing my work with people? So it's a blessing and a curse at the same time. And anything that is either good or bad, you need to make a choice. And if you don't have prefrontal control, which we call in Yiddish Seichel, which we call in Hebrew Chabad, we're on Chabad.org. I'm allowed to say Chabad. It's right. The three intellectual faculties. If right. We're not in this prefrontal control, we're not a chooser. We become an addict. We become obsessed. We become compelled. This is a compulsion device. It dings and drags me out. Right. Even if I don't go to that message, even if I don't respond to it. So the first thing I would say is diminish digital dependency. That's the first thing.
1: So it sounds like you're saying diminish the dependency, but at the same time, be in tune with what you're thinking about. Because so often we're not even mindful about all the things that we're thinking about, all the things that are making us nervous, and push away with your hands those things that are not.
2: And what we're feeling. So here's the other thing. In this day and age, we don't savor things. We don't take advantage and stay with feelings. We're rushing off to the next thing. We're eating on the run. Wouldn't it be nice to be able to sit and taste and enjoy? This is really right. What we're supposed to do. When you make a bracha, those blessings that we say over food are called birkas hananen. Nanen means enjoyment. Hana'a. If you're not enjoying it, you're cramming this, you're running that. So we need to become more present. We need to slow things down. We need to sense things in our body too. When you feel your heart pounding, you don't just rush to the next activity. You tone yourself back down. So one of the things I mention in my techniques that we'll hand out is that you need to have transitions at the threshold of things changing. When you're rushing from activity to activity without regulating yourself, you're in for a bomb at the end of the day. And people get wiped out and they crash, they fall into bed or they go mindlessly on their phones. I hear it every day from my clients. I know it exists.
1: Right, absolutely. So how do you take that? So what do you do?
2: Or they yell at their spouse or children at the end.
1: Oh boy, yeah.
2: I'm sure you've heard of that phenomenon.
1: No, not in our household.
2: And then they
1: right?
2: feel horrible. They feel horrible.
1: Right, of course. So how do you switch from one thing to the next? What do you do? How do you take that time out?
2: So impatient people like you and me and your husband don't think that they can wait for the answer.
1: Right.
2: Okay. Mm-hmm. So here is the key. You have to repeatedly make efforts, small efforts in the direction. You won't feel the benefits. And I just read a really great book by person by the name of James Clear called Atomic Habits. And in there, he says, embrace boredom, embrace the difficult. You're in it for a while, even if it's learning how to play scales, if it's to learn a language, if it's to ride a bike or swim or meditate, you gotta embrace the boredom. So part of it might be a certain dietary thing or a certain meditation routine or a slow, relaxed breathing. I have clients whom I teach, and I see that's really good, Hannah. You're a nasal breather. This is one of the things, the first thing on my list.
1: You're that so I observant. Call, wow.
2: I'm an observant Jew.
1: Interesting.
2: So
1: wow.
2: When it says on my handout, it's called From Distressing to De-stressing, the first entry is close your mouth. I know it sounds rude, but this is the first time we're doing this. It may be rude to our audience to say close your mouth the first time I'm speaking to them. But when you close your mouth and you breathe through your nose, you've already started regulating your system. That's like a no-brainer. You can do that while you're standing in the grocery store line or waiting to get into the grocery store if you live in a big city.
1: So do it with us for a few seconds. Tell us what to do.
2: So I'll make I'll give you a mini, I'll call it the breathing basics for beginners, which is close your mouth, inhale through your nose, slow it down, and now exhale as slowly in a relaxed way as you can, and you can exhale through your mouth. But we always want to inhale through the nose. The nose is the breathing apparatus.
1: You know what? It feels much calmer just from doing that one.
2: Because the open mouth is taking in too much air, and then when you exhale with an open mouth, it just went back out. That air, what is oxygen for? For oxygenating the whole body. It's got to go into the lungs. So when you breathe through the nose, it slows it down. It forces it to go further down. Your lungs are bigger on the bottom. The top, you may recall, they kind of look like two triangles, but the tips of the triangles are here and it widens. We don't want to breathe with our chest. That's the worst kind of breathing. So the nasal breathing actually helps it be a real breathing, what they call deeper breathing. People think deep breathing is, it's not. That's shallow breathing. Deep breathing is this. You're not seeing shoulders going up and down. If you were to watch my sides, my rib cage would be expanding. And you can actually hold your ribs and feel the expansion when you breathe in and out through your nose.
1: That's true. You do. I'm feeling it. That's interesting. So, right? so should
2: we don't want to be doing this upper body exhaling, and you're actually using more muscles. It's not good. It's all over exhausting for the body.
1: So when you spoke about doing like so much during your day and, you know, actually taking that time out between things, is this some of the things that you meant?
2: So what's interesting about the basic breathing for beginners, close your mouth, inhale through your nose, and exhale longer. That is the first main principle. You can exhale through your mouth or your nose, but you always inhale through your nose. So that's the first thing. The second thing is at bedtime or any time that you can count. So I call it a breathing contest. Inhale slowly through your nose and see how long you can exhale through that little stream. And that stream would be, let's say, a coffee stirrer straw, that small a hole, or, you know, a swizzle stick from a cocktail. We'll go for cocktails the next time I'm visiting.
1: I'm taking you up on that.
2: Yes, and I'll show you the technique with the straw.
1: Once the borders are open, I mean, between us, you're in America.
2: So I'm not coming yet. I'm not coming quite yet. So anyway, but the point is what we want to do is exhale as slowly and relaxedly as possible. If it's difficult, you cut back. So what you do is you count in approximate seconds. So it's like, so that might have been a 4 and a 7.
1: Wow.
2: In 4 and out 7. Then the next night, you might say, hey.
1: How long do you have to do that for?
2: 2 minutes.
1: Okay.
2: Just to practice.
1: I think I can handle that.
2: And I do those kind of things. So I call my stuff micro self-care. Because I'm ADD. I don't think anybody else has patience in this 21st century do a long meditation. Imagine now, I don't think I would be able to do TM today. 20 minutes twice a day. I don't have the time. I don't have the zitzflesh, the patience, the meat to sit upon, right? So, but in my practice, everybody benefits from a few minutes of meditating, a few minutes of slow, relaxed breathing.
1: Wow. So how did you get back into meditation?
2: So I kept seeing scientific results, the benefits. All of the research at the beginning was by TM because they had money. They could back the research and it was beneficial. It showed that it benefited. But I knew that that wasn't correct. And I remembered that the rabbi told me about the Rebbe's talk. So I started studying the Rebbe's talk and there are many letters. He corresponded with Dr. Landis in California and Palo Alto. He corresponded with doctors and psychologists and various people, Dr. Avraham Tversky. He corresponded with, but it didn't seem like anybody really took the Rebbe up. And at a certain point in the late 70s, after he'd started with, in the 60s with Dr. Tversky, he gave a public sicha. And it's a very sad sicha to me, because the Rebbe keeps a talk, a public talk. It's kind of sad because he keeps apologizing for the people who are not interested in helping him get this going. And what is he requesting? And what do the letters of the Rebbe say? That doctors, psychologists, psychiatrists need to come up with a neutral, pariv, not Jewish, and certainly not Hindu or Buddhist, therapeutic meditation. And he uses the expression, subaruikin di nervin, to calm the nerves. The Rebbe was a neuroscientist before neuroscience was even a vocabulary word.
1: So tell us how you would do that kind of meditation.
2: So I can do one with the group right now.
1: Sure, that would be great. Let's do it. Wow, does everyone want to do it? You guys want to do it? Let's hear from you.
2: Too bad. They're our captive audience. They can go and get their potato chips if they want.
1: I'm saying yes. Great. Absolutely. Okay. So let's go.
2: Okay. So we don't want
1: people on Facebook also seem to be saying that they would really like to hear about that.
2: So I'm going to do a meditation with the whole group right now. I'm going to do my signature meditation that I call the beginner's meditation on the breath.
1: Great.
2: And it's got rabbinic supervision. It's rabbinically kosher. And I'll explain what the letters of the Rebbe. Somebody asked, what did the Rebbe's letters say? And what did the Sicha say? I'll talk about that after we do the meditation, because then I'll be able to point out what I did instead of those Avodah Zorah elements. So let's first,
1: Avodah Zorah meaning idolatrous.
2: Idolatrous, I apologize.
1: No problem. Yeah.
2: So what I'm going to do now is actually close my eyes and do it with the group. So nobody needs to feel shy. So I'm going to close my eyes. And if you can, sit or lie down in a very comfortable position and allow yourself to just relax and get your body positioned in a way that you can sit there for a few moments comfortably. And now start paying attention to your breathing. Anything to do with your breath. You don't need to contrive it or change it. Just notice it. So you might start noticing sensations. For instance, you may start noticing that as you inhale, whether it's through your mouth or your nose, the air feels cool. And then when you exhale, it's been warmed by your body. Just notice that. You may also begin to notice that as you inhale, your tummy or chest expands. And then when you exhale, they contract. Just notice that. Thoughts will come and go, and that's okay. That's what thoughts do. Once you're aware of the thought, gently bring your attention back to your breathing. And come back to your breath. Thoughts come and go. That's okay. Just once you're aware you're thinking other thoughts, gently and non-judgmentally, bring your attention back to your breathing. And come back to your breath. Back to breath. Back to breath. Thoughts can easily be dismissed as if they were clouds passing in the sky. Just let them go. Or a leaf floating down the stream. Let it go. And bring your attention back to your breathing. Back to your breath. Now, in the interest of time,
1: this is really so soothing. But I want to get us back to the interview because I could do that all night.
2: I was just about to close the meditation.
1: Oh, okay. I'm sorry.
2: That's okay. So commend yourself for taking these few moments. And when I count to three, you can open your eyes. One, two, three.
1: Wow, definitely.
2: So you were relaxing. Almost patient.
1: Almost. The first time it was pretty good, right?
2: So this is very similar, and I see somebody's writing a comment. It's very similar to what they would call mindfulness meditation.
1: Right.
2: But if you were to ask for a free mindfulness meditation online, it may have some other elements that are not permissible to monotheists, for instance, and I know this is going to be a controversial thing, If people are doing that already, I'm not telling them what to do, but the elements that the Rebbe spoke about have to do with idolatrous practice of other religions. Buddhism, although some people will not call it a religion, it's a religion that does not have God and responsibilities to a particular being. And in mindfulness meditation, monks chant into bowls, or they start a meditation using a singing bowl or chimes or gongs. And since it's their practice, we're not permitted to. And that's why I say, get yourself comfortable at the beginning. And I end it with, and when I count to three, you can open your eyes. It obviates those timers.
1: Right, right.
2: They begin and end the meditation as a symbol with those instruments. So the Rav told me, the rabbi told me to not do that. So it's very similar to a mindfulness. This one is, I teach many formats of meditation. This one is similar to a mindfulness meditation versus TM.
1: I want to ask you, first, someone's there.